0: house.
1: I just broke down, you know. I just couldn't imagine who would want to do this.
2: Then it happened again to another mother, another daughter.
3: Somebody's killing mothers and daughters. That's about as scary as it gets.
4: Scary as it gets.
2: Who was out there? And who would be next?
5: Something you would never imagine would happen.
2: The clues would lie here. An abandoned mansion. Eerie. Haunting. Where was the killer hiding?
6: Cold, calculating eyes. Lifeless. He was almost a ghost.
2: Could they catch him? Could they stop him?
5: I get chills all over. I'm kind of on the edge of my seat.
7: He truly thought he could outsmart us.
2: I'm Lester Holt, and this is Dateline. Here's Dennis Murphy with The Unusual Suspect.
8: Consider for a moment that cozy word, home, and all it evokes. Warmth, family, shelter, security. Got it? And now reflect on what happens when those four walls are breached. When nightmare stuff crawls through the window, kicks in the doors. When a haven becomes a house of horrors. So how does that feel? Just ask Lloyd Irving.
9: I'm laying on the couch. I wake up and there's two gunmen over top of me holding guns, pointing them at me. They're like, holding down, you're being robbed. Don't move.
8: Years have passed since that night in August 2008, here outside the nation's capital in a nice neighborhood in Prince George's County, Maryland. But Lloyd and Vicki Irvin and their son, just 4 years old at the time, are still haunted by the image of the gunman, two masked intruders.
10: Talk about worst nightmares. This is it.
5: Yes, something you would never imagine would happen.
8: What the robbers didn't count on was that Lloyd is a nationally renowned martial arts expert. And when one of the gunmen walked away to scope out the rest of the house, Lloyd was suddenly one-on-one with his accomplice.
11: Gunman's over here in the corner.
9: Right in the corner, right there. I know he doesn't have any room to back up at all.
12: I just go. I'm coming over here. I got the gun. I'm trying to get the cartridge out. And once I get the cartridge out, it drops. So I hit the ground.
11: Where's the intruder gone?
12: He ran out of the room. He was running low like, he has the gun. Get out of here. He has the gun.
8: By the time Lloyd managed to reload the wrestled away gun and give chase, both home invaders had escaped.
5: I'm calling 911, and my son's on top of me, and he's just shaking, not saying a word, not crying, just shaking. And I often think, you know, weren't they going to kill us that night?
8: The Irvin family wouldn't be the first or the last to ask that awful question.
13: I'd like to report a robbery.
8: In the months that followed, the area was hit with a wave of home invasions. Each time, two masked men, meticulous about not leaving fingerprints or evidence behind. The Prince George's County Police were baffled, the community understandably on edge. And then on January 26, 2009, on a quiet street in Upper Marlboro, the county seat, anxiety turned to full-on bolt-the-doors panic.
14: Prince George's County 911 Center, what is your emergency?
15: Ma'am, I've been shot. Me and my mother have been shot. I'm bleeding to death.
14: Where are you?
8: It was a desperate plea for help from a dying girl. On the phone, 16-year-old student Carissa Lofton.
14: Sweetie, slow down. What's the address?
8: Police rushed to the scene, but it was too late. They found Carissa and her mom, Karen, in their bedrooms, each killed execution style with a shot straight to the head.
16: Crimes quickly become statistics, but this just stands out, doesn't it?
17: It stands out. It makes the hair on the back of your neck stand up, boss.
8: Veteran Prince George's County Homicide Detective Bernie Nelson was in charge of the case. The first arriving officers told him they'd found the main door locked shut from the inside. The killer, they thought, had likely entered the house through an unlocked side window.
18: This bedroom on the second floor that's facing us, that's where Carissa was found.
8: Detective Nelson wondered, did the murders have anything to do with the plague of recent home invasion robberies? If so, why was nothing stolen from the house?
18: Her vehicle was stolen in the driveway. Nothing appeared disturbed.
8: Investigators didn't find any useful forensic evidence. Just six spent shell casings from the bullets that had killed Karen and Carissa, fired from a Glock 17 handgun.
18: We did find out that just two doors down across the street, someone had seen a blue vehicle parked on the right side of the road. And that right now, at this point, that's all I have.
8: So Detective Nelson set out to find out more about his victims. Karen Lofton turned out to be a devoted mother and nurse with no apparent enemies. She was divorced from Carissa's father, Kirkland, who now lived in Atlanta. The daughter, Carissa, was in private school, good grades, and still very attached to her father.
0: Carissa was a special girl for me because at a young age, then she had open heart surgery, and she bounced right back from it.
8: Kirkland says he had watched Carissa blossom into a gregarious teenager, a fashionista and aspiring model with a knack for selfies.
0: I sing this song by Bob Carlyle. It's called Butterfly Kisses. It told the story of him and a daughter. I used to sing that song to her, and she would just look up at me, and she just loved me singing that song to her. She was my butterfly. That's what I called her.
8: Now Kirkland's butterfly was dead. And Detective Nelson recruited some of PG County's finest to help him solve the case, including then-Detective Anthony Shartner.
7: This is, you know, a mother, hardworking, and her daughter, you know, both think that they're safely inside their home.
10: And here comes the guy out of your worst dreams.
7: Yep.
18: Here comes a monster into your house.
10: And he's got a Glock.
7: It shocked us all.
8: As the hunt for this brutal killer went into full gear, detectives started, as they always do, with the usual suspects.
18: Since there's no rhyme or reason behind it that you can come up with, you have to look at family members.
8: And one family member in particular, Carissa's 20-year-old brother, Keon. He lived in the house too, but he wasn't there when cops arrived. Police spotted him near the crime scene several hours after the murders. Could a son, a brother, have done such a monstrous thing?
2: When we come back, the questions begin.
4: Would you have hurt your mom and sister now?
1: One of the detectives blatantly said, everybody in that room think it's you.
2: Was it? What happened next would launch a whole new wave of fear. When Dateline continues.

0: a mother and her daughter executed. Detective Bernie Nelson had investigated hundreds of murders, had learned to keep the recurring images of death at arm's length. But this case was different. He was a father to a teenager around Carissa Lofton's age.
1: Ma'am, I've been shot. Me and my mother have been shot. I'm bleeding to death.
2: That poor little girl, in her bedroom, she has the gumption to get on the phone and call you.
3: It hurts to listen to the 911 call because you can feel and hear the fear in her voice.
0: Even though nothing was taken, it seemed clear that the killer broke into the house. In fact, the burglar alarm had gone off, but it was disabled in under a minute. And that put Karen's son, Keon Lofton, at the top of police's person of interest list. He lived in the house. He knew the code. Police brought him in for questioning.
4: Did your mom set the alarm for the house?
5: Mm-hmm.
4: Okay, all the time?
5: Every time.
6: One of the detectives blatantly said, everybody in that room think it's you. You know, you're the only one who had access to the pin code.
4: Would you have hurt your mom and sister?
5: No. Mm-hmm.
4: You wouldn't have hurt your mom and sister?
5: No.
6: I was upset, like, you're not going to say this is me. I didn't have anything to do with it, you know. You can do whatever you need to do. It's not going to be me.
0: Keon told investigators he'd been spending the night at his fiancée's house when her mom woke him and told him she'd heard on the news that two women on his street had been murdered.
6: I just ran out the house. My heart's racing. I just hopped the gate, hopped in my car. I'm running lights, speeding. I'm still calling at the same time. And when I got there, they asked me for my name. And I was like, I'm Keon. And the police officer just kind of looked into his radio and said, okay, we got the son here. And I just broke down, you know.
0: Keon's alibi checked out. It wasn't him. Investigators also interviewed Kirkland, Karen's ex-husband and Carissa's father. He, too, had an airtight alibi. He'd been in Atlanta at the time of the murders.
4: Go a lot of places together?
0: Next on Detective Nelson's list was Karen's former boyfriend, Michael Lacey. He'd refused to take a lie detector test, so police interviewed him three separate times.
4: Did you all have keys to each other's house or anything
7: like
4: that?
7: Definitely not.
4: You couldn't just walk over and walk in?
7: No, we would call.
3: But he's someone that we had to roll out completely, and we did that.
2: So if you're thinking in your line of work, the usual suspects weren't going to figure in this one.
3: Not as far as immediate family.
0: Detectives Nelson and Schartner realized they had on their hands what homicide cops hate, a true mystery.
2: The first 48 hours of a case, usually you get a break in here. There's something that says, chase this, right?
3: Yes. Normally you would get something within the first 48 hours.
2: So this thing was as baffling as it was cruel.
3: Exactly. Didn't make any sense.
0: Then came March 16th, 2009, 6 weeks after the Lofton killings, when two unsolved murders became four. It began with a report of a stolen Nissan Maxima, just a couple of blocks from where the Loftons had been killed.
8: What's the nature of your emergency?
9: I just left my house maybe an hour ago and have come back. My car is missing out of the carport.
0: Detective Schartner was on call that night.
10: She's on the phone with the call taker. She notices that her car comes zooming by from up here on the street and comes by her at a fast rate of speed.
9: That's my car. Okay, it just zoomed past me. Wow.
2: She sees it while she's on the phone with dispatch. Here it comes, there it goes.
10: Absolutely.
0: Police swarmed the neighborhood hoping to nab the car thief. He was nowhere to be found. But police soon discovered the stolen car. Captured here on a cruiser's dash camera, it was parked in the driveway of a vacant house, engulfed in flames. Firefighters called to the scene to extinguish the fire made a grisly discovery. Two bodies burned beyond recognition. And the victims? Another mother and her teenage daughter.
11: Dental records confirmed the identities of the two female bodies.

0: dash camera, it was parked in the driveway of a vacant house, engulfed in flames. Firefighters called to the scene to extinguish the fire made a grisly discovery. Two bodies burned beyond recognition. And the victims? Another mother and her teenage daughter.
1: Dental records confirm the identities of the two female bodies found Monday in the trunk of this stolen car. 42-year-old Dolores DeWitt and her daughter, 19-year-old Ebony DeWitt.
2: She worked at a nursing home, and she loved taking care of the elderly population. I mean, she loved those people, and they loved her.
0: Patricia Smith remembers her sister Dolores as a mother and nurse who worked hard to provide a good life for her two daughters, but always saved a little time for herself.
2: She liked to go places. Every year she would treat herself on vacation. She felt like she worked hard, she should play hard.
0: And Ebony? She was the live wire at family get-togethers.
2: We just would just make the party live and just act crazy until the end of the day. I mean, she loved life.
0: The last person known to have seen Ebony alive was her boyfriend. He told detectives that the previous night they'd had a late dinner, she was wearing her favorite blue sweater. Then he drove her home, watched her go inside her house. The killer may have been waiting. And now, when police once again made no arrests within 48 hours of the murders, waiting too was a devastated Patricia.
2: I started going back to my sister's house. Late at night, I would go and sit in the yard, just hoping that he would come back. I would sit there with the knife in my hand, and I would hold it like real tight, just in case he came up on me or something, because it would be him or me, either him or me. And I told the detectives what I did.
3: She couldn't sit still and do nothing. She wanted to be involved in the investigation from day one. She would actually go door to door in the neighborhood and talk to neighbors, try to ask them questions. But I had repeatedly explained to her that we can't have her interrupting our case.
4: She's a thorn in your side.
3: She is, but I understood, because if my sister were killed, it would be hard for me to sit still, too.
0: So Detective Schartner made Patricia a promise.
2: We were sitting in the car, and I remember just crying and crying and crying, and then he promised me. He said, I'm going to get her. If it's the last thing I do, he said, I'm going to get her.
0: To do that, Detective Schartner and Nelson had to confront a terrifying question.
4: So you got two murdered mother-daughters within, across the fence, virtually. Same
5: right.
4: Neighborhood. So you're thinking, are these things related, right?
6: You have to think that. And if they are related, you have a serial murderer on your hands, and you don't know when he's going to hit next, and you don't know who he's going to hit next.
7: Coming up.
8: The fear that spread was absolutely amazing.
7: A neighborhood on edge, police under pressure, and the question everyone feared. Would there be another victim?
3: It was wide open. We had nothing. That's when it gets scary.

0: Prince George's homicide detectives Bernie Nelson and Tony Shartner hoped their collective experience would help crack two of the most horrific murder cases they'd ever encountered.
1: When you back up and look at what you got, the scary fact is somebody's killing mothers and daughters, right? That's the commonality.
2: Yes, and with the close proximity of where the witch were found burned in the vehicle, it was just two blocks away from where the Loftons were shot in their house.
0: The detectives suspected they were dealing with the same murderer in both cases, especially when they realized Dolores DeWitt was a single mom and a nurse just like Karen Lofton. But first, they exhausted the usual suspects. Dolores had an ex-husband and an ex-girlfriend, but both had solid alibis.
3: We'd given them polygraph tests. They passed. We did background checks on them. We found out where they were, and there was nothing that would lead us to say that they were involved.
0: As in the Lofton case, when detectives searched the DeWitts' home, they found no sign of a forced entry, just an unlocked side window. And inside the house, once again, no forensic evidence, but a different pattern. The killer had taken his victims with him.
3: We don't know if they were killed inside the house and transported away, or if they were just transported away and killed elsewhere.
0: The burned-out Nissan Maxima that carried the mother and daughter's bodies didn't yield any significant clues either. The fire had destroyed everything but a tiny piece of jeans on Dolores' body. And attached to the jeans, some leaves foliage experts identified as coming from a beech tree. Odd, because there were no trees like that in the neighborhood. And the mystery only deepened when the autopsy results came back.
3: Ebony and Dolores were actually killed 24 hours prior to them being burned in the car. That was another hiccup in the case. Where were these two bodies kept for a full day?
0: It seemed the DeWitt's killer took immense risk to get rid of the bodies.
3: You're talking about taking two women out of their house and transporting them to another location and then stealing a car, putting those dead bodies in the car, driving past the house that you just stole the car from, and then parking it in a driveway of a vacant house, and then setting that car on fire and walking away.
0: And the autopsy also revealed that Dolores and Ebony were strangled, not shot, as the Loftons had been. It was a puzzle. Were they dealing with a serial killer or not?
1: Did you think one guy was responsible for both these crimes?
3: I would go back and forth. One day I was all in that this is the same person. The next day I thought it wasn't, because both crimes are so different.
0: Then, finally, the detectives caught a break. They learned that a month before the DeWitt murders, the owner of the stolen Nissan Maxima had been the victim of a break-in. She reported it, but at the time told police nothing had been taken. Now she noticed her spare set of car keys was missing.
1: So, Tony, as I understand your detective's logic, goes something like this. If I can find the person who broke in, who stole the key, who then used the vehicle to transport the bodies, I'm getting close to my killer.
3: Exactly. It certainly would give me a direction where maybe that person then can direct me to the killer.
0: 200 police officers blanketed the area and brought in more than 80 people for questioning, all to no avail. For many Prince George's County residents, like home invasion victims Vicky and Lloyd Irvin, that meant only one thing: panic.
4: It was crazy. I couldn't sleep at night. Any sound, I had alarms put up throughout the entire house. And plus, we got the dogs.
5: And bars on the window.
4: Yes.
5: The house was turned into Fort Knox. A barking, crazy dog who claws at the windows if he hears a doorbell ring. I mean, there was no peace in the house. And I was like, you have to turn some of this stuff down. I can't live like this. Because he's like, I don't care. This is going to save our life, you know. Just the fear that spread was absolutely amazing.
0: By July 2009, 4 months after the DeWitt murders and 6 months after the Lofton murders, detectives were stumped.
6: We kept calling them and they wasn't giving us no answers. So that kind of pissed me off, because I felt like we deserved to know something.
3: It was wide open. We had nothing.
1: You're out of your investigative playbook.
3: And then that's when it gets scary.
0: The detective had made a promise to Patricia that he would take down her sister's killer. Would that turn out now to be an empty promise? At this point, what he needed was luck. And luck was about to come his way from the most unexpected source.
7: Coming up.
3: He would only whisper. He would actually whisper in my ear.
7: An unassuming neighbor comes forward with some unbelievable information.
8: At that point, we realized that our investigation just took a drastic turn.
7: when Dateline continues.

0: Prince George's County detectives Tony Shartner and Bernie Nelson theorized the home burglar who stole a spare key to a Nissan Maxima might lead them to a serial killer, but how to find him?
1: We chased down all those leads and it took us, you know, several weeks, and we came up with nothing.
0: Then, in July 2009, Shartner got an unexpected tip. Federal agents from the ATF, the Bureau of Alcohol, Tobacco, and Firearms, had arrested two men for selling stolen weapons. They suspected one of them had also been involved in several burglaries in the area. His name was Jason Scott.
1: Jason Scott lived 2-3 blocks away from the DeWitt's house. So obviously that's somebody that I want to go talk to.
0: The detective and the thief met in a police station holding room. The subject, who was quick to deny he had anything to do with any of the burglaries, looked to Shartner like a pipsqueak.
1: He was a small guy. He was meek. His voice was very low. He wouldn't speak to me as you and I are speaking. He would only whisper. He would actually come up and actually whisper in my ear.
2: Did you think, Tony, at that point, I got a suspect here?
1: Yeah, no.
0: ATF agents John Cooney and Dave Cheplak led the federal investigation into the weapons theft. And they, too, were having a tough time trying to read Jason Scott.
3: Usually we're pursuing the most violent criminals in the United States. And for lack of a better word, you know, this guy wasn't a thug.
0: In fact, Jason turned out to be a college graduate and a valued employee at UPS.
3: We did a background check on him, and really, he had no criminal history.
0: Jason and his accomplice were charged with weapons theft and possession. But given that neither had a criminal record, a judge released them pending trial.
3: She basically had to make a decision. All right, you're not a flight risk and you're not a danger to the community. So both of them were released to home monitoring.
4: So they could come and go. Court is telling them, go and sin no more. Don't be stupid. Don't be a bad guy.
3: Yes.
0: But the ATF agents weren't about to let Jason Scott walk away quite so easily. They suspected he had other co-conspirators in the weapons theft. And instinct suggested he just might be the kind of petty criminal happy to throw others under the bus in exchange for a lenient deal. So the feds offered him what's called a proffer session, sometimes called king for a day. In Monopoly, it's known as a get-out-of-jail-free card. It's an agreement between the prosecutor and suspect that says, essentially, you tell us everything you know, and we'll go easy on you.
4: And the stuff that I spilled out, you will not come after me? That's the agreement?
3: If we can't prove that any other way besides him telling us, then there's nothing you can do. You can't use his statements against him when that statement is given in that proffer session.
0: Agents Cheplak and Cooney had been on the job for a long time, but what happened next stunned even them.
5: So we come into the room to conduct the proffer session with Jason Scott. Myself and Dave Cheplak are on this side of the table, and Jason and his defense attorney are sitting across from us. We see that Jason has three pieces of paper in front of him on the table. Dave and I take a look at the papers and see about 40 different addresses. Suddenly, Jason admits to breaking into all these houses. And not only that, nine of the houses he tells us he breaks into, wakes people up, points guns at their heads, and robs them of their valuables. At that point, we realize that we're not just dealing with a guy selling and stealing guns. Our investigation just took a drastic turn.
0: Jason had rocked the federal agents off their script. The king for a day deal was about copping to the firearms charge, and here he was telling them instead that he and his accomplice, Marcus Hunter, made a living by pointing guns at so many people's heads, including during that botched home invasion of the Irvin family.
4: But he's cut his deal, John. You can't go after him on those burglaries, the home invasions.
3: At that point, you're correct.
4: He's home. He's scot-free.
3: Home free? Yeah.
0: Even better for Jason, he believed his accomplice, Marcus Hunter, alone would be left to take the fall for their crime spree.
3: He figures, if I'm the one who's willing to testify against Marcus, you know, that'll be his opportunity to lessen his sentence.
4: Smarts, cunning, how good was this guy?
3: He certainly had a plan, and he had an idea of what he was trying to get away with.
5: It really was a real-life cat-and-mouse game for him.
0: Back at the county, Detective Shartner was floored when he heard from a colleague that the pipsqueak he'd interviewed and dismissed the week before had fessed up to a majority of the unsolved home invasions and burglaries in those well-to-do neighborhoods of Prince George's County, including one his colleague had been investigating.
1: And I thought, oh, good for you. You got your case closed out, but I'm still here with four dead women that we haven't solved. And I said, hey, I'm just out of curiosity. Can you give me that list?
6: When the detective plotted the addresses Jason had pushed across the table onto a map, he couldn't believe the picture that emerged.
4: Is this an aha moment in your investigation?
1: This is the aha moment. This is our first break in the case.
7: Coming up.
1: We don't know if we have our guy, but we certainly have now something to investigate.
7: The investigation was about to lead them here, something called the Spooky House. And a federal officer on this case would soon be spooked himself.

0: This is ground zero. This is where I responded to was this location, and this is where the DeWitts were found.
1: Thinking he'd made the deal of a lifetime, mild, meek Jason Scott had confessed to a wave of home invasions and burglaries in Prince George's County, Maryland. But by doing so, he had unwittingly provided homicide investigators with the first real lead in the Lofton and DeWitt murder investigations.
2: What happens up here as you continue to go up? What are the other dots?
0: So these other various dots here along the map are the locations where Jason Scott admitted to breaking into the houses here on Woodlawn.
1: And here's what the detective found strange. Jason had admitted to every unsolved burglary on the block, all but one, the house from where the Nissan spare keys were stolen.
0: For me, the most important part of this puzzle was to find out who broke into this house right here.
2: And in interrogation, he did not give you that address?
0: He did not.
1: An anomaly, Schartner wondered? Or did Jason know just how important the car keys were and deliberately keep that house off his list?
0: We don't see guys that break into houses and steal a TV, then morph into a serial killer. We don't know if we have our guy, but we certainly have now something to investigate.
1: Detectives Schartner and Nelson teamed up with ATF agents Cheplak and Cooney to create a task force to solve the riddle of Jason Scott.
2: When you guys talked to friends and family trying to figure out who he was, did anybody tell you he was a nice guy? I can't believe that you've got him in the frame for this.
3: Nobody had anything like that to say about him. As a matter of fact, most people knew nothing about him. He was almost a ghost.
1: A ghost indeed. When investigators examined items seized at Jason's home, they found this. Disturbing videos he apparently shot as he snuck around the neighborhood. Turns out Jason Scott was as scary a peeping Tom as investigators had ever seen.
4: Video of someone walking through the woods, videotaping people through their homes in various states of dress and undress, and getting ready for work or getting ready to go to bed.
5: This is deeply creepy stuff.
4: Absolutely.
1: The person who knew him best was Marcus Hunter, the accomplice first arrested with Jason Scott. But Marcus wasn't talking. Investigators wondered, was he afraid of Jason? Another former co-conspirator was telling investigators Jason was no one to cross.
3: These guys would say, if I ever got into a fight with Jason, Jason wouldn't fight me back, but 2 weeks later, he'd be the type of guy to come back and burn my house down.
6: I find him anymore. He's crazy.
1: 3 weeks after his King for a Day deal, Jason Scott was still walking the streets, and investigators knew enough about him to worry for their own safety.
4: His MO was he would specifically go and cut the power to these homes. So one night, sleeping, and I kind of become aware that all of a sudden the power is off in my house. So knowing that Jason knew my name and thinking that he could figure out where I lived, I actually grabbed my gun and proceeded to tactically clear my house just to make sure that he wasn't the reason for the power being out. As I worked my way through the house and into the kitchen, I finally come up and I notice that in the backyard, the entire neighborhood is dark. At that point in time, I kind of take a sigh of relief and I realize it's not him, but that's how concerned I was. He's that dangerous of a guy that I recognize he needed to be in jail.
1: If Jason Scott was smart, the task force simply had to be smarter. And investigators noticed Jason didn't seem to understand an important legal nuance. His proffer didn't guarantee him complete immunity. The cops could not use his own words against him, but they could use the words of others. So when investigators found that other accomplice of Jason's, they grilled him.
7: Do you know of him to break into a house and just take car keys?
6: Yeah, he's talked about one job, a couple jobs that he might go in and take the keys and just have them just in case he needs a car.
1: These details eerily mirrored what happened in the DeWitt murders.
0: He likes to steal car keys, spare keys, and he likes to come back later and get that car.
8: That was the case with the Nissan, right?
0: First check. He liked to park cars in vacant houses, preferably houses that were for sale.
8: Again, the torch car with the bodies.
0: Was a vacant house that was for sale.
1: Detective Nelson nailed down several connections between Jason Scott and the first mother-daughter murder, the Loftons. Most important of those, Jason's car, a dark blue Toyota Camry. It matched the description of the mysterious car one of the Loftons' neighbors had seen.
2: That could very well have been the vehicle that the neighbor had seen the night of the killing.
9: Yes.
5: Then investigators discovered another sickening piece of evidence, a video Jason made of the victims of one of his home invasions, a mother and her teenage daughter.
4: Brought her into her bedroom and set up a video camera. And in the process of setting up that video camera, in which he was going to basically film himself sexually assaulting her, the camera just happened to pan right by his face. And that screenshot showed us this.
2: Wow.
4: And this is what a lot of Jason's victims saw. It's cold, calculating eyes, lifeless.
5: Investigators were shocked, even more so when they dug up the old police report and noticed what the perpetrator they now knew to be Jason had blurted out to the mother and daughter just before he left.
0: Okay, here it is. He said he didn't want to hurt us, but he said he was supposed to kill us.
5: Yet all this evidence was purely circumstantial, not enough to charge, let alone convict Jason of murder.
2: But that was about to change, and it had to do with the one case police had plenty of evidence for, the weapons theft. When the ATF agents talked to Jason about it, he mentioned the Spooky House, some kind of an abandoned old property off the beaten path in Upper Marlboro, the place where he said he and his accomplices used to go to divvy up the loot. Detective Schartner had a spooky feeling that they brought more than guns there.
0: We're still trying to find the place or house or wherever where the DeWitts were stored or kept for those 20-some-odd hours.
2: So this spooky house, whatever it is, could be the place.
0: Absolutely.
5: And according to Jason's proffer, if his statements led to new evidence, that evidence could be used to prosecute him.
0: My first thought and impressions were that this is going to be like an old rickety house, maybe falling apart.
2: Doesn't feel like we're heading to Spooky House, guys.
9: Yeah, no.
0: And it wasn't until we came here that we realized there was a long driveway here that maybe made sense.
2: There it is, huh?
5: The Spooky House was a Georgian mansion up for sale, and like the property where the Nissan was set on fire, vacant.
2: What a hideaway to do whatever you want to do away from prying eyes, huh?
0: Absolutely. At night, this is absolutely pitch dark. This is just a playground that Jason Scott had.
5: The task force called in the forensic team.
0: We walked down here through these rocks here, and that's when I first initially saw the sweater, which was actually right down here in the rocks.
5: It was the charred remains of a blue sweater, the kind Ebony DeWitt had worn the last time she'd been seen alive.
0: And once we saw that, we said, hey, this is it. This is finally something. And you're talking about a high-five moment. We looked a bit further and walked down these rocks here, and then scattered within these leaves over here were the jean pieces.
5: Jeans that seemed to match the jean fragments recovered from Dolores DeWitt's body. Leaves covered the ground there, and the task force wondered whether they were beech tree leaves, the type that were found attached to Dolores' jeans. Detective Schartner brought an expert to the Spooky House to identify the foliage.
0: He pulled up here and he said, this is the jackpot of beech trees.
2: Poor Ebony and her mom were here, no question.
0: Without a doubt.
5: But to arrest Jason, investigators needed more. In the meantime, they'd eliminated his accomplice as a murder suspect, so they hit him up again, hinting, Jason is talking, and if you don't, you'll be the one to take the fall. That did it. Marcus Hunter finally agreed to cooperate, and right away, he dropped a bombshell about Jason.
4: The specter of him becoming a monster, it grows with each and every stone that we overturn.
10: Coming up.
0: I think he truly thought he could outsmart us.
10: Could he? What would it take to put Jason Scott behind bars? And
2: let me tell you something that'll probably freak you out.
10: One more chilling revelation for the Irvin family.
11: Are you serious?
10: When

0: Almost 6 weeks after Jason Scott walked out of the prosecutor's office with a potential stay-out-of-jail deal in hand, the task force persuaded Jason's accomplice, Marcus Hunter, to cooperate. The king for a day was about to be dethroned.
1: So Marcus tells us that about a month prior to the DeWitts being killed, that he and Jason are running through the backyards because they had just done a job. And Jason stops and looks into the DeWitts' house, and he notices Ebony, and he starts to stare. And Marcus gets uncomfortable and says, hey, we can't stay here all night. You need to go.
0: Much more damaging, the accomplice told the task force that after yet another robbery, and approximately an hour before Dolores and Ebony were killed, he'd given Jason a ride to his car, parked just a block or so from the DeWitts. And the accomplice had more.
2: He said that there was at one point, and it was during the time that the Loftons were murdered, that he had seen Jason Scott for a short time frame with a Glock 17.
0: A Glock 17, the very weapon used to murder Karen and Carissa.
2: I had one of our investigators try to find out who purchased Glock 17s over the last 2 years. And then contact those people and find out if they can account for their handgun. And he found out that a home was broken into 13 days before the Loftons were killed. And during that break-in, their Glock 17 handgun was stolen.
0: And here is where Detective Nelson got lucky. The state of Maryland requires handguns to be test-fired before they're sold so it can archive each gun's shell casings to help identify or trace the weapon should it be later used in a crime.
2: We immediately took out shell casings and had them compared to that known shell casing from that known handgun. And during that testing, they were able to verify that all six shell casings came from that one particular Glock 17. That was the weapon that was used to kill both of my victims. Once we found out where the murder weapon came from that was used to kill the Loftons, we need to find out if Jason Scott ever had that gun in his hands. So we asked his accomplice, Marcus Hunter, if they ever broke into a house in this one particular neighborhood. He said they did. It was only one house. We never told him which one it was, and he took us directly to it, the house that the Glock was stolen from that killed the Loftons. As far as that handgun goes, I think that was the nail in Jason's coffin. We know that he stole that weapon.
3: Did that solve the Lofton murders?
2: It got as close as we were going to get.
0: Detective Schartner and Nelson arrested Jason Scott at his home on September 2nd, 2009.
1: I distinctly remember telling him, Jason, take a look at your house. This is the last time you'll see it.
2: He didn't even have a response. He just gave some type of noise, smacking his lips. As if I'll be back.
1: I think he truly thought he could outsmart us. And fortunately, between Bernie and I and the two agents from the ATF, we outsmarted him.
0: And personally, the takedown of Jason Scott made the detective a promise keeper.
4: He said, I'm going to get him. If it's the last thing I do, he said, I'm going to get him. And he got him.
0: In exchange for his cooperation, Marcus Hunter got a reduced 7-year sentence for weapons possession. It would be another 3 years before the ATF and county police analyzed all the evidence against Jason Scott. When all was said and done, he was sentenced to 85 years in prison.
5: One of the things that the judge said, and I'll never forget this, is he said, you're not even a crime wave, you're a tsunami of crime.
6: Satisfaction to take down a guy like this?
5: Extreme.
7: That was the proudest moment of my career.
0: But Jason did cut one final deal. In exchange for acknowledging that prosecutors had enough evidence to convict him for the DeWitt murders, the state agreed not to prosecute him for the Loftons. That didn't sit well with the Lofton family, but it was the best investigators thought they could do.
2: The bottom line is, we know that Jason is gone forever. He only has one life to give. We can't punish him any more than what he's already being punished.
0: The serial killer, the master robber and burglar, will likely die behind bars. The neighborhoods he terrorized are safe again. But under some roofs, there's been damage to that concept of home as a sanctuary. Take Vicky and Lloyd Irvin. They've kept their burglar bars, their home alarm system, They didn't know how much they needed that stuff until we filled them in.
6: Let me tell you something that'll probably freak you out, and this comes from guy number two in your house. He said after the home invasion, they came back.
8: Are you serious?
6: He wanted another round. They parked in front of your place, did a little surveillance, scoped it out, and Jason Scott wanted to come back in and even the score.
8: I didn't know that. That's scary.
6: Could have been your picture on the 11 o'clock news.
8: That's right. Like, how does one person cause so much damage and so much hurt and so much loss for so many people? It still blows my mind.
9: That's all for now. I'm Lester Holt. Thanks for joining us.
10: That's the hardest part. I can't help him.
11: I'm a mother, I fix stuff. This give me a hurt feeling. I cannot fix this. I can't bring him back.
12: He's on the ground in front of his vehicle. Something is very wrong.
9: It was devastating when they found him.
12: Oh my God.
9: The single dad, so passionate about helping others.
13: He was a selfless person. He just wanted to do for everybody.
9: So dedicated to his bright young daughter, Sienna.
14: They were two peas in a pod.
15: She loved being with her dad.
11: She just was every single thing to him. Every single thing.
9: For police, a puzzle.
16: It was such an unusual murder with a victim who seemed to have no enemies.
9: Then, the chilling on-camera clue.
16: There's a figure. You see someone wearing a hoodie come out from the dark.
6: You're looking at the killer, you believe?
16: Yes. You get the goosebumps, you get the hairs on the back of your neck.
9: A father dead in the garage. Who was behind it?
15: I'm thinking, what?
11: It's mind-blowing. Lies, delusion, betrayal. You just don't want to believe that people can be that evil.
9: I'm Lester Holt, and this is Dateline. Here's Dennis Murphy with The Figure in the Garage.
0: Look closely, top left of the screen. A hooded figure walks away from the camera. Who is it? What are they doing? Why are they there? Minutes later, a truck pulls in. A different person walks out. His name we know, Don Fluitt. It appears that his trash can was tipped over. He pulls it back up.
13: You look at him and he's fine. And he's happy and healthy and picking up his trash can. And then the garage closes.
17: That's the end of Don Fluitt's life, basically.
13: Yeah.
12: 911 emergency. Hi, that's a coworker found him. We found him hidden in his garage.
0: The neighbor's security camera captured these images and left a mystery.
16: That was one of those moments where you kind of get the chills and think, I think we know when it happened. Now we just got to figure out who.
0: And why.
13: There was just nobody that I could think of that would want to hurt him.
0: Albuquerque, New Mexico. Thousands of people come here every fall to watch the colorful hot air balloons sail through the desert sky. For others, it's just a pit stop as they continue their trek onto Santa Fe. But for some, it's a place for new beginnings.
6: Would you just throw a dart at the map and
15: pretty
6: it's Albuquerque?
15: Much. Yeah, pretty much.
0: This is Dennis Fluitt, Don's younger brother, less than a year apart in age. Born and raised in California, they grew up close, the two of them and two sisters.
15: We had to rely on each other. You know, I mean, when my parents divorced, it was just my mom, so there was a lot of home time alone.
0: Like most siblings, the brothers were competitive. Mom Sharon.
18: They had to outdo each other constantly.
6: Oh.
18: What one did, the next one did.
0: The brothers Fluitt led a hard partying lifestyle until Dennis headed east at age 20. Dennis matured, thought his brother could do the same. He urged Don to join him in New Mexico.
15: He was on a dead-end trail. You know, he wasn't doing anything good or productive. So I called him, convinced him to come out here.
6: Did you see your brother change?
15: Oh, yeah. You know, I mean, you saw a complete change.
0: Don turned his life around. At 26, he got married, had two kids. But the marriage didn't last. His kids moved to Oklahoma with their mom. But daughter Tiffany says Don never stopped being a loving father.
6: So he really had to go out of his way to keep you two in his life, too, huh?
14: Oh, and he did.
7: Oh, did.
6: Albuquerque's a far piece away.
14: It is. He always made the drive, though.
0: When Don was in his late 30s, he decided to pursue a childhood dream, to become a firefighter. Dennis joked with him, told him he was too old, but that didn't stop Don.
6: Was it the adrenaline, you think, running hot when it's all going down? Or?
15: Maybe. I just think that he cared for people and he wanted to do his part to save as many lives as he could.
0: And soon, Don met Dennis's neighbor, a woman named Christine.
14: She made him happy. She was kind of quirky and silly like he was, so I think they got along real well.
6: And she was like literally the girl next door.
14: Yes, literally.
0: It wasn't long before Don and Christine married. And just a little over a year later, they had a baby girl together. They named her Sienna. Don's son Josh says Sienna seemed to complete Don's life.
19: He was above the world. Knowing that we were so far away, that at least he can have his own child right there with him every step of the way, every second of the day.
20: Let's see. There you go. You did it.
0: As you can see in this home video that Christine took, the couple doted on their little girl.
21: You can do it. Keep pushing.
14: She loved him. They were always doing goofy things.
19: They were two peas in a pod.
0: Life was great until Don, after 8 years as a firefighter, lost his job. According to a close friend, Christine, who worked as an X-ray tech, had to shoulder most of the bills. The financial strain proved to be too much. When Sienna was only 4 years old, Christine filed for divorce. The couple shared custody of Sienna. Don made sure his life still revolved around his little girl.
18: He would braid her hair before school. He would design it. For all of her plays that she was in, they'd go out and get her costumes. And he would dress her, do her makeup. He was an amazing father.
22: He wanted to make the best life possible for Sienna and be the best man he possibly could.
0: This is Amber, Dennis's daughter and Don's niece. She says Don taught Sienna to help others, as he always tried to do.
22: They would go to church every Sunday, and they would have spaghetti on Sundays. And one day, they just made too much spaghetti. They decided to find somebody and give them dinner.
0: They started calling it Spaghetti Sunday. Don and Sienna would hit the streets of Albuquerque and feed the homeless.
6: She's not dragging her feet with all of this, or, you got to do this again.
22: Not at all. I think they were in cahoots.
0: From Spaghetti Sundays to silly homemade music videos.
19: He wouldn't do anything unless he can do it with her.
0: Just a few weeks before Christmas 2016, Don's oldest sister died of cancer. His mother, Sharon, was devastated. Don and Sienna, then 11 years old, took a road trip to California to spend Christmas with her. And when the festivities were over...
18: I didn't want him to go.
0: Don, who was now working at an agency that served the developmentally disabled, told his mom he had a meeting he could not miss.
18: It's all right. So went outside with him, hugged and kissed, and got everything in the car.
0: After an 11-hour drive, they arrived home in Albuquerque, where Sienna found a new bicycle under the Christmas tree. But before she could ride it, Don needed to drop her off with her mom, Christine. The next day, Sienna, who spoke to her dad every day, didn't hear from him. She called her dad's coworker, Valerie Torres.
23: She says, I can't get a hold of my dad. And I said, you know, honey, I said, let me try your dad. I said, don't worry, he's fine.
0: Valerie called, texted, no answer. She and a coworker went to Don's home.
23: When I knocked on the door gave a little bit.
6: So the front door wasn't locked?
23: No. And I was able to walk in the house.
0: Valerie called out Don's name. No response.
23: So I told my friend, the only way we're going to know whether he's here or not is if his truck's here. So I opened the garage door. And when I opened the garage door, I found my friend.
9: When we come back, what had happened in that garage?
12: He's on the ground in front of this vehicle. Something is very wrong.
9: A clue from the neighbor.
16: She has two cameras in her house, and she sees Don Fluid's truck backing out.
9: And another from his ex-wife. Had someone been in Don Fluid's house?
24: He said it's weird. Someone used a pan in my house.
9: When Dateline continues.

0: It was December 29th, 2016. Even as the Rio Grande, the great but gentle river, ran through this bedroom community north of downtown Albuquerque, Valerie Torres made a grisly discovery inside Don Fluitt's garage.
1: 911 emergency.
0: Her friend called 911.
2: He's on the ground in front of his vehicle. Something is very wrong.
0: Don had been bludgeoned, his throat slit and stabbed.
3: I absolutely knew he was gone. I knew that there was nothing that I could do to help him.
0: Then she thought about Sienna, who was at her mother's house.
3: And I just remember my heart breaking, like literally. I've never felt my heart hurt like that.
4: Where is he?
0: Within minutes, an officer from the Albuquerque PD arrived on scene. Valerie and her friend were still in tears. His body camera rolled as he walked past Sienna's new bicycle, still next to the Christmas tree. Then into the garage where Don's body lay. As night fell, the yellow tape went up. Albuquerque Police Detective Matthew Kaplan led the investigation.
5: Everything was in pristine order. The only thing out of order was Don Fluitt in the garage.
0: There was no sign of forced entry. Don's cell phone was on the couch, his wallet on the kitchen counter. Police located all the kitchen knives and sent them off to the crime lab. They also gathered other forensic evidence, including Don's fingernail clippings.
5: There was immediate blood in the vicinity on the walls, underneath him, on the truck that looked like handprints.
0: But the detective thought it didn't seem like enough blood, given the injuries Don had sustained.
5: And that's when we noticed an empty bottle of bleach on the washer and dryer and towels that smelled of bleach in the washer.
6: So there'd been some effort of cleanup.
5: That's what it appeared, yes.
0: His team did a test with a substance like luminol. The kitchen sink lit up with traces of blood.
5: So it looked like either hands or the murder weapon was washed off in the sink.
0: The floor also lit up, same with the door. Kaplan and his team had already started going door to door and met Don's next door neighbor.
5: She tells us she has two cameras in her house.
6: So that's interesting.
5: Yes, there's one which happens to catch a portion of Don Fluitt's garage.
0: And she told them she'd been home the night before when...
5: She hears the garage come up. She happens to look at her camera and she sees Don Fluitt's truck backing out and leaving.
0: The time, 7:37 p.m. Kaplan had the first data point for a timeline. He gathered more when he talked to Don's ex-wife, Christine, at her home. Christine confirmed he dropped Sienna off with her at 7:45 p.m. And she remembered something Don told her that afternoon. He thought someone had been in his house while he was away.
7: And he said, it's weird, there's like cat hair in my dryer, and someone used a pan in my house.
0: Christine also told the detective that Don sometimes suffered road rage.
7: Yes, he's had many heated exchanges as a driver before.
0: So maybe an angry motorist followed Don home after an argument. Or maybe it was someone he knew. Someone with access to the house. Kaplan spoke to Don's landlord, Benny Ruiz,

0: before.
1: So maybe an angry motorist followed Don home after an argument. Or maybe it was someone he knew, someone with access to the house. Kaplan spoke to Don's landlord, Benny Ruiz, who'd shown up at the scene. He told Kaplan that Don was a kind-hearted man and wondered if his murder had anything to do with his work with homeless people.
2: He opens himself to everybody. You know, he opens his home.
1: Don's mom, Sharon, out in California, got a call in the middle of the night. Detective Kaplan was on the line.
3: And he said, "Ma'am, I'm sorry your son is dead." And I think I started screaming.
1: Just 19 days before, she'd lost her eldest daughter to cancer. 19 years before that, her youngest daughter had also died. And now, Don.
4: I couldn't get my head around it. It didn't seem real.
1: Dennis called Amber to let her know about her Uncle Don.
5: I just started screaming no over and over again. My dad was obviously a mess.
1: And the news soon made its way to Oklahoma, where Don's older children lived.
6: I was just like, no, this isn't real. This stuff don't happen. You just see this stuff on TV.
7: This is an intimate murder. This is a hands-on murder.
4: Yeah, yeah, very personal.
7: It was up
4: very,
7: close and
4: very
7: brutal.
4: Violent and personal. And, yeah.
7: So who would put a target on your brother, of all people? Mr. Sunday Night Spaghetti.
4: My first thought was Terry. I even told the detective that.
1: Terry White, Christine's husband, Sienna's stepfather.
4: Don told me a lot about him. You know, I knew that there had been some altercations in the past.
1: Detective Kaplan went to see Terry the next day. Terry, a truck driver, was back from his shift and at home with Sienna and Christine.
8: Hi, Sienna, how are you?
1: Sienna and Christine left the room. Kaplan asked Terry about his relationship with Don.
8: You know, in the beginning, I would say it was rocky.
1: Terry told Kaplan that when they went to court over custody of Sienna, Don sometimes seemed to want a confrontation.
8: And if he can get me in any kind of way, violent or yell or scream at him, then it would make him look good, and he would ultimately, you know, win the court side about, you know, he'd get the daughter more. So I wouldn't bite for that.
1: Terry said to the detective that he mostly avoided Don and hadn't had any contact with him in a while.
8: And we're not going to find any DNA or fingerprints of yours anywhere in his house or on his vehicle or anywhere in that area. No. I just would not get in the guy's life. It's just, to me, it wasn't worth it because I love that little girl.
9: Yeah.
8: And I don't want to make her and they hate me because she loves her dad.
1: Kaplan asked about the night of the murder. Terry said he spent the evening visiting his sister. He said he left about 9, stopped at a Wendy's for dinner, then drove to work and slept in his car until his shift began.
9: So you napped in the parking lot at work?
8: Yeah.
1: Terry's sister confirmed his story. So did his boss, who said she had security cam video that would show Terry at work that night. But by then, Kaplan had received an unexpected phone call from Don's neighbor.
10: She had become curious about her own surveillance video. She had looked at it and made a discovery and said, "Hey, detective, you need to look at 7:41 p.m.
11: Coming up, a mysterious figure captured on camera.
10: There's someone in a hoodie, and the individual walks off camera towards where Don Fluitt's door would be.
7: Did you think that surveillance camera had taken a picture of your killer?
10: I did.
11: When Dateline...

0: January 2017. Instead of celebrating the start of a new year, Don Fluitt's family was making funeral arrangements. His niece Amber made posters with photos of Don. His ex-wife Christine pitched in.
1: She brought some pictures over that she had had that I could add to the boards, and she said, "Can I help you?" I said, "Yeah, absolutely, let's do this." And so we had a glass of wine and put the picture boards together.
0: Sienna helped too.
1: She lost her best friend, and she wanted to be a part of it.
0: Sienna picked out most of the music and readings for the service. It was held at the church she attended with her dad. Meanwhile, the murder investigation continued. Detective Kaplan spoke to Don's neighbor, who said she'd found something on her home security video.
2: I start looking at the clip she's talking about, and believe it or not, there's a figure.
3: A figure.
2: There's someone in a hoodie walking to Don Fluitt's trash can. They lay the trash can down on its side, and the individual walks off camera towards where Don Fluitt's door would be. Don Fluitt returns, pulls into the garage. You see him walk out of the garage. He walks to his trash can, picks it up, and then walks into his garage again.
0: At this point, said Kaplan, you could see the light from the garage diminishing as the garage door closed.
2: And then inexplicably, the garage shoots back up, and you see a series of flashes.
0: I'm the hooded figure.
3: Yes.
0: Outside. We went to the scene of the crime to understand how this could happen.
4: It's as easy as that, huh?
0: So where is Don? He's in the house now?
2: I believe he's in the house now.
4: And there's the flashing light.
2: And there's your series of flashes that you see on the surveillance video.
0: Kaplan believed that hooded figure tripped the sensor and sneaked into Don's garage, the door closing behind him.
3: Did you think that surveillance camera had taken a picture of your killer?
2: I did.
0: A tantalizing image, but no face to go with it.
3: Do you see the figure depart?
2: No, never. The garage closes and Don Fluitt's found dead the next morning.
0: Even as he puzzled over the hooded figure's identity, the detective started to hear about someone else, Don's brother, Dennis. Just days after the murder, Dennis got the keys to Don's house. Don's children from Oklahoma wondered what he was up to.
2: They felt that it was odd that Dennis was there and sort of kind of taking control.
3: Taking over his brother's life.
2: Yes, that was a concern to them.
0: Kaplan also learned that Dennis and Don had had a falling out a year before. Dennis had moved away, lived in Arizona for a while, but he'd moved back to Albuquerque just a couple of months before Don's murder.
2: It kind of puts up a red flag for me. You're in the process of reconnecting. You had a falling out before, and now Don's inexplicably been murdered.
0: Tiffany and Josh had the same feeling.
3: But did you think maybe your uncle, his brother, had something to do with this?
5: There was talk of it just because of the estranged relationship and what had happened. And when you're hurt and you're grieving, you don't know what to think.
0: Kaplan interviewed Dennis, who said it had all started after their father died.
6: I got a little bit angry with him about that because he took a lot of my dad's stuff. There was just disagreements, just like I'm starting to see with my brother's death.
0: Kaplan had learned that Don had lost his job as a firefighter because of a drug test. He asked Dennis about that.
2: That's true?
7: Marijuana,
2: okay.
6: Nothing heavy. I guarantee my brother hasn't touched heavy drugs in 30 years.
0: Then Dennis came up with a name, someone else he thought detectives should be taking a look at.
6: You know, and it makes me mad. I mean, I'm no investigator. I'm no cop. You know, but this guy spends 2 hours in my brother's house.
2: You're talking about the landlord, Benny.
0: Benny, the landlord. Dennis said just days after Don's murder, he found Benny inside Don's home.
2: Benny claimed he was feeding the dog. Dennis claimed, well, I don't know if he's messing with the crime scene.
0: Dennis told Kaplan that he had heard that Don was upset with Benny over a hole in his ceiling that hadn't been repaired. Detectives asked Benny for fingerprints and DNA.
8: What you got to do, man?
0: But as Kaplan questioned him, Benny told the detective he was uneasy about Dennis. Benny said Dennis wanted to rent another townhouse Benny owned, just a few blocks down from the murder scene.
8: He said he's going to move all of Don's stuff over there and set it up. Well,
9: did he tell you why he wanted to do that?
8: For Sienna. He wanted to set up for Sienna, for Don's little daughter,
9: so
8: which is kind of weird.
0: Benny said he didn't rent to Dennis, not after a background check revealed that Dennis had a criminal record for assault and disorderly conduct. Kaplan, of course, already knew about Dennis's record, but more importantly,
2: I wondered why he had suddenly taken a massive interest in Don Fluitt's affairs with the condo and with CNN.
0: When we spoke to Dennis, we wondered that too.
10: Coming up.
11: They kept talking about an estrangement between the two of you.
10: The brother, the landlord, the stepfather, three possible suspects.
2: These were names that I couldn't eliminate.
10: And one of them is about to change his story. When Dateline

0: To say Don Fluitt loved the Christmas season would be putting it mildly.
1: He was obsessed. Like, we're talking lights, music, you know? It was everywhere.
0: A month after Don's murder, his family was still grappling with the fact that he would never see another Christmas. No one more distraught than his daughter, Sienna.
2: How was she doing?
1: She was strong. She said she just was praying about it. She would cry.
0: Meanwhile, Detective Kaplan was looking very closely at the apparent bad blood between Don Fluitt and his brother Dennis.
2: They kept talking about an estrangement between the two of you. Okay. Do you know what they're referring to?
3: Oh, yeah. When my dad passed, we all came to an agreement on the few assets that he did have.
2: Yeah, there was a set understanding, huh?
3: Set understanding. Well, Don didn't keep to his part of the deal and kept one of the trucks that we were going to sell.
0: According to Dennis, that led to radio silence between the two brothers. Dennis said he tried to reach out to Don just a couple of months before his murder, but Don never returned his call. And when he heard about Don's death, he only wanted to help.
3: I knew him better than anybody, and he knew me better than anybody, and I made a promise to him and Sienna early on that I was going to do everything to bring justice and protect him.
0: He said if some people found that suspicious, so be it. Dennis remained on Detective Kaplan's list of potential suspects.
4: Benny, Dennis, Terry, these were names that I couldn't eliminate.
0: So he kept the heat on all three. Kaplan had already questioned landlord Benny Ruiz and obtained a sample of his DNA. He also took another look at Sienna's stepdad, Terry White. Remember, Terry initially told the detective that on the night of Don's murder, he stayed with his sister until 9 p.m., then drove to work and took a nap in the parking lot. But when Detective Kaplan checked the security cam video,
4: you can see Terry White pull in and immediately get out of his truck and walk to the front door. So now there's a discrepancy in his story.
5: Again, thank you for coming down.
6: No worries, I'm sure you're a busy man.
0: Detective Kaplan asked Terry to stop by the station, go over his timeline one more time, and
4: his story changed. He didn't pull into the parking lot, as in, originally expressed. He went around the corner to a dark area and fell asleep there. And then he pulled into the parking lot.
0: That wasn't the only discrepancy. Remember, in his first interview, Terry said he'd only stopped at a Wendy's on his way to work. But now...
7: I stop at Walmart.
2: Walmart. Now, what's he doing at Walmart?
4: That was an interesting story.
7: I want to stop and get a new sweatshirt for me for work because my wife bought me one for Christmas. I said, I'm not going to wear that to work, so I went and bought this one.
0: Kaplan asked Terry about Dennis. He never met the guy, he said, but he'd heard about his troubled relationship with Don and that Dennis had moved into Don's home.
7: Now he's back, and he's, like, trying to protect Sienna from whatever. And it's making people feel kind of off.
0: Terry willingly gave a DNA sample, and Kaplan sent him on his way. 2 days later, the detective went back to Dennis.
4: I took his DNA and I took his fingerprints.
0: Dennis, too, was cooperative. He told detectives he worried about Sienna, and he felt bad for Christine.
3: You know, she's a mess. I mean, I talked to her for half an hour on the phone this morning, and there was probably 4 or 5 times she started to cry.
0: And he was still very vocal with his suspicions about Benny Ruiz.
3: I mean, how do we know that Benny didn't go over there and Don might have just let him in and everything, like everybody knew each other, and then it went bad.
0: Kaplan didn't think Dennis was helping himself.
2: Was he receding as a person of interest for you?
4: No, unfortunately not.
3: Do you have your eye on anybody in particular?
5: Oh, you know, I can't tell you that.
3: Come on, man.
5: You know, I can't tell you that.
3: Oh, that's right. I'm still not cleared as a suspect.
5: Nobody is. In my opinion, nobody is.
0: As the weeks passed, Don's kids began to worry.
2: Did you think it was going to be cold and not solved? That someone was going to get away with murder here?
1: It scared me for a little bit that it may be that way.
0: But that was about to change. Remember, fingernail clippings from Don's body had been taken for testing. 3 months after Don's murder, the lab reported a hit. Someone else's DNA beneath Don's fingernails.
4: I remember just kind of jumping out of my chair. Well, whose DNA is it?
8: Coming up.
2: That's a bingo moment, huh?
4: Yes.
8: A final suspect at last.
5: We do have a suspect and we do have an arrest warrant.
8: Yes! But can they get to him in time?
4: The deputy immediately thinks, oh no.
9: When

0: One murder, three potential suspects. Something had to break the tie. Then, about 12 weeks into the investigation, the crime lab called with some major news. The foreign DNA under Don Fluitt's fingernails belonged to none other than his ex-wife's current husband, Terry White.
1: That's a bingo moment, huh?
2: Yes.
0: It all started lining up. Terry's strained relationship with Don, his shifting timeline, his sudden need for a new hoodie.
1: The fact that he's amended his second story to include buying a hoodie, what does that tell you?
2: In hindsight, a lot. It tells me that there was probably a lot of blood on him and that he needed something to wear when he went to work.
0: And above all, Terry's DNA where it simply did not belong.
3: Hey, we're not going to find any DNA or fingerprints of yours anywhere in his house or on his vehicle or anywhere in that area.
4: No.
3: No? Okay. So if we did, it'd be weird.
4: Yeah, I would say that would be okay. Weird.
2: At this point, I'm 100% sure that Terry is our guy.
0: Kaplan spoke to Don's mom, Sharon, and his brother, Dennis.
5: We do have a suspect in this case, and we do have an arrest warrant.
6: Yes!
5: It's Terry White.
0: The case seemed to be solved, but there was a problem. Before Kaplan could find Terry, he got a call from Christine. She said Terry was missing.
1: You're putting the noose around Terry's neck, but you're also finding out he doesn't seem to be around anymore.
2: Right.
0: Kaplan asked Christine to stop by the station. He thought she might have information that could help him find her husband.
1: And you're having a contentious kind of a relationship now with Christine.
2: Right. And I think at that point, her willingness to cooperate with me was sort of gone.
0: Kaplan got a search warrant for her car and phone, hoping to find clues that might lead him to Terry.
2: Interesting enough, we find her cell phone in the glove compartment, and there's a last will and testament right next to it.
1: A last will and testament in the glove?
2: Yes. It's Terry White's. I found that to be extraordinarily unusual.
1: And how old again was it, the document?
2: 3 days after we took his DNA.
0: Kaplan started to wonder if Terry would be gone permanently. Then, a few days later, he caught a break. A sheriff's deputy had happened on a pickup truck at an Arizona rest stop more than 200 miles from Albuquerque.
2: There's a hose traveling from the exhaust into the cab. So the deputy immediately thinks, oh no, so it looks like someone's trying to commit suicide.
0: In the cab of the truck, the missing murder suspect.
2: Terry White is red-faced, probably from the carbon monoxide, looks a little bit drowsy and out of it. Deputy runs his name and realizes he has a warrant for a homicide. So he is arrested right then and there.
0: Detective Kaplan and his partner made a beeline for Arizona to see if Terry would talk.
7: Do you want to talk to me today?
8: Need an attorney.
7: Okay.
8: I mean, you guys, obviously you think of something, so I got to protect myself.
0: So Terry didn't feel like talking, not to the police anyway. But once he was transferred back to Albuquerque, he did talk to someone. Dennis received a Facebook message from a woman.
9: She's like, you don't know me, but my boyfriend is in jail with a guy by the name of Terry White. And you can imagine, I'm thinking, what?
0: The boyfriend's name, Roderick White. No relation, of course. Rod and Terry shared the same last name, the same birthday, and for 3 days in April 2017, the same jail cell. Soon, Terry's former cellmate was in the interview room with Detective Kaplan.
7: From what I understand, you want to talk about kind of what Terry's confiding you.
9: Yes.
0: According to Rod, Terry made a full confession.
2: He tells him everything. He tells him how he snuck in.
10: He tripped the garage door and I thought I was busted right then. But he ended up getting underneath the guy's truck.
0: Terry told Rod that Don was a smoker whose routine was to smoke in the garage. So he waited for Don to come out.
10: I got up and I was waiting right there by the door.
0: Rod said Terry then described in gruesome detail what took place inside the garage away from the neighbor's security cam.
10: He's a truck driver, so he has tires thumping on the back. He checked the tires with. He said as soon as he came out, he said, I hit him as hard as I could with that tire thumper. He said, I hit him so hard it split the tire thumper in three pieces.
0: Kaplan showed us how the cellmate's story matched the evidence at the crime scene.
2: He explains that he hits Don with this tire thumper. Don continues to fight. It continues in here. We know this because there's a coat rack that would have been right here. There's blood on a jacket that belonged to Sienna. There's blood on the garage door. And then we find...
1: And then what? The action moves back out here, Matt, or what?
2: It moves back up here. And this is a very narrow space because the bumper of...
1: He's got a big old truck, and it would have used every inch of this to...
2: To about right here. What we do know is there's bloody handprints on the hood of the truck. There's handprints and blood swipes on the wall. So we know that Don had fallen on his back this way. He even described how Don got Terry's DNA on him.
10: And he says, and I know exactly when it happened. It was when I was raining down on the... He reached up and his finger caught the inside lip.
11: Then Rod continued that Terry hit him so hard, Don finally went down.
10: So I'll give him this. He fought for his life.
11: Then, according to Rod, Terry finished the job.
10: He said, I went inside the house and I got a steak knife. And he said something about slitting the side of his throat.
11: And if the knife didn't work, Terry told Rod that he had a backup plan.
10: I had plan B. He said there was an axe there on the wall of the garage. He said that was plan B.
2: Which you can clearly see in the crime scene photos. There's no way you would know that unless you were there.
1: Now, importantly, were any of those details, Detective, that you just listed, were they online? Were they in the newspapers?
2: No.
1: So this cellmate is telling you a story that exactly matches your evidence, huh? Or the observations at the scene.
2: Yes. Not only is it matching the evidence, it's filling in some of the gaps.
11: The case against Terry White was starting to look airtight. But Rod, the informant, wasn't done talking.
12: Coming up.
10: She's the one that told him, we've got to do this now. You got to do this for your family.
12: She?
10: She said, we all have our dirty little part in this.
12: One more jaw-dropping revelation to come. When Dateline continues.

0: He was talking this. He was fought for his life.
1: Informant Rod White gave detectives a virtual play-by-play of how Terry White murdered Don Floyd. One revelation after another.
0: I had plan B. She said there was an axe there on the wall of the garage.
1: But just when they thought they'd heard everything, Rod had one more revelation to offer. A big one.
2: Terry told you on several occasions
0: that he did it for her, that she's the one that told him, we've got to do this now. You got to do this for your family.
1: According to Rod, the she in question was Terry's wife, Don's ex, the mother of his darling Sienna, Christine. Rod said, and would later testify in court, that Christine was the prime mover of the murder plot.
2: So Terry told you that Christine told him to do it for the family?
0: Yes. They've been looking for an opportunity for a while.
1: The cellmate said that Christine and Terry called Don the Black Cloud, and with him out of the way, they'd have Sienna all to themselves. Of course, any dreams of a happily ever after had gone belly up once police zeroed in on Terry. But Terry did have an ironclad life insurance policy.
3: So the reasoning would be then that I, Terry White, am in the can. I'm going to go down for this thing. They got me. But I can do you, Christine, and the little girl a final bit of good by killing myself, and the insurance will be paid off to you.
2: Having you collect $250,000.
1: Rod told the detective that Terry's suicide attempt in Arizona was his third. And according to Rod, Christine was not exactly thrilled when Terry survived.
0: When he called me the phone and said, what the f***, why are you still here? Why did you not kill yourself?
1: The cellmate's tale got even stranger. He said after he was released from jail, he met up with Christine and made up a story. He told her he would smuggle some pills into the jail so Terry could make good on his suicide promise.
0: And I said, I need to buy the pills, and I don't have the money. We went to her bank and got out $200.
1: Rod said he never bought the pills or completed the scheme.
2: What did you do with the money?
0: The money I spent, to be honest with you, I just got out of jail, I was broke, you know.
1: But he said he had a vivid memory of the last time he saw Christine.
0: She was crying, and she grabbed my hand, and she was patting my hand, and she said, we all have our dirty little part in this.
1: Detectives had heard enough. A few days after the interview,
2: we arrested her.
1: Christine was charged with first-degree murder and conspiracy.
2: She was upset but resigned to what was happening.
1: But the case against Christine was flimsy. It rested on the word of a felon.
2: It wasn't strong enough to move forward with her.
1: The charges against Christine were dismissed. In June 2018, Terry White went on trial, the sole defendant. The prosecution's star witness was Terry's cellmate, Roderick White, back in jail by then on an unrelated charge. He told the jury everything about how Terry killed Don. But even this career criminal couldn't seem to understand why.
0: Why did you kill him? I said, was he touching the little girl? You know, and he was like, no, he wasn't touching her. And I said, okay, well, was he beating her? No, he said, no, he wasn't. And I said, well, why'd you kill him? And he said, looked at me, he said, it just wouldn't go away.
1: As a result of his testimony, Rod, who is a meth addict, avoided prison time and enrolled in a drug rehab program. He insisted he didn't come forward in hopes of a deal, but rather because he believed Don's murder was wrong.
0: They killed him because he was a good father. That's why they killed this guy, because he was a good dad.
1: It took the jury a little over 6 hours to reach a verdict.
4: Guilty of first-degree murder.
5: Guilty. It was just instantly relief.
6: That this man wouldn't be able to just walk freely ever, you know, that he wasn't going to get to take my dad's life and have his own still.
7: I never took my eyes off of him from the time the jury handed the papers. I watched him the whole time, and I want to see something. A tear, a remorse, a smile, something. Nothing.
1: In August 2018, Terry White was sentenced to 42 years in prison. But for Don's family, it's not over.
7: The puppeteer is still pulling the strings, though.
3: Who's the puppeteer?
7: Christine. And the puppet is Terry.
8: I mean, think about it. She manipulated that man into killing himself. Think about that for a second. It's one thing to talk somebody into murdering somebody for you, but then, but to talk that same person into killing themselves if they got caught, how do you do that?
1: Christine White did not attend the trial. She declined our request for an interview, but wrote us a letter saying she and Don had no custody battle in December 2016, only different ideas in school choices, tuition. Regarding Don's murder, Christine wrote, I knew nothing of the events that occurred until I got a call from the coworker of Don who found him that night in December. It was an awful and unbelievable thing to hear, and even harder to have to tell your child. Prosecutors Natalie Strub and David Waymire say the investigation into Christine is still open, but they don't know when or if she might be charged.
9: We would have to be able to prove beyond a reasonable doubt that she intended all along for Terry White to do this, and more than that, that she actually did something concrete to aid and abet to help the crime be committed.
3: Natalie, can you get there?
10: I'm hopeful. I would like to say yes, but if the evidence isn't there, we can't charge her for something we can't prove.
1: Anyone who knew him will tell you, Don Fluitt enjoyed helping people. He loved being a firefighter, feeding the homeless, and helping people with disabilities find work. But what he loved most was being Sienna's dad. A bond so tight, people stood in awe of it.
8: She loved being with her dad. She reveled in it. She loved that man. You know, to this day, I think about that void that's in her life.
3: Terrible loss, certainly, with your uncle. But its primary victim here, in a way, seems to be Sienna.
11: I would say so. Tiffany and Josh and myself, too, we got to live our childhood with him. We got to go to him for advice and to share those milestones in life with him. What about Sienna? My dad is still here, you know, and hers is not.
12: That's all for now. I'm Lester Holt. Thanks for joining us.
13: I was completely baffled at how this could have happened. I didn't know anyone who wished Anna any harm. Nobody.
12: She transfixed a small Texas town.
14: She was stunning, model-like. She had that personality, that happiness from within.
12: Men wrote poems about her.
15: I see her, my angel of light. Oh, I called her my muse.
12: And showered her with money.
16: How much money did he give Anna?
15: $46,000.
16: Is he some kind of sugar daddy?
15: That's what it appears to be.
14: She was found dead in her house.
17: She's lying on the ground, blood coming out of her mouth.
14: Who would do this to her?
12: So many men in her life. So many potential suspects.
15: He knew an awful lot about her routines and who she dated.
18: He is trying to get into her bank accounts, her emails.
19: He's a direct beneficiary of a large sum of cash. That's something we're going to look at.
12: So much odd behavior in a case that would come down to one stunning clue.
19: There was a locked drawer, and inside the drawer was a letter in Russian.
12: A blonde beauty with a dark secret.
16: There were all kinds of things in Anna's life that she didn't tell anybody about.
14: She did not.
12: I'm Lester Holt, and this is Dateline. Here's Josh Mankiewicz with Someone Was Waiting.
20: Of all the places a beautiful, bright young Russian might end up, Frisco, Texas might not make your list. But that's where Anna Kichitova went, and it was here she found what she was looking for, love and success, along with men and women who found her, well, fascinating.
21: I met Anna after church one afternoon. I was delighted to meet someone who was more worldly and sophisticated than the run-of-the-mill suburban American you meet.
14: We just had that connection. I cannot describe it in words. I don't think I have words to describe what we felt.
20: Like a blossom to bees, the sweet-natured Anna attracted a circle of admirers.
16: Safe to say you had a crush on her?
15: You could probably say that. Yeah, at some point.
14: I don't think she ever had a problem. Everybody loved her.
20: Well, maybe not everyone. So many people would soon become potential suspects. when someone's love and admiration turn toxic and deadly. Somewhere in that circle of fans, danger was waiting. But if Anna saw it coming, she kept it to herself.
16: And so she'd listen to your really deepest secrets, but she wouldn't give you any of her own.
14: No.
20: Her friend Donna was able to glean a little about Anna's exotic past.
21: I knew that she was ethnically Russian, but born in Kazakhstan. And I knew that at some point the family had moved to St. Petersburg, where she, I believe, got a degree in economics at the university. I knew she married when she was fairly young and had her son, Igor.
20: The marriage didn't last long, and the husband dropped out of the picture. So there was Anna, in her late 20s, with a little boy to support. She wanted a better life, and she made her move when she met an American tourist named Bob Moses, who'd been invited to visit her English class. He was 19 years older.
0: And real nice and, you know, real friendly and had a great smile. And so I just said, would you like to have lunch?
20: The answer was yes. Lunch turned to dinner. One thing led to another.
0: After I left, we communicated, we emailed. Before I, finally, said, hey, I'd like you to come over, and, possibly we have, a relationship here together.
20: It was October 1998.
0: She came without her son. She told me she wanted to kind of, check things out before she brought her son over here. So she was here and, we got married in December of that year.
20: 2 months later, Igor came to the United States and suddenly Bob had a family. The one-time bachelor was smitten with his young wife and his new four-year-old son.
0: Little boy, run around, have fun, he was fantastic.
20: Bob formally adopted Igor.
0: He was my son. I wouldn't consider him anything else.
20: And he meant it. In 2002, fate dealt the family a sucker punch when Igor suffered what could have been a catastrophic health crisis, cancer. But with Bob's help, he pulled through.
0: They care about their child. So we did everything possible.
20: They recovered from the setback with Igor and life picked up in Frisco, an ambitious little city outside of Dallas. Bob worked in sales. Anna landed a job as a data analyst at the University of Texas, Dallas, where she met Jayshree Bahari.
14: She came in, she met with me, and we clicked instantly.
16: What made you guys click like that?
14: I was new, so she came over and told me about who all are there in the office and took me around. We met people, and we went out for lunch. So it was really nice of her to make me feel very comfortable.
20: Anna clicked with a lot of people, like John Workowski, a professor at the university who worked just upstairs from Anna.
2: She wanted to learn about quantitative methods. That's my specialty. So it just sort of hit. We were good buddies.
20: Anna was big on self-improvement. She was taking a course in public speaking when she met Jerry Caspel, and he joined her crowd of admirers.
15: We used to kind of tease each other. I said, you used to be my enemy. You were from a communist country. And she thought that was pretty funny.
20: In Donna Ross, Anna found a kindred spirit. Once a professional ballet dancer, Donna now teaches dance in Frisco.
21: She was very passionate about some of the same things I was passionate about. We went to the Dallas Symphony. We went to the Dallas Opera. We went to Texas Ballet Theater.
20: As Anna's world got bigger, her life with Bob began to wither. The marriage that had survived a child's illness faltered over time. And Anna surprised everyone when she asked Bob for a divorce in 2012. For Igor's sake, they parted as friends. And Anna was again on the lookout for a nice guy. Which brings us to Michael Stodnik.
21: Michael is a very attractive, very intelligent, soft-spoken young man about Anna's age. He is a professor at the University of Dallas.
20: And Anna's new man. Good-looking, age-appropriate, a mild-mannered business professor. So with a nice new boyfriend and a good job, Anna Moses was once again moving on up. Until the day in January of 2015, when she didn't show for work. Michael said he couldn't get in touch with her, so he contacted police. They went to check on her.
4: And so when you get a welfare check call, what do you normally expect to find?
5: I usually go to the house and find, you know, somebody either there, didn't want to talk to the person that's trying to find them, or, you know, they've gone somewhere and just not told somebody.
4: But this was different.
5: Yes, sir.
12: What was going on with Anna? Police were about to uncover a troubling clue.
19: That's when we noticed some shell casings in the garage.
12: One alarming discovery, and just feet away, another.
22: I observed her lying on her back. I saw what appeared to be a bullet hole in her scarf.
12: When

0: It was late morning, January 14th, 2015, when Anna Moses' neighbor, David Stafford, thought he spotted trouble across the street at Anna's house.
1: I had my blinds opened and noticed that the police officers came and were knocking on the door. So I came out and asked what was going on, and they said that they were following up on a well check.
0: Anna's boyfriend, Michael Stodnick, had called police to say he was worried. He said he'd gone to her house the night before to pick her up for a date, but she didn't answer the door. And now her colleagues were saying she hadn't shown up for work. Frisco Sergeant Jay Ream was one of the officers checking the home.
2: No signs of any type of forced entry anywhere.
3: Which means also you don't really have any excuse to go inside.
2: Correct. Yeah, we didn't have any reason to go kick in somebody's door because there didn't seem to be anything out of the norm.
0: The doors were locked, so Sergeant Ream asked some officers to find Anna's 20-year-old son to help them get into the house. Eager was by then a student living at the university where his mother worked.
3: They show up with the son and the key and the alarm code. Are you getting any kind of read off the son?
2: I didn't talk to the son. He sat in a car.
0: And that's where Eager waited, while police went into his mom's house. A member of Sergeant Ream's team was wearing a body camera.
2: The first thing we wanted to see is if the car was there. So we walked in, and as you walk in, two of my guys went in the garage, looked, said, hey, there's no car.
0: But then they looked down, and what they saw was beyond bad. Anna Moses, whose sunny presence had touched so many lives, was lying dead on the garage floor.
2: I was standing in the laundry room. I'm like, is she deceased? And they were like, yes, she is.
4: Trauma?
5: Blood out the mouth.
2: So we did a quick protective sweep of the house to make sure nobody else was inside, and then we came out and locked the door. That way we kept the scene pristine for the crime scene and detectives to arrive.
0: Investigators were there within minutes. One of them was Reuben Mankin of the Texas Rangers.
6: My initial observation was, just from coming in through the foyer, was that it was a clean house. Then I made a beeline for the laundry room, which
3: wait
6: was...
3: Wait one sec. Clean meaning didn't look like she'd interrupted a burglary.
6: That's correct. That's correct.
3: I mean, there was no stuff missing, drawers pulled open.
6: Right.
0: Something else was telling. On the floor of the garage was Anna's purse, which still held $300. And nothing else seemed to be missing, except Anna's car. Ranger Mankin surveyed the scene with lead detective Brian Chudy.
7: That's when we noticed some shell casings in the garage. Just multiple shell casings.
0: The casings easily identified the murder weapon as a .22, and a careful look at Anna's body told them a little more.
6: I observed her to be lying on her back. She was heavily clothed, still wearing, you know, her jacket and a couple of scarves. I saw what appeared to be a bullet hole in her scarf that was wrapped around her neck, and that's when I observed the hole in her neck.
3: So she was killed presumably by somebody who got into the house and waited for her in the garage?
6: Possibly. Yeah, or she opens the garage door, she pulls in, and somebody runs in there, shoots and kills her, and takes the car.
3: All right, so an alert goes out for the car, right?
6: Correct.
7: Yes, sir.
0: There were so many scenarios under consideration. This didn't feel like a burglary or a carjacking. The medical examiner outlined Anna's cause of death.
6: He was able to document that she'd been shot six times.
0: They found a seventh bullet in Anna's clothing that hadn't penetrated. In fact, it fell onto the examining table. The deadly bullet wounds were close together. Someone had shot her in the chest and then in the back.
3: So this is somebody who was probably not too far away from her.
6: Correct. Yeah.
3: And fired a bunch of times.
6: Correct.
0: The trajectory of the bullet suggested Anna had gotten out of her car, perhaps seen her assailant, and started to turn away.
6: She doesn't go down with those three rounds, and that's where you have the following barrage of bullets on her back.

0: perhaps seen her assailant, and started to turn away.
1: She doesn't go down with those three rounds, and that's where you have the following barrage of bullets on her back that are square in her back.
2: So like if we startle you and the door's right there,
1: yeah,
2: and you go to turn to run to that door, you're going to catch it left to
1: yeah.
2: right.
0: There was something else, and it was, at the very least, odd. Anna may have been shot 7 times, but police found 11 shell casings at the scene and no sign of the other 4 bullets.
3: Did crime scene ever find the other slugs in the walls or the floor or anywhere?
1: No, sir.
3: That's kind of weird.
1: Yeah.
3: Right?
1: Yes, sir.
0: So now detectives turned their attention to the circle of people who knew and loved Anna Moses. Among them could be a clue, perhaps even a suspect. And detectives would begin with the person she loved the most.
4: Coming up, police tell Anna's son Igor about his mother's murder, and his response is strange.
5: Is she in one piece?
6: Is she in one piece? Have you ever heard anybody respond like that?
7: Never.
2: He's a person of interest. Igor being the direct beneficiary of a large sum of cash, yes, that's someone we're going to look at.

0: The bullet-riddled body of 43-year-old Anna Moses had been found in her garage in a suburb of Dallas. Now Sergeant Jay Ream had the difficult task of breaking the news to her only child.
1: We needed to notify the son.
2: He's right there at the curb.
1: He's at the curb, so couldn't not tell him anything.

0: After helping police get into the house, 20-year-old Eager Moses was waiting outside, sitting in a car.
1: What's your name?
2: Eager.
1: Eager? Mm-hmm. I'm Jay.
0: Hi. Sergeant Reem's body cam was switched on, but as you can see, it wasn't framed properly. His words, however, were direct and to the point.
1: There's really no easy way to tell you what's going on.
2: Okay.
1: Your mom is deceased.
2: Mm-hmm.
1: Okay. So right now, we've got to do a lot of things to try to figure out how, why, mm-hmm. what's going on.
3: You've done that kind of notification before, haven't you?
4: A lot.
3: And they're not pleasant.
4: No. Worst thing to do.
3: Was this one different?
4: It was different in the response that I received.
0: In fact, there was basically no response, according to Reem. Just a blank stare.
3: Did he cry? Was he emotional?
4: Not at all.
0: Their conversation, if that's what this was, continued.
1: Is your mom's car usually here?
2: Yeah.
1: Okay.
2: Is it not here?
1: No.
0: That's when Eager asked a question that seemed to come totally out of left field.
2: Is she in one piece?
1: Yeah, I mean, I don't know exactly, and then that's what we got to try to figure out.
3: Is she in one piece? Have you ever heard anybody respond like that?
4: Never.
3: To a death notification?
4: Never.
0: But it wouldn't be the only response that left Sergeant Reem scratching his head.
1: So why don't you talk to a detective and we'll go from there if you're good with that.
2: I do have class, even though I know that's kind of insignificant at the moment.
1: Okay. Yeah, I think you can get an excuse for that.
3: Eager never made it to class that night. Instead, he was brought here to the Frisco Police Department for a formal interview. Investigators had already been briefed about his odd reaction to the news of his mother's death. Later, he'd tell her friends he didn't want to have a funeral for her. And also this, that whoever had killed Anna Moses should be forgiven.
0: Eager said he was in class the night his mom was murdered. But after interviewing him for 5 hours, investigators were still wondering about his unusual reaction. Especially when they learned that right after the interview, that very same night, Eager was in the gym playing a game called Wally Ball with friends. By no means did he seem to be grieving.
5: Just kind of added to us needing to dig a little bit deeper and find out, you know, what was going on.
3: This is, what, hours after his mother's been found dead?
5: That's correct.
0: And when detectives did dig deeper, they discovered what could be a motive. Anna had a $750,000 life insurance policy with just a single beneficiary, Eager.
6: He's a person of interest. Eager being the direct beneficiary of a large sum of cash, yes, that's something we're going to look at.
0: Not long after Anna's body was found, her friend Donna read the awful news on Facebook from a posting by another friend.
3: That had to be terribly shocking to hear that she'd been killed.
7: Completely. Completely, because I didn't know anyone who wished Anna any harm. Nobody. I couldn't imagine it. Who didn't love Anna?
3: And who'd hate her?
7: Exactly.
0: Donna said she could not picture Eager as the killer.
7: Never, never, never. I just know Eager is not capable of murder.
0: And another friend, Jayshree Bihari, remembered how close Anna and Eager always were.
8: She just adored him. Her son was like the center of her life.
3: What did she tell you about her son?
8: You know, she just said that I want him to pursue his passion, which is in music. And she would always go to his concerts.
0: Eager played guitar in a Christian rock band, combining two big interests, music and religion. He was studying speech pathology at UT Dallas, the same school where his mother worked.
8: She used to even wash his clothes on weekends and when he was at the dorm.
3: He's in college and she's still doing his laundry.
8: Yes. She will take all his clothes, wash them, iron them, get him some food, homemade food and stuff like that.
0: The last time Donna saw Anna, Anna couldn't contain her excitement about travel plans she'd made with Eager.
7: She was telling me about her wealthy aunt giving her money so she and Eager could go on vacation, and she was really looking forward to that.
0: But as much as Anna's friends believed in Eager, they still weren't sure what to make of some of his statements. He said that whoever had done this should be forgiven.
7: We all noticed it and thought it was unusual. But Igor, in the last year, had become fanatically religious.
0: Day one of the investigation, and Igor was just the first of the men in Anna's life police wanted to talk with. The list would be long, and on it would be some names that would qualify as secret admirers, relationships Anna Moses had never shared with even her closest friends.
5: We're cast a broad net.
0: Including her ex-husband.
3: Clearly, he's going to be at the top of the list of people you want to interview.
5: Correct.
9: Coming up, detectives talk to Bob Moses and leave with more questions than answers.
10: Did y'all ever fight whenever y'all were married?
11: I mean, we had disagreements. Okay. That's kind of why we're divorced.
6: I did not think this was going to be something easy to solve.

0: Law Enforcement 101 on any murder. Talk with the ex. But this time, Ranger Mankin and Detective Chudy were also messengers, arriving at Bob Moses' house with some bad news.
1: I mean, they come at midnight, you know, something's happened. And I said, well, what happened?
2: Is my son okay?
3: Your son's fine. But
2: somebody else?
3: Well, that's what we want to talk about.
0: The investigators who were recording their conversation preferred to tell Bob about Anna when they all went to the police station. But his persistence forced their hand.
1: Tell me what happened here, okay? Well, something happened to Anna. Well, what happened to her?
3: Anna's dead.
2: What? What are you talking about?
3: Anna's dead.
2: And how is that possible?
0: The cops, who at that point hadn't revealed how she died, noticed that Bob, unlike Eager, had a strong response.
4: His reaction seemed appropriate.
5: He was upset. He was emotional.
4: Yes.
1: My first thoughts were for Eager. I mean, he's like, you know, 20 years old at this time. He just lost his mother. And they told me that he knew, and he, you know, knew about what had happened.
0: Bob agreed to follow the cops to the Frisco PD in his car for a more formal interview. On their way to the station, the ranger can be heard telling his partner that Bob had passed the credibility test.
3: It seemed genuine.
0: 1 a.m. in a little room downtown. Already a long day for Mankin, whose back is to the camera, and Chudy at the table facing Bob.
6: We're trying to figure out what happened, and maybe when the last time you saw her spoke with her.
7: We have good reason to believe that Anna was murdered.
1: Oh my God.
7: Yeah.
1: No. God. How would something like that happen? How would that happen?
7: You know of anybody who would want to harm Anna?
1: No, I mean, why wouldn't somebody want to harm Anna?
0: The detectives needed to nail down Bob's timeline for the evening Anna was murdered. Tuesday, January 13th.
6: I wasn't really doing anything yesterday, you know, watching TV or anything else.
0: Bob's alma mater, Ohio State, had won the national championship Monday night, and he said he spent the next day reveling in post-game celebrations and commentary on TV. And he said one of the three men he shared his house with could vouch for him.
7: Who was at home yesterday whenever you were at home?
6: Well, the guy who was there right there, Ken.
0: Bob said it was so cold he never ventured outside until around 7 p.m. when he drove to Twin Peaks, a nearby restaurant. Police would confirm that on security video, spotting Bob wearing his red Ohio State jacket. What seemed to matter the most to Bob was his son, who needed him now more than ever.
1: I should go see Eager. I mean, I really should go see him and talk to him and see how he is.
7: From talking to him on the phone a couple hours ago, he seemed all right.
1: All right?
7: Yeah.
1: He'd be all right. He can't be all right.
0: As the ex-husband, investigators, of course, asked about the broken marriage. Bob and Anna divorced 2 years before Anna was murdered.
7: Did y'all ever fight whenever y'all were married?
1: I mean, we had disagreements. I mean, that's kind of why we're divorced. I mean, we just were kind of like opposites in some ways.
0: The investigators asked Bob if he owned guns, and he said yes, 5 of them. 3 were .22 caliber, the kind of weapon that killed Anna. Bob readily agreed to let police search his home and take his guns and ammunition.
7: We're going to have to get him analyzed.
0: Bob even provided a DNA swab right on the spot.
6: This is a Q-tip, big, long Q-tip. So I want you to go ahead and rub it on your left cheek. We use this evidence to help rule you out.
1: Okay.
0: After being interviewed for about an hour, Bob left to find his son.
1: When he and I were together, I was, you know, really upset about it.
0: And they never stopped supporting each other. Soon, Bob and Eager moved into Anna's house to grieve together. It was another example of the affection for his adopted son that had always impressed Anna's friends.
8: Bob was essentially the only father that Igor has ever known.
5: And when Eager was sick, Bob definitely delivered.
8: Bob was incredibly kind and loving and caring to Igor when Igor was suffering with cancer.
1: There was a little 7-year-old boy has a really, really rare form of bone cancer.
0: Everything Bob did was to protect Igor, even the divorce. Anna and Bob kept it secret for months until Igor could finish high school. Then they made sure it was amicable, also for Igor.
9: She said that he will be coming often to see Igor and we'll be on friendly terms.
0: Bob also came by the house to do handyman repairs.
1: And she knew if she called somebody, it was going to be very expensive. And I was like, well, I can fix it.
0: After interviewing Anna's ex-husband and son, police were ready to widen their investigation. More men were on the radar.
10: I did not think this was going to be something easy to solve.
0: And the next man up, Anna's current boyfriend, would do something Bob and Igor didn't do. He lawyered up.
11: Coming up.
10: He does raise the question, should I get an attorney? It's right about the time we start asking for DNA.
11: The boyfriend would do something else, too. Something truly bizarre. After talking to police, he talked to himself. When Dateline continues.

0: Police and Texas Rangers were working overtime investigating the murder of Anna Moses, the upwardly mobile Russian immigrant's pursuit of the American dream. Had ended in a hail of bullets in her suburban garage. Anna's car was missing. Cops suspected whoever killed her had taken it. 12 hours after Anna's body was found.
1: Well, the officer was driving through the neighborhood and he got a hit on the plate.
2: I got a phone call from patrol advising they had located Anna Moses' car just a couple streets away from her house.
0: The officer on the scene told Detective Chudy and Ranger Mankin he could see what appeared to be a bloodstain inside the car.
3: How many bloodstains in all did you find inside the car?
4: Three areas where blood was located. The seat bottom, the seat back, and the center console.
3: What else did you find in the car?
2: A Red Bull can and a weathered cigarette butt.
3: Did Anna Moses smoke or drink Red Bull?
2: Not to our knowledge.
0: Anna's car was towed to the crime lab, where CSI techs worked it over. They found no useful fingerprints. The cigarette butt, energy drink can, and blood stains were all sent for DNA testing. Results could take weeks or even months. Meantime, cops had a killer on the loose. Investigators were following Anna's electronic footprints, reconstructing her last day alive.
5: We had some camera footage that showed her leaving the college at approximately 5:07 p.m. We also got some footage from one of the schools nearby and a Taco Bell as well.
3: She was buying food?
5: Correct. Both were en route to coming back home. She was also captured on a camera in this neighborhood, and that was at 5:49 p.m.
3: So if you believe that she was killed pretty much right after she got out of her car, then around 6 o'clock seems a plausible time.
5: That's correct.
0: While the forensics were being collected, an old-fashioned shoe leather investigation was underway. Cops were looking hard at the men in Anna's life. Starting with her official boyfriend, Michael Stodnik, who had a date with Anna the night she was killed and who reported her missing. Detectives invited Stodnik downtown and grilled him about his whereabouts the night of Anna's death.
3: And the boyfriend's alibi is, I was there at the scene of the murder. I just couldn't get in, and I didn't know she was there.
4: Right. Well, yes.
2: He said he was at Grapevine Elementary getting his daughter's grades.
0: Stodnik answered all their questions, but a couple of things left the cops wondering.

0: Winston Churchill referred to Russia as a riddle, wrapped in a mystery, inside an enigma. Texas homicide investigators looking into the murder of Russian immigrant Anna Moses were finding the same thing. Michael Stodnik, her boyfriend who put himself at the scene of the crime, told cops how he met Anna.
1: She was on Match.com. I believe they met through Match.com.
0: Anna's hard drive revealed he wasn't her first. On Match.com, Anna had page after page, 11 to be precise, of winks, postings by men who'd admired her photo. And it wasn't just cyberspace keeping cops busy. Lovely Anna had plenty of flesh and blood admirers, including Jerry Caspel, who'd met her years earlier.
2: We met at Toastmasters.
0: Which is a speaking club?
2: It's for public speaking and leadership. And she was working on her English, of course, and I kind of tried to help her.
0: It sounds as if there was very quickly a connection between the two of you.
2: Yeah, we got to be pretty close friends. She asked me, for example, to help her with her resume. You said keep writing, don't forget.
0: Jerry, who is married and works for a medical equipment company, is also a poet and songwriter. He says Anna encouraged his writing and eventually helped edit a collection of his poems.
2: She always raved about poetry, and she said, I can be your muse. And that's what struck me. Said, yeah, you can be my muse.
0: What guy wouldn't want a muse, particularly an attractive Russian one?
2: Sure. So I called her my muse. She thought that was great.
0: Maybe I'm very cynical here, but I do work for Dateline.
2: Yeah.
0: Generally, when men describe a woman as their muse and they're writing poems to her or for her or about her, there's more going on there than just poetry, or at least the man hopes there is.
2: Yeah. Well, there wasn't. It was a deep, deep friendship. I loved her like I would love a sister.
0: I'm going to read you an excerpt of a poem you wrote. A soft touch to heal my sad soul when it aches. Whispered words soothing my heart when it breaks. That's the kind of poem that guys write about their girlfriends.
2: Yes, maybe it is. She inspired me to write things like that.
0: Anna may have been merely Jerry's muse, but she was careful to conceal their relationship from her husband, Bob, while they were still married.
2: She made sure I wasn't there if he was coming over or something like that.
0: It sounds like she was trying to avoid the two of you meeting.
2: Yeah, that's what it seemed like, and I was fine with that.
0: Could a reasonable person, an investigator, look at the emails and texts between the two of you and conclude that maybe there was something extracurricular going on?
2: Sure. I got it.
0: Investigators were in the midst of their own musings about that relationship and had some questions for Jerry, like whether he had any guns. The poet told them he owned a .22 for target shooting, the same caliber as the weapon that killed Anna. And Jerry says he was learning things as well.
2: I met some of her friends as they were preparing for the memorial. They started talking about her boyfriend, and I said, I don't know about any boyfriend. So that was quite odd.
0: She'd never mentioned Michael to you?
2: I never, ever knew about him until the memorial.
0: And now there was someone else on the cops' radar. Remember that neighbor, David Stafford, who noticed the police activity outside her house? He was extraordinarily helpful in providing details about Anna's love life to detectives.
3: I'd see one guy, he was around, you know, for a while, and then all of a sudden I'd see another guy, maybe 3, 4, 5 months later, and then she started dating a third guy.
0: The curious neighbor explained to us how he knew so much about Anna's private life.
3: You know, by sitting here, I could see, you know, everything that went on across the street and cars driving by and stuff like that.
0: But he told us he wasn't that interested in the pretty Russian divorcee whose dating life he so carefully chronicled. Not his type, he said.
3: I never asked her out, no. I mean, she's from a foreign country. She's Russian. And her English was with a very heavy accent. And I'm just not attracted to any woman like that.
0: After Anna's body was found, he had visitors.
1: Ranger Macon and I went over to Mr. Stafford's house and sat down and talked with them.
0: The neighbor told them he was on a long conference call in his home office at the time Anna was killed.
4: Did he fill in any gaps on the timeline? Did he hear any gunshots?
1: No, I really didn't hear any gunshots.
4: That neighbor seemed to know quite a bit about her.
5: Yes, he did. And we made note of that, that he knew an awful lot about her routines as far as, you know, who she was dating, who she had dated.
0: Judy and Macon invited the neighbor downtown for a longer conversation. At the station, David Stafford added his DNA sample to the investigators' growing collection.
6: Coming up.
4: What could you tell about Anna's relationship with John Workowski?
7: They were friends, very good friends.
6: Yet another person of interest. For Anna, he was a friend with benefits, financial ones.
4: Professor admits they dated briefly.
5: Right.
4: I'm not sure what dated means, but, I mean, is he some kind of sugar daddy?
5: That's what it appears to be.
6: When Dateline...

0: homicide investigators struggled to solve the murder of Anna Moses. Their list of suspects grew longer.
1: We had people of interest during this, and there was certainly a lot of them.
0: Anna's life proved full of men who seemed to deserve a second look. There was her son, Igor, who stood to collect $750,000 in life insurance. Her ex-husband, Bob, divorced but still in the picture. Her soulmate, Jerry the Poet, who called Anna his muse. Her boyfriend, Michael, who admitted he went by Anna's home the night of the murder. And that attentive neighbor, David, who kept curiously close tabs on Anna. But wait, there's more. Her colleagues pointed detectives toward another special friend of Anna's.
1: Co-workers indicated that she had a close relationship with Dr. Workowski.
0: Dr. John Workowski is a vice provost at UT Dallas. Anna took one of his classes.
2: I knew her for about 6 years, but then about 3 years or 4 years ago, what she was doing coincided with something I was doing, so we worked together more. So that's how it sort of became friends. And then she liked music, I liked music.
0: Before long, Anna and the married professor were spending time together outside of work. As the professor told it, they became even closer around 2012, when Anna's marriage hit a rough patch. The two met most mornings for tea and sympathy.
2: I would come down around 10 and just see how she was doing, and then we might talk about music, or lots of times she was trying to improve her English.
3: He would go visit her probably twice a day while she was at work.
4: You guys both married?
3: Yes.
4: Your wives be okay with that kind of mentoring relationship between you and somebody else?
3: Probably.
4: Visiting her twice a day and having coffee?
3: Probably not.
0: Lawman learned that later, while Anna was still married to Bob, the relationship evolved into a romance. The professor said he ended their fling after he concluded the 30-year age difference was simply too much, and they went back to being just friends. But clearly for Anna, this was a friendship with a benefit. For her, one more fiscal than physical. The professor was quite generous with his time and his money, even after the romance was supposedly over.
4: How much money did he give Anna?
3: $46,000.
4: $46,000.
1: Yes, sir.
4: A man is going to give $46,000 to a woman that he spends a lot of time with, works with, seems attracted to, but there's nothing going on between them?
1: I think he's liking to pay to see the happiness that it brings to people's lives.
0: Anna used some of the money to bring her mother from Russia for a visit and to pay Igor's college expenses, and the cash kept flowing. The professor gave her another $6,000 just days before her murder. And almost all of this, like so much in Anna's life, stayed on the down low, at least with her friends.
4: What could you tell about Anna's relationship with John Workowski?
5: They were friends, very good friends.
4: During the investigation, it came out that John and Anna had dated for a while.
5: Really?
4: Yes. Surprising.
5: Yes, very. I didn't know that.
4: There were secret relationships that were known apparently only to her and maybe one other person.
5: Mm-hmm.
4: It's like there were two Annas or four Annas.
5: Mm-hmm. And I see where she's coming from because, you know, I know our cultures are like that. I know that people don't share things.
0: The professor explained Anna was essentially his personal charity. The cops wondered about his motives.
4: When a man who's interested in a woman basically bankrolls her, gives her $40,000+, and then nothing happens, she's not interested in him, or she says, you're too old, or you realize you're too old, that can make some guys pretty angry.
3: Absolutely. Obviously, we needed to keep digging.
4: The professor admits they dated briefly.
3: Right.
4: I'm not sure what dated means, but, I mean, is he some kind of sugar daddy?
3: That's what it appears to be, that he's, you know, giving her money and maybe hopes that, you know, maybe at some point, maybe she would gain some interest in him.
0: When they burrowed deeper into Anna's finances, investigators found about $111,000 in her bank accounts. Money cops thought her university job couldn't have provided. And the professor's generosity accounted for less than half of that. So all that money begged a lot of questions.
3: Was somebody else giving her money?
5: I have no idea about that. This is new to me. If she had asked me, I would give her money. If she was in need, I would have given her money.
0: The unaccounted-for cash was just another piece in a puzzle that already featured more characters than a Hollywood caper.
1: This is a good whodunit case. We didn't know a lot at that time, and we had to rely on the investigation and the crime scene and evidence to point us to who did it.
6: Coming up, where would that evidence lead? The answers would surprise even Anna's closest friends.
4: There were all kinds of things in Anna's life that she didn't tell anybody about.
5: She did not.
6: When Dateline continues,

the many heartbroken friends of Anna Moses crowded into her memorial service 10 days after her murder. Jerry played this song. He wrote it just for her.

0: you on that doesn't make us feel so glad you've come our way.
1: It was time to say goodbye, except for many of her friends, who were saying hello, because many were meeting each other, even learning about each other, for the first time.
2: There were all kinds of things in Anna's life that she didn't tell anybody about.
3: She did not.
2: There were relationships that were not known by her closest friends.
3: Mm-hmm.
1: Jerry says he didn't even know who Anna's ex-husband was until well after the service.
4: He got up and talked about meeting her for the first time in, I think, in St. Petersburg. And he started crying, and it wasn't until maybe a day later that I talked to one of her friends, and they said that was Bob.
1: Bob says he had a hard time holding it together.
5: At the memorial service, when I spoke about her, I was extremely emotional. In fact, I had to have somebody bring me a tissue because it was so upsetting to me to talk about this.
1: Anna's son, Igor, also managed to speak, but it wasn't easy for him or for anyone. They shared their grief that day, their memories. But on another level, they were also sharing a few suspicions. Donna knew the odds. Anna was probably killed by someone close to her, and that someone could have been at that very service, putting on a show.
6: You know, the fact that somebody cries on the stand or at a funeral or so on and so forth, well, of course, I mean, if they've just committed a crime and yes, they could still cry.
2: Grief does not imply innocence.
6: No, absolutely not.
1: In the days that followed, detectives would consider the cast of characters who had reveled in the glow of the Anna Moses starlight and then mourned her passing. And some began to drop off the list of suspects, including anyone she might have recently met from online dating.
7: So Anna did have a Match.com account, but she hadn't been on it or actively searching or looking, to our knowledge. And that's verified through the Match.com records.
2: So at least for Match.com, she wasn't dating anybody except the boyfriend.
7: Correct.
1: And the first real suspect was one of the first to be cleared.
2: Igor, the son, not terribly interested in helping law enforcement, says he doesn't want a funeral for his mother, says whoever did this should be forgiven. And he's the beneficiary of a $750,000 insurance policy.
7: Yes, sir.
1: But given that police believe Anna was killed around 6 p.m., Igor had a good alibi.
2: Where was Igor when she was killed?
8: In class.
2: How far away?
7: It's about a 45-minute drive.
2: You're convinced he was there in class?
8: Yes.
7: Yes, sir. We spoke to classmates.
1: As for Igor's odd reaction at the news of his mother's death, friends told police that Igor is just that way sometimes. No one who knew him doubted Igor was devastated.
2: And you've got a neighbor across the street who, helpfully, keeps very close tabs on Anna Moses.
8: Yes.
1: Okay, the neighbor was nearby, quite nearby, when the murder happened.
2: The neighbor is home.
8: Yes. On the conference call.
2: And you can prove he's on the conference call.
8: Yes.
7: Yes, sir.
1: So police ruled out the neighbor. But what about the boyfriend, Michael? He was supposed to have had a date with Anna that night. But detectives say he couldn't have done the murder. They confirmed he was attending an event at his daughter's school.
7: We got the boyfriend signed in, and then he's also on video at the school, Grapevine Elementary.
2: Too far away.
7: Too far away.
1: As for that strange conversation Michael had with himself, in the end, police figured it was just shock. Another odd twist in a case full of them. But there were still other people who had spun through Anna's orbit and then shed tears at her memorial. Did one of them have a reason to turn on her? That question continued to nag at police as they narrowed the search for her killer.
9: Coming up, a surprise discovery turns the investigation inside out.
7: There was a locked drawer, and inside the drawer was a letter in Russian.
9: Will it lead investigators to the truth?
8: We were pretty confident that he was going to be our guy.
9: When Dateline continues.

0: The Professor and the Poet. It's no sitcom title. This was deadly serious. Both were among Anna's most ardent admirers, and both were still under suspicion. You got a couple of guys who are sort of in the shadows. John, the professor, and Jerry, the poet. The professor gives her $40,000 and gets back in return, we don't really know what. And the poet thinks of her as his muse. Have I got that about right?
1: Yes.
2: Yes.
0: Did police have questions about them? Absolutely. But days later, investigators came to believe both men were nowhere near Anna's house when she was murdered, based on witnesses and, interestingly enough, the same alibi. The professor is where?
2: On the tollway.
0: The poet is where?
2: On the tollway driving.
0: Investigators had eliminated a lot of suspects, but they hadn't found their killer. They needed a break. And 2 weeks after the murder, they got one. A mysterious message from Anna herself. In essence, from beyond the grave.
2: A search warrant was conducted on Anna Moses' office at UT Dallas, and there was a locked drawer, and inside the drawer was a letter in Russian.
0: Straight from a Cold War spy novel. But where would it lead?
2: We had to get an FBI agent to come translate the letter for us.
0: You don't know whether that's going to be a great clue or
2: just a
0: shopping list. The note was a mixture of Russian and English. In any language, it was a bombshell. It was in her own handwriting, written apparently during divorce proceedings 2 years earlier. Anna was telling a lawyer about a threat from her husband Bob, a convoluted one, but a threat nonetheless.
2: Basically, the letter translates that Bob was going to kill himself and blame Anna and write a letter to Eager blaming Anna to get Eager to hate Anna.
0: All of this presumably as some way of convincing Anna to stay with Bob.
2: Yes, sir.
0: If true, it was a bizarre blackmail attempt that put a more sinister spin on Bob's claim of an amicable divorce.
1: So that letter really kind of gave you a window into what was really happening in that marriage.
2: Right. If you're suicidal, you're homicidal. That's a real quick switch.
0: That gave Detective Chudy and Ranger Mankin a powerful reason to re-interview Bob. But fearing he'd lawyer up, they lured him back to the Frisco PD by saying they had information for him on Anna's estate.
3: Thanks for coming up, Bob. Appreciate it.
0: Once inside the cramped interview room, the investigators immediately changed the subject to Bob's shaky alibi for the day of the murder. Turns out his roommate could not vouch for Bob or his timeline, as Bob had said he would.
3: I know it's been a couple weeks, but

0: if you could remember right now, I have a hard time telling you what I did yesterday. It's been so distraught.
1: I'm sorry, but that is vague.
0: I'm not trying to be vague. It's just I don't have details for you because there's no details. Sitting there watching TV, I didn't look at my phone and go, okay, at 2 o'clock, I'm watching TV. I wasn't keeping track of time.
2: He was selling. The cops weren't buying.
3: But you understand this is a murder investigation.
0: I absolutely understand, okay?
3: So Anna was murdered.
0: Yes.
3: So when I get this, I mean, it's not like a baseball was stolen out of some store.
0: Right.
3: Everyone else is bending over backwards to accommodate us, and now we're catching, I don't know. I don't keep track of every minute or every day.
0: I don't.
3: And that's why
0: I can't tell you where I was at 2 o'clock yesterday.
2: But in Bob's first interview at the police station, he did remember going to Twin Peaks around 7 p.m. The problem is that police think Anna was killed an hour before that.
4: He's seen on camera, walking in, sitting down at the bar.
5: Okay, so maybe if he comes in at 7 o'clock, he left home at 6:45.
4: Yes. Yes, sir.
5: That's still plenty of time to have been at Anna's house and commit the murder.
4: Correct. Correct.
2: While investigators focused on Bob's alibi and catching a killer, Bob wanted to talk about, well, just about anything else. Like his guns the cops took to examine.
0: My guns, can I get those back?
2: The cops said Bob changed the subject anytime he felt cornered.
4: Bob never asked us one time about the killer, how the investigation was going, any leads. But he did ask about the will.
2: Anna's will. That was the hook that brought Bob to the PD.
0: You know, a couple of questions. We're looking to see if Anna has a new or newer will.
3: What did the old will say, do you know?
0: Well, basically, I gave my stuff to her, she gave her stuff to me.
5: But Anna restructured her will and didn't tell him.
4: Bob didn't even know that Eager was the beneficiary. Bob, at that time, thought that he was the beneficiary on the will.
2: So maybe Bob thought he would be the one cashing in Anna's $750,000 life insurance policy. It was money police said he desperately needed.
4: He's in over his head financially. Anna Moses wasn't even cold and in the ground by the time Robert Moses moved back into the house. So as we're looking at the investigation, who's benefiting from Anna's death?
2: Investigators were smelling the oldest of motives.
4: It was all about the money.
5: You think Bob Moses essentially killed his wife by mistakenly thinking that he was going to get a pot of gold at the end of the rainbow?
6: It was a targeted murder. Either he was going to be the beneficiary or he could manipulate Igor to get access to that money.
2: And now cops were eager to confront the man with a motive. They went in for the kill.
1: We either think we're sitting across from a monster or somebody that had a lapse in judgment.
0: Me? No. Absolutely not.
3: Why not, Bob?
0: Okay, I don't know what you're talking about now, but it sounds like you're accusing me of something.
1: We're fact finders, okay?
0: Good. I hope we're find the facts.
3: You're making it hard for me to find the facts, Bob, because you can't tell me.
0: I'm done talking to you, okay? Because I don't know everything I did that day. You're trying to twist all this around now.
2: With that, Bob strode out of the room. But not out of suspicion.
5: You guys think you have your man?
6: We were pretty confident that he was going to be our guy.
2: On February 26th, 2015, 6 weeks after Anna was gunned down, Bob Moses was arrested. It was his birthday. He'd spend it behind bars, facing a charge of murder. And that's where we interviewed him.
5: Did you kill your wife?
7: No. Absolutely not. I would never hurt Anna.
8: Coming up, Bob Moses goes on trial, facing a prosecution witness who claims he terrified Anna.
9: She said, "Can I come to your house? I'm afraid you will kill me tonight."
8: When Dateline continues.

0: It was October, but it felt like summer as the Texas sun shone over the Collin County Courthouse, almost 2 years after Anna Moses was murdered.
1: All rise.
0: Inside the courtroom, Bob Moses, the man who brought Anna to America and who loved and cared for her and her son, was charged with her murder.
2: Anna was a sweet woman, and you're going to see that.
0: Prosecutor Cynthia Walker began to lay out her case for the jury.
2: Anna had been shot 6 times. 2 in the chest, 1 in the throat, 3 in the back.
0: Telling them the evidence would point to Anna's ex-husband.
2: And the killer in this room is Robert Moses. And there will be no doubt in your mind.
0: Walker was promising a strong case, but what's a prosecutor to do about all those men in Anna's life? She knew the defense would try to cast them as alternative suspects.
3: No shortage of potential persons of interest here.
4: Anybody who's going to be in a circumstantial case where there aren't any witnesses, you start looking at people and you say, who are the people closest to her? You know, boyfriends, friends, anybody who's had any sort of relations with her.
0: So in an unusual move, Walker decided to preempt the defense and call those men as her own witnesses. She began with Anna's boyfriend, Michael Stodnick, who said he was intrigued by Anna the day they met.
5: She was an amazing woman. She was incredibly intelligent, very well-spoken, extremely kind, and just someone I knew I wanted to get to know right away.
0: The prosecutor showed Michael a photo of Anna.
2: This is how you want to remember Anna, is that correct? She's a beautiful woman?
6: She is.
0: And she asked him straight out.
2: Did you kill Anna?
5: No, I did not.
0: She asked the same of the others, the neighbor across the street.
2: Did you kill Anna?
5: No.
0: The poet.
2: Did you have anything to do with Anna's death?
5: No.
0: The professor.
2: Did you have anything to do with Anna's death?
7: No.
3: Everybody can be alibied, not just by their own words, but by subsequent investigation.
4: Yes.
3: Except Bob Moses.
4: Except Bob Moses. He was very general, very vague.
0: With the Frisco PD detective on the stand, Walker played Bob's interviews with police.
8: What did you do from the time you woke up to... I probably took the dog for a walk.
0: Remember, Bob said he'd been at home most of the day and into the evening. But on the stand, Bob's housemates all said they couldn't vouch for him.
2: Do you ever remember seeing Bob Moses in the house?
6: I would say no. I was rarely in the house.
2: So on the January 13th, you don't remember?
6: I don't remember seeing him at all.
0: The prosecutor said Bob's whereabouts couldn't be confirmed until he appeared on that restaurant video at 7 p.m. The Texas Ranger told the jury Anna was killed an hour earlier.
5: I knew she had left work or office around 5.
0: He mapped out her final trip using videos from the security cameras on her route, including that video from a neighbor's camera right near Anna's home.
5: She was captured one more time as she was traveling north on Charleston.
0: Even though the timestamp says 6:59 p.m., police determined it was actually 5:49 when Anna's car drove by.
2: Did you have an idea of when Anna was, when you believe, about the time she was killed?
5: Based on the fact that she's checked her mail, because the mail is strewn underneath her, it's loose, I believe it's soon after she arrives there inside of the garage.
0: The police theory. At about 6 p.m., Bob shot Anna 7 times. 6 bullets found their mark. He then spread 4 other shell casings on the garage floor, took Anna's car, parked it a few blocks away, and tossed in the cigarette butt and the can of Red Bull.
3: In a weird way, you ended up with too much evidence. I mean, there's all this stuff that is there at the actual scene of the murder and then later in the car that, you know.
4: That didn't make any sense. That's right. It made it feel more like this was designed to sort of throw off the investigation, put something else out there to say it could be somebody else.
0: But Cynthia Walker said it wasn't somebody else. She told the jury Bob had been nursing a long simmering murderous rage that bubbled to the surface on January 13th, 2015, and that Anna may have seen it coming.
3: the evidence came from one of Anna's Russian friends.
1: I think we become good friends just from beginning.
3: She dispelled the notion that Bob and Anna's relationship had been amicable and told the jury about a harrowing night about 2 years before the murder.
2: In the winter, December of 2012, did you receive a phone call from Anna one day?
1: Yes.
3: Anna and Bob were still married. Anna said she had locked herself in the bedroom.
2: Did she appear to be upset and crying?
1: Yes. She told me that she called police and she said, "Can I come to your house? I'm afraid you will kill me tonight."
3: So far, the case was all circumstantial. But the state was about to present evidence it said pointed directly at Bob Moses and only Bob Moses. When investigators first interviewed Bob, the day after Anna's murder, they saw something.
5: Notice that he had a cut, or that he had a bandage that was covering a wound on his right hand.
3: Investigators remembered that bandage when they saw those bloodstains inside Anna's car.
5: And observed what appeared to be a red, crimson stain on the seat back of her car.
3: Bloodstains on the right side of the driver's seat and a wound on Bob's right hand.
2: Is this another stain that I'm circling right now?
1: Yes, it is.
3: And when this DNA analyst testified, the prosecution thought it was game, set, match. She told the jury those stains were a mixture of DNA. Anna's. Of course, it was her car. But the other person? He was sitting at the defense table.
7: Obtaining that mixture profile was 1.22 sextillion times more likely if the DNA came from Anna Moses and Robert Moses than if the DNA came from two unrelated unknown individuals.
3: Translation? It was Bob Moses' blood. And in that second interview with police, he had no explanation for it.
8: Is there any reason why your blood would be inside of her car?
9: Not that I can think of now.
3: The prosecutor told the jury that what pushed Bob over the edge on that January night were some of the oldest reasons in the book of murder. Not just money, but jealousy and envy.
2: She lives in this beautiful house. She's dating this nice, wonderful man. And then you have Robert Moses, who's in debt. He's having to live in a house with other men in a small bedroom. Who benefited from her death?
4: Right after her murder, the defendant moved into her house. He is going through her finances. He is trying to get into her bank accounts, her emails, trying to determine, you know, what her finances are.
2: The evidence points beyond a reasonable doubt to the man, the killer, who is looking at us right now, Robert Moses.
3: Now the defense was ready to pounce. Two attorneys, both of them former prosecutors, were about to try to rip the state's case to shreds. And they would be asking the jury to consider this simple question. Who ate the quesadilla?
10: Coming up, the defense brought to you by Taco Bell. Bob's attorneys say a fast food rapper at the scene calls into question the prosecution's timeline.
11: If she ate the quesadillas, she'd have to be killed a couple hours later. If the killing happens 2 hours later, well then, Bob Moses, he's sitting in the Twin Peaks on video.
10: When Dateline continues.

0: Bob Moses insisted all along that he was innocent. He had not killed his ex-wife.
1: Were you violent toward your wife? Did you ever hit her?
2: I would never hurt Anna. I would never hurt any woman, okay?
0: And in a North Texas courtroom, defense attorneys Toby Shook and Cody Skipper argued the state got it wrong.
3: The only side that's going to be left standing at the end of this is going to be this one right here.
0: Skipper said Bob wasn't an angry ex who killed Anna for money. He was the victim of an inept investigation. Police were sloppy, the defense suggested, and missed big clues. Remember, cops concluded this wasn't a robbery, but the credit card Anna used at Taco Bell wasn't in her purse.
3: I'm pulling out the wallet so the record's clear. Point me to where you indicated that Anna Moses had a missing credit card.
4: You probably aren't going to find it.
3: Give me a page in where that's mentioned.
4: Don't have it.
3: A paragraph.
4: Don't have it.
5: Her credit card was missing from the purse. And there's no one who knew that in this entire investigative team until they were asked on the witness stand.
0: It was shoddy police work, he told the jury, as was the theory that all the unexplained evidence was planted by Bob to throw off the cops.
6: What do you make of the extra bullet casings at the crime scene?
7: They never sent any detectives across the street to see if any projectiles had struck a fence, a car, a house.
6: You mean out the open door of the garage?
7: Out the open door. The shooting could have happened while that door was open. And the projectiles could have gone out and struck something. But they admitted they never bothered to look.
0: And that can of Red Bull? Police said it was a red herring. But the defense said it was another red-hot clue with no follow-up.
7: They tested for DNA. It comes back to an unidentified male. Not Bob Moses, not any of the other suspects they listed, and certainly not Anna Moses.
0: Shook argued DNA on the can could have led investigators to a whole new suspect. But he said police focused only on Anna's ex.
7: They had, in this case, classic tunnel vision. Bob Moses was a suspect after the first day. And anything else that came up, they didn't pay attention to.
0: The defense also tried to knock down the testimony of the friend who said Anna was afraid of Bob.
8: And she said, "Can I come to your house? I'm afraid you will kill me tonight."
0: Bob's lawyers pointed out that call was 2 years before the murder. And after the divorce, Anna and Bob remained on good terms.
3: You knew Bob was coming over to the house and still fixing things, repairs, and picking up beavers.
8: Yes.
3: She wasn't telling you when Bob comes and fixes the water pipe that's leaking, you know, she's afraid of him, was she?
8: No.
0: Then the defense tried to blow up the prosecution's timeline, saying that video from Anna's neighbor was hardly definitive.
9: The only thing you can tell this jury about that car is that it's a stand, right?
3: Yes, sir.
9: Make, model, color, you have any information on that?
3: No, sir.
0: So maybe that wasn't Anna driving by that camera just before 6 p.m. The defense reminded the jury of the last proven stop Anna had made that day, when she pulled up to that Taco Bell drive-thru at 5:37 p.m. And they asked, who ate that quesadilla?
7: Just the packages found in the trash next to her body.
6: So she ate it or the killer ate it?
7: She ate it or the killer ate it.
0: The defense called their own forensic expert.
10: It's my opinion that if she had eaten the quesadilla, chicken quesadilla, 10 minutes prior to dying, that I would still be able to see chicken and other identifiable parts of that quesadilla in her stomach.
0: But there was no Mexican food in Anna's stomach.
7: If she ate the quesadillas, she wasn't killed at 5:55 p.m. She'd have to be killed a couple hours later at a minimum.
0: And if the state's timeline was off, then Bob Moses was in the clear.
7: If the killing happens 2 hours later, well then, Bob Moses, he's sitting in the Twin Peaks on video. Okay, we know where he is. We're not sure where all these other people are.
0: If the timeline's wrong, said the defense, the alibis of all the other potential suspects fall apart. The telltale quesadilla was never found. If the killer ate it, presumably his or her DNA might be all over that wrapper.
5: Yeah, you could have skin cell DNA on that. You could have touch DNA, and you could have fingerprinting on that.
0: Skipper asked the lead detective about that.
3: You didn't submit that Taco Bell trash for touch DNA, correct?
4: Right.
3: You didn't submit it for latent prints, correct?
4: Right.
0: The defense portrayed Bob as the victim of half-baked police work. But there was another victim the jury was about to hear from. Someone who had not only lost his mother, but could now lose his father, too. In a hushed courtroom, the defense called their star witness to the stand.
11: My name is Eager Moses.
0: Eager told the jury how he felt about his mother.
12: Eager, you loved your mother greatly, didn't you?
11: Yes.
12: Miss her?
11: Yeah.
0: And Eager said he had no doubt his father was innocent.
11: I do not believe my father killed my mother.
0: It turned out Eager was Bob's biggest supporter. He said there was only one reason his dad had returned to living in Anna's house.
11: Following my mother's death, my grandmother and I both asked my dad to move back into the house.
0: And Eager said his dad's actions had nothing to do with greed.
12: Was he trying to get the money from you, asking you to give him money from the account that he could have?
11: No.
0: Eager even tried to discredit the state's strongest evidence against his father, Bob's blood, in Anna's car.
12: Is that the car we were talking about?
11: Yes, that is my mom's car.
0: His dad, he said, had often driven that car, and that bloodstain on the driver's seat was hardly fresh.
11: Yeah, that one's been there for quite a long time.
12: Do you know how long?
11: I mean, since high school, I would imagine.
6: There's no way to tell how long his blood was in that car.
7: No. They can't. They couldn't age the DNA. They don't know when the blood was put there. The DNA folks could not tell them how old that blood was.
0: Even more important, there was no evidence putting Bob in the garage where Anna was murdered. Bob's guns were tested. None fired the fatal shots. And the murder weapon was never found.
6: No witnesses, no DNA or prints or security video at the crime scene. There's nothing tying him to her body.
5: No.
0: Shook offered that to the jury.
12: Why didn't you find the blood anywhere in that garage? Why didn't you find it on her clothing, his blood? It doesn't make sense.
0: This case, said the defense, was far from a slam dunk.
12: You don't have answers at the end of this case. All you have are questions.
0: And the final question was, who would the jury believe?
13: Coming up, the answer.
14: And go ahead and rise.
13: And the emotional fallout.
15: All our friends were crying. We didn't know what to do to stop the crying.
13: When Dateline continues.

0: The jury had heard the whole tangled tale of friends, lovers, a son, an ex-husband, and the woman they all said they loved and adored. Jurors sat through 7 days of testimony and heard more than 40 witnesses, all to answer the question, did Bob Moses murder his ex-wife Anna in a jealous rage? Lawyers made their final appeals. The defense said the state's whole case was weak, based on poor police work.
1: This investigation, which you rely on to make your decision, is incomplete. It's inconclusive.
2: Don't let the fact that Anna Moses, an innocent woman, was murdered, and I've got to bring someone to justice for her, don't let them guilt you into that.
0: Prosecutor Cindy Walker wasn't having any of it.
3: Ladies and gentlemen, the only guilt, no one's guilting you of anything, the only guilt that belongs anywhere is with that man right there, Bob Moses.
4: Everything points to him. It points nowhere else.
0: The prosecutor didn't want jurors to lose sight of why they were there, so she made sure a photo of Anna was always on display.
3: This is Anna. She was a beautiful woman.
0: Now it was up to those six men and six women to decide if Bob Moses stalked and shot his ex-wife in her garage that January night. They deliberated for 8 hours that first day and went home for the night. The next day, after their morning coffee, they told the judge they were ready.
5: Madam Foreperson, I understand the jury's reached a verdict. Is that correct?
3: Yes, ma'am.
5: If you would, please hand that to the bailiff. Bennett, go ahead and rise. State of Texas versus Robert Arthur Moses. We, the jury, find the defendant guilty of murder as charged in the indictment.
0: Bob Moses got life in prison. In the back of the courtroom, Anna's friends thanked prosecutors and police.
6: I was happy that I could bring them a little bit of justice.
0: At the defense table, Bob was left alone with his thoughts. Eager, who'd supported his father during the entire case, was not in the courtroom. Donna thinks the jury got it right.
7: It's very sad that Bob would not only ruin and destroy Anna's life, he's also destroyed his own.
0: Jayshree says the verdict was a relief for Anna's inner circle.
8: All her friends were crying. All her friends were crying. I mean, we didn't know what to do to stop the crying.
0: As for Bob, even after the verdict, he continued to insist he was innocent.
9: Obviously, the verdict is 100% wrong.
0: Bob chose not to testify at his trial, so we took this opportunity to ask him some questions in jail that he did not face in court.
10: How could your blood get in her car?
9: Because I was over there working around the house. There are small little stains, okay, that could have been there for, could have been there a week, a month, it could have been there 6 months.
10: Who'd want to kill her?
9: I don't know. I have no idea. It doesn't make any sense to me at all. If you look at all the actual evidence that's out there, okay, first of all, they said that it wasn't a robbery, okay? But if you go through what happened in court, you will find out that they completely missed that, okay? I didn't do this, and the person that did is still out there. And the Frisco Police Department have given people a false sense of security over this.
0: The day after the verdict, Jayshree went to Anna's favorite restaurant.
8: I went and sat there and had my breakfast right there at the table where I met her last. So just feeling her presence and in a way saying, okay, there is a closure now. I believe in life after death, and so I'm hoping to see her sometime.
0: Donna remembers the little moments, like Anna's Russian accent and her trouble with the pesky nuances of American English.
7: She used to say, then this afternoon I go store. And I'd say, but Anna, go to the store. Oh, it's not necessary. Why to the? It's so silly. It's not necessary. I go store.
0: And Anna will continue posthumously in the role of muse to Jerry the poet.
11: She isn't a dream. She is real as can be. I knew it the moment her wings covered me. She flew from afar and awakened new sight, and only I see her, my angel of light.
12: That's all for now. I'm Lester Holt. Thanks for joining us.
13: Mm-hmm. Venus was my friend, my coworker, and she was family. It just makes you sick thinking about it. It's like, you want to know where she is, but at the same time, you do not want to know.
12: It's the dramatic new ending to an 8-year mystery.
14: She was a good mom. She was a real good mom.
15: The case was never closed.
13: It was consuming all of us.
12: The young mom who walked out the front door and was never seen again.
16: This woman had gone out to get the mail and disappeared in her pajamas.
17: We might have a crime scene here. The hair in the back of my neck stood up.
12: It's a stunner of a case. And the plot, right out of the movies.
18: The individual was wearing a baseball cap, hoodie with the hood pulled up, and large mirrored sunglasses.
19: I'm like, no, dude, I can't do this.
20: It's like a game. He was a part of this game.
12: What happened the day Venus vanished?
18: That's the missing piece to the case.
21: You believe she's alive?
18: I gotta believe she's alive.
12: A chilling new discovery solves the mystery at last.
13: We were done with the games. We were done hurting. It needs to stop. It needed to stop.
12: I'm Lester Holt, and this is Dateline. Here's Dennis Murphy with Finding Venus.
22: Michigan snow blankets fields and woodland with silent beauty, sometimes encasing ugly secrets hidden beneath, never meant to be disturbed, until finally they're revealed and all is made clear.
14: I know a lot of people say, well, you wanted to find her. Yeah, I wanted to find her, but then it was going to become so real to me that...
23: Maybe you don't want to find her.
14: Right, right.
23: It's both things in a way.
14: Yeah, yeah.
22: Start with a mother of two who vanished as she stepped outside her door to pick up mail.
24: She wasn't there, and I was walking back into the house. There was limestone gravel all over the sidewalk, and there were bare spots right down to the dirt in the driveway, and it looked like a struggle had taken place.
22: An awful confrontation that she herself had predicted.
25: She had a conversation with my dad the day before the night it happened. And she says, I think he's going to come kill me.
23: This is the night before?
25: The night before. She just felt it. I mean, I don't know if you have an idea of somehow when you know when your time's up.
24: She said, Dad, when I'm dead and gone, you remember this conversation. The next day, she was gone.
22: It was a mystery, a disappearance that would take two investigators years to finally unravel.
26: I think it becomes kind of personal. It's just how we do business. We don't leave those little pieces unturned.
22: A fiendishly complicated crime set in rural western Michigan kept the rumor mill churning for 8 years. Where was she? This victim of a murderous scheme in which an Xbox Live gamer had detectives seeing double. It's country out here, cornfields everywhere, two-lane roads. And it's where a cheerful kid named Venus was growing up with her family. The youngest child of Larry and Therese. Venus, a goddess to her mom, even before she was born.
27: I dreamed about this beautiful little girl with big dark eyes. And when she came out, when I looked at her, I said, there's Venus. I can't even tell you how much I loved her. I can't even describe the love.
22: But was Venus a little more trusting than she should have been? It was her naivete that always troubled her parents.
24: She came home one day and told us that she'd met this guy and that he had secretly confided in her that he was mafioso. Well, then later we found out he worked at McDonald's and he was just embarrassed to tell her that, but she believed him.
22: In 2002, Venus was 24 and ready to go out into the world, a soon-to-be college graduate with a degree in criminal justice.
28: She wanted to be an officer of the law. And then she found out that she doesn't like guns, so that didn't work.
22: What did work, and instantly, was her attraction to a guy named Doug Stewart. Venus had a friend from work, Jamie Hess, who knew that Venus had a soft spot for guys in uniform. And Jamie's brother Doug was a Marine.
13: We set up the first date. There was probably three or four of us couples. We went out to a movie. They hit it off really well.
22: So well that soon after, hello, my name is, the two had become inseparable.
23: What did you see in her, Doug?
28: She was smart. She was articulate. She was beautiful. Some people, I guess, would call it love at first sight. And 4 days later, we were married.
23: Pretty fast.
28: Pretty fast.
23: A lot of people would go on a second date before getting hitched.
28: I think we made it to our second. That's about it. So I think the third date was marriage.
22: To say that Venus's parents were a little surprised by the turn of events is an understatement.
24: She showed up and she was married and we were dumbfounded.
22: All very sudden, but Dustin Jasper, Venus's older brother, got along okay with his new brother-in-law. They both liked outdoorsy stuff.
25: I mean, we went hunting together, fishing together, and we've always had a pretty good relationship.
22: It was a year after their quickie wedding that Doug left the Marines to keep his bride happy.
28: I was looking at deployments and other different things, and she had this fear that I was going, something was going to happen to me. So she wanted me to get out of the military in 2003.
22: So in 2003, Venus and Doug began civilian life together. They moved into this house in Schoolcraft, Michigan, not far from where they both grew up. Venus worked in a bank and Doug at Applebee's and Pizza Hut. A year later, a daughter came along. Then in 2006, a second baby.
28: Venus hoped and prayed for two little girls. I hoped and prayed for two healthy babies, and we both got our wish.
23: So did Venus like being a mom?
25: Oh, she loved being a mom. That was like her number one priority.
22: But stay-at-home mom wasn't in the picture for Venus, not right away. They were too reliant on her check from the bank since she was the family's bigger breadwinner.
23: So you became Mr. Mom.
28: Absolutely. And it was the best years of my life.
22: When he kicked back, Mr. Mom enjoyed his Xbox. Thanks to the game's live feature, he would talk in real time to other first-person shooters far and wide. They blew up stuff together and became fast friends. He spent so many hours wandering the virtual world, he stopped looking for work in the real one. The marriage began to crack. Arguments led to timeouts, separations, and shared custody arrangements.
27: He was very immature. And Venus just, she wanted to be a mom.
22: Then Venus had an idea for a fresh start.
28: She wanted to move to Williamsburg, Virginia, Miami, Florida, or Houston, Texas.
23: Why did she want to go to such far-flung places?
28: She said, well, Florida, there's Disney World. And Houston, there is SeaWorld and Six Flags. And Williamsburg, there's U.S. Bush Gardens.
1: All right, Mom, end video. Give me a smile.
23: Bye, Mom. Newport News turned out to be the place.
28: That was it. Newport News put us smack dab in the middle of everything that we wanted.
23: So she's thinking about the kids, huh?
28: Specifically about the kids. She said, if I want our kids to grow up, don't you think that we should give them excitement and fun every day?
23: And you said?
28: I can't argue with that because I would love nothing more.
1: Wow, this place is gorgeous, isn't it? There's the carousel, I told you.
22: If the home videos from 2009 are to be believed, the move from Michigan to Virginia was working. Doug had found a job as a truck driver, and home was an apartment on the ninth floor of this building.
28: She wanted to live in a skyscraper. It had already been a dream of hers.
23: So things were okay if you look back at May.
28: Things were better than okay. They were better than, it was the best year of our marriage, the best year of our life.
22: But Doug and Venus's problems ran deeper than anything an amusement park ride could paper over. And before long, there were screaming arguments again. And a year after making the move, Venus had had enough and suddenly bolted with the kids to her parents' place in Colon Township, Michigan. Doug was left alone in Virginia, more than 700 miles away.
23: Big surprise to you.
28: Very big surprise.
22: 2 months later, April 26th, 2010, a chilly Monday morning started like any day at Venus's parents' house. Her mom went off to work. Her dad was sleeping, and Venus and the kids were slowly getting up. Then, about 8 a.m., Venus's dad, also a truck driver, was groggy from a late shift on the road. He was startled awake.
24: I heard the girls being really loud out in the front room, and I thought, why isn't Venus quieting them down? She knows I'm in here asleep.
22: He got up to see what was going on.
24: And the girls were out in the front room, jumping on the couch, watching TV. I asked them where their mom was, and I didn't know. And I thought, well, maybe she's downstairs. Maybe she's putting a load of laundry in. She wasn't downstairs.
22: Venus wasn't in the house, but her cell phone keys and purse were.
24: Now I'm scared. And outside, I look for her. She wasn't there.
22: He immediately called 911.
2: She's just not there?
3: Yeah.
2: Is there a vehicle missing or anything?
3: No.
22: Venus, wearing nothing but her thin pajamas, had vanished.
12: Where had she gone? When we come back, the search for Venus begins.
27: That's frantic. I just kept calling him over and over. Where is Venus?
12: Signs of a struggle and signs of trouble.
19: We might have a crime scene here. I think the hair in the back of my neck stood up.
12: When Dateline can

0: This woman had gone out and disappeared in her pajamas.
1: The disappearance of Venus Stewart, the mother of two, in April 2010, was the first big story that reporter Danny Carlson covered for NBC's affiliate in Western Michigan, Wood TV.
0: Left her purse, left her phone, left all of her identification, left everything.
1: Venus's father, Larry McComb, made the 911 call that morning.
2: The vehicle is here, her kids are here, and she is gone.
3: Okay. Have you tried calling her or anything?
2: Yeah, we can't get hold of her.
1: Larry also called his wife, Therese, who was already at her restaurant job. Her coworkers tried to calm her down.
4: And they said, oh, she probably just went around the block. And I just looked at everybody and said, get a grip. My daughter doesn't do that stuff. And I said, I'm out of here. And I ran out the door, and I was shaking the whole way home.
1: Trooper Aaron Steensma of the Michigan State Police was on scene. Whenever a young adult goes missing, police customarily ask the family to wait 24 to 48 hours for things to shake out. But right away, the officer suspected this might not be someone who'd taken a hike of her own volition.
5: I didn't know exactly what we had, you know, after speaking to the McCombs and just what I saw. It's like, we might have a crime scene here, so that's why we cordoned it off and got additional units.
1: Venus's dad showed Trooper Steensma the patch of his gravel driveway that was scuffed up. The father also pointed out a pink hair tie on the ground and something else he hadn't spotted earlier.
6: It was a tarp cover, a piece of plastic wrapping with the barcode on it. Now, I didn't realize what it was or anything. I just told him, that's out of place. And so he put a rock on it so the wind wouldn't blow it away. And they have people, I guess they're crime scene specialists that gather evidence.
1: Crime scene techs were able to lift what they believed was a fingerprint off the plastic wrapper. That wrapper was for a tarp sold at Walmart. But Officer Steensma was most troubled by what he heard from Venus's parents. Just a week prior, their daughter won custody of her two daughters.
5: I think the hair in the back of my neck stood up like, you know, after speaking to the McCombs.
1: By this time, Mike Scott, one of Western Michigan's top detectives, had been brought up to speed by Officer Steensma about the marriage on the rocks.
7: And as he put it, didn't look good.
8: And there was a history between them, wasn't there?
7: Yes, there was.
8: So you certainly want to talk to this husband, Doug.
7: The first thing we want to do is find him. Where was he right now?
8: You knew that he was living in Virginia?
7: Yes, Newport News.
1: The day Venus went missing, Mike Scott and Venus's mother repeatedly dialed Doug's cell phone.
4: That's frantic. I just kept calling him over and over again to say, Doug, where is Venus?
1: Finally, Detective Scott reached him that night.
8: What did he say to you?
7: That he had been in Virginia all day.
8: You're in Virginia receiving this call, huh?
9: Yeah, so I'm about 20 minutes away from my apartment. And he goes, Doug, your wife's missing. And my first reaction is my wife pulling something? And I said, well, by missing, are you saying that is she just missing from the house, or is she missing? What's going on? Fill me in. He goes, well, I can't do that at this time. Where were you today?
7: He gave me a couple of locations where he was to support that he was in Virginia, one of those being at his lawyer's office in Newport News, Virginia.
9: And he said, okay, well, can your lawyer verify? I go, no, my lawyer wasn't there. When I went in, it was just the two secretaries.
1: Detective Scott asked the local FBI to run down Doug's story, and agents did. It checked out. Two women on the lawyer's staff confirmed it. They said they saw him come in that day.
0: A bit shocking when they said, well, we've checked it out and he has an alibi.
1: So what were the investigators to do? The parents were adamant in their belief that Doug had come and snatched Venus away. To corroborate their theory, they described for investigators the fights aplenty their daughter

0: Parents were adamant in their belief that Doug had come and snatched Venus away. To corroborate their theory, they described for investigators the fights aplenty their daughter had had with her husband Doug. But eyewitnesses were putting him in Newport News, Virginia, more than 700 miles away. And there was surveillance camera video in his apartment building, in his garage, and of his car to back up his story. How could Doug be in two places at once? That wasn't possible, was it?
1: Coming up, a mysterious man by the lake.
2: You're getting citizen calls.
3: Yes.
2: People saying, I saw a funny-looking guy over at the lake the other day.
3: Yes.
1: And had Venus gone missing before?
4: Came home. She wasn't there. My kids weren't there. I didn't know what to do.
1: When Dateline continues.

0: The year before Venus Stewart went missing, she'd found religion. Her brother Dustin was the devout one in the family, and he was thrilled when Venus was baptized in 2009 at the age of 30. In the first days after her disappearance, Dustin would need his faith to believe she'd be found soon and alive. But he also still had hope and his own theory that Doug was holding her hostage.
1: I figure it was another desperate attempt of his to try to get her back, since she wasn't having contact with him and stuff, and he probably wanted to try to manipulate her and coax her into coming back to him.
2: So we just stay on the fence.
0: But police feared the worst and began looking for a body. They searched miles of rolling farm country and thick wooded areas throughout western Michigan.
3: Helicopters came out.
4: Yeah, the helicopter came out.
3: Yeah.
4: And they were searching.
3: Dogs.

0: dogs.
1: Dogs.
2: You get a lot of water around here.
1: We live around a river, so, you know, it's all around us is lakes.
3: Immediately after her disappearance, lead detective Mike Scott had zeroed in on the obvious, the husband. But when FBI agents verified Doug's story that he'd been in Virginia, Scott had to start thinking bigger picture.
4: A woman goes out the front door in her pajamas and is never seen again. Someone would be rightfully fearful, is there somebody crazy on the loose, abducting people?
5: Absolutely.
4: And you're getting citizen calls.
5: Yes.
4: People saying, I saw a funny-looking guy over at the lake the other day.
5: Yes.
6: Now police are looking for this man. Two witnesses spotted him at nearby Adams Lake the night before Stewart disappeared. He was wet and approached the witnesses for a cigarette.
7: I mean, right now with this case, we have so few clues to go on, we're not going to discount anything.
3: Police dredged that chilly lake after reports of the soaking wet man by the water's edge. They worked around the clock, but found nothing.
5: It was miserable conditions. I didn't hear anybody complain once.
3: Doug Stewart was not involved in any of the searches. When Detective Scott reached him that Monday night, April 26th, he was in Virginia, and he remained there. He gave a reporter from Wood TV a telephone interview.
8: Now that the timeline has gone so far, I am getting very worried and very concerned.
3: Despite their ceaseless marital battles, Doug insisted he still cared about her.
8: I don't know what is next, to be honest with you. I'll just keep watching the news and pray and hope for the best.
3: But he was also still bitter about losing his kids in that custody showdown just 2 weeks before. So his take on her disappearance was a unique one. He wasn't upset, he said, because he believed Venus was a runaway mom.
9: My theory, my wife pulled another fast one. She ran off, couldn't handle the commitment of the situation she was in with the children by herself.
3: The way Doug saw it, this was no different than that time 2 months earlier when Venus had suddenly and surprisingly bolted with the kids.
9: Came home, she wasn't there. My kids weren't there. My dog wasn't there. I didn't know what to do.
3: Doug says he thought Venus had disappeared that day, too.
9: It started getting a little dark. I started getting worried. I kept calling her cell phone, but she didn't respond or pick up the phone. I got very worried. I called the police and said, hey, I'm very worried. My wife isn't home. This isn't like her. I don't know what to do.
3: Newport News Detective Todd Filer, since retired.
10: Doug tried to file a missing persons report.
3: But police told Doug not to bother. Venus had been to the station herself earlier that day to file a complaint against him. When police refused to look into it, she decided to take off for Michigan with the kids and the dog, effectively ending the marriage.
10: The police officer informed him that, you know, she was not missing, that we knew where her whereabouts were, and that she was not coming home.
3: Now it was early May, and her parents and Michigan authorities were certain Venus was really missing this time and in serious danger or worse. And even though Doug had an alibi, Michigan police went down to Newport News to talk to him.
11: So we just went down there to investigate the disappearance of Venus Stewart. We didn't know what we were going to find.
3: Shane Krieger, a detective with the Michigan State Police, rolled in with his own forensics team. They met up with Todd Filer, the detective from Newport News. Together, they all went to Doug's apartment.
11: We did not disclose to him at that time that we were from Michigan.
3: Michigan police didn't want Doug to clam up or lawyer up, so they let Filer, the local cop, do the talking.
10: He didn't seem overly concerned about the disappearance. He felt like she had simply run away, and this was some sort of stunt that she was pulling.
3: Filer said he didn't jump to any conclusions.
10: I hadn't made a decision one way or the other whether she had simply run away or she had been abducted.
3: With a search warrant in hand, Detective Filer and the Michigan officers listened to Doug's story, searched the apartment, and seized his computers.
10: He was very cooperative. He told us about all the computers that were in the house.
3: The Michigan cops, who knew all about the bad blood between Doug and Venus, were looking for any trace of her, dead or alive.
4: What were you expecting to do and hoping to find there?
11: We knew we wanted to search his apartment for her clothes, because that's the last thing she was seen in. We wanted to try to find her clothes if possible.
4: Any signs of Venus being around that apartment? Or?
11: No, nothing.
3: But the forensic investigators kept looking. Then they went outside to search Doug's truck, still hoping to find a sign of Venus or any other helpful lead. The truck was an absolute mess, the debris from a disordered life. But there, amidst the French fries, plastic lid, and bits of crumpled up paper, was an unexpected clue. Once it was analyzed, the investigation would shift into another gear.
0: Coming up.
5: When he called me, he said, "Are you sitting down?"
0: A tiny piece of paper is about to provide a very big break. When

0: 10 days into the investigation, the search for Vena Stewart and whoever abducted her was now heating up in two states, Michigan and Virginia. In Michigan, police were trying to develop the few clues they'd found outside her parents' house. The fingerprint they'd lifted at the scene was still waiting for analysis at the state crime lab. And then the plastic wrapper for a tarp that police believed had been used in Venus's abduction. Detectives were running down its barcode, looking for where the tarp came from and who bought it.
1: It looks like it had been recently purchased from Walmart, but we didn't know which Walmart.
2: That wrapping ends up at the what you believe is the murder scene.
3: Yes.
4: Yeah, I think that's the best place too, that north side.
0: Venus's two daughters stayed with their grandparents in Michigan, while friends and family searched for the girl's mother.
4: She's around this area somewhere.
0: Venus's Aunt Mary organized the search groups, and even when she wasn't out looking, she kept a shovel in her car so she could rush over to help dig anywhere, anytime.
4: You look for anything that's out of place. If the ground has been dug up even a year ago, you're going to be able to tell.
0: More than 700 miles southeast in Newport News, Virginia, investigators were also searching. After nothing had jumped out at them in Doug's apartment, the special forensic unit began combing through his truck.
2: The truck looked like a sty.
3: The truck was in disarray, yes. It had not been cleaned.
0: Scraps of papers, old French fries, and crumpled up receipts. It looked like leftovers from a college road trip. But all this dirt was about to become pay dirt. One smudged receipt suddenly got the forensic team's attention.
3: They were able to locate a receipt in there for the purchase of a tarp, a shovel, gloves, and a hat.
0: They couldn't believe their eyes or their luck.
3: We thought they were joking, because who leaves that in their truck? But inevitably, they weren't kidding. They had the receipt.
2: Maybe your biggest single piece of evidence? This crumpled, tossed-away receipt.
3: Yes.
0: An investigator on the forensic team immediately called Detective Scott back in Michigan.
1: When he called me, he said, "Are you sitting down?"
2: And in all the garbage, there's this receipt, huh?
1: Yes. A hat, some gloves, a shovel, and an 8x10 tarp. And that was the item that we were looking for, because the wrapper founded the Macomb residence was for an 8x10 tarp.
2: And where was the receipt from?
3: It was from a Walmart.
0: Specifically, the Walmart in Van Wert, Ohio, about 2 hours southeast from where Venus disappeared. But not one of the Walmarts Michigan investigators had checked out.
3: Well, I doubt we would have found that purchase had we not had the receipt.
1: The date on the receipt itself was smudged. We didn't know when these items were purchased. So the investigators began contacting the Van Wert Walmart store to try to determine the date. And we learned right away that those items were purchased the evening before Vena Stewart went missing.
2: Now, Van Wert, Ohio is not near Michigan. It's not near Newport News. What's going on with the Walmart in the state of Ohio?
1: It's in direct route between Newport News and Michigan.
0: But the feds had proof Doug had been in Virginia when Venus disappeared. So how did the Ohio receipt get there? Detective Scott and prosecutors John McDonough and Chuck Herman, meeting in their war room, suspected someone else was involved. But if that was true, they had no idea how. That didn't matter to McDonough, then the youngest elected prosecutor in Michigan, who was itching to arrest Doug right now.
5: I said, "All right, we got him. Let's go. Let's
2: charge
5: him.
2: This is it.
5: Let's charge him now."
0: It didn't happen. Cooler heads prevailed.
5: I had to listen to Chuck and Detective Scott telling me, "Calm down. Let's get everything ready to go."
0: Fact was, the investigation was still missing key evidence, not least a body, a major hole, maybe even a case buster for any would-be prosecution.
2: Do you say, let's go slow, nobody's going anywhere, let's see where this takes us?
5: Right. I still felt there was more to be done to tie up any loose ends and put this case together better.
0: Mike Scott, working his last case before retirement, knew the biggest loose end was discrediting Doug's "I was in Virginia" alibi. So he asked the detective from Newport News to keep digging.
6: This case became a top priority for me.
0: Todd Filer, who'd kept an open mind when he first interviewed Doug in his apartment, was now skeptical.
6: It's lucky for us that that receipt was not in some landfill somewhere between here and the state of Michigan.
0: So Filer went back to the law office where Doug had been spotted the day Venus disappeared. The local lawman had some follow-up questions to ask, ones the FBI had left off their list.
7: Coming up,
6: The individual is wearing a baseball cap, a hoodie with the hood pulled up, and large mirrored aviation-type sunglasses.
7: Doug in disguise to visit his lawyer? That seemed downright strange. When Dateline

0: 1 month after Venus went missing, her father, a truck driver, had a heartbreaking journey to make. By then, Doug had moved out of the couple's Newport News apartment and returned to Michigan. So Larry McComb headed south.
1: The people that ran the apartment complex where she lived called us and they said, there's all kinds of stuff like the kids' toys, pictures. Would you be interested in us sending them to you? I said, I'll come and get them. And I went down and I got all the girls' toys. I got all the pictures that I could find. It was very painful.
0: He found comfort, though, from Venus's neighbors.
1: I saw where my daughter lived, and everybody in the complex was so supportive. Nobody liked Doug, and everybody loved Venus and the girls.
2: And it's somewhere in these same weeks that Venus's grandfather gets a call.
1: Yeah.
3: My dad called us and said, Venus is alive. He said somebody called, and at first it sounded like Venus, and then and towards the end of the phone call, it didn't sound like Venus. He said, because all they would say is, I'm sorry, Grandpa. He couldn't get nothing out of them. But they kept saying, Doug didn't do this, Doug didn't do this.
4: And during the phone call with Venus's grandfather, the woman said, I'm in Illinois near a relative's home, but the phone records didn't support that. We did not believe that phone call came from Venus Stewart. We think that was somebody playing a sick joke on the family.
2: Do you think it was Doug putting somebody up to it?
4: I can't say that with certainty, but I suspect it.
0: And back in Michigan, there was a court proceeding taking place, but not the kind that Venus's family wanted.
5: Come on, Doug, where is she? Yeah, you're a disgrace to the Marines, bud.
6: The preliminary hearing today, as Doug Stewart works to get custody of his two young daughters.
2: Strange as it seems, the court is still going ahead with this whole custody issue.
1: Yeah, and Doug's dragging us into court, trying to get his girls back, and there was no way he was getting custody of those girls.
0: Doug's claim was that he's the father, he's around, but the mother isn't. So he should have custody of his children, not Venus's parents. Hanging over the hearing, of course, was the strong suspicion by the family and protesters that Doug was the reason why his children were motherless. Venus's father didn't pull any punches.
1: I asked him if he'd murdered anybody lately, and it was just something that popped out of my mouth.
0: The judge scheduled another hearing for 3 weeks later, but in the meantime denied Doug custody and even visitation rights with his young daughters.
7: Relieved. I feel real relieved. That's about all I have to say.
0: While the court was delaying a final decision on the children, detectives in Michigan and Virginia were stepping up their investigation. In Newport News, Detective Todd Filer now suspected Doug's alibi was part of some ruse. What with the Walmart receipt in his truck saying Ohio as an area code 419, when Doug had been telling everyone Virginia.
8: Michigan State Police told us Doug had gone to his lawyer's office to make a payment on the pending child custody dispute. They stated that the FBI had gone out to the lawyer's office and confirmed that he had showed up and made a payment to them the morning that she disappeared.
0: But Detective Filer now had his own follow-ups for the secretaries in what he was beginning to think looked like one pretty outlandish scheme. He had two theories.
9: One, that the secretaries could have possibly had some sort of relationship with him and may have been lying to the FBI to cover his tracks. Or that somebody posing as Doug had come to the law office and made a payment, and indeed it wasn't Doug.
0: So the women described again the man they had seen that day, but this time in greater detail.
8: The individual is wearing a baseball cap, a hoodie with the hood pulled up, and large mirrored aviation-type sunglasses. Generally, people don't come in with hoods up and large glasses disguising their appearance, you know, unless they're up to, you know, something of questionable activity.
0: So Detective Filer asked them if they were positive it was Doug Stewart, and he got an important admission.
8: Neither one of them said that they were 100% sure it was Doug.
0: As they now recalled it, even though the man in the pulled-up hoodie and dark glasses made a payment as Doug, he never looked them in the eye, and there was no small talk. Then he rushed off instead of waiting for his receipt. Filer called lead detective Scott in Michigan with his take.
8: I don't think it was him at the lawyer's office. He said, that's great. Now we're one step closer, to solving the case.
0: A complicated, maybe even clever scheme was now coming into sharper focus for investigators, centering around Doug Stewart and some mystery man in Virginia.
10: These points all represent cell phone towers that...
0: Back in Michigan, Detective Krieger was checking Doug's cell phone records, hoping to come up with some answers.
2: What jumped out at you? Anything obvious?
10: The biggest part was 3 or 4 days just prior to Venus's disappearance. There were numerous calls, between 7 and 15 calls per day, to and from Doug from one particular number.
0: A constant phone mate, but the detectives also noticed a gap. The day before Venus went missing, the cell phone was turned off. Didn't go back on until the next night.
10: And then all of a sudden, the calls start coming back to and from this same number.
2: So the question becomes, who's at the other end of this phone call, huh?
10: Right.
0: It was quick work finding out who the phone pal was. The calls were traced to the small town of Bear, Delaware, to a young man named Ricky Spencer. Ricky was a college kid living in suburbia with his parents.
2: You're checking to see if he's got any offense reports, if there's a sheet on him.
10: Sure.
2: He's coming up clean, huh?
10: Yep. His dad has his own veterinary clinic. They're well-to-do. The mother and father are both extremely caring. He has siblings.
0: It didn't make sense. Why would a college kid from Delaware have anything to do with an older ex-military man from Michigan and Virginia? In mid-June, 8 weeks since Venus went missing, Michigan Detective Krieger and his lieutenant, Chuck Christensen, decided to find out. They got in the car and headed east. Destination, Bear, Delaware. Would the man on all those phone logs hold the key to what happened to Venus Stewart?
11: Coming up.
10: We've got a guy who I believe is of interest. We did not want him to know we were coming.
11: Police pay a surprise visit to this mystery caller. And he's got a head-spinning surprise of his own.
12: How do you know Doug Stewart?
11: When Dateline continues...

0: 2 months in, here's where things stood in the investigation into the disappearance of Venus Stewart. The Western Michigan mother of two had gone out to the mailbox in her pajamas one morning in April 2010 and hadn't been seen again. Investigators suspected her estranged husband Doug was behind it. His once solid alibi that he'd been elsewhere was now on shaky ground. Cops theorized that he maybe had a stand-in in Virginia so he could sneak off to Michigan. But could they prove it? To find out, Detective Shane Krieger and Chuck Christensen drove from Michigan to an upscale neighborhood in Bear, Delaware, to question a college kid named Ricky Spencer.
1: We've got a guy who I believe is of interest. He's making a lot of calls to Doug. He looks a lot like Doug. He could pass for Doug.
0: On June 21st, 2010, the detectives made an unannounced visit to this house where Ricky lived with his parents.
1: We did not want him to know we were coming.
2: Just knock, knock, knock?
1: Correct.
0: Ricky's sister and mother came to the door.
3: I explained to them we needed to talk to Ricky. We thought he might have some information to help us out on a case that we were working over in Michigan.
0: At the barracks, in an interview room, the two cops appraised Ricky. 20 years old, polite, clean cut.
4: How do you know Doug Stewart?
5: Through Xbox Live.
4: Through Xbox Live.
0: He told the detectives they'd been friends in the virtual world, playing shoot-em-ups and talking long distance for a year and a half. Then they met face-to-face for the first time during Ricky's spring break from college on April 1st, 2010, April Fool's Day. Ricky said he was invited by Doug, a man 10 years his senior, to stay at his place in Newport News. Ricky was there for a week.
5: We went to Busch Gardens one time for, like, the day. Mm-hmm. And we were trying to go to the clubs, but I'm not 21 yet, so...
4: Oh, you're not 21 yet?
5: No.
4: Okay.
5: And then we played Xbox. I mean, he was a chill guy, but it was just awkward, you know?
4: Yeah.
5: Because he's like close to his 30s, and I'm like in my 20s.
4: Right. When's the last time you saw him?
5: My spring break. It might be in the beginning of April.
4: Okay.
0: But the detective suspected that wasn't true. By then, they'd stitched together a solid timeline of the Ricky-Doug communications based on cell phone logs. On April 25th, the morning before Venus disappeared, Ricky's cell phone pinged in Bear, Delaware.
1: The last call he made before shutting off his phone was to Doug Stewart.
0: Then they both turned off their phones, except Ricky briefly turned his back on. Good for the investigation, bad for Ricky.
1: His phone hit off a tower just north of Doug's apartment later that morning.
2: So he's not in Delaware. He's all the way down in coastal Virginia.
1: Correct.
0: Ricky then told the detectives that he'd recently learned from Doug that something happened to his wife.
5: He was like, Ricky, she's missing. I'm like, what, dude? Because he was telling me, like, she does weird stuff, like weird stunts.
0: Was Ricky still covering up for both Doug and himself? Lieutenant Christensen thought so. He tried to shake him up, taking a turn as the bad cop.
4: I'll be blunt. Doug Stewart abducted and killed his wife, okay? We also know that somebody went into a legal office down there in Newport News, Virginia, to pay a legal bill for him. We also know that you were down in that apartment.
5: Yeah, I was. Wait, for what?
4: On the 25th. Of April? On the 26th?
5: Of April? No, that was only during spring break.
1: He was reluctant to admit the truth.
0: But he was starting to distance himself from Doug bit by bit.
5: I Googled his name again, and I saw some weird they found, like, a receipt or something from a different state close to Michigan. Mm-hmm. And I was like, what the? At that point, I was like, I'm not talking to this guy. That's weird.
0: So Detective Krieger put on his good cop hat. Soothing, supportive, sympathetic.
6: You're probably thinking, wow, am I going to get in trouble for this? What am I going to do? I didn't know any of this was going to happen. You know what I'm saying?
5: That's
6: it is, I know. And I don't think you were involved in the planning of that. I think it was more him. And you just kind of got caught up in something. You realize after the fact, whoa, this is way over my head. I don't want any part of doing this anymore. You got a couple sisters, right? Okay. What if this happened to your sister? You close with them?
5: Yeah, I'm pretty close with them.
6: What if somebody took your sister?
5: You're upset.
6: You'd be upset, wouldn't you?
5: Yeah.
6: This is what's going on with Venus's family. They're right now going, we need closure to this. We really do. You need to help us with that. Because you are part of this game now, but not our main concern whatsoever.
0: The detective sensed Ricky was ready to come clean.
4: And like Shane said, if we thought that you were a main player in this, do you really think we'd be dealing with you like this? Absolutely not. So my first question to you is, did he tell you he was going to kill her before this happened, before you went down there? What did he say?
5: You can take care of business, Mr. Young.
0: Finally, Ricky sighed and started to unspool his story. A spellbinding thriller involving doubles and deception with Doug Stewart as its mastermind.
4: What was the business he said he needed to take care of?
5: To go see his wife.
4: Okay. Did he say why?
5: To hide her.
4: To hide her?
5: Get rid of her.
0: Lieutenant Christensen called Detective Scott back in Michigan. They'd broken it.
3: He's our guy, and Mike's reaction was something to the effect of, holy cow.
0: Mike Scott, who'd preached patience with the prosecutor before, immediately dispatched officers to apprehend Doug Stewart. Trooper Aaron Steensma was part of the team that tailed him to this convenience store.
7: We just walked in and said, Douglas Stewart, you're under arrest, and he turned around and placed the handcuffs on him.
8: Were you surprised?
9: Absolutely. Absolutely. I thought it was a mistake and I'd get an apology.
0: Doug had told police from the beginning he thought Venus skipped out on him and the kids. After his arrest, he said it again to Detective Scott.
9: I got very upset. I told him, I said, I worked for you from day one. I do not know where my wife is.
8: Teresa, how did you learn that Doug had been arrested?
10: The state police came to the house and told us. The same day they told us Venus was deceased.
11: They said they arrested him for murder. And Teresa's legs went right out from underneath her.
10: I couldn't accept it. I didn't want to accept that he would do that to her.
0: Police had declared her dead, even without finding her body. And prosecutors were preparing to file a first-degree murder charge. But as Doug Stewart got ready to stand trial for murder, Venus's family trials were far from over.
12: Coming up.
13: Douglas Stewart caused the death of Venus Stewart.
8: Courtroom demeanor, what'd you see, John?
13: He was very good at kind of presenting himself as kind of the all-American guy. It was very bizarre. You're on trial for murdering your wife, and none of this seemed to affect him one bit.
0: When Dateline

0: February 2011, a courtroom in Centerville, Michigan, in St. Joseph County.
1: People of the state of Michigan versus Douglas Stewart.
0: It had been nearly a year since Venus Stewart disappeared in her pajamas. Her husband, Doug, was now on trial for her murder, even though the body was never found. A fundamental fact of the defense's case. Doug pleaded not guilty and said he was surprised he was even arrested.
2: This is my opening statement.
0: The responsibility for prosecuting Doug Stewart fell to baby-faced John McDonough.
2: Douglas Stewart caused the death of Venus Stewart.
0: Seated at the defense table, Doug Stewart, wearing casual guy sweaters and sweater vests.
3: Courtroom demeanor, what'd you see, John?
2: He was very good at kind of presenting himself as kind of the all-American guy. It was very bizarre, because we would go into chambers. He would talk out loud like he was one of the guys, and you're on trial for murdering your wife, and none of this seemed to affect him one bit.
0: As the prosecutor began his case, his opening witnesses focused on April 26, 2010, the day Venus vanished. State Trooper Aaron Steensma, first on the scene, testified that he believed he was looking at a crime as soon as he talked to Venus's parents.
4: I pulled in the driveway, and I was met by a female who was hysterical and crying.
2: And what did you do next?
4: She told me that he took her.
0: Early on, McDonough wanted the jury to meet Venus's parents, to see them as the stable, decent, and loving people they were. Venus wasn't some kind of wild child bad mother.
2: Was it odd that your daughter would have left her children alone?
5: It was more than odd. It was something that would not happen.
0: After sketching out the last day that things might ever be normal for Venus's parents, the prosecutor turned the clock back 24 hours and moved the scene from Michigan to Northwest Ohio. April 25th had been a chilly night in Van Wert, Ohio, and the man who walked in the front door of the Walmart was easy to remember, according to the Walmart security officer. Despite the weather, he was wearing a loud shirt and flowery Hawaiian shorts.
6: That's the customer entering right here in the striped shirt. And there he is right here.
2: What is this a clip of?
6: This is Associate Rebecca Hill, with the customer following her.
0: Jurors watched intently as the video showed Doug marching through the aisles. At the defendant's table, the accused knew what was coming next, an inventory of the items he bought that night. He picked up a shovel, gloves, a tarp, and a hat.
2: Can you tell what's in his hand?
6: This appears to be a shovel and the tarp in his left hand.
0: The clerks at Walmart had no trouble remembering the customer.
7: Most people weren't wearing shorts at that time.
0: Donna Stifler, a cashier in the lawn and garden section, remembered approaching the customer who looked like he was going to a luau.
7: I said, "Welcome to Walmart. Can I help you?" And the first thing I think he asked for was lime.
3: Why would he ask for lime?
8: You throw lime on anything that's decaying, it almost acts like a baking soda would to absorb odors.
0: Donna told the shopper, sorry, they didn't sell lime. She said he grunted and kept on moving. Minutes later, he was back at her register to check out.
2: Do you remember what that person bought?
7: A tarp, shiny shovel, silver, duct tape, and gloves.
2: Do you see that person in the courtroom today?
7: Yeah.
2: Was that?
7: Yes.
2: Could you point him out and describe what he's wearing?
7: I'm so nervous. It's over there.
2: What is he wearing?
7: A white vest. I remember his eyes more than anything else.
2: You could tell that she was just terrified of this guy. My God, I sold this guy these things that helped him kill his wife.
0: And there was something else that tripped Doug up, a credit card blunder. Before he went to Michigan, Doug bought a throwaway cell phone called a track phone that normally assures anonymity. Except, as you can see Doug swiping here, he's just bought it with a credit card that created an electronic receipt revealing the phone's unique ID. That made the phone and Doug's movements easily traceable.
9: He didn't think we would find these track phones that he had.
3: Master criminals don't save receipts and buy on credit cards.
2: Absolutely not.
0: Krieger could then follow the path of that particular track phone through GPS technology, just as if it were a personal cell phone.
3: Using the phones, how close can you get him to his wife's driveway?
9: Pretty close, within 5 to 7 miles.
0: But by now, something else put him even closer. Old-fashioned forensics. Remember the smudge on the plastic tarp wrapper found outside Venus's parents' house? It was a fingerprint. Turned out, Doug Stewart's fingerprint, placing him at the scene of Venus's disappearance. Prosecutors believed it was damning evidence.
6: You swear to tell the truth?
10: Yeah, I swear.
0: But to close the deal, they'd have to put on the stand the college kid imposter with a head-spinning tale to tell. Would it be too incredible to be believed?
11: Coming up.
4: He said, this is where I want you to come in, Ricky. I want you to be my alibi.
11: Ricky Spencer lays it all out, a plan to murder.
8: It was like a game. He was a part of this game.
11: When Dick

0: And the rest of the evidence that you hear...
1: Chief Prosecutor John McDonough called on his star witness, who in the course of 2 days would tell one of the most mind-boggling stories ever heard in the St. Joseph County, Michigan courtroom.
2: Please call your next witness and we'll have him sworn in.
3: Please call Ricky Spencer.
1: Ricky, now 21, seemed like a young boy in a grown-up world. His dress shirt, not his customary tee, ran big in the sleeves.
0: How do you know Mr. Stewart?
4: I met him on Xbox Live, December of 08.
0: How often did you play Xbox Live with Mr. Stewart?
4: Anywhere from 6 to 10 hours.
0: A day?
4: Yeah, on a daily basis.
5: This was his life. Some people might sit and read, and he played Xbox.
1: Even though he'd never met him, Ricky told the jury he felt a strong tie to the former Marine.
0: Would you say he was your best friend?
4: Yes. He called us brothers from another mother. Brothers from another mother.
6: This was his idol. Yes. Probably one of the very few people he had social contact with.
1: Doug and Ricky met in person on April Fool's Day in 2010, nearly a month before Venus disappeared. Doug was living alone and had invited Ricky down for spring break. Surveillance camera footage showed Ricky in Virginia.
4: We can party, we can drink, and I can help you with your papers.
1: Ricky testified that for the first 3 days, they went to the Busch Gardens amusement park, played Xbox Live, and drank. They hung out like frat brothers.
4: No.
1: On day four, the prosecution asserts that Doug got down to business.
4: He's like, hey, Ricky, I want to tell you something. It's really important. Let me finish before you interrupt me.
1: Ricky testified that Doug began to vent on his estranged wife, Venus. Ricky said Doug was portraying Venus as an abusive, even dangerous mother to his two girls. That wasn't true, but Ricky didn't know that. Doug then told Ricky he needed to do something desperate.
4: He was telling me that he was going to go kill his wife.
0: When he was telling you this, what were you thinking?
4: I was just shocked. I couldn't believe what I was hearing.
0: Okay.
4: He said, this is where I want you to come in, Ricky. I want you to be my alibi. Just pretend to be me and live in my apartment.
1: Ricky's immediate reaction was an emphatic no.
4: I was like, no, dude, I don't want to hear anything about this. And he didn't talk about it for the rest of the day.
1: But Doug kept at it over the next 2 days. Despite everyone else's portrait of Venus as mom of the year, Doug pushed negative Venus stuff on Ricky, telling him how she smacked around their older daughter.
0: How did that make you feel?
4: I felt bad for him. He was saying, like, if only, you know, someone could be my alibi. I'm like, no, dude, I can't do this.
1: Doug kept ratcheting up his stories of abuse, concluding with the most graphic one. Venus had tried to choke one of the girls.
4: Ricky, if I wasn't there at that moment, kid might have died.
0: He again asked you to help him kill his wife?
4: Yes.
0: And what did you say?
4: I said, okay, dude, I'll be your alibi.
1: Ricky caved, and according to the prosecution, Doug had a plan ready to go. He took his recruit to a nearby park for a crash course in how to get away with murder.
4: He asked me, Ricky, if you're trying to kill someone and you don't want any evidence, what do you use? And I told him, well, not a gun because it leaves evidence. And he says, right, not a gun, so what is it? Not a knife because that leaves evidence. And he says, right, not a knife, so what is it? Doug said, you choke somebody.
1: And right there in the park, Doug demonstrated on Ricky his military chokehold.
4: He gets me in that headlock, 2 seconds. And he puts me down, and I'm out of breath. He says that if you do that to somebody for 10 seconds, they pass out. You do it for over 30 seconds, they're no longer alive.
1: Doug coached Ricky to be aware of surveillance cams. To pull off this double vision ruse, Ricky would need to wear sunglasses, a cap, and a hoodie pulled up and over. Ricky returned to Delaware to wait for Doug's signal. It came on April 15th, 2010. Doug drove up from Virginia, Ricky from Delaware, and they met at a gas station in Bethesda, Maryland, outside the nation's capital. That's where Ricky said Doug gave him the things he needed to turn into Doug. His clothing, cell phones, keys to his car and apartment, and a credit card.
0: What's that a photograph of?
4: This is the parking space area where I met with Doug Stewart.
0: Where did you go?
4: I drove to Virginia.
0: Where did Doug tell you he was going?
4: To Michigan.
0: What was he going to do there?
4: He didn't say kill his wife, but he said to take care of business up in Michigan. But I knew what he meant.
1: Sure enough, surveillance cam pictures taken April 15th show Ricky easing into Doug's life in Newport News. He parked in Doug's garage as instructed and hung out in Doug's apartment.
4: This is the lobby in Virginia. This is between 10 to 11. Here's me with the hoodie, piece of paper, sticking in my pocket, the Wendy's bag.
1: With Doug's credit card, Ricky had bought a double cheeseburger and fries at Wendy's.
0: Why did he want you to use the credit card there?
4: To make it look like that he was in Virginia.
1: Somewhere deep down, prosecutors wondered, did Ricky, a little slow on the uptake, think that this was all pretend?
5: Act like you're me. Don't look at the camera. Keep your head down. You know, wear this sweatshirt. And it was like a game. He was a part of this game.
6: This was Ricky's little mission.
1: But the mission, mortal mission one in game box speak, had gone amiss. Doug had to hit the reset button. On his way to Michigan, he'd been pulled over in the wee hours by a state trooper in Ohio who said he was weaving lanes. The traffic stop was irrefutable proof that he wasn't in Virginia.
4: I got a phone call from him that said, you know, the plan's off, and I was relieved to hear it.
1: But Doug wasn't ready to call it quits after one bump in the road. He kept on talking.
4: Hey, Ricky, I want to try doing this again. I told him I didn't want to. It was like a one-time deal, and I didn't want to do it the first time.
1: But then, according to Ricky, Doug upped the pressure. He told Ricky if he didn't get on board with the original plan, he was going to wipe out everyone, a massacre.
4: Instead of just making it look like she disappeared, he was talking about going in there and killing anyone that was inside the house. But besides

0: killing anyone that was inside the house, but besides his kids.
1: So what did you do next?
0: I told him, okay, dude, we'll do it again. I'll be your alibi again.
2: There would be a mortal mission, too.
3: Coming up.
0: A drop of blood came from her nose.
3: A virtual world turned suddenly, violently real. And a spellbound courtroom, here's the most harrowing part of the story.
0: Because he was going to go to barrier.
3: When.

0: Do you recognize the person in that photograph?
1: Doug Stewart was on trial for murder, but his sister Jamie couldn't bring herself to be in the courtroom.
2: I don't know what to believe if I did. That's the hard thing, and you just don't know what to believe. And I really don't want to think that my brother did anything terrible.
1: But Dustin Jasper, the victim's brother, was there on most days, grabbing a bench seat within good stare-down range of the accused, Doug Stewart.
3: He never made eye contact with me. I think he's too ashamed.
1: But on the stand, shame didn't seem to figure into the bold as brass story about Doug that Ricky Spencer was telling the jury. How after the first run to Michigan was a bust, Doug called Ricky again.
4: He said, "Hey, dude, it's Don. I killed her and her dad." I was like, "Wait, what?" And he says, "No, I'm just kidding. I told him that wasn't funny."
0: So he said he was kidding and you told him it wasn't funny?
4: Yeah.
1: Ricky's second day on the stand as the star witness. Prosecutor McDonough picked up his questioning with Ricky's description of mission number two, the assault on Venus Stewart.
0: Did you attempt it again?
4: Yes, we did.
1: It was deja vu all over.

0: again, this time Sunday, April 25th.
1: I went down to Virginia. He was heading up back up to Michigan.
0: Later that day, Ricky said he made a call to Doug's boss, pretending to be Doug under the weather.
1: And I said in a sick voice, like, hey, Bobby, this is me, Doug. I'm feeling like dude. I can't get into work. He said, all right. So Doug didn't have to come to work on Monday.
0: Monday would be Venus's last day alive, as Ricky would explain in his chilling story of duplicity and death. It began, the prosecutor said, with Doug in a field across from Venus's parents' house.
2: He parked there with his truck, kind of watching things. I'd say probably 500 yards from Venus's parents' house.
0: Doug called Ricky at 7 a.m. from a track phone and gave him his instructions.
1: Ricky, I want you to leave anywhere from 8 to 8:15, nothing later.
0: Doug then sneaked up close to the house, police said, hiding behind this woodpile. Back in Virginia, Ricky was establishing the alibi.
2: Do you recognize that photograph?
1: It's me leaving the apartments on the 26th.
0: His next instructions were to wait for Doug's call. That came just before 9 a.m.
2: And what did he say?
1: He said, okay, dude, it's done. I was kind of shocked to hear that. I said, what happened? He said that he called Venus's parents' house in Michigan and said that he was the mailman. He had a package for her, and she came outside.
0: Just like that, Ricky's virtual world had turned real. Game over. He was displaying emotion on the stand for the first time. Doug was showing nothing.
1: And he jumped out, and he said that there was a scream. She only screamed once, and that he tried putting up a fight, but he was able to get in that headlock. And a drop of blood came from her nose. And that was it. I asked him if it was worth it, and he said it was to protect his kids and give them some type of future. And he told me that. He was going to call me later because he was going to go

0: It's a barrier.
1: Did he understand the consequences, Ricky?
2: I think when it was over, it finally hit him. This really was a homicide. Someone actually died here. It's not on the Xbox. It's not somebody blowing up, cartoon figure. It was a real person.
3: Later Monday, Ricky continued in a supporting actor role. He went to Doug's lawyer's office dressed in the hat, hoodie, and sunglasses. Doug told him to make a payment to one particular secretary.
0: He said that she's not all there in the head, and that just hand her the envelope, say who you are, and tell him that you're in a hurry, and tell him to mail you the receipt.
4: Did you do that?
0: Yes.
3: Later that day, Ricky and Doug drove to their meeting spot in Maryland to exchange clothing, cell phones, keys, and the credit card. They talked briefly. Ricky piped up to express a newfound fear.
0: I was asking, hey, dude, are you going to kill me? And he said, no. I said, good, because if you did, that would suck. And then he asked, why did I ask that? And I says, because I know what you did.
4: That was the first thing that came to my mind. Why in the heck didn't Doug kill this kid? Why did he leave this witness out there for somebody to find?
3: The prosecutors fully expected their case with the jury would rise or fall on the shoulders of Ricky Spencer.
1: And yet you got to worry on cross-examination whether the defense is going to rattle his cage and undo him.
2: That's always a worry. He probably could hold his own, but we didn't know.
5: Coming up.
6: Quite honestly, his testimony was just so bizarre.
5: Was his a true tale or a tall one? Ricky Spencer's story under scrutiny.
7: What evidence do you have that Venus Stewart is dead?

0: guesswork. If you think about anything in this case, I want you to think about the word guesswork.
1: In its opening argument, the defense asked jurors to pay close attention to a prosecution case that had no victim's body and no eyewitness who saw the defendant in Michigan, much less killing his wife.
0: I believe at the end of this case, the prosecutor is going to ask you to guess.
1: After Ricky Spencer's riveting testimony, anticipation was building. Would the defense be able to rock the wild story from the so-called double? The defense lawyers, Jeff and Kimberly Schroeder, the married and highly regarded team, were poised to attack more than Ricky's testimony. They were going after his character, too, and the deal they claimed he'd made for leniency with the prosecution.
2: My defense, my story, had to do with Ricky evading life in prison, Ricky being an accomplished liar.
1: Cross-examination strategy number one was to muss up the clean-cut young man image he projected from the stand. They started with the X-rated screen name, the tag he'd picked for himself when he played Xbox Live.
0: Ricky, your gamer tag is Dark Boop, isn't it?
3: Yes, that's correct.
0: What's a boop?
3: It means a bunch of guys.
1: Ricky explained to the jury the overt and very explicit sexual connotations of his online name. The defense wanted the jury to look at Ricky as an unsavory young man without a moral compass.
2: And if you believe his testimony, he decided to help commit murder rather than deciding to call the authorities.
4: Of course, you don't want the jury to believe that story, but there is a moral issue that hangs over the testimony here.
2: Right.
4: This guy could have thrown a wrench in the works and stopped it.
2: He could have.
4: He could have done the right thing, but elected not to.
2: If you believe his testimony, and I think that's one of the reasons why his testimony is not believable.
1: Evidence that Ricky could be shifty with the truth? He'd already admitted in direct testimony that he'd lied to his parents about what he was doing over spring break.
5: Did you want them to know that you were going to visit Mr. Stewart?
3: No.
5: Why?
3: Because it seemed kind of strange to go meet up with somebody that you played Xbox Live with who's a lot older than you.
1: But the defense took a mostly hands-off approach with challenging Ricky on all those very detailed recollections of his story. What he did which day in Virginia, what he bought with a credit card, which security cams he played to. The defense stance was, jurors, a lot of detail here, but it's all a fantasy from a young man trying to save his own skin.
0: Thank you. That's all I have here.
1: After only 20 minutes of less than explosive cross-examination, they got him off the stand.
6: Quite honestly, his testimony was just so bizarre.
4: It's a strange story, isn't it?
6: It's a very strange story.
1: A story spun, says the defense, so Ricky could cut a sweetheart deal with the prosecutor. In return for his testimony, Ricky would not be charged with conspiracy to commit murder, but he would enter a plea to a lesser charge.
2: I think that he was coached many, many times to give the testimony in the way that he gave it.
4: He was taught to become a good witness, you think?
2: I think so. I think that he had to do a good job. You know, if he didn't bring the case home for the prosecutor, it's my belief that he thought he would be facing those charges.
1: The defense called no witnesses.
0: Defense rests. We're ready for closing arguments.
1: Doug Stewart didn't take the stand, but he did sit down with Dateline for an interview.
7: After hearing everything that I've heard, everything that I've seen, I still haven't seen anything showing me that my wife is hurt. She's harmed.
1: So what did he make of the star witness, the sensational testimony of Ricky Spencer, his young Xbox buddy?
7: I don't understand any of his testimony on the stand. I mean, he got locations right as far as he came down. He was on spring break.
4: Why does Ricky come down?
7: He mentioned to me, well, I got spring break coming up from college. And I'm coming down there with Busch Gardens with some friends. April 1st, I got a phone call. And he goes, well, I'm almost there. And I said, almost where? And he goes, I'm almost to your apartment. He just showed up.
4: Now the guy's in your apartment and you're the host and he's sort of the uninvited guest. Is that what's happening?
7: I felt comfortable enough with him that I was like, okay, I guess, yeah, you can stay here.
4: So the story that he would tell authorities and then testify under oath to in the court, almost like a spy movie plot, none of that stuff is true.
7: The whole idea of hurting my wife or doing any of that stuff is very strange and very weird. None of that is true.
1: In his closing statement, Jeff Schroeder hoped he could convince at least one juror that without a body, there was reasonable doubt.
8: What evidence of that kind in this case do you have to demonstrate to you that Venus Stewart is dead?
1: So what about all those purchases at Walmart? Doug Stewart seen walking the aisles in loud floral shorts. They asked rhetorically, would a man about to commit a murder be so dumb as to call that kind of attention to himself?
0: Is he trying to hide things? He's wearing Hawaiian shorts, asking people where things are. Does that sound like somebody who's going to use it in a crime?
1: And he bought a shovel, the defense attorney noted. So what?
8: What evidence have they shown you that a shovel was used in the killing of Venus Stewart? They haven't.
1: Schroeder summed it up for the jury. He claimed the prosecutor had an illusion of evidence, a circumstantial case woven together with Ricky Spencer's tall tale.
8: They've tried to make you think they have all this evidence, but they don't. And they haven't proved their case. And you have a duty to do. And that's to find Doug Stewart not guilty.
9: Coming up.
4: You believe she's alive?
7: I've got to believe she's alive.
9: What would the jury do?
10: The clerk will read the verdict.
9: A verdict and a whole new chapter in the mystery.
11: He showed up to the door. He said that it was part of the case.
7: The case was never closed. That's the missing piece.
9: When

0: March 11, 2011, the jury had been deliberating. Was Doug Stewart responsible for the murder of his wife, Venus?
1: I dream about her a lot, thinking that she's still alive, and then I'm hugging her, you know, and then I wake up and reality hits me.
2: You believe she's alive or not?
3: I've got to believe she's alive. If she's not, I don't think I can handle it. I don't think my kids can handle it.
2: If she's alive, that would be incredibly cruel, what she's doing.
3: I could never forgive her.
4: On the record, the People versus Stewart, the jurors indicated they've reached a verdict.
0: The moment had arrived. Venus's brother and mother knew a guilty verdict would be small consolation, but they wanted to hear it anyway. A few feet away stood the accused, eyes blinking, face twitching.
4: The clerk will read the verdict.
5: Members of the jury find Douglas Harry Stewart, as to count one, guilty of first-degree premeditated murder.
0: Guilty. Jurors clearly believed the star witness Ricky Spencer's story of being the alibi and the double. But they also determined that Doug's fingerprint found at the crime scene on the plastic wrapper was powerful evidence.
2: It's a scheme. It's a conspiracy. There's only one other person that knows what's going on, and that's Ricky. Is he lucky to be alive, in your opinion?
6: Yes. He made the case for us.
2: And if Doug had killed him?
6: It'd be very difficult to prove this case without Ricky.
0: Outside the courtroom, the young prosecutor, John McDonough, hugged Venus's mother.
7: I was so happy to be able to reach out and say to her, you know, we got him. We promised you we would do it, and we did it.
8: What difference does it make? My daughter's not here. That's all I could think about. Venus isn't here.
0: Sweater vest gone, shackled at the legs and hands, Doug wasn't giving an inch.
9: I'm innocent. I did not do these crimes.
0: His story, rejected out of hand by a jury that needed only 3 hours to convict him, was nothing if not consistent. Dateline found that out in our interview the month after the verdict at the St. Joseph County Jail.
2: Why did you want to talk today? Because you didn't have to talk.
3: The biggest issue, I guess, why I wanted to talk today is just to, at the end of this trial, I wanted to know what happened to my wife, where my wife is, if anything happened to my wife. I wanted answers, and I didn't get them. So I guess I would ask that the police department does not fold this case closed, because even though they believe it is, it's not.
2: You're saying you didn't do it, and you don't know where she is?
3: Absolutely not.
0: The judge saw it differently.
4: I'm sentencing the defendant to life in the Michigan Department of Corrections without the possibility of parole.
0: Doug Stewart was sentenced to life without parole. And Ricky, after testimony that swayed the jury, was allowed to plead guilty to a lesser charge, a conspiracy to commit manslaughter, and was sentenced to 1 year in county jail. Venus's family didn't think that was enough, not by a long shot.
1: He could have saved my sister. He could have let the authorities know. They could have been waiting for him at my parents' house, and it had been over.
0: The killer was put away for life. But for two detectives in Michigan, the story of Venus Stewart wouldn't be case closed until they found Venus's remains. But where to look?
10: Maybe do we want to split up and have a group on this side and have a group on this side?
0: The search picked right up back again in this vast countryside of woods, fields, and farms. Two lawmen driven.
2: So why pursue it?
10: Yeah, I mean, the case was never closed. The criminal part, yes, but because her body was never located, that's the missing piece to the case, was that we were never able to locate her.
0: And Venus's family, waiting and hoping for closure.
11: It's not too late for Doug to do the right thing. He can repent for his wrongdoing. Tell us where my sister's body is.
0: 4 years after the trial, Lieutenant Christensen and Detective Peterson of the state police decided to call on Doug in prison. Maybe he'd be willing to tell them more now.
12: Our first strategy when we went to the prison was to simply go and talk to him and see if anything had changed. That was back in 2015. And I know we both felt after our meeting that he was hostile. He was still hanging on to the fact that he had nothing to do with it. He was still trying to cast blame.
2: Wrongfully accused, wrongfully convicted. Somebody else did it. I'm not your guy. He's still holding on to that.
12: He's holding on to that so much so that when we walked out of the room, we both had the conversation that I don't think he's ever going to give it up.
0: Doug was no help. So detectives decided to reinvestigate an old rumor, one that had buzzed through the community for years. It had to do with a barn owned by Doug's sister, Jamie, the same sister who'd introduced Doug and Venus years ago. Jamie had poured a new concrete floor in her barn right after Venus had gone missing.
2: And what was the question you had for her, Todd?
10: I told her that there was a tip that, that Venus had been buried and was underneath the concrete in her barn. She immediately knew what I was talking about. She was aware of those rumors that were in the community, and she was real emotional about it because it always kind of weighed on her mind if, what if he could have actually done it.
2: Do you remember that? Were you expecting anyone?
13: No. No, not really. But he showed up to the door. I knew he was there for Doug. He wanted to go over the concrete. He said that it was part of the case.
0: Investigators had chased this lead before, but now they were armed with new technology, a ground-penetrating radar that could see through concrete.
2: These rumors are going on for years, aren't they?
13: Oh, yeah. Sister's got Venus buried under her barn, and we're going to follow Dad in the pickup truck. They're sure he was gonna dig her up and move her, and, it was hard.
0: She knew full well there was nothing in that barn but compacted soil. And sure enough, the radar revealed nothing. But that didn't mean Jamie believed her brother was innocent.
13: I had an old employer that I had that I ran into grocery shopping, and she goes, "Do you think he did it?" And I just kind of, and she's like, "In your heart, do you think he did it?" "Yeah, I do."
0: A heart that was also heavy with guilt, the responsibility she felt for introducing her brother Doug to Venus back then.
13: That does go through your mind, thinking, geez, if I never introduced him, this would have never happened. But we also wouldn't have...
2: You beat yourself up for that.
13: Oh, for years.
0: So the day the detective showed up at her doorstep, it was as though she'd been waiting all these years for just this kind of visit. She wanted to show the detective some rumpled pages of writing.
10: She mentioned to me that she'd had this letter in her purse, and she pulls it out, and obviously you could tell that it had been there for 7 years, and it was to Venus's mother, Therese.
2: And never delivered?
10: Never delivered. She said she couldn't get herself to deliver it. She was afraid of the rejection.
0: But now, by reaching out, making the first move, the convicted killer's sister would set in motion a sequence of events leading to the unraveling of the last mystery in the case. The sister and the victim's mother would unite and work together to find Venus.
14: Coming up.
13: I wanted her to have Venus back. I wanted everyone to stop hurting.
14: Where was Venus? After all these years, would they finally learn the truth?
13: You want to know. You want to know where she is, but at the same time, you do not want to know.
14: When date

0: pummeled with guilt that just wouldn't go away, Jamie, Doug's sister, wrote two letters, one for her two nieces, one for Venus's mom.
1: What was the message, Jamie?
2: Oh, just told her how terrible we felt, you know, what Doug had done, and that, you know, Venus was my friend, she was my coworker, she was family, and basically I just want to be a family again, missing out on those last 8 years of these girls growing up, and I missed that. I missed 8 years.
0: So when Detective Peterson knocked on her door that day, Jamie asked him for help in reconnecting with Venus's mom, Therese. He set up a meeting at his office.
1: Does this begin with words or kind of wary glances at one another?
2: Oh, no, I was just a blabbering, blubbering fool. I mean, I just sat there and just cried profusely, and I was there to tell her I was sorry for what my brother had done. And here she comes across the room and gives me a big hug and tells me she's sorry for what my brother did to our family, which just...
1: Where were you coming from philosophically at that point? Was this about forgiveness or...
3: She didn't do nothing to be forgiven for. No, you've never done anything to be forgiven for.
0: The building of family bridges was too late for Venus's dad, Larry. Cancer had taken him 6 months earlier. But the two families, at odds for years, were now talking again, doing their best to reconnect and heal. Doug, in the meanwhile, was sitting in his cell, still insisting he had done nothing wrong.
2: You know, he complains about being in there and how terrible it is, but guess what? We're all out here living it.
0: His sister had had enough, and she told him so.
2: I wanted her to have Venus back. I wanted everyone to stop hurting. And that's the approach that it took. It took going to Doug and telling him, we're done. We're exhausted.
3: Once he found out that we were talking and we're friends, then the jig was sort of up because he lied to her. He had lied to me.
0: With his appeals exhausted and his family applying pressure to reveal where the remains were, detectives went back to see Doug. 7 years after the trial now, his stance had changed.
4: I didn't sense the anger that was there from our prior meeting. We spoke in hypotheticals about if you work with us, can you bring us to the location of where she's buried?
0: A few months and a couple of visits later, Doug, a lifelong gamer, was ready to play. He made demands for his cooperation.
4: When we spoke to him, though, he had a specific list that he gave to us in terms of what he would like for consideration.
1: So I will take you guys to the body, but I want this stuff on my list?
4: Hypothetically, I could take you to the body, but I would like to have these items for me.
0: On his list, Doug wanted to teach in prison, join the canine program, and be permitted to attend his parents' funerals when their time came. And one more request for his unit. A gaming console. And not just any, he wanted no substitutes, an Xbox.
1: You're kidding, that's where this whole thing started. The Xbox game?
4: Yes.
1: He wanted one for inside.
4: Specifically mentioned Xbox, because they were being used throughout the country and some of the other prisons.
1: How much of that stuff was doable? Would you even consider doing it, Todd? What'd you think about that?
5: At first, we both thought that there probably wasn't a real good chance that we would get all of that. I mean, and I believe that first meeting we said to him, hey, you know, if we can't get 100% of this, does that mean the deal's off? And he said no. So I think that kind of was an eye-opener to us that he was serious about getting some things to make, I guess, his circumstances better on return.
0: The Michigan Department of Corrections said yes to most of his requests. An Xbox for the unit was already in the works anyway. Detectives went to see Doug again. They delivered... Would he?
4: I told him specifically, this is the time right now. If you want to do this, we're going to do it. If you not want to do it, we're out. We're done.
0: Detectives say he took a long pause and then...
5: He started out, I believe, by saying, you know I didn't kill her at home. That's kind of where the narration started, where he described getting to the house and calling her from the house that morning. That when she came out is where he attacked her and began to put her in like a chokehold.
0: Doug says she passed out, and he put her in the bed of his truck. He then drove to a wooded clearing he remembered from his teenage years. There, he said, Venus revived, and they argued before he stabbed her. Detectives weren't sure they believed the details of his story, but were struck by the fact that Doug showed no signs of remorse as he laid out the grisly details.
5: I didn't see a whole lot of feeling there. There's a little bit of emotion right at that moment where he describes where he takes her life.
0: Next, Doug needed to reveal the site where he buried the body 8 years before. He quickly zoomed in on and pointed to a spot on a Google map.
5: It's a dirt road in the southern portion of Kalamazoo County, right at the entrance off of this dirt road to a soybean field, very wooded.
1: So you get Doug, you got him here in shackles and you're walking through the site?
6: Yes.
5: Yeah.
1: How certain was he that this was where he had disposed of the body?
6: Positive.
1: He knew it. This
6: positive. No doubt in his mind.
0: This police video shot in October 2018 shows Doug in shackles leading the detectives through the thick brush.
7: But this was the biggest open area.
0: Without hesitation, he pointed to the place where they should dig to find his wife's remains.
7: I walked right in through here, and everything, there was so many stumps, tree, and debris. Like where she's standing, there was so much debris that
6: could it be where
7: this was the open spot.
1: And then you started to dig?
6: Yes.
1: What's he doing the whole time that you're digging? Because it takes you an hour or so to recover.
5: We talked
1: with
5: him up here in the clearing there and had him away from it. I think you could tell he really didn't want to be near it where it was actually taking place, but he knew that we had to keep him here just to confirm that we were in the right spot until that point.
0: And it was the right spot. After about an hour and a half of digging and sifting, the years-long search was over. The remains were positively ID'd, and detectives reached out to Venus's mom and Doug's sister, whose rediscovered friendship had led to this moment.
2: You want to know? You want to know? You want to know where she is? You want to know what he did, but at the same time, you do not want to know.
8: No.
2: You don't.
8: I don't want to know the particulars.
2: No.
8: I never do. I'll never want to know that.
0: The family had a burial service for Venus in December 2018. The bond between the two families, once sundered, has been growing stronger every day.
1: How do you describe your relationship?
8: I'd say she's like my daughter.
2: Yeah.
1: Jamie, you agree?
2: Yeah, I agree.
8: We can be a family, and we enjoy each other's company. She loves the girl so much.
1: And the kids have a joint family now. That's the important thing to raise, right?
8: Yes. Yes.
0: Several cold winters later, the mystery of the missing Venus Stewart has finally been put to rest. But memories of a loving mother, a daughter, and a friend will be kept alive by those who hold the story of Venus close to their hearts.
8: She was my best friend. I never went a day without talking to her. Never. The girls missed out on a really good mom.
1: Is she alive in their memory?
8: Oh, yeah. I talk about her all the time.
9: We all do.
8: Yeah.
0: As for Doug Stewart, the gamer, his decision to finally confess and give it up changes nothing in his sentence. He and his new Xbox will be in prison for the remainder of his life.
10: That's all for now. I'm Lester Holt. Thanks for joining us.
11: No, it can't be. It can't be. He was so big in my life that the thought that anything bad could have happened to him, it didn't make sense to me.
12: Glamorous, good looking, golden. The dashing Hollywood movie executive.
13: He was more like a movie star in real life.
14: Just so charismatic.
15: Perfect Southern California family. He completely dropped off the face of the earth.
12: A baffling disappearance. Where was he?
16: My dad is not just a missing person. He has three sons. He has a wife.
17: I was very afraid that something terrible was wrong, but I got scared.
12: The clues. A missing Mercedes. A handprint in blood. And a musical chairs of secret affairs.
18: We have multiple love affairs.
15: Yes, there's more women, there's more lovers involved in this whole thing.
12: Was this beauty hiding something deadly?
19: I wanted to get away. I'm scared.
12: How would this Hollywood story end?
20: I would just fear for my family. I'm too young to lose my dad.
11: Like, who are these people?
12: I'm Lester Holt, and this is Dateline. Here's Keith Morrison with Dark Valley.
21: There is a kind of peace here, here in her own chosen exile, the vast Pacific for company. How else to live with what's impossible to understand? or forget. What began that sunny afternoon, far away in Southern California's San Fernando Valley, early May 2012?
13: Something was really wrong, but a lot more wrong than I could imagine.
21: It was the boy who knew it first, knew something was wrong. His dad was supposed to take him to school that morning. But after school?
13: I was to go to the school and pick him up after basketball practice. When I showed up, he said, "Daddy didn't pick me up this morning." And I said, "What?" He said, "Daddy didn't show up this morning."
21: It can happen. Busy families, people forget. The boy got to school some other way.
13: He said he called a friend from around the corner.
21: Or sometimes, things fall apart.
15: The situation sounded too crazy. Love affairs, love triangles, drug dealers. It just sounded too outlandish.
21: Once those stable, loving pieces have flown apart, how do they come together again?
3: Somebody's going to walk away from this who maybe you wish wasn't going to walk away.
9: Exactly.
11: How do people sleep at night? How do they live with themselves?
21: But that afternoon, Lisa Smith knew instantly something must be wrong. Her husband, Gavin, was a dedicated father.
13: Nothing would keep him from picking up his kid ever.
21: Because Gavin was so good at these things, said his sister, Tara Adeo, he was so impressive, so tall.
22: You both got the tall gene, huh?
11: We did.
22: Whole family.
11: Whole family.
21: Gavin was the tallest, 6'6".
11: He walked in a room, you noticed him, you wanted to gravitate to him, he was a magnet.
21: He played basketball for legendary coach John Wooden, UCLA, 1975. He was a forward. It was Wooden's final championship team.
11: Just to be on that team was pretty fantastic. It was a once-in-a-lifetime.
21: And then he drifted a bit, worked as a golf caddy. And this being Los Angeles, and he, a good-looking, towering athlete, people noticed him. Movie people.
11: They gave him a couple of roles. And he got the bug.
21: The acting bug. First as a body double back on the basketball court in the movie Inside Moves. Then as a bartender in Cobb.
23: Congrats, Al.
21: When he met Lisa, he was acting, but also waiting tables.
13: He twinkled. He was just charming. I was thrilled that he asked me for my number.
21: They married, had 3 sons together, and with a growing family to support, Gavin gave up acting and took a job on the business side at 20th Century Fox, eventually as a film distribution executive.
13: Fox is a wonderful company to work for, and he loved it. It was film.
21: First place Lisa called when Gavin failed to pick up their son. Was he at work that day?
13: They told me he just hadn't shown up to work. Gavin, in 18 years, had never, ever not shown up to work.
21: So then Lisa, very worried now, went to the Lost Hills Sheriff's Station to report Gavin missing, and waited, and waited. Days later, Gavin's family went on NBC4 in Los Angeles to plead for help.
24: I'm not going to stop until I find him, so please help me find him.
25: If you guys just want to each pick one of these streets.
11: Now I'm in panic mode. We've got to do something.
26: What did that feel like, being in that spot?
11: Oh, it was surreal.
21: The Smith family put together a $20,000 reward for any information leading to Gavin's whereabouts. Nothing turned up.
25: The phone calls.
26: I would think with every hour that went by, it would be more and more dire and darker for you, right?
11: It's very dark. It's very, very dark.
21: It wasn't just the family having dark thoughts.
22: They don't normally call a couple of seasoned homicide detectives to look into a missing person.
27: They do when there are some suspicious circumstances.
21: And in this case, they called in Sheriff's Detectives Ty LaBey and his partner John O'Brien.
15: His phone was missing. There was no use of it. We checked his bank accounts from the time that he was missing. We checked his medical insurance to see if he had checked himself into a hospital. That never showed any activity. He was completely dropped off the face of the earth.
21: But then, out of nowhere, a sighting. Hundreds of miles north of Los Angeles, a businessman visiting California's Central Coast said he saw Gavin Smith and a beautiful woman at a cash-only taco restaurant in Morro Bay.
28: I happened to click on the link, saw the photo, and I said, oh boy,
21: The waitress corroborated the story.
25: He was sitting here. She was sitting right here.
21: Gavin's sister, Tara, raced up the coast to the restaurant.
11: And I said, here's my brother's picture.
26: Mm-hmm.
11: Did you see him?
26: And?
11: No. That was truly heartbreaking to me.
21: It was all a big mistake. But it wasn't the last of the sightings. People seemed to see Gavin Smith everywhere.
15: Because he kind of stands out in the photo, you know, big white smile, tan face, tall guy. Pretty much every tall, tan, blonde-haired man was getting spotted as being Gavin Smith.
21: Weeks, months passed. No sign of Gavin. And with no answers, Lisa was forced to reveal something publicly. Something painful. And maybe crucial.
10: What had happened to Gavin Smith? When we come back.
11: It didn't make sense to me.
1: We said, I think this is a suicide. And then we go, I think this is a murder. And our gut instincts are going different ways.
26: You wondered if she had something to do with this.
11: It crossed our minds all the time. Somehow, it kept playing back. Why won't you search?
10: When Dateline continues.

0: Ivan Smith, as just about anybody could see, was his family's golden boy. His sister, Tara, grew up in his aura, idolized him. He, of all people, should not just up and vanish.
1: It didn't make sense to me. And so I just kept, no, it can't be, it can't be. I just kept hoping. I did everything I could.
0: But even as she ran down leads herself, it seemed to Tara that Lisa, her sister-in-law, Gavin's wife, wasn't searching.
2: So he disappeared, and you couldn't give up on the possibility he was out there somewhere, and Lisa could. And I wondered whether there were ever sort of dark nights of your soul where you thought, I wonder if she had something to do with this.
1: It crossed our minds all the time. It just did. I mean, did I think that she could ever be the one responsible, the physical? No. But somehow it kept playing back. Why won't you search? Why? The only way somebody doesn't look for you is if you already know definitively.
2: Yeah.
1: They're no longer living.
2: And you must have a reason for knowing that.
1: That's what I would assume.
0: And it turned out Lisa did know something, just not what Tara suspected. There were secrets which Lisa and Gavin kept hidden.
3: I was the love of Gavin's life. He adored me. Our family was exactly what he wanted to have. Just got lost.
0: Lost. It all started in the early 80s, even before she met Gavin, when he was a stuntman on the TV series Remington Steel. He played a shooting victim, falling from a second-story window. The stunt went wrong, and he broke his back.
3: He would get pain pills for his back, so usually Percocet, something like that, for pain. When that didn't work anymore, he was prescribed OxyContin, and he was addicted to it.
0: He went to a drug rehab center called the Matrix Institute here in the San Fernando Valley.
3: He clearly stopped using. He was feeling healthier than he'd felt in years.
0: But when Detective John O'Brien and Tyler Bay learned about Gavin's addiction, they had to consider a raft of new possibilities.
4: He disappeared. Maybe he overdosed. So we didn't exactly have any of those answers.
5: Driving all over the valley, we would have moments in the car of where we looked at each other and said, I think this is a suicide.
2: Huh.
5: And then an hour later, we'd interview somebody or something would happen, and we'd go, I think this is a murder. And our feelings and our gut instincts are going different ways very early on, very fast.
2: Yeah, it's got to be pretty unusual, huh?
5: It was very confusing.
0: Confusing for Lisa, too, because here was another secret. The Smiths were underwater on their mortgage, on the verge of losing their home.
3: We were in a horrible position financially.
0: Lisa discovered that before he disappeared, Gavin had been taking money from his retirement account and recklessly blowing through his six-figure salary. And there were other signs of strain in the family. In April 2012, a month before Gavin disappeared, his son Evan wrote this message on Twitter. Thoughts and prayers out to my amazing mom and brothers, please. My dad decided to leave the family last night. Real family sticks together. Sister Tara spoke with Gavin at the time.
1: He was struggling with losing what he had come to know and love for so many years, and that was his family unit.
2: Mm-hmm.
1: And he didn't want to hurt those boys, and that's what he kept saying. I don't want to be without them.
0: But as much as he loved his boys, detectives learned, Gavin had been unfaithful to his wife, had been seeing a woman named Melanie. And now that Gavin had disappeared without a trace.
4: We went to talk to her and to see if she had any information.
0: Did she?
4: No, their relationship had ended. And she had not talked to him and she had no idea where he was at.
0: But though Melanie was the reason Gavin moved out of his house a month before he vanished, she was not his first affair. There had also been a woman named Chandy. That relationship was years in the past, but phone records showed Gavin called her on May 1st, the day before he disappeared. Cops tracked her down, too.
2: What did she tell you?
4: She acknowledged the prior affair, and she said that she had not been in contact with him for some time, but then they started communicating via email.
2: And that would explain the fact that he called her on the phone.
4: Yes.
0: But Shandy said she didn't see him May 1st, hadn't heard from him since. Last sighting, a colleague saw him driving his black Mercedes.
4: We felt that the vehicle was still out there somewhere.
0: So, find the car and maybe find out what happened to Gavin. And 9 months after Gavin vanished, they finally got the break they were looking for.
5: I said, I'm here to talk to you about your daughter. And he started crying. And he said, she saw everything.
6: Coming up.
4: She was very nervous and startled.
6: A new witness and a game changer of a clue.
5: I kissed my partner on the cheek. It was pretty exciting. It was a big piece of evidence.
4: Huge moment.
3: You think that you can't be shocked, but you can be.
6: When Dateline.

0: Like it or not, it's a fact, an element of human nature. Some people have affairs. Some of them just flings. Well, there's a lot more. And as Detective Tyler Bay poked through Gavin's life, one name kept popping up. Chandy. Her full name? Chandrika Creech. She'd already told the detectives that she and Gavin had an affair years earlier and that he called her right before he vanished. But now, 9 months after Gavin disappeared, the detectives got a tip. Her father knew more.
1: Chandy's dad started telling a tale about something his daughter may have seen, and he was distraught and wanted to talk about it. And he said, well, you know Raina? I go, yeah, I know the name.
0: Raina Lim? She lived with Chandy. She took care of Chandy's grandmother. Chandy's dad said Raina knew something. Something important.
1: And he goes, I think she knows where the car is.
0: The elusive Mercedes. Detective LeBay and his partner John O'Brien drove out to see Raina.
2: We just waited till she showed up, and we kind of surprised her.
3: That's what you guys do, right?
2: You know, sometimes it works better that way, yeah. She was very nervous and startled and wasn't quite sure what to do, but ultimately she provided us with the paperwork for the storage locker.
0: Raina's storage locker. It was a big one, 10 feet by 20.
2: We rolled the door up, and the only thing in it was a black Mercedes-Benz with no license plates on it.
3: Wow.
2: Huge moment.
0: A black Mercedes sedan. Had to be Gavin Smith's.
1: I kissed my partner on the cheek.

0: That's a true story. It was a big piece of evidence. And when we were able to get closer and saw that our entire crime scene, in our opinion, was inside that car.
1: Crime scene? Yes. Suddenly, all other theories seemed to fall away.
2: The passenger seat was completely covered in blood. And at one point, it was very eerie where you looked at the blood and you could see the hand mark of Gavin Smith as he died in that seat.
1: Soon, the news reached Gavin's family. Tara was devastated.
3: There's no going back from that.
4: There's no going back.
3: You accepted it?
4: You know, you're forced.
3: Mm-hmm.
4: You know, trauma happens to people all the time. You don't think it's going to happen to you, but it does.
5: You know, when you already expect the worst, you think that you can't be shocked, but you can be, is all I can say about that.
1: But if Gavin was dead, and certainly it looked that way, where was his body? How did his car wind up in the storage locker? And above all, who would have wanted him dead? Raina Lim certainly seemed an unlikely suspect. She told them she had rented the storage unit for someone else. Meanwhile, detectives looked further into Chandy's affair with Gavin and discovered the two had met in rehab. And in December 2010, less than 2 years before Gavin disappeared, Lisa found out about it.
5: I was heartbroken.
1: So she took an extreme step to save her family. She and two of her sons, then 14 and 20, went to the Creech's house to speak to them family to family.
5: I was really upset when we were driving there. So I stayed in the car and I let my sons go in the house.
1: But they didn't meet Chandy in there. They met her husband. His name was John. John Creech. Not pleasant.
5: When they came out, they were both crying.
1: They told their mom Creech threatened to kill Gavin if he didn't stay away from Chandy. So 17 months later, he vanishes after calling Chandy? Lisa had a very bad feeling.
5: Everything changed right then for me.
1: Detectives were suspicious too. Remember, Chandy told them she didn't see Gavin that night. But there was evidence to the contrary. Cell phone records showed Gavin's phone and Chandy's were in the same place that night. A little triangulation narrowed down just where.
2: We came upon this street here and we thought,
6: this is a likely spot.
2: Yeah.
1: A likely spot for a tryst, that is.
6: Parking lot that would be empty at night?
7: Yes.
2: Yes.
6: So this is a pretty lonely spot.
7: It is.
1: So, it seemed that on the night he disappeared, Gavin Smith met Chandrika Creech for sex, or comfort, or just a talk, something. Quite a lot to learn from those phone records. But there was more. A third phone. John Creech's phone. In the same spot on the same night. And this was eerie. Creech's phone seemed to be moving in sync with Gavin's.
2: John Creech's phone and Gavin Smith's phone paralleled each other.
6: Together?
2: Together. Sometimes hitting off the exact same towers or parallel towers.
6: Wow. What was that like?
2: That was an eye-opening moment.
1: But when they interviewed John Creech,
2: he denied ever meeting Gavin Smith. He said he knew who he was, that he was having an affair with his wife in the past.
1: So, despite their suspicions, there was not much police could do, because
2: one thing we didn't have was Gavin Smith.
1: That is, they had no body, no way to prove who killed Gavin, or that there was a murder at all. That is, until a dog named Buddy went for a walk.
8: Coming up.
9: I go, Buddy, stop. And it's like, wow, what is that? Looks pretty strange.
10: And a young woman suddenly finds herself in the middle of this mystery.
11: I discovered he had scrapes on his hands and on his arms.
10: When Dateline continues.

0: Rocky Ramos liked to drive his truck up to the outskirts of the Angeles National Forest, a place where people tend to toss things like old TVs, maybe some furniture. Rocky liked to poke around up here, always with his dog Buddy by his side.
1: He'd be mad if I didn't take him.
2: In October 2014, they were just 5 minutes into their hike when something curious happened.
1: We're walking up this little area right here, and he runs to a bush. And I go, Buddy, stop. And he's just looking at the bush. He won't leave it or anything. So we go up there, and we're looking, and it's like, wow, what is that? Looks pretty strange.
2: Buddy had made a grim discovery, a human skull.
1: No, I was just totally amazed. I was without words, you know. I didn't know what to think.
2: When police arrived, they found a shallow grave nearby.
1: That's where they found him.
2: Him. The coroner soon confirmed it. After 2.5 years, here was the body of Gavin Smith.
3: The clothing was still intact, and he had been wrapped in his own blanket that he had in the trunk of his car.
2: The coroner also found the cause of death, and it was grim. Blunt craniofacial trauma, that is, multiple blows to his face. He was beaten to death.
4: It was repeated hitting in order to do that much damage. Very violent.
2: There were also fractures to the right forearm, possibly defensive wounds. Gavin had tried to fight, but clearly he was no match for his killer. Whoever did this was strong, very strong.
5: Powerhouse Jim was very gossipy, so if he told the wrong person something, your secret would be all over the gym.
2: Lauren, just 18 years old back then, asked us not to use her last name. Not after she found herself in the middle of a homicide investigation when police came across her while doing surveillance on John Creech. Lauren used to work at the pro shop of the Powerhouse Gym in Chatsworth, California. And that's where she first met Creech.
5: He was beautiful. He was tall and he was muscular. And a lot of women especially wanted to date him. A lot of men wanted to be him.
2: Lauren fell for him. He told her he was separated from his wife, Chandy. But that didn't stop Chandy from calling Lauren.
5: She texted and called me and was very belligerent and rude.
2: Angry, perhaps, that her husband, then 39, was dating a high school girl. In fact, sheer coincidence, Lauren went to high school with Gavin Smith's sons. So she knew when he disappeared in May 2012, but made no connection between that and something she noticed about her boyfriend, John Creech.
5: I discovered he had scrapes on his hands and on his arms.
4: She didn't think he had anything to do with the disappearance.
2: But when Detective O'Brien heard about Creech's scrapes, he immediately thought of Gavin Smith's wounds. He needed to talk to John Creech again. And he found him in jail, serving 8 years on a cocaine charge, his second conviction for dealing drugs. Not exactly an upstanding citizen. But could they prove he murdered Gavin Smith?
4: Went to him, didn't ask him any questions, just put a picture down in front of him of the shallow grave with the wrapped up body.
2: How did he react to that?
4: Very wide-eyed, and the first phone call he made was to his attorney.
2: That's hardly a surprise.
4: No.
2: But other phone calls were surprising, like the record of calls the detectives found in Creech's cell phone from the night Gavin vanished. John Creech was on the phone a lot.
4: He was calling multiple people very intensely.
2: So like 3 or 4 or 5 calls to the same person over.
4: Exactly.
2: Some of those calls were to Creech's buddies from the Powerhouse Gym.
4: We did a multi-location search warrant, and we hit everybody that we believed might have helped on that evening. We hit all those houses all at once.
2: One by one, those buddies turned. They told detectives how a frantic Creech showed up late that night, how he persuaded one friend to get rid of Gavin's cell phone, got another friend to hide Gavin's car and body in his garage. And yet another told detectives she saw Chandy and John Creech burning their own clothes in the fireplace after Gavin was killed.
6: This was a strange case.
2: Prosecutor Bobby Grace.
6: You don't normally find a body 2 years later after somebody's killed, you don't normally have key witnesses who don't come forward until years later.
2: In January 2015, nearly 3 years after Gavin Smith disappeared, Creech was charged with first-degree murder. He pleaded not guilty. And Chandy? Well,
4: we didn't know if she set it up or if she had something to do with it.
7: Coming up, an undercover sting, and Chandy's the target.
8: I was like, stop it. I was like screaming my head off.
7: Then, a stunning moment in the courtroom.
9: I wanted to get away. I was scared. I was afraid of what I would see.
7: When Dateline continues.

0: Detectives John O'Brien and Tyler Bay had a problem. An important witness who wouldn't talk. Chandrika Creech had clammed up.
1: But there's more than one way to get a story.
0: They found an associate of John Creech's, someone who knew Chandy, and convinced him to wear a wire and meet with her. It worked.
2: Do you want a little story?
3: Yeah.
0: Once Chandy felt safe, she spilled it, all of it. How she and Gavin met in secret at that secluded cul-de-sac, got close in Gavin's car.
2: And then all of a sudden the door opens and Johnny just goes like, and I pushed myself out this way, got out the driver's side.
0: Creech burst in like a machine, said Chandy. Started slugging, wouldn't quit.
2: And I was like, stop it, you're gonna kill him. I was like screaming my head off. And then he comes out of the car and he's like, you're next. And then I drove off.
0: She was terrified, she said. Afraid he'd kill her too. Or tell the cops she set the whole thing up. So, did she? Again and again, the detectives listened to the undercover tape.
4: I believe 100% that she did not know that was going to happen, and she did not set it up.
0: But, they wondered, did she help cover it up? It's a serious business covering for a crime that awful. But Chandy had a card to play. She agreed to testify.
5: Members and alternate members of the jury.
0: And in June 2017, John Creech went on trial. On the face of it, it looked like a solid case. The phone evidence, the cover-up, the truly appalling crime scene in Gavin's car. But did it add up to first-degree murder? Gavin Smith had been dead 5 years.
6: He was killed in his Mercedes Benz in an act of almost stunning brutality by the defendant, John Creech, who's sitting here in the courtroom. This became Gavin Smith's tomb.
0: But what happened wasn't merely an outburst of rage, said Prosecutor Bobby Grace. No, he said. Creech had been plotting for 2 years, ever since he found out about Chandy and Gavin. After that day back in December 2010, when, at their mother's request, Gavin's sons met with John Creech at his house.
3: We just wanted to make sure that my dad was not in harm's way.
7: Were you sobbing and crying?
8: Yes.
7: And what were you saying to the defendant?
8: I was just begging him not to harm my family.
0: But, they testified, Creech told them they did the right thing.
3: He ended up saying that we saved his life by coming that day.
9: You saw the statement?
0: But there were rules. That's what Chandrika, now divorced from John Creech, said when she finally took the witness stand.
10: As long as their father stayed away from me and had no communication whatsoever, their father would be fine.
11: Did he say what would happen if he did?
10: That he would kill Gavin Smith.
0: The affair ended, but Chandy said the threat remained.
10: He did not want me to see Gavin ever.
0: Still, attraction is a powerful thing, isn't it? Early in 2012, John and Chandy were separated, but still living together. And Gavin and Lisa were separated, too. And that old magnetic force. Gavin met Chandy on that secluded road.
11: Did the two of you become romantic?
10: Yes.
11: Did that include kissing?
10: Yes.
11: And while you were kissing Gavin, did something happen that caught your attention?
10: Yeah.
11: What happened?
10: Just something like just popped up, like appeared.
11: Was that something the defendant, John Creech?
10: Yes. Yes.
0: Gavin didn't have a chance, she said.
10: He repeatedly punched him in the face.
0: So then she ran back to her car, terrified.
10: I wanted to get away. I was scared.
0: But before she drove away, she looked back.
10: John had Gavin pinned down.
0: Later, she said, Creech wanted her to drive him back to the crime scene, help him take Gavin to the hospital. A block and a half away, she refused to go closer and drop Creech off.
11: Why didn't you take him all the way back to the scene?
10: Because I was afraid of what I would see.
0: Gavin was dead by then.
11: Was there any
0: and the prosecutor told the jury Creech wasn't going to any hospital. He was setting out to recruit help for his cover-up.
12: So the first person he calls is Jorge Valle.
0: Jorge Valle was the first of a series of friends who told an incredible tale.
13: Did you ask any of these people that central question? What were you thinking?
12: They all ultimately said that they were trying to help Johnny.
13: Because he's such a nice man.
12: Because he was a nice guy.
0: Nice? When Creech showed up at Jorge's house that night, he was driving Gavin's black Mercedes, and Jorge saw something in the passenger seat.
14: It looked like a body. It was just stiff, like a stick, you know, a long stick.
7: And you said it was wrapped up?
14: Wrapped up in a blanket.
0: Eventually, Jorge got rid of Gavin's cell phone. But that very night, said the prosecutor, Creech called a friend from the powerhouse gym, Stan McQuay.
15: He asked if he can come over and if he can park his car in my garage.
13: Was the body still in it at that point?
12: Yes, McQuay allows Creech to keep the body and the car at his house for 5 to 6 days.
13: Really?
12: Yes.
0: And that's when Creech turned to Raina Lim, the nurse who lived with them and took care of Chandy's grandmother. Creech got Raina to rent a van.
12: And then he uses the van to drive up to the Angeles National Forest, and he finds a secluded area to bury Gavin Smith's body.
0: Where Buddy the dog later found it. But the Mercedes-Benz was still in Stan's garage.
11: And did that upset you?
15: Very much so.
0: So, weeks later, two men arrived with a trailer.
11: And did you watch them take the Mercedes out of your garage?
15: Yes, I did.
0: That, said Prosecutor Grace, is when they moved the Mercedes into Raina's storage locker, where, months later, Detective LeBay noticed one crucial little detail that survived the attempted cover-up.
16: I was looking at the license plate, and I see that it's not there. There should be a California license plate. It's not.
0: You kind of think.
16: It's gone. And I also see that there's one screw missing and one screw screwed back in halfway. And that screw came back positive DNA to John Creech.
0: Bingo. The unassailable link to pull together all that evidence. Phone records, Chandy's testimony, the friends, the DNA. And it all condemned John Creech. But a surprise was coming for everyone.
17: Raise your right hand.
18: Coming up. I was scared for my life.
19: A dramatic tale from the stand.
18: He punched me, pulled me in by my sweater, put his hand up on my throat. He's choking me in my throat.
19: Who attacked who? And who would the jury believe?
20: My skin was just crawling.

0: How to defend a man like John Creech? Well, said defense attorney Irene Nunez, it was all very simple. Creech never intended to kill Gavin Smith. This was a case of self-defense.
1: He had to defend himself against this intruder, an intruder into his marriage.
0: And she said, only one person could tell that story.
2: Who is the first witness that you're going to call on behalf of the defense?
1: My client, John Creech.
0: His attorney began by asking him about that meeting with Gavin's sons.
1: At any point, did you tell them that you were going to kill their father?
3: No, that's absurd.
0: And 2 years later, when it all happened, he and Chandy were separated, he said, though they still lived in the same house. And he still worried about her, thought she might be drinking and driving. So he installed an app on his phone, he said, that allowed him to track her phone and followed her only because he was worried, he said. And then he saw her car parked near Gavin's and thought it best to talk to them. But he didn't sneak up on them, he said.
3: So I knock on the hood of the car.
1: Was Chaney sitting on the lap of this guy?
3: She was sitting on his lap. They just kept talking, so I walked over to the passenger side door and I knocked on the window.
1: What did they do?
3: Chaney opened the door.
1: What did she say to you?
3: What the f*** are you doing here?
0: He started to argue with Chandy, he said, and then Gavin joined in.
3: I walked around the door and I'm leaning down to tell him to mind his own business. And as I'm leaning down to tell him that is when he leaned up and punched me. He punched me, pulled me in by my sweater, put his hand up on my throat, choking me in my throat.
0: It was Gavin who threw that first punch, he said. So, of course, he fought back.
1: Do you recall how many times you hit him?
3: 4 or 5.
1: And when you were doing that, what were you thinking?
3: I'm just thinking, how in the f*** did I get in this situation? I'm just, you know, I was scared for my life.
0: And then Gavin got out of the Mercedes, said Creech, and there was something in his hand.
3: It was like this 10 to 12 inch stainless steel thing that at the time I thought was a knife. We fell on the ground and we went at it for about 10 or 15 seconds, exchanging punches.
1: At some point, did you get that weapon?
3: I kept punching him until he let go of it.
1: Okay, what'd you do with the weapon?
3: I threw it over the back wall of my property.
0: Such a weapon was never recovered, by the way. But Creech insisted there was one, a multi-purpose tool of some kind, and it was Gavin who provoked the fight.
3: I was defending my life. I didn't go there looking for a fight. I was just defending mine.
4: I think he lied about everything that he said.
0: On cross-examination, the prosecutor went straight for that so-called multi-purpose tool.
5: So tell us, why in the world would you get rid of this weapon that Gavin Smith had used to attack you with? Why would you get rid of that?
3: Well, I didn't get rid of it. I threw it behind my house where I knew it would be all right.
5: Why would you do that, sir? Why wouldn't you just leave it where it was?
3: I could play armchair quarterback all day about things, but at the time it seemed like the right decision.
0: Creech admitted he made some wrong decisions, too, like asking friends to help him dispose of Gavin's phone and car and body.
3: I take full accountability for everything after fact.
5: Well, sir,
3: if I could change it, I would.
5: Sir, actually, you never took full accountability because you never came forward to the police, did you?
3: Not on advice of counsel, no. And I still take accountability for that.
0: Lisa Smith was in the courtroom to hear Creech's testimony. She knew that the soft-spoken man on the stand was a known criminal, a convicted drug dealer.
6: My skin was just crawling. It was really hard. It was really hard. He's a cruel man.
0: Jury deliberation stretched across 2 days. Then, the verdict.
7: We, the jury, in the above entitled action, find the defendant, John Creech, not guilty of the crime of first-degree murder of Gavin Smith.
0: Not guilty of first-degree murder. But the jury wasn't done.
7: Guilty of the crime of voluntary manslaughter of Gavin.
0: The verdict, guilty of voluntary manslaughter. In other words, they believe John Creech killed Gavin Smith in a moment of blind passion.
6: I was devastated by the verdict. I am still devastated by the verdict because he did absolutely plan on murdering my husband and thought about it for years and did it.
0: What about Creech's friends, Jorge and Stan, who helped Creech cover up the killing?
4: They both had significant criminal liability.
8: So why weren't they charged?
4: Because we needed them to be able to tell the story about how this man was killed and what happened to him.
0: So they both got immunity. Same thing with Chandrika, who helped burn bloody clothing and never called the police.
6: It seems to me that everybody got deals and everybody got off, and that Gavin was a victim long after he was murdered. And so were we.
0: John Creech was sentenced to the maximum for manslaughter, 11 years in prison.
8: The DEA in Detroit, Michigan, indicted Mr. Creech on federal drug trafficking charges.
0: In June 2019, John Creech was convicted of conspiracy to distribute a controlled substance. He was given 10 years, 10 months, a sentence he'll serve concurrently with his remaining time for manslaughter in a California state prison. And Lisa Smith has done her best to restart life. She lives in Hawaii now, far from the wreckage of that California life that never was quite as perfect as it looked.
6: It's painful to remain there, so it's starting fresh. Feels like sanctuary.
9: That's all for now. I'm Lester Holt. Thanks for joining us.
10: She was an amazing mother, literally one of the best. It was hard. Everything that you hoped wouldn't be true. I just remember thinking this can't be happening.
11: It was the mystery that gripped Green Bay. A vivacious young mother of three found murdered in a field.
12: It's a lot of sadness that someone would do that to a mother.
10: Why would this happen to her? Was it someone she met that night? Is it someone she knows? Do we know them?
11: Blood in the house, in the car, on the road, and the trail led straight to her boyfriend.
13: Started crying.
14: There is no way, no way Doug could do this.
13: We knew that there was another person out there.
11: Then, a tantalizing high-tech clue, a Fitbit.
15: The Fitbit was almost like a witness in this case. Not human, but a witness.
16: It definitely played a big part. It showed steps, and then there was nothing again.
11: Investigators will crack this case one step at a time.
13: We're crazy excited.
14: This is getting really scary.
10: Whose side do you believe?
12: I was tug-of-warring the whole time.
9: I'm Lester Holt, and this is Dateline.
0: Here's Andrea Canning with Justice for Nikki.
17: Green Bay, Wisconsin, home of the legendary Packers, a place where folks love their Sunday football and a good knockdown on Lambeau Field. But in 2018, after the football season had ended, the city became transfixed by a new battle of sorts, one that played out not on the gridiron, instead in a courtroom. A murder case where nothing was as it seemed. A whodunit featuring, of all things, a fitness tracker as an intriguing clue, with two opposing sides pointing fingers at each other, and one gavel-rattling twist. At the heart of it all, a beautiful 31-year-old mother named Nikki Vanderheiden.
18: My first encounter with Nikki was at a cookout, and I just remember being like, okay, this girl, like, she's definitely my type of person.
17: When Haley Defnett and Caitlin Uncles first met the perky, cheerful single mom, they instantly clicked.
10: It was just like three musketeers, like, yeah. Right away. As soon as we get together, we're like a bunch of little kids, like, playing on the playground.
18: Yeah, we called ourselves the traveling music group. We would rollerblade and sing.
17: Of these BFFs, Nikki was the oldest.
10: You could count on Nikki for anything and everything. She had the biggest heart.
18: Mm-hmm.
17: Nikki was as active as she was loyal.
19: What did Nikki like to do?
10: She was so spontaneous. We would jump on the trampoline, be cooking, be planting, be making games, just up for like any adventure.
17: Case in point, how Nikki celebrated her 29th birthday.
18: She decided to jump off a plane.
17: That's Nikki taking the leap.
10: Yep, with a big smile on her face.
19: Why did she decide to jump out of a plane?
10: That's just Nikki.
17: Nikki also taught high school science and shared a passion for biology with her students.
10: I think she just loved the discovery of things.
18: Yes.
17: Kids meant the world to Nikki, and she had two of her own, a son and a daughter from a previous marriage.
19: Was she a good mom?
18: Absolutely. She's an amazing mom.
10: The best.
17: In 2015, the busy mother finally decided to start dating again when she met 33-year-old Doug Dietrich. The two immediately hit it off.
18: When they met, everything happened quickly with their relationship. They just, you know, clicked right away.
17: Doug came from a prominent Green Bay family that owned a successful home building company. He had a reputation around town as an attractive, wealthy bachelor. A catch.
19: Do you think that's part of what attracted Nikki to him?
18: I'm sure it was. You know, him and his family having a company, him having his own house in a nice neighborhood. Any woman would be attracted to that.
17: About a month after they met, Nikki was pregnant.
10: I think she was probably surprised, but, you know, like a good surprise.
17: In October 2015, she and Doug welcomed a son into their lives.
18: I think she was very excited to be a mother again.
17: Nikki wasted no time getting back in shape by hitting the gym.
18: That was one thing about Nikki. She was very physically fit and loved working out and going to the gym.
17: And she inspired Doug to do the same. The new dad started wearing a Fitbit fitness tracker. Little did he know just how valuable that digital device would become. 7 months after their son's birth, Nikki was ready for some adult fun. A popular band was playing at a local venue called The Watering Hole. So she and Doug and a group of his friends planned to make a night of it.
20: She was thrilled just to spend time with Doug and, you know, do a couple things.
17: Nikki's friend, Dallas Kennedy, offered to babysit.
20: She never gets an opportunity to stay out all night, and I was available, so why not?
17: The night started out great. As the concert was getting underway, Nikki sent Dallas a photo of her and Doug.
20: She was happy. He was smiling. They looked like there was a great time together out at that moment.
17: But the moment wouldn't last. After the concert ended, Nikki and Doug got separated. Doug stayed inside the bar while Nikki and Doug's friends followed the large crowd as it emptied into the parking lot.
14: I said, "Where's Doug?" And she just shrugged her shoulders at me. And I said, "Well, come with us." She's like, "Okay, perfect."
17: Doug's friend, Angela Del Foss, took Nikki, new to the group, under her wing as they left Doug behind and headed to the next bar, the Sardine Can.
21: This was just a fun night.
14: Yes.
17: But by around 12:30 a.m., friends said Nikki had enough. So she left the bar and headed home, alone. Or so they thought.
21: That was the last time you saw her?
14: It was.
17: The next day, Haley got a text from Nikki's sister.
18: This was on Saturday evening, and had said, "Hey, have you heard from Nikki at all? We're concerned about her. She hasn't returned home from last night. She's still breastfeeding, so this isn't like her."
19: Were you worried?
18: I had a hard time sleeping that night, to be honest with you. I really didn't know what to think at that time. I just knew that something wasn't right.
17: Then, a news alert.
22: Brown County officials searching for more clues after a body was...
17: A body found in a farm field on the outskirts of town. Rumors spread the body was that of a male.
18: So I'm kind of like, okay, well, chances are then we're good. You know, it's not her. She's fine. She's somewhere.
17: But the news only got worse. They later learned the body was, in fact, a young woman's.
23: Your heart must have sank.
24: I dropped to my knees and prayed. And I just remember thinking this can't be happening.
17: A young mom missing. A young woman found dead in a field. And Nikki's friends and family holding out hope this was all an unfortunate, horrifying coincidence.
9: When we come back, clues to a mystery.
16: We were looking for trademarks, footprints, any type of weapons that might be involved.
9: Who was the woman in that farm field?
16: The only thing she was wearing was socks and then a pink bracelet on her left wrist.
21: This was a real whodunit, and who is she?
16: Absolutely.
9: When Dateline...

0: Green Bay winters can be long, brutal, and unforgiving. But local teenagers Tommy Vandehei and Jacob Vincent have learned to take them in stride. It was a lot warmer here back in May of 2016, when both boys were helping Tommy's grandfather till an alfalfa field for planting.
1: We were picking stones in a field down on Hoffman Road. We were clearing out a field so we could plant it.
0: That's when the two boys made a gruesome discovery, the body of a woman.
1: She was lying on her stomach with like her arms folded across her forehead.
0: And she was naked.
2: Her hair was all bloody and it looked red. And half of her face was showing like maybe like this half. But it was all bloody.
0: It was a sight neither teen will ever forget.
1: I was shocked, like more shocked than anything.
2: It just felt weird, like the sudden like knowing of like that's a dead person. You never really think that you're going to see someone dead.
0: Tommy's grandfather immediately called 911.
3: We just found a human body laying in some weeds.
4: Okay.
3: Oh, God.
4: Is the person beyond help, or do I need to give instructions for CPR?
3: No, it's beyond help.
0: Soon, Brown County Sheriff's detectives Brian Slinger and Rick Lopnow got a call and headed to the crime scene. Neither detective had to travel very far.
5: So the body was found right near here, the sheriff's department?
6: Yep, it's about a half mile away.
5: You don't see that every day. I mean, it's literally right in your backyard.
6: Yes.
0: The condition of the victim's body disturbed even these two seasoned detectives.
7: I had been in law enforcement for 18 years, but to see this up close and personal on a young lady was very difficult for everyone.
5: Describe her body for us.
6: When I arrived on scene, she was laying face down with her head towards the field and her feet towards the road. Her arms were up in front of her face, crossed, and there was other abrasions and bruising really throughout her body.
5: What was the approximate time of death, do you think?
6: It was hard to say up front, but we believed it was probably from the night before sometime.
0: From all indicators, the woman had been sexually assaulted.
6: The only thing she was wearing was socks and then a pink bracelet on her left wrist.
5: And nothing else?
6: Nothing else.
5: This crime sounds very personal.
6: Yeah, it was apparent early on that there was a pretty good fight that must have happened.
0: Initially, the detectives couldn't find a murder weapon. Severe bruises on her neck led them to believe she had been strangled.
5: Identification?
6: There was no identification
5: with
6: the body.
5: You had no idea who this woman was?
6: No, not at first.
5: This is sad. And not only sad, it's scary. I mean, to see a woman like that just lying in a field.
6: It is. In a community like Brown County or the greater Green Bay area, it's not something we deal with normally.
0: Both Slinger and Lopnow were struck by just how little evidence there was to go on.
6: Initially, we didn't really know if it happened here or not, or if she was just dumped here. We were very careful about how we were approaching the body, looking for drag marks, footprints, any type of weapons that might be involved. There was no indication of how many people might have been involved or any evidence to point us in any certain direction, at least not right away.
5: This was a real whodunit, and who is she?
6: Absolutely.
5: Did you also immediately think about the community and if this would start ringing alarm bells for them?
6: Yeah, I think when the news of what was going on started to break and that we didn't have, you know, information up front of who was involved, I think that's definitely alarming to the community.
0: While the detectives continued searching the field for clues, they learned a woman by the name of Nikki Vanderheiden had been reported missing.
5: Who filed the missing persons report?
8: Douglas Dietrich, who was the boyfriend and father to Nicole's child.
0: A sheriff sergeant headed to Doug's house with a video camera to take the missing persons report.
9: I'm here for a missing persons report?
0: There was no reason just yet to tell Doug they had found a woman in the field.
9: What color are her eyes?
10: Blue.
0: Doug gave a physical description of Nikki to the sergeant, who then relayed it to Slinger and Lopnow in the field. They suspected their victim was Nikki Vandehei, but they couldn't be sure.
6: Based on the condition of the body, it was not easy to make a positive identification.
0: Then, early the next morning, detectives got a break. Bloody clothing near the crime scene.
7: A large amount of clothing and other items laying along the side of the road here in between the fog line and the ditch. The person that was responsible was panicking and probably didn't know what to do at that time. and just discarded them as they were traveling back westbound on 172.
5: The clothing, did it tell you anything about who the victim was?
8: Yeah, so I was able to go through the clothing. There was a lanyard that had a Green Bay School District photo ID on it.
0: The photo was of Nikki. Dental records later confirmed what everyone by now already knew. The victim was Nicole Vanderheiden. Representatives of the sheriff's office went to the home of Nikki's parents, where all of her friends and family had gathered.
10: The chief and another police officer came over and had the immediate family in the backyard. We knew, you know, we saw the looks on their faces, and all we could do was just hold them.
11: That is an awful moment.
10: Mm-hmm.
11: Did anyone talk, or was it just silence?
10: Just silence.
11: Crying?
10: Just silence. You know, everything that we hoped wouldn't be true. It's hard. So why, you know, why would this happen to such a good person and of all people, you know?
12: Coming up.
13: I couldn't sleep. I couldn't eat.
12: The last night Nikki was seen alive, where was her boyfriend, Doug?
14: He went to bed. Yep. I'd say about 3:30, 11, went to bed.
15: This doesn't make sense. You go out together and you're not coming home together.

0: A body in a field with few clues to go on. Detectives Brian Slinger and Rick Lobnow began trying to answer the question everyone in Green Bay was asking. Who murdered Nikki Vanderheiden?
1: The official cause of death ended up being blunt force trauma and ligature strangulation.
0: The detectives also found what appeared to be a shoe print on Nikki's back, indicating she had been stomped on.
2: Like a herringbone or zigzag pattern that would be consistent with like the bottom of a shoe.
0: Multiple abrasions and bruises covered Nikki's body.
3: That sounds like a monster.
1: Yeah, it's hard to describe. It's obviously severe, pretty extreme.
0: At the sheriff's office, detectives continued their investigation by talking with those who saw Nikki last, including her boyfriend, Doug.
3: A lot of people saw Nikki.
2: Correct. Our first step was to interview Doug Dietrich, get a good timeline from him from the night prior.
4: What time did the concert end? I'd say 11:30 maybe, 11:30.
0: They also interviewed Doug's friends.
5: How did the night start? How did you guys all get together?
6: We were all going to Steel Panther.
5: Okay, who was all
6: watering hole? A big group of our friends.
2: I mean, all accounts from all the people that saw her said she was having a blast.
0: Slinger learned that after the concert at the watering hole, Doug and a friend stayed behind while everyone else headed to the next bar.
3: Nikki was here at the Sardine Can. Take us through her night.
2: So Nikki came here with Doug's friends. There's a group of about four or five of them, including Nikki. The plan was to come here and hang out and have a couple extra drinks.
0: Detective Slinger asked to review the Sardine Can security video. On it, he could see Nikki. There she is on the left.
3: Was she having a good time? Did anything seem like it was wrong?
2: No, she appeared to be having a great time. She was up dancing, socializing, talking to people. Walking around, just like any normal night.
0: But according to Doug's friend, Angela, Nikki's mood soon changed. Doug was still at the other bar, and Nikki began to feel ignored.
7: I noticed her being a little quiet, and I said, well, where's Doug? And she just shrugged her shoulders.
2: She starts texting, calling him, asking him where he is. She's with all his friends that she wasn't all that familiar with. So she wanted her boyfriend to come be with her at the new bar.
3: Is she getting a response from Doug?
2: Very limited. She was getting annoyed and kind of frustrated that he wasn't responding to her.
0: Angela offered to help Nikki out by calling Doug herself using her own cell phone.
7: And I was just like, let me call him.
3: Did he answer?
7: He did.
0: That, said Angela, made Nikki furious.
3: Nikki was upset because he wouldn't answer her calls, but then he answers your call.
7: Yeah.
3: Did she have a reaction? Did she say anything?
7: It happened so fast. I just remember her jumping up and running.
0: Detective Slinger could see Nikki leaving on the bar's security video.
3: Did anyone follow her, try to get her to come back?
2: Yeah, one of the friends of the group tried following her. He exited out the same gate here. You can see that on the video.
7: And he's like, come on, Nikki. Come back to the bar. We'll Uber you home. And she just

0: started hitting him. And she told him, let me be, let me go. And so he said, okay.
1: At first, neither Angela nor anyone else could figure out what had just happened.
0: I'm like, why did she go running? Is it something I said?
2: So she was more upset than she was letting on in the bar. She must have been, to run out like that.
0: Yeah.
3: So not too far from here is where the mystery began.
4: The ultimate mystery began as she went out of the camera view here, just a few feet from where we're standing.
1: To try to solve the mystery, Detective Slinger reviewed all the text messages between Doug and Nikki on Doug's phone. To Slinger, those messages revealed a relationship more troubled than their friends knew.
2: What kind of things was she writing?
4: Trust issues that she had with him, maybe that he was out with some other girls.
1: Nikki wrote, wow, what slut are you with? Because none of your friends know. And then, you hurt me all the time. When Angela learned just how angry Nikki was with Doug, she couldn't help but feel she may have contributed to the couple's problems by making that phone call to Doug outside the bar.
0: I couldn't sleep. I couldn't eat. Because I kept thinking, what if? Could I have done something different? Should I have not called Doug?
2: Because that was her trigger, it seemed.
1: Detectives also asked Doug why Nikki was so angry with him that night.
5: She's sending me some wild texts and all, and she was just wound up real mad and drunk and just not making any sense.
4: He said he didn't know where any of that was coming from, which to us, seems weird.
2: Did you think he was lying?
4: Wasn't sure if he was lying, but it was just bizarre that he would have no clue where these messages were coming from her, as far as accusations go.
1: They then asked Doug what he did after finding out Nikki had left the second bar. Doug said he immediately drove around the area looking for her, but the bar's security camera seemed to tell a different story.
2: Was he really out looking for Nikki?
4: Based on the surveillance video, it didn't really appear that he was. He went into the sardine can, started drinking, stayed at pretty much the same spot in the bar the whole time. It seemed like maybe he had exaggerated the amount of looking that he was doing for her at the time.
2: Was that suspicious to you?
4: Partially, at that point, yeah.
1: Doug told the detective he couldn't find Nikki, so he went home. Nikki's friend Dallas was there babysitting and greeted him.
3: My first question is, where is she? Like, this doesn't make sense. You go out together and you're not coming home together. And he had said, we're all out together tonight. And she just got mad and stormed away. She wanted to walk home.
1: Dallas then offered up several suggestions of where Nikki could be, including crashing at a friend's house.
3: And everything I'm saying, he is coming back to me with a no, no, no. So I finally had said, Doug, is she in the trunk of your car? And he looked at me and he smiled and he goes, no. And his whole demeanor just changed. I was just feeling some sort of urgency to get out of the house.
1: Dallas said she finally headed to her car at about 3 a.m.
3: There's nobody around. And I said out loud, like, where are you, Nicole? Like, what's going on?
1: According to Doug, once Dallas took off, he checked on the baby and then went to bed.
5: You went to bed? Yep. I'd say about 3:30, I went to bed.
4: We really didn't have an alibi for him because he was home sleeping.
1: Hours after Nikki's body was discovered, Detective Slinger and his team decided to search Doug's house. What they would find inside would set off alarm bells.
6: Coming up.
4: There was some blood on some tissues as well as a sweatshirt.
6: Bloody evidence in the house, on the road, in a yard.
4: He started crying.
7: This is so long.
6: Doug Dietrich. Are police reeling him in or ruling him out?
4: We knew that there was another person out there that knew something.
6: When Dateline

0: Haley Duffnut and Caitlin Uncles walk the main drag of Green Bay, desperate for answers.
1: We had a lot of communication with Detective Slinger during that time, and he had asked us first to hang some flyers for him, just to get some information on where she could have gone.
2: We hit every bar up and down that street, all downtown.
3: Why did you two decide, we're going to be proactive, see if we can get any clues?
2: We needed to find out what happened to our friend. I mean, it's that simple.
0: Meanwhile, Sheriff's Detective Brian Slinger was about to search the house of Nikki Vanderheiden's live-in boyfriend, Doug, after learning the two had been arguing just hours before she disappeared.
4: She accused him of being abusive on one of the text messages from that night. That was obviously alarming.
0: At first, nothing seemed to be amiss.
4: There was not a lot of signs of any struggle in the house. There was no, like, broken vases or broken tables or anything like that.
0: But after a closer inspection, they found a trail of intriguing clues.
4: There was some areas in the garage that had concerned us.
0: Specifically, what appeared to be bloodstains on the floor.
4: And then down in this area here is what appeared to be drag marks, maybe potentially back this way towards the rear of Nicole's vehicle.
0: And inside Nikki's car.
4: Her vehicle had what we thought at the time to be some blood smears throughout the back and throughout the headboard area. This is the red drip, consistent in nature of that of a drop of blood. As you can see here, it's some more brownish dried substance that we were concerned about.
0: Back inside the house, more blood.
4: And in one of the lower bathrooms, there was some blood on some tissues that was located on the floor, as well as a sweatshirt that had some blood on it. And there's also what appeared to be potentially blood drops near the entrance into the shower.
0: Detectives then discovered a possible source of the shoe imprint found by the medical examiner on Nikki's back.
4: And you can see there is some of the zigzag pattern here. Some shoes like that were found in the garage on the shoe rack, which had what appeared to be some sort of red dots on the bottom of them.
3: They could be blood.
4: Could be blood, but that pattern on the bottom of the shoe was consistent with what we had seen on Nicole's back.
0: What's more, a member of the search team reported smelling what she thought was cleaning solution throughout the house.
4: She thought she smelled a strong odor in the house that caught her attention.
0: CSI sent swabs of all the evidence taken from inside the garage and house to the lab for testing. But it was what detectives found outside that proved to be the most intriguing evidence yet. A neighbor across the street from Doug was mowing his lawn when he saw in the grass a strange object.
4: We responded out to the scene, found what appeared to be like a phone charging cable cut in two in his front yard that he had ran over with his lawnmower.
0: Detectives believe that cord was likely used to strangle Nikki.
4: It was full of blood, and it matched some of the markings that we had on her neck.
0: There were multiple large blood stains on the roadside near the cord. Detective Slinger felt confident this was the area where Nikki was beaten, strangled, and ultimately killed. An area just 118 feet from Doug's front door.
3: Nikki's blood was telling you a story.
4: Correct.
0: As detectives began looking more closely at Doug Dietrich, they discovered a local police report that initially seemed only to strengthen their suspicion. The report cited a past incident involving an ex-girlfriend who claimed Doug had abused her.
3: How bad was it?
4: It sounded like she was in fear.
0: In the incident report, the woman accused Doug of choking her and covering her mouth and nose with blankets. Doug was arrested and he denied the allegation. He was never charged. As it turned out, the woman had been convicted of battery in a previous relationship. Then, detectives interviewed Nikki's own mother. She told them that just a week before the murder, Nikki revealed Doug had abused her.
5: She was crying and I started asking her questions, you know. And I asked her, did he ever hit you? And she said, yeah. She wouldn't go into it. She was real private.
0: With the blood, the text messages, the shoe print, and those allegations of abuse, detectives felt they had enough probable cause to arrest Doug Dietrich 2 days after finding Nikki's body.
6: Right now, I'm going to be taking you into custody. I'm going to be handcuffing you.
7: Okay.
6: Just be cooperative with me.
7: All right.
6: And we'll roll it that way.
7: Wow, okay.
6: Right. I'm a decent guy.
7: Okay, I'm a decent guy too.
6: I get that. I'm sure you are.
4: Eventually, he was brought out to our vehicle when we to transport him to the jail, and that's when I think it really hit him. He started crying.
0: While they waited for the results of the forensic testing, they wanted to learn all they could about Doug Dietrich. they continued interviewing anyone with information about Doug's past.
4: We had some people come forward from his background that had talked about some things that they had observed in his behavior from past relationships.
3: Did they come in voluntarily, or were you digging into his past?
4: Probably a little bit of both.
0: Another ex-girlfriend of Doug spoke to detectives and described Doug as controlling and a stalker type. This woman never filed a complaint.
8: So we have all these ex-girlfriends coming forward. Obviously, those relationships didn't work out for a reason. That, why do they have a bone to pick? You know, are they coming forward and saying this because it's their ex and they want to see something happen to them? We don't know.
3: But then there's also power in numbers, too. The fact that you had that many women coming forward.
4: Right, yeah, and it's you have that many people, it does definitely take out the whole revenge factor when you have that many people that are coming forward. Absolutely. There's definitely patterns of behavior from his past that would lead us to be concerned.
0: Doug Dietrich's attorney tells Dateline the allegations about Doug's past behavior are defamatory.
3: What are you all thinking?
4: At that point, it's definitely looking like Doug's our person that's responsible here.
3: What did you think happened that night?
4: I thought that she got a ride home from someone and that he had heard her get dropped off and went outside to confront her about where she was. And there was some sort of altercation would have happened out in front of their house. And then he used the vehicle in the garage to transport her body to the field.
0: But why would Doug want Nikki dead? Detectives felt the answer could be in Doug's phone. They discovered more text messages about his relationship with Nikki, this time to his mom.
4: He was contemplating ending the relationship. He wasn't happy.
0: According to those messages, Doug seemed to be buckling under the pressure of being a family man, and he wanted out. Doug wrote, "I'm very seriously thinking about telling Nikki and the kids they have to move. I'm not cut out for this life one bit." He also wrote, "When this house sells, we are going separate ways, I'm sure. Don't worry about it. It is what it is."
3: That could be a motive for murder.
4: It could be.
0: News of Doug's arrest quickly spread across Green Bay and to Doug's friend, Angela Del Foss.
9: I was shocked.
0: Angela couldn't believe what she was hearing. She was convinced the police had made a mistake.
9: There is no way. No way Doug could do this. He's never had a mean bone in him where he could do this to somebody.
3: Did you feel like he was being wrongly accused?
9: Yes.
3: Was that kind of the sentiment among your friends and your group?
9: Yes. We knew he didn't do it.
0: Nikki's friends, Haley Defnett and Caitlin Uncles, were just as dumbfounded.
10: There were a lot of arrows pointing at Doug Dietrich, based on what the police had.
1: Yes.
10: Did you two start thinking that as well? Because everybody else was thinking that?
1: Of course, yeah. You don't know what someone is capable of, so it didn't put it past me that it could be him. It also didn't deter me away from trying to find out what happened to her if it was not.
11: You don't want to think that it would be someone that would love her and share so much with her, especially a child.
0: The investigation was only days old, and already the pieces seemed to be easily fitting into place. But were they fitting too easily?
4: See, I knew we had a lot of work ahead of us.
0: And there were still vexing questions left to answer.
4: Sergeant Lopnow and I struggled to find out how Nikki got home. We knew that there was another person out there that knew something of value.
3: This is a missing piece of the puzzle.
4: A huge piece.
0: Another problem? This one coming from the lab. Tex found male DNA all over Nikki's body. But the profile was only partial, so they couldn't find a match.
4: We need to try and find a match for that.
0: The investigation was just getting started, and its direction was far from certain.
12: Coming up, the shoe, the tissues, the blood in the garage, the blood in the car.
9: I still kept thinking, no way.
12: How solid was this evidence, really?
3: That's a big revelation right there.
4: Huge revelation.
9: I'm like, oh my God.

0: Police thought they had a strong case against Doug Dietrich. They believed there was motive, opportunity, and compelling physical evidence. Nikki's friends, Haley Defnett and Caitlin Uncles, didn't know what to make of it all.
1: It didn't make sense that, you know, anyone beside Doug would be in her front yard killing her.
0: Yet Angela Del Fosse remains squarely by Doug's side.
2: I still kept thinking, no way.
3: And yet the police are sure they have the right guy.
2: Mm-hmm. I still knew there was something in me telling me it was not him.
3: How good are you feeling about your suspect? Do you feel like this is your man? You caught the killer.
4: Yeah, I mean, I wouldn't have arrested him if I didn't think that he was our guy.
0: But less than 2 weeks after Doug Dietrich's arrest, tests of the forensic evidence taken from in and around the house started to trickle back from the lab. And the case against him began to collapse. First, there were Doug's shoes that detectives believed could have left the imprint on Nikki's back.
4: The imprint was very generic zigzag pattern.
0: The lab could not make a definitive match.
4: It was inconclusive, basically.
3: It could be anybody's shoe.
4: Could be any shoe that has that zigzag pattern.
0: Then came the DNA and blood tests. As for those red dots detectives found on the shoes?
4: No DNA on the bottom of those shoes.
3: Another surprise?
4: Another surprise.
0: But what about the blood on the garage floor?
3: What are you learning?
4: We're learning that the blood in the garage was not human blood.
0: It was, in fact, animal blood.
4: We had found out earlier that Doug was into hunting and that he had actually killed a turkey a couple weeks prior.
0: That's right. It was the blood of a turkey.
3: That's a big revelation right there.
4: Huge revelation.
0: Then there was Nikki's car. The car detectives thought Doug used to transport Nikki's body out to the field.
4: There was one little drop that turned out to be human blood in the back seat, which was ultimately determined not to be Nicole's, that it was likely a daughter of hers.
0: But that wasn't the only thing calling the car theory into question. Detectives found a device installed in Nikki's car, one that insurance companies use to track driving habits. It indicated the car remained in the garage the entire night of the murder.
4: The vehicle last moved on Friday the 20th.
0: And the blood on the tissues and the sweatshirt found inside the house? It was from Nikki's sister, a nosebleed.
3: And even more surprises from the forensic evidence you found in the house.
4: Yes.
3: Have you ever seen anything like this before? That's just one thing after the next. That's not what it appeared.
4: Yeah, it was definitely crazy.
0: Then came the biggest blow to their theory. It had to do with that partial profile of male DNA found on Nikki's body and the bloody cord. While lab techs couldn't identify whose DNA it was, they were able to definitively rule out Doug.
3: I mean, this is a huge mistake to arrest somebody for murder who, it's really appearing now, did not commit the crime.
4: Yeah, I mean, I take full ownership of that myself and my supervisor that made the decision based on what we had at the time. I didn't have a crystal ball to know the results of some of the testing that was going on. You know, we're responsible for the safety of the community, safety of Doug's child that he would have had custody of. So we had to take all those things into consideration.
5: I would really hesitate to say, use the term mistake. Based on the circumstances, we had probable cause to make our arrest.
0: But detectives had bigger problems on their hands.
3: The unknown male DNA on the cord and the unknown male DNA in her body, was that a match? Was it the same person?
4: Those were all consistent with one another, yes, with one person. And I'd add that it was of no one's DNA that we had already collected.
0: Which led Slinger and Lopnow to one very disturbing conclusion.
5: There's someone else out there involved that we had to identify.
3: You knew that there was a mystery man out there at this point that very likely killed Nikki.
4: Yeah, that's to the point where we were at with trying to figure out who is this person.
0: Without enough evidence left to keep Doug in jail, the sheriff's office had no choice but to let him go. Doug Dietrich spent 18 days in jail. His release left Caitlin and Haley more bewildered than anything else. By now, they had come to believe Doug was responsible.
3: Doug Dietrich is released. It's a huge twist to all of this. What are you two thinking?
1: It was definitely surprising and not the news that we really wanted to hear at that point.
3: Did this start to shift your focus away from Doug?
1: A little bit.
3: Learning about this DNA?
6: We knew that there was someone else's DNA. So then it became whose DNA.
1: And there was different rumors, you know, of what could have happened, but we kind of worked around our own scenarios trying to figure out why this could have went bad. You know, it was supposed to be a fun night out for her, and why did it go so wrong?
6: There was a lot of, you know, missing pieces.
7: As for Angela Delfos and the rest of Doug's supporters, they were elated by the news that Doug was now free.
2: I'm like, oh my God, thank God. They had no proof it was Doug. No proof. And nor would he have ever done this.
3: Did you feel sort of vindicated because maybe your opinion that he didn't do it wasn't the popular one at the time?
2: Yeah, I didn't care. I didn't care what anybody thought.
7: But Doug Dietrich wasn't off the hook just yet. Police could not overlook that he seemed to have motivation to kill Nikki. And they weren't impressed with his alibi that he was home sleeping.
3: Did you think that maybe Doug paid someone or someone did this for him?
4: Yeah, that was definitely something that we had thought about. Obviously, that's something that's always in the back of your mind.
3: So the door wasn't completely shut on Doug?
4: Correct.
7: For Slinger and Lopnow, 10 frustrating weeks passed with no breaks in the case and still no clue whose DNA was on Nikki's body.
5: So I kind of felt like we were going to get a full profile eventually. I felt like something was going to break eventually.
3: And it did.
5: It did.
8: Coming up.
3: You got a hit on Nikki's sock.
8: A sock, a cell phone, a dark past. Who was this mystery man?
3: That must just set off alarm bells right there.
4: It did.
8: When Dateline continues.

0: It had been an adrenaline-rushing start to the case, an arrest just 2 days after the murder. But the investigation came to an abrupt stop with the release of their first suspect, Doug Dietry.
1: After you released Doug, did you feel like you were back to square one after all that work?
2: In a way, because you just have to keep moving. But I definitely viewed it as a step back.
0: But 10 weeks after Doug Dietry's release from jail, detectives received startling news from the lab.
1: You got a hit on Nikki's sock.
3: That's where the hit came from.
2: Ultimately, that was the item that got us the DNA that we needed. We were crazy excited. It gave us new hope that we were going to be able to get answers for the family.
0: Answers about the origin of the unknown male DNA found on Nikki's body and on the cord.
1: And this hit is a full DNA profile.
3: Enough to put into CODIS to be able to be processed against all the records nationwide.
0: Which is just what the lab tech did. That's when he got a match.
2: He gives us the name George Stephen Birch out of the state of Virginia.
1: Does that mean anything to you? What are you thinking when you hear this name?
2: It meant nothing to me. Next step is to find out who George Birch is.
0: Detectives discovered that 38-year-old George Birch had moved to Green Bay from Virginia 5 months earlier. He'd been living with an old pal, Ed Jackson, who owned an auto repair shop in town.
4: He had no place to go and asked me if, you know, he could get a fresh start.
0: George said he was getting a divorce. Ed immediately lent him a helping hand. After all, the two had been friends since they were young adults.
4: Longtime friend. 20 plus years.
1: Did you consider him to be trustworthy?
4: Oh, yeah. Yeah, would have trusted him with anything back then. Great with kids, great around my family. You know, never really had an issue with him. Never really saw him snap too much about anything. You know, always calm, cool, collected.
0: And a lot of fun. Both Ed and George shared a love of fishing.
1: A lot of male bonding can go on while two men are fishing.
4: Yep.
1: Is that kind of what happened?
4: Yeah, pretty much. Spend a lot of time in a boat.
0: Ed's wife, Linda, considered George to be the typical Southern gentleman.
5: He called me Miss Linda all the time, and I always thought that was kind of cool because he had that Southern accent.
1: Did you take an instant liking to him?
5: Yeah, he seemed real easygoing, and we're just really easygoing people, so it was, hey, cool.
0: George got a job and soon started dating. A young woman named Jordan Schuyler became the object of George Birch's affection.
6: The way he kind of talked, the way his mannerisms were so gentlemanlike, I guess that was the best thing that drew me towards him.
0: Jordan said the older man with a Southern accent swept her off her feet.
6: We ended up hanging out almost every day, literally every day.
1: Did your mom worry that maybe he was a little too old for you?
6: She honestly didn't know. I didn't know how to tell her because my mom is my best friend and I know that she wouldn't approve of the age difference.
1: Was he romantic?
6: Yes, very much so. Very much so.
1: In what way?
6: No, it sounds dumb, but like little stupid corny ways, I guess. He would make little poems or something or come up to me and say something very sweet.
1: Did you feel safe around him?
6: 100%. He made me feel like he would always be there to help me and protect me and be by my side.
0: George the gentleman. That's the man who swept Jordan off her feet. But turns out there was a lot she didn't know about George Birch.
7: Coming up, investigators take a deep dive into George's past and make a startling discovery.
1: You're seeing George Birch homicide.
2: Correct.
7: When

0: 3 months after Nikki Vanderheiden's badly beaten body was found in a Wisconsin field, investigators matched DNA on her sock to a man named George Birch. George had recently moved to the area from Virginia and was staying with an old buddy and his wife. He had friends, a job, a romantic relationship. It seemed like George had settled in nicely to Green Bay. But then, Detective Brian Slinger started digging into George's past.
1: We were able to find that he was involved in another homicide case from 1998 in the state of Virginia.
0: Slinger immediately began researching the case, but the information was limited. After all, it was 18 years earlier.
2: Did you learn anything else about that case? And
1: we learned it was a shooting between him and another group of people at the time, and that for whatever reason, went to a jury trial, and he was ultimately acquitted of it.
0: Acquitted of all charges, but still.
2: You're seeing George Birch homicide.
1: Correct.
2: That must just set off alarm bells right there.
1: It did.
0: Detective Slinger also learned George Birch had been suspected of a crime here in Green Bay. The crime, far less serious, a traffic accident that occurred about 2 weeks after Nikki's murder. Someone drove this Chevy Blazer into a parked car, then abandoned it on a Green Bay street. The Blazer happened to belong to Ed and Linda Jackson. They had lent it to George when he moved in with them.
2: Was he saying somebody else hit the car?
3: Yes.
2: The truck?
3: He swore he didn't do it.
4: He claimed it was stolen.
0: A seemingly minor offense, and Green Bay police never ended up charging Birch with the crime. But during their investigation of the car crash, they did obtain a treasure trove of evidence that would become critical for the detectives involved in the homicide case.
1: They had gotten consent from Mr. Birch to download his cell phone.
2: Was that a stroke of luck that you had all this information at your fingertips?
1: Luck is one way to put it. Yeah, I would say definitely some luck was shining on us that day.
0: And when sheriff's detectives, Slinger and Lopnow, began poring over that data, they couldn't believe what they stumbled upon.
1: There was some phone internet searches that we found very interesting about he was looking up the homicide, looking up the case, looking up things on local news about Nikki and about that event in particular. But the big thing that we found was his Gmail address, which is associated to his cell phone.
0: And that Gmail address led detectives to George's Google dashboard, a service that enables users to store and manage personal data, including detailed information as to where and when they traveled.
2: Where did it take you, the location data?
5: When we prepared the search warrant, we obviously focused very much on that night of May 20th into the 21st.
0: What they found was astonishing. At about 12:30 a.m., the night of Nikki's murder, George Birch was at this bar called Richard Cranium's, a bar about a half mile from the sardine can, Nikki's last known location.
5: It showed him going from there to his residence briefly, and then from there right to Nikki's residence. They were there for about 40 or 50 minutes. From there, it tracked him to where Nikki's body was found, within an accuracy of about 9 feet.
0: But that wasn't all.
5: The GPS location actually followed a set of tracks that we saw in the field that did a loop from the driveway. It almost went right with those tracks out of the field to where her clothes were located along the highway, and then all the way back to his residence.
2: That is so incredibly precise.
5: It appeared to be very accurate.
0: The detectives could now place George Birch close to every known location of either Nikki or her belongings that night. From the sardine can to Nikki's house to the field, and finally to the highway on-ramp, they could also now answer that vexing question of how Nikki got home from the sardine can.
1: When we got it back with the roadmap, so to speak, of the crime, it was huge.
2: This is your moment.
5: Absolutely.
6: Coming up, George Birch under arrest and apparently unfazed.
2: What was his reaction when you told him why he was there?
1: His demeanor changed zero.
6: But not everyone takes the news in stride.
4: Shocking. Didn't believe it.
7: This is a totally different guy you're talking about. He's so sweet. There's no way.
6: Could police have the wrong guy again? When

0: George Birch was now the chief suspect in the Nikki Vanderheiden murder investigation. Data from his Google dashboard had allowed investigators to retrace his movements on the night Nikki was killed. And the picture that emerged cemented their suspicions. First, the DNA on Nikki's body matching George Birch's. Now this.
1: What do you think happened?
2: We knew that Nikki and George came into contact with each other, most likely near Richard Cranium's bar, which is a short distance away from the sardine can. We knew that they drove over to Nikki's neighborhood, where they were in the car for roughly 40 to 45 minutes.
0: Detective Slinger believed that's where George Birch sexually assaulted Nikki and strangled her to death.
2: We did have evidence of a sexual assault that likely occurred. So that was clearly our motive at that time and explained his behavior. Obviously, there's only two people that would have known exactly what happened, Mr. Birch and Nicole. My belief is there was some sort of struggle inside the car and she would have tried to get out of the car. She likely then fell out of the car onto the concrete, where he then went around to proceed to stomp on her face and on her back up against the curb.
1: It's amazing that nobody heard anything. I mean, you would think she would be screaming for her life at that point.
2: You'd think that, but if you're being strangled, you really can't scream.
3: The injuries to Nicole's neck were very, very severe. It's likely that she would not have been able to get much of a scream out, if anything.
0: Both Slinger and Lopnow were certain they had their man. But remember, they had been down this road once before, so this time they waited.
2: We wanted to make sure that we had all of our ducks in a row before he was taken into custody, and to make sure that there wasn't anything in that Google data that would maybe potentially have exonerated him before he was arrested.
4: Subject outside on the porch.
0: They also watched Birch carefully.
1: You had been worried about public safety, one of the reasons you arrested Doug when you did. Obviously, there would have been concern about public safety for him as well.
2: Correct. We maintained pretty good eyes on, pretty good surveillance on him.
0: Satisfied they had crossed T's and dotted I's, they made their move.
2: We came up with the game plan that we were going to come in early one morning, set up eyes on his house on the west side of Green Bay. And then when he left there, we were going to follow him briefly until we had enough cars, law enforcement personnel in place to do a high-risk traffic stop on him.
0: As he did with Doug Dietrich 3 months prior, Detective Slinger personally took George Birch into custody.
2: He was handcuffed and then placed into the back of a squad car, transported here to the sheriff's office.
0: Birch sat in the interview room, smoked, and casually chatted with the detective.
1: What was his reaction when you told him why he was there?
2: His demeanor changed zero.
5: The reason you're here is in reference to a homicide investigation into Nicole Vanderheiden. Okay? So, is this something that you want to talk to me about?
6: I'm sure.
5: What's that?
0: Birch appeared to be calm throughout.
5: So, if I read your Miranda rights, you don't want to talk to me?
6: Yes, I would prefer a lawyer.
5: Okay.
0: According to Detective Slinger, too calm.
2: He just continued smoking.
6: Yeah, Donald Trump is buying up all the properties.
2: Less than 30 seconds later, he starts talking about Donald Trump. It was like we were buddies from way back, and we were just hanging out, chatting, catching up, and didn't seem to have a care in the world at that time. It's alarming that someone would be that nonchalant about such a serious crime that they're being accused of doing. And that told me that we're definitely dealing with someone that has some psychological issues.
0: Just as Doug Dietrich's supporters were stunned to find out about his arrest months earlier, George Birch's supporters were now left scratching their heads.
1: What was your reaction when the police told you that George Birch had been arrested for Nikki's murder?
7: Shocking. Didn't believe it.
0: After all, longtime friend Ed Jackson and his wife Linda had invited George into their home.
1: Why not?
7: Just wasn't him. Wasn't what I knew him.
8: I was stunned, of course. I was just like, really? It's like, oof.
0: George's girlfriend, Jordan Schuyler, felt the same way.
1: Did you tell the police there's no way he did this?
9: First time I was interviewed, I just kept thinking, this is a totally different guy you're talking about. He's so sweet, there's no way.
0: That would soon be up to a jury to decide. As for George Birch, he was about to break his silence and drop a bombshell no one could predict.
10: Coming up.
11: I saw what looked like a man standing with a firearm in his hand.
10: A dramatic story from the stand. Was there someone else there that night? Someone else who killed Nikki?
12: Do you know who that individual is now?
11: Now I do.
12: Who was it?
10: When Dateline continues.

0: All rise.
1: On February 19, 2018, almost 2 years after Nikki Vanderheiden's murder, George Birch sat in a Green Bay courtroom hoping to convince a jury he was innocent.
2: George, from the start, told us he did not commit this crime. So you
1: have him drive. Lee Shugart and Scott Stebbins were public defenders trying their first murder case. And in the shadow of Lambeau Field, these young attorneys were going to call some unusual plays.
3: Please state your full name and spell your last name.
4: George Stephen Birch, Jr.
1: Starting with their decision to let their client, George Birch, all 6'7" of him, tell the jury exactly where he was the night of the murder. He admitted he was with Nikki.

0: As closing time approached, Birch said he asked Nikki if she wanted to go home with him.
1: She gave you the impression that she agreed to that?
2: Yes, sir. She walked to my vehicle, I opened the passenger door. She got in the passenger's door.
0: But when they arrived at his house, according to George, someone was still up watching TV. So they agreed to head to Nikki's place instead. As they approached, he said Nikki noticed someone was home there too.
2: She said there was a light on and she thought the babysitter was still up.
0: Instead of going into the house, Birch says they stayed in his car.
2: Started fooling around, messing around a little bit. Started kissing.
1: Did you guys stay in the front seat?
2: No, sir.
1: Where'd you go?
2: The back seat, the Blazer.
1: How did you get into the back seat?
2: I got out of the driver's side and walked around to the back passenger.
0: He said he stood outside the Blazer with the door open while Nikki was lying down in the back seat. By then, he claimed, Nikki had taken her clothes off.
1: You were having intercourse with her?
2: Yes, sir.
1: What ended up happening?
2: The next thing that I remember was waking up on the ground outside the truck.
1: Did you see anything?
2: I saw what looked like a man standing with a firearm in his hand.
0: Birch says he figured the man must have pistol-whipped him, knocking him out with the gun.
2: The first thing I heard was, don't even think about it. The whole time, he still had the firearm pointing in my direction.
0: Birch said he spotted Nikki lying on the ground by the side of his car, unconscious and bloody.
2: The next thing I remember was the person behind me had been saying, look what the you made me do.
0: Birch said the man then forced him at gunpoint to put Nikki in the car and drive. It was then, he said, peeking in the rearview mirror, he finally got a good look at the mystery man.
1: At that point, did you know who that individual was?
2: Never seen him before in my life.
1: Do you know who that individual is now?
2: Now I do.
1: Who was it?
2: It was Doug Dietrich.
0: Doug Dietrich. It was quite the twist. Nikki's boyfriend. The man who was first accused, then cleared, was now being accused again. And according to Birch, that night, Dietrich was forcing him to do his dirty work.
1: Were you being given strict directions?
2: Yes, sir.
0: When they arrived at the field, Birch testified Dietrich ordered him to carry Nikki's body from the car and then put her down.
2: The whole time, I'm trying to figure out a way to get out of this situation.
0: Birch said he finally got a chance to get away when Dietrich got momentarily distracted.
2: That's when I turned and with everything I had, I lunged at him and pushed him as hard as I possibly could.
1: Did he fall down?
2: I don't know.
1: What'd you do?
2: Hauled ass to my car.
0: He testified that as he drove away, he spotted Nikki's clothes in his car. He panicked and threw them out the window. He also admitted he never called 911 or told anyone what happened that night.
2: Where I'm from, you don't talk. You don't tell about things you've seen. You don't tell on people. People get killed all the time where I'm from for that. And I feared for my own safety.
0: It was an amazing story, one that certainly seemed to explain much of the damning evidence against George Birch, namely why his DNA was all over Nikki's body, why he was at Nikki's house, and why he was in the field that night, just feet from where her body was discovered.
3: Our theory from this whole thing is look at the whole picture. What's George's motive in this versus what's Dietrich's motive in this?
0: So Birch's defense team called another unusual play. Essentially, they put Doug Dietrich on trial for Nikki's murder.
4: Our strategy was to show that he was never truly looking for Nicole, that he didn't care about Nicole, and that ultimately, when he caught Nicole with George, he snapped at that point.
0: And during cross-examination, they tried to use Doug Dietrich himself to make their case, zeroing in on his behavior before, during, and after the night Nikki was killed. To show Doug's relationship with Nikki was on the rocks, Sugard asked Doug about those messages he'd sent his mother.
5: So in May of 2016, when you said that when your house sells, you and Nikki were going to go on your separate ways, don't worry about it, it is what it is, when you said that to your mother, is that an accurate statement?
6: I don't recall that that conversation.
5: How about when you told her, I'm very seriously thinking about telling Nikki and the kids they have to move, I'm not cut out for this.

0: life one bit. Do you remember that?
1: I remember, you know, I think I sent something on the lines of that. I just said that to my mom with not truly meaning it, I guess.
2: Do you think he looked guilty on the stand? Did he come across that way to you?
3: I would have thought that, you know, almost two years after my girlfriend's murder, that I would have pieced together every single part of that night and talked to every single person again and again and again. And when I'm asked questions about it, I'm going to remember it and I'm going to be able to talk about it. And I'm not just going to say, I don't know, I don't know, I don't know, I don't know.
4: As for the night of the murder, the defense suggested his response to those angry text messages Nikki had sent showed he didn't care about her.
0: So when you were receiving those messages, you never thought, oh my gosh, I should go be with Nicole. I should figure out what's going on.
1: Well, I tried to, you know, I sent her an LOL, you know, what's the deal, basically, you know, nothing to be upset about.
0: So it was funny to you that she was upset. You laugh out loud.
1: Well, I don't know. I overly use that.
0: Does she typically call you an abusive ass?
1: No.
0: Does she typically ask you what bit you with?
1: No.
0: I mean, that still didn't cause alarm to you that you need to get with Nicole?
1: I mean, I didn't know what she was thinking.
4: And what was he thinking, Sugart asked, the day after Nikki was killed? Why did he wait until 4:30 the next afternoon to report her missing, even though he was up early that morning? 6:30 to be exact.
0: You did not call the police at 6:30?
1: No.
0: You did not call Nicole's sister at 6:30?
1: No.
0: You did not call Nicole's mother at 6:30?
1: No, I did not.
0: You just went back to bed?
1: Yeah, I was tired, I was hungover, and I had a crying baby and took care of him and fed him and went back to bed right away.
4: And when Doug got up again at 11 a.m., he never attempted to look for Nikki.
0: Did you search for Nikki on foot or by vehicle?
1: No, I did not.
4: There was a reason, the defense claimed, that Doug waited so long to report Nikki missing.
5: Because he knew where Nicole's body was, and he knew what happened to Nicole.
4: The defense had planned to show that Doug had a history of abuse towards women. In a pretrial motion, they'd listed several such allegations, but the judge ruled that evidence was inadmissible.
2: This just has to be a huge blow to your defense.
5: It was. We weren't able to present the pattern of abuse that we saw from past girlfriends, from people that knew Nicole, from anybody that we could talk to on the case, specifically for the people Doug dated.
4: And there was something else the judge would not allow. Doug Dietrich had recently been arrested for abuse.
2: It is a wild story that he gets involved with Nikki's sister after her death.
5: I couldn't believe it.
4: Of all people, Nikki's sister. She had been living with Doug, helping him take care of the baby. According to the criminal complaint, Doug was driving when he touched Heather's leg in a sexual way.
3: She didn't want it, and so, you know, he locked the doors and took off at a high rate of speed to the point that her father's following him and he's running red lights and doing all sorts of stuff.
4: Doug was charged with second-degree recklessly endangering safety, false imprisonment, and disorderly conduct. He would later plead no contest to those charges. Even without that evidence, the defense still felt it had made a strong case against Doug Dietrich.
3: He had the motive to murder her, he had an opportunity to murder her, and he had a direct connection with her murder.
4: Halfway through the trial, Nikki's friend Caitlin still wasn't sure what to think.
6: There was holes in Birch's story, but there was also things that didn't quite make sense about Doug's, and I think that that's how it, you know, turned this case into a whodunit. Whose story or whose side do you believe?
7: Coming up.
8: No.
7: A new side of George Birch.
8: I told you before, and I will say it one more time for you, sir.
9: I thought a little bit of that temper showed.
7: And a new witness with revealing information. A witness right on Doug Dietrich's wrist.

0: On day 8 of the trial, prosecutors David Lassay and Mary Kerrigan Mayers finally got their shot at George Birch, their chance to pick apart his story.
1: What did you make of George Birch's story?
2: Seems like utter fantasy to me. Seems a little ridiculous and far-fetched.
0: Lassay says since Birch had declined to speak to police when he was arrested, he had months to concoct his version of events.
1: Do you think he used the evidence to fit the narrative of his story that would make him look good?
2: It certainly seemed as if this was a story that was created after the fact.
0: And the prosecutors had a game plan of their own. Show the jury that Birch's story was nothing more than a Hail Mary to cover up a vicious crime. They told the jury about Birch's DNA, found on 16 different points on Nikki's body and on the murder weapon. They also showed the tracking data from Birch's phone that put him in all the locations where Nikki was that night, including the place where her body was dumped.
1: One thing that just seems hard to explain is George Birch's motive.
2: He attempted to sexually assault her. She did not want to have sex with him, and she would have fought. She would have struggled. Obviously, Nicole got into the wrong car with a very violent individual, and something horrific happened to her.
0: And DA Lassay had a very interesting card to play. Ed and Linda Jackson, George Birch's friends, the couple who had taken him in. They were testifying for the prosecution, now convinced Birch was guilty.
3: George is a smooth talker, and he's got a very good imagination. And knowing him for as long as I've known him and reading that story, I don't buy it one bit.
0: On the stand, Ed was asked about a fishing trip he and Birch took the day after Nikki's murder. Ed said Birch never said a word about what happened the night before. The prosecutor then showed the jury a photo taken that day.
1: That picture was very important.
3: Yep.
1: Because he said that he had been hit on the head.
3: Yep.
1: And this picture showed his head.
3: There were no marks.
0: And when Birch got on the stand, the prosecution tried to poke holes in his story. For starters, Lassay didn't believe Nikki willingly had sex with him.
2: I mean, he described it as this, you know, fantasy sex in the back of a vehicle.
0: If that were true, Lassay argued, how could Birch explain away earlier testimony from the medical examiner that Nikki's injuries suggested she had been sexually assaulted?
2: That was all a result of your not gentle sexual activity that you had with her?
4: If that's the way you would put it, yes, sir.
2: I think that's the way you put it.
4: It wasn't gentle, no.
2: It was painful.
4: That I don't know.
2: Painful because it wasn't consensual, right?
4: No, sir, that's not true.
0: And the prosecutors wanted the jury to get a glimpse of Birch's temper. He kept his composure throughout his cross-examination until the prosecutor asked Birch about dragging Nikki's body through the field.
2: So clear this up for me. You're backing down the embankment with Nicole's body in a fireman's carry position, right?
4: No.
2: What are you doing?
4: I told you before, and I will say it one more time for you, sir. I was carrying her over to this area. When I got to the final position, I let her legs go because I could barely carry her.
5: At one point, he pretty much barked at Dave that he wasn't going to answer any further, and I thought a little bit of that temper showed.
0: Anger, violence, lies. Lassay put it all together for the jury with a series of questions that laid out what he believed really happened outside Nikki's house.
2: And when you get there, and it becomes clear that Nikki isn't going to have sex with you, when she attempts to go into her house and leave your vehicle, that's when your mood changes, right?
4: No, sir.
2: That's when things get aggressive, don't they?
4: Not at all.
2: That's when you grab that cord and strangle her, don't you?
4: No, sir, not at all.
2: That's when Nikki gets slammed on the ground repeatedly when she's trying to run toward her house.
4: None of that is true.
0: Not only did prosecutors have to prove George Birch was guilty, they also had to leave no doubt that Doug Dietrich was innocent, that he would not and could not have killed Nikki.
2: Did you have absolutely any involvement in Nikki's disappearance or death?
6: No, I did not.
0: As for how he and Nikki got along, Doug said they were a family with typical family problems.
2: How would you describe your relationship with Nikki?
6: It was very, very good for a lot of it. We did have, little arguments here and there, but always had, had plans for future and everything like that.
0: He told the jury they had even discussed marriage, and their son would be part of the ceremony.
6: We had talked that when he was old enough to kind of maybe walk down the aisle, that would be a possibility of when we go to that step.
7: The prosecutor then asked Doug about those text messages from Nikki. Doug insisted he wasn't angry with her.
2: How did it make you feel when you heard those text messages?
6: I was kind of puzzled. I didn't know what she was thinking, or I didn't know what was going on, you know.
7: Lissay also called a crime lab analyst to the stand, who testified that Doug's DNA was not found anywhere on Nikki's body or on the murder weapon. And the prosecutor had one more ace in the hole, a silent witness, a witness that could corroborate Doug's alibi that he was home sleeping. Remember Doug had started wearing that Fitbit to get in shape? Prosecutors say he was wearing it that night. And what did it show?
8: Doug Dietrich's Fitbit demonstrated that he took a total of 12 to 18 steps during the 3 hours of 3 a.m. to 6 a.m. when we know that Nikki was killed.
1: Could he have taken it off?
8: Those 12 to 18 steps that were registering during that time frame. So it demonstrated that he was likely still wearing it, or it would not have registered any steps during that time frame.
1: Doug Dietrich's alibi wouldn't have been all that strong without that Fitbit, because just to say you're home with a six-month-old sleeping, that's not the strongest alibi.
5: It helped a lot, but the lack of anything of note in his home once the crime lab reports came back in was very helpful. And that you would commit this, you know, heinous crime outside your own home down the street, and you'd leave the murder cords laying in the street to be found. I mean, you'd have to be pretty lame as far as a murderer to do that. So we thought that was helpful, too.
7: After 9 days of testimony, attorneys gave their closing arguments. Public defender Lee Sugart addressed the jury.
9: Doug Dietrich had the motive, the opportunity, and the connection to this crime.
7: He then asked the jurors to search their souls for reasonable doubt.
10: As we sit here right now, you are literally surrounded by doubt. You are surrounded by reasonable doubt. That's why you must return a verdict of not guilty.
1: Did you have any concerns about reasonable doubt? Pointing the finger at Doug, giving the jury another person to look at.
8: I think there's always concerns about reasonable doubt. That's why we have trials. That's why trials are challenging.
7: So DA Lissay knew what he needed to address as he summed up his case for the jury.
2: We bear the burden of proving this case to you beyond a reasonable doubt. Beyond a reasonable doubt. Follow the path. Follow the evidence that's been presented to you in this case. That path leads to one place, his guilt. That is the man that killed Nicole Vander Heiden. Bring justice to Nikki and her family.
7: The case went to the jury, and we went to a jail for an exclusive interview with George Birch.
11: Coming up.
12: We ended up getting a little intimate, and then one thing led to another.
13: I'm just going to put my mother hat on here.
12: Okay.
13: Nikki is breastfeeding. She has a new baby. Her infant child is asleep in the house. Why would she have sex with you right outside the house?

0: We met George Birch at the Brown County Jail for an exclusive interview with Dateline. We came with a lot of questions about that night, starting with his claim that his encounter with Nikki was consensual.
1: We ended up getting a little intimate, and then one thing led to another.
2: I'm just going to put my mother hat on here.
1: Okay.
2: The one thing that just doesn't add up for me is Nikki is breastfeeding. She has a new baby. Her infant child is asleep in the house. Why would she have sex with you right outside the house?
1: I can't tell you what she was thinking. I have no idea why she would do that. We didn't get into that.
0: George Birch then described what happened after he said Doug Dietrich pistol whipped him.
2: Why didn't you fight back with Doug? I mean, you're 6'7", you're a lot bigger than him.
1: Bullets don't know size. I don't know if you're familiar with firearms, but someone can shoot someone no matter how big they are. It doesn't matter how big you are, a bullet can still kill you.
2: What kind of gun did he have?
1: I'm not sure.
2: A handgun?
1: Yes, ma'am.
0: A handgun no one was able to find.
2: Where do you think the gun is?
1: I don't know.
2: Is the gun something you made up?
1: Why would I make that up? I'll say this to you straightforward so you understand it correctly. I have not made up any single part of this at all in the least little bit. Everything I have stated is exactly what happened.
2: You said that Nikki took her clothes off before Doug attacked you and attacked Nikki.
1: Right, I believe so, yes.
2: And yet her clothes were bloody.
1: Right.
2: How do you explain that if she had no clothes on?
1: That I am not sure. They could have gotten bloody from when I put her back in the vehicle because blood was coming out of her and her clothes were in the vehicle.
2: Did you kill Nikki Vanderheiden?
1: No, ma'am. Had no part of it, had nothing to do with it.
2: Did you try to have sex with her? She rebuffed your advances and you snapped?
1: No, ma'am. The sex was purely consensual.
2: Who do you believe is Nikki's true killer?
1: The only person that I physically saw there was me and Douglas Dietrich. Did I see him do that? No, I didn't. But I can tell you one thing, I didn't do it.
2: How do you explain the presence of so much of your DNA on her body?
1: We had sex. How hard is that to understand? She's naked, my body is on her body.
2: And if Doug Dietrich brutally beat her, why is his DNA not on her?
1: I don't know. He had on a sweatshirt. I don't recall if he had pants on. He could have had on gloves. I don't know.
2: How do you explain that your DNA was found on that cord, but not Doug Dietrich's?
1: I don't know if I was laying on the cord. I don't know if I touched the cord when I picked her up. It wasn't an overwhelming DNA match. It was barely there. He could have had gloves on and touched me. I don't know. I'm not a scientist.
2: According to your story, this is a horrific event that you've
1: Correct.
2: Experienced.
1: It is.
2: And yet you wake up the next morning and you go fishing with your buddy. Like nothing happened.
1: I thought a lot about not even going. I wasn't sure what to do. I kind of just went along with emotions is the way that ended up panning out.
2: You claim that you were struck from behind with the gun.
1: Yes, ma'am.
2: Ed Jackson says that there were no injuries on your head. Where was the injury from the gun?
1: That I don't know. My head was sore. Was there a laceration or a cut? No, ma'am, there wasn't. Just because someone hits you doesn't mean there's going to be a cut.
0: George Birch never told his friend Ed Jackson what he says happened. In fact, he only told his attorneys what happened months after the murder.
2: Some people see that you had a big advantage when you finally revealed your story because you knew what had happened to Doug Dietrich. You were able to use him and his story and his arrest to help your own story.
1: How would I know what happened with him?
2: Because it was on the news.
1: The police just said he was arrested. It didn't tell me what they had on him, the evidence or any of that stuff. It didn't say anything about it. So how would I know any about that stuff?
0: And when we asked George Birch about that unusual piece of evidence used to help clear Doug Dietrich.
2: How do you feel that a Fitbit has been used as an alibi for the man you're claiming killed Nikki?
1: If they can prove that he was supposedly wearing everything, then hey, great for them.
2: But how do you feel about the fact that Fitbit is become a part of
1: it? It sucks because I know it's not true.
0: As for all those who doubt him and his story?
2: Many people say that your story is just really bad fiction. That okay. You created this story that would fit the narrative of the evidence. Mm-hmm. You already knew about Doug Dietrich, that he had been arrested, and that you just fabricated this whole thing to work in your favor.
1: Everyone's entitled to their opinions.
0: Maybe so, but the only opinion that mattered was the jury's. And it was about to speak.
3: Coming up, one verdict that would affect two men's lives.
4: I hope they get it right.
3: Would they?
5: It was emotionally really hard.
4: Yes.
5: I was tug of warring the whole time.
3: When Dateline

0: As jurors in the Nikki Vanderheiden murder trial began their work behind closed doors, those outside the jury room also deliberated.
1: And a key component in this case really comes down to believability and credibility, Doug Dietrich versus George Birch.
0: Doug's friend, Angela Delfosse, had no doubt who she believed.
2: Did you watch George Birch testify?
3: I did. I don't believe one word that came out of his mouth.
0: Neither did George Birch's girlfriend, Jordan Schuyler. Even before the trial started, Jordan had a change of heart.
4: I knew that he did it.
0: Her boyfriend's behavior on that fishing trip with Ed Jackson just one day after the murder kept gnawing at Jordan.
5: Any mention of that night at all?
4: No. He sent me a picture of them fishing. He was with his best friend fishing, what he loved to do, and he was enjoying every second of it.
0: For Jordan, having to accept that the man she once felt safe with had murdered Nikki was overwhelming.
2: Did you feel like, just how could I have trusted this guy?
4: There were so many thoughts that went through my head. Biggest questions I have is why her? Why wasn't it me? And why'd you even do it?
0: And then there were Nikki's friends, Haley Defnett and Caitlin Uncles. Throughout most of the trial, they remained on the fence.
6: I had my quarrels with both sides. I was on Nikki's side.
0: But hearing Birch's testimony proved to be their tipping point.
7: It didn't seem to make sense. Having someone take her home and willingly sleep with him in her front yard, there's no way.
6: It just wasn't Nikki.
0: From their offices, prosecutors Kerrigan Mayers and David Lassay waited and worried.
5: What if one person believed that story and thought maybe Doug did this or had some involvement?
8: There's always concern about that. The thing that just kept running through my head was, I think this is a very dangerous individual. He needs to be off the streets, and I hope they get it right.
0: Then, in just under 4 hours, the 12 jurors filed back into the courtroom for the last time. Rachel Hillary and Eric Lardnoy were two of the 12.
2: How tricky was this case for a juror?
9: It was emotionally really hard.
10: Yes.
9: I was tug-of-warring the whole time on the state side, the defense side. It was tough.
0: Over the course of the 9-day trial, these two jurors carefully considered the guilt of two men. First, there was the defendant himself, George Birch.
2: What are you thinking as George is telling his story?
10: The first half of the story was believable, but once it got to the point where he got knocked out, it almost seemed fabricated, almost too much like a movie.
2: Bad movie?
10: Like a bad cop movie, yes.
0: Then there was Doug Dietrich.
2: What evidence made you think that maybe Doug Dietrich was the real killer?
4: The texts.
10: Yeah, the text messages.
0: But of all the evidence presented at trial, Eric and Rachel gave the greatest weight to the Google dashboard data on Birch's phone and his DNA on Nikki's body.
9: The DNA all over Nicole's body was George's. There was nothing for Doug on there.
2: And the cord that was used as the murder weapon, no Doug Dietrich DNA,
9: correct.
2: Only George Birch DNA.
9: Correct. The DNA doesn't lie.
2: Were you nervous?
3: Yeah.
2: You must have been on pins and needles waiting.
4: You don't even know. I was such a nerve wreck.
0: A packed courtroom listened intently as the judge read the jury's decision.
11: The verdict reads as follows. We, the jury, find the defendant, George Stephen Birch, guilty of first-degree intentional homicide.
2: What's that moment like for you after so much time spent working this case?
12: I just felt great for the family. It's not going to make Nicole come back. It's not going to fix everything, but it's a part of the healing process for him.
0: Angela Delfosse and the rest of Doug Dietrich's supporters were elated.
3: I screamed hallelujah, and I was so happy.
0: Technology played an unprecedented role in this case.
2: The Fitbit was almost like a witness in this case. Not human, but a witness of sorts.
13: It definitely played a big part.
0: According to Detective Slinger, advancements in DNA analysis, location tracking data, and that Fitbit all helped convict George Birch and prove Doug Dietrich did not kill Nikki.
2: Has anyone apologized to Doug Dietrich from the department?
12: I've spoken with Doug and his family at length. I understand there's some hard feelings there for a while, and there may still be. I get that. But ultimately, we're all one team to get justice for Nikki.
0: George Birch came to Green Bay hoping to start a new life. He may now die in prison for having taken one.
14: I'm 40 years old. I will never be out of this jail cell again.
0: As he had from the beginning, Birch remained defiant.
2: Nikki's friends and family want to see you confess to her murder. Are you willing to do that today?
14: Never happen in a million years. I will never in my life confess to something I didn't do. Ever. I will go to my deathbed and tell you to this day that I never did anything to her or never hurt her in any way.
2: What would you say to Doug Dietrich?
14: That I hope the truth comes out and I hope he burns in hell.
3: Oh, wow.
2: What's your response to that?
3: He's an evil person. Evil. We hope he burns in hell.
2: Do you think George Birch is the one who's going to hell?
6: It's not my place to say. He'll face his judgment day and we can all speculate.
0: 3 months after the verdict, George Birch sat in the courtroom again, this time for his sentencing. The judge first addressed the matter of Doug Dietrich.
15: And of course there's Mr. Dietrich. He's certainly a victim here as well. First being accused as her killer. You took away the mother of his child, Mr. Birch. That's a terrible, terrible crime.
0: And then the judge turned his attention to George Birch's fate.
15: This is a crime that would, I believe, merit the death penalty, and for that you have to die in prison. It's the order of this court, the sentence of this court, that you, George Birch, are sentenced to life imprisonment with no possibility of parole. To Vicky and the family, to the Dietrich family, the prayers and support of this community are with you. Good luck and God bless. This court is in recess.
6: I really hope that he understands for a lifetime what he all took away from us.
2: How is the world different now without Nikki in it? What did she leave behind?
16: She left behind her 3 beautiful children that are going to grow without having a mother to teach them. But I see her in so many things. I'm just constantly reminded of her.
17: Escape Jam!
16: I feel like she's still there. She's still here with us.
18: That's all for now. I'm Lester Holt. Thanks for joining us.

0: Breaking overnight, a new tit-for-tat in the trade war. Canada firing back at the U.S. with tariffs on billions of dollars worth of imports after President Trump reignited the trade fight last month. We're live with the escalation and what it means for the price you pay. A second rare hurricane slams Hawaii, the Category 2 storm lashing the islands with staggering high surf and winds over 100 miles per hour. New details in the runway tragedy at Miami's airport. What we learned about the five victims killed after an Amazon cargo plane ran off the runway and crashed into cars. The secret documentary drawing new blood for the convicted Theranos founder. Elizabeth Holmes granting a comedian access like never before in the film that left crowds stunned. And Coco Gauff goes off while Naomi Osaka's sent packing. We're serving up the highlights from the U.S. Open on this Tuesday, September 8th. Early today starts right now. Good morning. I'm Nikki Batiste. A deadline has come and gone in America's escalating trade war with Canada. Just after midnight, Canada's new tariffs on billions of dollars of U.S. imports went into effect. Many on the new fees placed on industries that were impacted by U.S. tariffs on Canadian goods. NBC's Alice Barr joins me now from D.C. Alice, good morning. Neither side seems willing to back down here.
1: That's for sure, Nikki, and good morning. So these are retaliatory tariffs now against the U.S. They target industries like steel, dairy, appliances and electronics. And Canada did remove fish from the list at the request of Canadian businesses. So that did provide some relief for Maine's fishermen. But as you mentioned, neither side is backing away from this trade war. President Trump now says that he wants to ban Bombardier airplanes, Canadian airplanes, from being sold in the United States. He says that their products are not good enough. Bombardier defended its investments in the U.S. And quickly, we heard some pushback from Senator Jerry Moran of Kansas. He spoke about it being home to U.S. headquarters for Bombardier in Wichita and said that the company's headquarters there do support a local workforce of some 1,000 people in Wichita. And while that trade war is going on, the war with Iran also has no end in sight, meaning more pain, as we know, at the gas pump. According to AAA, the average price per gallon has now hit $4.15 across the U.S., and diesel prices are also at a record high, averaging nearly $6 a gallon. Those soaring costs all trickle down to many, many products that rely, of course, on ground shipping, which uses diesel. And this Labor Day domestic airline tickets we saw averaging $750. That is a new record. Overnight, President Trump posted this message saying oil prices will drop when we win the war with Iran, back down to $3 a gallon. That's what they were before the war. But the president claims it will ultimately drop below $2 a gallon. He did not explain, though, how prices would be possible to get that low. Now, in Iran, there's a rationing system there for gas. About 29 gallons of gas per month is heavily subsidized by the government. And it was announced on state TV this morning that Iranians who purchase above that quota will be charged twice as much per liter. Back in 2019, a big increase in gas prices in Iran led to nationwide protests there. Nikki, back to you.
0: All right, those gas prices we all keep watching. Alice, thank you. New this morning, the U.S. military taking more action against alleged drug boats in the Eastern Pacific. Southern Command says U.S. forces successfully interdicted a floating refueling station. U.S. officials say the vessel was supporting drug trafficking operations without providing evidence, and the people on board were removed and transferred to authorities in Ecuador. After the boat was cleared, U.S. forces sank it. Officials in Ecuador have not commented. Hawaii now under a hurricane warning and flood watch across the state as Hurricane Lau, now a Category 2 storm, churns near Kauai. NBC's Liz Kreutz has the details as officials warn residents to stay home.
2: Hawaii bracing for the wrath of Hurricane Lowell. The storm shifting closer towards the island of Kauai, now under a hurricane warning. Officials urging those on the island to hunker down.
3: If you don't have to be on the roads, just be off of the road.
4: Oh my God, this
2: A Oahu already reeling from heavy rainfall over the weekend.
4: Don't even think about coming this way.
2: On the north shore of Oahu, streets submerged.
5: Oh my God!
2: 3 feet of flash flooding at this farm, destroying crops after only recently cleaning up from previous storms earlier this year. From above, NOAA hurricane hunters flying through the eye of Lowell as it was several hundred miles away from Hawaii. All is across the Pacific, the Southern California coast battered with monstrous waves by Tropical Storm Marie, the storm prompting life-threatening rip currents and heavy surf. See here, pummeling cars along Pacific Coast Highway. In Long Beach, lifeguards pulling dangerous debris from the ocean. While in Newport Beach, a close call as powerful waves swept away a surfer, a lifeguard quickly coming to his rescue. Back on the islands, workers trying to clear those roads in Oahu. While on Kauai to the west, residents are stocking up, preparing for the worst.
6: Pretty much was a madhouse. I mean, customers panicking, about a thousands.
0: Our thanks to Liz for that report. Now let's get a check on the severe weather moving into the Midwest with NBC meteorologist Stephanie Almo. Stephanie, good morning.
7: Good morning. A cold front is moving across the upper Midwest today, generating showers and storms, which will continue to push rain into the Ohio Valley and sections of the Northeast and New England on Wednesday. Now, some of the storms may contain gusty winds and heavy rain from eastern Nebraska all the way up into Wisconsin. Meanwhile, out in the Pacific, all eyes are on Hurricane Lowell as it moves over western portions of Hawaii, bringing powerful wind and heavy rain to Niihau and Kauai. The other islands will also experience rounds of heavy rain that may lead to flash flooding and mudslides. Now, Lowell will continue to churn north today and then turn away from Hawaii later in the week. East of there, Tropical Storm Marie is weakening several hundred miles away from California, but still continuing to produce very dangerous rip currents and large waves across Southern California. And another big story is the building heat out west, and that builds all the way into the southern plains as we continue today. Just check out some of the high temperatures said this afternoon. Temperatures in the triple digits from Wichita down to Dallas, 108 in Phoenix. That was a look at your weather headlines for today. Back to you.
0: Stephanie, thank you. Turning to Nepal, where families held their final day of mourning after the catastrophic floods decimated the country's border with Tibet on August 26th. More than 1,300 were killed in Nepal and Tibet, and some 5,000 remain missing. NBC's Claudio Lavanga joins us now with more. Good morning, Claudio.
8: Good morning, Nikki. Well, that's right. In Hinduism, the religion practiced by most of the people who live in the areas affected by the flood, the mourning period lasts 13 days. And on the last day, which in this case fell on Monday, rituals are being held to pray for the souls of the departed. And that's why Monday was declared a day of mourning by the government. Also, the government lowered the flags on government buildings to be lowered at half mast, while the families, of course, were mourning the dead, including the families of the 5,000 people who are still missing. They held some sort of symbolic funerals. Also, candlelight vigils were held all across the capital, Kathmandu, in memory of those who lost their lives in that devastating flood. In the meantime, the search effort for the thousands of people who remain missing continue, including and especially for the hundreds of workers who were either trapped or buried in that hydroelectric power whose exits were blocked by the tons of debris left behind by the flood. And the families of those workers have been protesting and calling for the government to do more to intensify the search effort, especially after on Friday, just a few days ago, two Nepalese workers were found and pulled out alive, Nikki.
0: A little good news, but so much heartbreak for so many loved ones. Claudio, thank you. More information is expected to be released today about that deadly plane crash in Miami. The NTSB says they've recovered both black boxes from the cargo plane, and they've been taken to Washington, D.C. to be analyzed. NBC's George Solis is in Miami following this investigation.
9: The NTSB investigating how this Amazon-branded cargo plane overran the runway at Miami International Airport Sunday, killing five and injuring five more as the plane barreled into several vehicles before erupting into flames.
10: I would describe it in one word of devastating. Utter devastation.
9: Video captures the moment the Boeing 767 aircraft, operated by cargo airline 21 Air, touched down in Miami.
11: Looks like we have an aircraft overran the runway.
9: and then just moments later crashed, trapping some inside their cars, and then ultimately coming to a rest on its belly in a nearby field 1,300 feet from the runway. The NTSB saying the plane first hit a van owned by an airline cleaning company with seven people inside, and then a passenger vehicle driving nearby.
5: He's not one breathing.
11: He's alive.
5: He's alive.
9: This video capturing the moment police come across a survivor in an overturned vehicle.
12: It was like a huge rattle, like an explosion.
9: Grace Mercado was on the way to her home near the airport and recorded this video moments after the crash.
13: What's going through your mind?
12: That I am extremely lucky that that wasn't me, because it could have been me, and that life is precious.
9: 21 Air says it's cooperating with the NTSB and that its deepest condolences are with the families and loved ones of those who lost their lives. The investigation now focusing in part on if the pilots should have performed what's known as a go-around, abandoning the initial landing approach because the plane was coming in too fast, traveling nearly 130 miles per hour as it exited the runway, according to Flight Radar 24.
10: We do have information on speed, and we want to confirm that data with the flight data recorders.
9: Both pilots, the only two people on board the plane, initially trapped and freed by search and rescue teams. Video showing one jumping from the aircraft. A source with knowledge of the matter says each has been released from the hospital.
0: Our thanks to George for that report. Coming up, the major upset at the U.S. Open and the surprise documentary casting a new light on convicted tech founder.

0: two, one.
1: He's possibly the greatest living inventor.
2: He is the real life Iron Man.
3: He's chaotic, random, capricious.
4: Manifestly cruel and selfish.
5: In a science fiction novel, he would not be the hero.
6: Elon is a nuke.
7: There's no shortage of words to describe the world's richest man in the first teaser trailer for Musk. The documentary from director Alex Gibney is said to clock in at nearly 4 hours long. It promises an incisive look at the legend of the man behind SpaceX, Tesla, and Doge. It hits theaters on October 16th. Now to the eye-opening documentary on convicted Theranos founder Elizabeth Holmes following her final days before she reported to prison. Our Aaron McLaughlin has the surprise secret screening that's the talk of the Telluride Film Festival.
8: I don't have anything to deceive you on. Of course I'm not deceiving you.
9: The trailer for the new documentary, You Can See Everything, centers on a single interaction between convicted tech founder Elizabeth Holmes and cult comedian Nathan Fielder.
8: You're being real right now? I'm always being real.
9: Screened at the Telluride Film Festival on Sunday. NBC News senior Hollywood reporter Rebecca Keegan was there.
10: We who were attending the screening were not told what it was going to be.
9: The film includes intimate scenes featuring Holmes and her partner, Billy Evans, purportedly shot before the mother of two reported to prison in May 2023. Holmes was convicted of fraud for her time as the CEO of the blood testing startup Theranos.
11: Anybody who doubts my company doubts me.
9: While Holmes has been the subject of a Hulu series, books, and podcasts, this is the first time she's given anyone this kind of access.
10: He moves in with Holmes and her partner and their two children for this 34-day period and is documenting everything from them walking on the beach together, holding hands, to them sort of plotting a Theranos 2.0.
12: What is Elizabeth Holmes's goal?
10: That's what, one of the mysteries of the films is, why is she doing this? The sense is that she believes people don't really understand her. And she feels that by giving this exposure, they will understand her more.
9: NBC News has yet to hear back from Holmes. The nearly three-hour documentary is out in October. Aaron McLaughlin, NBC News.
7: Still to come, the U.S. Open quarterfinals come together. And isn't the ACC supposed to be a power conference? More on the hassle in Tallahassee as Florida State and SMU navigate a power outage right after this.

0: He can't get it past her.
1: It may be hard to stop one of tennis's best now that she's golf and running. Coco Gauff advancing to the quarterfinals at the U.S. Open on Monday after taking down fellow American Iva Jovic in straight sets. It's the first time the 22-year-old has reached the final eight since winning the tournament back in 2023. Earlier, the woman who bounced Gauff from Flushing last year suffered her own early exit. Naomi Osaka fell to Kazakhstan's Elena Rybakina in straight sets. Rybakina has the chance to become the world women's number one if she advances to the semifinals. Penn State may have their whiteout games, but Florida State might have just pioneered the blackout. The power went out at Dope Campbell Stadium just before kickoff of the Seminoles game versus SMU. After nearly a two-hour delay, the Noles and the Mustangs did their part to light things up in Tallahassee. The two teams combined for six touchdowns, leading to a tie game in the fourth quarter. Despite throwing two interceptions, SMU quarterback Kevin Jennings led a 71-yard drive to set up the go-ahead field goal. The Mustangs overpower the Seminoles 27-24. When we come back, Aaron Judge is back. Details on the captain's return to the Yankees. Now the summer box office shows that movie theaters

Here's what's making headlines this morning. In Silico Medicine, a biotechnology company, says that new data from one of its AI-generated drug candidates shows that it may help to slow the aging process. Rentosertib was developed to treat patients with lung disease. A small study found the drug helped reduce biological markers of age. Aaron Judge was activated from the injured list by New York Yankees last night after sitting out since May 31st due to a fractured rib. Judge is set to return back to the field tonight when the Yankees take on the Colorado Rockies at Yankee Stadium. This summer, the U.S. box office hit an all-time record, reaching $4.76 billion, with each month generating over $1 billion apiece. Top-grossing movies included Spider-Man Brand New Day, The Odyssey, and Toy Story 5. Star Trek celebrates 60 years today, and events will take place around the world to celebrate the franchise. In Los Angeles, the Star Trek, the original series, season one premiere episode will be screened on the lawn of the Autry Museum of the American West and will include surprise talent appearances, food trucks, and giveaways. And fans will attempt to set a Guinness World Record for the most people performing the Vulcan salute in London.

Back now with new details on the royal return in the UK. The Duke and Duchess of Sussex will not be able to use the titles of his and her Royal Highness and will remain private citizens. That's according to a letter sent on behalf of King Charles. Prince Harry and Meghan moved from California back to Britain for a, quote, extended stay last month. A source in Buckingham Palace confirmed to NBC News the letter was shared with Harry's team on Monday.

0: couple stunned the royal family back in 2020 when they opted to step down as working royals. Fall is in the air, which can only mean one thing. The Friday night lights are back. High school football is here, and one Texas freshman has already made the catch of a lifetime. Here's Hallie Jackson.
1: Under the Friday night lights, a high school freshman living every football kid's dream. Oh, yeah! That's 14-year-old James Melton scoring on his team's brand new field in their first game of the season.
2: My first touchdown in high school is just overwhelming.
1: For James, it all once seemed impossible. Born with a rare condition, he had his leg amputated at 22 months old. Just 4 months later, he was walking on a prosthetic, and he hasn't stopped moving since. Soccer, track, basketball, and now varsity football. Oh,
3: yeah! It's so exciting to see him as a father and see what the adversity this child's gone through.
1: His dad, Herbert, with an up-close view right on the sidelines, working the chain gang Friday night.
3: One thing that you can't coach that James has, and that's the heart and drive of continuously being better.
1: James says his team's reaction when he tumbled across the goal line, unforgettable.
2: Right as I got up, my whole team was running at me and just slapping my helmet.
1: And for other kids facing their own challenges,
2: never give up and always keep pushing.
1: And then, oh, yeah! Just enjoy the moment.
0: What heart indeed, and what a touchdown, James. Congratulations. Our thanks to Hallie Jackson for that sweet story. Coming up on Today, it's the witching hour. Hoda Kotb will sit down with Sandra Bullock and Nicole Kidman ahead of the release of Practical Magic 2 this weekend to talk about the hotly anticipated sequel nearly 30 years in the making. And are you ready for some football? Craig Melvin will go one-on-one with Mike Tomlin as he joins NBC Sports ahead of the NFL's first Wednesday night kickoff since 2012. The Patriots and Seahawks will get the season started tomorrow night. Right here on NBC. Thanks for waking up with early today. I'm Nikki Batiste. Hope you had a wonderful Labor Day weekend and have a great Tuesday.

0: Breaking overnight, a new blow in the trade war. Canada imposing new taxes, targeting billions of dollars in U.S. imports, retaliating against President Trump's latest volley of tariffs. We're live with how it will all impact the price you pay. And new details on the deadly Amazon cargo plane crash in Florida. How fast that jet was going when it went off the runway and barreled into cars, killing five people. A national day of mourning in Nepal. Families remembering the 1,300 people killed in the devastating floods that swept the region. We're live with the vigils and the desperate search to find the thousands still missing. Hurricane Lau lashes Hawaii, the Category 2 storm slamming the islands with 30-foot-high surf and winds over 100 miles per hour. We're tracking the timing of the system. A more disappointing kind of blackout for college students, the power outage that left fans fuming during the FSU and SMU game last night. And his word is his bond, James Bond. British acting legend Gary Oldman ignites new rumors claiming the next 007 is already cast. It's Tuesday, September 8th. Early today starts right now. Good morning. I'm Nikki Batiste. A deadline has come and gone in America's escalating trade war with Canada. Just after midnight, Canada's new tariffs on billions of dollars of U.S. imports went into effect. Many of the new fees placed on industries that were impacted by U.S. tariffs on Canadian goods. NBC's Alice Barr joins me now from D.C. Alice, good morning. Neither side seems willing to back down here.
1: Good morning, Nikki. That's right. These tariffs are retaliatory against the U.S. They target industries like steel, dairy, appliances, and electronics. Canada did remove fish from the list at the request of Canadian businesses, so that offers some relief to Maine's fishermen. But as you mentioned, neither side is backing away from this trade war. President Trump now says he wants to ban Bombardier planes from being sold in the United States. He says their Canadian products are not good enough. Bombardier defended their investments in the U.S., and President Trump quickly got pushback from Republican Senator Jerry Moran in Kansas, which is home to the U.S. headquarters for Bombardier. He says the aerospace company supports a local workforce of more than 1,000 people in Wichita. And while that trade war is only growing, the war with Iran also has no end in sight, meaning more pain at the gas pump. According to AAA, the average price per gallon has reached $4.15. Diesel prices are at a record high, averaging nearly $6 a gallon. Those soaring costs are trickling down to all kinds of products that rely on ground shipping. And this Labor Day, domestic airline tickets averaged $750. That was a new record. Overnight, President Trump posted this message saying that oil prices will drop when we win the war with Iran. He says they'll go back down to $3 a gallon, and that's what they were before the war. But the president claims they'll ultimately drop below, down below $2 a gallon. He did not give an explanation, though, for how he believes that's going to happen. Iran, meanwhile, uses a rationing system for gas. About 29 gallons of gas per month are heavily subsidized by the government. It was announced on state TV this morning that Iranians who purchase above that quota will be charged twice as much per liter. Back in 2019, a gas price increase led to nationwide protests in Iran. Nikki?
0: All right. We're all watching those gas prices. Thanks, Alice. New this morning, the U.S. military taking more action against alleged drug boats in the Eastern Pacific. Southern Command says U.S. forces successfully interdicted a floating refueling station. U.S. officials say the vessel was supporting drug trafficking operations without providing evidence, and the people on board were removed and transferred to authorities in Ecuador. After the boat was cleared, U.S. forces sank it. Officials in Ecuador have not commented. More information is expected to be released today about that deadly plane crash in Miami. The NTSB says they've recovered both black boxes from the cargo plane and they have been taken to Washington, D.C. to be analyzed. NBC's George Solis is in Miami following this investigation.
2: The NTSB investigating how this Amazon-branded cargo plane overran the runway at Miami International Airport Sunday, killing five and injuring five more as the plane barreled into several vehicles before erupting into flames.
3: I would describe it in one word of devastating, utter devastation.
2: Video captures the moment the Boeing 767 aircraft, operated by cargo airline 21 Air, touched down in Miami.
4: Looks like we have an aircraft overran the runway.
2: And then just moments later crashed, trapping some inside their cars, and then ultimately coming to a rest on its belly in a nearby field 1,300 feet from the runway. The NTSB saying the plane first hit a van owned by an airline cleaning company with seven people inside, and then a passenger vehicle driving nearby.
5: He got one breathing.
6: He's alive.
5: He's alive.
2: This video capturing the moment police come across a survivor in an overturned vehicle.
7: It was like a huge rattle, like an explosion.
2: Grace Mercado was on the way to her home near the airport and recorded this video moments after the crash.
8: What's going through your mind?
7: That I am extremely lucky that that wasn't me, because it could have been me, and that life is precious.
2: 21 Air says it's cooperating with the NTSB and that its deepest condolences are with the families and loved ones of those who lost their lives. The investigation now focusing in part on if the pilots should have performed what's known as a go-around, abandoning the initial landing approach because the plane was coming in too fast, traveling nearly 130 miles per hour as it exited the runway, according to Flight Radar 24.
3: We do have information on speed, and we want to confirm that data with the flight data recorders.
2: Both pilots, the only two people on board the plane, initially trapped and freed by search and rescue teams. Video showing one jumping from the aircraft. A source with knowledge of the matter says each has been released from the hospital.
0: Our thanks to George for that report. Hawaii is bracing for the wrath of Hurricane Lau, the Category 2 storm, shifting closer toward the island of Kauai, now under a hurricane warning. Officials urging residents to hunker down.
9: We need to be ready for those triple threats: high wind, rainfall, flooding, flash flooding, and then finally storm surge.
0: According to Governor Josh Green, state and county offices, public schools and universities on Oahu and Kauai will be closed today. Schools on Niihau will also be closed. Oahu already reeling from heavy rainfall over the weekend, with streets on the North Shore submerged. Now let's get a check on the severe weather moving into the Midwest with NBC meteorologist Stephanie Almo. Stephanie, good morning.
10: Good morning. A cold front is moving across the upper Midwest today, generating showers and storms, which will continue to push rain into the Ohio Valley and sections of the Northeast and New England on Wednesday. Now, some of the storms may contain gusty winds and heavy rain from eastern Nebraska all the way up into Wisconsin. Meanwhile, out in the Pacific, all eyes are on Hurricane Lau as it moves over western portions of Hawaii, bringing powerful wind and heavy rain to Niihau and Kauai. The other islands will also experience rounds of heavy rain that may lead to flash flooding and mudslides. Now, Lau will continue to churn north today, then turn away from Hawaii later in the week. East of there, Tropical Storm Marie is weakening several hundred miles away from California, but still continuing to produce very dangerous rip currents and large waves across Southern California. And another big story is the building heat out west, and that builds all the way into the Southern Plains as we continue today. Just check out some of the high temperatures said this afternoon. Temperatures in the triple digits from Wichita down to Dallas, 108 in Phoenix. That was a look at your weather headlines for today. Back to you.
0: Stephanie, thank you. Turning to Nepal, where families held their final day of mourning after the catastrophic floods decimated the country's border with Tibet on August 26th. More than 1,300 were killed in Nepal and Tibet, and some 5,000 remain missing. NBC's Claudio Lavanga joins us now with more. Good morning, Claudio.
11: Good morning, Nikki. That's right. In Hinduism, the religion practiced in those areas most affected by the floods, the mourning period lasts 13 days. And on the last day, which fell in this case on Monday, rituals are being held to pray for the souls of those departed. And that's why the government declared Monday a day of mourning. Also, it ordered for the flags on government buildings to be lowered at half mast while families were mourning the dead, including the families of the 5,000 people who are still missing, who held some sort of symbolic funeral. In the meantime, candlelight vigils were held all over the capital, Kathmandu, in memory, of course, of those who've lost their lives in that devastating flood. In the meantime, the search efforts for the thousands of people who are still missing continue, especially including the hundreds of workers who are believed to have either been trapped or buried in that hydroelectric power plant whose exits were blocked by the tons of debris left behind by the flood. And the families of the workers have been protesting and calling for the government to do more to intensify the search effort, especially after two Nepalese workers were pulled out alive from it just on Friday, so just a few days ago, Nikki.
0: Incredible they were pulled out alive just Friday. Claudio, thank you. Back here at home, Ohio's Democratic candidate for governor is speaking out for the first time after an armed man lunged at her during a campaign stop Sunday. Our Maggie Vespa has the story.
6: Witnesses say this is the suspect appearing handcuffed with weapons next to him after authorities say he lunged at Ohio Democratic gubernatorial candidate Amy Acton.
8: I am a fierce warrior in this fight.
6: Now Acton speaking out about the incident, which happened when she was campaigning at a fair Sunday.
8: Yes, we had a rough day yesterday. I am so thankful to our first responders and our state highway patrol.
6: Authorities say it began when 38-year-old Patrick Havas started shoving his way through the crowd.
12: He was holding his cell phone, started barreling to.
6: Former Congressman John Boccheri was there and says Acton's Highway Patrol security detail stopped Havas before he reached her.
13: You said he appeared to be holding up his phone?
12: Yeah, he was holding the phone and he was yelling out, Dr. Acton, I have questions, and just kind of rushing towards her.
6: He says the suspect knocked over two senior citizens. Photos show Acton, a physician, rendering aid. Authorities say Havas was legally carrying two handguns, brass knuckles, and a taser, but never took the weapons out during the incident. Acton's Republican opponent, Vivek Ramaswamy, calling it unacceptable, writing candidates should be able to meet with voters without having to worry about threats or violence. It comes amid recent political violence, including three assassination attempts against President Trump.
13: In Ohio, authorities caution Havas' motive remains unclear. Records show he's a licensed nurse and registered Republican who is now being held on one count of disorderly conduct and two counts of assault. Back to you.
0: Maggie, thank you. Early Today is back in a minute with the shocking upset at the U.S. Open and a whole new meaning to playing Lights Out, the power outage that delayed the Florida

State may have their whiteout games, but Florida State might have just pioneered the blackout. The power went out at Doak Campbell Stadium just before kickoff of the Seminoles game versus SMU. After a nearly two-hour delay, the Noles and the Mustangs did their part to light things up in Tallahassee. The two teams combined for six touchdowns, leading to a tie game in the fourth quarter. Despite throwing two interceptions, SMU quarterback Kevin Jennings led a 71-yard drive to set up the go-ahead field goal. The Mustangs overpower the Seminoles 27-24. It may be hard to stop one of tennis's best now that she's golf and running. Coco Gauff advancing to the quarterfinals at the U.S. Open Monday after taking down fellow American Iva Jovic in straight sets. It's the first time the 22-year-old has reached the final eight since winning the tournament back in 2023. Earlier, Naomi Osaka fell to Kazakhstan's Elena Rybakina in straight sets. Rybakina has the chance to become the world women's number one if she advances to the semifinals. Good news for Yankee fans. The captain is back. Aaron Judge was activated from the injured list by the New York Yankees last night after sitting out since May 31st due to a fractured rib. The team was 36-23 when Judge last played and went 45-39 without him, ranking 26th in runs scored since his absence. Judge could return back to the field tonight when the Yankees take on the Colorado Rockies at Yankee Stadium. Still to come, does Gary Oldman have a gold eye for talent? The Slow Horses actor endorses his co-star to take over the mantle of 007. More on the lowdown.

0: 3, 2, 1.
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3: He's chaotic, random, capricious,
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5: In a science fiction novel, he would not be the hero.
6: Elon is a nuke.
7: There's no shortage of words to describe the world's richest man in the first teaser trailer for Musk. The documentary from director Alex Gibney is set to clock in at nearly 4 hours long. It promises an incisive look at the legend of the man behind SpaceX, Tesla, and Doge. It hits theaters on October 16th. Now to the spy chief who may have intel on a major recruitment operation. In a recent appearance on Canadian television, Gary Oldman was asked about the possibility of his Slow Horses co-star Jack Loudon taking over as the next James Bond. Oldman threw his hat in the ring for Loudon and added that the identity of the new 007 may not remain a secret for long.
8: Because they have picked him. They have made the choice. But they have not announced it yet. So my fingers are crossed for Jack.
7: Loudon has starred with Oldman on all 6 seasons of the Apple TV spy thriller. The next Bond film will be the first since the franchise was taken over by Amazon MGM Studios last year. Coming up, how movie theaters are luring in new kinds of crowds and a franchise that's definitely lived long and prospered, Star Trek.

Here's what's making headlines this morning. In silico medicine, a biotechnology company says that new data from one of its AI-generated drug candidates shows that it may help to slow the aging process. Rentoceratib was developed to treat patients with lung disease. A small study found the drug helped reduce biological markers of age. This summer, the U.S. box office hit an all-time record, reaching $4.76 billion, with each month generating over $1 billion apiece. Top-grossing movies included Spider-Man: Brand New Day, The Odyssey, and Toy Story 5. Star Trek celebrates 60 years today, and events will take place around the world to celebrate the franchise. In Los Angeles, the Star Trek: The Original Series Season 1 premiere episode will be screened on the lawn of the Altree Museum of the American West and will include surprise talent appearances, food trucks, and giveaways. And fans will attempt to set a Guinness World Record for the most people performing the Vulcan salute in London. We'll be right back.

0: We're back with the movie theaters reeling in a new audience after that record-breaking summer at the box office. Our Chloe Malas looks at how theaters are turning movie going into a bigger experience.
1: Let somebody else be the star of the show for just a minute, okay?
2: The rules are clear at Alamo Drafthouse. No late arrivals, no scrolling, and definitely no talking at any volume. Something they take so seriously, stars of all stripes have teamed up for in-theater PSAs. But some testing what it would be like to move away from that, making you the main attraction. Take this rainy 10 a.m. Tuesday in New York when the crowds move at a slower pace. An ideal speed for film fans who don't know how to walk yet.
3: This is the baby's first time at the movie yet.
2: It's baby day here. Brighter lights, softer sound, and best of all for parents trying to keep up with the culture. Crying aloud. Movies like Tony, the R-rated biopic about Anthony Bourdain, not typically top friendly.
4: You work in a kitchen before?
5: Sorry.
4: Yeah.
2: Made accessible for caregivers who can't stay up late.
6: You have like this unique opportunity that you actually have availability during the day and you need things to do, especially when it's too hot or too cold out. And so I think it's a great thing to do and nice for the babies and nice for the parents.
2: The options come with the movies bouncing back big time.
7: We come to this place for magic.
2: Theaters are on pace for their best year since the pandemic. $7 billion so far, with 4 months to go. A surge driven by Gen Z fans.
8: The younger audience that we thought would be lost to the small screen, but that's not happening. The younger audiences are finding the movie theater to be the cool place to be. Creates that fear of missing out, that FOMO factor.
9: I hate this night.
2: Take One Night Only, about two strangers meeting on the one night a year when single people can have sex, distributed by our sister company, Universal Pictures. Just a few miles away from Baby Day in New York's Times Square, AMC Theaters hosted a singles-only opening night event.
10: I'm single, so I was like, you know what? What else do I have going on a Thursday? This is my card. My name is Jess.
2: With some trying to shoot their shot by making dating cards to find love even in the dark.
11: This is a card for my friend Mark, and we're handing it out to single people here hoping to find love.
12: I love going to the movies. If there are other moviegoers here that feel the same way, maybe this is the place.
2: We've reached out to AMC and Alamo Drafthouse if they had plans for other similar experiences, but haven't heard back yet. Chloe Malas, NBC News, New York.
0: A movie theater full of cute babies. What's not to love? What a great idea. Thanks for waking up with early today. I'm Nikki Batiste.

0: Breaking overnight, a new tit-for-tat in the trade war. Canada firing back at the U.S. with tariffs on billions of dollars worth of imports after President Trump reignited the trade fight last month. We're live with the escalation and what it means for the price you pay. A second rare hurricane slams Hawaii, the Category 2 storm lashing the islands with staggering high surf and winds over 100 miles per hour. New details in the runway tragedy at Miami's airport. What we learned about the five victims killed after an Amazon cargo plane ran off the runway and crashed into cars. The secret documentary drawing new blood for the convicted Theranos founder. Elizabeth Holmes granting a comedian access like never before in the film that left crowds stunned. And Coco Gauff goes off while Naomi Osaka's sent packing. We're serving up the highlights from the U.S. Open on this Tuesday, September 8th. Early today starts right now. Good morning. I'm Nikki Batiste. A deadline has come and gone in America's escalating trade war with Canada. Just after midnight, Canada's new tariffs on billions of dollars of U.S. imports went into effect. Many on the new fees placed on industries that were impacted by U.S. tariffs on Canadian goods. NBC's Alice Barr joins me now from D.C. Alice, good morning. Neither side seems willing to back down here.
1: That's for sure, Nikki, and good morning. So these are retaliatory tariffs now against the U.S. They target industries like steel, dairy, appliances and electronics. And Canada did remove fish from the list at the request of Canadian businesses. So that did provide some relief for Maine's fishermen. But as you mentioned, neither side is backing away from this trade war. President Trump now says that he wants to ban Bombardier airplanes, Canadian airplanes, from being sold in the United States. He says that their products are not good enough. Bombardier defended its investments in the U.S. And quickly, we heard some pushback from Senator Jerry Moran of Kansas. He spoke about it being home to U.S. headquarters for Bombardier in Wichita and said that the company's headquarters there do support a local workforce of some 1,000 people in Wichita. And while that trade war is going on, the war with Iran also has no end in sight, meaning more pain, as we know, at the gas pump. According to AAA, the average price per gallon has now hit $4.15 across the U.S., and diesel prices are also at a record high, averaging nearly $6 a gallon. Those soaring costs all trickle down to many, many products that rely, of course, on ground shipping, which uses diesel. And this Labor Day domestic airline tickets we saw averaging $750. That is a new record. Overnight, President Trump posted this message saying oil prices will drop when we win the war with Iran, back down to $3 a gallon. That's what they were before the war. But the president claims it will ultimately drop below $2 a gallon. He did not explain, though, how prices would be possible to get that low. Now, in Iran, there's a rationing system there for gas. About 29 gallons of gas per month is heavily subsidized by the government. And it was announced on state TV this morning that Iranians who purchase above that quota will be charged twice as much per liter. Back in 2019, a big increase in gas prices in Iran led to nationwide protests there. Nikki, back to you.
0: All right, those gas prices, we all keep watching. Alice, thank you. New this morning, the U.S. military taking more action against alleged drug boats in the Eastern Pacific. Southern Command says U.S. forces successfully interdicted a floating refueling station. U.S. officials say the vessel was supporting drug trafficking operations without providing evidence, and the people on board were removed and transferred to authorities in Ecuador. After the boat was cleared, U.S. forces sank it. Officials in Ecuador have not commented. Hawaii now under a hurricane warning and flood watch across the state as Hurricane Lau, now a Category 2 storm, churns near Kauai. NBC's Liz Kreutz has the details as officials warn residents to stay home.
2: Hawaii bracing for the wrath of Hurricane Lowell. The storm shifting closer towards the island of Kauai, now under a hurricane warning. Officials urging those on the island to hunker down.
3: If you don't have to be on the roads, just be off of the road.
4: Oh my God, this car is gonna drown.
2: Oahu already reeling from heavy rainfall over the weekend.
4: Don't even think about coming this way.
2: On the north shore of Oahu, streets submerged.
5: Oh my God!
2: 3 feet of flash flooding at this farm, destroying crops after only recently cleaning up from previous storms earlier this year. From above, NOAA hurricane hunters flying through the eye of Lowell as it was several hundred miles away from Hawaii. All is across the Pacific, the Southern California coast battered with monstrous waves by Tropical Storm Marie, the storm prompting life-threatening rip currents and heavy surf. Seen here pummeling cars along Pacific Coast Highway. In Long Beach, lifeguards pulling dangerous debris from the ocean. While in Newport Beach, a close call as powerful waves swept away a surfer, a lifeguard quickly coming to his rescue. Back on the islands, workers trying to clear those roads in Oahu. While on Kauai to the west, residents are stocking up, preparing for the worst.
6: Pretty much was a madhouse. I mean, customers panicking, about the thousands.
0: Our thanks to Liz for that report. Now let's get a check on the severe weather moving into the Midwest with NBC meteorologist Stephanie Almo. Stephanie, good morning.
7: Good morning. A cold front is moving across the upper Midwest today, generating showers and storms, which will continue to push rain into the Ohio Valley and sections of the Northeast and New England on Wednesday. Now, some of the storms may contain gusty winds and heavy rain from eastern Nebraska all the way up into Wisconsin. Meanwhile, out in the Pacific, all eyes are on Hurricane Lowell as it moves over western portions of Hawaii, bringing powerful wind and heavy rain to Niihau and Kauai. The other islands will also experience rounds of heavy rain that may lead to flash flooding and mudslides. Now, Lowell will continue to turn north today, then turn away from Hawaii later in the week. East of there, Tropical Storm Marie is weakening several hundred miles away from California, but still continuing to produce very dangerous rip currents and large waves across Southern California. And another big story is the building heat out west, and that builds all the way into the southern plains as we continue today. Just check out some of the high temperatures said this afternoon. Temperatures in the triple digits from Wichita down to Dallas, 108 in Phoenix. That was a look at your weather headlines for today. Back to you.
0: Stephanie, thank you. Turning to Nepal, where families held their final day of mourning after the catastrophic floods decimated the country's border with Tibet on August 26th. More than 1,300 were killed in Nepal and Tibet, and some 5,000 remain missing. NBC's Claudio Lavanga joins us now with more. 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
8: Good morning, Nikki. Well, that's right. In Hinduism, the religion practiced by most of the people who live in the areas affected by the flood, the mourning period lasts 13 days. And on the last day, which in this case fell on Monday, rituals are being held to pray for the souls of the departed. And that's why Monday was declared a day of mourning by the government. Also, the government lowered the flags on government buildings to be lowered at half mast, while the families, of course, were mourning the dead, including the families of the 5,000 people who are still missing. They held some sort of symbolic funerals. Also, candlelight vigils were held all across the capital, Kathmandu, in memory of those who lost their lives in that devastating flood. In the meantime, the search effort for the thousands of people who remain missing continue, including and especially for the hundreds of workers who were either trapped or buried in that hydroelectric power whose exits were blocked by the tons of debris left behind by the flood. And the families of those workers have been protesting and calling for the government to do more to intensify the search effort, especially after on Friday, just a few days ago, two Nepalese workers were found and pulled out alive, Nikki.
0: A little good news, but so much heartbreak for so many loved ones. Claudio, thank you. More information is expected to be released today about that deadly plane crash in Miami. The NTSB says they've recovered both black boxes from the cargo plane, and they've been taken to Washington, D.C. to be analyzed. NBC's George Solis is in Miami following this investigation.
9: The NTSB investigating how this Amazon-branded cargo plane overran the runway at Miami International Airport Sunday, killing five and injuring five more as the plane barreled into several vehicles before erupting into flames.
10: I would describe it in one word of devastating. Utter devastation.
9: Video captures the moment the Boeing 767 aircraft, operated by cargo airline 21 Air, touched down in Miami.
11: Looks like we have an aircraft overran the runway.
9: and then just moments later crashed, trapping some inside their cars, and then ultimately coming to a rest on its belly in a nearby field 1,300 feet from the runway. The NTSB saying the plane first hit a van owned by an airline cleaning company with seven people inside, and then a passenger vehicle driving nearby.
5: He's got one breathing.
11: He's alive.
5: He's alive.
9: This video capturing the moment police come across a survivor in an overturned vehicle.
12: It was like a huge rattle, like an explosion.
9: Grace Mercado was on the way to her home near the airport and recorded this video moments after the crash.
13: What's going through your mind?
12: That I am extremely lucky that that wasn't me, because it could have been me, and that life is precious.
9: 21 Air says it's cooperating with the NTSB and that its deepest condolences are with the families and loved ones of those who lost their lives. The investigation now focusing in part on if the pilots should have performed what's known as a go-around, abandoning the initial landing approach because the plane was coming in too fast, traveling nearly 130 miles per hour as it exited the runway, according to Flight Radar 24.
10: We do have information on speed, and we want to confirm that data with the flight data recorders.
9: Both pilots, the only two people on board the plane, initially trapped and freed by search and rescue teams. Video showing one jumping from the aircraft. A source with knowledge of the matter says each has been released from the hospital.
0: Our thanks to George for that report. Coming up, the major upset at the U.S. Open and the surprise documentary casting a new light on convicted tech founder Elizabeth Holmes.

0: 3, 2, 1.
1: He's possibly the greatest living inventor.
2: He is the real life Iron Man.
3: He's chaotic, random, capricious,
4: manifestly cruel, and selfish.
5: In a science fiction novel, he would not be the hero.
6: Elon is a nuke.
7: There's no shortage of words to describe the world's richest man in the first teaser trailer for Musk. The documentary from director Alex Gibney is said to clock in at nearly 4 hours long. It promises an incisive look at the legend of the man behind SpaceX, Tesla, and Doge. It hits theaters on October 16th. Now to the eye-opening documentary on convicted Theranos founder Elizabeth Holmes, following her final days before she reported to prison. Our Aaron McLaughlin has the surprise secret screening that's the talk of the Telluride Film Festival.
8: I don't have anything to deceive you on. Of course, I'm not deceiving you.
9: The trailer for the new documentary, You Can See Everything, centers on a single interaction between convicted tech founder Elizabeth Holmes and cult comedian Nathan Fielder.
10: You're being real right now?
8: I'm always being real.
9: Screened at the Telluride Film Festival on Sunday. NBC News senior Hollywood reporter Rebecca Keegan was there.
11: We who were attending the screening were not told what it was going to be.
9: The film includes intimate scenes featuring Holmes and her partner, Billy Evans, purportedly shot before the mother of two reported to prison in May 2023. Holmes was convicted of fraud for her time as the CEO of the blood testing startup Theranos.
12: Anybody who doubts my company doubts me.
9: And while Holmes has been the subject of a Hulu series, books, and podcasts, this is the first time she's given anyone this kind of access.
11: He moves in with Holmes and her partner and their two children for this 34-day period and is documenting everything from them walking on the beach together, holding hands, to them sort of plotting a Theranos 2.0.
13: What is Elizabeth Holmes's goal?
11: That's one of the mysteries of the films is, why is she doing this? The sense is that she believes people don't really understand her. And she feels that by giving this exposure, they will understand her more.
9: NBC News has yet to hear back from Holmes. The nearly three-hour documentary is out in October. Aaron McLaughlin, NBC News.
7: Still to come, the U.S. Open quarterfinals come together. And isn't the ACC supposed to be a power conference? More on the hassle in Tallahassee as Florida State and SMU navigate a power

0: He can't get it past her.
1: It may be hard to stop one of tennis's best now that she's golf and running. Coco Gauff advancing to the quarterfinals at the U.S. Open on Monday after taking down fellow American Iva Jovic in straight sets. It's the first time the 22-year-old has reached the final eight since winning the tournament back in 2023. Earlier, the woman who bounced Gauff from Flushing last year suffered her own early exit. Naomi Osaka fell to Kazakhstan's Elena Rybakina in straight sets. Rybakina has the chance to become the world women's number one if she advances to the semifinals. Penn State may have their whiteout games, but Florida State might have just pioneered the blackout. The power went out at Dope Campbell Stadium just before kickoff of the Seminoles' game versus SMU. After nearly a two-hour delay, the Noles and the Mustangs did their part to light things up in Tallahassee. The two teams combined for six touchdowns, leading to a tie game in the fourth quarter. Despite throwing two interceptions, SMU quarterback Kevin Jennings led a 71-yard drive to set up the go-ahead field goal. The Mustangs overpower the Seminoles 27-24. When we come back, Aaron Judge is back. Details on the captain's return to the Yankees. Now the summer box office shows that movie

Here's what's making headlines this morning. In Silico Medicine, a biotechnology company, says that new data from one of its AI-generated drug candidates shows that it may help to slow the aging process. Rentoceratib was developed to treat patients with lung disease. A small study found the drug helped reduce biological markers of age. Aaron Judge was activated from the injured list by New York Yankees last night after sitting out since May 31st due to a fractured rib. Judge is set to return back to the field tonight when the Yankees take on the Colorado Rockies at Yankee Stadium. This summer, the U.S. box office hit an all-time record, reaching $4.76 billion, with each month generating over $1 billion apiece. Top-grossing movies included Spider-Man Brand New Day, The Odyssey, and Toy Story 5. Star Trek celebrates 60 years today, and events will take place around the world to celebrate the franchise. In Los Angeles, the Star Trek, the original series season one premiere episode will be screened on the lawn of the Autry Museum of the American West and will include surprise talent appearances, food trucks, and giveaways. And fans will attempt to set a Guinness World Record for the most people performing the Vulcan salute in London.

0: Back now with new details on the royal return in the UK. The Duke and Duchess of Sussex will not be able to use the titles of His and Her Royal Highness and will remain private citizens. That's according to a letter sent on behalf of King Charles. Prince Harry and Meghan moved from California back to Britain for a, quote, extended stay last month. A source in Buckingham Palace confirmed to NBC News the letter was shared with Harry's team on Monday. The couple stunned the royal family back in 2020 when they opted to step down as working royals. Fall is in the air, which can only mean one thing. The Friday night lights are back. High school football is here, and one Texas freshman has already made the catch of a lifetime. Here's Hallie Jackson.
1: Under the Friday night lights, a high school freshman living every football kid's dream. Oh, yeah! That's 14-year-old James Melton scoring on his team's brand new field in their first game of the season.
2: My first touchdown in high school is just overwhelming.
1: For James, it all once seemed impossible. Born with a rare condition, he had his leg amputated at 22 months old. Just 4 months later,

0: He was walking on a prosthetic, and he hasn't stopped moving since. Soccer, track, basketball, and now varsity football. Oh,
1: yeah! It's so exciting to see him as a father and see what the adversity this child's gone through.
0: His dad, Herbert, with an up-close view right on the sidelines, working the chain gang Friday night.
1: One thing that you can't coach that James has, and that's the heart and drive of continuously being better.
0: James says his team's reaction when he tumbled across the goal line, unforgettable.
2: Right as I got up, my whole team was running at me and just slapping my helmet.
0: And for other kids facing their own challenges,
2: never give up and always keep pushing.
0: And then, oh, yeah! Just enjoy the moment.
3: What heart indeed, and what a touchdown, James. Congratulations. Our thanks to Hallie Jackson for that sweet story. Coming up on today, it's the witching hour. Hoda Kotb will sit down with Sandra Bullock and Nicole Kidman ahead of the release of Practical Magic 2 this weekend to talk about the hotly anticipated sequel nearly 30 years in the making. And are you ready for some football? Craig Melvin will go one-on-one with Mike Tomlin as he joins NBC Sports ahead of the NFL's first Wednesday night kickoff since 2012. The Patriots and Seahawks will get the season started tomorrow night. Right here on NBC. Thanks for waking up with early today. I'm Nikki Batiste. Hope you had a wonderful Labor Day weekend and have a great Tuesday.

0: Breaking overnight, a new blow in the trade war. Canada imposing new taxes, targeting billions of dollars in U.S. imports, retaliating against President Trump's latest volley of tariffs. We're live with how it will all impact the price you pay. And new details on the deadly Amazon cargo plane crash in Florida. How fast that jet was going when it went off the runway and barreled into cars, killing five people. A national day of mourning in Nepal. Families remembering the 1,300 people killed in the devastating floods that swept the region. We're live with the vigils and the desperate search to find the thousands still missing. Hurricane Lau lashes Hawaii, the Category 2 storm slamming the islands with 30-foot-high surf and winds over 100 miles per hour. We're tracking the timing of the system. A more disappointing kind of blackout for college students, the power outage that left fans fuming during the FSU and SMU game last night. And his word is his bond, James Bond. British acting legend Gary Oldman ignites new rumors claiming the next 007 is already cast. It's Tuesday, September 8th. Early today starts right now. Good morning. I'm Nikki Batiste. A deadline has come and gone in America's escalating trade war with Canada. Just after midnight, Canada's new tariffs on billions of dollars of U.S. imports went into effect. Many of the new fees placed on industries that were impacted by U.S. tariffs on Canadian goods. NBC's Alice Barr joins me now from D.C. Alice, good morning. Neither side seems willing to back down here.
1: Good morning, Nikki. That's right. These tariffs are retaliatory against the U.S. They target industries like steel, dairy, appliances, and electronics. Canada did remove fish from the list at the request of Canadian businesses, so that offers some relief to Maine's fishermen. But as you mentioned, neither side is backing away from this trade war. President Trump now says he wants to ban Bombardier planes from being sold in the United States. He says their Canadian products are not good enough. Bombardier defended their investments in the U.S. And President Trump quickly got pushback from Republican Senator Jerry Moran in Kansas, which is home to the U.S. headquarters for Bombardier. He says the aerospace company supports a local workforce of more than 1,000 people in Wichita. And while that trade war is only growing, the war with Iran also has no end in sight, meaning more pain at the gas pump. According to AAA, the average price per gallon has reached $4.15. Diesel prices are at a record high, averaging nearly $6 a gallon. Those soaring costs are trickling down to all kinds of products that rely on ground shipping. And this Labor Day, domestic airline tickets averaged $750. That was a new record. Overnight, President Trump posted this message saying that oil prices will drop when we win the war with Iran. He says they'll go back down to $3 a gallon, and that's what they were before the war. But the president claims they'll ultimately drop below, down below $2 a gallon. He did not give an explanation, though, for how he believes that's going to happen. Iran, meanwhile, uses a rationing system for gas. About 29 gallons of gas per month are heavily subsidized by the government. It was announced on state TV this morning that Iranians who purchase above that quota will be charged twice as much per liter. Back in 2019, a gas price increase led to nationwide protests in Iran. Nikki?
0: All right. We're all watching those gas prices. Thanks, Alice. New this morning, the U.S. military taking more action against alleged drug boats in the Eastern Pacific. Southern Command says U.S. forces successfully interdicted a floating refueling station. U.S. officials say the vessel was supporting drug trafficking operations without providing evidence, and the people on board were removed and transferred to authorities in Ecuador. After the boat was cleared, U.S. forces sank it. Officials in Ecuador have not commented. More information is expected to be released today about that deadly plane crash in Miami. The NTSB says they've recovered both black boxes from the cargo plane and they have been taken to Washington, D.C. to be analyzed. NBC's George Solis is in Miami following this investigation.
2: The NTSB investigating how this Amazon-branded cargo plane overran the runway at Miami International Airport Sunday, killing five and injuring five more as the plane barreled into several vehicles before erupting into flames.
3: I would describe it in one word of devastating. Utter devastation.
2: Video captures the moment the Boeing 767 aircraft operated by cargo airline 21 Air, touched down in Miami.
4: Looks like we have an aircraft overran the runway.
2: And then just moments later crashed, trapping some inside their cars, and then ultimately coming to a rest on its belly in a nearby field 1,300 feet from the runway. The NTSB saying the plane first hit a van owned by an airline cleaning company with seven people inside, and then a passenger vehicle driving nearby.
5: He got one breathing.
6: He's alive.
5: He's alive.
2: This video capturing the moment police come across a survivor in an overturned vehicle.
7: It was like a huge rattle, like an explosion.
2: Grace Mercado was on the way to her home near the airport and recorded this video moments after the crash.
8: What's going through your mind?
7: That I am extremely lucky that that wasn't me, because it could have been me, and that life is precious.
2: 21 Air says it's cooperating with the NTSB and that its deepest condolences are with the families and loved ones of those who lost their lives. The investigation now focusing in part on if the pilot should have performed what's known as a go-around, abandoning the initial landing approach because the plane was coming in too fast, traveling nearly 130 miles per hour as it exited the runway, according to Flight Radar 24.
3: We do have information on speed, and we want to confirm that data with the flight data recorders.
2: Both pilots, the only two people on board the plane, initially trapped and freed by search and rescue teams. Video showing one jumping from the aircraft. A source with knowledge of the matter says each has been released from the hospital.
0: Our thanks to George for that report. Hawaii is bracing for the wrath of Hurricane Lau, the Category 2 storm, shifting closer toward the island of Kauai, now under a hurricane warning. Officials urging residents to hunker down.
9: We need to be ready for those triple threats. High wind, rainfall, flooding, flash flooding, and then finally storm surge.
0: According to Governor Josh Green, state and county offices, public schools, and universities on Oahu and Kauai will be closed today. Schools on Niihau will also be closed. Oahu already reeling from heavy rainfall over the weekend, with streets on the North Shore submerged. Now let's get a check on the severe weather moving into the Midwest with NBC meteorologist Stephanie Almo. Stephanie, good morning.
10: Good morning. A cold front is moving across the upper Midwest today, generating showers and storms, which will continue to push rain into the Ohio Valley and sections of the Northeast and New England on Wednesday. Now, some of the storms may contain gusty winds and heavy rain from eastern Nebraska all the way up into Wisconsin. Meanwhile, out in the Pacific, all eyes are on Hurricane Lau as it moves over western portions of Hawaii, bringing powerful wind and heavy rain to Niihau and Kauai. The other islands will also experience rounds of heavy rain that may lead to flash flooding and mudslides. Now, Lau will continue to turn north today and then turn away from Hawaii later in the week. East of there, Tropical Storm Marie is weakening several hundred miles away from California, but still continuing to produce very dangerous rip currents and large waves across Southern California. And another big story is the building heat out west, and that builds all the way into the southern plains as we continue today. Just check out some of the high temperatures said this afternoon. Temperatures in the triple digits from Wichita down to Dallas, 108 in Phoenix. That was a look at your weather headlines for today. Back to you.
0: Stephanie, thank you. Turning to Nepal, where families held their final day of mourning after the catastrophic floods decimated the country's border with Tibet on August 26th. More than 1,300 were killed in Nepal and Tibet, and some 5,000 remain missing. NBC's Claudio Lavanga joins us now with more. Good morning, Claudio.
11: Good morning, Nikki. That's right. In Hinduism, the religion practiced in those areas most affected by the floods, the mourning period lasts 13 days. And on the last day, which fell in this case on Monday, rituals are being held to pray for the souls of the of those departed. And that's why the government declared Monday a day of mourning. Also, it ordered for the flags on government buildings to be lowered at half mast while families were mourning the dead, including the families of the 5,000 people who are still missing, who held some sort of symbolic funeral. In the meantime, candlelight vigils were held all over the capital, Kathmandu, in memory, of course, of those who have lost their lives in that devastating flood. In the meantime, the search efforts for the thousands of people who are still missing continue, especially including the hundreds of workers who are believed to have either been trapped or buried in that hydroelectric power plant whose exits were blocked by the tons of debris left behind by the flood. And the families of the workers have been protesting and calling for the government to do more to intensify the search effort, especially after two Nepalese workers were pulled out alive from it just on Friday, so just a few days ago, Nikki.
0: Incredible they were pulled out alive just Friday. Claudio, thank you. Back here at home, Ohio's Democratic candidate for governor is speaking out for the first time after an armed man lunged at her during a campaign stop Sunday. Our Maggie Vespa has the story.
6: Witnesses say this is the suspect appearing handcuffed with weapons next to him after authorities say he lunged at Ohio Democratic gubernatorial candidate Amy Acton.
8: I am a fierce warrior in this fight.
6: Now Acton speaking out about the incident, which happened when she was campaigning at a fair Sunday.
8: Yes, we had a rough day yesterday. I'm so thankful to our first responders and our state highway patrol.
6: Authorities say it began when 38-year-old Patrick Havas started shoving his way through the crowd.
12: He was holding his cell phone, started barreling to.
6: Former Congressman John Boccheri was there and says Acton's Highway Patrol security detail stopped Havas before he reached her.
13: You said he appeared to be holding up his phone?
12: Yeah, he was holding the phone and he was yelling out, "Dr. Acton, I have questions, I have questions," and just kind of rushing towards her.
6: He says the suspect knocked over two senior citizens. Photos show Acton, a physician, rendering aid. Authorities say Havas was legally carrying two handguns, brass knuckles, and a taser, but never took the weapons out during the incident. Acton's Republican opponent, Vivek Ramaswamy, calling it unacceptable, writing candidates should be able to meet with voters without having to worry about threats or violence. It comes amid recent political violence, including three assassination attempts against President Trump.
13: In Ohio, authorities caution Havas's motive remains unclear. Records show he's a licensed nurse and registered Republican who is now being held on one count of disorderly conduct and two counts of assault. Back to you.
0: Maggie, thank you. Early Today is back in a minute with the shocking upset at the U.S. Open and a whole new meaning to playing Lights Out, the power outage that delayed the Florida State and SMU

State may have their whiteout games, but Florida State might have just pioneered the blackout. The power went out at Doak Campbell Stadium just before kickoff of the Seminoles game versus SMU. After a nearly two-hour delay, the Noles and the Mustangs did their part to light things up in Tallahassee. The two teams combined for six touchdowns, leading to a tie game in the fourth quarter. Despite throwing two interceptions, SMU quarterback Kevin Jennings led a 71-yard drive to set up the go-ahead field goal. The Mustangs overpower the Seminoles 27-24. It may be hard to stop one of tennis's best now that she's golf and running. Coco Gauff advancing to the quarterfinals at the U.S. Open Monday after taking down fellow American Iva Jovic in straight sets. It's the first time the 22-year-old has reached the final eight since winning the tournament back in 2023. Earlier, Naomi Osaka fell to Kazakhstan's Elena Rybakina in straight sets. Rybakina has the chance to become the world women's number one if she advances to the semifinals. Good news for Yankee fans, the captain is back. Aaron Judge was activated from the injured list by the New York Yankees last night after sitting out since May 31st due to a fractured rib. The team was 36-23 when Judge last played and went 45-39 without him, ranking 26th in runs scored since his absence. Judge could return back to the field tonight when the Yankees take on the Colorado Rockies at Yankee Stadium. Still to come, does Gary Oldman have a golden eye for talent? The Slow Horses actor endorses his co-star to take over the mantle of 007. More on the lowdown.

0: 3, 2, 1.
1: He's possibly the greatest living inventor.
2: He is the real life Iron Man.
3: He's chaotic, random, capricious,
4: manifestly cruel, and selfish.
5: In a science fiction novel, he would not be the hero.
6: Elon is a nuke.
7: There's no shortage of words to describe the world's richest man in the first teaser trailer for Musk. The documentary from director Alex Gibney is set to clock in at nearly 4 hours long. It promises an incisive look at the legend of the man behind SpaceX, Tesla, and Doge. It hits theaters on October 16th. Now to the spy chief who may have intel on a major recruitment operation. In a recent appearance on Canadian television, Gary Oldman was asked about the possibility of his Slow Horses co-star Jack Loudon taking over as the next James Bond. Oldman threw his hat in the ring for Loudon and added that the identity of the new 007 may not remain a secret for long.
8: Because they have picked him. They have made the choice, but they have not announced it yet. So my fingers are crossed for Jack.
7: Loudon has starred with Oldman on all 6 seasons of the Apple TV spy thriller. The next Bond film will be the first since the franchise was taken over by Amazon MGM Studios last year. Coming up, how movie theaters are luring in new kinds of crowds and a franchise that's definitely lived long and prospered, Star Trek.

Here's what's making headlines this morning. In silico medicine, a biotechnology company says that new data from one of its AI-generated drug candidates shows that it may help to slow the aging process. Rentoceratib was developed to treat patients with lung disease. A small study found the drug helped reduce biological markers of age. This summer, the U.S. box office hit an all-time record, reaching $4.76 billion, with each month generating over $1 billion apiece. Top-grossing movies included Spider-Man, Brand New Day, The Odyssey, and Toy Story 5. Star Trek celebrates 60 years today, and events will take place around the world to celebrate the franchise. In Los Angeles, the Star Trek The Original Series Season 1 premiere episode will be screened on the lawn of the Altree Museum of the American West and will include surprise talent appearances, food trucks, and giveaways. And fans will attempt to set a Guinness World Record for the most people performing the Vulcan salute in London. We'll be right back.

0: We're back with the movie theaters reeling in a new audience after that record-breaking summer at the box office. Our Chloe Malas looks at how theaters are turning movie going into a bigger experience.
1: Let somebody else be the star of the show for just a minute, okay?
2: The rules are clear at Alamo Drafthouse. No late arrivals, no scrolling, and definitely no talking at any volume. Something they take so seriously, stars of all stripes have teamed up for in-theater PSAs. But some testing what it would be like to move away from that, making you the main attraction. Take this rainy 10 a.m. Tuesday in New York when the crowds move at a slower pace. An ideal speed for film fans who don't know how to walk yet.
3: This is the baby's first time at the movie yet.
2: It's baby day here. Brighter lights, softer sound, and best of all for parents trying to keep up with the culture. Crying aloud. Movies like Tony, the R-rated biopic about Anthony Bourdain, not typically top friendly.
4: You work in a kitchen before?
5: Sorry.
4: Yeah.
2: Made accessible for caregivers who can't stay up late.
6: You have like this unique opportunity that you actually have availability during the day and you need things to do, especially when it's too hot or too cold out. And so I think it's a great thing to do and nice for the babies and nice for the parents.
2: The options come with the movies bouncing back big time.
7: We come to this place for magic.
2: Theaters are on pace for their best year since the pandemic. $7 billion so far with 4 months to go. A surge driven by Gen Z fans.
8: The younger audience that we thought would be lost to the small screen, but that's not happening. The younger audiences are finding the movie theater to be the cool place to be. Creates that fear of missing out, that FOMO factor.
9: I hate this night.
2: Take One Night Only, about two strangers meeting on the one night a year when single people can have sex, distributed by our sister company, Universal Pictures. Just a few miles away from Baby Day in New York's Times Square, AMC Theaters hosted a singles-only opening night event.
10: I'm single, so I was like, you know what? What else do I have going on a Thursday? This is my card. My name is Jess.
2: With some trying to shoot their shot by making dating cards to find love, even in the dark.
11: This is a card for my friend Mark, and we're handing it out to single people here hoping to find love.
12: I love going to the movies. If there are other moviegoers here that feel the same way, maybe this is the place.
2: We've reached out to AMC and Alamo Drafthouse if they had plans for other similar experiences, but haven't heard back yet. Chloe Malas, NBC News, New York.
0: A movie theater full of cute babies, what's not to love? What a great idea. Thanks for waking up with early today. I'm Nikki Batiste.

0: Developing right now on Morning News Now, Hawaii bracing for impact as Hurricane Lowell barrels toward the islands as a Category 2 storm.
1: If you don't have to be on the roads, just be off of the road.
0: Oh my God, this And across the Pacific, Tropical Storm Marie battering Southern California with life-threatening rip currents and heavy surf. Angie is here tracking the conditions and warnings and what you can expect where you live. Also developing, trading blows overnight. Canada's retaliatory tariffs against U.S. goods taking effect, with trade talks now at a standstill, and President Trump calling for the boycott of Canada's Bombardier jet in the U.S. Plus, it's decision day in New Hampshire. Voters heading to the polls for a key primary election. We will bring you the latest. Plus, a surprise screening at the Telluride Film Festival sending shockwaves far beyond Colorado. A film by comedian Nathan Fielder and director Lance Oppenheim featuring Theranos founder Elizabeth Holmes in the days before she went to federal prison for fraud. We'll get our first look at the project that is raising a lot of eyebrows. And don't sleep on it. More Americans turning to magnesium to get a good night's rest. But what is it, and how different is it from other sleep aids? What you should know before you mix it into your nighttime routine. I've been hearing more and more about that.
2: So I just always take half a Benadryl if I need something, which is probably not the right answer. But we'll talk to the expert and find out. Good to have you with us on this Tuesday morning. I'm Jill Fryer.
0: Yeah, and I'm Savannah Sellers. Welcome to Tuesday, even though it might feel like a Monday. Well, this morning, the Western Hawaiian Islands are bracing for the coming wrath of Hurricane Lowell. The storm isn't expected to make landfall, but that is not stopping the Category 2 hurricane from unleashing torrential rain and high winds.
2: Conditions are picking up. Hurricane Lowell is now moving on a path that will take it closer to the islands of Kauai and Oahu. Hurricane and tropical storm warnings are in place throughout the day. Lowell is packing winds that could reach more than 110 miles an hour. That's on top of the threat of widespread flooding. We're going to get a full look at the storm track with Angie Lastman in a moment. First, though, let's get to NBC News correspondent Liz Kreutz. She is on the island of Kauai. Liz, good morning.
3: Well, hey, guys, good morning to you. You can just see right now how this surf is pounding the coast, coming all the way up here to the perimeter of our hotel room. We're here in Poipu in the south side of Kauai. Right now, the hurricane is currently passing by the Hawaiian island, and you're just seeing the impacts of it here. Strong rain, winds. We are hunkered down in our hotel room right now, which has lost power. We're running on battery. Tens of thousands of people across the island are without power. And here in Kauai and in Oahu, all schools and government offices are closed today, as people are being told to stay away from the coast, stay on higher ground, and also hunker down at home as this storm here passes through. It is even prompting an extremely rare tornado watch for the island. Guys, back to you.
2: All right, Liz, we know you and your team will continue to stay as safe as possible.
0: Let's turn now to NBC meteorologist Angie Lastman for more on the hurricane and flood threats expected from Lowell.
2: Hey there, Angie. Good morning.
4: Hi, guys. Good morning to you. We've got to start with what we've got right now, which is 110 mile per hour winds from the system here as it continues to now be pulling away from this Hawaiian island chain. We do know it's moving northeast right now at 18 miles per hour, and you can see it's about 90 miles west of Lihu, Hawaii. That is on the island of Kauai. And this is what kind of we potentially are seeing the system pull away, but maybe saw it kind of skirt those eastern half or the western half rather of the island chain. And here's what we're going to expect here as we get through the day today. We'll see this system weakening as it pulls away, but notice those tropical storm force winds and hurricane force winds still impacting folks in these Hawaiian islands. And eventually, by the time we get to, you know, say Wednesday or Thursday, we're going to see this system weaken a whole lot, likely be a tropical storm by then. But between now and then, we've still got some really strong winds to deal with. You can see those hurricane force winds have been something that folks have been dealing with on this island. Excuse me. You'll notice anywhere 50, 60, 70 mile per hour winds. Lihu checking in at 74 mile per hour winds just right now in the past hour or so. On top of that, we're going to continue to see that heavy rain falling. anywhere from 4 to 8 inches widespread, but we could see, you know, maybe 2 feet of rain when this is all said and done. And even as it is pulling away in those overnight hours right now, it's still going to be something that we're watching to continue to bring rainfall to that location here as we get through at least the next 12 hours or so. So we'll be watching that. We're also keeping an eye on Tropical Storm Marie. Winds are at 45 miles per hour, moving northwest at 8 miles per hour. Now, this system's going to continue to pull away from the western coast, but it's still leaving us with some really rough surf and dangerous wave action for folks in Southern California specifically. Anywhere from Oxnard down to San Diego, we'll see the potential for some beach erosion. We'll see the coastal flooding likely. We've also got anywhere from 6 to 10 foot waves possible. That means that, you know, lifeguards are going to be urging folks to stay out of the water. We'll see that dangerous swell and those rip currents be something we're likely going to see last at least for another day or so. Meanwhile, across parts of the Midwest, there's a cold front working its way through basically Wisconsin, Michigan, Iowa. That's where you'll see some of those stronger storms today in parts of the upper Midwest with some gusty winds and some heavy rain possible across that area, guys.
5: All right,
4: we've covered it all.
6: Really?
4: Well, I didn't say the temperatures, but don't worry, that's next hour.
6: Those have been okay. So, all right, thanks, Angie.
5: But we got our eyes on Hawaii. Thank you.
2: The U.S.-Canada trade war escalated overnight. As expected, Canada retaliated with new tariffs on nearly $20 billion worth of U.S. goods. Those levies will be applied to hundreds of U.S. products like steel, dairy, farm equipment, paper, and electronics. Canada promised it would match dollar for dollar the U.S. move last month to slap tariffs on Canadian goods. NBC News Washington correspondent Alice Barr has the latest. Alice, good morning.
7: Joe and Savannah, good morning. Canada has long been America's top trading partner, supporting businesses on both sides of the border. But that relationship and billions of dollars in trade are at risk after simmering tensions came to a head. This morning, Canada striking the latest blow in an escalating trade war kicked off by President Trump over what he says are unfair trade practices. Just after midnight overnight, new tariffs took effect on billions of dollars of American goods exported to Canada, largely targeting industries hit first by U.S. tariffs on Canadian products. On the new list, American steel, dairy, appliances, and electronics, though Canada did remove fish over concerns about harming Canadian businesses, with the longtime allies' economies deeply intertwined. The U.S. Trade Representative spoke last week about why negotiations over a new deal with Canada fell apart.
8: They wanted more tariff relief. It wasn't good enough to have the best deal in the world. They wanted it to be even better.
7: Canada's prime minister has been pushing back.
9: When the Americans stop doing memes, stop throwing shade, stop trying to be tough, and start being serious about having those discussions, we can have those discussions.
7: And now President Trump is threatening to ban Canadian Bombardier planes from being sold in the U.S., saying their products aren't good enough and that if they want the American market, they should build here. The aerospace company defended its investments in the U.S., and Republican Senator Jerry Moran of Kansas, where Bombardier has its U.S. headquarters, said it supports a local workforce of more than 1,000 people, all of it threatening to raise prices for American consumers, already dealing with higher gas prices. With the national average now at $4.15 a gallon, up nearly a dollar from this time last year. President Trump again posted oil prices will drop when the U.S. wins the war with Iran. While President Trump aims to drive businesses to U.S. soil with his tariffs, American companies that import Canadian goods are paying higher prices at the border and often then pass costs on to consumers. The pressure on prices is adding to the focus on the high cost of living as the midterm elections close in. Joe and Savannah.
2: All right. Thank you so much, Alice. Investopedia's editor-in-chief and the chief business editor of People Inc., Caleb Silver, joins us now. First of all, just walk through these tariffs now from Canada. What do we expect the impact will be? I mean, just how big of a deal is this?
10: We're talking about $26 billion worth of goods and $20 billion going the other way. So that's a small amount, given the fact that we do about $700 billion of trade with Canada. But this is just another ratcheted up step in this trade war, and it doesn't look like it's going anywhere soon. If you look at the things that are going to be tariffed, apparel, decor, house goods, dairy products, honey, hockey sticks. So it's up and down the line. Now, these are not necessarily things we buy on a daily basis or a weekly basis, but cumulatively, especially if you add in the additional tariffs to steel and aluminum parts, these are going to continue to raise prices.
5: How soon before Canadian consumers start to feel the effects of this trade war?
10: Well, they're feeling it, but they're very supportive so far, if you look at the majority in the voting and the polling in Canada, of what the prime minister is doing there, because what they say is they want the trade war to end. That's why they've ratcheted up these dollar-for-dollar tariffs. This is no way to end a tariff war with President Trump, but that's what they say they're doing. They're suffering, but it's only, again, $26 billion worth of goods.
2: Let's walk through this threat here from President Trump when it comes to Bombardier airplanes. Walk us through what could actually happen here. We have to keep in mind there's a U.S. headquarters here in Kansas, a Republican senator there who's already speaking out about this threat. But what could possibly happen?
10: Yeah, this could be a ban on goods or products or companies sold on either side of the border here. And this is just the first step in that. But as you mentioned, Bombardier makes parts in all different states. They make wings and different parts of the engines in California. They make parts in Kansas. So this actually hurts the American factories and the American workers. And you see that with a lot of these tariffs between the U.S. and Canada. Who gets hurt? Manufacturing companies in Ohio, in Michigan, that do a lot of trade between Canada and the U.S.
5: Since we know these tit-for-tat tariffs can really have this inflationary impact on the economy, is there any chance you see this impacting what the Fed wants to do with interest rates?
10: Well, they're going to get another look at prices this week with CPI, the Consumer Price Index, and the PPI, the Producer Price Index, before they go in to decide what to do with interest rates next week, 8 days, 6 hours and 48 minutes. Right now, 60% chance that the Fed will hike rates, 100% chance the president will hate that. But they are in a tricky spot right now. You saw the labor report from last week. It's pretty strong if you look at the labor market. So by raising rates right now, you might hurt the labor market, even though it might bring down prices. The Fed's in a tricky spot. I expect them to do nothing except say we're continuing to watch how prices continue to rise and whether that's an underlying trend or it's just because of tariffs and higher oil prices.
2: So much to watch right now. Caleb Silver, good to have you with us. Thank you.
5: Thank you. We've got just 56 days until midterm elections, but several races are still taking shape. So today, New Hampshire voters are heading to the polls for their primaries for some key races.
2: Among them, a competitive contest that's taking place to replace outgoing Democratic Senator Jeanne Shaheen.
5: NBC Capitol Hill correspondent Julie Serkin joins us now with more on that. Julie, good morning. So walk us through what you are watching for in New Hampshire today.
11: Yeah, hey, guys. Good morning. New Hampshire is one of the last states to pick their party's nominees ahead of the midterm elections just around the corner. New Hampshire is also really important. So let's start with that Senate race to replace outgoing Senator Jeanne Shaheen. You have President Trump's nominee, also backed by the Senate Majority Leader John Thune, really has the backing of the establishment. His name is John Sununu. He's a former senator. He served in the early 2000s. He has a lot of name ID in the state because his brother and father were former governors in that state. He's going up against likely Congressman Chris Pappas, but not set yet because Pappas is facing a Democratic socialist who is opposing him, especially on his votes for Israel aid in that space as well. We know that this is not only defining for the president's endorsement power, but also for the future of the Democratic Party, as we've talked about, because Congressman Pappas is vacating his seat. So there's also a battle for his House seat. It's a battleground seat that he won in 2018. Of course, that push and pull that we've seen on the Democratic side is going to be evident as well today when we see those results.
2: Let's talk about Texas, the first ever GOP midterm convention set to kick off in Dallas tomorrow. There's a lineup just packed with conservative heavyweights. What can we expect there?
11: Yeah, 109 speakers focused on the border, immigration, economy, all the things that Republicans that I'm talking to really want the president to focus on. He is the party's top messenger. And so he's going to get a chance to close out his message, giving a keynote address at the end of the convention. But to start it off, it'll be the vice president, J.D. Vance. This is unprecedented. As you said, there has never been a midterm convention held on the Republican side of the aisle. The president really wants to juice his base up to turn out in the midterms when he's not on the ballot and try to vote for some Republicans. But there are questions about his approval rating. Will that hurt the war in Iran? There are some key Republicans, even those I tried to ask on Capitol Hill, who are on the ballot, who aren't attending this convention. That gives you a window into whether they think the president's aligning themselves with the president will help or hurt them. There's also, of course, the question about the enormous amount of cash that the president and his allies are sitting on. He already spent about $10 million in Texas to elect Ken Paxton. That's the Republican nominee. The president put his thumb on the scale there. So Republicans really want the president to spend more of that money. And certainly that's something that they can expect here.
12: Julie, we want to ask you about one other piece of news here. This is New Mexico Democrats. They're pushing back over President Trump's social media posts where he's suggesting the state should be renamed New America. Tell us about what's going on here.
11: Yeah, people are taking this kind of seriously because he just signed an executive order to rename Lake Ontario to Lake America up near Canada. So this is a president who we've seen act on these kinds of threats when he talked about the Gulf of Mexico, renaming that piece of water as well. But this is being met with not so great reception, not only by Democrats, but also by Republicans. The Democratic governor of that state, she posted on X saying New Mexico's name isn't up for debate. It's been hours since before the United States existed. You see it there. She's a Democrat. But even a Republican who's vying to succeed her eventually and running against her Democratic opponent, Dem Holland, he also opposes the president's push. He's saying that New Mexico has a lot of history with the native people that inhabited it, the Spaniards that came and immigrated. And so for that reason, they feel like it has too much context, too much history. And even the Republicans not supporting the president's push there to rename the state, the president, for his part, continued to post several AI images, even on the Labor Day holiday Monday, depicting New Mexico as New America. We'll see what he does there, but not a lot of support for it, to say the least.
12: All right, Julie Serkin, thank you so much.
2: Now, with the midterms just around the corner, the Justice Department's Civil Rights Unit is adding a new focus for this election, voter fraud.
12: Yeah, the division is typically tasked with monitoring polling places to protect voters from discrimination on the basis of race, disability, and language. But this time around, the Trump administration is asking them to also focus on voter fraud.
2: Here to talk more about this, NBC News senior justice reporter Ryan Riley. Ryan, good morning. So first of all, help us just understand how this came about, how it would even work.
13: Yeah, so I mean, two of the main things to recognize here is that the Civil Rights Division has undergone this massive overhaul during the Trump administration. You're talking about hundreds of lawyers who have left, either being forced out or departed on by their own free will. And so this is sort of a scenario where you have a lot of new sort of people flooding in to the Civil Rights Division and taking on this task, which is something that the Civil Rights Division has traditionally done. This is not new for them. But what is new is that sort of new mission on it. And when you're talking about, voting, it's important to realize that voting is basically from the states. That's who sort of controls a lot of this. So the federal role here is usually very limited. And traditionally, you've seen the Civil Rights Division go in and enforce those statutes, you know, the ADA, making sure that there's access for people with folks with disabilities to be able to get into to polling places. Language, there's some jurisdictions which have a significant population of non-English speaking individuals, they're required to have a ballot. So that's something that the Justice Department is enforcing. So that's traditionally how this has been done. It hasn't typically gotten a lot of headlines. That's really sort of all switched this year.
12: Tell us a bit about Harmeet Dhillon, the person who's tasked with leading this division.
13: Yeah, so she headed lawyers for Trump back in 2020, which, you know, was sending a lot of these, was training folks about going out to polling places. And of course, we saw all the chaos during the 2020 campaign in the lead up to January 6th. She's this longtime Republican election lawyer. Her firm still has all of these active contracts, although, you know, it's controlled by her brother now. But it has all these active contracts with Republican entities, with, you know, pick your Republican group that they've had these contracts with. And so she's really overhauled the division. And she also has a very large social media presence. You're talking about on her personal account, 1.3 million followers on that account. And she's constantly posting about these updates from what the Civil Rights Division is doing. And so this is something that I think a lot of the people who watch this are worried about from the outside, and how the material that these individuals collect, these people from the Civil Rights Division as part of this election monitoring group, how that material is ultimately going to be used, if it's going to be used to sort of throw chum in the water to support a lot of the broader theories that the president has about voter fraud. Because, of course, this is something he's been, you know, in the words of one of the people I spoke with, crying wolf about for 11 years now, right? This is something he continuously goes back to and says the election was stolen, and if it doesn't go his way.
2: Beyond what you're mentioning here, critics, what are some of the other concerns they're expressing with this move?
13: Yeah. So, I mean, I think in context, this isn't necessarily at the top of the list of what people are worried about for the midterms. But just when you have federal officials out there, that obviously is going to now draw all of these eyeballs. So I think the training is really important for how these individuals are being trained. As we write about in the piece there, there's an individual who actually had a conviction in his past, or this Republican operative who was allegedly involved in hacking these materials from one local jurisdiction. And now all of a sudden he's a voting rights division lawyer with the civil rights division. And so that's something that folks are concerned about. There's just a lot of concerns about what exactly they're going to be doing on the ground, how this material is going to be being used. Although, you know, overall, you're talking about not a large contingent of lawyers. It's 1,000 lawyers is what they're hoping you'd get to. But if you spread that out across the country, it's not necessarily going to have a tremendous impact, just considering the number of polling places that there are. But they're worried about how that material is essentially going to be used, what sort of propaganda the administration is going to be putting out, maybe to sort of influence the aftermath of the election.
12: Ryan, I know also NBC News has spoken to half a dozen Justice Department veterans with knowledge of the election monitoring program, which has been around for a long time. But what are they saying about these changes?
13: Yeah, they're worried about this new direction, right? Because this has not typically been something that's gotten a lot of headlines. You know, typically what they told me is that you don't actually speak to voters until after they leave, because there's no way you want to interfere in the process, right? You want to wait till people go in, cast their ballot. And then afterwards, if there's an issue you're sort of concerned with, you can voluntarily sort of speak with them. This is a very sort of like no impact is the idea here, right? That they just want to get information, make sure that they can, you know, work on future compliance. There's not necessarily like this sort of law enforcement mentality to it. This is a very sort of just like sort of checking the boxes, making sure everything's good here sort of approach. And so they're very worried that now if this, they're putting individuals, especially with these kinds of histories, who have these sort of very partisan leanings, who have these, nonsensical beliefs about voter fraud into these really, contentious scenarios, that there's just going to be, it's going to undermine essentially this program that's been going for years that has had a benefit for voters across the country.
2: All right. Ryan Riley, appreciate your reporting. Thank you so much. Much more to come here on Morning News Now. Later this hour, a royal clarification as Prince Harry and Meghan return to the UK. What King Charles is now saying about the couple's status in the royal family.
12: Up first, though, after the break, war and peace talks. President Trump's top envoys in Ukraine in a renewed effort to end the fighting with Russia. We will bring you the latest next.

0: Welcome back. In Florida, investigators are now starting to put the pieces together in that deadly crash at Miami International Airport over the weekend.
1: The National Transportation Safety Board is trying to determine what caused an Amazon-branded cargo plane to overshoot the runway, crashing into a parking lot. Five people were killed, five more were injured.
0: NBC News correspondent George Solis is at Miami International Airport with the latest for us. George, good morning. So what have investigators discovered so far as they comb through the wreckage?
2: Yeah, investigators have a lot of work ahead of them. They did recover those crucial black boxes, which are now being analyzed at NTSB headquarters in Washington. And from there, they will be able to discern a whole heap of information. But right now, they are still working on doing those interviews with the pilot and the co-pilot, which we know survived this crash. They were actually released from the hospital. The NTSB actually saying they plan on holding a briefing sometime later today to provide more info on what they have learned. But this is not something they will do overnight. They are going to be here. A team of 32 investigators on the ground, and they're going to be looking at a number of different facets of what could have caused this crash. They'll be looking at everything from the technical to operator error. One of the things that has been brought up frequently is speed. That is one thing that we hope they address today. The other is the mention of something known as EMAS, which as it is at certain airports across the country. And you can think of it as a soft bed of crushable material. This is generally designed to stop runway incursions. Now, the question is, could that have made a difference here? That depends on who you ask. But Miami International does not have that system. But again, the work here just getting started. Investigators also saying they have a number of challenges here on the ground. The debris field is expansive. There's also jet fuel around, so there's also safety precautions that these investigators need to take, guys.
1: Are we getting an idea? You mentioned they've talked with the pilots of what role they're going to play in the investigation, how much information they are giving investigators?
2: Well, that's going to be the key thing. It's just sitting down with them, and not just with the pilots, but anyone that survived this crash, anyone that had video of this crash. I mean, this happened in an area where, fortunately, there are a lot of cameras and a lot of cell phones were recording. The one thing the NTSB is asking is anyone, of course, with video to send it to them. But what they don't want, of course, is an influx of user AI-generated photos or fake photos. Obviously, that's going to slow things down here. But they want to talk to them about what they were experiencing in the cockpit, if there was any issue that they were experiencing during that as they were trying to land here on the runway. I mean, we know they overshot by 1,300 feet past the runway itself into this grassy area where the plane is now sitting right now. So, again, we're just getting started with the early investigation.

0: Of this phase, but hopefully in the days ahead, more light will be shed on it, guys.
1: George, what are you hearing from those witnesses, some of them who have these just astonishing videos?
0: Yes, we spoke to one woman who was coming home. She happens to live by the airport. She was there with her fiance just before the first responders arrived there within the first 30 seconds or so. She described the harrowing scene. Here's what she told me.
2: I've never heard anything like it, but it was like a huge rattle, like an explosion. It's a little nerve-wracking to like witness something like that and then know that just a week later I have to get on a flight. You know, it does make you question.
0: Yeah, as you can imagine, such a horrifying thing to witness right now. And again, that team of 32 investigators now on site here, they will more than likely, as mentioned, be here about a week trying to piece together all of the information. And then the next part of this, of course, is going to be moving this plane so that those runways here at MIA can reopen. Guys.
1: All right, George Solis, thank you so much. Well, in overseas news, President Trump's top envoys are making a new attempt to end the war between Russia and Ukraine. But even with this diplomatic push, the conflict is raging on and claiming more lives. NBC News chief foreign correspondent Richard Engel reports from on the ground in Ukraine.
3: There's no let up in the war between Russia and Ukraine. Ukraine firing a drone at an apartment building, killing a Russian civilian, according to the region's governor. And Russia launching an airstrike, officials say killing two Ukrainians. It follows a weekend of shuttle diplomacy with Trump's envoys Steve Witkoff and son-in-law Jared Kushner visiting Russian President Vladimir Putin in Moscow and then Ukrainian President Volodymyr Zelensky in Kyiv.
4: You were involved in the Gaza negotiations, but Gaza remains a wasteland. There's been real no progress there. Iran, you were involved in those negotiations. The war is still going on. You've been involved in several rounds of negotiations in this conflict. It's only getting more intense. So you're relaunching negotiations now. What's the likelihood they will succeed when other negotiations you've been involved in have not?
5: These are some of the hardest conflicts. And so the tone of your question was a little bit like, why haven't you done every single impossible thing possible? We are very honored to be able to have the opportunity to work on these under President Trump's leadership. And we're very committed to giving it everything we can. And I think President Trump has a track record of doing impossible things.
6: During the diplomatic visit, a very limited ceasefire was in effect. Now it is clearly over. Once again, the air raid sirens are sounding here in Kyiv, and many people are spending the night in the subways.
1: All right, Richard, thank you.
7: Staying overseas, King Charles is making it clear that Prince Harry and Meghan's return to the UK does not signal a return to royal life. They are back across the pond 6 years after stepping down from those royal duties and moving to the U.S.
1: A letter sent yesterday from Buckingham Palace to senior government officials reiterates that the couple, who have moved back to Britain with their two children for what is being called an extended stay, remain non-working members of the royal family and will be treated as private citizens.
7: For more, let's bring in India McTaggart, royal correspondent for The Telegraph and an NBC News contributor. India, good to have you with us. So this letter doesn't really appear to change Harry and Meghan's status. Maybe not exactly a surprise to hear this. So why did the palace feel the need to just put this in writing now?
8: So September is the start of what we call a new royal term, a full diary of royal and state engagements. And now we know, we were told that the royal household, after receiving multiple requests for clarity and guidance about the Duke and Duchess of Sussex's position, now that they are back and living again on British soil for an extended period of time, they felt the need to clarify the position finally in writing and crucially on the King's direction, because conceivably they can start to do things that look a bit to people who don't understand the nuance, like they are working members of the royal family and like they are operating with this half in, half out model. Now, it's really important that the King actually directed this to happen and put it in writing with the most senior member of the royal household, because he was under pressure to act, under sort of the thought that Harry might be returning to the royal fold in some capacity and potentially with the family attending family events and being pictured there and looking like they are sort of working members of the royal family and also have their commercial and financial interests at the same time. So to clarify that they are private citizens with their sort of charitable interests separate to the royal household was a very significant move.
1: how is Harry and Meghan's return and also this reminder from King Charles being received by the British public?
8: I think with a great deal of confusion, that is their arrival back to the UK. You know, I think people are wondering after all that's been said and done by the couple over the last 6 years, what could possibly, you know, be their pullback, particularly for the Duchess of Sussex. So I think that sort of remains to be seen. But a snap poll taken when they did announce this news showed that more a third of the British public didn't want them to return. Only a small percentage, 21%, were in favour. And the majority are a bit sort of on the border, on the fence about it. And I think it will really be determined largely by what they choose to do while they're here, whether it's going to be these charitable pursuits that they continue. We know Meghan wants to work on her business here, but definitely there is a sense of why now, and there's a lack of clarity.
7: And all the questions about whether she's going to act again, too. We do want to ask you real quickly about some other royal news. Earlier today, Prince George started his first day at Eton College in Windsor. That's a famous historic boarding school in the UK. What should we know about this next chapter for the future king?
8: This is an enormous milestone for Prince George. He is seen there being accompanied by his two parents this morning on his first day in his sort of home clothes. We'll see him later pictured in the famous Eton College tales. But of course, you know, he's following in his father's and his uncle's footsteps by going to Eton College. He's going to be boarding. He's no longer going to be with his family. Of course, he's going to be close to them because he's still in Windsor, but he was previously at school with his two siblings. So this will be a huge chapter, and it will be remarkably different from his father's time at Eton because, of course, we are in the social media age, and all the privacy around royal children's school lives will still be maintained in the public domain. But one does wonder how different it will look now that we are in such a different age.
7: No kidding. All right, India McTaggart, good to have you with us. Thanks for joining us.
1: Coming up, move over melatonin. More people are using a different type of sleep supplement before bed. So what is magnesium? How does it work? Is it really better than other sleep aids? We're going to get a doctor's opinion.
7: And smaller circles, more young people say they have fewer close friends than older generations. We'll take a look at the trend, why it may not be all a bad thing. Your weekly check-in is next on Morning News Now.

0: Welcome back. If you're tossing and turning at night, you are definitely not alone. According to the CDC, as many as 1 in 3 American adults say they do not regularly get enough rest. And for millions looking to put those sleepless nights to bed, 2 supplements are getting a lot of buzz. Melatonin, also magnesium.
1: Melatonin has long been a go-to. Magnesium might be having a bit of a moment of its own right now. Sales of sleep supplements containing magnesium jumped about 17% last year compared to 5% for melatonin. So is either one the dream solution, something to help you catch more Z's?
0: For more, let's bring in Dr. Carol Ash, a board-certified sleep specialist at Deborah Heart and Lung Center. Dr. Ash, good morning. Great to see you as always. So by multiple doctors, I've been told I should try one or both of these at various times. So tell us, how do melatonin and magnesium work? Is there a difference in what they're sort of helping you with when you sleep?
2: There is a bit of a difference, and we used to go to melatonin as our go-to, as you're saying, and now magnesium is the one coming on the front of the shelves. But melatonin is a hormone. It's not a vitamin, and magnesium is an element. It's actually the second largest element you'd see in the body that's involved in a multitude of body processes. So the reason why we're going away from melatonin is some recent scares. There was a large study that showed that if you're on melatonin for a year, it increases your risk of up to 90% of having heart failure and increasing your risk of hospitalization and all-cause mortality. People going away from it. Also, it typically has a fruity flavor, so pediatric children were ingesting it and more hospitalizations. So people started shifting towards magnesium, which again is an element. And magnesium can reduce neural the excitability, so relaxing those neurons, and hyperarousal tends to be a big cause of insomnia.
1: So, yeah, let's talk more about magnesium. I mean, what is the science telling us about how it helps you sleep better?
2: So it is, again, an element. It is involved in many processes. So when you have a magnesium deficiency, you have a shorter sleep time and poorer quality sleep. So for the most part, magnesium supplements work in individuals who have a magnesium deficiency. And some people feel that it's really more of a placebo effect and that perhaps using it as a sleep aid has gotten a bit ahead of the actual research that would prove it really has a benefit. Once you stop taking magnesium, that placebo effect, that reward and activation of those anticipatory pathways in the brain, it fades and it goes away. So most sleep docs will tell you the best thing is really those sleep habits, gaining the skills to help you fall asleep at night. And that includes that typical relaxing bedtime routine and all of those things, the warm, quiet room is very helpful.
0: If someone does want to try magnesium, there are a lot of different types and different doses out there. What should they be looking for?
2: Well, you want to, it's the elemental magnesium. So you want to stay away from the less easily absorbed oxide and sulfates that actually can cause diarrhea, and the more easily absorbed citrate, the aspartate, the lactate, and other supplements that are out there. And you want to, again, read the label. You want to make sure that it's a reputable brand, and look at the back, because it's elemental magnesium that matters, not actually what they'll put on the front label of the pill, which could be quite different.
1: You mentioned that maybe skipping the supplements altogether is a good thing. Are there actual foods that maybe are better to help you sleep better?
2: Well, you know, we always talk about having in the morning, believe it or not, you have nuts and seeds. You want leafy greens, whole grains. Those are some of the things that you want to stick to. And again, keeping those consistent habits, that's really important. Limiting the screen time and, you know, creating that relaxing bedtime routine and avoiding late night meals. Those things are really important. The habits, again, creating those skills. The brain is looking to be able to wind down and relax. You're in a safe space to be able to sleep. Your brain knows what to do. So if you reinforce it with habits, you'll be fine.
0: Dr. Ash, we love when you join us. Always good conversation. Thank you so much.
2: My pleasure.
1: All right, now that we've talked about sleep, let's turn our attention to those waking hours with your weekly mental health check-in. First, with the summer months now unofficially behind us, it might be time to put in place some small changes to do a September reset.
0: Plus, we are going to get into how your breathing may be impacting your decision-making.
1: Dr. Robbie Ludwig, psychotherapist, host of the Pivot with Robbie Ludwig podcast, joins us now with more on all of this. So I think this day after Labor Day is sort of like the closest thing to January 2nd that we have, where we're sort of, you know, summer feels over, we're heading back to school or work or just getting into a sort of maybe a different routine or refreshing our routine for fall or ramping up our productivity. What are some of the best ways to sort of reset now for this new season?
3: What's nice about September and the cool breeze that we sense in the air is that it tells us that it's time for a reset, but without all the pressure of January 1st. So it's really recalibrating and looking at tiny changes that we want to make that have a huge impact. So it's first committing to the small changes first, and it can look anything like a 10-minute workout, going to bed an hour earlier, or keeping a gratitude journal. The key is small and getting rid of what you don't want and putting your energy into the things you do want and want to create.
0: Interesting stuff there. All right, new research out of England. It shows that young people today say they have fewer close friends. So what's behind this, and is it all bad news, or is there a little bit of good in here?
3: Well, there's always good news in any study. And so they don't know. They think maybe it has to do with social media and these digital connections that don't feel real, the pandemic, money, and no like regular gathering places anymore. And friendship is really a skill set. So what you want to do is put yourself in a situation where you're expanding your community. Say hello to the person next to you. Join something where you get to see someone on a regular basis and make the first step. Say hello, see where things go. And really have it in your mind that you want to deliberately include maybe two more people in your life a year.
1: There should be classes at school for small talk to help young people sort of practice those important skills.
3: Yes.
1: Let's talk about this new study that says deeper, longer breaths may help us make bolder decisions. I was just watching some old Ted Lasso episodes last night, and I love how when his anxiety attacks are about to come on now, he sort of learned to pause, take those deep breaths. Talk about the connection between sort of respiration and our judgment.
3: Yeah, so they did a study. It was a smaller study. But when you think about yoga, people talk about feeling a sense of calm if they're feeling anxious. And so this study looked at making risky decisions when you breathe in and your exhale is much longer than your inhale. And this sent a signal to the brain and body that there was a reward in making riskier decisions. And so it's a very interesting idea to look at how breath impacts our physiology and how that impacts the actual decisions that we make. So it's not only in the brain when we make decisions, it's also in our body. So breath is free, anyone can do it, and it does have a strong physiological impact on us.
1: You took the words out of my mouth. I was going to say, it is free. It costs nothing to do that and pause.
0: Yeah,
1: and
0: take a shot.
1: Deep breath. Love it. Dr. Robbie, as always, good to have you with us. Thank you. Coming up
3: Thank
1: on
3: you.
1: Morning News Now, a documentary debut certainly raising eyebrows far beyond the film festival circuit.
4: Of course I'm not deceiving you. I'm engaging with you as a human being.
0: That is Theranos founder turned convicted felon Elizabeth Holmes at the center of a new film that no one saw coming. More on the project that is already getting a lot of buzz up next.

0: We are back now with a surprise new documentary on Theranos founder and convicted felon Elizabeth Holmes. The movie follows Holmes' final days with her family before she reported to prison. It debuted under a veil of secrecy at the Telluride Film Festival in Colorado. Now, though, it has everyone talking. NBC News correspondent Erin McLaughlin has the details.
1: I don't have anything to deceive you on. Of course, I'm not deceiving you.
2: The trailer for the new documentary, You Can See Everything, centers on a single interaction between convicted tech founder Elizabeth Holmes and cult comedian Nathan Fielder.
3: You're being real right now?
1: I'm always being real.
2: Screened at the Telluride Film Festival on Sunday. NBC News senior Hollywood reporter Rebecca Keegan was there.
4: We who were attending the screening were not told what it was going to be.
2: The film includes intimate scenes featuring Holmes and her partner, Billy Evans, purportedly shot before the mother of two reported to prison in May 2023. Holmes was convicted of fraud for her time as the CEO of the blood testing startup Theranos.
5: Anybody who doubts my company, doubts me.
2: And while Holmes has been the subject of a Hulu series, books, and podcasts, this is the first time she's given anyone this kind of access.
4: He moves in with Holmes and her partner and their two children for this 34-day period and is documenting everything from them walking on the beach together, holding hands, to them sort of plotting a Theranos 2.0.
6: What is Elizabeth Holmes's goal?
4: That's what, one of the mysteries of the films is, why is she doing this? The sense is that she believes people don't really understand her. And she feels that by giving this exposure, they will understand her more.
2: NBC News has yet to hear back from Holmes. The nearly three-hour documentary is out in October. Erin McLaughlin, NBC News.
0: Well, for more on this, let's bring in entertainment reporter, pop culture expert, our friend Brian Balthazar. Brian, good morning. Okay, so we just heard from Erin there, one of the directors, Nathan Fielder. You saw him there in that clip. He actually lived with Elizabeth Holmes for a while they made this film. Tell us what we know about how this came to be and a little bit more about Nathan there.
7: Well, we did know that Elizabeth Holmes herself wanted to be documented. And so 34 days beforehand, she had been in talks, reaching out to people about who she could have chronicle this. A24 ended up being the studio that was going to commission it. Nathan Fielder is known, ironically, kind of for calling out people, you know, in a weird way. He is, his one recent project involved the airline industry, where he's what may be appealing to Elizabeth is that maybe that he's sort of exposing truths, and she inherently believes that her truth is not what the public believes it to be. But she gave them unprecedented access and even uncomfortable access. In one case, her husband allowed them to film him showering. And then we see that one clip that you played in the beginning, which is captivating us all. They're sitting on a couch and she's saying that she has nothing to hide. But I think, you know, and that shot right there where they're across from each other, that tells you this is not your ordinary documentary. What circumstances in which would he be on the other side of the couch while she's leaning in? He looks as confused as we are, because we're all, I think, counting the blinks, trying to read inside this person. Interestingly, also what makes this different is in scenes that she was not seen on camera, he used a professional A-list actress that has not been named. They said it's going to shock us all to portray her in scenes in which they didn't catch it on camera, but he wanted to tell those stories. So all in all, we're getting a really strange look at a person we don't understand to begin with.
8: Do we, first of all, if it, the package there didn't show just the scene of them staring at each other for this long,
0: for how long? Right.
8: Breath, which is what makes it so, like,
0: unsettling.
8: Unnerving at times. But,
7: right.
8: Like, that you mentioned, like, it sounds like she reached out to A24. I mean, does it seem like the motivation here is she just wants to tell her story, that people don't understand her? I mean, what do we think's at play here?
7: Well, certainly, you know, she's feels that she is fundamentally misunderstood. And so what we're trying to kind of understand through this, is she trying to manipulate us into believing that she's misunderstood, or is she truly misunderstood? Of course, she wants to, you know, establish that she did nothing wrong. That has already, you know, been established in a court of law, and she's in prison for it. But certainly she wants to try and take back the narrative on her life, as she, as your reporter said, is going to relaunch a new version of Theranos 2.0, and her husband is actively pursuing funding for that as we speak.
0: Brian, I think part of the reason that this is getting as much buzz as it is because it was such a surprise. But, I mean, let's talk about this decision to keep this secret for so many years, then hold this screening in the way that we did. As we just heard from our colleague Rebecca there, they all went to the screening not having a clue what they were actually going to see come out of it with all this buzz. But just what do we know about those decisions in rolling this out?
7: Well, I do think movie trailers often famously give us too much. In this case, I think they probably held back first because they didn't know what they had. And then they held back because they knew what they had, right? Mm. They have something really compelling. And so now the best way to draw us in is this minute-long clip that we can't begin to understand. But I'll tell you, this makes me want to see it in the theaters. And this is a theatrical release.
8: And Brian, really quick here. I mean, some people did see it at Telluride. We're seeing good reviews. There is some buzz already surrounding this movie as far as awards, right?
7: Yes. A week ago, no one knew anything about this film. And now it's the hottest talk in town about possibly best documentary, but also saying it may transcend that category into maybe best picture or director.
0: Wow. Brian Balthazar, always great to have you with us. Lots to talk about on this one still. Thank you. Coming up, movie theaters making a comeback thanks to a little audience appeal.
9: I'm single, so I was like, you know what? What else do I have going on a Thursday? This is my card. My name is Jess.
8: Okay, up next, from Singles Night to Mommy and Me Mornings, we're going to pull back the curtain on the special screenings, bringing people back to the movies. So grab your popcorn. Morning News Now. We'll be right back.

0: Welcome back. Hollywood just wrapped up its best summer in a decade. The box office topped $4.5 billion domestically, powered by hits like The Odyssey and Spider-Man Brand New Day.
1: But it's not just the movies themselves that are driving ticket sales. As NBC News entertainment correspondent Chloe Malas found out, theaters are changing things up to draw audiences back.
2: Let somebody else be the star of the show for just a minute, okay?
3: The rules are clear at Alamo Drafthouse. No late arrivals, no scrolling, and definitely no talking at any volume. Something they take so seriously, stars of all stripes have teamed up for in-theater PSAs. But some testing what it would be like to move away from that, making you the main attraction. Take this rainy 10 a.m. Tuesday in New York when the crowds move at a slower pace, an ideal speed for film fans who don't know how to walk yet.
4: This is the baby's first time at the movie yet.
3: It's baby day here, brighter lights, softer sound, and best of all for parents trying to keep up with the culture, crying aloud. Movies like Tony, the R-rated biopic about Anthony Bourdain, not typically top friendly.
5: You work in a kitchen before?
6: Sorry.
5: Yeah.
3: Made accessible for caregivers who can't stay up late.
7: You have like this unique opportunity that you actually have availability during the day and you need things to do, especially when it's too hot or too cold out. And so I think it's a great thing to do and nice for the babies and nice for the parents.
3: The options come with the movies bouncing back big time.
8: We come to this place for magic.
3: Theaters are on pace for their best year since the pandemic. $7 billion so far, with 4 months to go. A surge driven by Gen Z fans.
9: The younger audience that we thought would be lost to the small screen, but that's not happening. The younger audiences are finding the movie theater to be the cool place to be. Creates that fear of missing out, that FOMO factor.
10: I hate this night.
3: Take One Night Only, about two strangers meeting on the one night a year when single people can have sex, distributed by our sister company, Universal Pictures. 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
11: I'm single, so I was like, you know what? What else do I have going on a Thursday? This is my card. My name is Jess.
3: With some trying to shoot their shot by making dating cards to find love, even in the dark.
12: This is a card for my friend Mark, and we're handing it out to single people here hoping to find love.
13: I love going to the movies. If there are other moviegoers here that feel the same way, maybe this is the place.
14: A buddy of mine, she was like, hey, I got you a ticket for the movie. Then I got here and they're like, oh, you're here for the singles event. I've apparently been set up, and so I'm here and excited for it.
3: We've reached out to AMC and Alamo Drafthouse if they had plans for other similar experiences, but haven't heard back yet. All of it meaning at least once in a while, movie fans can relax, even if they're babies.
11: Hopefully if he cries, he won't be the only one, maybe.
3: Might not be ready for all that screen time. Chloe Malas, NBC News, New York.
0: You can relax unless your friends have set you up on a blind date at the movie theater and you don't know about it.
1: He had a good attitude about that, though.
0: He was very, very happy and optimistic about it. That'll do it for this hour of Morning News Now.
1: Stay with us, though. The news continues right now.

0: Good morning, and thank you for kicking off your Tuesday with us. I'm Savannah Sellers.
1: I'm Joe Fryer. Right now on Morning News Now, urgent search for answers after that deadly cargo plane crash out of South Florida. What we're learning about the moments after impact, federal investigators now turning their focus to the two pilots on board that doomed Boeing flight. Also this morning, trouble in paradise, a mammoth Hurricane Lowell clobbering Hawaii's western islands. Folks there bracing for rain totals up to 16 inches in some spots, winds upwards of 110 miles an hour. Back on the mainland, a late summer scorcher all across the south. Extreme heat making millions sweat through those post-Labor Day travels. Angie's got your full forecast in just a moment. Plus, the case of Lindsay Clancy, her first trial formally in the books, but her legal saga far from over. A potential retrial now up for debate among prosecutors. That means 12 new jurors will need to be chosen, 12 people who need to remain unbiased despite all the coverage on TV and on social media. So is that even possible? We're going to take a closer look. And blood in the water, the shocking doc drop that's dropping jaws. Comedian Nathan Fielder's years-long deep dive into the confounding life of disgraced tech mogul Elizabeth Holmes. The trailer that has got everyone talking. That's the trailer right there. It's very intense, even with the volume off.
2: And we can't stop talking about it, so
1: exactly.
2: That's true.
1: We'll talk a little more about it. Let's begin this hour with the latest on that deadly crash at Miami International Airport over the weekend.
0: NTSB investigators are now on the scene trying to determine what caused an Amazon-branded cargo plane to overrun the runway, killing five people and injuring five others. Investigators are analyzing the wreckage and the actions of the pilots as they look for answers to this tragedy. NBC News correspondent George Solis is at Miami International Airport with the latest here. George, good morning.
3: Hey, good morning, Joe and Savannah. So the plane's black boxes have been recovered and they're being analyzed by the NTSB. Behind me, you can still see the wreckage of the plane. Investigators are going to be combing every inch of this plane to see if they can figure out what caused this crash that tragically killed five people. Now, investigators, they're going to have their hands full. There's not only a large debris field, there's also a lot of jet fuel. This as we're learning more about another in-air incident in the Bahamas.
4: Devastating. Utter devastation.
5: This morning, the fallout from the crash at Miami International, after officials say an Amazon-branded cargo plane overran a paved runway by 1,300 feet Sunday, killing five and injuring five others. Both pilots survived and have been released from the hospital. New video showing someone crawling out of the plane.
6: Rescue!
7: Yep.
6: He got one breather.
5: Another capturing the moment police found someone in the wreckage.
8: He's alive.
6: He's alive!
5: According to Flight Radar 24, the plane, operated by cargo airline 21 Air, was traveling nearly 130 miles per hour as it exited the runway.
9: Looks like we have an aircraft overran the runway.
5: Moments later, a fiery crash as the jet came to a stop in a field, trapping some motorists in their cars. According to the NTSB, the plane hit a van carrying seven people before slamming into another vehicle.
10: I look up and my fiance goes, "Is that a plane crashing?"
5: In a statement, 21 Air says it's cooperating with the NTSB and its deepest condolences are with the families and loved ones of those who lost their lives. As the investigation continues, authorities also looking at an in-air incident involving a plane on its way to Miami. The private plane was coming from the Bahamas when it disappeared, carrying four Americans. 80-year-old Mario Lamar, whose family says was an experienced pilot, along with his wife and two grandchildren. Relatives pleading for help.
11: So we're just praying they found refuge and we can bring them home safely.
3: Now, the Royal Bahamas Defense Force tells me search and rescue operations continue for that operation. Now, back here in Miami, our investigators say they're going to try and interview the pilot and the co-pilot, as well as any survivors. They're also going to be looking at a number of variables, including whether speed was an issue and whether a runway safety enhancement known as EMAS could have helped slow this plane down. Joe and Savannah.
0: All right, George, thank you.
1: This morning, several Hawaiian islands are getting battered as Hurricane Lowell moves closer. The monster storm is not expected to make landfall, but the Category 2 storm is producing destructive winds and pounding rain. Hurricane watches are in effect for a number of islands that are bracing for major damage. Angie Lastman will have the full forecast in just a moment. First, though, NBC News correspondent Liz Kreutz is on the island of Kauai with the latest on the impact there. Liz, good morning.
8: Well, hey there. Rain is pouring down all around us here. Where we are in Poipu in the south side of Kauai, you can just see the surf has been pounding the coast at times here, coming all the way up to the perimeter of our hotel. The storm flooding roads and even prompting an extremely rare tornado watch for the islands.
12: This morning, Hurricane Lowell thrashing Kauai. Overnight, the outer bands of the Category 2 storm barreling towards the Hawaiian island, with more than 100 mile per hour winds whipping through. The storm already causing large waves overnight and scattering debris on roads, with rain coming down hard. Some areas could be drenched by up to 16 inches. The storm, which is not supposed to make landfall, instead passing nearby, could cause major flooding, mudslides, and even tornadoes. Last night, residents taking last-minute precautions, boarding up windows as the storm started to kick up. Many areas already dealing with flooding from weekend downpours.
13: Here we are. No driveway.
12: Government officials pleading with residents to stay home.
14: If you don't have to be on the roads, just be off of the road.
12: Kauai's airport shutting down. Zoe and Andreas are here on their honeymoon from Cyprus. They tried to catch one of the last flights out, but couldn't get a seat.
15: I'm a bit stressed, to be honest.
16: But we don't know what a hurricane is.
12: Meanwhile, overnight in Southern California, firefighters evacuating some residents in Long Beach after they say days of high surf there compromised a seawall. From California to Mississippi, heat alerts also impacting more than 60 million people. Parts of Arizona expected to top 108 degrees. As millions brace for another week of extreme heat and humidity, back in Hawaii, residents riding out the storm.
8: And we are still very much in the thick of this storm here. Here in Kauai and in Oahu, all schools and government offices are closed today. People are being told to stay off the roads, to stay at higher grounds. And tens of thousands of people right now are also without power. Back to you.
1: All right, Liz, thank you.
2: Now let's bring in NBC meteorologist Andrew Lastman.
1: She's tracking what's next for us. Hey, Angie, good morning.
2: Hi, guys. Good morning. Let's start with Lowell. You just heard Liz kind of giving you the rundown of all the details. Now, we do not have radar coming out of Kauai, so that's why it doesn't look like you see a whole lot of rain kind of draped across the western half of those islands. But we are still very much dealing with the impacts in those locations, at least for the long haul. We've got winds at 105 miles per hour right now, still about 110 miles, at least the center, to the northwest of Lihue, Hawaii. That's going to leave us still with some of this rain and strong elevated winds here again for the extended period. Here's that track that takes us into later today and into basically the upcoming days. You'll notice some weakening from this system, but we've still got those hurricane force winds that are including parts of the western islands and leaving us with the tropical storm force winds extending out much larger, stretching all the way, you can see east towards Honolulu. We're going to still be looking at kind of this system remaining tropical storm strength, at least as we get into Thursday, but we will no longer be looking at impacts to Hawaii. Now, here's those wind gusts that I mentioned, 69 mile per hour from Lihue. You can see across this island, we've got Mana at 43 miles per hour. So we're at least in a tropical storm strength, if not in hurricane strength winds right now over the past hour or so. So that's going to continue to be an issue on top of the fact that we've also got some really impressive rain. And this stretches across all of the islands. Essentially, the Big Island could get maybe upwards of 3 to even 8 inches, isolated amounts up to a foot of rain. You can see Kauai ending up with potentially 2 feet of rain in some spots. So the flooding still remains a big concern there. Then we go to Tropical Storm Maria, which is well off the coast of Mexico, but still maintaining tropical storm strength with winds at 45 miles per hour and expected to continue weakening, but not before it continues to impact the coastline of Southern California. We've got this coastal flooding that we're still seeing. We've seen images coming out of parts of this region here over the past day or so. Long Beach, Oxnard, Oceanside, San Diego, all included in that. So we'll see still those elevated waves, 6 to 10 feet in some spots. Dangerous swells and rip currents are going to remain through the day today. That was all from the Pacific, but when you look at the Atlantic, it's actually been a very quiet season. That's thanks to that El Nino that we've been talking about for months and months. And notice we have yet to have an actual hurricane in the 2026 Atlantic hurricane season. We've had a couple of tropical storms, most recent, Edward, that really makes the list for what we have so far. So we're looking at, below average kind of conditions that have so far happened. And this could potentially put us on track to have the record for the latest first hurricane in a season. Now, notice that most recently, you got to look back to 2002 and 2013, where September 11th was the latest date on record. And we're likely, without any kind of development in the next week or so, going to be breaking those records. So something pretty notable across the Atlantic. Meanwhile, across the Midwest, we've got some showers and some thunderstorms working its way kind of through that region. That'll bring us kind of some unsettled weather. Travel might be difficult for some folks, guys, if they are making their way back home from an extended vacation. We'll keep those periods of rain in the picture for folks in New England as we head into the midweek.
1: All right, Angie, thank you so much. The sprint to the critical November midterms is really getting underway, with Labor Day now in the rearview mirror. The president and his party could be facing some pretty stiff headwinds as they try to maintain control of Congress. Tomorrow, Republicans will kick off the first ever GOP midterm convention. Comes at a time when Americans are grappling with record high gas prices and Canada's retaliatory tariffs. NBC News Chief White House correspondent Garrett Haake joins us now. Garrett, good morning.
17: Hey, Joe, good morning to you. And the president will head to Texas this week to campaign on behalf of Republican candidates at a time when our polling shows he himself has never been less popular with the American public. Costs are up and confidence in his handling of the war with Iran is down. And overnight, the trade war the president began with Canada is intensifying as the Canadians fight back. This morning, new challenges at the White House about costs for Americans as oil and gas prices rise. And overnight, the trade war with Canada continuing to escalate.
18: Canada's been ripping off the United States for many, many years.
17: Canadian retaliatory tariffs going into effect on some 700 American products, from clothing to construction equipment. Canada's government vowing to support its industries in the face of President Trump's trade war.
19: In the face of unjustified, unprovoked tariffs from the United States, we're stepping up with large, sustained financial support.
17: It comes as another foreign policy front is fueling rising prices. The cost of gas pushed higher in part by the ongoing wars in Iran and Ukraine. A gallon of regular now sitting at $4.15, nearly a dollar higher than this time last year. The president overnight saying prices will go down after the war, which he has promised before.
20: People are worried about the cost of living. They're also not especially happy about the war in Iran. And that's on their mind, but mostly they're just angry.
17: A new NBC News poll shows just 36% of American adults say they approve of President Trump's job performance, with 64% disapproving. But the president expressing confidence with less than 2 months until the November midterms.
18: I don't think anybody's had a better first 2 years.
17: Set to head to Texas this week, where he plans to make the case that Republicans should maintain control of Congress during the first ever midterm convention in Dallas.
21: It's going to be terrific. We're going to fight hard. We raise a lot of money.
17: And with the Iran war now in its seventh month, Brown University has developed a cost tracker that estimates what the war has cost American consumers. That number, more than $100 billion just in higher fuel prices, or about $769 per household on average. Joe?
1: All right. Garrett, thank you.
0: Well, the murder trial of Lindsay Clancy has captured the nation's attention for the past 6 weeks. Friday's mistrial means the case is over for now, but the debate around it online is not. If prosecutors decide to try Clancy again, there are big questions about how to find an unbiased jury as hundreds of thousands of videos about the trial continue to circulate on social media. NBC News senior legal correspondent Laura Jarrett is breaking it all down for us. Laura, good morning.
22: Hey there. It's a case that has provoked strong opinions from the very beginning, with a massive audience online only building as the trial marched on. But now, as prosecutors contemplate a do-over in court, overcoming all the digital noise around this case may be a real challenge moving forward.
23: All right, we're done.
24: This morning, the future of the case that captivated the nation in question after a mistrial was declared in the trial of Lindsay Clancy. Prosecutors could retry it, but the massive attention on the case would present unprecedented legal challenges.
25: If a second trial goes forward, both sides will have to be very leery of a stealth juror. That's somebody who wants to be on the jury, not because they think they can be fair and impartial, but because they want to impact the outcome of the case.
24: Hundreds of thousands of videos about the trial have been posted on social media.
25: Something that both sides will likely do is a deep dive on social media of everybody in that jury pool.
24: Clancy admitted to strangling her three young children in 2023, but her defense team argued she was not criminally responsible because she was suffering from severe postpartum psychosis and over-medicated. After 38 hours of deliberations, a single holdout juror forcing a mistrial.
4: We report we are unable to come to a unanimous decision.
24: High-profile mistrials are nothing new. From the Menendez brothers' murder trial in the 90s to Bill Cosby's sexual assault trial in 2017 and the first trial of Karen Reed just 2 years ago.
5: I'm declaring a mistrial in this case.
24: All three cases were retried. The Menendez brothers and Bill Cosby were convicted, though Cosby's conviction was later overturned. Karen Reed, though, was later acquitted of all murder charges, proof that a mistrial is rarely the final chapter.
22: As for what happens next year, state prosecutors have about a year to decide how and whether they want to retrial Lindsey Clancy, but the judge saying he wants to see it happen sooner rather than later. Back to you.
0: All right, Laura, thank you so much. Well, for more on this, let's bring in NBC News senior legal analyst Danny Savalos. Danny, good morning. I mean, let's just start on a lot of what Laura was talking about there. How do you even begin with finding another jury for this?
6: The same way you did with the first jury. And admittedly, the case wasn't as high profile when this case began. Mm. But there have been, since the dawn of courts in America, high profile cases. And they're only getting more high profile because of the advent of social media and the fact that anywhere you are, forget Massachusetts, anywhere in the country, maybe the world, you can find information and watch and follow this case, especially because a case like this was televised.
1: What questions would you ask these potential jurors in a second trial?
6: Well, you start with a questionnaire. That's how you do a mass sifting through. You find out early who the people are who simply can't be on the jury. They'll tell you. But then from there, you will hear almost verbatim this question, because you have to assume people have heard of the case. But that is not the standard for getting on to the jury. If you've heard of the case, you can still serve. It's this question. Given what you know, can you set aside what you've read, heard, or thought about this case and decide it only on the facts and evidence that you hear in this courtroom? And some people will say, you know what, I can't do that, and they'll be out. Others will say, you know, I think I can set aside my opinions. Then it's up to the lawyers to look carefully for what's called a stealth juror to make sure that somebody doesn't get on the jury who has some agenda.
0: Mm. Danny, a retrial is still up in the air. What is it right now that prosecutors are weighing? What challenges are ahead of them as they figure out if they're going to go ahead and do that?
6: The decision to retry after a mistrial is always a political one because somebody has to decide whether or not you're going to use those resources again after you've already gotten a test audience, a sort of focus group that has told you that your case may not be that strong. But I believe they will retry. And the main reason is that, in a way, unlike other retrials, the prosecution can't lose. Even if there is a not guilty by reason of insanity, the person, the defendant, will still be sequestered in a mental institution. The prosecution's indicated they still think this is murder. In a way, if they go forward, barring another mistrial, in a way, they can't lose.
1: Where do you see this case going next, assuming that they do decide to have another trial?
6: I believe they will retry the case. I believe Reddington, for the defense, will explore some kind of pretrial resolution to try to avoid going back to trial. I think the prosecution should try to offer something that is palatable. But the problem is they have said, we believe this is first degree murder. We believe this is the worst kind of murder. And so it would look strange for them to back off of that and offer manslaughter at this point.
0: Danny, what would happen if they were to decide not to go for a retrial?
6: Well, she would presumably be released. If they're not going to go forward, then right now she's being held at Tewksbury. She's being held at a facility now. So with no pending case against her, unless she has some kind of other commitment, judicial commitment that I don't know about, she would presumably be released.
1: Clancy's attorney did speak with other media, and he said he hopes President Trump would consider a pardon for his client. Is that even a possibility in a state case like this?
6: Joe, you're exactly right. I had to triple check that because I thought it might be some kind of funny story on the internet.
1: Yeah.
6: Kevin Reddington is too smart an attorney. He must have been making a joke or something.
1: Okay.
6: Donald Trump cannot pardon this case.
1: Right.
6: This is a state court case. Donald Trump can only pardon federal cases. Everybody knows that, except possibly, if you can believe it, a very good defense attorney in Kevin Reddington.
1: All right.
0: All right, Danny Savalos, thank you. Certainly one we're still talking about. More to come on this hour of Morning News Now, including what we know about the viral new Elizabeth Holmes documentary fronted by comedian Nathan Fielder that's still breaking the internet this morning.
1: First, after the break, Harry and Meghan are back in Britain. We know that. But does that mean it's back to royal business as usual for the expat pair? Well, the king says no. We're going to take you overseas next.

0: We are back with a look at the devastation caused by the deadly flooding in Nepal. With hundreds still missing yesterday, the country held a day of mourning for the victims. NBC News international correspondent Janice Mackey-Frayer was one of the first journalists on the ground and sent this report.
1: This astonishing video captured when the massive wave hit, showing how little time people had as the wall of water struck at over 40 miles per hour. This is all that's left of that five-story building on Tibet's border with Nepal.
2: Where I am is where the border building used to be, and just over there was where the CCTV camera was that caught the first images of what happened.
1: The Chinese government bringing international journalists here for the first time to see the Tibet side of the deadly destruction, now just a barren field of mud and debris.
2: The flood came down this river valley, this massive wall of ice and mud, crashing into the building that was here. You can see the metal sticking out of the ground and barreled down into Nepal.
1: Chinese rescue teams scour the ruins for hundreds of people still missing, including 18 Americans.
2: From here, you can look down into Nepal and see the path that this enormous surge of water took through the mountains.
1: In Nepal, new signs of hope. A 64-year-old woman incredibly pulled out alive. She survived 10 days in an air pocket under her collapsed home. And another worker was pulled from a tunnel at a hydropower plant, the third in as many days, though 900 are still believed to be missing. China's government is being criticized by some families of the missing for being reluctant to share information. Chinese officials saying they're being timely and transparent. This rescue specialist telling us their teams will keep digging for survivors until China's government tells them to stop. Janice Mackey-Frayer, NBC News, Girong County, Tibet.
3: We have developing news now out of the Middle East. A wave of Houthi attacks has injured dozens of people in Saudi Arabia.
0: NBC News international correspondent Claudio Lavanga joins us from Rome to take us around the world in 60 seconds. Claudio, good morning.
4: Joseph, and good morning. Well, that's right. Authorities in Saudi Arabia say that more than 70 people, including women and children, were wounded in a wave of attacks by the Houthi rebels at several oil facilities. Now, the escalation comes after weeks of fighting between the Iranian-backed rebels and Saudi-backed forces in Yemen. A spokesperson for the Saudi-led coalition in Yemen called the attacks on Saudi Arabia's soil a flagrant violation of the kingdom's sovereignty and vowed retaliation. Let's go now to Germany, where the government and especially Chancellor Friedrich Merz are still reeling after the surprising landslide victory by the far-right party AfD in the regional election over the weekend. The anti-migration and Russia-friendly party overwhelmingly won the election in the small state of Saxony-Anhalt. It now has a very good chance to form the first far-right state government in Germany since the Nazi era. Let's go now to France, where in the early hours of Tuesday morning, two works of art by Renoir were stolen from a museum. The mayor of the town that houses the museum, dedicated to the French Impressionist artist, said the video surveillance cameras show two individuals fleeing the museum and abandoning two of the four stolen paintings as they run. This is the latest in a series of art robberies across Europe in the past year, including, of course, the theft of the crown jewels of the museum in Louvre last year that are yet to be recovered, guys.
0: I feel like if I look at a painting too closely when I'm in a museum, security yells at me. So I find it astounding that all of these crooks are able to get out of there with these things. All right, Claudio.
3: So true.
0: Thanks, appreciate
3: Thank
0: it.
3: Thank you. Well, staying overseas, Prince George is now officially a high schooler. The 13-year-old future king, along with his parents, arrived for his first day at Eton College, the prestigious boarding school also attended by his father, Prince William, and his uncle, Prince Harry. George's big day comes just weeks after Harry and Meghan returned to the UK for what is being called an extended stay. King Charles is now making clear that the move does not change their royal status, with a new letter reiterating that the couple remain non-working members of the royal family. NBC News Chief International Correspondent Keir Simmons joins us from London. Hi, Keir. Good morning.
5: Hey there. Good morning to you. Yeah, it's an extraordinary split screen, isn't it, to see Prince George there arriving at high school for the first time while in a different part of this country his aunt and uncle.

0: uncle, Meghan and Harry. Their presence here escalating. A spokesman for Meghan and Harry saying that this week a British government committee will meet to decide whether or not they will get security. Meanwhile, questions now over a letter from the palace. Prince Harry and Meghan, now back in the UK, will still no longer be referred to as their Royal Highnesses, according to a letter sent on behalf of King Charles. The letter making it clear they remain private citizens, not working royals. The palace letter, also highlighting the charitable work of the Duke and Duchess, is a personal matter for them and not connected to the royals. Harry and Meghan's spokesman telling NBC the couple were surprised by the letter and were not able to contribute to its content.
1: The King draws a line under this and makes it clear that there has been no change to their status. Despite them being here, nothing else has changed.
0: The couple have begun to make tentative appearances, Harry signing a wall at a TV and podcasting studio in London, Meghan seen on her Instagram page in a garden with a dog. But Harry will soon start promoting his charities, like the Invictus Games for wounded servicemen and women, set to be held in the UK next year. But this morning at least, the cameras will be focused on another royal, 13-year-old Prince George, the oldest son of William and Kate. Today is his first day of high school, a major milestone for the future king. He'll be attending Eton, the same boarding school William and Harry attended, rekindling memories of William's first day in 1995. His father, then Prince Charles, and mother, Princess Diana, with him at the school's gate, alongside young Harry. At 18, William gave an interview upon graduation, saying, "I've really enjoyed being able to go about Eton as just another student." So much has changed in royal life since then. Prince George now starting a new chapter of the royal family's long story. And Savannah, anyone who's read even a page of Prince Harry's autobiography will know how much he hates royal officials pronouncing about his life, so he will be frustrated today. The palace, on the other hand, though, and by that I mean King Charles and Prince William, they will be concerned about the idea of Harry and Meghan kind of setting up a separate royal court now that they are here. Harry's back, the tension is back, it's raining. Nothing really changes here in England, Savannah.
2: All right, Kieran, thank you very much. Good to see you.
3: Coming up, the Trump administration quite literally playing politics with its latest messaging campaign.
2: The nostalgic-looking video games promoting the president's agenda. That is next.

0: We're back now with a closer look at what's making news in the world of politics this morning, starting with Republicans pressing President Trump's deep-pocketed political operation to spend more of its war chest on some key races leading up to the midterms.
1: NBC News Capitol Hill correspondent Julie Serkin joins us with more. Hey, Julie, good morning.
2: Hey, guys, good morning. Yeah, we'll start here in D.C. Some Republicans are fighting to keep and even expand their majorities in the House and Senate, and they are upping the pressure on President Trump and his allies to start spending more and spend now. MAGA, Inc., it's a super PAC aligned with Trump, dropping about $10 million over the weekend on ads in Texas, a must-win state for Republicans, and one, remember, where the president put his thumb on the scale against the advice of others. The group still has $500,000 to spend, with less than 2 months until the elections. Speaking of the last-minute push, also in Texas, top Republicans are heading to Dallas today for an unprecedented midterm convention, the first of its kind. It's a two-day event. Vice President J.D. Vance kicks it off, and President Donald Trump closes it out. The goal is to fire up the MAGA base, voters who may not show without Trump on the ballot. Expect the party's greatest hits, Joe and Savannah, the so-called One Big Beautiful Bill Act and the border, for example. But I'm also watching to see who skips town. Some Republicans in tight races don't want to get too close to a president who has historically low approval numbers, especially as the war in Iran fuels affordability fears here at home with high gas and oil prices. Republicans I'm talking to also hope the president stays on message. You see it there and doesn't, for example, talk about renaming bodies of water or states. So far, though, it doesn't appear that Trump is taking that advice. He posted over the holiday about changing New Mexico's name to New America. The backlash was swift, as you might expect. New Mexico's governor said it isn't up for debate, adding, while the White House wastes its time on coloring maps, her state is busy doing the work. Even a Republican running for governor there said the state does not need a new name. To be clear, it is up to the voters, not the president. Still, Trump has already shown he's serious. Just last week, he signed an executive order renaming Lake Ontario to Lake America. Joe and Savannah.
1: All right, Julie, thank you so much. Well, staying on the political front, and we're going to head to the White House, where they're turning politics into video games. The Trump administration unveiled 5 retro-style video games promoting key pillars of the president's agenda. They cover everything from immigration and Trump accounts to the Make America Healthy Again movement. NBC News White House correspondent Yamiche Alcindor gives us a look.
3: Sega! The White House expanding President Trump's agenda to the arcade. Launching a new government website featuring 5 MAGA-themed video games. One, encouraging users to build the wall with Tetris-like blocks that will, quote, protect the border from the coming horde. Another immigration-themed option called Rio Run, appearing to resemble the classic game Snake, features border czar Tom Homan as he chases down migrants. Users can also catch coins to fill their kids' Trump accounts and monitor school lunches for seed oils, coloring, and additives to, quote, make America healthy again. In a statement to NBC News, the White House says the administration is focused on ways to innovate and that this is an effort to further contrast between a culture of fun and winning and a dark socialist vision Democrats have for America. The Trump administration has invoked video game imagery in posts for years. Earlier this year, the White House posted this image replicating the cover art of a Nintendo Pokemon game, a move rebuked by the company. Some online today celebrating the nostalgic games, but not everyone is convinced.
4: I am just at a loss for words.
5: I don't know what to think about this.
3: Texas State Representative Jessica Gonzalez, a Democrat, writing, Trump's White House literally built video games on a government website before doing anything to solve America's affordability crisis. Tetris, in a statement, writing that it was not involved in the creation of Build the Wall, adding that they take copyright infringement very seriously. Yamiche Alcindor, NBC News, The White House.
1: Coming up, a viral new documentary trailer is still breaking the internet this morning.
0: After the break, what we know about comedian Nathan Fielder's deep, deep dive into the life of one of Big Tech's most polarizing figures, Elizabeth Holmes, and why his audience is begging for more. That's next on Morning News Now.

0: We are back with a look at a new documentary that is causing quite a stir. The movie is called You Can See Everything. Comes from comedian Nathan Fielder and director Lance Oppenheim. Gives us an intimate look into the life of famed or infamous Theranos founder and convicted felon Elizabeth Holmes. The movie chronicles Holmes and her family in the final days before she went to prison in 2023. The documentary premiered Sunday night in a secret screening at the Telluride Film Festival in Colorado. And the reactions are nothing short of jaw-dropping. NBC News correspondent Erin McLaughlin joins us now with the details. Erin, good morning.
1: Hey there. This one is a shocker and the talk of the internet. The documentary You Can See Everything features unprecedented access to the life of the tech founder turned convict. The nearly three-hour film about Elizabeth Holmes, leaving its first audience both unsettled and wanting more. The trailer is simple and strange.
2: I don't have anything to deceive you on. Of course, I'm not deceiving you.
1: A wide-eyed Elizabeth Holmes speaking softly and plainly to cult comedian Nathan Fielder.
2: I'm engaging with you as a human being.
1: The teaser for the documentary chronicling Holmes and her partner, Billy Evans, before and after she was sent to prison for fraud.
3: There were audible gasps and no ways consistently throughout this almost three-hour film.
1: Rebecca Keegan from NBC News Digital attended the top secret screening.
3: Yeah, Fielder is very much a character in the film. And in some ways, it's him trying to understand whether he believes Elizabeth Holmes or not.
1: So far, the reaction online, effusive. Holmes was the founder and CEO of Theranos, a high-profile tech startup that claimed it could revolutionize blood testing. Maria Shriver spoke with Holmes about the company back in 2016.
2: It's affordable. That means it's transparent in terms of pricing.
1: But after a nearly four-month-long trial, Holmes was found guilty of fraud and sent to federal prison in 2023. Her saga inspiring a TV series and documentary.
4: Nothing works. We're on a sinking ship. Everything's a lie.
1: Holmes is set to be released in 2031. Last year, she spoke to People magazine from her Texas prison, saying, "It's been hell and torture to be here. But now, you can see everything."
3: I think part of the film is exploring this question of Elizabeth Holmes' perception of reality and about things that she's done.
5: You're being real right now?
2: I'm always being real.
1: The documentary is set to be released in October. We're told it also includes an A-list actress reenacting Fielder's conversations with Holmes from prison. We reached out to Holmes for comment and have yet to hear back. It is worth noting Holmes's ex account did share the trailer with the caption, "I'm always being real." So make of that what you will. Back to you.
0: All right, Erin, thank you.
6: All right, it's been nearly 28 years since Practical Magic first cast its spell on audiences, and now the witches are back. Sandra Bullock and Nicole Kidman are reuniting on screen, and it looks like their chemistry has not lost any of its magic. The Today Show's Hoda Kotb sat down with the two stars to find out what brought them back to the coven. Here's some of that conversation.
7: It's going to be okay.
8: Everything's going to be okay? Just like it was when we had to bury a corpse under a rose bush? That kind of thing, or different?
9: You guys are having so much fun together, and this kind of chemistry, I feel like it's just once, it only happens once in a blue moon.
10: Yeah, and it's usually correlated with, like, a romantic thing. Yeah, and there's, like, a lot of romance there.
11: This isn't romantic?
10: Like, will you let me finish?
12: Seeing them together and watching them work the red carpet, it's hard to believe that 28 years has passed since Sandra Bullock and Nicole Kidman first starred as the Owen sisters in Practical Magic. Cursed witches who are apparently as different off camera as they are on screen.
9: I watched one of your interviews with Katie Couric in 1998, and this is what you said.
13: We don't have anything in common except for at the dinner table with a bottle of wine.
9: Period.
10: Same, still same. But we've moved to champagne.
14: We didn't see each other we saw each other on red carpets, but the immediacy of suddenly sharing deeply intimate things, that all goes into performance.
12: Their lives over the last two plus decades, full of joy and also loss and heartache. Today, 62-year-old Sandra Bullock and 59-year-old Nicole Kidman are parenting teenagers. Nicole shares 18-year-old Sunday Rose and 15-year-old Faith Margaret with her former husband, Keith Urban. Sandra has 16-year-old Louie and 13-year-old Lila, both of whom she adopted.
10: I mean, you just get ready, girl. It's coming.
9: Raising teenagers is hard.
14: I think it's a joy. I mean, is it hard? Aspects of it can be challenging, but at the same time, is it extraordinary to accompany these people on their journey and the beginning of their journey and just say, I'm here?
9: Why is it hard, Sandy?
10: I mean, you know, we're different. I'm uber paranoid, and they will tell you. I'm like, they're like, Mom, it's going to be fine. I'm like, it's not fine. It's not fine outside. The energy that is floating around our country and our world again, the color of their skin, they're my babies, they're my life, but no one knows that when they leave my house. Mm-hmm. So that is always in the forefront of my mind. You know, I'm now learning to trust them. Where they are now is extraordinary.
12: Nicole Kidman and Sandra Bullock say one of the many reasons they feel drawn to their practical magic characters is because of their fierce devotion to and protection of their families. And of course, the enduring theme of love.
9: Can I ask you guys, do you guys still believe in love?
10: God, yes. It's like, I mean, when I hear love, I just, I my mind does not go to an intimate relationship with someone of the opposite sex. In my case, the opposite sex. I immediately go to, what am I feeling right now? Like, what's sitting in my chest? Like, I don't shut down when things leave or get taken or, you know, explode. I don't. Mm-hmm. I rest. I give time. But it's always there. Mm-hmm. Just in a different form.
9: Yeah.
14: That's exactly. If you can move towards, okay, it's not this type of love now, it's this love, I just think it's a much easier place to operate from.
9: Yeah.
14: It can be very hard.
9: Yes.
14: But it's like a soothing balm if you can get there. And why not?
9: Why not?
6: Our thanks to Hoda for that conversation. You're not going to have to wait long to see Those Witches back in action. Practical Magic 2 casts its spell in theaters on Thursday. Also, you can catch a full conversation here. They talked for a lot longer, Hoda with Sandra Bullock and Nicole Kidman. You can watch that right now. Listen to it. Just search Making Space wherever you get your podcasts. And also follow them so you can get new episodes every Wednesday.
0: This morning, we're getting our first look inside the new Lucas Museum of Narrative Art in Southern California. It is the passion project of legendary Star Wars creator George Lucas, who broke ground on the site 8 years ago. Reporter Keenan Willard from NBC LA has our sneak peek.
11: The force is strong in Exposition Park, where NBC4 got a first look inside the long-awaited new museum from the creator of Star Wars.
15: Storytelling is really what binds communities together. So as the Museum of Storytelling, we really feel that we want to make sure that we can build a community here.
11: This month, the Lucas Museum of Narrative Art opens its doors. The museum is a love letter to art that tells a story, with 30 galleries of artwork dating from the first prehistoric cave paintings to the modern work of Japanese manga, Norman Rockwell, and even Banksy.
15: And I'm just thrilled people are going to get to see this level of his work amongst some of the greatest muralists of our time, Diego Rivera and Judy Becker up here.
11: Legendary director George Lucas talked about the journey to get here, a decades-long vision that he first tried to build in Chicago and San Francisco before breaking ground here in L.A. 8 years ago.
16: This is a big celebration for us because it's taken so long to get here, but it's something that I felt very, very strongly about in terms of honoring illustrators.
11: Of course, any George Lucas museum wouldn't be complete without a Star Wars display. And fans of R2-D2, Luke Skywalker, and Darth Vader can take in models and concept art that'll transport you to a galaxy far, far away.
17: Maybe even more impressive than all the artwork here is the building itself. I mean, the Lucas Museum looks straight out of a Star Wars movie designed to be floating over South L.A.
11: Architect Mayan Song said for this narrative museum, the curves of the building tell their own never-ending story.
18: I was inspired by the tree canopies around the site, the nature, the cloud that flows in the sky. I think that's really make people curious.
11: The center is expected to draw crowds from around the world, but they also want to be a difference maker for South LA. That's why they're offering free entry for life to everyone who lives in the 90037 zip code around the museum.
15: So as many people can join and be part of this museum as possible, because ultimately the stories illustrated on our walls, they're what binds us together.
0: That building is art. Our thanks to Keenan Willard, the museum's grand opening for the public set for September 22nd. Coming up, our next guest is the physical embodiment of the phrase, age is just a number.
6: Really? When we come back, he's the 91-year-old powerhouse who's making the Appalachian Trail look like child's play. We will introduce you up next.

0: Finally this hour, our next guest proves you are never too old to take on one of the longest hikes in the world.
1: 91-year-old Dale Sanders, also known by his trail name of Graybeard, recently reclaimed his title of the oldest hiker to complete the Appalachian Trail, which is more than 2,000 miles long.
0: And we are pleased to say that Dale Sanders is here with us to talk about his experience with the Graybeard and the Graybeard t-shirt. Dale, congrats. Thanks so much for joining us. We should note, you previously achieved this. You completed the trail when you were just a mere youngster at 82 years old. Then I understand your friend took that from you. Talk about why you wanted to come back and what the experience was like this time around, a much more wiser, more mature age.
2: Well, first, it's a true hike, not just a hike. Anything over a year becomes just hike the trail. So I did a true hike. And I did it first in 2017 when I was 80, as you mentioned, 82. And what made me come back? Well, a number of things. My best hiking friend, buddy, Nimble Will Nomad, is the one that broke my record, the first time record. And we're so close friends that I actually helped him break my record. Went up there and hiked with him, encouraged him. He was going to quit a couple times and started not to when I told him, don't quit. So he then came back and helped me. Guess who helped me the first 800 miles? Ground support. Nimble Will Nomad, the guy's record who I'm breaking now, who I just broke.
1: Yeah, you did. That's so sweet that you helped each other out. Also, we understand, Dale, that you fell quite a bit. I think the number was 71 times while completing this trail, and yet you just keep getting back up again. How do you find the energy and the motivation to get back up and keep going?
2: I started counting after about 17, in the teens, I started counting the falls, and falls 71 times at my age and not really getting seriously hurt is almost impossible to believe. I don't know how I found the energy to do the trail in general, even without falling. The falls only made it worse. Fortunately, all of those falls were what I call soft falls, except for seven of them. Seven of them were hurtful, meaning I had to lay there and roll around if it wasn't rocks and groan and moan for a while before I got up and started hiking again.
0: Groaning and moaning was your secret to getting back up there. I know all age brackets are impressed with what you did, but for folks who are a little bit older who want to take on something like this, and maybe it doesn't necessarily have to be this, how do they get motivated? What's some of the training and preparation you advise?
2: Well, how do they get motivated? Well, first of all, if they're in their 80s and 90s, they're going to have to do a little different training than the normal age of the hiker. Runs in early, low 20s, probably, or mid-20s. So the training is, you have to, you're going to, if no way, this is the older class people, you know, older in the older years, you know, above 50, they're going to have to train. I had to train a year ahead of time to get myself ready. And it was kind of in Tennessee where I live, there was no mountains. So I was able to find this one park that did have some hills and all. And I go back and forth up those hills thousands of times total. But that's the only way. And you got to, it's training ahead of time, because that gets all your bones and body and muscles all tuned for the trail, which is not easy. And it motivated physically is one thing, but then you got to be motivated mentally. And you have to, believe me, to be motivated mentally to hike the Appalachian Trail at an older age, you're going to better have some really good reasons why you want to do it. I didn't mention a few minutes ago, but I had another reason. I can't tell you how many times people have walked in or walked up to me or text me or whatever and says, I'm walking or I'm doing whatever today because you inspired me. So that's a lot to do with my motivation now. Is it appears to be really, in fact, helping other people stay motivated.
0: Dale Sanders, you just inspired a lot of people who
1: no
0: are watching
1: kidding.
0: Right now. We appreciate you taking the time to join us, and congratulations.
1: So awesome.
2: Thank you. Appreciate you.
1: Great to get to chat with you.
0: That is going to do it for this hour of Morning News Now.
1: Stay with us, though. The news continues in just

0: Right now on Morning News Now, bearing down, Hurricane Lowell battering the Hawaiian Islands this morning with damaging winds and heavy rain. The storm not likely to make landfall, but still expected to do some major damage. We are tracking it all.
1: Sprint to the midterms with less than 2 months to go until the critical elections. President Trump hitting the campaign trail like he's on the ballot. We're live in Washington with the president's latest efforts to rally support for his party as a low approval rating threatens the GOP's control of Congress, plus pushing back new Canadian retaliatory tariffs going into effect on hundreds of American products today. What this latest escalation in the trade war could mean for the economy.
0: Also this morning, what happens now? The Lindsey Clancy case continuing to capture the public's attention online after Friday's mistrial. As prosecutors contemplate a retrial, there are big questions about how an unbiased jury could be selected against a backdrop of all this online chatter. We are breaking down possible next steps.
1: Plus, big screen shock, a new documentary on Theranos founder and convicted felon Elizabeth Holmes, shocking the film festival circuit after a secret screening over the weekend. The jaw-dropping reactions to this intimate look at the founder's final days before going to prison. It's promising viewers you can see everything about her controversial life. Good morning. It is 9 a.m. Eastern, 6 o'clock on the West Coast. I'm Joe Fryer.
0: And I'm Savannah Sellers. Thanks so much for starting your day with us. We're going to begin this hour with the growing threat of dangerous conditions in Hawaii due to Hurricane Lowell.
1: The monster storm is not expected to make landfall, but the Category 2 storm is producing destructive winds and pounding rain. Hurricane watches are in effect for several islands that are bracing for the possibility of major damage. Meteorologist Angie Lastman will have the full forecast in just a moment. First, NBC's Liz Kreutz has the latest from the island of Kauai.
2: This morning, Hurricane Lowell thrashing Kauai. Overnight, the outer bands of the Category 2 storm barreling towards the Hawaiian island, with more than 100 mile per hour winds whipping through. The storm already causing large waves overnight and scattering debris on roads, with rain coming down hard. Some areas could be drenched by up to 16 inches. The storm, which is not supposed to make landfall, instead passing nearby, could cause major flooding, mudslides, and even tornadoes. Last night, residents taking last-minute precautions, boarding up windows as the storm started to kick up. Many areas already dealing with flooding from weekend downpours.
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2: Government officials pleading with residents to stay home.
4: If you don't have to be on the roads, just be off of the road.
2: Kauai's airport shutting down. Zoe and Andreas are here on their honeymoon from Cyprus. They tried to catch one of the last flights out, but couldn't get a seat.
5: I'm a bit stressed, to be honest.
6: But we don't know what a hurricane is.
2: Meanwhile, overnight in Southern California, firefighters evacuating some residents in Long Beach after they say days of high surf there compromised a seawall. From California to Mississippi, heat alerts also impacting more than 60 million people. Parts of Arizona expected to top 108 degrees. As millions brace for another week of extreme heat and humidity, back in Hawaii, residents riding out the storm.
1: All right, let's turn now to meteorologist Angie Lastman for more on the hurricane track and flood threats expected from Lowell.
0: Hey, Angie, good morning.
7: Hi, guys. Good morning to you. We do know that the system is kind of moving away from those westernmost islands. We potentially are talking about a brush with that eye wall for the westernmost island here. That has yet to be confirmed, but the center of the system now moving away, that doesn't mean that the impacts are going to diminish immediately. We're still going to be looking at heavy rain in the coming hours. We've still got those really strong wind gusts, but winds right now for the system as a whole, maintaining 104 mile per hour winds, putting it as a category two. It's going to continue weakening here as the day goes on. We get into the later parts. A lot of that action, as far as the impacts are concerned, is going to pull away as the center of the system pulls away, but still dealing with the tropical storm force winds and the hurricane force winds. In the meantime, we look way out into basically Wednesday and Thursday. The system still tropical storm strength, but no longer will be impacting folks across Hawaii. Here's what we've got as far as those wind gusts. I said they were impressive. Even, you know, You look down the island chain and you can see 30, 40 plus mile per hour winds. But of course, Lihue continuing to come in with winds 60 plus miles per hour. We saw peak wind gusts into the 70s earlier today. We've seen ample amounts of rainfall. There's some locations that have already picked up over 17 inches of rain, and we've got more to come. Notice on Kauai, we're expecting another 4 to 8 inches. That could put some totals into the 2-foot range when it comes to rainfall. And even the Big Island, 3 to 8 inches. Still expect. expected, and we could potentially be looking at a foot of rain. So still through tomorrow, we're going to be looking at the heavy rainfall even as that system pulls away. We've also got Tropical Storm Maria, winds at 45 miles per hour west of Mexico. It's moving northwest at 8 miles per hour, but it's well off the coast, but it's still going to leave these kind of really impressive impacts along the coastline of Southern California through at least the day today and potentially into tomorrow as that system works its way north. Notice we've got those coastal flood advisories up and down the coast from basically Santa Barbara County down towards the border. We'll likely see waves coming in anywhere from 6 to 10 feet. So dangerous surf conditions. Likely we'll still be looking at the coastal flooding that we've seen for days and days. And we've got those dangerous swells and rip currents that are going to have lifeguards kind of making sure that folks are staying out of the water in this area. This will be something that we watch at least through the day today in that region. Otherwise, as we look to the middle of the country, guys, the Midwest dealing with some of those showers and thunderstorms from a cold front. That front's going to be on the move for tomorrow. We'll see some of that kind of working its way into New England. Strong storms possible from Oklahoma to New York tomorrow as well.
1: All right. Angie, thank you so much. The U.S.-Canada trade war is escalating this morning. As expected, Canada hit back with those retaliatory tariffs on nearly $20 billion worth of U.S. goods. Those levies went into effect overnight. Canada vowed to match dollar for dollar the U.S. move last month to slap tariffs on Canadian goods. NBC News Washington correspondent Alice Barr has the latest. Alice, good morning.
8: Good morning, Joe. Canada spent years as America's top trading partner, supporting businesses on both sides of the border. But that relationship and billions of dollars in trade are at risk after simmering tensions came to a head. This morning, Canada striking the latest blow in an escalating trade war kicked off by President Trump over what he says are unfair trade practices. Just after midnight overnight, new tariffs took effect on billions of dollars of American goods exported to Canada, largely targeting industries hit first by U.S. tariffs on Canadian products. On the new list, American steel, dairy, appliances, and electronics, though Canada did remove fish over concerns about harming Canadian businesses, with the longtime allies' economies deeply intertwined. The U.S. Trade Representative spoke last week about why negotiations over a new deal with Canada fell apart.
9: They wanted more tariff relief. It wasn't good enough to have the best deal in the world. They wanted it to be even better.
8: Canada's prime minister has been pushing back.
10: When the Americans stop doing memes, stop throwing shade, stop trying to be tough, and start being serious about having those discussions, we can have those discussions.
8: And now President Trump is threatening to ban Canadian Bombardier planes from being sold in the U.S., saying their products aren't good enough and that if they want the American market, they should build here. The aerospace company defended its investments in the U.S., and Republican Senator Jerry Moran of Kansas, where Bombardier has its U.S. headquarters, said it supports a local workforce of more than 1,000 people, all of it threatening to raise prices for American consumers, already dealing with higher gas prices. With the national average now at $4.15 a gallon, up nearly a dollar from this time last year. President Trump again posted oil prices will drop when the U.S. wins the war with Iran. And while President Trump aims to drive businesses to U.S. soil with his tariffs, American companies that import Canadian goods are paying higher prices at the border and often then pass costs on to consumers. This pressure on prices is adding to the focus on the high cost of living with the midterm elections closing in. Joe.
1: All right. Alice, thank you.
7: Well, as Americans wrestle with those retaliatory tariffs, as well as record high gas prices, Republicans will be gathering this week in an effort to rally the conservative base.
1: The first ever GOP midterm convention is set to kick off tomorrow in Dallas at the American Airlines Center.
7: NBC News Capitol Hill correspondent Julie Serkin joins us now on this and more. Julie, good to see you. So first, just walk us through what this midterm convention will look like.
11: Yeah, good to see you guys again. As you said, this is a first of its kind. It's unprecedented. The president really wanted to make this happen because he wants to turn out those low propensity MAGA voters that may not go to the polls without Donald Trump's name on the ballot, which, of course, it isn't in this midterm elections. Look, historically, the party in power often loses seats, but the president obviously wants to make sure that he can retain power in the House and Senate, even expand it. But some allies that I'm talking to, some Republicans, are concerned it might be a little bit too little too late. They want to see a unifying message from the president, a focused message. The war in Iran, of course, causing concerns here back home with rising gas and oil prices, people dealing with affordability issues, the president's approval ratings at an all-time historic low. Still, though, he's going to close out that two-day convention. A lot of Republicans are set to attend, including members of his cabinet. They're going to talk about their greatest hits, their achievements. The question is, will that be enough? And of course, will the president and his allies continue to invest money in these next 60 or so days until the election?
1: Julie, it's Tuesday, so it must be a primary somewhere. And today it's New Hampshire. What are some of the key races where voters are making big decisions for November's midterms?
11: Yeah, New Hampshire, one of the last states to decide who is going to face off in November on both sides of the aisle. So that's exactly what we're watching here today. I'll start with the Senate race. It's to replace outgoing senator, she's retiring, Jean Shaheen. John Sununu, who held her seat before in the early 2000s, lost to her. He wants to see if he can make that up again. He's a Republican. His brother and father were governors in the state, so he's hoping to ride on name ID. He also has President Trump's endorsement. So this, as other Republican races we've been talking about, of course, will be another test whether that endorsement has staying power. But the real focus, I think, that we're all watching for is on the Democratic side of the aisle. You have Chris Pappas. He's a congressman. He gave up that seat. So his battleground seat is also going to be an interesting race to watch. But he's vying for the party's nomination against a Democratic socialist. Her name is Karishma Mansour. You see her there. She's hitting Pappas, especially for his support for Israel. That's become sort of a flashpoint among this newer wave of Democratic voters that want to go more into the progressive left. Certainly going to be a key test in that race and other down ballot races around that state, as we've been talking, guys, around the country as well. The future of the Democratic Party certainly is going to be another defining marker tonight.
12: Julie, something else we've been talking about throughout the morning is President Trump's suggestion on social media that New Mexico should be renamed to New America. Tell us what we're hearing from officials in that state on this.
11: Officials in that state and elsewhere, guys, Democrats, Republicans are pushing back pretty hard on this. This is not the president's first time suggesting that he would change a name of a body of water or a state. He signed an executive order just the other week to rename Lake Ontario to Lake America. And that's why people are paying close attention to his new threat of renaming New Mexico to New America. The state's governor, she actually posted on X saying New Mexico's name isn't up for debate. She also said while people here are while the White House wastes time on coloring maps, Nuevo Mexico, her state, is busy doing the work. A Republican running to be the governor in that state is also pushing back. You can imagine it's putting members of the president's own party in a weird spot. He said the state has a rich culture, a rich history, especially with the native people that live there. And so only the voters in that state constitutionally can decide to change the name. But the president, again, offering this perhaps as a distraction. This is one of those areas where the president's advisors, Republicans I'm talking to, are hoping he stays focused and on message, particularly so close to the midterm elections. Guys.
12: All right. Julie Serkin from Washington for us. Thank you so much.
1: A new poll by the NBC News Decision Desk is shedding some light on how Americans feel about artificial intelligence.
12: While many Americans are using AI, here's the thing, most are concerned about it.
1: NBC News business and data correspondent Brian Chung joins us from the Big Board to break down some of the results from this survey. Hey, Brian, so tell us a little more about how people do feel about AI, and is that keeping them from actually using it or using it more?
13: Yeah, good morning, guys. In an NBC News poll that was powered by SurveyMonkey, we asked about 7,000 people of all different types of age, different types of political affiliations, what they thought about artificial intelligence. 70% of them said they were more worried about artificial intelligence than more excited about it. This is more people are playing around with artificial intelligence. So we asked them the question, how frequently do you use tools like ChatGPT, Gemini, Claude? You see, it's basically around 50-50 between those that say they sometimes and very often use these types of tools, whereas those that say they rarely or never are the essentially other 50% of this. I should point out the very often 23%, that increased a lot in a short period of time. We asked the same question in June. Only 14% say they use it very often. So people are becoming very rapidly familiar with these types of tools in a short period of time.
12: Wow, what a jump there.
13: Yeah.
12: So, Brian, what is it that people are worried about here when it comes to AI?
13: Right, especially when 70% of people say they're more worried about it. So what exactly is worrying them? Well, we asked them among these types of things here, misinformation, getting too dependent on AI, what they call cognitive offloading, spotting AI versus non-AI content, privacy, job losses, energy. energy use. I think that when we take a look at the ranking here, it is a bit surprising. We hear a lot about those concerns over energy use, but it really ranked pretty low among the other items that we asked, about 46%. It really is misinformation that people are primarily worried about, 73% saying that's what scares them. Privacy and job losses, though, I want to zoom into that a little bit more. Starting off with job losses here, is artificial intelligence adding or taking away from those opportunities? You see 70% of people saying they're worried about it taking away job opportunities. Only 7% see the glass half full that they could provide or add job opportunities. Now, when we also ask about concern about personal data, this is a big one as well. 55% say they're very concerned, even among those who are a little concerned. That's 29%. That is the lion's share of people that say they are worried about the way that these companies are using their data.
1: Keeping those concerns in mind, I know the poll digs into just what responsibility the government has, also the AI company should have when it comes to regulating, protecting Americans from misinformation.
13: Right.
1: What are we taking away from the results here?
13: Well, it seems like among those that we asked the question of who is in charge of really providing the guardrails around this, most of them, 81%, said no, they don't think the government is doing enough to regulate the artificial intelligence industry. But it raises the question of, well, who should be responsible for that, right? It's not a big deal if you don't think the government should be the one that's primarily in charge of regulating it. Well, 38% of them did say they think the government is the kind of chief responsibility to protect consumers from specifically misinformation, which, as you remember, was one of the top issues. But 34% of them, almost an equal share, say, look, it should be the companies as well. Only 28% say individuals should be responsible. And one last thing I'll kind of leave you with here is the idea of whether or not AI companies should be legally responsible, right? The legal question is a big one. 51% saying they definitely should, specifically when it comes to chatbots that provide false or unsafe advice. This is a big one, especially with children that are using these types of apps as well.
1: We're already seeing those legal cases play out. All right, Brian Chung, fascinating. Thank you so much.
12: Certainly. Thank you. Good to see you. Turning now to the closely watched and hotly debated murder trial of Lindsay Clancy. Friday's mistrial means the case is over for now, but the debate around it online certainly is not. And as prosecutors contemplate whether to try Clancy again, there are big questions about how to find an unbiased jury as the trial continues to capture the public's attention on social media.
1: High-profile mistrials are nothing new. We've seen them retried, from the Menendez brothers' murder trial back in the 90s to Bill Cosby's sexual assault trial in 2017. But legal experts say retrying a case like Lindsay Clancy's, especially in the TikTok social media era, does present new challenges when it comes to jury selection.
12: Well, we are now joined by legal expert, NBC News senior legal analyst Danny Savalos, to help us walk through all this. Danny, good to have you with us as always. Walk us through what prosecutors must be debating right now as they're weighing to pursue a retrial or not.
14: Yeah, anytime you have a mistrial situation in a high-profile case, prosecutors have to decide whether or not they think they can get a conviction the second time around. Now, they've already been told and have reason to believe that it was 11-1 against them, although I don't know that that's been verified. That might just be from defense counsel's reciting of what happened in chambers. But the point is that I do think they will end up retrying, mostly because the prosecutor stood out on the steps and essentially said, we still believe this is a first degree, a murder case. Second, though, and probably more important, they really can't lose in the sense that she's not likely to be acquitted outright. Really, the most realistic outcome is a not guilty by reason of insanity, in which case the defendant would be placed in a secure facility and sequestered from the general population, from all of us out here in the public. That's a good outcome for the prosecution as well. So for those reasons, I believe they likely will go forward and prosecute again.
1: If that happens, let's talk voir dire here, because you're probably not going to find 12 people who've never heard of Lindsay Clancy and never heard of this case. Mm. So what are the questions you're asking to try and get the most fair, impartial jury?
14: At first, the fact that there was a mistrial doesn't tell us that there was a flaw in selecting the jury. It doesn't mean that the jury was biased at all. In fact, mistrials happen all the time with juries doing exactly what they're supposed to do. But admittedly, the trial picked up a ton more coverage during the course of the trial. And you're right in that the second time around, people who watch this gavel to gavel, it's all out there. So the challenge in the modern era with not only TikTok and televised trials is not to find a juror who's completely ignorant of the case, but to find a juror who, given what they know about the case, can set aside what they know and decide the case only on what they hear in the courtroom.
12: What happens to Lindsey Clancy now as prosecutors debate whether to move forward with the retrial?
14: She continues to be held in Tewksbury, which is a facility, medical facility. And she will await her bond essentially is continued. She'll await the decision to retry. And if retried, she'll be held during the pendency of that trial as well.
1: So this could move quickly now, right?
14: Very quickly. In fact, you saw a trial. You know, a lot of people said with a mistrial, what happens next? Will it be years from now? No, you saw defense counsel say, I'd like to retry this next week. Really, retrials are based on two things. The prosecutor deciding to retry the case, but then really the court schedule. Because as far as the court's concerned, this is a mulligan. They don't need another 2 years, 3 years to prepare. They have everything in their boxes, the exhibits, everything, experts ready to go, at least in the court's mind. Practically speaking, it's a lot harder to marshal all of that for a trial.
12: All right, Danny Savalos, thanks as always.
1: Much more to come here on Morning News Now. Later this hour, the quest for a good night's rest. Sales of sleep supplements are on the rise as millions of Americans say they're just not getting enough shut-eye. So we're going to take a closer look at the ingredients that could help.
12: Up first, though, great British backlash. King Charles is speaking out on Prince Harry and Meghan's royal status after their controversial return to the UK. The statement from the Crown that is offering some clarity, that's coming up.

0: Welcome back. In Florida, investigators are now starting to put the pieces together in that deadly crash at Miami International Airport over the weekend.
1: The National Transportation Safety Board is trying to determine what caused an Amazon-branded cargo plane to overshoot the runway, crashing into a parking lot. Five people were killed, five more were injured.
0: NBC News correspondent George Solis is at Miami International Airport with the latest for us. George, good morning. So what have investigators discovered so far as they comb through the wreckage?
2: Yeah, investigators have a lot of work ahead of them. They did recover those crucial black boxes, which are now being analyzed at NTSB headquarters in Washington. And from there, they will be able to discern a whole heap of information. But right now, they are still working on doing those interviews with the pilot and the co-pilot, which we know survived this crash. They were actually released from the hospital. The NTSB actually saying they plan on holding a briefing sometime later today to provide more info on what they have learned. But this is not something they will do overnight. They are going to be here. A team of 32 investigators on the ground, and they're going to be looking at a number of different facets of what could have caused this crash. They'll be looking at everything from the technical to operator error. One of the things that has been brought up frequently is speed. That is one thing that we hope they address today. The other is the mention of something known as EMAS, which as it is at certain airports across the country. And you can think of it as a soft bed of crushable material. This is generally designed to stop runway incursions. Now, the question is, could that have made a difference here? That depends on who you ask. But Miami International does not have that system. But again, the work here just getting started. Investigators also saying they have a number of challenges here on the ground. The debris field is expansive. There's also jet fuel around, so there's also safety precautions that these investigators need to take, guys.
1: Are we getting an idea? You mentioned they've talked with the pilots of what role they're going to play in the investigation, how much information they are giving investigators?
2: Well, that's going to be the key thing. It's just sitting down with them, and not just with the pilots, but anyone that survived this crash, anyone that had video of this crash. I mean, this happened in an area where, fortunately, there are a lot of cameras and a lot of cell phones were recording. The one thing the NTSB is asking is anyone, of course, with video to send it to them. But what they don't want, of course, is an influx of user AI-generated photos or fake photos. Obviously, that's going to slow things down here. But they want to talk to them about what they were experiencing in the cockpit, if there was any issue that they were experiencing during that, as they were trying to land here on the runway. I mean, we know they overshot by 1,300 feet past the runway itself into this grassy area where the plane is now sitting right now. So, again, we're just getting started with the early investigation of this phase, but hopefully in the days ahead, more light will be shed on it, guys.
0: George, what are you hearing from those witnesses, some of them who have these just astonishing videos?
2: Yes, we spoke to one woman who was coming home. She happens to live by the airport. She was there with her fiance just before the first responders arrived there within the first 30 seconds or so. She described the harrowing scene. Here's what she told me.
3: I've never heard anything like it, but it was like a huge rattle, like an explosion. It's a little nerve-wracking to like witness something like that and then know that just a week later I have to get on a flight. You know, it does make you question.
2: Yeah, as you can imagine, such a horrifying thing to witness right now. And again, that team of 32 investigators now on site here, they will more than likely, as mentioned, be here about a week trying to piece together all of the information. And then the next part of this, of course, is going to be moving this plane so that those runways here at MIA can reopen. Guys.
0: All right. George Solis, thank you so much.

0: Well, in overseas news, President Trump's top envoys are making a new attempt to end the war between Russia and Ukraine. But even with this diplomatic push, the conflict is raging on and claiming more lives. NBC News chief foreign correspondent Richard Engel reports from on the ground in Ukraine.
1: There's no letup in the war between Russia and Ukraine. Ukraine firing a drone at an apartment building, killing a Russian civilian, according to the region's governor. And Russia launching an airstrike, officials say killing two Ukrainians. It follows a weekend of shuttle diplomacy with Trump's envoys Steve Witkoff and son-in-law Jared Kushner visiting Russian President Vladimir Putin in Moscow and then Ukrainian President Volodymyr Zelensky in Kyiv.
2: You were involved in the Gaza negotiations, but Gaza remains a wasteland. There's been real no progress there. Iran, you were involved in those negotiations. The war is still going on. You've been involved in several rounds of negotiations in this conflict. It's only getting more intense. So you're relaunching negotiations now. What's the likelihood they will succeed when other negotiations you've been involved in have not?
3: These are some of the hardest conflicts. And so the tone of your question was a little bit like, why haven't you done every single impossible thing possible? We are very honored to be able to have the opportunity to work on these under President Trump's leadership. And we're very committed to giving it everything we can. And I think President Trump has a track record of doing impossible things.
4: During the diplomatic visit, a very limited ceasefire was in effect. Now it is clearly over. Once again, the air raid sirens are sounding here in Kyiv, and many people are spending the night in the subways.
0: All right, Richard, thank you.
5: Staying overseas, King Charles is making it clear that Prince Harry and Meghan's return to the UK does not signal a return to royal life. They are back across the pond 6 years after stepping down from those royal duties and moving to the U.S.
0: A letter sent yesterday from Buckingham Palace to senior government officials reiterates that the couple, who have moved back to Britain with their two children for what is being called an extended stay, remain non-working members of the royal family and will be treated as private citizens.
5: For more, let's bring in India McTaggart, royal correspondent for The Telegraph and an NBC News contributor. India, good to have you with us. So this letter doesn't really appear to change Harry and Meghan's status. Maybe not exactly a surprise to hear this. So why did the palace feel the need to just put this in writing now?
6: So September is the start of what we call a new royal term, a full diary of royal and state engagements. And now we know, we were told that the royal household, after receiving multiple requests for clarity and guidance about the Duke and Duchess of Sussex's position, now that they are back and living again on British soil for an extended period of time, they felt the need to clarify the position finally in writing and crucially on the King's direction, because conceivably they can start to do things that look a bit to people who don't understand the nuance, like they are working members of the royal family and like they are operating with this half-in, half-out model. Now, it's really important that the King actually directed this to happen and put it in writing with the most senior member of the royal household, because he was under pressure to act, under sort of the thought that Harry might be returning to the royal fold in some capacity and potentially with the family attending family events and being pictured there and looking like they are sort of working members of the royal family and also have their commercial and financial interests at the same time. So to clarify that they are private citizens with their sort of charitable interests separate to the royal household was a very significant move.
0: How is Harry and Meghan's return and also this reminder from King Charles being received by the British public?
6: I think with a great deal of confusion, that is their arrival back to the UK. You know, I think people are wondering after all that's been said and done by the couple over the last 6 years, what could possibly, you know, be their pullback, particularly for the Duchess of Sussex. So I think that sort of remains to be seen. But a snap poll taken when they did announce this news showed that more a third of the British public didn't want them to return. Only a small percentage, 21%, were in favour. And the majority are a bit sort of on the border, on the fence about it. And I think it will really be determined largely by what they choose to do while they're here, whether it's going to be these charitable pursuits that they continue. We know Meghan wants to work on her business here, but definitely there is a sense of why now, and there's a lack of clarity.
5: And all the questions about whether she's going to act again, too. We do want to ask you real quickly about some other royal news. Earlier today, Prince George started his first day at Eton College in Windsor. That's a famous historic boarding school in the UK. What should we know about this next chapter for the future king?
6: This is an enormous milestone for Prince George. He is seen there being accompanied by his two parents this morning on his first day in his sort of home clothes. We'll see him later pictured in the famous Eton College tales. But of course, you know, he's following in his father's and his uncle's footsteps by going to Eton College. He's going to be boarding. He's no longer going to be with his family. Of course, he's going to be close to them because he's still in Windsor, but he was previously at school with his two siblings. So this will be a huge chapter, and it will be remarkably different from his father's time at Eton because, of course, we are in the social media age and all the privacy around royal children's school lives will still be maintained in the public domain. But one does wonder how different it will look now that we are in such a different age.
5: No kidding. All right, India McTaggart, good to have you with us. Thanks for joining us.
0: Coming up, move over melatonin. More people are using a different type of sleep supplement before bed. So what is magnesium? How does it work? Is it really better than other sleep aids? We're going to get a doctor's opinion.
5: And smaller circles, more young people say they have fewer close friends than older generations. We'll take a look at the trend, why it may not be all a bad thing. Your weekly check-in is next on Morning News Now.

0: Welcome back. If you're tossing and turning at night, you are definitely not alone. According to the CDC, as many as one in three American adults say they do not regularly get enough rest. And for millions looking to put those sleepless nights to bed, two supplements are getting a lot of buzz. Melatonin, also magnesium.
1: Melatonin has long been a go-to. Magnesium might be having a bit of a moment of its own right now. Sales of sleep supplements containing magnesium jumped about 17% last year compared to 5% for melatonin. So is either one the dream solution, something to help you catch more Z's?
0: For more, let's bring in Dr. Carol Ash, a board-certified sleep specialist at Deborah Heart and Lung Center. Dr. Ash, good morning. Great to see you as always. So by multiple doctors, I've been told I should try one or both of these at various times. So tell us, how do melatonin and magnesium work? Is there a difference in what they're sort of helping you with when you sleep?
2: There is a bit of a difference, and we used to go to melatonin as our go-to, as you're saying, and now magnesium is the one coming on the front of the shelves. But melatonin is a hormone. It's not a vitamin, and magnesium is an element. It's actually the second largest element you'd see in the body that's involved in a multitude of body processes. So the reason why we're going away from melatonin is some recent scares. There was a large study that showed that if you're on melatonin for a year, it increases your risk up to 90% of having heart failure and increasing your risk of hospitalization and all-cause mortality. So people going away from it. Also, it typically has a fruity flavor, so pediatric children were ingesting it and more hospitalizations. So people started shifting towards magnesium, which again is an element. And magnesium can reduce neural the excitability, so relaxing those neurons, and hyperarousal tends to be a big cause of insomnia.
1: So, yeah, let's talk more about magnesium. I mean, what is the science telling us about how it helps you sleep better?
2: So it is, again, an element. It is involved in many processes. So when you have a magnesium deficiency, you have a shorter sleep time and poor quality sleep. So for the most part, magnesium supplements work in individuals who have a magnesium deficiency. And some people feel that it's really more of a placebo effect and that perhaps using it as a sleep aid has gotten a bit ahead of the actual research that would prove it really has a benefit. Once you stop taking magnesium, that placebo effect, that reward and activation of those anticipatory pathways in the brain, it fades and it goes away. So most sleep docs will tell you the best thing is really those sleep habits, gaining the skills to help you fall asleep at night. And that includes that typical relaxing bedtime routine and all of those things, the warm, quiet room is very helpful.
0: If someone does want to try magnesium, there are a lot of different types and different doses out there. What should they be looking for?
2: Well, you want to, it's the elemental magnesium. So you want to stay away from the less easily absorbed oxide and sulfates. That actually can cause diarrhea. And the more easily absorbed citrate, the aspartate, the lactate, and other supplements that are out there. And you want to, again, read the label. You want to make sure that it's a reputable brand. And look at the back, because it's elemental magnesium that matters, not actually what they'll put on the front label of the pill, which could be quite different.
1: You mentioned that maybe skipping the supplements altogether is a good thing. Are there actual foods that maybe are better to help you sleep better?
2: Well, you know, we always talk about having in the morning, believe it or not, you have nuts and seeds. You want leafy greens, whole grains. Those are some of the things that you want to stick to. And again, keeping those consistent habits, that's really important. Limiting the screen time and, you know, creating that relaxing bedtime routine and avoiding late night meals. Those things are really important. The habits, again, creating those skills. And the brain is looking to be able to wind down and relax. You're in a safe space to be able to sleep. Your brain knows what to do. So if you reinforce it with habits, you'll be fine.
0: Dr. Ash, we love when you join us. Always good conversation. Thank you so much.
2: My pleasure.
1: All right, now that we've talked about sleep, let's turn our attention to those waking hours with your weekly mental health check-in. First, with the summer months now unofficially behind us, it might be time to put in place some small changes to do a September reset.
0: Plus, we are going to get into how your breathing may be impacting your decision-making.
1: Dr. Robbie Ludwig, psychotherapist, host of the Pivot with Robbie Ludwig podcast, joins us now with more on all of this. So I think this day after Labor Day is sort of like the closest thing to January 2nd that we have, where we're sort of, you know, summer feels over, we're heading back to school or work or just getting into a sort of maybe a different routine or refreshing our routine for fall, we're ramping up our productivity. What are some of the best ways to sort of reset now for this new season?
3: What's nice about September and the cool breeze that we sense in the air is that it tells us that it's time for a reset, but without all the pressure of January 1st. So it's really recalibrating and looking at tiny changes that we want to make that have a huge impact. So it's first committing to the small changes first, and it can look anything like a 10-minute workout, going to bed an hour earlier, or keeping a gratitude journal. The key is small and getting rid of what you don't want and putting your energy into the things you do want and want to create.
0: Interesting stuff there. All right, new research out of England. It shows that young people today say they have fewer close friends. So what's behind this, and is it all bad news, or is there a little bit of good in here?
3: Well, there's always good news in any study, and so they don't know. They think maybe it has to do with social media and these digital connections that don't feel real, the pandemic, money, and no like regular gathering places anymore. And friendship is really a skill set. So what you want to do is put yourself in a situation where you're expanding your community. Say hello to the person next to you. Join something where you get to see someone on a regular basis and make the first step. Say hello, see where things go. And really have it in your mind that you want to deliberately include maybe two more people in your life a year.
1: There should be classes at school for small talk to help young people sort of practice those important skills.
3: Yes.
1: Let's talk about this new study that says deeper, longer breaths may help us make bolder decisions. I was just watching some old Ted Lasso episodes last night, and I love how when his anxiety attacks are about to come on now, he sort of learned to pause, take those deep breaths. Talk about the connection between sort of respiration and our judgment.
3: Yeah, so they did a study. It was a smaller study. But when you think about yoga, people talk about feeling a sense of calm if they're feeling anxious. And so this study looked at making risky decisions when you breathe in and your exhale is much longer than your inhale. And this sent a signal to the brain and body that there was a reward in making riskier decisions. And so it's a very interesting idea to look at how breath impacts our physiology and how that impacts the actual decisions that we make. So it's not only in the brain when we make decisions, it's also in our body. So breath is free, anyone can do it, and it does have a strong physiological impact on us.
1: You took the words out of my mouth. I was going to say, it is free. It costs nothing to do that and pause and take a deep breath. Love it. Dr. Robbie, as always, good to have you with us. Thank you. Coming up on Morning News Now, a documentary debut certainly raising eyebrows far beyond the film festival circuit.
4: Of course I'm not deceiving you. I'm engaging with you as a human being.
0: That is Theranos founder turned convicted felon Elizabeth Holmes at the center of a new film that no one saw coming. More on the project that is already getting a lot of buzz up next.

0: We are back now with a surprise new documentary on Theranos founder and convicted felon Elizabeth Holmes. The movie follows Holmes' final days with her family before she reported to prison. It debuted under a veil of secrecy at the Telluride Film Festival in Colorado. Now, though, it has everyone talking. NBC News correspondent Erin McLaughlin has the details.
1: I don't have anything to deceive you on. Of course, I'm not deceiving you.
2: The trailer for the new documentary, You Can See Everything, centers on a single interaction between convicted tech founder Elizabeth Holmes and cult comedian Nathan Fielder.
3: You're being real right now?
1: I'm always being real.
2: Screened at the Telluride Film Festival on Sunday, NBC News senior Hollywood reporter Rebecca Keegan was there.
4: We who were attending the screening were not told what it was going to be.
2: The film includes intimate scenes featuring Holmes and her partner, Billy Evans, purportedly shot before the mother of two reported to prison in May 2023. Holmes was convicted of fraud for her time as the CEO of the blood testing startup Theranos.
5: Anybody who doubts my company doubts me.
2: While Holmes has been the subject of a Hulu series, books, and podcasts, this is the first time she's given anyone this kind of access.
4: He moves in with Holmes and her partner and their two children for this 34-day period and is documenting everything from them walking on the beach together, holding hands, to them sort of plotting a Theranos 2.0.
6: What is Elizabeth Holmes's goal?
4: That's what, one of the mysteries of the films is, why is she doing this? The sense is that she believes people don't really understand her. And she feels that by giving this exposure, they will understand her more.
2: NBC News has yet to hear back from Holmes. The nearly three-hour documentary is out in October. Erin McLaughlin, NBC News.
0: Well, for more on this, let's bring in entertainment reporter, pop culture expert, our friend Brian Balthazar. Brian, good morning. Okay, so we just heard from Erin there, one of the directors, Nathan Fielder. You saw him there in that clip. He actually lived with Elizabeth Holmes for a while they made this film. Tell us what we know about how this came to be and a little bit more about Nathan there.
7: Well, we did know that Elizabeth Holmes herself wanted to be documented. And so 34 days beforehand, she had been in talks, reaching out to people about who she could have chronicle this. A24 ended up being the studio that was going to commission it. Nathan Fielder is known, ironically, kind of for calling out people, you know, in a weird way. He is, his one recent project involved the airline industry, where he's what may be appealing to Elizabeth is that maybe that he's sort of exposing truths, and she inherently believes that her truth is not what the public believes it to be. But she gave them unprecedented access and even uncomfortable access. In one case, her husband allowed them to film him showering. And then we see that one clip that you played in the beginning, which is captivating us all. They're sitting on a couch and she's saying that she has nothing to hide. But I think, you know, and that shot right there where they're across from each other, that tells you this is not your ordinary documentary. What circumstances in which would he be on the other side of the couch while she's leaning in? He looks as confused as we are, because we're all, I think, counting the blinks, trying to read inside this person. Interestingly, also what makes this different is in scenes that she was not seen on camera, he used a professional A-list actress that has not been named. They said it's going to shock us all to portray her in scenes in which they didn't catch it on camera, but he wanted to tell those stories. So all in all, we're getting a really strange look at a person we don't understand to begin with.
8: Do we, first of all, the package there didn't show just the scene of them staring at each other for this long,
0: for how long? Right.
8: Breath, which yeah. is what makes it so, like, unnerving at times. But,
7: right.
8: like, the you mentioned, like, it sounds like she reached out to A24. I mean, does it seem like the motivation here is she just wants to tell her story, that people don't understand her? I mean, what do we think's at play here?
7: Well, certainly, you know, she's feels that she is fundamentally misunderstood. And so what we're trying to kind of understand through this, is she trying to manipulate us into believing that she's misunderstood, or is she truly misunderstood? Of course, she wants to, you know, establish that she did nothing wrong. That has already, you know, been established in a court of law, and she's in prison for it. But certainly she wants to try and take back the narrative on her life, as she, as your reporter said, is going to relaunch a new version of Theranos 2.0, and her husband is actively pursuing funding for that as we speak.
0: Brian, I think part of the reason that this is getting as much buzz as it is because it was such a surprise. But, I mean, let's talk about this decision to keep this secret for so many years, then hold this screening in the way that we did. As we just heard from our colleague Rebecca there, they all went to the screening not having a clue what they were actually going to see come out of it with all this buzz. But just what do we know about those decisions in rolling this out?
7: Well, I do think movie trailers often famously give us too much. In this case, I think they probably held back first because they didn't know what they had. And then they held back because they knew what they had, right? Mm. They have something really compelling. And so now the best way to draw us in is this minute-long clip that we can't begin to understand. But I'll tell you, this makes me want to see it in the theaters. And this is a theatrical release.
8: And Brian, really quick here. I mean, some people did see it at Telluride. We're seeing good reviews. There is some buzz already surrounding this movie as far as awards, right?
7: Yes. A week ago, no one knew anything about this film. And now it's the hottest talk in town about possibly best documentary, but also saying it may transcend that category into maybe best picture or director.
0: Wow. Brian Balthazar, always great to have you with us. Lots to talk about on this one still. Thank you. Coming up, movie theaters making a comeback thanks to a little audience appeal.
9: I'm single, so I was like, you know what? What else do I have going on a Thursday? This is my card. My name is Jess.
8: Okay, up next, from Singles Night to Mommy and Me Mornings, we're going to pull back the curtain on the special screenings, bringing people back to the movies. So grab your popcorn. Morning News Now. We'll be right back.

0: Welcome back. Hollywood just wrapped up its best summer in a decade. The box office topped $4.5 billion domestically, powered by hits like The Odyssey and Spider-Man Brand New Day.
1: But it's not just the movies themselves that are driving ticket sales. As NBC News entertainment correspondent Chloe Malas found out, theaters are changing things up to draw audiences back.
2: Let somebody else be the star of the show for just a minute, okay?
3: The rules are clear at Alamo Drafthouse. No late arrivals, no scrolling, and definitely no talking at any volume. Something they take so seriously, stars of all stripes have teamed up for in-theater PSAs. But some testing what it would be like to move away from that, making you the main attraction. Take this rainy 10 a.m. Tuesday in New York when the crowds move at a slower pace, an ideal speed for film fans who don't know how to walk yet.
4: This is the baby's first time at the movie yet.
3: It's baby day here, brighter lights, softer sound, and best of all for parents trying to keep up with the culture, crying aloud. Movies like Tony, the R-rated biopic about Anthony Bourdain, not typically top friendly.
5: You work in a kitchen before?
6: Sorry.
5: Yeah.
3: Made accessible for caregivers who can't stay up late.
7: You have like this unique opportunity that you actually have availability during the day and you need things to do, especially when it's too hot or too cold out. And so I think it's a great thing to do and nice for the babies and nice for the parents.
3: The options come with the movies bouncing back big time.
8: We come to this place for magic.
3: Theaters are on pace for their best year since the pandemic. $7 billion so far, with 4 months to go. A surge driven by Gen Z fans.
9: The younger audience that we thought would be lost to the small screen, but that's not happening. The younger audiences are finding the movie theater to be the cool place to be. Creates that fear of missing out, that FOMO factor.
10: I hate this night.
3: Take One Night Only, about two strangers meeting on the one night a year when single people can have sex, distributed by our sister company, Universal Pictures. 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
11: I'm single, so I was like, you know what? What else do I have going on a Thursday? This is my card. My name is Jess.
3: With some trying to shoot their shot by making dating cards to find love, even in the dark.
12: This is a card for my friend Mark, and we're handing it out to single people here hoping to find love.
13: I love going to the movies. If there are other moviegoers here that feel the same way, maybe this is the place.
14: A buddy of mine, she was like, hey, I got you a ticket for the movie. Then I got here and they're like, oh, you're here for the singles event. I've apparently been set up, and so I'm here and excited for it.
3: We've reached out to AMC and Alamo Drafthouse if they had plans for other similar experiences, but haven't heard back yet. All of it meaning at least once in a while, movie fans can relax, even if they're babies.
11: Hopefully if he cries, he won't be the only one, maybe.
3: Might not be ready for all that screen time. Chloe Malas, NBC News, New York.
0: You can relax unless your friends have set you up on a blind date at the movie theater and you don't know about it.
1: He had a good attitude about that, though.
0: He was very, very happy and optimistic about it. That'll do it for this hour of Morning News Now.
1: Stay with us, though. The news continues right now.
15: And good morning. It's 10 a.m. Eastern, 7 a.m. on the West Coast. I'm Christine Romans. Let's get you current. Breaking news, Canada's new counter tariffs on America taking effect today. What could cost you more as this trade war escalates? Also breaking right now, Hurricane Lowell hitting the Hawaiian Islands, kicking up 30-foot surf. We're live in the storm zone. New details on that Amazon cargo plane crash in Miami that killed five people, what the federal investigation is revealing so far. And the attorney for Lindsay Clancy speaking out in a new interview. His eyebrow-raising comments asking President Trump to intervene. And good to be with you this Tuesday, September 8th. We've got a lot of news to get to this morning. Let's begin this hour with breaking news. Canada's dollar-for-dollar counter tariffs are now in effect. Kicking in at midnight, Canada's tariffs hit $20 billion worth of goods, everything from steel, dairy, agriculture equipment, paper, and electronics. Now, these were an act of retaliation from Canada to America's 50% tariffs on Canadian goods. So what's next in this tit-for-tat trade war? Well, talks between the countries are off the table, at least for now. And President Trump has changed the name of Lake Ontario to Lake America. He has threatened more steep tariffs on automobiles. And now he's threatening to ban sales in the U.S. of Canadian aerospace company Bombardier. But here are the facts. It employs thousands in this country, in dozens of states. Joining us now, NBC News White House correspondent Monica Alba and NBC News business and economy reporter Ali Canal. Ladies, let me start with you, Monica. Look, this Canadian jet company responding this morning, pointing out it has thousands of employees in the U.S. Right. In Kansas, California, Texas.
10: Exactly, Christine. This is, of course, a significant threat from the president. And Bombardier kind of responding basically with, well, we're going to continue doing exactly what we're doing, saying the American aerospace industry is a clear winner on trade and exports in that statement, and continuing to stress all of those employees that are in those states that you just mentioned. This is, of course, a private jet maker based in Montreal that is essentially the Gulf Stream of Canada. But this is really just the latest example of the president continuing, mostly on social media, we should point out, to sort of taunt Canada and continue to engage in this back and forth as this trade war really has no signs of slowing, and as we still have all of these questions about what it will take for negotiations to resume in any concrete way, since we know right now, according to officials, there haven't been any open channels to try to get those back on track, Christine.
15: Ali, the president says more auto tariffs are coming. He also says there's this potential for an outright ban on these Canadian jets that potentially raises prices for U.S. car buyers, but also could mean it hurts states in the U.S. that do business with Canada.
16: Yeah, you're right, Christine. It's really important to remember how interconnected these two economies are, right? I mean, Canada is the biggest purchaser when it comes to the products that we have. And then people forget this. We actually have an integrated energy grid system. So think about those states along the northern border, parts of the Midwest and Northeast. They actually import Canadian electricity. So the ripple effects of all of this are really high. And there's a few things to remember when it comes specifically to these tariffs. You think of it as a tax. So the importer bears the brunt of that cost. But what often happens is they pass those costs on to consumers. So if the Canadian importer is being tariffed, they pass those costs on to the American products. They get more expensive. Canadian buyers choose not to buy them. That hits the U.S. companies. It hits farmers. And it can potentially impact jobs. So that's a concern when you get into this tit-for-tat nature, whether it be these threats of more tariffs coming on autos, whether it be the potential ban on Canadian jets. There's just an escalation here that has this underlying an underbelly about what comes next.
15: And you mentioned how intertwined, and we just showed on that graphic, fish was taken off this list because in Canada, companies in Canada said, no, that hurts us because we import fish for our products, American fish. Monica, how is the administration responding this morning to rising gas prices, record high diesel prices, which are the result of its own policies?
10: Yeah, remember, Christine, that earlier in the summer, the president was essentially making the argument that people needed to accept the fact that gas prices, that pain at the pump was so high because they should be grateful, in the words of the president, for what he was doing in the war against Iran to prevent them, according to him, from having a nuclear weapon. That tone is now changing a little bit from the administration, with the president writing today that as soon as the war is won, he said, those gas prices will come down. That is language we have also heard across the administration. There had been some predictions that would be down by Labor Day. That is certainly not the case. But the president now making a pretty bold prediction and promise, saying that when this conflict is over, it won't just go back to $3 a gallon, but he even just promised it could be as low as $2 a gallon. All of that kind of conversation around affordability, especially with gas and oil, certainly something that Republicans are going to potentially focus a little bit more on as we get closer to the midterm election, something that the president had resisted a little bit in past months.
15: Ali, we know, Ali, that rising oil prices have been part of the inflation story. We've had a surprisingly strong jobs report. Job growth is good in the country, but wages are rising more slowly than inflation. We'll get some new readings this week.
16: Yeah, and Fed Chairman Kevin Warsh talked about about that. He said, look, the labor market is not our concern. Our concern is on inflation. So when it comes to the next Fed decision, there's a big chance that they could actually hike interest rates in order to quell inflation. We have inflation at 3.4%. It's likely, given these rising oil prices, rising gas prices, that that number is going to creep up. The Fed's target is 2%. And the best tool that the Fed has to navigate these inflationary pressures is through interest rates. So that's something to watch as we keep talking about the affordability picture, too.
15: You know, Monica, it's interesting. If the president is promising even $2 a gallon gas, does that just remind voters that it is not $2 right now and that it hasn't been in a very long time? I mean, people fill up every week, every 10 days, and it's very clear to them that we're a long way from $2 gas.
10: Yeah, in fact, we're pretty much double that in some places. If you look at the average, $4.15. And, of course, before the war, it was an entire dollar lower than that. So I think that is where this administration is going to feel a little bit of the pressure. And we'll see what the messaging around that is specifically this week at that midterm convention in Dallas. It will be fascinating to see how many of those Republicans who are in the more competitive races, who may not actually even show up to something like this because they're nervous about what that means. Because of this kind of erratic message that we have seen from the president on affordability. But last week was the first week where they started to lean in a little bit more on that, trying to kind of indicate there is an awareness of this difficulty for the American consumer. We'll see how much that message changes between now and November, Christine.
15: Yeah, at one point earlier on, a few months ago, the message from the president was, well, it could have been a whole lot worse. So, you know, be happy where it is right now. And people certainly are not happy where it is right now. Monica Alba and Ali Canal, thank you so much. We're following more breaking news. A Category 2 hurricane battering the Hawaiian Islands. Hurricane Lowell is not expected to make landfall, but the storm's powerful winds and rain already causing extensive damage to parts of the islands. Right now, nearly 60,000 people are without power. Take a look at how the storm churned up the surf. It reached as high as 30 feet in some places. Now, this is the second hurricane this summer to cause direct damage to Hawaii. NBC News correspondent Liz Kreutz is on the ground in Kauai as the storm rolls through. Liz?
17: Well, hey there. Rain is pouring down all around us here. Where we are in Po'ipu in the south side of Kauai, you can just see the surf has been pounding the coast at times here, coming all the way up to the perimeter of our hotel. The storm flooding roads and even prompting an extremely rare tornado watch for the island.
18: This morning, Hurricane Lowell thrashing Kauai. Overnight, the outer bands of the Category 2 storm barreling towards the Hawaiian island, with more than 100 mile per hour winds whipping through. The storm already causing large waves overnight and scattering debris on roads, with rain coming down hard. Some areas could be drenched by up to 16 inches. The storm, which is not supposed to make landfall, instead passing nearby, could cause major flooding, mudslides, and even tornadoes. Last night, residents taking last-minute precautions, boarding up windows as the storm started to kick up. Many areas already dealing with flooding from weekend downpours.
19: 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No driveway.
18: Government officials pleading with residents to stay home.
20: If you don't have to be on the roads, just be off of the road.
18: Kauai's airport shutting down. Zoe and Andreas are here on their honeymoon from Cyprus. They tried to catch one of the last flights out, but couldn't get a seat.
21: I'm a bit stressed, to be honest.
22: But we don't know what a hurricane is.
18: Meanwhile, overnight in Southern California, firefighters evacuating some residents in Long Beach after they say days of high surf there compromised a seawall. From California to Mississippi, heat alerts also impacting more than 60 million people. Parts of Arizona expected to top 108 degrees. As millions brace for another week of extreme heat and humidity, back in Hawaii, residents riding out the storm.
17: And we are still very much in the thick of this storm here. Here in Kauai and in Oahu, all schools and government offices are closed today. People are being told to stay off the roads, to stay at higher grounds. And tens of thousands of people right now are also without power. Back to you.
15: All right, Liz Kreutz, thank you so much. Joining me now, NBC News meteorologist Angie Lastman. Angie, where is this hurricane headed next?
23: Yeah, so the good news is, Christine, that this system is moving away from the Hawaiian island chain, and we are going to see some improving conditions in the long term. But right now, we've still got Category 2 Hurricane Lowell. Winds at 105 miles per hour, moving north at 18 miles per hour. So that northward movement, of course, takes most of the activity away from the islands by this time tomorrow. We're still, though, dealing with some lingering rain. One note, we do not have radar coming out of Kauai right now, so that's why you're not seeing all of that heavy rain kind of draped across that region. But here's the track as we get through the next couple of days. We'll see it likely weaken to Category 1 here by the later parts of today and into the overnight hours tonight. And by the time we get into Thursday, we're really talking about a tropical storm. But those hurricane force winds and really tropical storm force winds extend way out from the center of that system. So even as it lifts northward, we're still seeing the impacts across the island chain. These numbers are a little bit of an improvement from what we saw maybe an hour or so ago. These are wind gusts right now. You can see Lihue, 48 mile per hour wind gusts. This is, of course, where we're going to see those strongest wind gusts. In some spots, we were seeing hurricane force wind gusts earlier this morning. So no surprise there. We'll likely see some wind damage across the island on top of the fact that just really impressive rainfall is associated with this system. And even as far away as the Big Island, you're still going to see the potential to have an additional 3 to 8 inches of rain by the time all of this lifts away. So 12 inches of rain possible in that location. Notice for Kauai, we're talking about up to 2 feet of rain possible for folks there. 4 to 8 inches of additional rainfall. And some spots have already picked up about 17 inches. So this is going to be really interesting here to follow over at least the next 24 hours when it comes to the flooding and rainfall concerns. Meanwhile, we've also got Tropical Storm Marie, 45 mile per hour winds. This is sitting way off the coast of California and Mexico, but the impacts are indirect and they're pretty immense. We've got, you know, kind of this coastal flooding ongoing across parts of Santa Barbara County, stretching all the way down to San Diego. The dangerous swells, the rip current risks, all going to be something that lifeguards are warning folks along the coastline about. And Christine, that flooding and those 6 to 10 foot waves, that'll be with us at least through the day today and potentially into tomorrow as well.
2: Yeah, dangerous swells and rip currents. All right, nice to see you, Angie Lastman. Thank you. More breaking news, new details this morning about that deadly plane crash at Miami International Airport over the weekend. According to the National Transportation Safety Board, the 5 people killed, they were in 2 vehicles, a van that was transporting an aircraft cleaning crew and an SUV driving outside the airport. Investigators are on the scene today trying to piece together what happened when the Amazon-branded cargo plane overran that runway. Joining us now from Miami, NBC News correspondent George Solis. What are we expecting here from? We've got an update from the Sheriff's Department the next hour, update from federal investigators later today. What are we learning?
4: Yeah, Christine, the NTSB has acquired those crucial black boxes, and that is just step one of this lengthy investigation. They still need to interview the pilot and the co-pilot investigators, a team of 32 investigators on the scene right now, trying to collect as much evidence as they can. They are dealing with a very large debris field. They're also dealing with jet fuel that spilled from the crash. Investigators saying they plan on being here about a week.
5: Devastating. Utter devastation.
6: This morning, the fallout from the crash at Miami International, after officials say an Amazon-branded cargo plane overran a paved runway by 1,300 feet Sunday, killing 5 and injuring 5 others. Both pilots survived and have been released from the hospital. New video showing someone crawling out of the plane.
24: Rescue!
25: Yep.
24: He got one breather.
6: Another capturing the moment police found someone in the wreckage.
25: He's alive!
24: He's alive.
6: According to Flight Radar 24, the plane, operated by cargo airline 21 Air, was traveling nearly 130 miles per hour as it exited the runway.
26: Looks like we have an aircraft overran the runway.
6: Moments later, a fiery crash as the jet came to a stop in a field, trapping some motorists in their cars. According to the NTSB, the plane hit a van carrying 7 people before slamming into another vehicle.
27: I look up and my fiance goes, "Is that a plane crashing?"
6: In a statement, 21 Air says it's cooperating with the NTSB and its deepest condolences are with the families and loved ones of those who lost their lives.
2: And George, some airports have safety mechanisms that stop the planes that overshoot the runway. It's called the EMAS system. Miami is not one of those. Has that been addressed?
4: It was a question that was posed to the NTSB chair yesterday. It's one of the things that they're going to be reviewing. And what EMAS is, it's basically just a soft bed, if you will. It's crushable, lightweight material. It's implemented at about 70 airports across the country. And what it's designed to do is help slow down any airplane that may have an incursion once it goes past the runway. Here at MIA, they have enough of a buffer. They say about 1,000 feet or so, what is not required by the FAA to have this EMAS system. However, the question has been posed, and it is certainly going to be something that they're going to be looking into as part of this lengthy investigation. Christine.
2: All right, George Solis, thanks for the reporting.
15: Much more ahead, including what comes next for Lindsay Clancy after a mistrial, new comments from her lawyer, and the critical decision prosecutors need to make next. Plus, film festival stunner, the surprise new documentary about disgraced tech founder Elizabeth Holmes. And later, the historic summer for Hollywood, setting a new record for the summer box office, the blockbuster film still to come that could make this a landmark year. We'll get to current after the break.

0: New this morning, for the first time since the murder trial of Lindsay Clancy ended in a mistrial, her defense attorney is speaking out.
1: I hope, however, after sitting through this trial and seeing the evidence that was presented from the government as well as from the defense, that he would revisit that issue and hopefully would be able to work something out that would be acceptable to both sides.
0: As prosecutors mull over Clancy's fate, the big question on social media, if there is a retrial, can an unbiased jury even be seated? NBC News senior legal analyst Laura Jarrett has the latest on all the online chatter.
2: Hey there. It's a case that has provoked strong opinions from the very beginning, with a massive audience online only building as the trial marched on. But now, as prosecutors contemplate a do-over in court, overcoming all the digital noise around this case may be a real challenge moving forward.
3: All right, we're done.
4: The future of the case that captivated the nation in question after a mistrial was declared in the trial of Lindsay Clancy. Prosecutors could retry it, but the massive attention on the case would present unprecedented legal challenges.
5: If a second trial goes forward, both sides will have to be very leery of a stealth juror. That's somebody who wants to be on the jury, not because they think they can be fair and impartial, but because they want to impact the outcome of the case.
4: Hundreds of thousands of videos about the trial have been posted on social media.
5: Something that both sides will likely do is a deep dive on social media of everybody in that jury pool.
4: Clancy admitted to strangling her three young children in 2023, but her defense team argued she was not criminally responsible because she was suffering from severe postpartum psychosis and over-medicated. After 38 hours of deliberations, a single holdout juror forcing a mistrial.
6: We report we are unable to come to a unanimous decision.
4: High-profile mistrials are nothing new, from the Menendez brothers' murder trial in the 90s to Bill Cosby's sexual assault trial in 2017 and the first trial of Karen Reed just 2 years ago.
7: I'm declaring a mistrial in this case.
4: All three cases were retried. The Menendez brothers and Bill Cosby were convicted, though Cosby's conviction was later overturned. Karen Reed, though, was later acquitted of all murder charges, proof that a mistrial is rarely the final chapter.
2: As for what happens next year, state prosecutors have about a year to decide how and whether they want to retrial Lindsay Clancy, but the judge saying he wants to see it happen sooner rather than later. Back to you.
0: All right, Laura Jarrett. Thank you, Laura. Joining us now, NBC News senior legal analyst Danny Savalos. Danny, we just heard Lindsay's defense attorney, Kevin Reddington, speak out for the first time since that mistrial. He said he is hoping the DA's office will be able to figure out something that works for both parties. What does that look like?
8: It's hard to say what Lindsay Clancy and the defense team would accept right now, but they're obviously interested in exploring some kind of pretrial resolution of the case. But given their success, I'd be interested to see what Kevin Reddington is looking for versus what he can reasonably expect from the DA, who came out on the courthouse steps and basically said, we still think this is murder.
0: Reddington also had another, I'd say, unusual request for President Trump. Let's listen.
1: I'd like to say that perhaps Donald Trump, who felt compelled to speak out about this case, may very well, Mr. President, I would hope that you would consider this young lady, the type of person she is, what she's been through, and consider a pardon.
0: But that was a state case. Can the President of the United States pardon somebody in a state case?
8: No. And that's why I am astonished. Kevin Reddington is a very accomplished defense attorney. He should know the basics of civics and the Constitution, which is that the president cannot pardon a state case. The president can only pardon federal crimes. Unless Reddington thinks she's about to be charged by the feds, which I don't think she is, that seems like a real gaffe for an otherwise very skilled defense attorney.
0: The children's father, her now ex-husband, Patrick Clancy, we heard from him in the trial, but now we are getting a statement, really the first time we've heard from him. And this is what he comes from, an attorney for him. As you are likely aware, as the legal proceeding regarding the death of his children progressed, Patrick Clancy has been subject to an escalating campaign of misinformation and defamatory statements. This campaign has not ebbed since Friday's mistrial and, in fact, is worsening, and its impact cannot be overlooked. The chatter online about him is really brutal.
8: astonishing. And people whose opinions I respect have kind of grabbed onto some theories that I think are way out there.
0: But does it make it harder to find an impartial jury if there's so much discussion around this case?

0: centuries, which is a jury questionnaire, and we question them under oath, and we hope they tell the truth, but we can find people who know things about the prior trial, but they can set them aside, and whatever biases they have, just ignore them and decide the case only on what they hear and see in the courtroom.
1: All right, Danny Savalos. There are more chapters to this story, sadly, so thank you, Danny Savalos. All right, a secret documentary, a surprise screening, and Elizabeth Holmes like we've never seen her before. The new film, You Can See Everything, pairs the convicted Theranos founder with comedian Nathan Fielder, filmed just weeks before she went to prison. After an ultra-secretive premiere at the Telluride Film Festival, audiences were left gasping and scratching their heads. NBC News correspondent Erin McLaughlin has more. Erin?
2: Hey there. This one is a shocker and the talk of the internet. The documentary You Can See Everything features unprecedented access to the life of the tech founder turned convict. The nearly 3-hour film about Elizabeth Holmes, leaving its first audience both unsettled and wanting more. The trailer is simple and strange.
3: I don't have anything to deceive you on. Of course I'm not deceiving you.
2: A wide-eyed Elizabeth Holmes speaking softly and plainly to cult comedian Nathan Fielder.
3: I'm engaging with you as a human being.
2: The teaser for the documentary chronicling Holmes and her partner, Billy Evans, before and after she was sent to prison for fraud.
4: There were audible gasps and no ways consistently throughout this almost 3-hour film.
2: Rebecca Keegan from NBC News Digital attended the top secret screening.
4: Yeah, Fielder's very much a character in the film. And in some ways, it's him trying to understand whether he believes Elizabeth Holmes or not.
2: So far, the reaction online, effusive. Holmes was the founder and CEO of Theranos, a high-profile tech startup that claimed it could revolutionize blood testing. Maria Shriver spoke with Holmes about the company back in 2016.
3: It's affordable. That means it's transparent in terms of pricing.
2: But after a nearly 4-month-long trial, Holmes was found guilty of fraud and sent to federal prison in 2023. Her saga inspiring a TV series and documentary.
5: Nothing works. We're on a sinking ship. Everything's a lie.
2: Holmes is set to be released in 2031. Last year, she spoke to People magazine from her Texas prison, saying, "It's been hell and torture to be here. But now, you can see everything."
4: I think part of the film is exploring this question of Elizabeth Holmes' perception of reality and about things that she's done.
6: You're being real right now? I'm always being real.
2: The documentary is set to be released in October. We're told it also includes an A-list actress reenacting Fielder's conversations with Holmes from prison. We reached out to Holmes for comment and have yet to hear back. It is worth noting Holmes's ex account did share the trailer with the caption, "I'm always being real." So make of that what you will. Back to you.
1: All right, Erin McLaughlin, thank you so much. From Facebook facing a new trial to this week's test for Apple's new leader, let's get you financially current this morning. New Mexico is taking Facebook back to court, this time over privacy violations. The lawsuit claims Facebook failed to warn users about their data being wrongly shared and stored. Just last month, Meta was ordered to pay New Mexico $942 million as part of a landmark child safety lawsuit. Apple's new CEO makes his debut tomorrow. John Ternus will present Apple's latest products for this year. It's a big change. Former Apple CEO Tim Cook has been the face of every launch event for over a decade. Here's what to watch for: new phones, including a foldable iPhone, new home products, and wearables. And at check of the pump, the national average for a gallon of gas is around $4.15. That's up 6 cents from a week ago, up 14 cents from last month. Worth noting, strikes on Saudi energy sites are sending oil prices soaring this morning to around $94 a barrel for U.S. crude. And look at markets, they're down in response. Dow Jones Industrial Average down almost 1.3%. After the break, the new warning from Iran threatening to target U.S. oil facilities, new reaction from the region. Plus, breaking news out of France, Renoir paintings worth millions of dollars stolen. What we know about the brazen heist. More current right after this.

0: From the search for a family and their missing plane to an update on the Menendez brothers, let's get you current on the other headlines we're following today. Eric and Lyle Menendez were just granted an early parole hearing, now tentatively scheduled for March 2027. That's a year earlier than originally expected. Both men were denied last year after their first hearings. The brothers were initially sentenced to life without parole after the high-profile trial for killing their parents back in 1989. Former Penn State assistant football coach Jerry Sandusky is expected to appear in court remotely today. It's his first appearance in years as he fights his sexual abuse conviction. Court documents had suggested one of his accusers was prepared to recant their testimony, but at this point, no victim is expected to testify. Sandusky, now 82 years old, is serving a sentence of 30 to 60 years after being convicted of 45 accounts of abuse. An American family is missing after their small plane vanished off the coast of the Bahamas. On board, the pilot, his wife, and their two adult grandchildren. A family spokesperson saying today one of the family members was found dead. That victim's identity has not been released yet. The U.S. Coast Guard is now assisting in the search. Turning now to heightened tensions in the Middle East, Iran saying it is planning a maritime exclusion zone to seal off the Strait of Hormuz and exert more control over the flow of oil. We're also tracking new attacks by Iranian-backed Houthis, the group striking four cities in southern Saudi Arabia. All this pushing oil prices higher, U.S. crude oil trading around $94 a barrel. At this hour, President Trump claims the high costs are temporary, writing on social media, oil and gas prices will drop, quote, when we win the war with Iran. Joining me now, NBC News international correspondent Matt Bradley. The when, of course, is the big question. Let's start with this exclusion zone. This would extend beyond the U.S. military blockade around the Strait of Hormuz. How much detail are we hearing from Iran about this plan?
1: Yeah, very little in the way of detail, and we're supposed to be hearing more supposedly in the coming days or weeks. And it's unclear, too, where exactly this is supposed to be laid out. Now, the Iranians have said that this is going to start where the American blockade ends. So basically, the idea is any ship who is successfully allowed through the American blockade will then not be allowed through Iran's blockade. This kind of splits the two-ply blockade that has been over the Strait of Hormuz for much of the past 6 months, ever since the start of this fighting. And it looks like an escalation because the Iranians then would be able to say basically any ship that gets approval from the U.S. side won't be getting approval from us. Now, that could exclude quite a few ships, but it might not change the reality on the ground, or rather on the water in the Strait of Hormuz, where every single day we're seeing a very, very low number of ships getting through, regardless of the status of that blockade or whether or not there's new exclusion zones announced by Iran.
0: Matt, let's talk about the Houthis attacking Saudi Arabia. This has happened before, but given the ongoing war here with Iran, could it escalate things?
1: Yeah, you're absolutely right that this is an old war in a way. It's been going on for more than 10 years. It's very much tied to the Arab Spring back well more than a decade ago. But now it looks as though with this killing of dozens of people, we're seeing a flare up of fighting. And this could have implications that would be extremely unpredictable, not just because the Houthis are sponsored by Iran and because the Houthis have been firing into the Red Sea area and the Bab el-Mandeb Strait area for much of the past couple of years at passing shipping. This could snarl up again yet another crucial waterway in the Middle East in addition to the Strait of Hormuz. It also could cause issues between different countries that are actually acting as partners or allies now. Saudi Arabia, which is very much involved in this fighting, has been really causing problems with its neighbor, the United Arab Emirates, which in this fighting with Iran, those two have been very close partners. So that could also cause new problems between those groups, all of them, you know, U.S. allies. So this is a really big wild card and truly a major expansion now of this six-month conflict between the U.S. and Israel on one side and Iran on the other.
0: All right. Matt Bradley for us in Tel Aviv. Thank you, Matt. We're following breaking news, another high-profile art heist in Europe. This time, thieves made off with two paintings from the Renoir Museum in the French Riviera. Just before 6 a.m. this morning, they tried to swipe four paintings, but they dropped two other pieces in the museum gardens after alarms started blaring and police arrived. NBC News international correspondent Claudio Lavanga has the latest on this daring theft. Claudio?
2: In the latest of a series of daring art robberies, in the early hours of Tuesday morning, two works of art by Renoir were stolen from a museum in the south of France. The theft took place in the town of Cagnes-sur-Mer, the town where the French Impressionist artist died in 1919 and is now home to a museum dedicated to his work and life. In a statement posted on social media, the mayor of the town said video surveillance cameras show two individuals cutting a fence to gain entry into the museum before they fled, abandoning two of the four stolen paintings as they run. He added that his office estimates the value of the stolen work at more than $10 million. He also said the police arrived about 5 minutes after the alarm went off. This is not the first time Renoir is targeted by art thieves. In March this year, another work by the French artist was among several paintings, including some by Matisse and Cézanne, stolen from a museum in Parma, in the north of Italy. The artworks were later recovered by Italian authorities, but the art robberies kept on coming. In August this year, several works by Italian master Antonello da Messina were taken from a museum in Sicily, while most of the royal jewels stolen from the Louvre Museum last year in a daring daylight robbery are yet to be recovered.
0: All right, Claudia Lavagna, thank you. Up next, the new NBC News poll on the backlash over AI data centers, how anger over the issue could sway the midterm elections. Plus, the growing measles outbreak, cases surging, now more than 3,000 nationwide. We'll get you current after this.

0: Exactly 8 weeks from today, Americans across the country head to the polls for the 2026 midterms, an issue that has quickly emerged as a political lightning rod. Artificial intelligence. Lawmakers are trying to figure out how to regulate AI. But there's another issue communities are facing, what to do about data centers. The sprawling facilities can take up several acres. They use a lot of power. One person who is a fan of data centers, President Trump. He wrote on social media last week, the only reason the communities throughout the U.S. should not want data centers is if they want to end up being backwards and poor. Joining us now, NBC News senior national politics reporter Jonathan Allen and NBC News business and data correspondent Brian Chung. Brian, I want to start with you. Our polling shows 70% of Americans are worried about are more worried than excited about AI. What is the polling telling you?
1: Yeah, that's exactly right. This is an NBC News poll that was done in conjunction with SurveyMonkey, done at the end of August and the beginning of September. We asked 7,000 people, are you personally more excited or more worried about artificial intelligence? You could see the lion's share, 70% say they are more worried. Now, we asked them exactly what is it is giving you a bit of indigestion about artificial intelligence. We asked them, is it misinformation? Is it getting too dependent on artificial intelligence, what they call cognitive offloading, spotting AI versus non-AI content? It's just hard to tell these days. Privacy, job losses, and energy use. You could see chief among the concerns here is really that misinformation and being able to see what's artificial intelligence and what's not. I think what ranks lower, which maybe might be a surprise to people, is energy use, water, electricity. But I want to zoom in on this one. We talk a lot about job losses. 58%, a majority, still saying that's a concern about artificial intelligence. And we asked them the question, is AI, in your view, adding or taking away job opportunities? 70% of them say it's taking away job opportunities. Only 7% say that it's good for the labor market. So that displacement is something that people are already worried about, even seeing in some cases. And that's definitely an issue that is politically entering the fold as well as we get closer to the midterm.
0: So, Brian, fair to say Americans are very wary of AI. And the polling shows they're not thrilled about the possibility of a big data center where they live.
1: Yeah, and these are related, right? Because you need those data centers to power artificial intelligence. So we also asked the same 7,000 people, what is your support for AI data center in your local area? Only 9% say they strongly support having an AI data center in their backyard. Perhaps a reason why the president wants to get around that messaging by saying people should want these data centers. But look at this, 24, 45% respectively saying they somewhat oppose or strongly oppose having these data centers. And Christine, what's so interesting is that as part of this poll, we also asked and took a look at the stratification of these answers across different types of areas, people in the cities, suburbs, rural areas, all overwhelmingly saying they do not support having a data center in their backyards.
0: Yeah, no matter where they live, they do not want one there. John, you've been traveling across the country. You've been meeting with voters in key states. The president has said the only people against data centers and AI want to be backwards and poor. What are the people you're talking to saying?
2: Well, if he's right about that, then there's a whole lot of Americans who want to be backwards and poor, because in our reporting, we drove with three folks doing a reporting trip from New Jersey out to Omaha, Nebraska, cutting across a large swath of the country, swing districts, swing states, talking to voters. First of all, you see yard signs all over the place and highway signs all over the place against these data centers. In addition to that, what we heard from was voters both on the left and on the right who are opposed to data centers. This was overwhelming, like the polling Brian was just talking about. One person that we talked to in particular that we thought was interesting was a Buchanan County, Iowa supervisor, a Republican named Dawn Vogel. She said that her county, her board of supervisors, has put in place a moratorium on data centers. I pointed out that that's the same position that the Democratic Socialist Bernie Sanders and Alexandria Ocasio-Cortez have. And she said, yes, this isn't a Republican or Democratic issue. She said, you know, it's great to have AI, but like if you don't have water, then you won't have people to use the AI. So there are concerns about the tax on natural resources and also concerns about the job losses that Brian was talking about short term. You absolutely have job gains. That's why you see a lot of the unions for these things. I talked to one data center worker who declined to give his name because these folks sign agreements not to talk to the media or anybody else. But he said he was making $5,000 a week. So if you've got a data center job, it feels like there are jobs now. The question is going to be, how many jobs does AI replace?
0: Yeah, and what does it do to the property values of the cul-de-sacs and communities that are close by? John, President Trump not on the ballot in November in just 8 weeks, and people go to the polls, but it seems notable maybe that he's at odds with the majority of Americans on data centers. Again, he says this, if you don't want a data center, it's because you want to be end up being backwards and poor.
2: Yeah, and, I mean, look, this is a problem for Republicans who associate with him on this right now. That may not be the case in the next set of elections, but this really is a sleeper issue because it crosses party lines, because, as you saw with the polling, so many Americans either somewhat or completely oppose having data centers in their own backyards. And by the way, it's not that far from happening. You look at some of the states with that are leading the way in terms of data centers, Texas, Ohio, and some others. Hundreds of data centers populating those states now, with more on the way. So in 2026 midterms, this is not the same issue as inflation. It's not as strong of an issue as Iran, but it really does seem to be that third emerging sleeper issue.
0: Sleeper issue for the midterms. Jonathan Allen, Brian Chung, thank you, gentlemen.
2: Thank you.
0: New details in the nation's measles outbreak. Total cases now at a 35-year high. Already this year, 3,100 confirmed cases. In total last year, just 2,200. And the outbreak showing no signs of slowing down. Some health experts predict upwards of 5,000 cases by January. We're also learning more about the two people who died last month in Pennsylvania. According to the Lancaster County coroner, both were infants. One was a six-week-old baby who had a rare genetic disorder. The other, a baby boy who died shortly after birth after his infected mother went into labor a month early. Joining me now, NBC News medical contributor Dr. Kavita Patel. And Dr. Patel, based on the new data from the CDC, you know, measles cases look like they're accelerating fast. With kids nationwide now back in school, what should parents do? What do they need to know?
3: Yeah, Chrissy, I think the most important information is that this can be prevented with a simple, even the first shot of a two-shot series can provide protection immediately after kind of that first shot. So I think it's important for parents to just refresh their memories. We're all so tired getting kids back to school. Did they have the series? Are they on track with their shots? And then if not, can you have a conversation about making that gap up? And then still, even because of these rates, Christine, we are seeing some what we will call breakthrough infections. They're not as potentially deadly, but you can have immunity and still get infected. So I want to remind parents to look for the common symptoms: high fevers, having a cough, a runny nose, and potentially conjunctivitis, which is an eye infection. Prompt a visit to your pediatrician to just say, hey, what could this be? And most of us are now putting measles on that differential. We're thinking about it, and we're talking to parents about it.
0: This fall, a group within the World Health Organization set to meet to decide whether the U.S. has lost its measles elimination status. Explain how significant losing that status is.
3: Yeah, so what the status is, as you said, a group of experts come and they look at the cases over a period of time for a country such as ours that has had vaccines available. So in for decades and decades, we have been able to actually say that we have been basically eliminated. And that provides, it provides continuity, that we've been able to maintain immunity in our global population. And that also spreads to other countries, because then we know where we need to target public health measures in countries that do not have that elimination status, which now the United States will likely join, then we have to put extra resources at the World Health Organization level. As you know, we are not part of the World Health Organization other than maybe sending members, but we're not participating financially. So it will leave a question of what resources we will have when we need the world to help us. I do think it's pretty significant, and it is likely to potentially lead to other diseases down the line, for which we are seeing more and more infections that were preventable from vaccines.
0: Turning to those two deadly cases in Pennsylvania this summer, we know one baby had a genetic condition. In the other case, the baby's mother was infected with measles. What does that tell us about this year's outbreak?
3: Yeah, so this is telling us, this is when I say unprecedented, I'm just telling you something, Christine. These are unusual airborne transmission droplets is how this spreads. So it's not through breast milk, but this is showing us that we've got moms who might not be immunized, get infected quickly. They don't even realize it. Give birth, and then their neonate, their newborn, has actually the ability to get an infection because they don't have immunity built up and they're too young for an immunization. This just tells you how much this is touching everybody in every community.
0: Yeah, I mean, the important thing here is once was you had a baby, you knew that the community around you was safe. So your baby was
3: correct.
0: Was probably protected until it got its own immunization. But now we're seeing these cases rise. It's frightening.
3: It is.
0: All right, Dr. Kavita Patel, thank you so much.
3: Thank you.
0: Coming up, everything you need to know about the start of the college football season, including the controversial rule changes causing a stir. And we have more on the breaking news out of Hawaii taking a hit from Hurricane Lowell. A reporter joins us live from the storm zone at the top of the hour. We've got more current right after this.

0: We want to take you now to Washington, D.C., where President Trump is hosting 9/11 first responders at the Ellipse. This year, America marks 25 years since the attacks. A 21-foot steel beam recovered from the World Trade Center is on display near that stage. It was recovered from the South Tower. The beam will travel to 35 cities and 21 states in a coast-to-coast tour with the Tunnel to Towers Foundation. We'll continue to monitor the president's remarks there. All right, college football season is here, and the drama has already started on the field. But even before the first kickoff, there's been a lot of talk about the playoff format. Once again, 12 teams will make up the playoffs. The winners of the first of the four major conferences will advance, along with the highest-ranking team in the smaller group of six conferences. The rest of the teams will be chosen by a selection committee. Now, Notre Dame is not in a conference but can automatically advance if it ranks in the top 12. Joining me now, NBC News sports reporter Rohan Nadkarni. Boy, people are mind blown by these rule changes. Had these rules been in place last year, the runner-up Miami Hurricanes would not have qualified for the playoffs. Explain to me this format.
1: Yeah, I would say, Christine, the biggest thing you need to know here is the Power Four, you know, runs the playoff, okay? They have the most money involved here. The game is essentially rigged to get as many of the Power Four teams in there, plus Notre Dame. Notre Dame's an important player here. What I would say is anytime the CFP makes a rule change, there are unintended consequences. That's what we saw play out last year when they, you know, introduced the 12-team playoff. There are unintended consequences. Notre Dame got left out. They keep trying to, you know, plug a different hole in the dam and then a new leak springs. So I think what you need to know is there will be chaos at the end of the season. This will create a new set of issues they have not intended for and they haven't foreseen yet.
0: Can we talk about this underdog story that wasn't? Western Michigan nearly defeated 16th-ranked Michigan. Okay, anybody watching this at home was just screaming at the TV. It looked like the clock hit zero. Then the refs added an extra second, which was enough for Michigan to pull out the win. The Big Ten Conference releasing the video showing the ball was caught by an out-of-bounds player with 1 second left on the official game clock. What are you hearing from players and fans?
1: Frankly, there's still confusion. And there's still confusion at NBC for its game clock that was airing during the game. Which showed something different than the replay center. I do think this is the kind of outcome that could lead to some kind of meaningful change in timekeeping, as silly as that sounds. You know, the NBA, I saw someone tweeting about this, uses a light when the clock hits zero, so there's something for videos to be synced to. This is, like, really getting to the granular of syncing issues. What you need to know is people are still upset. I'm one of those people, Christine. I was watching that game. I firmly believe Western Michigan got robbed. That's a really, really unfortunate outcome. And I do think it's the kind of thing people will be upset about for a long time.
0: All right, Rohan Nadkarni, lots going on in the sports world today. Thank you so much. All right, turns out the biggest comeback story of the summer might be the box office itself. Moviegoers came back in a big way. Ticket sales surged a whopping 26% from last year as blockbusters, surprise hits, and a diverse mix of movies brought audiences back to the big screen. But before theaters roll the credits on their post-pandemic struggles, there's still a big question. Is this a lasting comeback or just one very good summer? Entertainment correspondent and podcast host David Carrera joins us now. So nice
2: Hello.
0: To see you, David.
2: Good to see you.
0: It's been a big summer. I mean, I've seen more movies this summer. And
2: Me
0: I've,
2: too.
0: And I've seen some big, big films this summer. You know, a pretty remarkable comeback. When you can literally watch anything from your couch, what does that say about our desire to go to the movies?
2: The thing is, yes, movies are back, and I'm very excited. But the thing is, you have to give us something different to get us off the couch, because the couch will typically always win for me. But I need an event. In movies like The Odyssey, Spider-Man Brand New Day, those were real events. I mean, IMAX saw its best month ever in its 50-year history because of movies like The Odyssey.
0: S&P Global says theaters have sold about 547 million tickets so far this year versus about 796 million back in 2019. So you can sort of stack them up here. Attendance still down, but it's premium experiences like IMAX and 70 millimeter. Those are booming. Is that the new formula? Maybe fewer moviegoers, but bigger dollar experiences?
2: Yes, yes. At the end of the day, we are paying a little bit more for the standard ticket. And then we're paying even more for those premium tickets because we want that experience. Christopher Nolan made Odyssey in 70 millimeter. And we ran to the 70-millimeter IMAX theaters to go see it to pay that premium
0: Sometimes
2: price.
0: Sometimes twice.
2: Sometimes. I know. I paid for it twice. I saw it at 2 o'clock in the morning one day. So it's important, again, to get folks to experience it. That's why we're seeing Gen Z run out, because they're tired of streaming. They're tired of being stuck to their phones.
0: Well, it's almost a new experience for that generation, right?
2: Right.
0: Because I grew up going to the actual movie theater and watching television on an appointment, and they've been able to stream whatever they want all the time. So what does that say about Gen Z embracing the experience and actually averaging just over 6 trips a year? They're going more.
2: Yeah, they are going to the theater, I think, 25% more year over year. And it's because they're realizing that they have worn out that little device in front of them. I have a 14-year-old nephew who said to me one day, "What did you do for fun when you were my age?" And I said, "I would go to the movies and go to the mall." And he was like, "Oh, wow." Like, it was a novel concept. So absolutely, these kids are not only going to see the movies, they're also making them. The movie Obsession was created by a Gen Zer for less than $1 million and made $500 million in the box office because he had recognizable IP for being a YouTube filmmaker.
0: They said it was the end of the silver screen. They were wrong.
2: They were completely wrong.
0: We can have all the screens.
2: Absolutely.
0: We're going to have all the screens. David Correa, so nice to see you.
2: Thank you.
0: Thank you. All right, there's much more news ahead. The next hour of Current starts right now. And good morning. It's 11 a.m. Eastern, 8 a.m. on the West Coast. I'm Christine Romans. Let's get you current. Hurricane Lowell, we're there as the monster storm lashes the Hawaiian Islands, kicking up strong winds and big surf. Retaliation, Canada's tariffs on billions of dollars worth of U.S. goods go into effect as the White House threatens more escalation in this trade war. Search for answers. Investigators now on the scene of a deadly crash involving an Amazon cargo jet as new video shows the immediate aftermath. Decision 2026, Republicans host the first ever midterm convention in Dallas. Why some are skipping the Trumpapalooza. So good to be with you this Tuesday, September 8th. We've got a lot of news to get to this morning. Let's begin this hour with a Category 2 hurricane battering the Hawaiian Islands right now. Hurricane Lowell is not expected to make landfall, but the storm's powerful winds and rain already causing extensive damage to parts of the islands. Right now, nearly 60,000 people without power. Our NBC News crew in Kauai capturing storm surge crashing onto the pavement earlier this morning. Some parts of the island seeing surf reach, as high as 30 feet. And this is the second hurricane this summer to cause direct damage to the state. NBC News correspondent Liz Kreutz is on the ground for us. Liz.
3: Well, hey there. Rain is pouring down all around us here where we are in Poʻipu in the south side of Kauai. You can just see the surf has been pounding the coast at times here, coming all the way up to the perimeter of our hotel. The storm flooding roads and even prompting an extremely rare tornado watch for the islands.
4: This morning, Hurricane Lowell thrashing Kauai. Overnight, the outer bands of the Category 2 storm barreling towards the Hawaiian island, with more than 100 mile per hour winds whipping through. The storm already causing large waves overnight and scattering debris on roads, with rain coming down hard. Some areas could be drenched by up to 16 inches. The storm, which is not supposed to make landfall, instead passing nearby, could cause major flooding, mudslides, and even tornadoes. Last night, residents taking last-minute precautions, boarding up windows as the storm started to kick up. Many areas already dealing with flooding from weekend downpours.
5: Here we are, no driveway.
4: Government officials pleading with residents to stay home.
6: If you don't have to be on the roads, just be off of the road.
4: Kauai's airport shutting down. Zoe and Andreas are here on their honeymoon from Cyprus. They tried to catch one of the last flights out, but couldn't get a seat.
7: I'm a bit stressed, to be honest.
8: But we don't know what a hurricane is.
4: Meanwhile, overnight in Southern California, firefighters evacuating some residents in Long Beach after they say days of high surf there compromised a seawall. From California to Mississippi, heat alerts also impacting more than 60 million people. Parts of Arizona expected to top 108 degrees. As millions brace for another week of extreme heat and humidity, back in Hawaii, residents riding out the storm.
3: And we are still very much in the thick of this storm here in Kauai and in Oahu. All schools and government offices are closed today. People are being told to stay off the roads, to stay at higher grounds. And tens of thousands of people right now are also without power. Back to you.
0: All right, Liz Kreutz. Thank you, Liz. Joining me now, NBC News meteorologist Angie Lassman. Angie, when can we expect some relief from that hurricane?
9: So the good news is, Christine, that folks in the Hawaiian island chain are going to see over the next 24 hours some major improvements. We've already seen, with this latest update from the National Hurricane Center, a weakening Hurricane Lowell. So now down to a Category 1. We've got winds at 90 miles per hour. A lot of this system is going to start to lift to the north. You can see it's moving at about 18 miles per hour. It does take a lot of the impacts away from those islands that have been just kind of battered over the past 24 hours, but we've still got a little ways to go. Notice it does become a tropical storm by the time we get into the overnight hours tonight or even later today. In the meantime, though, still the hurricane force winds, especially for the most western islands, and then those tropical storm force winds extend out to Oahu. By the time we get to Thursday, we're talking still a tropical storm, but not worrying about this system for Hawaii specifically, or any other landmass, that is. Here's those current wind gusts. These have come down a lot over the past maybe 5 hours or so. 61 miles per hour in Lihue. That's the, you know, where we've seen the strongest of the winds. We likely might get some confirmation from the National Hurricane Center that the core of this system did graze those westernmost islands. If it did, that, of course, would be fairly unprecedented for two of these hurricanes to make landfall in Hawaii in a single year. Of course, we will wait for further confirmation about that. But we don't really even need to have that to know that the impacts are going to be far reaching across this area. 30 to 40, 50, 60 mile per hour winds. And remember, on those windward and leeward sides of the slopes and at the top of slopes, which of course we have a lot of across many of these islands, the winds are going to be much stronger. We're talking 30% stronger. So really kind of incredible wind gusts, power outages, as Liz said, already a difficulty. On top of that, the flash flooding, a big concern. We've got additional rainfall on top of what has already happened. Anywhere from 4 to 8 inches for Kauai. We're talking about 2 feet by the time we're all said and done, at least through tomorrow. Even the Big Island, again, we could see upwards of maybe a foot of rain across that island. The rain will start to kind of wind down here as we get this system farther away. But in the meantime, very much not over for folks in Hawaii. And it's just about 5 a.m. there. So we'll continue watching that. We've also got post-tropical Marie. So now down to winds of 40 miles per hour, still sitting way out west of Mexico. But this system causing some problems when it comes to Southern California. You've seen the visuals. We showed you some of them, of just those incredible waves right along the coast. And the difficulty with the flooding right along the coast as well. So Oxnard, Long Beach, down through Oceanside, San Diego, really all of Southern California along the coast, seeing these kind of coastal impacts, 6 to 10 foot waves. We've got the rip currents. That's going to stay with us here for the extended period, Christine. Really dangerous swells. Lifeguards are going to have their hands full. We know Southern California people like to surf, but this is really kind of some dangerous conditions that they're dealing with in that area right now.
0: All right, Angie, thank you so much. We want to go back to D.C. Right now, where the president is hosting 9/11 first responders at the Ellipse. This year, America marks 25 years since those attacks. Let's listen in.
10: So we honor him with this very important tribute to me, very important. Where is the family? The family? The Palazzo family is here. Thank you. Thank you very much. Incredible. Today, we also remember another hero of 9/11. After the plane hit the South Tower, a group of people on the 78th floor were trapped with broken bones, charred skin, and eyes and lungs filled with black smoke. Death was all about them. It was certain. They were sure they were going to die. Then suddenly a rescue appeared. They call him the man in the red bandana. Have you heard that term? The man in the red bandana has become more famous than me. I don't like it. Very unhappy, but he's become much more famous than me. Now, as the man in the red bandana, he had found the only stairwell that barely survived. The stairwells were all knocked down. You couldn't get by, impassable. He found an opening in one of the stairwells, and the impact was so great, there was no other way down. But this one little opening, this one little hole, and traveled down from the 104th floor to look for those trapped and dying. When he heard cries for help on the 78th floor, he began extinguishing the fires, blocking the exit, directing survivors who could walk, of which there weren't that many. He helped some out physically. They literally pulled them out toward the only working stairwell and carried those who couldn't walk. And he just did things that people said were not even imaginable because they knew they were dead They said, we're goners. One guy was screaming, we're goners, we're goners. He didn't know that those he helped, and nor who would have known, but he willingly made all of these trips up and down, up and down, up and down, over and over again, saving life after life. That rescuer was a 24-year-old equities trader and volunteer firefighter from Rockland County named Wells Crowther. And Wells's father, also a firefighter, great firefighter, had given him that bandana as a very special tribute when he was a boy. He probably knew something about his son. When asked why he always kept it, Wells replied, with this red bandana, I'm going to change the world. I'm going to change the world with this bandana. Little did he know, on September 11th, Wells saved many, many people before losing his own life in the South Tower lobby when the building came down. He was in the lobby, and that building came down, thousands of tons of steel. Today, in honor of his incredible bravery and all of the other countless unknown acts of heroism that day, it is my privilege to award the very special, the highest honor that we give, highest civilian honor, the Presidential Medal of Freedom. We want to award that to Wells and Wells's family. Wells is up there looking down at his mom and his sister's family. So I would ask his mother, Allison, and sister, Paige. If Paige and Allison came up, we will present them with not only the medal, but we'll also present them with a very important designation. Very, very important. Please.

0: Okay, you're watching the President of the United States at a 9/11 first responders event honoring the first responders in that tragic, tragic America-changing event 25 years ago this week. Let's bring in Monica Alba at the White House for us. Fill us in on what the president's plans are this week to commemorate this quarter century since that terrorist attack.
1: Yeah, 25 years, Christine. This is an event that the president is doing there on the Ellipse, which is very close to the White House, just south of it, where he is honoring the memory of those lost on that day in 2001, and where he is taking part in this tribute that is featuring some family members, as well as an actual piece of the steel beam from one of the World Trade Center towers that is going to be placed there and shown for this commemoration on the Ellipse there. And later this week, Christine, on the actual day, on September 11th, the president will be participating in an event marking the moment at the Pentagon. He will be traveling there and participating in that, which he typically does, and offers remarks. He did that last year as well, for example, whereas other members of the administration, Vice President Vance, will be in New York City at the traditional event at Ground Zero, along with all of the living former presidents, we understand, who are expected to attend that as well. Christine.
0: All right, Monica, stick with us, because we're also following other breaking news that pertains to you here. You've been covering the U.S. trade war with Canada. President Trump threatening to ban sales in the U.S. of Canadian aerospace company Bombardier. But here are the facts. Bombardier employs thousands in this country in dozens of states and buys American-made engines and avionics. This is just the latest volley in the U.S.'s trade war with Canada. Overnight, Canada's counter-tariffs took effect, kicking in at midnight. Canada's border taxes hit $20 billion worth of goods, everything from American-made steel, dairy, ag equipment, paper, and electronics. These were an act of retaliation from Canada to America's 50% tariffs on Canadian goods. And Monica, these two countries aren't even negotiating at the moment. Now the president is threatening this ban on Bombardier. How is the company responding this morning?
1: They're responding by pointing out that Bombardier employs a lot of different people in the United States with various locations here, and effectively saying that their American aerospace industry is a clear winner on trade and exports, and that they are a strong contributor to the sector, creating tens of thousands of jobs across the U.S., and that the company values its great partnership with American companies and its U.S. employees, essentially saying and kind of indicating that this may just be, from the president, another taunt in this back and forth, in effect trying to kind of point out that it's unclear whether the president can even do this, but it's another example of sometimes his rhetoric on social media that just sort of escalates this to a further point. Christine.
0: We were looking at oil prices this morning, too. I mean, they're rising pretty dramatically. They're forecast they could hit $100 a barrel after Saudi Arabia's energy infrastructure was attacked last night by Houthi rebels. What are we hearing from the administration about affordability and energy prices?
1: I mean, all summer long, President Trump has really kind of been in a pattern of trying to kind of get Americans to feel grateful for where gas prices are, even if they are high, he argues, because of the war against Iran and its mission in keeping Iran from a nuclear weapon, according to the president, is worth it. That has sort of been his tactic. And now in the last couple of weeks, there is a little bit more of an admission from the president and the White House that gas prices are too high. And he is predicting that when the war is over, and of course, it's unclear when that may be, there are no signs it's coming to an end, that it could be going back to $3 a gallon, around where it was last year. But even predicting pretty boldly, I would say, Christine, that it could go down to $2 a gallon, which is certainly something people would love and will be watching for. But again, it's unlikely that's going to happen anytime soon.
0: All right, Monica Alba, thank you so much. Let's turn back to the president's trade war. Joining us now, the former chairman of the U.S. Council of Economic Advisors, Jared Bernstein. Let's talk a little bit about Canada here. Now, this $20 billion back and forth is a small share of the overall trade relationship, but it shows you how intertwined American and Canadian businesses are, that Bombardier, I mean, there are a bunch of people who work for Bombardier who are Americans getting paychecks in the United States.
2: No question. This is one of the most integrated supply chains in the world, that between the U.S. and Canada. You could put Mexico in there, too, especially when it comes to manufactured goods. You're talking about airplanes here. You could be having the same conversation for cars. we actually had a highly efficient and effective North American production chain that worked very well before all these tariffs went into place. As you've pointed out, Bombardier uses U.S.-made components made by GE and Honeywell. That's their jet engines, and they employ thousands of U.S. workers. So this is going to be a painful intervention, not just for Canadians who are going to face higher prices because of these retaliatory imports that they're imposing, but on U.S. workers as well.
0: Yeah, and some Republican members of Congress and senators have been concerned about what could happen in their states if what these counter tariffs actually mean for them. And the president at the same time is threatening more tariffs on Canadian automobiles and the auto parts part of the story, and also on any country with a trade deficit with the U.S. Isn't this strategy, the tariff strategy, at odds with addressing affordability?
2: It is pushing not just the wrong way on affordability, but it's pushing extremely hard in the wrong way. And that's before we even get to the oil story you were just talking about. You guys were talking about the gas price and how the Iran war is boosting that. The diesel price is up even more than the gas price. And you know, there's an old saying, cars run on gas, economies run on diesel. We have an historical high price of diesel, and American trucks deliver American goods and American groceries through that channel. So whether we're talking about tariffs, which are costing the average family somewhere between $800 and $1,000 extra a year, or we're talking about these gas prices that are also costing families around that much per year, we're talking about making affordability a lot worse. And again, that's even before we get to interest rates. Interest rates are also rising in part because of these inflationary pressures. And that's a real price for a lot of families who are trying to service a loan or maybe borrow something to build an extension on their house. That's pain. That's affordability pain.
0: That diesel story, you know, one professor last week called it the three T's of the economy: trucks, trains, and tractors. I mean, America runs on diesel. Really carefully watching that. The president says, don't worry, it's all going to come down as soon as the war is over. But there's been grinding inflationary concerns for, I mean, you addressed it when you were in the Biden administration. You saw it every day, and you saw how angry constituents were. I mean, people could argue that, you know, Democrats lost an election because of it. But grocery prices are up 25 to 30% over the past 6 years. Gas and energy was the only thing that was the bright spot, and now that's gone, too. I mean, is your party going to be able to harness that in the midterms?
2: Certainly affordability is the key issue in midterms that are now something like 6 weeks away. And so, of course, candidates are going to be hammering on this. And I think the question is, what can you actually do about it? Now, historically, as you well know, when the price of gas goes up, presidents get blamed for it, but their fingerprints typically aren't even really on it. In this case, there is no question Trump's fingerprints, the administration, the Republicans to support them, that's the reason why we're facing high gas prices. So even the president himself knows that. And yes, it's a very live issue for the midterms.
0: All right, Jared Bernstein, always nice to see you, Jared. Thank you for dropping by. All right, more breaking news. New details in that deadly cargo plane crash at Miami International Airport over the weekend. The Miami-Dade County Sheriff's Office giving a live update right now, releasing the names of the five people killed. They're between 47 and 75 years old. They were traveling in a cleaning company van, and an SUV struck by the jet when it overran the runway. Five others were injured. Three are still in the hospital. Meantime, federal investigators are on the scene in Miami. NBC News correspondent George Solis has the latest.
3: The plane's black boxes have been recovered and are now being analyzed by the NTSB. Investigators are going to be combing every inch of that wreckage to see if they can learn what caused this crash that tragically claimed five lives. Now, investigators, they're going to have their hands full. They not only have to work through a large debris field, but also with jet fuel there on the site. This as we're learning more about another in-air incident in the Bahamas.
4: Devastating. Utter devastation.
5: This morning, the fallout from the crash at Miami International, after officials say an Amazon-branded cargo plane overran a paved runway by 1,300 feet Sunday, killing five and injuring five others. Both pilots survived and have been released from the hospital. new video showing someone crawling out of the plane.
6: Rescue!
7: Yep.
6: He got one breather.
5: Another capturing the moment police found someone in the wreckage.
8: He's alive!
6: He's alive!
5: According to Flight Radar 24, the plane, operated by cargo airline 21 Air, was traveling nearly 130 miles per hour as it exited the runway.
9: Looks like we have an aircraft overran the runway.
5: Moments later, a fiery crash as the jet came to a stop in a field, trapping some motorists in their cars. According to the NTSB, the plane hit a van carrying seven people before slamming into another vehicle.
10: I look up and my fiance goes, "Is that a plane crashing?"
5: In a statement, 21 Air says it's cooperating with the NTSB and its deepest condolences are with the families and loved ones of those who lost their lives. As the investigation continues, authorities also looking at an in-air incident involving a plane on its way to Miami. The private plane was coming from the Bahamas when it disappeared, carrying four Americans. 80-year-old Mario Lamar, whose family says was an experienced pilot, along with his wife and two grandchildren. Relatives pleading for help.
11: So we're just praying they found refuge and we can bring them home safely.
3: The Royal Bahamas Defense Force says search and rescue operations continue in that Bahamas incident. Now, back here in Miami, the NTSB says they're hoping to interview the pilot and the co-pilot, as well as any survivors of the crash. They're also going to be looking at a number of variables, including if speed was an issue and whether something known as EMAS, a runway safety enhancement, could have played a role in slowing the plane down. Back to you.
0: All right, George Solis. Thank you, George. Coming up, a key state primary unfolding today and another test for both President Trump and Democrats heading into the midterm election, the big races to watch New Hampshire. And later, let's Money Max. We'll talk tips for making the most of your money, including some simple ways to beef up your savings. We'll get you current after the break.

0: RNC. These types of conventions typically only happen in presidential election years, but we're now just weeks away from a closely watched midterm election. One of the biggest fights unfolding right there in Texas, the Senate race between Republican Texas Attorney General Ken Paxton and Democratic Congressman James Tallarico. Joining us now, senior national political reporter Sahil Kapoor. This is unusual. The goal here is to really energize GOP voters and boost turnout for November.
1: A very unusual occurrence, Christine. We haven't seen a midterm convention hosted by either party since 1982. And yes, the goal is to mobilize a Republican base that many party strategists worry won't turn out to vote in the November election. The reason is the new Trump-era GOP coalition relies heavily on irregular voters and diehard fans of Trump who show up when he's on the ballot but stay home when he isn't. That's a trend we've seen in nearly every election in the last decade since Trump took over the party. And the goal here is to try and break it in 2026 with this Trump-a-palooza convention. Of course, it's a double-edged sword because Trump is also very good at mobilizing Democrats. His approval rating in our new NBC News poll is just 36% nationally. Among independents, it's collapsed to 24%. But among Republicans, it's still high at 80%. So the goal here is to try to turn out as many of those voters as possible to give themselves the best shot. That also means we're seeing a split inside the party. Some Republicans in competitive districts are going to the convention, like Derek Van Orden and Mike Lawler. Others are skipping it, like Tom Barrett and Maria Salazar.
0: Big Senate race in Texas. You've got the AG versus a state representative. Where does that stand?
1: The Texas Senate race is a lot closer than Republicans are comfortable with right now. Recent nonpartisan polls show a dead heat with James Tallarico usually leading Ken Paxton, but inside the margin of error. This is a state that hasn't sent a Democrat to the Senate since 1988, so it is an uphill climb for them. But there are some reasons that they're optimistic. First, the environment is blue. Second, the candidate contrast. Paxton has a controversial past. Tallarico codes as a non-traditional Democrat. And third, the fundraising. In the second quarter, Tallarico outraised Paxton by $30 million to $9 million, which matters in a big, expensive state. So Democrats would need a perfect storm with just about everything breaking their way to pull this off. Paxton is scheduled to attend the GOP midterm convention in Dallas, while Tallarico is counter-programming with a food drive highlighting the high cost of groceries.
0: All right, Sahil Kapoor, nice to see you. Thank you so much. Voters in New Hampshire head to the polls today to decide who's in the running to replace Democratic Senator Jean Shaheen. She's retiring after more than a decade in the Senate. New Hampshire, one of the last states in the country to hold its primary elections. With the midterms just 2 months away, Democrats are hoping to flip some Republican-held seats, meaning they'll need to play defense in a state like New Hampshire. Joining me now, NBC News Capitol Hill correspondent Julie Serkin. Let's look at the Democratic side. This looks like another race between the establishment and a Democratic socialist.
2: It does, doesn't it? And look, New Hampshire, this seat right now is held by Jean Shaheen. As you just said, she is retiring. And so Democrats need to keep it. They have to keep it if they want to flip control of the Senate. They have any hope of doing that. You see the Democrats on your screen. On the left is Karishma Mansour. She's a scientist. She believes in Medicare for all. She's a part of the progressive platform, but she actually describes herself as a Democratic socialist. She has made her opponent, the Congressman Chris Pappas, a support for Israel, a cornerstone of her campaign, as we see the party switch to the left and move on that issue nationwide. So that's going to be a key matchup in the Senate race. I just want to say, in terms of Pappas' congressional seat, it's a battleground seat. He won it in 2018. He flipped that seat. And so the contest to replace him there is also going to be one to watch in terms of the future of the Democratic Party. A big race for Democrats. I know we've been talking about it, but really another marker in tonight's win, depending on how this goes.
0: Hey, Julie, on the Republican side, President Trump has already endorsed John Sununu. His family is very well known in New Hampshire politics.
2: Very well known. He's going up against Scott Brown. This is a former Massachusetts senator there, and he is somebody who served in the president's administration in the first term. But yet the president, all of the party's establishment, backing John Sununu instead. He has a lot of name ID in New Hampshire. His brother, his father were both governors in that state. That's really what he's hoping to ride him to the top. In addition to the president's endorsement, we talked about his approval ratings. Certainly that's not enough in a state like New Hampshire, but Republicans are really trying to flip this seat as they hope to expand their Senate map.
0: All right, Julie Serkin, thank you so much, Julie. After the break, a new Gallup poll shows Americans are feeling pessimistic about the U.S. education system. We'll tell you why. And spending spree. We have all of those things we're willing to splurge on and those things we will never spend a dime on. How to make sure the juice is worth the squeeze. We've got more current right after this.

0: From a revival of a pre-9/11 airport custom to new polling on America's education system, let's get you current on the other headlines we're following. We start in New Mexico, where President Trump is floating a new name for the state online. The president posted a series of images and a video over the weekend suggesting New Mexico be renamed New America. The posts have drawn backlash. Critics say the state's name is not up for debate. Any change would ultimately have to be approved by voters through an amendment to the state constitution. TSA is launching a new program that allows some pre-check members to pass through security without a ticket, without a physical plane ticket. Gateside lets eligible visitors see loved ones off the gate or pick them up inside the airport. TSA has required a boarding pass to clear security checkpoints since 9/11. The free program is currently available at 13 airports nationwide. Americans' satisfaction with the nation's schools has hit an all-time low, according to a brand new Gallup poll. Just 32% of adults are completely or somewhat satisfied with the U.S. school system. That's 11 points down from just 2 years ago and the lowest since data collection started nearly three decades ago. Satisfaction has fallen across political parties, though Democrats are driving the slide. Let's get a check on your finances this morning. Bluntly, summer is over. Hopefully you took a vacation, spent time and money doing the things that bring you joy. But now many are heading back to school or getting back into the swing of things at work. So it's a perfect time to hit reset and look in on your financial wellness. Joining me now, Yenely Espinal. She is the Director of Educational Outreach at Next Gen Personal Finance and author of the brilliant book called Mind Your Money. So nice to see you. Money maxing is this trend you hear on social media. And, you know, I've sort of been practicing it my whole life, and I know you have too. But it's making the most out of every dollar. And people, especially young people, are really paying attention. So some of my money maxing tips, just sort of the background noise of my life, spend less than you earn, right? Mm-hmm. Invest the difference. Don't try to beat the market. Just stay in it. Automate your bills, your pay, your savings, everything. And consistency is so much more valuable than cleverness. What are some of your money maxing tips?
1: Oh my gosh, I love, first of all of those. I second every single one of them.
0: Thank you.
1: I think the biggest one for me is the psychological tips and tricks, because the hardest part of saving is that it goes against our human nature. We want stuff and we want it now. We don't want to save for later. So you have to play psychological tricks and play games. Make it fun, gamify it. So what I do is every time I'm paying something, I'll round it up and just send that money to my savings as like a fun game. And I started that way when I was saving, and now it's just like a little fun habit that I have.
0: So you're spending on yourself. You're enjoying the right now, but you're rounding up and putting the rest away for your future you.
1: That's right. And even when I'm not spending on myself, for example, if I'm paying my bill, if the bill is $77, I'm going to round it up to $80. I'm just going to put $3 away, because it's little by little and it just adds up. And I started doing that when I was really broke. And it's just like a habit that's stuck. That's kind of a fun thing to do. And some apps will even allow you to automate that, rounding up the change and saving it. So notice they're using those psychological tricks. You can use them too for yourself.
0: Yeah,
1: you know?
0: automate. It's on both of our lists. You also say you manage to stick to your budget, tuck a little bit away every month.
1: Yes.
0: What should you be doing to grow that cash? For somebody who's listening to us and says, I have no idea how to actually grow the difference between what I earn and what I spend.
1: That's right. I mean, the biggest thing is you have to be looking at the rate of growth of that money. And so the annual percentage yield is how much you're getting on it when it's sitting in the bank. Most people don't realize this, but when you put money in the bank, you're lending your cash to that institution.
0: Yeah.
1: So you might as well be getting some interest for that cash. And the biggest thing right now is high yield savings accounts are the best place to park cash that you don't
0: agree.
1: You know, and a lot of people still have those traditional savings accounts with those low yields. So I would say that. And then the other thing too is I look at my bills every few months, not just once a year. People say, oh, once a year, review your finances. Do it every couple of months. Sometimes I'll find like a better plan and I'll switch to this other plan, or I'll contact my, you know, a specific utility bill service provider. And I'm like, hey, you know, can we work on this and switch it? And those little things add up over time.
0: So the high interest rates is good for your high yield credit, your high yield savings account. It's bad for your credit cards.
1: That's right.
0: So what's your advice about the pitfalls of interest, high interest?
1: Yeah, pay very close attention to the rates that you're paying on debt, whether that's student loans, whether that's a car loan, a personal loan, or whether it's credit cards. Credit cards tend to be the highest ones. That's how I was got. Like, I made all the mistakes with credit cards in college and shortly after, and I spent 18 months aggressively paying it down by really looking at my budget, cutting spending that wasn't necessary, and playing all those psychological tricks so I can make it fun so that I can set money aside to pay down the high interest rate debt. Because once you have low interest rate debt or no debt, saving becomes a lot easier psychologically.
0: People get so consumed by that high interest debt.
1: That's right.
0: But then when you start to chip away at it and you get close and you realize what you were paying on interest, you can now put into a Roth IRA,
1: right,
0: or you could put into a brokerage account and can start to grow. And that is an amazing hallelujah moment.
1: Oh, it's huge. And one of the things I do, which I recommend, is name your accounts. So like my brokerage account, I named it I Love My Life. So every time I have to add money into my account, I have to log in and see it says I Love My Life. I might not know exactly what I'm going to use that money for in 5 years or 7 years, but when I figure it out, you're going to best believe I'll be so happy that the money's there and it's been growing for me over time. So just name your accounts, even if it's savings accounts, high yield savings accounts, name it. You know, if it's for your kids' college, don't call it 529 plan, call it Melody's College Savings 2028.
0: Yeah.
1: You know, if it's for a wedding, call it, you know, My Dream Wedding September 2029. Like, the more specific, the better.
0: All aspirational. Yeah, yeah. Esmanel, so nice to see you.
1: You too. Thanks for having me.
0: Let's talk soon. All right, so if you're going to splurge, what's worth spending the money on? I asked folks for their 2 cents. What would you always splurge on for yourself?
2: I would say most likely clothes. I'm a very big fashion guy.
3: I love a nice meal. I'm quite indulgent. When I want something, I get it.
4: I just purchased my wedding shoes at Gucci. Anything that's a big event where you remember it and it's a statement piece.
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6: Anything that I think is worth, like, it's memorable to me. I just saw a Broadway show last night and I got a poster, and in my room I have a whole bunch of Broadway posters for all the shows that I've seen.
7: Travel, weekend trips.
8: Would you buy an $8 coffee?
7: I did last week, so I guess so.
9: Nice meals, yeah, or even groceries. Like, I always get the organic and the good stuff.
8: What about fancy shoes and fancy handbags?
10: All the time.
0: All right, some of mine, expedited travel like TSA PreCheck or Global Entry or an expedited passport, a nice hotel room, tech upgrades. You know, I do upgrade my phone. Here's what some people said they would never spend a dime on, though.
8: Is there something you wouldn't spend money on?
9: The hotel bar, you know. Or...
8: Me too.
9: Bank fees, actually. I always fight them. I'm like, no.
4: I would avoid spending the money on travel insurance.
10: Fast food. I'm more of a sit-down type of person. I would not spend money on a water bottle at an airport because I could just get it for free somewhere else.
8: Do you take an Uber if you could take the train?
11: I'm very pro
12: walking. Yeah, so. I would take the train or walk if I could.
13: Find a scooter. We both went to school in D.C. and there's scooters everywhere.
8: Yeah,
12: so a lot easier.
13: We'd do that often instead of Ubering.
0: See what I mean? Personal finance is so personal. Everybody's different. I would never, ever, ever spend on bank fees. I'll walk over hot coals to avoid a bank fee. Extended warranties, just send me a product that's going to work. I don't want to have to haggle over the extended warranty. High interest credit card debt, I avoid that like the plague. And I do not like the $8 fancy coffees. You do you. If you want to do that and it makes you better and efficient at work, but what you can spend instead of $5 a day on coffee would be really nice in a brokerage account. A little, you know, drip cup of coffee works for me just fine. We all splurge from time to time, so plan on it for doing it, right? Make it part of your budget. And even if you don't have something waiting for you in your shopping cart, and most importantly, only splurge on what you can pay for right now to avoid the credit card spiral. Credit card interest rates are high, and once they start compounding, it's hard to pay it all off. And before you spend, consider your opportunity cost by asking yourself this: would that money go further if you invested it, or is it really, really worth it? All right, up next, influencers are raising eyebrows at the U.S. Open for being loud and disruptive during games. We'll chat with none other than Mr. Manners for his take on the situation. And there's a little witch in all of us, what Sandra Bullock and Nicole Kidman are saying about the highly anticipated release of Practical Magic 2. We'll get you current after this.

0: This year's U.S. Open serving more than just aces. This morning, matches for the quarterfinals are officially underway. And for the first time since 2002, tennis fans will be seeing a total of six American singles players advance to the quarterfinals, but also scoring a major fault. Influencers, as hordes of content creators attend this year's tournament, it's not just the tennis fans who are increasingly frustrated. We'll get to that in a moment. Joining us now, tennis analyst, coach, and former pro player Brad Gilbert. Brad, it's been more than 20 years since we saw this many Americans in the quarterfinals. What matches are you watching closely?
1: Well, first of all, that's a great stat. And good advice on the financials. I always travel with my own coffee maker, an espresso machine. And if you got money to splurge, buy stocks to pay a good dividend, especially Microsoft. Okay, the influencers. This happened in the first week, hasn't happened as much in the second week. So hopefully there will be a compliance course to teach. I never knew an influencer is called a content creator. So maybe they could teach them a little compliance course about not having these rings and paying attention to the tennis, and then maybe doing your post after you're playing. And how about this? And the eight players left in the women's side, four have won the last four Grand Slams. So starting with Sabalenka last year at the Open, Rybakina at the Aussie Open, Andreeva at the French, and Noskova at Wimbledon. So we got the four last majors. I picked Coco before the tournament starts, so I'm still going with Coco. I think we could be headed for Coco-Sabalenka collision course. And I think the match tonight on the men's side, Shelton versus Alcaraz, will go a long ways for me determining the winner of this tournament.
0: So in Flushing, Queens, I mean, you expect to hear trains going by, right? Planes landing at LaGuardia. I mean, it's New York. It's noisy. You're seeing these games disrupted by other things, by the people in the stands. You've played the Open. How does the etiquette or the lack of the etiquette impact the game?
1: Well, the one thing that has changed, before, they never let anybody move until a changeover. Now they let people move in between games, and there's more things. It's not exactly like basketball, but obviously this isn't a good thing. During a point, they think they're not being seen. They're putting on ring lights and celebrating. So you kind of, a lot of people end up looking over that way. So like I said, you can do that on the changeover, but you don't need to do that and be like that scene during a point. It's kind of annoying for the people around you and for the players. But the umpire actually was the one that got most annoyed by that.
0: All right, Brad Gilbert, thank you for your tennis etiquette and stock tipping tips today. Much appreciated. Nice to see
1: you. Have a wonderful day.
0: You too. Let's talk more about those disruptions at the Open, the widespread presence of social media influencers. It really has fans irritated, their behavior drawing backlash from the players themselves.
2: You want people to continue to grow the sport. I just think it has to be in a way that everyone knows the rules and the etiquette.
3: Guys, you can do whatever, you can smoke whatever, you can relax as much as you can, but please do not do it around the tennis courts.
0: All right, so we're bringing in the etiquette expert, Thomas Farley, also known as Mr. Manners. We want to settle this once and for all. The tournament admitted this influx of content creators or influencers to start to engage younger viewers, to sort of advertise the game. But has it gone too far here?
4: Yes. So last year they invited about 50 influencers. This year they doubled it to 100. And I think what they failed to do was set these guidelines down. And in fact, you may have seen this story yesterday. Wimbledon said next year, no influencers at Wimbledon, no ring lights, no nothing. So they're seeing what's happening at the U.S. Open, and they're taking a page from that to say, we want to prevent this from happening here.
0: I mean, the controversy behind, you know, sort of these influencers at public events has been brewing for a while. I mean, they're almost everywhere. So what should we do about it? I mean, is it the venue that needs to say, here are the rules?
4: I think it's really, it's education. It's a guideline, because in a situation, particularly like tennis, pick your sport. If this is football, if this is basketball, it's noisy, it's boisterous, as Brad was just saying. Tennis, this is one solitary athlete playing one other solitary athlete. They need to focus. They need that laser concentration. If an influencer is making it about them, that distracts from the fans and particularly makes it difficult for the players.
0: There was a store in Nantucket this summer that went viral for having this no influencers sign in this like trendy, preppy little antique store. And then the influencers flipped the script and put the town kind of on blast here. So in one way, it's like you can't say we want the influencers because we want more advertising, but we don't want the influencers because they're influencing.
4: Yeah, so that shop did admit it was tongue-in-cheek. They wound up actually selling 600 of those signs to other customers,
0: right,
4: who really got on board with it. I think we've all seen it. We've all been, you know, had our path on the sidewalk interrupted by somebody who's filming. This is something, you have a platform, great. Use it for good. Use it respectfully.
0: All right, Mr. Manners, Thomas Farley, thank you so much.
4: Thank you, Christine.
0: From influencers to Hollywood stars, our very own Hoda Kotb sat down with Sandra Bullock and Nicole Kidman ahead of the release of Practical Magic 2 this week. They discussed everything from the release of this movie nearly 30 years after the first to family and love. Here's a bit from their interview.
5: Nicole Kidman and Sandra Bullock say one of the many reasons they feel drawn to their Practical Magic characters is because of their fierce devotion to and protection of their families. And of course, the enduring theme of love.
6: Can I ask you guys, do you guys still believe in love?
7: God, yes. It's like, I mean, when I hear love, my mind does not go to an intimate relationship with someone of the opposite sex, in my case, the opposite sex. I immediately go to, what am I feeling right now? Like, what's sitting in my chest? Like, I don't shut down when things leave or get taken or, you know, explode. I don't. I rest, I give time, but it's always there, just in a different form.
8: Yeah, that's exactly. If you can move towards, okay, it's not this type of love now, it's this love, I just think it's a much easier place to operate from.
9: Yeah.
8: It can be very hard.
9: Yes.
8: But it's like a soothing balm if you can get there. And why not?
7: Why not? So let me ask you something, Hoda.
9: No.
8: Yes.
9: So,
7: I was watching a morning program, oddly, one that you're on, and a question was posed to you about a flight that you took.
9: Yeah.
7: And then there was a little conversation and a little sparklet. Like, what happened?
6: Okay, so I was on a plane and I sat next to some guy and he's super whatever, and he
7: handsome,
6: said,
7: super handsome.
8: How do you know this?
7: I was watched in segment.
6: And we did exchange numbers and bye, and then we each went. So I didn't know if it was like a connection,
7: like a
6: bond for a second, or was it something? I don't know. I still don't know.
8: This is great.
6: But by the way, this is my favorite interview.
7: This is like intense.
0: Oh my gosh, I love that interview. Hoda, thank you. You can watch the full extended interview on Hoda's Making Space podcast wherever you get your podcasts. After the break, we'll go to a New Jersey township that's pulling the plug on technology. It's part of our series, 50 States in 50 Days. And a group of high school boys is taking on an unexpected hobby. Why they're spending their time knitting homemade blankets. A bit more current right after this.

0: In our series, 50 States in 50 Days, we're introducing you to the people making a difference in their communities. Today, we're in New Jersey, where students heading back to one school district are putting down the screens and picking up pencils. Checky Beckford from NBC New York shows us why they're keeping things old school.
1: Educators have long sounded the alarm about the dangers of too much screen time, but now one New Jersey school district is taking its own advice.
2: We ended up in this place where we realize we're using it a lot.
3: So they're cutting back in the hopes of gaining more.
4: In order for them to communicate and collaborate, they need to be moving around. We need to be more hands-on.
5: Since COVID, the surge of education technology has been rampant.
3: Superintendent Hal Abraham says use of devices like laptops and pads will be no more than 2 hours per day.
5: So we surveyed the teachers and families. We had three open forums throughout the summer, all pointing in the same direction.
3: A whopping 98% of parents surveyed in the Hunterdon County District believed schools should establish guidelines for screen time use.
6: I mean, not only do I think that they're going to develop the skills in school, but it's going to help our parents implement that same skill at home.
3: In its place, administrators and teachers want students to focus more on handwriting, physical text, and interacting with, get this, each other.
7: When solving problems, our first go-to is not Google. It's my friend who's sitting next to me. It's my teacher. What is the answer to that?
3: Screens aren't banned. They'll be used for targeted research and creative projects rather than daily assignments.
5: Typing is important, but so is handwriting, and they need to be able to do both.
3: The small two-school district leading the way back to basics.
5: We've had over 40 districts now reach out to us asking us for a copy of our policy.
3: Checky Beckford for NBC News Now.
0: All right, Checky, thank you so much for that. In today's Bright Side, when you hear crochet club, what comes to mind? Probably not a group of teenage boys. This one is stitched together by five high schoolers who just want to hang out and give back to their community. Noelle Walker from our Dallas-Fort Worth station loops us in.
8: Wait, how many shots do you got? I had three.
9: Grass.
10: Take some yarn.
11: This is having a good time.
10: And add some conversation.
12: No, it was only on the track, too.
10: And you have a senior knitting circle.
11: We're making the lap blankets.
10: Make that four seniors and one junior.
11: So our name is Not Your Average Boys, not K-N-O-T.
13: I like to play on words, too. Yeah.
11: Well, how does that work?
10: Prajit Srinivas started the club by getting the band back together. Literally, they're all in the percussion section of the Capel High School band.
11: So, originally, it was obviously a little bit of a effort to get people to come.
14: Like, I always picture, like, an old lady sitting in, like, a rocking chair and just, like, crocheting, like, a little beanie for their grandkids or whatever.
11: Once I told them about a goal and kind of what we were doing this for, I think all these guys wanted to get involved.
10: The handmade blankets are being donated to patients at Scottish Rite.
11: It's definitely been rewarding for me, seeing our impact.
14: As a patient of Scottish Rite myself, I thought that like this would be a great opportunity to give back. Maybe we can't donate money or donate like our time, but this is a great way of helping other people that were in the same position as me.
15: I think the experience is really humbling. You know, like, we're in a world right now where we have so many luxuries in our life.
14: So it's the same thing with our shows in band and percussion. We build something that's way bigger than us.
11: You know, this is just like putting them over each other.
14: Yeah, I got it.
10: While these blankets keep patients warm, they also warm their own hearts.
15: It's just good whenever you're hanging out with your friends and doing good things because it makes you feel good on the inside.
16: I'm learning that. You know, even like tedious things feel good when you're hanging out with people you like.
11: It's definitely been rewarding for me.
8: And nobody got the reference.
0: Wow, what a great story there. Noelle Walker from our Dallas-Fort Worth station. Thank you for that and good job, boys. That does it for us this morning. We're grateful you joined us today. NBC News Daily picks up after a very quick break.

0: everyone. Good Tuesday. So glad you're with us. I'm Vicky Nguyen.
1: I'm Sam Brock. NBC News Daily starts right now.
0: Today is Tuesday, September 8th. Deadly crash. In the last hour, we have new details about the Amazon-branded cargo plane that veered off the runway in Miami. What we have learned about the people killed, plus new video from the moments after impact.
1: Hurricane Lowell, life-threatening surf and damaging winds lashing Hawaii. What we're seeing now in the aftermath as the sun rises over the islands.
0: Escalating tensions, Canada's retaliatory tariffs taking effect today. The new threats President Trump is making and which goods will be affected.
1: And Secret Screening, a new documentary from comedian Nathan Fielder, has the internet and Hollywood buzzing. His inside look at Theranos founder Elizabeth Holmes in her final days before prison.
0: Welcome to NBC News Daily this Tuesday. We begin with new details on the victims of Sunday's deadly cargo plane crash.
1: Just in the last hour, the Miami-Dade Sheriff's Office revealing the names of the five people who were killed, confirming that all of them were in a cleaning van struck by the Boeing 767.
0: Yesterday, the chair of the NTSB, which is leading the investigation into this crash, explained the path the plane took as it overran the runway at Miami International Airport and hit several vehicles on the ground.
2: Reuniting families with their loved ones is most important. And so we want to respect that process.
1: New video appears to show a person jumping from the Amazon-branded plane following the crash. Both the pilot and co-pilot were taken to the hospital, but have since thankfully been released. NBC News correspondent George Solis joining us now from the Miami-Dade Sheriff's Office in Doral, Florida. George, just heart-wrenching details that we're learning this morning. Take us through what we've learned about the victims who were killed in this crash and how the people who were hospitalized are now doing.
3: Yeah, Sam, we actually made it back here to the scene. Behind me, you could still see some of the wreckage of the plane there. That's where investigators are going to be spending every minute trying to piece together what led to this tragedy that claimed those five lives. As you mentioned, the sheriff today announcing the death, the names of those that died on board the crash. We'll read some of them here aloud. They are Rolando Leon, Yoel Najardo, Julio Pineda, Carlos Fajardo, and Javierquis Quevedo. They also released the names of those that were injured. But the key headline here is that those five individuals that were killed were all in that van that was struck by the cargo plane when it veered past the runway. That first fence that was hit, they were still within the perimeter of the airport when that van was struck. Of course, the sheriff saying that her thoughts are with the families of the victims here. We understand that one of the family members apparently already has representation in this case. More details to come on that. The sheriff spoke only a little bit ago. Here's more what she said.
4: It's an incredibly tragic incident that has occurred. One leaves their house to go to work, to visit family, to do what we normally do, and without ever thinking that this is even a possibility, what occurred. Unfortunately, we are left with picking up the pieces and trying to identify what happened and how it occurred.
3: Waiting. We're also going to be expecting an update from the National Transportation Safety Board, who has a team of 32 investigators here on the ground right now. One of the challenges, they said, was cleaning up some of the debris field, which is quite expansive, as well as the jet fuel from this cargo plane, guys.
0: Yeah, George, pick up there. There are some obviously challenging conditions on the ground as these investigators try to do their job. But some good news, apparently the plane's two recorders, their black boxes, were recovered. Tell us about the information the agency is looking for.
3: A little trouble hearing you, but yes, the NTSB did recover both of the black boxes. They took them back to Washington, D.C. last night to be analyzed. And from there, we should be able to learn some of the preliminary data about what was going on board the aircraft, what the pilots may have been discussing. We know that those pilot interviews could also be pending. Again, hopefully we'll have a lot more answers during that briefing later today. Guys.
0: All right. George Solis live in Miami. Thank you, George.
1: Hawaii right now is bearing down as Hurricane Lowell takes aim at several major islands.
0: Yeah, the Category 2 storm is not expected to make landfall, but heavy winds, pounding rain, and dangerous flooding is expected to do extensive damage.
1: Lowell even prompting a rare tornado watch for parts of the islands yesterday. NBC News correspondent Liz Kreutz has the latest on the conditions there.
5: Well, hey there. Rain is pouring down all around us here where we are in Po'ipu in the south side of Kauai. You can just see the surf has been pounding the coast at times here, coming all the way up to the perimeter of our hotel. The storm flooding roads and even prompting an extremely rare tornado watch for the island.
6: Hurricane Lowell thrashing Kauai. Overnight, the outer bands of the Category 2 storm barreling towards the Hawaiian island, with more than 100 mile per hour winds whipping through. The storm already causing large waves overnight and scattering debris on roads, with rain coming down hard. Some areas could be drenched by up to 16 inches. The storm, which is not supposed to make landfall, instead passing nearby, could cause major flooding, mudslides, and even tornadoes. Last night, residents taking last-minute precautions, boarding up windows as the storm started to kick up. Many areas already dealing with flooding from weekend downpours.
7: Here we are, no driveway.
6: Government officials pleading with residents to stay home.
8: If you don't have to be on the roads, just be off of the road.
6: Kauai's airport shutting down. Zoe and Andreas are here on their honeymoon from Cyprus. They tried to catch one of the last flights out, but couldn't get a seat.
9: I'm a bit stressed, to be honest.
10: But we don't know what a hurricane is.
6: Meanwhile, overnight in Southern California, firefighters evacuating some residents in Long Beach after they say days of high surf there compromised a seawall. From California to Mississippi, heat alerts also impacting more than 60 million people. Parts of Arizona expected to top 108 degrees. As millions brace for another week of extreme heat and humidity, back in Hawaii, residents riding out the storm.
5: And we are still very much in the thick of this storm here in Kauai and in Oahu. All schools and government offices are closed today. People are being told to stay off the roads, to stay at higher grounds. And tens of thousands of people right now are also without power. Back to you.
1: All right, Liz Kreutz from Kauai. Thank you so much. For more, let's bring in NBC News meteorologist Bill Caron. So, Bill, let's talk about the damage from Hurricane Lowell and what direction is it moving now?
11: Yeah, so the sun is not quite up yet, so we don't have any widespread views of, like, you know, how many downed trees we have. We know how many power outages we have. There's about 75,000 people on the island of Kauai, and roughly about 90% of them don't have power at this time, and that's because of the high winds during the overnight. So the storm itself is located about 150 miles from Kauai. That's where Lihue is. This is where the airport is if you fly in there to see the beautiful island. And it only traveled about 70 miles to the due west, so it was not a landfall, but this jog yesterday morning made it a little worse than we were hoping for. So it's going to take a little while to recover. It was not quite as bad in areas of Honolulu. So the one thing we have to worry about today with the storm heading due north, the southerly flow, we're going to continue, especially near any of the volcanoes or the dormant volcanoes. We will be watching heavy rainfall. So that's going to be isolated, but areas here on Maui could see some, on the Big Island, far away from the storm, we still could see isolated rainfall totals up to a foot. Where we had the heaviest totals, where we got the worst of the storm, where Liz was located, that's where we saw totals of up to 24 inches, maybe an additional 2 to 4. And the wind gusts right now are not that bad, though still gusting up to 48 miles on Kauai. But you notice from Honolulu and Oahu and Maui, we're just fine. No problems whatsoever with the high winds there. And these are some of the gusts that we've been dealing with over the last a half hour or so, and they're mostly in the tropical storm range, so all the damage should be over with on the island. So the forecast takes it away. We'll be done with the storm later on today. We don't have to worry about it hooking back or anything like that, guys.
0: All right, Bill. And as Liz mentioned, we're also following some dangerous conditions out in California from Tropical Storm Marie. Walk us through that.
11: Yeah, so because of the El Nino, the really warm waters in the Pacific, we've had one storm after another that's been churning up in areas of the Pacific. Maria is a pretty weak storm at this time, but a couple of days ago it was a hurricane when it was here, and it had sent all those huge waves into Southern California. And because of that swell, that's why we're still dealing with the conditions that you've been seeing the pictures of, with the huge crashing waves and the water spraying up onto buildings. So that's the problem here. So we still have what we call a coastal flood advisory. We still have a high surf warning in effect here. 6 to 10 foot waves, dangerous swells and rip currents, obviously, for numerous reasons. They're telling everyone to stay away from the water.
0: All right, Bill Caron. Thank you, Bill.
1: Stormy trade talks, too. Canada right now upping the ante in the trade war with the U.S.
0: Yeah, the longtime ally imposing tariffs on about $20 billion worth of American goods.
1: So those tariffs start at 15%. They go as high as 50% in some cases. The counter tariffs covering hundreds of goods, including dairy, paper, and household appliances.
0: Canada says this is retaliation for U.S. levies on its own goods after trade talks stalled last month. NBC News business and economy reporter Ali Canal joining us now. So, Ali, let's talk about the industries that are likely to see the biggest impact. And also, you know, what does it mean for us as consumers?
12: Yeah, well, I think a good thing to remember here, Vicky, is that Canada is our biggest customer, right? So many U.S. companies rely on Canadian consumers purchasing their goods. And the way to think of a tariff is it's a tax that the importer pays. So when Canada tariffs our goods, the Canadian importer bears that cost. But if that makes American products more expensive and Canadian consumers pull back and that leads to fewer sales, that can hit profits and even jobs here at home. So you mentioned some of those industries, the things that Canada is targeting, they're being very strategic here. Dairy, paper, also steel, aluminum, agricultural equipment. Now, these are designed to match the U.S. tariffs dollar for dollar, but our economies are very integrated. Originally on that list, dozens of fish products, but then Canada's own fishing industry came out and said, wait a minute, that actually is going to hurt our business too. Okay. So they removed fish from these tariffs. So that's just one example of how interconnected
0: everything
12: is. Very
0: dynamic too.
1: And selective counter-tariff. Yes. If you will, I guess, what is the longer term consequence? If this continues, if this trade war just goes on for months and months, what does that mean for the American economy?
12: The worry is that you get into this tit for tat escalation, because the more industries you pull into this fight, the more trade barriers you introduce, the more that disrupts investments. It disrupts these U.S. companies. It disrupts their hiring plans. And for American consumers, you also worry if Donald Trump decides to put more tariffs on U.S. products as well. And you think about things like the autos industry, for example. Experts say it will be devastating if President Trump puts levies on those Canadian autos and auto parts. Again, very interconnected ecosystem there. He's already threatened to do that, up to 50% tariffs set to come in January. Is that a taco trade? Is he going to, eventually back off from that? That all remains to be seen.
0: Yeah, a lot happening. It's really volatile. And those talks, no sign that they're going to resume anytime soon.
12: No sign. And both sides really digging in here.
0: Yep. Ali Canal, as always, thank you so much.
1: Thanks, Ali. Just days after Lindsey Clancy's dramatic mistrial played out in court, her attorney is out with a new plea to the White House. In an exclusive interview with ABC this morning, Kevin Reddington calling on President Trump to pardon his client.
13: What's next for Lindsey?
14: I'd like to say that perhaps Donald Trump, who felt compelled to speak out about this case, may very well, Mr. President, I would hope that you would consider this young lady, the type of person she is, what she's been through, and consider a pardon.
1: The president reacted to the mistrial last week, calling it a, quote, terrible situation. But we should note, and this is a very important note, the president can only pardon those convicted or accused of a federal crime. And in Clancy's case, this is a state case.
0: And she has not been convicted.
1: Nope.
0: All right, coming up, the White House hosting 9/11 first responders and FDNY officials to mark 25 years since the terror attacks. How our nation's capital plans to honor the victims throughout the week.
1: Plus, a majority of Americans polled expressing concern over AI. But is that keeping them from actually using AI? We're going to dive into the latest numbers from an NBC News poll. You're watching NBC News Daily.

0: The results of a new poll from NBC News Decision Desk, powered by SurveyMonkey, show that most Americans are not thrilled about the expansion of AI.
1: Pretty eye-opening here. In fact, 70% of people surveyed said that they are more worried than excited about the technology. Specifically, those responding mentioned what it could mean for job security and the spread of misinformation. NBC News business and data correspondent Brian Chung is here to break down all the results of the survey for us. So, Brian, as we mentioned, this overwhelming majority of Americans now says they're more worried than excited about AI. How does this reflect in how often people are using AI?
2: Yeah, and I think that's interesting because people are developing these thoughts and feelings about artificial intelligence as they're also playing around with it more. 70%, as you mentioned, saying they're more worried about artificial intelligence now than they are excited. And if we also talk a lot about the concerns that people have described with regards to this, we asked them, was it misinformation? Is it figuring out what's AI versus not AI as you scroll across some things on your feed these days? Privacy, surveillance, job losses. You'll be surprised to find out that energy use, we talk a lot about water, electricity, that actually ranks lower relative to some of these other issues. 73% saying misinformation is the big one. And again, this is as we see more people saying they more commonly use tools like Gemini, OpenAI, as well as Claude.
0: That is really interesting. I would have thought job losses would be higher, Brian. What did the poll show when it came to people's concerns about AI? Dig deeper.
2: Yeah, and job loss is one that, yes, it's not the highest ranking one, but still 58%, a majority of people saying they worry about that. If we dig into that question a little bit deeper, we ask the question, is AI adding or taking away job opportunities? Check this out. An overwhelming majority, 70%, say it's taking away job opportunities. That could be perception, not exactly it's that they've been already displaced, but only 7% say they think it adds job opportunities. All of this as also AI data center. Again, that's what fuels the artificial intelligence. Construction, only 9% say they support construction in the local area. That, by the way, is just as strong in the suburbs as it is in the urban areas.
1: That is a damning figure. Yeah. All right, let's also talk about the fact you have concern level high and all this conversation that's been going on for months, if not years, about the lack of regulation around AI. What does this mean in terms of the role that government has to take? What is your takeaway right now from the state of play?
2: Yeah, and again, we ask these questions ahead of what could be a critical midterm election where it might not be the top issue, but a lot of candidates are being asked to give their thoughts about what's going on in artificial intelligence. Again, AI companies using personal data, that's a big concern among Americans, 55%. But when we ask people, do you think the government is doing enough to regulate? You can see overwhelmingly 81% saying no, and they do feel that the government has a substantial responsibility. 38% saying they think it's the government's responsibility to protect consumers specifically from misinformation and AI generated content. They think 34%, essentially the same, should fall on the companies. As far as the individuals, just slightly less, 28% say it should fall on the individuals. But I think a big question here is specifically people that are harmed by false or unsafe chatbot advice. That's a big one for kids. 51% of majority saying definitely should. If you expand it to probably should, that is 78% right there. So a lot of people feeling like there should be some legal avenue, some law perhaps, that really holds these companies accountable.
0: Yeah, some safeguards in place would make a lot of sense. All right, Brian Chung with some eye-opening poll results. Thank you, Brian.
2: Yep.
1: Thank you, Brian. A man zip-tied and duct-taped to his plane seat after an alleged mid-air outburst. We're going to talk with the two passengers who actually stepped in to physically restrain him.
0: The picture is just ridiculous. All right. Plus, three people in less than a week have died at the Burning Man Festival. What the sheriff is revealing about the most recent incident. Keep it right here. Much more news straight ahead. You're watching NBC News Daily.

0: A day of mourning held in Nepal for the more than 1,300 people killed during flash floods along the Nepal-Tibet border. Nearly 2 weeks later, thousands of people remain missing, including 75 Americans. Now, for the first time, a group of journalists allowed to cross into Tibet to see the aftermath, including our own NBC News international correspondent, Janice Mackey-Frere.
1: The road to the Girong border post is littered with debris, including mangled vehicles in the river. Once a busy crossing for trade and tourism between Tibet and Nepal, almost nothing is left here. Concrete and rebar from what were once buildings in the area jut from the mud as Chinese search teams scour the ruins for hundreds of people still missing, including 18 Americans.
2: Where I am is where the border building used to be, and just over there was where the CCTV camera was that caught the first images of what happened.
1: The wave of ice and debris striking the five-story building at over 40 miles per hour, showing just how little time people there had to react to the fast-moving disaster. This search and rescue specialist telling us it's unlikely they'll find survivors now. They're recording fingerprints and personal belongings, nearly 1,000 items so far.
2: This is the Tibetan side of the disaster, the first impact of the catastrophe. From here, you can look down into Nepal and see the path that this enormous surge of water took through the mountains. What happened on this side of the border has been harder to see and much harder to report.
1: This is the first time China's government has allowed foreign news organizations to see the damage in Tibet. Our access very tightly controlled. China has been criticized by families of the missing for being reluctant to share information. Chinese officials say they're respecting privacy and the law. It is a contrast with Nepal, where there are daily updates, names and faces of the missing covering walls, and rescue and recovery operations that are widely covered, including this weekend when a 64-year-old woman was rescued from the mud and debris alive. Her family believes she was dead, but she survived for 10 days in a narrow pocket of air, trapped below her collapsed home. And another miraculous rescue. This man pulled from

0: Chinese flag, all that remain to mark what was lost. Janice Mackey Frayer, NBC News, Girong County, Tibet.
1: Janice, thank you for that haunting vantage point there. It is time now for our Money Minute. There is a new TSA program that allows some people to go through security checkpoints even if they don't have a plane ticket.
2: It is called Gateside by TSA PreCheck. It's being rolled out at 13 airports across the U.S. NBC News business and economy reporter Ali Canal joining us now. So, Ali, what do we need to know, and does it get us through faster? Sign me up.
3: 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It is free, but only valid for that approved visit. TSA plans to eventually expand the program, but for now, it's just available in those 13 airports, which does include LAX, Dallas-Fort Worth, Phoenix, and Las Vegas. Meanwhile, drug maker Novo Nordisk says its Wegovy shot helped obese children as young as six lose weight in a new clinical trial. According to the company, 2 out of 5 participants were no longer considered obese after 68 weeks of treatment, along with a lower calorie diet and more physical activity. The results come as recent data from the CDC shows that around 1 in 5 kids and teens live with the condition. And finally, there are some new additions coming to the Girl Scout cookie lineup in 2027. Also a treat for your dog. As you're seeing on your screen, the Girl Scouts are debuting their first ever dog treat. It's called Patch Pals. It's in partnership with Bark. We also have new Girl Scout Sparkables. So this is the first allergy-friendly cookie. They're gluten-free, nut-free, vegan. It's a crunchy oatmeal flavor. Okay. Has some chocolate chips in it. We have them on set. Don't worry, I double-checked. This is not the dog treats.
1: I was about to say, make sure that's at the canine.
3: Not the dog treats.
2: No.
3: So, again, this is, you know, allergy-friendly.
2: Okay. Yep. A little cinnamon forward.
1: A little crumbly for my taste.
2: We've got chocolate.
3: I agree. I thought they were going to be softer.
1: No.
3: Not soft.
1: I'm disintegrating a little bit, but they're good. They taste good.
3: These are the Patch Pals. I won't eat
2: these. I'm bringing some home for my dog. Thank you, Ali.
3: I love it.
1: Appreciate you. If you're watching News Daily, we'll be right back after this.

0: Welcome back on a Tuesday. It is 12:30 in Newton, Massachusetts, also right here in New York City. I'm Sam Brock.
1: I'm Vicky Nguyen. Here's what's making news right now. A third person who attended this year's Burning Man Festival in Nevada has died. This happened while that person was on the way to the hospital in Reno. This is all according to the local sheriff's office. This is the third death in less than a week at the festival. So far, no cause of death has been released for these three incidents. This year marks the 40th anniversary of Burning Man, which attracts about 70,000 people each year.
0: In Mexico, CCTV video capturing the moment

0: when a young boy who ran into oncoming traffic right there was rescued. It happened on Sunday in Puebla, Mexico. It's about 2 hours east of Mexico City. You can actually see that child running into the road, spotlighted earlier there, when a man who was working nearby rushes onto the road to pull the kid to safety.
1: A real hero. That was so heart-stopping. It is an exciting day of competition in Queens, New York, as the quarterfinals of the U.S. Open kick off today. All eyes will be on the highly anticipated matchup tonight between American Ben Shelton and defending U.S. Open champion Carlos Alcaraz. Also tonight, a face-off between American women Jessica Pegula and Emma Navarro. And then this afternoon, American Frances Tiafoe and number one seed Aryna Sabalenka will both take the court. Not at the same time.
0: Not at the same time, and maybe the most syllables we've ever read in the introduction to tennis. An American Airlines passenger right now is facing criminal charges after witnesses say that he just started yelling racist and homophobic slurs during the middle of the flight. Now, two other passengers even had to step in to help restrain him to his seat using zip ties and duct tape. You see the picture right there. NBC New York's Adam Harding spoke to them about what happened and why they chose to intervene.
2: You've likely seen the video first shared with TMZ or seen the photos of a passenger duct taped to his chair on a recent flight from Texas to New Jersey.
3: For the first 2 hours, the flight was relatively normal.
2: Now meet the two local men who work in Woodland Park that stepped in to help after they say the passenger became unruly.
3: I don't love flying, and so as soon as I start hearing the disruption, I was like, oh boy.
2: Richard Olenek and Juan Mejia, who's a former police officer, say it all began after the man spewed racial and homophobic slurs. Then they say he started to get physical.
4: Flight attendants tried to de-escalate him. They were just getting spit venom from him. Derogatory remarks, racial comments, homophobic, the whole gamut. So I said to him, if he escalates from there, I'm going to have to get involved.
2: The pair says flight attendants first pulled out zip ties, then the duct tape. Juan says he grabbed it and went to work.
4: It went up all the way up to his shoulders, and then I said, you know what? I'm going to put it around his forehead. Mm-hmm. I didn't cover his eyes. I didn't cover his airways, his nose or his mouth. That was the most important thing. We're not looking to hurt the gentleman, but we're looking that he doesn't hurt himself any further or us or anyone else.
2: The flight was soon diverted to Baltimore because of the passenger's behavior. Authorities in Maryland have identified him as 67-year-old Arthur Lundeen from Arizona. He's facing disorderly conduct and assault charges. The FBI also investigating.
3: I'm glad that we were able to do what we did.
4: We did it because it was the right thing to do. A week before September 11th, I couldn't sit there and do nothing.
2: In a statement, the airline says the safety and security of our customers and team members is our top priority.
4: All we wanted to do was make sure we got home, everybody was safe on that plane, and help out.
0: Heroic guys, and I can honestly say I have never seen that before.
1: Not at all.
0: Plane.
1: My mom was talking about that.
0: Again.
1: Yeah, that is quite a picture. All
0: Adam,
1: right, thanks.
0: Adam Harding, thank you.
1: Well, King Charles is speaking out as Prince Harry and Meghan Markle begin their new life in the UK. In a letter, the king clarified the couple will continue to act as non-working members of the royal family, which has been the status quo since they stepped down from their royal duties back in 2020.
0: NBC News chief international correspondent Keir Simmons has more on how the pair is responding.
5: Prince Harry and Meghan, now back in the UK, will still no longer be referred to as their royal highnesses, according to a letter sent on behalf of King Charles. The letter making it clear they remain private citizens, not working royals. The palace letter, also highlighting the charitable work of the Duke and Duchess, is a personal matter for them and not connected to the royals. Harry and Meghan's spokesman telling NBC the couple were surprised by the letter and were not able to contribute to its content.
6: The king draws a line under this and makes it clear that there has been no change to their status. Despite them being here, nothing else has changed.
5: The couple have begun to make tentative appearances, Harry signing a wall at a TV and podcasting studio in London, Meghan seen on her Instagram page in a garden with a dog. But Harry will soon start promoting his charities, like the Invictus Games for wounded servicemen and women, set to be held in the UK next year. But the cameras will be focused on another royal, 13-year-old Prince George, the oldest son of William and Kate. Today is his first day of high school, a major milestone for the future king. He'll be attending Eton, the same boarding school William and Harry attended, rekindling memories of William's first day in 1995. His father, then Prince Charles, and mother, Princess Diana, with him at the school's gate, alongside young Harry. At 18, William gave an interview upon graduation saying, "I've really enjoyed being able to go about Eton as just another student." So much has changed in royal life since then. Prince George now starting a new chapter of the royal family's long story. Keir Simmons, NBC News.
1: Well, this morning at the White House, President Trump hosted a group of 9/11 first responders as the nation draws closer to marking 25 years since the terrorist attacks.
0: A 21-foot steel beam recovered from the World Trade Center's South Tower was on display at the White House Ellipse. It was brought by the Tunnel to Towers Foundation, a group that provides mortgage-free homes to Gold Star and fallen first responder families. NBC News Chief White House Correspondent Garrett Haake joining us now from the North Lawn of the White House. So, Garrett, first, what else did we hear from the president as we approach this significant milestone?
7: Yeah, Sam, in many ways, this looked and sounded like so many of the traditional memorial events that we've become accustomed to every fall with the president memorializing those who lost their lives on 9/11 and even handing out a posthumous Presidential Medal of Freedom to one of the unsung heroes of that day. But the president did also pivot ever so briefly into contemporary politics, seeming to link the events today with the war he is pursuing in Iran. Take a listen to some of what the president had to say this afternoon.
8: "We will never forget those we lost, and we will never forget the immortal heroes of September 11th, 2001. We're right now fighting because we have a certain nation that wanted a nuclear weapon. They were very close to getting it, and now they have no chance at getting it."
7: Sam, obviously there's no linkage between Iran and 9/11, but you do see the way in which that issue remains kind of dominant on the president's mind now in month seven of that war.
1: Month seven. Now, so Garrett, tell us about some of the other ways that the White House does plan to mark the 25th anniversary of the attacks.
7: Yeah, well, probably the most notable will be the president's own appearance on Friday at the Pentagon for the services there. But there will be administration officials in Shanksville, Pennsylvania, and of course in New York, where Vice President J.D. Vance will represent the Trump administration. Vicky.
1: All right, Garrett Haake, thank you so much.
0: A provocative documentary has the internet buzzing right now after a secret screening this weekend at the Telluride Film Festival. The new film is from comedian Nathan Fielder and director Lance Oppenheim. Now, it gives viewers a look at disgraced Theranos founder Elizabeth Holmes in the final days before she reported to federal prison in 2023. NBC's Aaron McLaughlin breaks down what we know about this film.
9: Hey there, this one is a shocker and the talk of the internet. The documentary You Can See Everything features unprecedented access to the life of the tech founder turned convict. The nearly 3-hour film about Elizabeth Holmes, leaving its first audience both unsettled and wanting more. The trailer is simple and strange.
10: "I don't have anything to deceive you on. Of course I'm not deceiving you."
9: A wide-eyed Elizabeth Holmes speaking softly and plainly to cult comedian Nathan Fielder.
10: "I'm engaging with you as a human being."
9: The teaser for the documentary chronicling Holmes and her partner, Billy Evans, before and after she was sent to prison for fraud.
11: There were audible gasps and no ways consistently throughout this almost 3-hour film.
9: Rebecca Keegan from NBC News Digital attended the top secret screening.
11: Yeah, Fielder's very much a character in the film. And in some ways, it's him trying to understand whether he believes Elizabeth Holmes or not.
9: So far, the reaction online, effusive. Holmes was the founder and CEO of Theranos, a high-profile tech startup that claimed it could revolutionize blood testing. Maria Shriver spoke with Holmes about the company back in 2016.
10: "It's affordable. That means it's transparent in terms of pricing."
9: But after a nearly 4-month-long trial, Holmes was found guilty of fraud and sent to federal prison in 2023. Her saga inspiring a TV series and documentary.
12: "Nothing works. We're on a sinking ship. Everything's a lie."
9: Holmes is set to be released in 2031. Last year, she spoke to People magazine from her Texas prison, saying, "It's been hell and torture to be here. But now, you can see everything."
11: I think part of the film is exploring this question of Elizabeth Holmes' perception of reality and about things that she's done.
12: "You're being real right now? I'm always being real."
9: The documentary is set to be released in October. We're told it also includes an A-list actress reenacting Fielder's conversations with Holmes from prison. We reached out to Holmes for comment and have yet to hear back. It is worth noting Holmes's ex-account did share the trailer with the caption, "I'm always being real." So make of that what you will. Back to you.
1: Aaron, thank you. U.S. workers without college degrees seeing one of the best job markets in decades. What's behind the rising trend and the positions that could prove the most lucrative? Keep it right here. You're watching NBC News Daily.
0: What's your guess?

0: American workers without college degrees are actually seeing one of the best job markets in years.
1: Yeah, a new analysis from think tank Burning Glass Institute says the unemployment rate for workers under 35 who never graduated from college has rarely been lower than in the past two decades.
0: And it's actually a completely different story for college graduates. Their unemployment rates have gotten increasingly worse.
1: Caleb Silver, chief business editor for People Inc., joining us now. So, Caleb, what is going on here? Why are we seeing this stark contrast? Is this good news for people who may not have gone to college, but are still finding a lot of lucrative job opportunities?
2: Yeah, it's kind of the perfect storm of what's happening demographically and also what's happening in industry and with technology in America today. So you have baby boomers who are sort of retiring out of that skilled trade work, maybe HVAC installers, plumbers, contractors, et cetera. That's opening up some jobs there. You also have a college workforce that's actually shrinking in size, coming out year after year. That's getting smaller every single year. And then you also have in real life jobs coming back in force. If you look at where the hiring has been really for the past several years, it's been in healthcare, it's been in social assistance. And now it's starting to bleed into things like construction and manufacturing, finally.
0: You mentioned housing, electricity. What kind of trades specifically are seeing the biggest bump right now?
2: Yeah, when you look at skilled trades, so anybody that can install an HVAC system, anybody that can knows plumbing skills, anybody that knows carpentry skills, those are very useful right now. We can't replace those with AI.
1: Yep.
2: But when you look at the flip side of that, what's not working, data entry jobs, a lot of those first-time jobs for college grads and professionals, you're seeing those jobs shrinking because AI can do that a lot faster, but there's other opportunities opening up above that.
1: Okay. Well, do we think, Caleb, that this is going to be the long-term shift? You know, a lot of people are asking, is a college degree still worth it?
2: Because of that question, I do believe that this will be a long-term shift because it's not worth it in some trades. So where you're putting that money, whether it's $250,000 for 4 years or you're getting a cheaper degree at a community college, decide how are you going to apply that degree. That's the most important question right now. Not what you want to be when you grow up, what you want to study, but how can you apply your degree to get a good job?
0: So especially given the cost of a college education, this could maybe prompt some people to rethink their plans. I would also ask, what is your advice to recent college graduates who are looking for jobs right now?
2: Emphasize your skill set, not necessarily what you studied or what you majored in. What do you know how to do? What have you done using those skills and how can you apply those to what you might be doing? Think about results in every job application. You got to customize your resume to make sure that you're applying for a specific job. Employers know what they want right now, so any blanket response via LinkedIn or another one of these services is just not going to work. And also, maybe apprentice your way up to a job or take a couple of part-time jobs as a freelancer in the industry so you can build a couple of skill sets, your work ready when a job opens up.
1: The apprenticeship is key. I mean, Caleb, you're a big wig at People Inc. What do you look for when you're hiring people?
2: Problem solvers, people with curiosity, and people that are ready to get down to work and have curiosity into what we're doing. If people say to me, do you have a job for my nephew? Do you have a job for my son? I don't entertain that at all. But if they say, we love what you're doing, we think we can help, I have an idea of how I can make this better, I'm already interested.
0: Passion is half the battle right there.
2: Absolutely.
0: Thinking outside the box, work ethic, obviously that too.
2: Can't teach that in school.
0: Sure cannot, my friends.
1: Come Caleb with Silver. The solutions too,
0: Thank you, my friend. Appreciate it.
1: Thank you, Caleb. All right. Nicole Kidman and Sandra Bullock reuniting for Practical Magic 2 nearly 28 years later. What they are sharing about the project and their long friendship. More NBC News Daily right after this.

0: Nearly three decades after the cult classic Practical Magic first hit the silver screen, fans are getting ready to see their favorite witches back together again.
1: Sandra Bullock and Nicole Kidman are reprising their iconic roles as the Owen sisters for Practical Magic 2, which is out this weekend. NBC's Hoda Kotb sat down with the actresses to discuss how their magical connection has developed in the 28 years since the original film's debut.
2: Everything's going to be okay.
3: Everything's going to be okay? Just like it was when we had to bury a corpse under a rose bush? That kind of fun or different?
4: You guys are having so much fun together. And this kind of chemistry, I feel like it's just once. It only happens once in a blue moon.
5: Yeah. And it's usually correlated with like a romantic thing. Yeah, and there's like a lot of romance
6: what?
5: There.
6: This isn't romantic? Like,
5: will you let me finish?
7: Seeing them together and watching them work the red carpet, it's hard to believe that 28 years has passed since Sandra Bullock and Nicole Kidman first starred as the Owen sisters in Practical Magic.
8: Midnight Margaritas!
7: Cursed witches who are apparently as different off camera as they are on screen.
4: I watched one of your interviews with Katie Couric in 1998, and this is what you said.
9: We don't have anything in common, except for at the dinner table with a bottle of wine.
4: Period.
5: Same, still same. But we've moved to Champagne.
10: We didn't see each other we saw each other on red carpets, but the immediacy of suddenly sharing deeply intimate things, that all goes into performance.
7: Their lives over the last 2+ decades, full of joy and also loss and heartache. Today, 62-year-old Sandra Bullock and 59-year-old Nicole Kidman are parenting teenagers. Nicole shares 18-year-old Sunday Rose and 15-year-old Faith Margaret with her former husband, Keith Urban. Sandra has 16-year-old Louie and 13-year-old Lila, both of whom she adopted.
5: I mean, you just get ready, girl. It's coming.
4: Raising teenagers is hard.
10: I think it's a joy. I mean, is it hard? Aspects of it can be challenging, but at the same time, is it extraordinary to accompany these people on their journey and the beginning of their journey and just say, I'm here?
4: Why is it hard, Sandy?
5: I mean, you know, we're different. I'm uber paranoid, and they will tell you. I'm like, they're like, Mom, it's going to be fine. I'm like, it's not fine. It's not fine outside. The energy that is floating around our country and our world again, the color of their skin, they're my babies, they're my life, but no one knows that when they leave my house. Mm-hmm. So that is always in the forefront of my mind. You know, I'm now learning to trust them. Where they are now is extraordinary.
4: Every time I see Sandy, I get emotional.
5: And says, don't look at Hoda
4: because
5: right now. Just go ahead
4: I'll
5: talk.
4: Tell you why.
10: Yeah.
4: 10 years ago.
10: Yeah. No, I'm getting emotional.
5: I'm so connected.
4: I missed the window to have children, and I felt terrible about it. I knew it was like my cross to bear. I kept saying, you know, don't worry about it. You don't get everything in life. Stop asking for everything. And then I turned on the TV, and one of those shows had mentioned that Sandra Bullock had adopted a baby from New Orleans named Louie. And I literally Googled, how old is Sandra Bullock?
10: Did you?
4: And I was like, she's my exact age.
10: Wow.
4: I burst out into tears. I reached out and I called you and I said, I have to ask you a question. I said, tell me what it's like.
5: I remember when you sent the text from the plane.
4: I sent Sandy a text from the plane that said, I'm on the way. And she changed the course of my life. I now have a 9-year-old and a 7-year-old solely because of that moment.
5: It's not going to happen. I'm not going to let you do this. I'm fine.
4: Yeah. Their families come in a million different ways. You know, I know. We all have these kind of very interesting families that come in different ways.
7: Nicole Kidman and Sandra Bullock say one of the many reasons they feel drawn to their Practical Magic characters is because of their fierce devotion to and protection of their families. And of course, the enduring theme of love.
4: Can I ask you guys, do you guys still believe in love?
5: God, yes. It's like, I mean, when I hear love, I just, my mind does not go to an intimate relationship with someone of the opposite sex. In my case, the opposite sex. I immediately go to, what am I feeling right now? Like, what's sitting in my chest? Like, I don't shut down when things leave or get taken or, you know, explode. I don't. I rest. I give time, but it's always there, mm-hmm. just in a different form.
4: Yeah,
10: that's exactly. If you can move towards, okay, it's not this type of love now, it's this love, I just think it's a much easier place to operate from.
4: Yeah.
10: It can be very hard.
4: Yes.
10: But it's like a soothing balm if you can get there. And why not?
5: Why not? So let me ask you something, Hoda.
4: No.
5: Yes. So I was watching a morning program, oddly, one that you're on, and a question was posed to you about a flight that you took.
4: Yeah.
5: And then there was a little conversation and a little sparklet. Like, what happened?
4: It was, okay. So I was on a plane, and I sat next to some guy who's super whatever. And he's
5: handsome, super handsome.
4: How do you know this?
5: I was watched in segment.
4: And we did exchange numbers and bye. And then we each went. So I didn't know if it was like a connection, like bond for a second, or was it something? I don't know. I still don't know.
10: This is great.
4: But by the way, this is my favorite interview.
5: This is like intense.
4: Did you say soft skin?
5: Maybe.
4: You are so weird. Good God.
5: Well, that's important. Oh, if you look at someone, you go, am I going to enjoy touching their very soft skin? You will enjoy it.
6: Hoda Kotb, NBC News.
0: I love all those three women in that conversation and what they're talking about and their connection over the years.
1: Yes.
0: Beautiful.
1: They just had a vibe check. I would also watch a movie just about their friendship between Nicole and Sandra. That was really, really cool.
0: It was very touching.
1: I'm Sam Brock.
0: I'm Vicky Nguyen. Keep it right here. You're watching NBC News Daily.

0: Hey, everybody. Good Tuesday. We're so glad you're with us. I'm Vicky Nguyen.
1: I'm Sam Brock. NBC News Daily starts right now.
0: Today is Tuesday, September 8th, state of emergency. Hurricane Lowell passing just west of Hawaii, bringing soaking rain, dangerous winds, and flash flooding. Our team in the storm zone with a look at the damage. Plus, evacuations in Long Beach, California, over the effects of Tropical Storm Marie.
1: Deadly plane crash. A small plane carrying an American couple and their grandchildren going down off the coast of the Bahamas. The grim discovery just made by search crews.
0: Dollar for dollar retaliation. Canada's tariffs on nearly $20 billion of U.S. goods now in effect. The products impacted and what it means for the U.S. economy.
1: And back to the movies. Hollywood wrapping up its best summer at the box office in a decade. The group that is boosting ticket sales and helping to fill those theaters. And the popcorn.
0: Welcome to NBC News Daily this Tuesday. We begin with the impact from Hurricane Lowell. We're getting our first look at the damage on the Hawaiian Islands where the sun just came up.
1: So this hit as a Category 2 storm, moving in overnight, bringing damaging 100-mile-an-hour winds, dangerous flooding, and up to 16 inches of rain in some places. Tens of thousands of customers also had their power knocked out.
0: And although Lowell isn't expected to make landfall, Hawaiians, they're still feeling its force. The storm even prompting a rare tornado watch for parts of the islands yesterday. NBC News correspondent Liz Kreutz is in Hawaii with the very latest.
2: Hurricane Lowell thrashing Hawaii. Overnight, the outer bands of the Category 2 storm barreling towards the Hawaiian island, with more than 100-mile-per-hour winds whipping through. The storm already causing large waves overnight and scattering debris on roads, with rain coming down hard. Some areas could be drenched by up to 16 inches. The storm, which is not supposed to make landfall, instead passing nearby, could cause major flooding, mudslides, and even tornadoes. Last night, residents taking last-minute precautions, boarding up windows as the storm started to kick up. Many areas already dealing with flooding from weekend downpours.
3: Here we are, no driveway.
2: Government officials pleading with residents to stay home.
4: If you don't have to be on the roads, just be off of the road.
2: Kauai's airport shutting down. Zoe and Andreas are here on their honeymoon from Cyprus. They tried to catch one of the last flights out, but couldn't get a seat.
5: I'm a bit stressed, to be honest.
6: But we don't know what a hurricane is.
2: Meanwhile, overnight in Southern California, firefighters evacuating some residents in Long Beach after they say days of high surf there compromised a seawall. From California to Mississippi, heat alerts also impacting more than 60 million people. Parts of Arizona expected to top 108 degrees. As millions brace for another week of extreme heat and humidity, back in Hawaii, residents riding out the storm.
7: Liz Kreutz, NBC News.
0: Our thanks to Liz. Let's go ahead and bring in NBC News meteorologist Bill Cairns for more on all of this. So, Bill, let's start with the hurricane there. Was the impact as significant as you all expected?
8: We're going to find out shortly. The sun's just coming up. We know almost everyone on the island of Kauai lost power. And they kind of went through what we call the core of the storm. We didn't get that direct landfall. It missed to the west by about 40 to 60 miles or so. But that was close enough to the core of it that it may have been, you know, at least one of the small islands just to the west of Kauai could have gone through the actual core of it. Lahui is the where you fly into Kauai. That is, you know, the areas that had wind gusts up to 70 to 80 miles per hour. So we would expect pretty significant tree damage, wires down, stuff like that. The storm is now racing away. There's barely any rainfall even left in the Hawaiian Islands. The winds are still staying a little bit gusty, especially as the storm exits on the backside of it out of the south. Still gust of 38. We're just fine now. Oahu all the way back through. Even a gust of 41 still in Maui. So there's still, especially in any higher elevations, some high winds, but it'll be a day of recovery. Here's some of the wind gusts right now on the island that was hit the hardest. About 75,000 people call this island home, so there is significant population here that's going to be dealing with the cleanup of this storm. The rainfall totals, here's a little bit of a Doppler radar showing one little band coming into Maui, and of course, with the southerly winds and the higher peaks here, that's where we could see some rainfall issues. Maybe at worst, guys, we're talking about 3 to maybe 6 inches additional rainfall.
1: And, Bill, we were also watching that California coast, right? We saw images of the coastline just getting lashed. Is high surf still a concern there?
8: Yes, because when Marie was a stronger storm, it produced these big waves that have traveled hundreds of miles across the Pacific. And so, what's left of the storm is, it's post-tropical now, but that moisture is still streaming in. So we got two stories. One is the huge waves, and the other is very unusual humidity. I don't know if I've ever, in my 20-plus years, shown a dew point map in Southern California, but Los Angeles has a dew point of 69 right now. That's bordering on oppressive. That's like the dew point that you get, guys, in areas of the southeast and into Florida. And tomorrow is going to be even worse. The dew point could be 77, which would be historically high, with a heat index over 110 in Southern California. The complaint mailbox is going to be full.
1: What is going on?
0: We need to get Bill an assistant to handle all those calls.
1: Not your fault. Bill Cairns, thank you so much.
0: We are learning more information about the victims of Sunday's deadly cargo plane crash.
1: Earlier today, the Miami-Dade Sheriff's Office revealing the names of the five people who were killed and confirmed that all of them were in the same cleaning crew van at the time of the crash.
0: That vehicle was one of several struck by the Boeing 767 when it veered off the runway at Miami International Airport.
1: New video of the incident now appears to show a person jumping from the Amazon-branded plane shortly after the crash. Both the pilot and co-pilot were taken to the hospital, but have since been released. NBC News correspondent George Solis joining us now from the Miami-Dade Sheriff's Office in Doral, Florida. George, just heart-wrenching details that we're learning this morning. Take us through what we've learned about the victims who were killed in this crash and how the people who were hospitalized are now doing.
9: Yeah, Sam, we actually made it back here to the scene. Behind me, you could still see some of the wreckage of the plane there. That's where investigators are going to be spending every minute trying to piece together what led to this tragedy that claimed those five lives. As you mentioned, the sheriff today announcing the death, the names of those that died on board the crash. We'll read some of them here aloud. They are Rolando Leon, Yoel Najardo, Julio Pineda, Carlos Fajardo, and Javierquis Quevedo. They also released the names of those that were injured. But the key headline here is that those five individuals that were killed were all in that van that was struck by the cargo plane when it veered past the runway. That first fence that was hit, they were still within the perimeter of the airport when that van was struck. Of course, the sheriff saying that her thoughts are with the families of the victims here. We understand that one of the family members apparently already has representation in this case. More details to come on that. The sheriff spoke only a little bit ago. Here's more what she said.
10: It's an incredibly tragic incident that has occurred. One leaves their house to go to work, to visit family, to do what we normally do, and without ever thinking that this is even a possibility, what occurred. Unfortunately, we are left with picking up the pieces and trying to identify what happened and how it occurred.
9: Waiting. We're also going to be expecting an update from the National Transportation Safety Board, who has a team of 32 investigators here on the ground right now. One of the challenges, they said, was cleaning up some of the debris field, which is quite expansive, as well as the jet fuel from this cargo plane, guys.
0: Yeah, George, pick up there. There are some obviously challenging conditions on the ground as these investigators try to do their job. But some good news, apparently the plane's two recorders, their black boxes, were recovered. Tell us about the information the agency is looking for.
9: Little trouble hearing you, but yes, the NTSB did recover both of the black boxes. They took them back to Washington, D.C. last night to be analyzed. And from there, we should be able to learn some of the preliminary data about what was going on board the aircraft, what the pilots may have been discussing. We know that those pilot interviews could also be pending. Again, hopefully we'll have a lot more answers during that briefing later today. Guys.
0: All right. George Solis live in Miami. Thank you, George.
1: Canada is striking back in the trade war with the United States, imposing new tariffs on American goods.
0: Yeah, they range from 15 to 50%, hitting about $20 billion worth of products, including dairy, electronics, and farm equipment.
1: Canada says that this is retaliation for U.S. levies on its own goods after trade talks stalled last month.
0: NBC News business and economy reporter Ali Canal joining us now. So, Ali, which industries are likely to see the biggest impacts?
11: Well, Vicky, it's important to remember that Canada is our biggest customer. So many U.S. businesses businesses rely on Canadians to purchase our products. And when you have a tariff, you can think of it as a tax, and that's a tax that the importer has to pay. So Canadian customers could eventually buy less of our products if American prices go up or Canadian prices go up for those American products. And eventually that pressures profits and could eventually pressure jobs here at home. And Canada is being pretty strategic about this. You're seeing on your screen, one for one, dollar for dollar, when it comes to our tariffs, steel, dairy, agricultural equipment, paper, electronics. But you have to also keep in mind our economies are very interconnected. Fish was originally on this list, and then Canadians' fish economy came out and said, wait, yeah. Don't do this. It's actually going to hurt our business, too. So that just goes to show how dynamic this is.
1: Because they're trying to protect their fishermen. Clearly, this affects American producers. It affects farmers. Do we have any sense at all, Ali, as to where negotiations actually stand?
11: Doesn't seem to be any active talks right now. We've heard that there's been a few texts exchanged here and there, but by and large, no formal negotiations on the table. You'd have to think that there's a moment where the rubber meets the road here, because the more industries that are pulled into this fight, the more you get into that tit-for-tat trade escalation, the more disruptive that will be for multiple businesses and eventually American consumers.
12: Yeah, absolutely. It all trickles down.
1: Mm-hmm. Exactly, at a time when things are already costing more money to begin with because of the escalation in oil prices. Ali Canal, thank you so much.
12: Of course. Thanks, Ali. We are following developing news off the coast of the Bahamas. The tragic discovery made in the search for a missing American family after their small plane vanished from the radar.
1: And Bill Belichick's breaking his silence on an investigation into the UNC football program, how he responded when pressed on some allegations. You're watching NBC News Daily.

0: The bodies of four family members have been recovered after their plane crashed near the Bahamas. Relatives confirmed in a statement earlier today that a couple and their grandchildren were killed in the crash. They took off in a small plane yesterday morning from the Bahamas and lost contact en route to Miami Executive Airport. NBC News senior correspondent Tom Costello joining us now with the details. So, Tom, what do we know about the final communications with this plane? Did the pilots indicate at all whether there was any trouble?
1: We don't have any information like that. But if you look at the flight path, it is really disturbing because the plane was supposed to be headed to Miami Executive Airport, as you saw on that map. But instead, it seemed to head straight south. And then it banked to the right. It banked west there as it hit the Bahamas, and it went down in the water after circling a little bit there. The weather at that time was quite significant, deteriorating conditions. We don't know if that's why the plane didn't head straight to Miami or if there was something else that happened, a medical issue. We simply don't know. They know that this was the plane right here, and it was being piloted by 80-year-old Mario Lamar and his wife on board also, 79-year-old Lily Lamar, and then their two grandchildren, 28-year-old Sophia Sosa and 22-year-old Christian Sosa. And here is the statement from the family in just the last few hours, and it is absolutely heartbreaking. The search and recovery mission was conducted alongside family members and civilians who'd answered our call for help. Our relatives ultimately located our loved ones. That sentence there is so disturbing. It was their own relatives who located all four of them and had to bring them on board their own vessels. And we are now in communication and working with the Coast Guard to bring them home. Because of the weather, the Bahamian Coast Guard had said that that delayed their immediate response yesterday. And in fact, it was a family member out searching in a boat who found the first deceased member of the family. And then apparently family members found the other deceased family members as they searched today. They had left the Miami dock early this morning and private vessels heading back out to the Bahamas to try to locate these four family members. And unfortunately, it looks like all four of them died. The 80-year-old pilot you see there was an experienced pilot. The family saying he had 40 years of flying experience. So what went wrong on that plane, which was a normal flight, by the way, back and forth between the Bahamas and Miami? What went wrong? We simply don't know.
0: Oh, just devastating. And Tom, as you show that map, the plane is already going almost, it's going the wrong direction right from the start. Yeah. Tom Costello, we appreciate it. Thank you for those details. Sam?
2: So sad. An internal investigation right now is underway into the University of North Carolina's football program. People familiar with that investigation told our North Carolina affiliate WRAL that the focus includes drug use and inappropriate acts by staff members. Now, NBC News could not independently verify the details of the investigation. UNC head coach Bill Belichick spoke about the matter publicly for the first time. Take a listen.
3: Understand the importance of, you know, the work that's being done by the investigative team and, you know, our obviously our high standard here of, you know, our code of conduct and doing things the right way and making sure that our student athletes are given the utmost, the best treatment, the very best care and the very best coaching.
2: Sports reporter Pat Welter from our North Carolina affiliate WRAL joining us now. Pat, thank you so much for taking the time. If you could, walk us through the allegations in this investigation.
4: Yeah, Sam. So Michael Lombardi was placed on administrative leave on July 27th. And shortly after that, UNC announced that they were hiring outside lawyers to conduct an internal investigation. So what we did here at WRAL is I was able to connect with multiple people interviewed by UNC's internal investigators, and those sources told us that they were asked questions about not just the culture at UNC or Michael Lombardi, but about Steve Belichick allegedly using drugs and allegedly giving drugs to at least one player. Separately, those sources were also asked about female recruiting staff having sexual relationships with multiple assistant coaches and at least one player.
2: So if I understand correctly, there were allegations about Bill Belichick's family on the staff, right? Do we know where things stand now and what impact that could have on Bill Belichick, the coach, as punishment is determined in this investigation?
4: So the investigation is ongoing, and UNC has said they will take corrective action based on what they find. And what we found is that the investigation has broadened far beyond just Michael Lombardi to encompass really the entire program at UNC. Now, none of these allegations relate to Bill Belichick specifically himself here. And these are just questions, again, that internal investigators are asking. But if they could find proof to these allegations, Bill Belichick contractually could potentially be fired for cause. Now, I'm going to read from some of his contract here. We at WRL went through it extensively. His contract requires him to, quote, promote an atmosphere of compliance. It also says he's responsible for the conduct of his assistant coaches and other program employees, and that he also must report the knowledge of the illegal use, sale, or possession of drugs or the possibility of sexual harassment. So again, this investigation ongoing. We're going to stay on it here at WRAL.
2: Right now, it is just that, an investigation. Pat Welter from our Raleigh affiliate WRAL, thank you so much.
0: Lindsay Clancy's lawyer Kevin Reddington sitting down for his first interview since Friday's mistrial was declared. What he said is next for the case.

0: A day of mourning held in Nepal for the more than 1,300 people killed during flash floods along the Nepal-Tibet border. Nearly 2 weeks later, thousands of people remain missing, including 75 Americans. Now, for the first time, a group of journalists allowed to cross into Tibet to see the aftermath, including our own NBC News international correspondent, Janice Mackey-Frere.
1: The road to the Girong border post is littered with debris, including mangled vehicles in the river. Once a busy crossing for trade and tourism between Tibet and Nepal, almost nothing is left here. Concrete and rebar from what were once buildings in the area jut from the mud as Chinese search teams scour the ruins for hundreds of people still missing, including 18 Americans.
2: Where I am is where the border building used to be, and just over there was where the CCTV camera was that caught the first images of what happened.
1: The wave of ice and debris striking the five-story building at over 40 miles per hour, showing just how little time people there had to react to the fast-moving disaster. This search and rescue specialist telling us it's unlikely they'll find survivors now. They're recording fingerprints and personal belongings, nearly 1,000 items so far.
2: This is the Tibetan side of the disaster, the first impact of the catastrophe. From here, you can look down into Nepal and see the path that this enormous surge of water took through the mountains. What happened on this side of the border has been harder to see and much harder to report.
1: This is the first time China's government has allowed foreign news organizations to see the damage in Tibet. Our access very tightly controlled. China has been criticized by families of the missing for being reluctant to share information. Chinese officials say they're respecting privacy and the law. It is a contrast with Nepal, where there are daily updates, names and faces of the missing covering walls, and rescue and recovery operations that are widely covered, including this weekend when a 64-year-old woman was rescued from the mud and debris alive. Her family believed she was dead, but she survived for 10 days in a narrow pocket of air, trapped below her collapsed home. And another miraculous rescue. This man pulled from a tunnel at a hydropower plant, the third rescuers have freed from tunnels in recent days. Still, nearly 2 weeks later, thousands remain missing. The same disaster on the Tibet side is contained to this one devastated area. Flowers and a single Chinese flag, all that remain to mark what was lost. Janice Mackey-Frere, NBC News, Girong County, Tibet.
3: Janice, thank you with that haunting vantage point there. It is time now for our Money Minute. There is a new TSA program that allows some people to go through security checkpoints even if they don't have a plane ticket.
0: It is called Gateside by TSA PreCheck. It's being rolled out at 13 airports across the U.S. NBC News business and economy reporter Ali Canal joining us.

0: and shops without having that ticket. Visitors can apply online for a Gateside Pass. It is free, but only valid for that approved visit. TSA plans to eventually expand the program, but for now, it's just available in those 13 airports, which does include LAX, Dallas-Fort Worth, Phoenix, and Las Vegas. Meanwhile, drug maker Novo Nordisk says its Wegovy shot helped obese children as young as six lose weight in a new clinical trial. According to the company, 2 out of 5 participants were no longer considered obese after 68 weeks of treatment, along with a lower calorie diet and more physical activity. The results come as recent data from the CDC shows that around 1 in 5 kids and teens live with the condition. And finally, there are some new additions coming to the Girl Scout cookie lineup in 2027. Also a treat for your dog. As you're seeing on your screen, the Girl Scouts are debuting their first ever dog treat. It's called Patch Pals. It's in partnership with Bark. We also have new Girl Scout Sparkables. So this is the first allergy-friendly cookie. They're gluten-free, nut-free, vegan. It's a crunchy oatmeal flavor. Okay. Has some chocolate chips in it. We have them on set. Don't worry, I double-checked. This is not the dog treats.
1: I was about to say, make sure that's not the canine.
0: Not the dog treats.
2: No.
0: So, again, this is, you know, allergy-friendly.
2: Okay. Yep. A little cinnamon forward.
1: A little crumbly for my taste.
2: We've got chocolate.
0: I agree. I thought they were going to be softer.
1: No.
0: Not soft.
1: I'm just integrating a little bit, but they're good. They taste good.
0: These are the Patch Pals. I won't eat
2: love
0: these.
2: Love it. I'm bringing some home for my dog. Thank you, Allie.
0: I love it.
1: I appreciate you.

0: Welcome back. It is 12:30 in Panama City, Florida, and 1:30 in Charlotte, North Carolina. We're glad you're with us. I'm Vicky Nguyen.
1: I'm Sam Brock. Making news right now, the family of the 14-year-old girl found dead in the trunk of singer David's car is calling for him to face the death penalty. In July, a judge ordered David to stand trial for the killing of Celeste Rivas. Her body was found in his impounded Tesla last year. Prosecutors say the 21-year-old singer was in a relationship with the underage Rivas and killed her when she threatened to go public. He has pleaded not guilty.
0: A spokesperson for Prince Harry and Meghan say the couple was surprised by a letter sent on behalf of King Charles confirming they are not working royals. A source for the palace says the letter was sent to clarify its position over questions about who should fund their security now that they have moved back to the UK. The spokesperson for Harry and Meghan says meetings are being held this week to discuss the issue.
1: And thieves in the south of France stealing four paintings from the Renoir Museum. Police say that they arrived within 5 minutes, began chasing down the thieves who dropped two of the paintings. Those paintings from the famed artist have gone for millions of dollars at auctions. This is the latest in a series of art thefts in the country.
0: We are preparing to mark 25 years since the terror attacks on September 11th.

0: Then earlier today, President Trump hosted a group of September 11th first responders at the Ellipse near the White House.
1: A 21-foot steel beam recovered from the World Trade Center South Tower was on display at the event. The president also paying tribute to the thousands of Americans who died in the attacks. NBC News White House correspondent Yamiche Alcindor joining us now from the North Lawn of the White House. So, Yamiche, what else did we hear from President Trump today as we approach this just incredibly solemn day in U.S. history?
2: Yeah, well, President Trump really did mark this solemn anniversary that we're going to be marking at the end of this week by talking about the tragedy of that day and also talking about the fact that as a nation, we will never forget the lives lost, as well as the heroes who saved Americans during that day. And as the president was marking that, he talked about Commerce Secretary Howard Lutnick, talking about the fact that he narrowly missed being killed in the attacks, but was able to take his son to school that day. And as a result, was not in the offices of Cantor Fitzgerald, where hundreds of his employees died. The president, though, also talked about the war in Iran in a way trying to connect it to 9/11 and talking about protecting America. Take a listen to what he said.
3: We will never forget those we lost, and we will never forget the immortal heroes of September 11th, 2001. We're right now fighting because we have a certain nation that wanted a nuclear weapon. They were very close to getting it, and now they have no chance at getting it.
2: Now, to be clear, Iran had nothing to do with the 9/11 attacks. That being said, the president did say that in the context of keeping America safe, he wanted to continue that war and make sure that that nation did not get a nuclear weapon.
0: Yamiche, also at today's event, the president awarded the Presidential Medal of Freedom to a man credited with saving as many as 18 people during the 9/11 attacks before he himself died. So when the South Tower collapsed, what more can you tell us about that?
2: Yeah, so the president awarded the Presidential Medal of Freedom to Wells Crowther. He is a young man who was wearing a red bandana who a number of people said led them out of the buildings, led them to safety, and then returned into the South Tower. Eventually, he perished himself. His family was there marking this occasion. It's really an extraordinary story that comes out of the 9/11 attacks. Someone who put his life on the line, risked his life, and ultimately lost his life helping other Americans. The president saying that he's someone who is now famous and his family there solemnly marking the event, the anniversary as well. So a really sad moment, but also a moment that reminds us that on 9/11, there were brave people, people who were, of course, the first responders, but also just ordinary Americans helping other Americans.
0: Yeah, Vicky, truly Sam. Courageous. Yamiche Alcindor, thank you very much.
1: A trove of hundreds of thousands of documents related to 9/11 reveal that some city officials knew about the health risks of the air quality in the aftermath of the attacks. In a statement obtained by our colleagues at NBC New York, Mayor Mamdani said in part that the city owes transparency and accountability to those whose lives were forever impacted by the 9/11 attacks. The documents were released as the city prepares to mark, of course, 25 years since that tragic day by reflecting on the lives cut too short and those forever changed. NBC New York's Jen Maxfield has a look at the plans to honor all different kinds of victims.
4: At the annual reading of the victims' names at Ground Zero, there will be an additional moment of silence this year. After all 2,983 names are read, a seventh moment of silence to honor more than 9,000 people who have died of 9/11-related injury and illness in the last quarter century.
5: Each year we vow to never forget. As time moves forward, that vow becomes even more important.
6: I wasn't there, but I lived the legacy of people who were.
4: The 9/11 Museum is also honoring the spirit of service with this new video highlighting the children and grandchildren of first responders killed on 9/11 who continue their legacy.
7: It's an opportunity for us not only to remember those who we lost on September 11th, but also those who took action on September 12th. And every day thereafter.
4: A new exhibit opening at the 9/11 Museum called In Their Honor highlights the many heroic and selfless ways that Americans have volunteered to serve in the last 25 years. It includes a Phoenix sculpture made up of artwork created by children who lost a parent on 9/11. Education, a key mission at the quarter century mark.
8: We want to give them the content and the strategies to connect their students to what happened here, who it happened to, and how people responded in extraordinary ways.
1: And that was Jen Maxfield from NBC New York reporting.
0: Well, just days after Lindsey Clancy's mistrial concluded in a Massachusetts courtroom, her lawyer is speaking out. In an exclusive interview with ABC News, Kevin Reddington said he would be willing to talk with Plymouth County District Attorney Timothy Cruz as the DA's office weighs the decision whether or not they will retry this case.
9: What are you willing to do?
10: I'm willing to listen to Tim. I've known Tim for 30 years. I hope, however, after sitting through this trial and seeing the evidence that was presented from the government as well as from the defense, that he would revisit that issue and hopefully would be able to work something out that would be acceptable to both sides.
0: Reddington also softened his stance on the DA's office after touting crushing the prosecution following the trial. Reddington called his prior comments bravado.
1: I think we have a hot tech topic to get to now. The results of a new poll from NBC News Decisions Desk powered by SurveyMonkey show that many Americans are not exactly thrilled about the expansion of AI.
0: Yeah, in fact, 70% of those who were surveyed said they're more worried than excited about the growing tech. And some of their top concerns, job security and misinformation. NBC News business and data correspondent Brian Chung here to break it all down for us. Brian, always good to see you. So we mentioned an overwhelming majority of people are worried about artificial intelligence. What else does the polling data say about people in terms of how often they're actually using it, though, this technology that they're worried about?
11: Yeah, Sam, Vicky, this is super interesting because 70% of people are saying they're more worried about it as they're also increasingly using this technology. As you mentioned, 70% of people saying they're more worried than they are excited about it. But the same poll where we asked 7,000 people these various questions going into the midterms, we asked them, well, how often do you use things like ChatGPT, Gemini, or Claude? You'll see very often and sometimes. That is basically 50%, whereas the other 50% roughly are saying rarely or never. But I want to point out this number, 23%, was just 14% in June of this year. So people are very quickly coming around to this technology, but also developing some skepticism as well.
1: So people are worried, clearly, that AI is going to take their jobs. They're worried about, Brian, misinformation.
11: Right.
1: What are other concerns? You know, we haven't talked about data centers yet. Do people have when it comes to AI?
11: Yeah, well, look, when 70% of people are saying they're more worried about it, we want to dig a little bit deeper and figure out what exactly is worrying them. And so we asked the question among these things, misinformation, deep fakes, getting too dependent on artificial intelligence, what they call cognitive offloading, being able to discern what's AI versus not AI. Then you have privacy, job losses and energy use. I think it's a surprise to some people that job loss and energy use among the menu of items that we asked them about kind of ranked lower. But you still have to remember, these are about 50% or above that we're still talking about. So these are major issues. If we drill down a little bit deeper into the job losses, because we've been talking so much about this, 70% of people in the poll said that they feel AI is not adding to job opportunities, that it's taking them away, whereas only 7% see the glass as half full. So that's a huge change there. And if we talk about the AI companies using your personal data, this is a big one as well. 55% say they're very concerned. If you expand to little concern, that is the lion's share of the people that responded to that question. So people very worried about how these massive companies are mining their data.
0: Yeah. And real quick before you go, Brian, the poll also talked about the responsibility of government. What do people want to see when it comes to regulation?
11: Yeah. Well, if there are all these concerns, who is responsible for being the cop on the beat? Do you think the government is doing enough? No, 81%. They don't think the government is doing enough, but they do think the government should have the biggest role, 38% compared to individuals at 28%. And 34% for companies. They do feel like specifically for misinformation, it needs to be government and also companies teaming up to make sure that we have a clean use of this type of technology.
0: All right, Brian Chung, really appreciate it. Really eye-opening results. Yeah.
1: A copless space. Thank you, Brian. A documentary shocker. Disgraced Theranos founder and convicted felon Elizabeth Holmes letting a film crew into her house. This is before she reported to prison. The reaction from the film festival audience who saw it first. More NBC News Daily.

0: A new surprise documentary about disgraced Theranos founder Elizabeth Holmes is sending shockwaves across the entertainment industry.
1: Behind the film is comedian Nathan Fielder and director Lance Oppenheim. Fielder, known for his deadpan delivery and socially awkward, intentionally comedic style, embedded with Holmes's and her family, or Holmes and her family, in the days leading up to a prison sentence.
2: You're being real right now?
3: I'm always being real.
1: I mean, there are intense stares, and then there's that.
0: Exactly. That was awkward.
1: Entertainment journalist and pop culture expert Brian Balthasar joining us now to talk about this. All right, Brian, this was under wraps for years. Explain how this film came to be and what you see as Elizabeth Holmes' goal by participating in it.
4: Right. Well, so about 34 days before she was to enter prison, she invited Nathan and Lance into her home, and he embedded himself in that home. And the idea was to basically change the public perception of her. She believes that she is fundamentally misunderstood. She maintains her innocence. A court disagreed, gave her 11 plus years. And so she brought them in, and what they thought would be just kind of an ordinary documentary turned into something very surreal and almost creepy. The audience calling it very shocking. As you can see there, the look on her, we're all trying to analyze what is going on in that house. And so now we have this 3 years later, a documentary premiering in October in theaters.
0: So, Brian, obviously Holmes' story has been at the center of podcasts, articles, a book, a Hulu series. And this director, he is known for sort of this dramatic and awkward way of telling stories in his documentaries. Having lived with Holmes for those days leading up to this prison sentence, how does that play out in the film? Is it very intimate?
4: Well, yes, to say the least. Elizabeth Holmes' husband actually apparently lets them film him showering in complete nudity without any kind of discomfort about that. It actually, Nathan was not intending to be in the documentary reportedly, but then because it just almost warranted him to insert himself into the story. And if you look at that clip that we saw earlier, he's on one side of the couch, almost crouched, and she's very close in an uncomfortable closeness. And that clip, it's worth watching the whole trailer if you get a chance for the full minute or 30 plus. To really get a sense of the awkwardness and the intensity of that conversation. And it's apparently there's some plot twists in that they're very tight-lipped about what happens in this documentary, and rightfully so, because we're all talking about it.
1: Wow. It is interesting to really focus on that interaction in terms of what they released, right? So, Brian, in the documentary, Holmes and her partner, Billy Evans, discussed the potential launch of a Theranos 2.0 business. Could that be part of the motivation for participating in this film?
4: Absolutely. Yes. One, she wants to be better understood, but also there's a business goal in mind. She could be out as soon as 5 years from now, her husband actively pursuing funding for this Theranos 2.0. And so that could certainly be part of it, right? But I think someone who's used to this kind of attention also craves it, no matter what the case. And so I think this is setting herself up for whatever next act she can form for herself.
0: Brian, there are parts of the documentary that include the help of an A-list actress. What more do you know about that? Any idea who it could be?
4: Sure. So there were scenes in which the cameras weren't rolling, but Nathan was with Elizabeth Holmes, and there were scenes and conversations that took place during that time that he really wanted in the documentary. So he enlisted the help of a yet-to-be-named A-list actress. Some believe it may be Emma Stone, who moderated the panel at Telluride when this premiered on Sunday night. Others think maybe Amanda Seyfried could reprise her role from the scripted series that she was in. Kate McKinnon is one that they thought she might be considered, and also Jennifer Lawrence, all being floated around.
0: All right, Brian Balthasar, thanks so much. It's A24. You know it's going to be good. I really want to see it.
1: I'm on the edge of my seat. Yeah. Definitely going to be watching it. Thank you, Brian. This summer, we have seen a boom at the box office. Ticket sales topping a record $4.6 billion.
0: Summer traffic in theaters was the best we've actually seen in a decade. Audiences have come out in droves to see films with star-studded casts led by A-list directors. But some newbies have also helped boost sales. NBC News entertainment correspondent Chloe Malas joining us now. So, Chloe, we've talked about the horror, right, that came from, like, the social media creators. Which are the films driving this boost?
5: Sure. Well, it's two movies that I actually have had a chance to leave my house and go see. It is Spider-Man Brand New Day and The Odyssey. These movies are reigning supreme. I mean, let me just break down the numbers for you just this past weekend. Spider-Man bringing in over $18 million. The Odyssey bringing in $13 million. Right behind that, Coyote versus Acme, which is a movie that people, if you're sleeping on it, don't sleep on it, $11.9 million. And then another movie called By Any Means coming in at a little over $7 million this weekend. But, I mean, when you look at this and you hear that this summer, $4.76 billion, right? I mean, this is unlike anything that we have seen ever. It's the highest summer box office on record. And it really just shows you that people want those, as my kids would say, IRL experiences.
2: In real life.
6: I love it.
5: In real life, Sam. Is. Where people will want to get out of the house. Yeah. And they don't just want to Netflix and chill anymore.
6: No, totally. We finally got out to see The Odyssey in IMAX, and it was worth it, for sure.
1: Which you did also. Wasn't there a moving seat involved?
5: It's called 4DX.
1: Yes.
6: Okay?
5: And I was telling my parents about it, and they're like, are we going to get motion sick? Yeah. It's a fun way to go. And when you're seeing movie theaters now invest in everything from full service food, bars, bowling alleys, arcades, it's because all these businesses are trying to find ways to get people to come. Yeah. And when you're looking at the audience as to who's driving this boom, it's really Gen X. And we saw it with Backrooms and Obsession, those two horror movies over the summer that were, these guys were YouTube content creators. Right. And look at them bringing in tens of millions of dollars at the box office for those two movies in particular. And it just goes to show you, though, that although the numbers kind of look like pre-pandemic, it's also because it's more expensive to go to the movie theaters these days. Add in concessions. All these chains are trying to find ways to make up the extra money. So you're not seeing the same amount of people go, but you're seeing the numbers come back because it is so expensive. But also, that's the question that American families are asking. How am I going to find the money as a family of four to go take my kids out of the house or my relatives or whoever, my friends, or a date night to go? And that's why these theater chains or these mom and pop theaters are trying to figure out ways to make it more exciting, from the food to the activities. And you really are seeing it become this experience that especially young kids want because of all that isolation during the pandemic.
6: Yeah, it makes total sense.
1: Way more bells and whistles, more bang for
5: the numbers part. Don't lie, Sam and Vicky. Yes. $4.76 billion.
1: Chloe Malas, crunch of numbers. Thank
5: movies
1: you.
5: Are back.
6: Thank you, Chloe. Keep it right here. You are watching NBC News Daily. And coming up, it's the grandma-granddaughter duo going viral.

0: Now, traditionally, when you're looking for a roommate, it's usually someone around your own age, someone who might share interests and hobbies with.
1: But it is a very different story for a 24-year-old woman in Seattle who is now living under the same roof as her 83-year-old grandmother. The pair becoming a hit on social media thanks to their daily adventures together.
0: They are making some magic. NBC News correspondent Morgan Chesky explains how the need for a caregiver led to a now viral living situation.
2: In the heart of Seattle at age 24, Grace Yockey thought she was living her best life. Great remote job and plenty of time with friends, especially one who just so happened to be family.
3: We'd meet up for coffee pretty much every day. It's just kind of spending more and more time together and kind of noticed that kind of the needs of my grandmother and then just decided that this would be the best for the both of us.
2: Her grandmother, Valerie, who Grace nicknamed Vava, was diagnosed with dementia back in 2018.
4: Other foot.
2: And as symptoms progressed, the family began exploring live-in help, which gave Grace and her grandmother an idea.
3: She called me on the phone and she said, "So we're going to be roommates?"
2: Vava has good days and bad days. We were able to catch up on a great day.
5: When you hear your granddaughter wants to move in, what'd you think?
6: Well, I was really pleased that she wanted to be here. It's comforting at this age. I'm in my 80s and nice to have someone around.
7: Coffee trot.
2: Grace takes care of Vava, leading the way on their daily walks for coffee.
6: I like coffee. I like tea. I like the boys and they like me.
2: Keeping the house stocked with Vava's favorite foods.
3: For our top snacks, just because they're pretty dense per caloric, whatever. And I get these at our local co-op. She has a sweet tooth.
2: And documenting their roommate journey on social media.
3: Welcome to the day in my life as a 24-year-old caretaker for my grandmother with dementia.
2: And Grace isn't alone. Of the 63 million caregivers nationwide, a recent AARP report says nearly one in five are between the ages of 18 and 35. Since Grace started sharing their life together, people from all over the world have shown an outpouring of support. Grace getting candid in the videos, sharing moments in the hospital after Vava took a fall, and moments of forgetfulness. Grace always there, though, to cheer up Vava during the hard times.
5: Do you feel like you could be giving folks almost a new playbook in how to approach this disease?
3: Absolutely. It was not my intention at all in starting this channel. We were just grieving and didn't know what to do with all these videos, knowing that it had already changed so much since we originally got our first diagnosis. And so having a lot of people relating, and we've had a lot of fun.
6: Vincent, okay. Go.
2: As for any roommate growing pains, not here.
5: What's one thing you've learned about your granddaughter since she moved in?
6: Well, how intelligent she is and what good taste she has. It's been fun just to get to know her better in that respect.
3: I knew she liked to sing, but I did not realize the extent that she sings. So everything is a song around here. And it's beautiful. Like we're always singing. Someone's always dancing.
2: A granddaughter and grandmother living their best lives through a tough chapter, smiling and singing along the way.
3: Which one should we do? What about the da-da-da one? Da-da-da.

0: We sing that every day.
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2: 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I'm Vicky Nguyen.
3: And I'm Sam Brock. 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

0: Hello, everyone. I'm Kate Snow. NBC News Daily starts right now. Today, Tuesday, September 8th, 2026, runway disaster. New information about the people who died when that Amazon-branded cargo plane overran a runway in Miami and how the pilots narrowly escaped the wreckage, all as investigators try to figure out what led up to that deadly crash. Oh, Canada, doing business with our neighbors to the north could get more expensive. Canada's retaliatory tariffs against U.S. products are now in effect. What it all means in an escalating trade war. AI revolution. A new NBC News poll shows more Americans are using artificial intelligence, but they aren't exactly happy about it. The concerns people have about the technology as it becomes a larger part of daily life. Plus, the King's message, Prince Harry and Meghan Markle getting a not-so-warm welcome back to the UK. The letter King Charles released about the status of their roles that caught the couple off guard. Welcome, everyone, on this Tuesday. We do begin this hour with that deadly plane crash at Miami International Airport over the weekend. Officials have now released the names of the five people who were killed when an Amazon-branded cargo plane overran the runway on Sunday. Five others were hurt in the crash.
1: It's an incredibly tragic incident that has occurred. One leaves their house to go to work, to visit family, to do what we normally do, and without ever thinking that this is even a possibility, what occurred.
0: Right now, investigators are on the scene, combing through every inch of the wreckage, trying to piece together exactly what happened. Let's get right to Trish Christakis from our NBC station in Miami. She joins us live from outside Miami International Airport. Trish, what more are we learning about those five people killed in this tragedy? And is there any update on how the people injured are doing today?
2: Hey, Kay, good afternoon. Yeah, we know, according to the sheriff's office, that three people are still in critical condition, two with minor injuries. And as you mentioned, five people have tragically died. The name of those five deceased are on your screen right now. We're going to show you. Now, the sheriff's office also tells us that of those five people that died, they were in a van altogether. And the two others that were injured were also in that van. They all worked for the same company, and that was Professional Ocean Service Corporation, which down here is a cleaning company for that airplane. Now, I'm going to read you part of a statement that they released to us. Now, it reads, in part, our hearts and prayers are with every employee, every family whose lives have been forever changed. We grieve with those who lost a loved one and praying for the healing and recovering of those who are injured. Now, as we've been reporting, since Sunday night, when I first got on the scene and spoke to the sheriff and the fire chief, it was a traumatic scene down here. You saw mangled cars, and we learned yesterday from the National Transportation Safety Board that they described the vehicle as absolutely devastating. And you can see in the chopper video we had, it was completely mangled as that plane went through. The fence rolled into the van, and then as we showed you earlier, of course, the field that it ended in. So it's been tragic, and sadly, like we just said, five people lost their lives. We showed you their names. Three of those, according to the three others, according to the sheriff's department, are still in critical condition.
0: Yeah, it's so tragic, Trish. And what is the latest on the actual investigation? What exactly are they looking for? What kind of information?
2: Well, right now, as you can see behind me, I'm going to step by the way and give you a closer look. They are currently investigating right now. And part of that investigation is if the pilot should have performed what's known as a go-around, which is abandoning the initial landing approach because the plane was coming in too fast, traveling nearly 130 miles per hour as it exited the runway. That's according to a flight radar. Now, a spokesperson for the NTSB said that they have information on speed, and they're going to confirm that data with flight data recorders. But we do want to also note that both pilots have are the only people that were only people on the board and that they have been released from there. So we will, of course, be continuing to get more information as they continue to investigate here in Miami. Kate, back to you.
0: All right. Trish Christakis for us. Thanks so much for being with us. Canadian counter tariffs on imported goods from the U.S. are kicking in today. That could hurt American businesses that sell products to our neighbors to the north. The retaliatory tariffs were announced by Canada a few weeks ago, shortly after trade negotiations between the two longtime allies, U.S. and Canada, collapsed in late August. Let's bring in NBC News business and economy reporter Ali Canal. Ali, so what exactly changes today? And do we have any idea whether trade negotiators from the U.S. and Canada are still talking to each other?
3: No, there's been talks of a few texts exchanged here and there, but in terms of active negotiations, not happening at the moment. And these are wide-ranging tariffs, 15 all the way up to 50% on $20 billion of U.S. goods. And Canada was really strategic about which products and industries to target. This was designed to match the U.S. tariffs dollar for dollar. You're seeing some of the changes on your screen now. Steel, dairy, appliances, agricultural equipment, paper, just a lot of various goods here. Like you mentioned, Kate, this could hit U.S. businesses because a tariff is essentially a tax that the importer pays. So if these Canadian companies raise the price of these American products and those Canadian customers pull back on purchasing those products, that could hit profits. And eventually that could also hit American jobs here at home.
0: Well, and Ali, on another subject, oil and gas prices. Can we talk about that? Mm-hmm. So they're rising again today. President Trump said on Truth Social overnight, gas prices could go down to $2 a gallon once the war with Iran is over. We also have at this time of year, stations start selling what's called winter blend gas. Yeah. It's typically cheaper than summer blend. Mm-hmm. So what does the forecast look like for our gas prices?
3: In terms of getting all the way back down to $2 a gallon, that's going to be a pretty difficult feat here, especially considering where oil prices are trading right now. We still have the war with Iran ongoing. We still have the Strait of Hormuz closed. And I've spoken with several energy experts that say there are tiny levers the administration can pull, like this new EPA requirement, waiving some of those winter blend restrictions, kind of pulling that up a little earlier. That could be a bit of relief for consumers. But by and large, there's not much that anyone can do besides reopening the Strait of Hormuz and bringing those oil prices back down. And even thinking of where we were before the Iran war, gas was trading at $2.98 a gallon nationally. So we weren't even close to $2 a gallon. So all of these things we'll have to continue to monitor. But as we approach the midterms, that's definitely a messaging from the administration. They want to focus on affordability.
0: All right. Ali Canal for us. Ali, thanks so much. We are keeping a close eye on Hurricane Lowell. The Category 2 storm battered parts of Hawaii. It passed by the western side of the islands, is now moving away, but its powerful impacts have been felt with wind gusts topping 100 miles per hour and dangerous waves flooding streets. The storm even prompted an extremely rare tornado watch yesterday. Meteorologist Bill Cairns is tracking all of it for us, but we start with NBC's Liz Kreutz in Hawaii.
4: Well, hey there. We are on the south side of Kauai and Poipu, and now that it is daylight, we are getting a sense of some of the damage. We're at the hotel, the Sheraton Hotel on the south side of the island. It's sort of hard to wrap your head around what we saw yesterday versus today. This entire concrete pathway here destroyed, broken, just how strong those winds were. And then come over here. This was the beautiful, pristine pool. It's now fully covered in sand and mud and debris. Our car was in a parking lot. It's been fully moved by the strength of this storm. It is undrivable. It's submerged in sand along with several other cars. This storm, the worst of it was between about 9 p.m. and 3 in the morning here local time. We watched as the surf just made its way, pounded the coast. And thankfully, right now, everyone we talked to here at this hotel feels like they were safe. They're okay. But again, we are just starting to get a scope of the damage here as people wake up in Kauai, guys.
0: All right, Liz Kreutz down there. Thank you so much. And Bill, let me turn to you. In fact, we actually saw another video from Liz where she said her car, her rental car, is buried right now, kind of in the parking lot. It's a mess. And I know we just got an update on the storm.
5: Yeah, everyone's waking up in Hawaii and they're trying to figure out just how bad it is, how long the cleanup's going to take. And if you're down by the coast, yeah, you had the wave action and the storm surge that did cause some damage, too. So power's out pretty much across much of the island. The good news is the storm is racing away. The sun is actually coming out in most areas. And the hurricane warnings and tropical storm warning has been dropped. We are watching the winds, still a little gusty where Liz is located there in Lihue, but the other islands are not too bad. And the winds will be coming down as we go throughout the rest of the day. Notice many of the places on Kauai are not as bad. And we do have one batch of heavy rain that's going to be on Maui, and that'll probably be the worst of it and the end of the impacts from Lowell.
0: Bill, thank you. And all of this happening in the Pacific. But I do want to ask you about how quiet it's been in the Atlantic this hurricane season. You would think by now, by September, we'd start seeing action. Why not?
5: Yeah, typically by now, like, the bills are piling up on my table and we're pulling our hair out. We have one storm after another. This is the peak. But we haven't had a hurricane in the Atlantic basin yet because of the strong El Nino. We've just had a couple strong tropical storms. We haven't gotten a hurricane yet. We've never had a season without at least one. And the forecast, typical average, is three. The forecast this year was for at least two. There's nothing brewing whatsoever. Of course, we go all the way out through the end of November, so we still have time. But because of the strong El Nino, everything is in the Pacific instead of the Atlantic.
0: Yeah, it really is. Bill Cairns, thank you. Coming up, the quick save from a stranger after a toddler wandered into traffic on this busy highway. Plus, Lindsey Clancy's attorney asks President Trump to pardon her. Is that even possible? You're watching NBC News Daily.

0: Lindsey Clancy's defense attorney is asking President Trump to consider pardoning her. Kevin Reddington made that unusual request during an interview this morning. On Friday, the president had called the murder case a, quote, horrible tragedy after it ended in a mistrial. Here's what Clancy's attorney said on ABC's Good Morning America.
1: Mr. President, I would hope that you would consider this young lady, the type of person she is, what she's been through, and consider a pardon.
0: Let's bring in NBC News senior legal analyst Danny Savalos. Danny, does the president have the power to issue that kind of a pardon for a state, you know, alleged state crimes?
2: No. And everybody, it doesn't take a lawyer to know that. Anyone with a passing knowledge of the Constitution knows. I don't know why Attorney Reddington said that. He did a great job at trial. I have a completely speculative theory. It's just that this is a guy that's on trial so much in the courthouse that his mind gets frazzled and he just forgot momentarily that the president cannot pardon a state court crime.
0: Or maybe he just wanted to get the president's attention. Who knows, right? Who knows?
2: Yeah.
0: Danny, Reddington also did say in this interview that he is willing to listen to the district attorney about a possible plea deal. Let's play that part.
1: I hope, however, after sitting through this trial and seeing the evidence that was presented from the government as well as from the defense, that he would revisit that issue and hopefully would be able to work something out that would be acceptable to both sides.
0: Is that an olive branch? How likely do you think it might be that we see a plea deal before another retrial?
2: It is an olive branch, but not as complete a branch as you might think, and here's why. What we don't know is it might be that the defense feels a lot more emboldened now that, at least in Reddington's mind, they came this close to getting a not guilty by reason of insanity, one vote away. So maybe what Reddington's looking for isn't what he would have been looking for at the beginning of the trial. He may be unrealistic in his expectation for an offer now, and since the prosecution's already told us they still consider this murder, they're not likely to be that generous, even given the mistrial.
0: Danny, Patrick Clancy, he's the father and former husband here, of the father of those children who died. His attorney released a new statement saying that he's been subjected to a, quote, destructive defamation campaign. Conspiracy theorists have made a lot of claims about Patrick, that he was maybe involved in the deaths of his children. The attorney's statement says in part, quote, this campaign remains at a fever pitch and has resulted in real life threats to his reputation, livelihood and life. And that, quote, enough is enough. This spread of blatant and baseless falsehoods must stop. Does Patrick Clancy have any legal options to stop that kind of talk?
2: Yeah, I'm glad you brought this up. The strangest thing about this fringe theory out there that I don't believe at all is that non-fringe people believe it. There are a lot of folks out there that are adopting this view, and there aren't really any legal options. He can't even stop a retrial. He has no power to do that. He could sue for defamation, but the reason defamation suits aren't that viable is that most of these people are judgment proof. Most of these people blogging or talking on the internet are living in their mom's basement. You know, maybe you have some wealthy influencers out there who are talking about this, but unfortunately, he's a public figure and the standard for public figures is high.
0: Judgment proof, meaning they don't have the funds to, even if he won, they couldn't pay him a defamation.
2: Exactly right. Exactly right.
0: All right. Danny, thank you so much. This morning in Washington, President Trump held an event in the lead up to the 25th anniversary of the September 11th attacks. The president delivered remarks on the White House ellipse as part of the Tunnel to Towers Foundation's Steel Across America tour. He also presented the Presidential Medal of Freedom to the family of Wells Crowther. He became known as the man with the red bandana for saving the lives of more than a dozen people during the attacks before he was then killed. NBC News White House correspondent Yamiche Alcindor joins us now. Yamiche, what did we hear from the president today? And what is the White House's plan for commemorating September 11th, these 25 years this week?
3: Well, the president really did present a solemn message to the American people, talking about the fact that this was a horrible, tragic day in American history and that the country and nation will not forget. He also honored first responders. And as you said, he also honored ordinary Americans, presenting the Presidential Medal of Freedom to Wells Crowther, who at one point told his family he wanted to be a firefighter and is credited with saving so many people before perishing himself, trying to save more. Take a listen to more of what the president said.
4: When you look at what took place that day, nobody will ever even think of such a thing being able to happen again. And we're going to do everything in our power to make sure it doesn't. That was a day like No other.
3: The president plans to be at the Pentagon to mark the day on 9/11 on Friday. The vice president, J.D. Vance, will be at Ground Zero in New York. And then a number of officials will also be in Pennsylvania to mark where United Flight 93 crashed. Kate?
0: And Yamiche, just quickly on a different subject, President Trump will attend a midterm convention. This was his idea. It's the first time a party will even do a midterm convention. What are we expecting?
3: That's right. There's going to be speeches. They're going to be talking about candidates. They're going to be talking about President Trump's vision. It all comes, though, as we have a new NBC News poll showing that President Trump's approval rating is 36%, with 64% of Americans disapproving. So this is really the president trying to rally up his base and trying to make people feel good about the Republican Party ahead of the November elections, Kate.
0: All right, Yamiche Alcindor at the White House for us. Thanks, Yamiche. Still ahead, the new alarming report about air quality in the days and months after the September 11th attacks. We'll have more on that. You're watching NBC News Daily.

0: Nearly 28 years after the movie Practical Magic was released, fans are finally getting a sequel. Sandra Bullock and Nicole Kidman co-starred in the original. Now they are reuniting for Practical Magic 2, which hits theaters on Thursday. Today's Hoda Kotb sat down with the two legendary actresses to reflect on their relationship.
1: Seeing them together and watching them work the red carpet, it's hard to believe that 28 years has passed since Sandra Bullock and Nicole Kidman first starred as the Owen sisters in Practical Magic.
2: Midnight margaritas!
1: Cursed witches who are apparently as different off camera as they are on screen.
3: I watched one of your interviews with Katie Couric in 1998, and this is what you said.
4: We don't have anything in common, except for at the dinner table with a bottle of wine.
3: Period.
5: Same, still same. But we've moved to Champagne.
6: We didn't see each other we saw each other on red carpets, but the immediacy of suddenly sharing deeply intimate things, that all goes into performance.
1: Their lives over the last 2+ decades, full of joy and also loss and heartache. Today, 62-year-old Sandra Bullock and 59-year-old Nicole Kidman are parenting teenagers. Nicole shares 18-year-old Sunday Rose and 15-year-old Faith Margaret with her former husband, Keith Urban. Sandra has 16-year-old Louie and 13-year-old Lila, both of whom she adopted.
7: I mean, you just get ready, girl. It's coming.
3: Raising teenagers is hard.
6: I think it's a joy. I mean, is it hard? Aspects of it can be challenging, but at the same time, is it extraordinary to accompany these people on their journey and the beginning of their journey and just say, I'm here?
3: Why is it hard, Sandy?
7: I mean, you know, we're different. I'm uber paranoid, and they will tell you. I'm like, they're like, Mom, it's going to be fine. I'm like, it's not fine. It's not fine outside.
5: The energy that is floating around our country and our world again, the color of their skin, they're my babies, they're my life, but no one knows that when they leave my house. Mm-hmm. So that is always in the forefront of my mind. You know, I'm now learning to trust them. Where they are now is extraordinary.
3: Every time I see Sandy, I get emotional.
7: It's, don't look at Hoda right now.
3: Because I'll tell you why.
6: Yeah.
3: 10 years ago.
6: Yeah. Now I'm getting emotional.
7: I'm so connected.
3: I missed the window to have children, and I felt terrible about it. I knew it was like my cross to bear. I kept saying, Apollo, you know, don't worry about it. You don't get everything in life. Stop asking for everything. And then I turned on the TV, and one of those shows had mentioned that Sandra Bullock had adopted a baby from New Orleans named Louie. And I literally Googled, how old is Sandra Bullock?
6: Did you?
3: And I was like, she's my exact age.
6: Wow.
3: I burst out into tears. I reached out and I called you and I said, I have to ask you a question. I said, tell me what it's like.
7: I remember when you sent the text from the plane.
3: And I sent Sandy a text from the plane that said, I'm on the way. And she changed the course of my life. I now have a 9-year-old and a 7-year-old solely because of that moment.
7: It's not going to happen. I'm not going to let you do this. I'm fine.
1: Nicole Kidman and Sandra Bullock say one of the many reasons they feel drawn to their Practical Magic characters is because of their fierce devotion to and protection of their families. And of course, the enduring theme of love.
3: Can I ask you guys, do you guys still believe in love?
5: God, yes. It's like, I mean, when I hear love, I my mind does not go to an intimate relationship with someone of the opposite sex, in my case, the opposite sex. I immediately go to, what am I feeling right now? Like, what's sitting in my chest?

0: in my chest. Like, I don't shut down mm-hmm. when things leave or get taken or, you know, explode. I don't. Mm-hmm. I rest. I give time, but it's always there, mm-hmm. just in a different form.
1: Yeah,
2: that's exactly. If you can move towards, okay, it's not this type of love now, it's this love, I just think it's a much easier place to operate from.
3: Yeah.
2: It can be very hard.
3: Yes.
2: But it's like a soothing balm if you can get that. And why not?
4: Hoda Kotb, NBC News.
5: Hoda, what a beautiful conversation. I'm not crying, you're crying. Coming up, the internet is buzzing about the surprise documentary about convicted fraudster Elizabeth Holmes. That's ahead on NBC News Daily.

0: Bottom of the hour now. Here are some of the stories making headlines on NBC News Daily. One of the country's most beloved cookie makers is adding two new varieties to its lineup. Girl Scout Cookies announced today that it's introducing an allergy-free chocolate cookie called Sparkables. And you just see it there. For the first time ever, the group is offering dog cookies as well. The youth organization said the additions were inspired by Girl Scouts who wanted to meet the diverse needs of their community. The cookies will be available only online starting January 2027. In Mexico, security camera footage captured the frightening moment when a young boy ran into oncoming traffic. You see it there. Ooh, it happened on Sunday in Puebla, Mexico, which is about 2 hours east of Mexico City. You can see the child running into the busy road, and then a nearby supermarket worker rushes to the boy, pulling him to safety. Thankfully, no one was hurt. Newly released documents suggest that New York City officials may have mishandled health risks following the 9/11 attacks. Today, Mayor Mamdani's administration released around 170,000 pages of documents related to the aftermath of 9/11. Some of those documents suggest that city officials knew about air quality risk and instructed a return to Ground Zero before it was safe, potentially exposing New Yorkers to dangerous toxins. The Mamdani administration says it is investigating those issues and reviewing millions of additional documents. We are following some breaking news. The secretary of the Smithsonian, Lonnie G. Bunch III, has announced that he will be stepping down. It follows ongoing pressure and clashes with the White House over the Smithsonian Institution. Joining us now, NBC News Chief Washington Correspondent Andrea Mitchell. Andrea, good to see you.
1: Good to see you.

0: Bunch made history, right, when he became the first African-American to serve as secretary of the Smithsonian back in 2019. What did he say today, Andrea, about his decision to step down?
1: Well, this is really monumental in the sense that the Smithsonian for 7 years has been led by Lonnie Bunch, and he's the first historian and the first Black American to lead the institution. And we're talking about 21 museums, the National Zoo, libraries, research centers. It is an extraordinary, you know, asset, of course, to the nation and has always been. He came to the leadership of this 7 years ago, having spent 4 decades at the Smithsonian, starting as a curator at Air and Space and then creating the African American History and Culture Museum, which was so popular. So that's when he was elevated to become the leader of this. But he has been under extraordinary pressure, and he is retiring. He said in the statement that it is with mixed emotions and heartfelt gratitude that I announce my retirement. I've spent nearly half my life working at and being part of the Smithsonian family. What a privilege it has been. There is no place like the Smithsonian. It has been one of the great loves of my life, and I am extraordinarily proud of what we have accomplished together. But just the backstory here is that during the first Trump administration, he personally took President Trump on a tour of the Black History Museum, and they famously clashed, and he did later write about this, over the History of Slavery exhibit, which is only one of the exhibits. And having been there many times myself, it has everything from Chippy Checker's catalog to famous dresses of Black, you know, jazz and blues stars, but also Emmett Till's coffin and, you know, the history of slavery depicted also on the ground floor level. So it is pop culture and history, and there has certainly been a dispute that has accelerated during the second term, most recently with a letter from the Secretary of the Interior threatening to change the executive leadership under an executive order signed by the president.
0: Mm. All right. Great context there. Thank you so much. Andrea Mitchell, great to have you. We want to dive into now the NBC News Decision Desk poll that we first brought to you yesterday. This is a poll that's shedding light on what Americans are saying about the current state and future of artificial intelligence, AI, in the U.S. NBC News business and data correspondent Brian Chung is here to break it all down for us. Hi, Brian. So broadly speaking, what are Americans saying about AI overall?
2: Yeah, well, NBC News, as well as SurveyMonkey, polled about 7,000 Americans of different ages, of different political affiliations, asking them about artificial intelligence, and 70% of them responded to the poll by saying they're more worried about AI than they are excited about it. Now, if we unpack the reason for why, we asked them, is it misinformation? Is it getting too dependent, what they call cognitive offloading? Is it being able to spot what's AI versus what's not AI? Privacy, surveillance, job losses, and energy use were also among these issues. You might be surprised to see that those particular problems rank lower compared to the other issues, but you have to remember it's still almost 50% or above in which people said they figured these were big problems. If we zoom into job losses, you have 70%, the lion's share of respondents saying they fear AI will take away job opportunities. And on privacy, this is a big one, you have 55% saying they are very concerned about the use of personal data. If you expand that out to even those that are a little concerned, you'll see that that is almost 85% of the people that are saying, we don't really like the idea of these companies using that very sensitive information. These are going to be issues, not just going into the midterms, but more broadly with this emerging technology.
0: Was there an option that said the machines are taking over the world? Was that a
2: not
0: choice?
2: Not in this one.
0: This survey also asked, though, about the construction of AI data centers, which is a real issue, booming nationwide to power the technology. What do people say?
2: Yeah, Kate, it really is the brains behind this. You have more AI, you need more data centers. And so we asked the question, what would the support for AI data centers look like in your local area? And interestingly, you'll see only 9% strongly support that. A majority say they somewhat or strongly oppose data centers going up in their backyards. And I should also point out, Kate, I don't have it on the board here, but this was very similar across different types of regions in the United States, from urban centers to suburbs to even rural areas. It was overwhelmingly against wanting to build AI data centers in their backyards.
0: Interesting. Brian Chung, thank you so much. Let's turn now to a surprise new documentary from comedian Nathan Fielder that's creating a lot of buzz online. It is all about convicted Theranos founder Elizabeth Holmes following her final days before she reported to prison. This is called You Can See Everything. That's the name of the documentary. It had a surprise screening at the Telluride Film Festival. NBC's Aaron McLaughlin has more on the provocative movie and reactions.
3: The trailer is simple and strange.
4: I don't have anything to deceive you on. Of course I'm not deceiving you.
3: A wide-eyed Elizabeth Holmes speaking softly and plainly to cult comedian Nathan Fielder.
4: I'm engaging with you as a human being.
3: The teaser for the documentary chronicling Holmes and her partner, Billy Evans, before and after she was sent to prison for fraud.
5: There were audible gasps and no ways consistently throughout this almost 3-hour film.
3: Rebecca Keegan from NBC News Digital attended the top secret screening.
5: Yeah, Fielder is very much a character in the film. And in some ways, it's him trying to understand whether he believes Elizabeth Holmes or not.
3: So far, the reaction online, effusive. Holmes was the founder and CEO of Theranos, a high-profile tech startup that claimed it could revolutionize blood testing. Maria Shriver spoke with Holmes about the company back in 2016.
4: It's affordable. That means it's transparent in terms of pricing.
3: But after a nearly 4-month-long trial, Holmes was found guilty of fraud and sent to federal prison in 2023. Her saga inspiring a TV series and documentary.
6: Nothing works. We're on a sinking ship. Everything's a lie.
3: Holmes is set to be released in 2031. Last year, she spoke to People magazine from her Texas prison, saying, "It's been hell and torture to be here. But now you can see everything."
5: I think part of the film is exploring this question of Elizabeth Holmes' perception of reality and about things that she's done.
7: You're being real right now. I'm always being real.
3: Aaron McLaughlin, NBC News.
0: For the first time, King Charles is speaking out about Harry and Meghan's return to the UK and clarifying their status as non-working royals. A spokesperson for the couple tells NBC News the King's letter came as a surprise to the Duke and Duchess of Sussex. NBC News chief international correspondent Keir Simmons has the details.
8: Prince Harry and Meghan, now back in the UK, will still no longer be referred to as their Royal Highnesses, according to a letter sent on behalf of King Charles. The letter making it clear they remain private citizens, not working royals. The palace letter, also highlighting the charitable work of the Duke and Duchess, is a personal matter for them and not connected to the royals. Harry and Meghan's spokesman telling NBC the couple were surprised by the letter and were not able to contribute to its content.
9: The King draws a line under this that makes it clear that there has been no change to their status. Despite them being here, nothing else has changed.
8: The couple have begun to make tentative appearances, Harry signing a wall at a TV and podcasting studio in London, Meghan seen on her Instagram page in a garden with a dog. But Harry will soon start promoting his charities, like the Invictus Games for wounded servicemen and women, set to be held in the UK next year. But the cameras will be focused on another royal, 13-year-old Prince George, the oldest son of William and Kate. Today is his first day of high school, a major milestone for the future king. He'll be attending Eton, the same boarding school William and Harry attended, rekindling memories of William's first day in 1995. His father, then Prince Charles, and mother, Princess Diana, with him at the school's gate, alongside young Harry. At 18, William gave an interview upon graduation, saying, "I've really enjoyed being able to go about Eton as just another student." So much has changed in royal life since then. Prince George now starting a new chapter of the royal family's long story. Back to that letter from Buckingham Palace. Prince Harry, we know from his autobiography, hates royal officials making pronouncements about his life. But what the palace will have been worried about is a separate royal court being set up here in the UK. Harry's back, the tensions are back, and it's raining. Nothing really changes here in England.
0: Keir Simmons, thank you. Coming up, how hundreds of people are losing access to caregivers because of a computer algorithm, what it's doing to people and what they say the effect will be. Our exclusive reporting up next.

0: Now to an NBC News exclusive. Hundreds of people are losing critical Medicaid funding thanks to a computer algorithm. The cuts are affecting people with disabilities and their caregivers in Nebraska. Last year, the state began using a secretive tool to help make decisions about funding. It is leaving many families fearing for the safety of their loved ones. And it's coming as states are bracing for $1 trillion in Medicaid cuts included in the president's so-called Big Beautiful Bill. Let's bring in NBC News senior investigative reporter Mike Hixenbaugh. He joins us now with his reporting. Mike, this is such extensive reporting. Can you start with how this algorithm works and why Nebraska is using it?
1: Sure, Kate. For decades in this country, states like Nebraska have provided home care for people with disabilities through Medicaid to allow them to live at home rather than inside institutions. But states have to assess each person to determine whether they qualify and how much care they need. Last year, Nebraska switched to this algorithm-driven assessment system called NTRI. The way it works is a state worker comes and interviews families, reviews medical records, and inputs information about people's basic abilities to perform everyday tasks into a computer. That gets fed into this proprietary algorithm, and that spits out a funding level.
0: Yeah, I get that part. Okay, so they're trying to kind of save money, cut costs where they can. They want to make sure nobody's gaming the system. But Mike, you spoke to a woman who's battling a rare cancer. She's also trying to provide around-the-clock care for two adult sons who have profound autism. Her son's caregiving, you told us, their funding was slashed by $220,000 a year because of that algorithm you just described. I want to play a part of what she said, and we'll talk on the other side.
2: My sons have been abused by caregivers in the past in a terrific way, and I'm scared to death about leaving them here. I'm scared to death about my rare aggressive cancer taking my life and leaving them here. I can't do it. I cannot do it.
0: Mike, it's heartbreaking to hear that. What is she telling you about what she plans to do?
1: Well, that's like many parents in Nebraska. Susan Brown, the mother there, is now desperate. The state says they've switched this algorithm to make decisions more logical and fair, but Susan and others say it's anything but logical, determining that her two profoundly disabled adult children who've had this high level of care for decades suddenly need half as much. And so she and other families don't know what they're going to do. They're desperate, and they're looking for solutions to try to keep their kids safe at home and not stashed away in a long-term care facility.
0: So, Mike, what are Nebraska state officials and the company behind that algorithm, what are they saying about these cuts?
1: The state denies that they implemented this as a way of making cost savings, and they say this is fairer and more logical. But the NRI, the nonprofit who created this tool, draws a sharp distinction between their actual algorithm and the way states like Nebraska use it. They say their tool is not meant for automated decision making, and that they warn about the devastating impacts on individuals when you abruptly cancel care that people have received for decades.
0: And Mike, you've found that Indiana and Ohio are also using similar algorithms. What's happening in those states?
1: Very similar outcomes. Indiana has removed hundreds of people who have received care on this program, home care program. They have lost eligibility entirely. Ohio is just piloting its program, so we haven't seen the results there. But all of these states, including Nebraska, fit into a potential preview of what we might see play out across the country as states are absorbing those big cuts from President Trump's Big Beautiful Bill. Rather than just cut these programs outright, which is politically unpopular, experts tell me states can just kind of turn the dials on one of these algorithms, and there you've made cuts while saying that you haven't.
0: Mike Hixenbaugh, thank you so much. You can read Mike's full story by signing up for a subscription to NBC News. You'll also get exclusive content and behind-the-scenes access to our reporters on the ground. You just scan that QR code. I'll give you a second. It's right there on the screen. Grab your phone, take a picture of it. Find that website and you can learn more. Coming up, the musicians literally elevating their performances, how their treetop concerts are teaching audiences around the world, teaching about the world, rather, around them. You're watching.

0: A Minnesota conservation group is taking music to new heights. Literally, their Canopy concert has musicians branching out and playing in the trees, all for a good cause. Samantha Fisher from our NBC affiliate in Minneapolis has more on how this event brings nature and community together.
1: Just lower it down.
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3: This event is a way of bringing different people in.
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3: One of the amazing things about the arts is that it reaches everyone.
2: Susan Ha has been program and partnership director for Belwin for over a decade.
3: I get really bored at jobs, and this one I haven't gotten bored at in 11 years.
2: She curates the Conservancy's annual Music in the Trees experience.
3: We have such a rich variety of musicians and cultures, and we get to celebrate them here in this event.
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3: It's a way to bring audiences in who wouldn't necessarily come to a nature site.
2: To enlighten, entertain, and educate.
3: There are some areas where the trees are gone because they've gotten bark beetles. So as they become ill, we're taking them down. People need to understand why sometimes it's necessary.
2: Something also necessary is nerve.
3: We put out a call for adventurous artists.
4: I applied and called Denise and asked her, do you want to play hanging up in a tree? It's scary to get up, but once we start playing, we get into the music.
2: From where they sit, artists like Ada Saab and Denise Hernandez actually can see the forest for the trees.
5: You just kind of like calm down and just enjoy. This sentiment of being in the heights was a really beautiful experience. It's nothing like it.
2: Helping paint an even bigger picture.
3: Restoring land for all of the beings on the earth.
2: For future generations to also one day cherish this land.
3: A way to celebrate these trees.
2: And engage with the wilderness.
3: So that people stop.
2: In every possible way.
3: And listen to the wind. Have people fall in love with the land.
5: So I'm gonna stay with that experience all my life. Yeah.
0: Samantha Fisher, I didn't want to leave that space. Thank you. We have another one for you, though. A young boy in Louisiana sharing his love of Hot Wheels with his community in a unique way, turning his toy car collection into a swap. Carmen Taffy at our affiliate in Alexandria, Louisiana, explains how this small operation is making an impact, exchanging not just cars, but friendship and memories, too.
6: It sits on a post packed with tiny cars of every color, shape, and decade. It's a Hot Wheels sharing box, and for Cohen's birthday this year, it was the ultimate gift to the neighborhood.
7: Come see my Hot Wheels!
8: It makes me feel happy that we are able to be a part of the community, and it's been a shock to see how many people who have participated and shown love to our little box that we put in here for his birthday.
6: The rule of the road here is simple. Take one, trade one, or leave one. And the visitor log is already growing with surprising diversity.
7: My Hot Wheels are for girls and boys.
6: Finding the perfect car isn't always easy. Toy stores constantly rotate stock, making the hunt a challenge.
8: So Hot Wheels is constantly pushing out different cars. So you might go to the store 1 week and they'll have a set, and then you go a couple weeks later and they have different cars. To be specific, for Cohen's birthday party this year, he wanted a Mad Fast. I went to every store and could not find a Mad Fast, so I had to order one on Amazon.
6: The idea started on social media, but it took a grandmother's touch to drive it home.
8: So I was on my little nightly scroll on TikTok, and I had saw one in a different state that someone had, and it was a woman bringing her son to a Hot Wheels box. Well, I thought it was a great idea, and so I sent it to Cohen's grandma, and she made it happen, as she always does. And so now we have this.
6: In the end, the entire project comes down to the smile on a recent birthday boy's face.
9: So, how does this box make you feel?
7: happy.
6: In a world that moves incredibly fast, Cohen's Box is a reminder to slow down, appreciate the classics, and share a little joy with the next generation. Reporting for News Channel 5, I'm Carmen Taffy.
0: Carmen, thank you. Before we go, time for today's daily snapshot. NASA has made a big discovery of some tiny objects far off in our solar system. Here's an artist's depiction of one of them. Using Hubble and Webb telescopes, scientists were able to see what they call trans-Neptunian objects, which were likely created during the solar system's formation more than 4.5 billion years ago. They're so small that even with the telescopes, they appear as only a dim point of light.

0: everyone. I'm Kate Snow. NBC News Daily starts right now. Today, Tuesday, September 8th, 2026, slammed Hurricane Lowell, pounding parts of Hawaii, bringing mudslides, tornado warnings, and as much as 2 feet of rain. The urgent message for people there and when it could all be over. Search for answers, the new details on that deadly cargo plane crash in Miami, as we learn the identities of the 5 people who died, what we know about the investigation into what went wrong. Art heist. Police are searching for the thieves who allegedly stole paintings worth millions of dollars from a museum on the French Riviera, with the suspects ditching 2 of the pieces in a dramatic escape. And box office boom, the new moves by movie theaters that drove record sales this summer. Why the eventification of the movie-going experience might be here to stay. In my town, it's Low Price Wednesdays. What about you? We are going to begin this hour, though, with Hurricane Lowell. The Category 2 storm battered parts of Hawaii, with wind gusts topping 100 miles per hour and dangerous waves flooding streets. The hurricane passed by the western side of the islands, is now moving away. But officials are warning that some of the impacts, from more rain to power outages, could last for days. Meteorologist Bill Cairns is tracking it all, but we start with NBC's Liz Crowe. It's in Hawaii.
1: Well, hey there. We are on the south side of Hawaii in Poipu, and now that it is daylight, we are getting a sense of some of the damage. We're at the hotel, the Sheraton Hotel on the south side of the island. It's sort of hard to wrap your head around what we saw yesterday versus today. This entire concrete pathway here destroyed, broken, just how strong those winds were. And then come over here. This was the beautiful, pristine pool. It's now fully covered in sand and mud and debris. Our car was in a parking lot. It's been fully moved by the strength of this storm. It is undrivable. It's submerged in sand along with several other cars. This storm, the worst of it was between about 9 p.m. and 3 in the morning here local time. We watched as the surf just made its way, pounded the coast. And thankfully, right now, everyone we talked to here at this hotel feels like they were safe. They're okay. But again, we are just starting to get a scope of the damage here as people wake up in Kauai, guys.
0: All right, Liz Kreutz for us. Liz, thanks so much for being there. Bill, let me bring you in. So the good news is the storm is moving away from the islands, but it really is a reminder, everything we just saw from Liz, of how quickly things can change on the ground.
2: Yeah, and that was the storm surge that moved those cars and those vehicles. You could see, like, the ocean behind her, and they got a surge of 2 to 4 feet. And, yeah, just it moved everything, the vehicles and everything else. So we haven't yet seen how much wind damage was done in other places. But down along the coast, there's been some problems. So the storm is racing away. The sun is out. The winds are slowly coming down throughout all of the Hawaiian island chains, but especially in Kauai or Lihue. This is where Liz is located, by the way. She was only about 70 miles from the center of the storm. Wind gusts are still about 32 miles per hour, and we're about 20 to 30 everywhere. You know, it's usually typically breezy in the Hawaiian Islands anyways, but on Kauai, where a lot of the power is out for the 75,000 residents, you know, it's about, you know, maybe another day or two of pretty nice weather before some rain will return to the forecast. We have one batch of showers and storms, kind of almost like a cold front feature coming off of Lowell, and this will bring some heavy isolated rain to areas, especially here on Maui. With the high elevations, we could be dealing with some isolated flooding, but that's really about it. Lowell is on its way out.
0: Bill, we've also been seeing huge waves in Southern California, seeing people post stuff on social media. That's another tropical storm, but that's not the only issue there, right?
2: Yeah, not the only issue. A lot of tropical moisture is coming, too. So first off, Maria's dissipated. It's post-tropical. It just kind of spun itself out over cooler water. So now all of that tropical moisture is heading into Southern California. We've got a rainy day today, and the humidity is exceptionally high. And when it was a hurricane, it made big waves, and those waves have now made it into Southern California. You just saw some of the pictures. So the coastal flood advisory continues, the high surf advisories, waves up to 6 to 10 feet. And the tropical moisture, very unusual for Los Angeles to have a dew point of of 69. It's humid. It's like southeast or Florida humid, and tomorrow looks to be even worse. So for today, we're going to be unusually hot. The heat index today is going to feel like 101 LA. Now, LA gets hot. Their all-time record high is 113. But tomorrow, with the temperature and humidity, it's not going to be a dry heat. It's the opposite. It's Miami heat. It's going to feel like 113 tomorrow in downtown LA. It is going to be gross, and people are going to be complaining.
0: Oh, my goodness. That's high. Bill Cairns, thank you. Turning now to that deadly plane crash at Miami International Airport over the weekend. Investigators are on the scene today trying to piece together what happened when an Amazon-branded cargo plane overran the runway on Sunday, as we learn more about the five people killed in this tragedy as well. NBC's George Solis is outside Miami International Airport for us. George, let's start with the victims in this deadly crash. What more can you tell us about them and also the latest on the investigation?
3: Yeah, Kate, it is an absolute tragedy. And today, the sheriff's office announcing that all five of those victims were actually the workers that were inside of the van that was struck when this Amazon-branded cargo plane overshot the runway, striking that van and another vehicle. The ages of the individuals, all men between the ages of 40s and one man in their 70s. We have been reaching out to family members today, people that knew them. As you can imagine, they are heartbroken. We understand some of them have actually already retained, their families have retained legal representation in this tragedy. All of this unfolding, of course, as this investigation is still ongoing right now. You have a team of NTSB investigators, about 30 or so of them, that have been combing every inch of the crash site. Now, we do know one of the most crucial pieces of evidence in this investigation, those black boxes, are now in the possession of the NTSB. They have analyzed them, or in analyzing them, at their headquarters in Washington, D.C. right now. And today they are announcing a briefing in the 7 o'clock hour to provide potentially more insight as to where the investigation goes from here. But obviously still so many questions about this tragedy. And again, now we have faces and names to this horrific crash that, again, so many people have so many questions about.
0: Yeah, and George, I know we have some sound we can play from the press conference just about the loss that they're feeling.
4: From the moment this tragedy occurred, the Miami-Dade Sheriff's Office has maintained a continuous presence on scene. Our mission remains clear: protect the scene, support the families, and follow the facts.
0: George, we still see that cargo plane behind you. Any sense of when the aircraft will be removed? And are the two runways at Miami International Airport, they still closed?
3: Kate, the two runways are still closed. As you can imagine, that is having an impact on flights that are incoming and outgoing out of MIA. One thing we learned from the sheriff's office is all the next of kin has been notified, meaning that they have removed the bodies there from the site itself. But still no clear indication when they actually might start moving the plane. That's obviously going to be a very big operation, and presumably they'll move it to a cargo area, a hangar of sorts, as they continue their investigation here. But all those details, of course, TBD, Kate.
0: All right, George Solis on the ground for us. Thank you so much for being there, George. Canadian counter tariffs on imported goods from the U.S. are kicking in today. That could hurt American businesses that sell products to our neighbors to the north. The retaliatory tariffs were announced by Canada a few weeks ago, shortly after trade talks between the two longtime allies collapsed in August. Canadian Prime Minister Mark Carney released a video earlier addressing the state of negotiations.
5: Let's be clear. It's a shame. Because a mutually beneficial trade agreement between Canada and the United States is possible. In the spring of last year, I warned that America is trying to break us so they can own us. And I promise that that will never, ever happen.
0: NBC News business and economy reporter Ali Canal joins me now. He says it's possible, but as far as we know, these talks are not happening right now, right? And what do we know about these tariffs and what will happen?
6: Yeah, negotiations at a standstill at the moment. So, you know, those wide-ranging tariffs, they did go into effect today at 15, all the way up to 50% on $20 billion worth of U.S. goods. You're seeing some of the changes on your screen there now. And Canada was really strategic in targeting certain industries, certain products. They really wanted to match the U.S. U.S. tariffs dollar for dollar. So things like dairy, paper, steel, aluminum, agricultural equipment. And Kate, it's important to remember that our two economies, the U.S. and Canada, they're very interconnected. Canada is actually America's biggest customer. So there's a lot of concerns when it comes to U.S. businesses who rely on the Canadian consumer. If there's a ripple effect there, if we see an escalation in this trade fight, that could be pretty devastating.
7: Yeah. And Ali, beyond trade, President Trump has also repeatedly taunted Canada, right? He's called it the 51st state over and over. He signed an executive order a few weeks ago, as everybody knows, to rename Lake Ontario to Lake America. Canadian tourism to the U.S. has taken a hit. As I understand it, a lot of Canadians don't want to come to the U.S. on vacation right now.
6: Yeah, we've seen several signs over the past year or so that the Canadian consumer is willing to pull back from the United States. So recent Canadian government data shows Canadians made 7.1 million fewer trips to the U.S. last year, with leisure travel here falling more than 20%. That's also impacted spending as well. Canadian travel spending in the U.S. falling by $3.3 billion in 2025. Meanwhile, leisure spending overseas, that was actually up by $3.6 billion. And it's important context in this trade war, especially if we do see that Canadian consumer continue to pull back on those American goods.
7: Ali Canal for us. Ali, thanks so much for that. Harry and Meghan are back in the UK and sparking new questions about their roles as royals. A spokesperson for the couple tells NBC News that the pair was surprised by a letter sent on behalf of King Charles confirming that they remain non-working members of the royal family. NBC News chief international correspondent Keir Simmons has the details.
8: Hey there, Harry and Meghan are back and the tensions are escalating again just weeks after they arrived in the UK. A letter from Buckingham Palace on behalf of King Charles makes clear that their titles will still not be their Royal Highness, that they are private citizens, not working royals. A spokesperson for Harry and Meghan says that a committee will meet here in the UK this week to discuss what kind of security they will get, if any. So all of the issues that we saw in the past when they live here are escalating again. Meanwhile, their nephew, Prince George, beginning high school again in Windsor, just outside of London here. So a bittersweet day for the royals. Harry's back, the tension is back, and it's raining. Some things in England never change. Keir Simmons, NBC News, Buckingham Palace.
7: Yeah, the rain never changes. Keir Simmons, thank you. Coming up, what Lindsey Clancy's attorney is now asking from President Trump for a pardon as the prosecution weighs if and when it will retry her high-profile case. Plus, the staggering new stats showing America is uniting behind big concerns about the future of artificial intelligence. You're watching.

0: A daring heist in France. Thieves there stole four paintings from the Renoir Museum, but dropped two of them during the escape from police. It's the latest in a series of art thefts in the country, and it's sparking calls for tighter security for cultural institutions. NBC News international correspondent Claudia Lavanga has those details.
1: In the latest of a series of daring art robberies, in the early hours of Tuesday morning, two works of art by Renoir were stolen from a museum in the south of France. The theft took place in the town of Cagnes-sur-Mer, the town where the French Impressionist artist died in 1919 and is now home to a museum dedicated to his work and life. In a statement posted on social media, the mayor of the town said video surveillance cameras show two individuals cutting a fence to gain entry into the museum before they fled, abandoning two of the four stolen paintings as they ran. He added that his office estimates the value of the stolen work at more than $10 million. He also said the police arrived about 5 minutes after the alarm went off. This is not the first time Renoir is targeted by art thieves. In March this year, another work by the French artist was among several paintings, including some by Matisse and Cézanne, stolen from a museum in Parma, in the north of Italy. The artworks were later recovered by Italian authorities, but the art robberies kept on coming. In August this year, several works by Italian master Antonello da Messina were taken from a museum in Sicily, while most of the royal jewels stolen from the Louvre Museum last year in a daring daylight robbery are yet to be recovered.
0: Claudio Lavanga for us. Claudio, thank you. We want to dive deeper into an NBC News Decision Desk poll that we first brought to you yesterday about artificial intelligence. The poll is shedding light on what Americans are saying about the current state of AI in the U.S. and what changes they want to see made. NBC News business and data correspondent Brian Chung is here. He's been breaking it all down. Brian, as AI changes at lightning speed, it feels like opinions are changing at lightning speed about the technology. What are Americans saying?
2: Yeah, Americans are increasingly using this artificial intelligence, but they're also getting a little bit more skeptical. So NBC News, as well as SurveyMonkey, polled about 7,000 Americans of different ages and political affiliations, and 70% of them said they are more worried than they are less worried or more excited about this type of technology. So we asked them, what exactly is it about artificial intelligence that is worrying you? We asked them, is it misinformation? Is it getting too dependent on AI? Is it figuring out what's AI versus not AI? Now, you'd be surprised to see that when we asked about privacy, job losses, as well as energy use, they didn't poll quite as high as misinformation and becoming too dependent on artificial intelligence. This, for example, is a big issue specifically in schools where there's a lot of questions and debate over whether these schools should embrace or not use artificial intelligence in the classroom.
0: And talk to us about regulation. What did Americans say about who they want to make the rules around AI?
2: Yeah, well, no surprise. It seems like right now people are not pleased with how the government is kind of putting up guardrails around artificial intelligence. 81% saying they don't think the government is doing enough, but they think the government does have a big responsibility. 38% of them saying they do think the government should be responsible specifically for misinformation on AI-generated content. They think companies should have a pretty good bearing on that too at 34%, but individuals they do think bear about 28% of the responsibility. Again, that's on misinformation. If you ask the question about users that are harmed by false or unsafe chatbot advice, they do think that 51% of the company, or rather 51% of people think that companies should be held responsible. If you expand that to probably should, that is almost 80%. That is, again, a huge number for people that think that these companies really do need to have some sort of legal avenue to make sure that they're held accountable.
0: Huh. Interesting. And AI data center construction, Brian, we've talked about it before, has been emerging as a top issue for voters ahead of the midterms. We asked people about that. What are they saying?
2: Yeah, well, look, if you want artificial intelligence, then you also need the brains of that. That's data centers. We asked, do you support AI data centers happening in your backyard? Only 9% say that they strongly support that, 24% and 45% saying they oppose AI data centers going in their backyards. And Kate, what's interesting about that is that it was equally the same generally from the city centers to the suburbs to the rural areas. They all generally oppose these types of things.
0: Interesting. Brian Chung, thanks so much for all of that. Coming up, Girl Scouts unveiling new flavors ahead of the 2027 cookie season. Why humans aren't the only one who'll be able to enjoy those treats.

0: Nearly 28 years after the movie Practical Magic was released, fans are finally getting a sequel. Sandra Bullock and Nicole Kidman co-starred in the original. Now they are reuniting for Practical Magic 2, which hits theaters on Thursday. Today's Hoda Kotb sat down with the two legendary actresses to reflect on their relationship.
1: Seeing them together and watching them work the red carpet, it's hard to believe that 28 years has passed since Sandra Bullock and Nicole Kidman first starred as the Owen sisters in Practical Magic. Cursed witches who are apparently as different off camera as they are on screen.
2: I watched one of your interviews with Katie Couric in 1998, and this is what you said.
3: We don't have anything in common except for at the dinner table with a bottle of wine.
2: Period.
4: Same, still same. But we've moved to Champagne.
5: We didn't see each other we saw each other on red carpets, but the immediacy of suddenly sharing deeply intimate things, that all goes into performance.
1: Their lives over the last 2+ decades, full of joy and also loss and heartache. Today, 62-year-old Sandra Bullock and 59-year-old Nicole Kidman are parenting teenagers. Nicole shares 18-year-old Sunday Rose and 15-year-old Faith Margaret with her former husband, Keith Urban. Sandra has 16-year-old Louie and 13-year-old Lila, both of whom she adopted.
6: I mean, you just get ready, girl. It's coming.
2: Raising teenagers is hard.
5: I think it's a joy. I mean, is it hard? Aspects of it can be challenging, but at the same time, is it extraordinary to accompany these people on their journey and the beginning of their journey and just say, I'm here?
2: Why is it hard, Sandy?
6: I mean, you know, we're different. I'm uber paranoid, and they will tell you. I'm like, they're like, Mom, it's going to be fine. I'm like, it's not fine. It's not fine outside.
7: The energy that is floating around our country and our world again, the color of their skin, they're my babies, they're my life, but no one knows that when they leave my house. Mm-hmm. So that is always in the forefront of my mind. You know, I'm now learning to trust them. Where they are now is extraordinary.
2: Every time I see Sandy, I get emotional.
7: And see, don't look at Hoda right now.
2: Because I'll tell you why.
5: Yeah.
2: 10 years ago.
5: Yeah. Now I'm getting emotional.
4: I'm so connected.
2: I had missed the window to have children, and I felt terrible about it. I knew it was like my cross to bear. I kept saying, don't worry about it. You don't get everything in life. Stop asking for everything. And then I turned on the TV, and one of those shows had mentioned that Sandra Bullock had adopted a baby from New Orleans named Louie. And I literally Googled, how old is Sandra Bullock?
5: Did you?
2: And I was like, she's my exact age.
5: Wow.
2: I burst out into tears. I reached out and I called you and I said, I have to ask you a question. I said, tell me what it's like.
7: I remember when you sent the text from the plane.
2: And I sent Sandy a text from the plane that said, I'm on the way. And she changed the course of my life. I now have a 9-year-old and a 7-year-old solely because of that moment.
7: It's not going to happen. I'm not going to let you do this. I'm fine.
1: Nicole Kidman and Sandra Bullock say one of the many reasons they feel drawn to their Practical Magic characters is because of their fierce devotion to and protection of their families. And of course, the enduring theme of love.
2: Can I ask you guys, do you guys still believe in love?
7: God, yes. It's like, I mean, when I hear love, I just, my mind does not go to an intimate relationship with someone of the opposite sex, in my case, the opposite sex. I immediately go to, what am I feeling right now? Like, what's sitting in my chest? Like, I don't shut down when things leave or get taken or, you know, explode. I don't. Mm-hmm. I rest, I give time, but it's always there, just in a different form.
2: Yeah,
5: exactly. If you can move towards, okay, it's not this type of love now, it's this love, I just think it's a much easier place to operate from.
2: Yeah.
5: It can be very hard.
2: Yes.
5: But it's like a

insightful conversation. Thank you so much for sharing all that. Coming up, what we're hearing from the director of the Smithsonian as he steps down following tensions with the Trump administration. You're watching NBC News Daily.

0: Bottom of the hour now. Here are some of the stories making headlines on NBC News Daily. One of the country's most beloved cookie makers is adding two new varieties to its lineup. Girl Scout Cookies announced today that it's introducing an allergy-free chocolate cookie called Sparkables. And for the first time ever, the group's offering dog cookies. The youth organization said the additions were inspired by Girl Scouts who wanted to meet the diverse needs of their community. The cookies will be available only online starting in January 2027. In Mexico, security camera footage captured the frightening moment when a young boy runs into traffic. Look at this. It happened on Sunday in Puebla, Mexico, which is about 2 hours east of Mexico City. You see the child ran into the road. Those nearby supermarket, a nearby supermarket worker rushed to the boy, pulling him to safety. Thankfully, no one was hurt. Newly released documents suggest that New York City officials may have mishandled health risks following the 9/11 attacks. Today, Mayor Mamdani's administration released around 170,000 pages of documents related to the aftermath of 9/11. Some of those documents suggest that city officials in New York knew about air quality risks and instructed a return to Ground Zero before it was safe, potentially exposing New Yorkers to dangerous toxins. The Mamdani administration says it is investigating those issues and reviewing millions of additional documents. We are following breaking news in Washington. The secretary of the Smithsonian, Lonnie G. Bunch III, has announced that he will be stepping down. It follows ongoing pressure and clashes with the White House over that institution. Bunch made history when he became the first African-American to serve as secretary of the Smithsonian back in 2019. Joining us now, NBC News chief Washington correspondent Andrea Mitchell. Andrea, I know you have some new reporting about what could have led to his departure.
1: Well, there is undoubtedly a lot of pressure. There's been pressure really for a year and a half, stemming from the administration's criticisms of Lonnie Bunch, who was the first Black American, the first historian to lead the Smithsonian. He'd been there as a curator starting in 1978 at the Air and Space Museum, was the founding director of the National Black History, African American History and Culture Museum, and then was elevated 7 years ago to become the secretary. He had come under criticism.

0: criticism from the president and from the Interior Department, obviously, but that led to an executive order demanding changes in leadership, followed about a week and a half ago from a letter, a long letter from the Secretary of the Interior, Doug Burgum, demanding changes and accusing the institution of trying to change American culture, of discrimination, of violating federal anti-discrimination laws. So it was basically a broad disagreement over the way slavery in American history is depicted. He had support from the American Association of Historians and from basically historians all over the country. But there was a lot of disagreement in that. And he had broad support from the Board of Regents. The Regents had a call this morning, all expressed strong support for him. But he said that he would stay for 3 or 4 months as they have a search committee. There are several strong internal candidates. But frankly, he's retiring, stayed longer than he would have stayed, frankly, according to what he's told friends and a person familiar, if there hadn't been so much opposition from the administration. But frankly, by the end, he was simply worn out by it.
1: Yeah, and I know he hasn't spoken out loud, Andrea, but we do have a statement from Bunch. What did he say?
0: Well, he says, it's with mixed emotions and heartfelt gratitude that I announced my retirement. I spent nearly half of my life working, being part of the Smithsonian family. What a privilege it has been. There is no place like the Smithsonian. It's one of the great loves of my life. I am extraordinarily proud of what we've accomplished together. And the Chief Justice, who was the Chancellor of the Smithsonian by law, Chief Justice Roberts issues a statement saying that from his young days as the curator at National Air and Space and American History Museum, throughout his tenure as the founding director of the African American History Museum and Culture Museum, and culminating in his distinguished service for the past 7 years in the Smithsonian's top job, Secretary Bunch has pursued excellence in the telling of our nation's history. I've been told by two people who were present at a meeting a couple of months ago that J.D. Vance, who was an ex officio member of the board, came to a board meeting for the first time and was critical of Bunch to his face.
1: Oh, that's an interesting tidbit there. Yeah. Andrea Mitchell, there's a reason that you are our chief Washington correspondent. Thank you so much for being with us. Appreciate it. Thank you. Staying in Washington, President Trump hosted first responders at the White House today ahead of the 25th anniversary of the September 11th attacks. A 21-foot steel beam recovered from the World Trade Center was displayed on the White House ellipse as part of the Tunnel to Towers Foundation's Steel Across America tour. The president also presented the Presidential Medal of Freedom to the family of Wells Crowther. He became known as the man with the red bandana. He saved the lives of more than a dozen people during the attacks before he was killed. NBC News senior White House correspondent Gabe Gutierrez joins us now from the White House. Gabe, what more did we hear from the president today? And can you generally tell us how they're planning to mark September 11th, the 25th anniversary this week?
2: Well, Kate, the president honoring the victims of 9/11 as well as first responders, as you mentioned, and yes, honored the man in the red bandana with that posthumous Presidential Medal of Freedom for saving lives in the South Tower before he himself was killed. Here's some more of what the president had to say earlier today.
3: September 11th was one of those moments in time where everybody knows exactly where they were. So many things have changed because of that day, yet this battered piece of steel here today on the ellipse is a reminder that America is blessed with a strength no fire can consume, no evil can conquer, and no terror can destroy.
2: Now, President Trump is expected at a remembrance ceremony here in Washington at the Pentagon, and Vice President J.D. Vance will represent the administration on Friday at ceremonies in New York. Okay.
1: And Gabe, President Trump separately is going to attend a Republican midterm convention this week. Mm-hmm. He's asked voters to kind of imagine he's on the ballot, but he's also facing low approval ratings right now. What can we expect?
2: Certainly, it's an unusual type of convention right before the midterm elections in just a few months. And this all comes at a time when President Trump is facing some difficult approval ratings. You see right there, according to an NBC News poll, 36% of respondents approve of the president's job, the job that he's doing, while 64% disapprove. Now, Kate, you might you know, wonder, well, then why would Republicans running in these midterm elections want the president to go ahead and speak at this convention and to attach themselves to him? Well, it really appears to be a play on trying to juice turnout for these midterm elections. And Republicans have made the calculation that those voters who support the president, if they can turn out, they may help him. They may help them in these upcoming midterm elections. But yes, the president is expected to speak both Wednesday and Thursday at this convention here in Dallas, there in Dallas, Kate.
1: All right. Gabe Gutierrez for us. Gabe, thanks. Mm-hmm. The defense attorney for Lindsey Clancy is asking President Trump to pardon her. Kevin Reddington made the unusual request during an interview this morning. To be clear, President Trump cannot pardon Lindsey Clancy because it is a state case, not federal. The president only has pardon powers over federal cases. In a separate interview, Reddington, the attorney, explained why he asked President Trump to get involved.
4: Even though legally it's not a federal case, he certainly has an awful lot of clout were he hypothetically to reach out to Tim Cruz. You know, they're both Republicans, you know, and I don't know, maybe that will be something that Tim would listen to and consider.
1: NBC News senior legal analyst Danny Ceballos joins us now. You just heard that new explanation for why he said, why don't you give her a pardon? What do you make of that?
5: This is Kevin Reddington walking back his original statement, which was completely non-factual. A president cannot pardon a state court crime. And look, I get it. Kevin Reddington just put on a very, very good defense for his client. He's been on trial. I've been on trial. My brain is mush afterwards. He might have just sort of forgotten in the moment being on one of the, you know, on a big stage, on a national television show. That's probably what happened. But he knows now, if he didn't know then, that president can't do this.
1: Right. Or he just wants President Trump, as he just said, to make some phone calls because maybe there's some sway that he has over those Massachusetts officials.
5: The only thing I would say to that is that President Trump is so far in the limited comments he's made, it seems like he'd be in the camp that is not pro Lindsey Clancy. And that's just my feeling, just reading what I've seen on air.
1: Yeah, he hasn't said too much, the president, that is. Danny, Reddington also talked about why he was not happy with that holdout juror in the case that we all focused on last week. Let's play that part and talk.
4: I would defend that individual's right to be a holdout forever. He had agreed, according to the note from the forelady, that he had doubt, but he would not apply the law of reasonable doubt as presented by the judge. That's not right. And that's why I was upset.
1: He says he was upset. Do you understand that?
5: No, I don't. Because it is okay for a juror to have doubt. The question is it to the exclusion of all reasonable doubt? So you can have a little doubt. You just can't have the doubt that goes to the level of reasonable doubt, whatever that means. So I don't think that's a correct statement of the law.
1: All right. Danny Ceballos for us. Danny, thanks so much. There is growing confusion over when ICE officers will be equipped with body cameras. Last week, Homeland Security Secretary Mark Wayne Mullen told reporters he was, quote, pretty sure it would happen by the end of September. But according to two officials, every ICE field office has had enough cameras for all employees tasked with arrests since August. NBC News senior Homeland Security correspondent Julia Ainslie joins us now from Washington with more reporting. Julia, what is the holdup in having officers wear these body cameras? And what more is Secretary Mullen saying about the situation?
6: Well, it's strange because there have been so many fits and starts to this policy over the years, including when President Trump undid Biden's executive order to try to get body cameras out to every ICE officer. We were told that every ICE officer currently has them and they are now being trained and they should all be wearing them when they go out by the end of the month. But what Mullen said is that he was actually meeting with the CEO of Motorola because perhaps they might play a role. And so there's some confusion now about exactly how soon they could roll these out. And will that last minute shakeup in the providers, because the current provider is Axon, not Motorola, will that somehow delay the deployment and when the public can start basically expecting ICE to always have a camera on them?
1: Julia, how are people inside ICE responding to all of this, these comments by Mullen, the back and forth?
6: But one person who's familiar with Mullen's thinking said that he wants to be able to provide options so that an officer could decide whether they want to use the Axon model or the Motorola model. But two other people I spoke to within DHS said that would be incredibly confusing, that you really want to stick to one model, one way of capturing information, one way of storing information in one cloud system, because that's really what it comes down to, is how the public and how people who are investigating incidents, even internal investigators after a shooting, can use the information that's been captured and how quickly they can access it. Really hard to do when you have two different systems.
1: Yeah, that makes sense. Julia Ainslie, thank you. Coming up, how alternative movie-going experiences fueled a record-breaking summer at the box office, and can Hollywood hold on to it into the fall?

0: Movie theaters are drawing record-breaking crowds. And if you've been to a movie theater recently, you might know it's not just because of what's on the big screen. NBC News entertainment correspondent Chloe Malas has more now on the special screenings that are bringing audiences back into seats.
1: Kate, it's not just about the movies anymore. Some of these screenings actually allow you to bring your baby. Yes, you heard that right. They're having singles movie nights. I mean, I'm telling you, the whole movie theater experience is turning into something completely different, even for some of the youngest viewers.
2: Let somebody else be the star of the show for just a minute, okay?
3: The rules are clear at Alamo Drafthouse. No late arrivals, no scrolling, and definitely no talking at any volume. Something they take so seriously, stars of all stripes have teamed up for in-theater PSAs. But some testing what it would be like to move away from that, making you the main attraction. Take this rainy 10 a.m. Tuesday in New York, when the crowds move at a slower pace. An ideal speed for film fans who don't know how to walk yet.
4: This is the baby's first time at the movie yet.
3: It's baby day here. Brighter lights, softer sound, and best of all for parents trying to keep up with the culture. Crying aloud. Movies like Tony, the R-rated biopic about Anthony Bourdain, not typically top friendly.
5: You work in a kitchen before?
6: Sorry.
5: Yeah.
3: Made accessible for caregivers who can't stay up late.
7: You have like this unique opportunity that you actually have availability during the day and you need things to do, especially when it's too hot or too cold out. And so I think it's a great thing to do and nice for the babies and nice for the parents.
3: The options come with the movies bouncing back big time.
8: We come to this place for magic.
3: Theaters are on pace for their best year since the pandemic. $7 billion so far, with 4 months to go. A surge driven by Gen Z fans.
9: The younger audience that we thought would be lost to the small screen, but that's not happening. The younger audiences are finding the movie theater to be the cool place to be. Creates that fear of missing out, that FOMO factor.
10: I hate this night.
3: Take One Night Only, about two strangers meeting on the one night a year when single people can have sex, distributed by our sister company, Universal Pictures. 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
11: I'm single, so I was like, you know what? What else do I have going on a Thursday? This is my card. My name is Jess.
3: With some trying to shoot their shot by making dating cards to find love even in the dark.
12: This is a card for my friend Mark, and we're handing it out to single people here hoping to find love.
13: I love going to the movies. If there are other moviegoers here that feel the same way, maybe this is the place.
14: A buddy of mine, she was like, hey, I got you a ticket for the movie. Then I got here and they're like, oh, you're here for the singles event. I've apparently been set up, and so I'm here and excited for it.
3: We've reached out to AMC and Alamo Drafthouse if they had plans for other similar experiences, but haven't heard back yet. All of it meaning at least once in a while, movie fans can relax, even if they're babies.
4: Hopefully if he cries, he won't be the only one, maybe.
3: Might not be ready for all that screen time.
1: Kate, and clearly the numbers don't lie, because you're seeing that the box office this summer broke a new record, $4.7 billion at the box office from May up until now. And that's largely in part to movies like Spider-Man Brand New Day, The Odyssey, The Devil Wears Prada. And it's clear that people are returning to the theaters in a big way. Kate?
0: Chloe, I love it. Thank you so much. So interesting. Coming up, our team going one-on-one with NFL legend Mike Tomlin, who is stepping into a new role after 19 straight winning seasons with the Steelers. You're watching

0: The NFL season starts tomorrow, and ahead of the big game, Today co-anchor Craig Melvin sat down with legendary former head coach Mike Tomlin. After 19 seasons with the Pittsburgh Steelers, Tomlin is taking his talents from the sidelines to the broadcast booth as an analyst for NBC's Football Night in America. Craig spoke with him about all that comes with a new, exciting change.
1: In his nearly two decades as the sideline general for the Pittsburgh Steelers, NFL head coach Mike Tomlin never had a losing season. I don't know if there's actually anybody who can say that.
2: I say all the time, like, football is my game, winning is the business. And, you know, I got to keep the lights on.
1: The 53-year-old led the Steelers to 200 career wins and two Super Bowl appearances, capturing the Lombardi Trophy in just his second season with the team. But for all his accolades, you might also know Tomlin for these.
3: It's a fine line between, you know, drinking wine and squashing grapes.
4: Don't blink. If you're a blinker, cut your eyelids off.
5: The standard is the standard. That's our motto.
1: They're called Tomlinisms, and there's a reason they stuck.
6: And as soon as I heard it, I was like, oh, the standard is the standard. I remember hearing, I'm like, what does that mean? And then I thought about it more and more. I was like, oh. The standard speaks for itself.
2: We allow ourselves outs based on current circumstance. And really, at the end of the day, man, like, current issues are irrelevant. It's my job to deliver messaging, but not allowing it to become stale.
6: Can we expect some of these Tomlinisms in the booth during games?
2: They're going to come out.
1: After stepping away from the game at the end of last season, Tomlin's taking those iconic sayings from the sidelines to the broadcast booth, joining NBC's Football Night in America as a studio analyst.
4: I do miss the men, but I got to admit, I'm also enjoying the camaraderie I'm developing with this group.
6: Well, how's the learning curve so far?
2: I don't know, because I have nothing to compare it to. It's been a fun process to be a novice at something, and I got a little bit of performance anxiety.
6: Not Mike Tomlin.
2: No, but it's good. I like that. Okay. You know what I mean? Like, I like being on edge. I like being the newbie. I've trained myself over the years to tune out some of that, what I refer to as noise.
6: And now you have to be the noise.
2: Now the noise is my business.
1: It's been a long time since Tomlin's tried something new. He spent nearly two decades as one of only three Steelers head coaches since 1969.
6: You said that the current crop of Steelers stars deserve the enthusiasm and optimism of a new coach. Had you lost that enthusiasm or that optimism?
2: For sure. And obviously, the longer you're somewhere, it's like a marriage. You know what I mean?
6: Yeah.
2: My wife and I have been married 30 years, man. There's depths to those waters.
6: Right.
2: But, like, I don't know that at times she's excited when I walk in the room. You know what I mean?
6: I'm sure that's not true.
2: You know what I mean?
6: I do know what you mean, though.
2: Like, for me, that's the lens through which I saw it. Certainly, I'm capable, and people in our space are capable, but sometimes change is good. Change can energize, and also change can be uncomfortable for some. And uncomfortable is good in terms of performance.
6: Every time I've seen you since you left the NFL, you look lighter, you've been smiling.
2: I never knew what I was missing. You know what I mean? And so it's a new world for me.
1: That new world also means more time for family, including his wife, Kia, their three children, and other surprising interests outside of football.
2: I'm a big Minecrafter.
6: I didn't know you were a gamer either.
2: Because my kids were.
6: Got it.
2: And so how do I connect with them? I started playing Minecraft, man, when my kids were young. I have a Minecraft city. I'm creative, man, that I've been working on for like 12 years.
6: Do they still play too?
2: Hey, no. But when they come home, they're like, hey, Dad, pull your city up, man. Let me see what's up.
1: And while his children have started building lives of their own, their father's lessons are never far away.
2: Both of my sons played college football. And when they left home, they ran into Tomlinisms in the world.
6: Just out in the wild.
2: Yeah.
6: They would be like, wait a minute. My dad's been saying that to me for 20 years.
2: My son's like, man, that was in my bedroom for 12 years.
6: I know. The standard's the standard,
2: yeah, yeah.
6: Guys. I know.
1: Yeah. Craig Melvin, NBC News.
0: Looking forward to seeing him in the booth. It's football time already. I'm Kate Snow. You're watching NBC News Daily.

0: Welcome to Meet the Press Now. I'm Kelly O'Donnell. With Labor Day in the rearview mirror and summer unofficially over, the sprint to November's midterms is truly underway. Tomorrow, Republicans will gather in Dallas for a first-of-its-kind midterm convention as the president's party navigates intensifying political headwinds ahead of November. The two-day event will feature top Republican leaders, including not one but two speeches from President Trump, who has made himself the center of his closing midterm message, despite being broadly unpopular among voters. Over the weekend, Congressman Mike Lawler, whose seat is a top target for Democrats this year, explained why he is going to the convention.
1: Why align yourself so closely with the president now when his popularity is at an all-time low?
2: It's not a function of alignment. It's a function of doing the job. In order to get anything done, you have to be able to reach across the aisle and also work within your own party. I've been able to bring back tens of millions of dollars to my district, and I delivered one of the biggest wins for New York by standing up to President Trump on the issue of SALT. And so part of what I will be highlighting in my remarks is the ability to not only agree when we must, but disagree and deliver for my district and stand up for the people that I was elected to represent.
0: And SALT is state and local taxes. The convention comes as the president's approval rating remains low. A new NBC News Decision Desk poll showing just 36% of Americans approve of his job as president. And even fewer approve of his handling of the war with Iran, which has pushed costs higher here at home. The price of oil remains significantly higher than before the war began. Diesel is at an all-time high, and gas is still more than a dollar a gallon higher than before the war, prompting calls from some Republicans in Congress for their party to take action.
3: Do you believe Republicans will be punished at the polls for the price of gas?
4: Well, here's what I think about the economy for what it's worth, except for inflation, which, as I said, sucks. The economy's solid. But look, that inflation is a big if, and it's gutting people like a fish. Inflation is pernicious, and we've had it for a few years now. It's been up and down since President Biden's administration. What we ought to do is something about it.
3: Do you think there's enough time to address inflation before November, Senator?
4: Sure, sure. If we wanted to, we should have started 5 months ago. We didn't, but we need to start talking about it now.
0: In addition, new tariffs from Canada on American goods are in effect starting today, raising the possibility of higher prices on everything from clothes to construction equipment. Joining me now is NBC News White House correspondent Yamiche Alcindor, NBC News senior national political reporter Sahil Kapoor. He's at the big board today. And NBC business and economy reporter Ali Canal joins us from New York. Yamiche, let me go to you first. We mentioned the headwinds facing the president ahead of November. We know that is a factor. So why do you think he still feels like he is his best messenger for the Republican Party?
5: Well, Kelly, I know you're asking me that question, but I know you know part of that answer, which is President Trump has thought he was the best messenger for himself since the beginning of his political career. Let's remember that the White House doesn't even have a White House press secretary right now because the president gives out information, posting it online, talking to reporters on the phone. He believes that he is the person who can talk his party into winning in the midterms. And he feels confident about that. No, he doesn't bother looking at polls or he doesn't bother taking in these polls is what the sources I'm talking to tell me. Whether or not that's true in terms of the president being feeling a bit taken aback by the polls is a question. But the president ultimately really does believe that when Republicans go down in Dallas, when they essentially do what they do every 4 years now, every 2 years, and talk to people about their candidates, talk to their people about the president's vision, that they can convince voters all over the country to get behind Republicans. It'll be a big question whether or not that actually can happen. But the president is very confident in the fact that he can be the one to do this. Kelly.
0: In many ways, you mean she is the communicator in chief, and yet in some issues it can be more complex. 6 months into the conflict with Iran, there are some administration officials who've tried to avoid calling it a war. But yesterday the president used the war word, and it seems to suggest that it has not yet been won. He acknowledged that. Do you think, based on your reporting, the White House is on the same page here with the president?
5: Well, it's an interesting thing because the president himself has made conflicting comments. Let's remember that last week the president was saying that the war in Iran was, quote, small potatoes and it wasn't a big deal. He was even talking about the fact that the service members that we've lost as a result of the war with Iran, that it pales in comparison to the people who died in Vietnam. At the same time, the president is calling it a war, is saying that he has no timeline for when it could end, is saying he's in no hurry. But also, just today, at a 9/11 commemoration event, the president was talking about the fact that he believes Iran is part of the legacy of the 9/11 attacks, in that he believes keeping them from having a nuclear weapon is ultimately keeping Americans safe from the type of terrorism and tragedies that we saw in 9/11. So the president is both saying this is very serious and that Americans need to be protected, while also saying that he's not that worried that this isn't a big deal. So even listening to the president in his own words, there's a lot of conflict there, Kelly.
0: Yamiche, thank you so much. Let me turn now to Sahil. And as we noted, President Trump has put himself right in the midterm message. He's at the center of it. And that might be a risk for his party as he sets essentially the headline agenda for this convention. Sahil, what do you think? Is the president being at the center a help or a hurt for Republicans?
6: It is a risk, Kelly, but it's a calculated risk. And let's take a look at the numbers behind it. This is what our NBC News decision desk says about the president's job approval rating. Just 36% overall. That's not a comfortable place for the party in power. Look at the number among independents, just 24%. Again, a troubling sign, but this is what it all comes down to. This 80% among Republicans, there's a lot of vote here, and this is fundamentally why the GOP is hosting a Trump-a-palooza convention so close to the election before the midterms, because the pattern we've seen is that when Donald Trump is on the ballot, these voters show up in force. When he's off the ballot, we've seen this number plummet. So let's take a closer look at that Republican approval number. We can break it down from Republicans who strongly approve of the president and those who somewhat approve of him. This column on the left in April, 52% of Republicans strongly approved of him. That's down to 41. But once again, there's a lot of vote in this 41. This is the molten core of the MAGA base. And this is the prime audience for that GOP convention in Dallas. They need to squeeze as much vote as they possibly can out of that 41% because they're losing opportunities to do it with independents, where that number is. In addition, they would like to move some of this 30% somewhat approved into the strongly approved number, so they're more motivated to wake up on November 3rd and to vote for the Republican candidate in the hope that they would go to Washington and support Donald Trump.
0: Let's take attendance for a minute with this upcoming convention. What can you tell us about who will be attending and who will skip it?
6: Absolutely. So it's a fascinating split here. Let's take a look at first the Republicans who are not attending. Tom Barrett stands up to me because he sits in a toss-up race, one of those bellwether districts that is most likely to determine which party controls the majority. He's decided not to attend, which tells you he wants some distance from Donald Trump, maybe appeal to swing voters and independents, saying, even if you don't approve of the president, I'm not him. You should come out and vote for me. In addition, Jeff Hurd, Maria Salazar, Rob Whitman, all of them sit in districts that are rated lean Republican or likely Republican by the Cook Political Report. None of them are going to the convention. Rob Whitman, in fact, came on this program last week, declined multiple times to say whether he wants Trump to campaign for him in a district that Donald Trump won. That is revealing. Let's take a look now at some of the lawmakers who are attending the convention. Pay attention to those on the outer edge of this. Mike Lawler, the only Republican, or rather one of three Republicans who sits in a district that Kamala Harris won in 2024 in the Hudson Valley. He feels the need to go juice that MAGA vote. Derek Van Orden, Wisconsin, I spoke to him just a few days ago. He told me he's angry about the fact that, in his view, Republicans are not getting the credit they deserve for all their great accomplishments in the trifecta. He wants to go sell that point. And then there are the two freshmen from Pennsylvania, Ryan McKenzie and Rob Bresnahan. They won their elections for the first time in 2024, riding Trump's coattails off that big MAGA vote. They want to go to the Dallas convention and try to appeal to those voters again. It's a calculated risk, Kelly, because for every voter that they turn out, we know Trump is good at turning out the GOP vote. He's also very good at turning out independents to vote against Republicans. So all the Democrats running against these candidates are going to be arguing that a vote for them is a vote for Trump. And if you disapprove of the president, the Democrats will say, vote them all out.
0: And so as these lawmakers are making the calculation, we know that Republicans hold the majority in both chambers, but it's very, very thin. Walk us through those numbers and how tight this is.
6: Absolutely. It's a very tight majority right now. Look at this. 218 Republicans, 214 Democrats, two vacancies here. So functionally, this is 215 Democrats. They need to hold their seats and win just three seats on net to flip the House. That is how narrow this majority is in the Senate. It's a bit of a taller task for them. 47 seats Democrats need to win their best opportunities in North Carolina, in Maine. In addition, they need to win two more seats in states that Donald Trump carried by double digits in 2024. They've got opportunities in Iowa, in Ohio, in Alaska, in Texas. Ordinarily, these states would not be on the map, but an environment like this, Kelly, an environment this blue, both parties agree that the House and the Senate are very much up for grabs in the 2026 midterms.
0: I think we can all agree your big board penmanship is getting an A as the back to school season's upon us. Thank you, Sahil. Let me turn now to Allie. Let's talk about those high oil and gas prices. Everyone has been factoring that into their own budgets. They've been elevated for 6 months. What would it take for them to fall to pre-war levels? What conditions would be required?
7: Yeah, Kelly, and you're right. 6 months in here, Americans are certainly feeling this. We have estimates from Brown University that says the average U.S. household, due to these higher gas prices, these diesel prices, they're paying $771 more. And to really get back to these pre-war levels, you need to see oil prices come down. The main way that that is going to happen is if you have easing geopolitical tensions. That's a very tall order at the moment. We still have escalating tensions between the U.S. and Iran. The Strait of Hormuz, the most important oil choke point, that is still closed. Even though there does seem to be progress between Russia and Ukraine, that's still a factor when we talk about oil prices. And even energy experts who I speak with say, you know, there's really not much that can be done besides reopening the Strait of Hormuz. Now, there could be a little bit of relief coming since the EPA did move up the timeline for switching to the winter blend of gasoline that's a little bit cheaper to produce. So that could help marginally at the pump. But again, this all really relies on oil. And remember, oil is priced on a global market. So supply disruptions anywhere is going to affect prices everywhere. So that's what we're most focused on right now.
0: Let's drill down a little bit on tariffs. We know Canada is imposing tariffs on U.S. goods as a part of the ongoing conflict between our two nations. Those go into effect today. And how do you see this impacting prices for consumers?
7: So it's not directly correlated here, Kelly. It's an important distinction because these are Canadian tariffs on U.S. goods. So the Canadian importer pays. You can think of a tariff like a sort of tax here. But there certainly are economic consequences for us here at home, because if those tariffs raise the price of those American products and Canadian consumers pull back and don't purchase those products, that could have a ripple effect when you think about profits for these companies. That could eventually impact jobs here at home. And there's another factor here as well. What happens next? Does President Trump choose to impose more U.S. tariffs on Canadian goods? Because in that case, the American importer will have to pay. And that could certainly raise prices at a time when you're already dealing with high inflation across the board, those high gas prices, gas still firmly above $4 a gallon nationally. It's been at that level for quite some time now. So when we look at these tariffs, the main issue is if this escalates into a tit-for-tat trade war, because you bring in more products, more industries, that's going to lead to pretty mass disruptions here.
0: Appreciate all those updates. Thank you so much, Allie. And then coming up, if it's Tuesday, you know that phrase around here, voters are voting in one of the final primary elections before the big midterms. And Steve Kornacki is tracking it all from the big board. He'll be here next. Plus, meet the candidates. I speak to a Republican and a Democrat running in tonight's Senate key primaries. You're watching Meet the Press Now.

0: Welcome back. Say it with me now. If it's Tuesday, it's the final Senate battleground primary before the midterms. Voters are heading to the polls in New Hampshire, where the highest profile race is the battle to replace retiring Democratic Senator Jean Shaheen, a seat that could be critical in the fight for control of the Senate in November. Let's get right to NBC News chief data analyst Steve Kornacki, who is at the big board. Steve, what are you watching in the Granite State?
1: Yeah, Kelly, it's interesting. This is a race that's a little bit different than how we normally talk about these Senate races this year, where normally it's about the Democrats being on offense, trying to flip Republican-held seats. Here's a state that is held by a Democrat now, as you say, Jean Shaheen, not running for re-election, that Republicans are trying to turn into a battleground that they could flip this November. So the Democratic primary tonight here, really two main candidates to focus on here. Chris Pappas, he's a congressman, first elected back in 2018, basically from the eastern half of the state, Manchester, out to the coast here. He's been leading in the polling. He's got the most endorsements. He's got the most money. But there is some indication, some, and this is the mystery here, how much is if this is real, that there might be some energy behind this candidate right here, Karishma Manzoor, who is very far to the left, is a Democratic Socialist, part of the Democratic Socialists of America. We've seen those candidates have some surprising success in some places all across the primary map this year. Is this something that could get interesting tonight? That's what folks are wondering. How much of that potential energy is real for Manzoor? And Republicans are hoping it's very real because they believe if Manzoor ever were the nominee here, that might sort of test the limits of voters in a state like New Hampshire, that in a climate like this, you think overall with Donald Trump's approval rating low, Trump losing New Hampshire every time he's run for president in the general election, you'd think the Democrats have the clear advantage here. Would Manzoor winning this nomination change that? And Republicans are not just hoping for that. They also think that in the front runner on the Republican side here, John Sununu, they have a candidate who the type of voter I'm describing who might be a little uncomfortable with a candidate as far to the left as Manzoor. They think Sununu would be a good home for that voter. Sununu, a former senator. He held this seat back from 2002 to 2008. He beat Jean Shaheen to get the seat in 02. He lost to her in 08. Now she's retiring. He's running again. He's got President Trump's endorsement. He's far ahead in the polls, but you may recognize the name of his primary opponent here, his main opponent against. Really, it's a two-way race here, we think. But Scott Brown, former senator from Massachusetts, moved to New Hampshire, ran against and lost to Jean Shaheen in 2014. And Sununu, by the way, his brother Chris had been the governor until last year, left office with a very high approval rating. So see what happens in that Democratic primary. See if there's any surprises on the Republican side. But a seat that Republicans would love to make a battleground this fall. And if ever Republicans could flip New Hampshire this fall, that would totally scramble the math there for Democrat for a control of the Senate that we've been talking about so much. By the way, quickly, one other race we are going to be watching tonight here. It is in that first congressional district, the seat that Pappas is vacating to run for the Senate here, Democratic primary. There's that name Shaheen again, the daughter of Jean Shaheen here running in that primary, Maura Sullivan. She lost to Pappas in 2018 when he won the congressional seat. She lost him in the primary. Carly Berriott running sort of as the progressive candidate here. So a very sort of active Democratic primary, a Republican primary as well, where the power of the Trump endorsements being put to the test. Trump endorsing Anthony DiLorenzo. There is clearly some support here as well for Holly Novoletsky. So see what shakes out there. Although, again, the backdrop, this is a district. This is a district. I'm sorry. I thought that we were going to get the 2024 results right there. This is a district where the Democratic nominee, whoever it is tonight, will be the clear favorite in November. But two big primaries there in it to watch tonight.
0: Steve, thank you so much. Appreciate all the number crunching, and we will see you for special coverage of tonight's election results on the latest edition of the Kornacki Cam, starting at 7 p.m. Eastern on NBCNews.com and YouTube. And joining me now is one of the individuals that Steve was just talking about, Democratic candidate for Senate in New Hampshire, Karishma Manzoor. Thank you for making time to be with us. I know you are right in the middle of it. So to help our audience understand who you are and what you're about in this race, you are a member of the Democrat Socialist of America Party. And what do you say to voters who might be worried that backing your campaign could put this Senate seat at risk for that Republican flip that we were just hearing about?
2: So first of all, I'm a Democrat. I'm part of the Democratic Party. So I'm not sure why I'm always called DSA and socialist. I'm a Democrat. just a regular old Democrat, but a good Democrat, not a Bob Democrat, not a corporate Democrat, just a normal progressive Democrat. And that's what I am. Let me see. Those kinds of fear-mongering tactics are always used by both parties just to ensure that the grassroots campaigns don't have an advantage. They're afraid of the people. I am coming from the people. I'm tired of the corporate Democrats and the corporate Republicans playing games with us while people right here in the United States and in New Hampshire are suffering. We have a housing crisis, a child care crisis, a health care crisis, because both parties are playing games with our lives and are failing us.
0: And well, you are interested, a member.
2: Interestingly,
0: we have a little bit of a delay here, so bear with me. I don't mean to jump on your answers, but you are a member of DSA, which is part of why we raise it. And that then sort of leads to the question of, do you consider yourself a socialist or a capitalist? Again, trying to help voters understand where you are.
2: I'm just a regular American trying to improve people's lives right here in New Hampshire. We are the richest country in the world, and I believe that anyone who works
0: do you consider yourself a socialist or a capitalist?
2: I consider myself to be a scientist.
0: A scientist.
2: I'm a scientist. I'm not an ideologue. Yeah.
0: But when you put yourself on the ballot, people like to have some understanding of how these things work. So you won't answer a specific yes or no.
2: Interestingly, it's only the media that are asking the questions. I'm talking to people who are just excited talking about the fact that they don't have livable wages. Thank you. Okay, but also fine, but ask me questions. For example, why a 17-year-old here in New Hampshire just told me that her parents had to get a divorce so that her mom could have access to Medicaid because she has suffers from chronic illness and they have no access to health care. Parents had to get divorced so the mother could qualify for Medicaid. Ask me about the young man, 23-year-old, that I just spoke to. His father was in so much despair, working 2-3 jobs, couldn't make ends meet, started to turn to alcohol, and has just passed away. These are the stories I'm thinking about. Kids who are saying that their public education is underfunded. Kids who are just worried about growing up in the United States. Kids who are worried about turning 26 and losing their health insurance, their parents' health insurance. Those are real questions. Ask me those questions. I'm just trying to improve people's lives.
0: Well, those are the passions that you bring to your campaign. We're trying to sort of set the table for our viewers and voters to understand the terms here. That's all. Let me move on to this. I'd like to play something that Senator Elizabeth Warren, she's a progressive Democrat, said, and on why she's supporting your opponent over you. Let's play that clip.
3: I believe that you vote for people you trust. We need allies who will be in this fight and who will be in this fight on behalf of bringing down costs for working families and hosing out the corruption that Donald Trump has accelerated in Washington. And I believe Chris Pappas is the person who will get that done.
0: And we want to give you the opportunity to respond to Senator to the senator's comments, why she's choosing Pappas over you.
2: Elizabeth Warren and I have never met each other. She doesn't even know who I am. Has she ever had a chance to sit down and talk to me? No. So if she wants to say these answers, let her do it. It's the machine trying to basically protect the machine. What we are saying is we're done with the Democratic machine. We're done with the Republican machine. Our lives here in New Hampshire are really hurting. We have, again, a housing crisis. There are people who are desperately looking for places to live. They're on the streets. There's a healthcare crisis. There are thousands of people here in New Hampshire who do not have access to healthcare. We have a childcare crisis. There are parents who cannot go back to work because they cannot afford childcare. Those are the real problems that we need to address. Chris Pappas, whatever Elizabeth Warren wants to talk about, he has been there for 8 years. Right here, he's from the city of Manchester. The homelessness crisis has doubled in the last few years. If he is doing such a great job, why are people right here in New Hampshire suffering? Why are people right here in his city suffering? So please, Elizabeth Warren can say whatever she wants. But interestingly, I am actually endorsed by the Progressive Democrats of America. That's a nationwide organization actually invested in progressive values. Those are real progressives, and I'm a true progressive. So
0: Let me ask you about this. You have talked about Congressman Pappas. You've done so here, and you've said in the past that he is a part of the establishment for big corporate Democrats, as you would describe it. Now, whoever wins this primary is likely to face John Sununu based on just the polling as it stands right now, whoever the Republican ends up being. He's got a lot of money on hand. If you win this primary, would you accept financing from the DNC to help bolster your war chest in the race toward November?
2: As long as it's not PAC, corporate PACs, super PACs, APAC, dark sources, yes. I am only going to be beholden to the people of the United States, not any kind of corporations, not any kind of special interests. I am only answering to the people of New Hampshire, and that is

0: is the problem in our society at the moment? It's money fighting money.
1: I appreciate the direct answer on that. That was very helpful. We've got limited time, so bear with me. You've also been critical of Senate Minority Leader Chuck Schumer and said that you would not support him as leader if you were elected. Is there someone in the Democratic caucus that you would want to see as leader of the party in the Senate?
0: There's some wonderful people, but I don't know if it makes sense for me to just throw some names around because I don't know if these people are interested in becoming a leader of the party. Once I'm in the Senate, I will talk to one of these amazing progressives or folks who are really trying to make a difference in the lives of Americans, and then I will move forward from there. But I just don't want to randomly throw out names.
1: Fair enough. And if you are not successful, do you expect to support Chris Pappas?
0: I don't understand. Right now, I've talked to hundreds of people just today. I'm exhausted.
1: I'm talking about party unity.
0: 4:35. I'm about people unity. People unity. I'm talking to Republicans, independents.
1: We appreciate your time. I hope you feel you were able to get some of your views across. And we do appreciate your time. And thank you for being with us today. And we'll turn next to the primary on the Republican side and former Senator Massachusetts, but we're talking in New Hampshire here, Scott Brown. He weighs in on why he thinks he can break into New Hampshire and beat a Sununu to boot. That interview is next on Meet the Press Now.

0: And welcome back. Joining me now is former senator from Massachusetts, Scott Brown, who is running in tonight's Republican Senate primary in New Hampshire. He is a resident there. He made the move. He's against another former senator, John Sununu. So welcome to Meet the Press Now. Good to have you with us.
1: Now, oh, it's great to be on.
0: Great to see you again.
1: Thank you.
0: So your opponent, as you know, John Sununu, with the heavy weight of the Sununu name in New Hampshire, is leading you right now in polling, the latest University of New Hampshire poll, by about 40 points. That was taken in late August. So do you have any indication, based on what you're seeing on the ground, the people you're talking to, that you've been able to close that gap?
1: Well, first of all, that's the same New Hampshire poll that had me down 15 points 9 days pursuant to the Boston Globe before I beat Martha Coakley by 6. We don't give any stock in that poll. We just got 2 recent polls. It has me up 1 and up 2. And the people poll, listen, I've been working for 17 months. He came back after being in D.C. for

0: 18 years and has really done nothing. He's nowhere to be found. He's doing kind of that front porch, back porch, basement type of campaign. And, you know, what's interesting, you referenced in your opening, listen, I'm from New Hampshire. I was born at the Portsmouth Naval Shipyard. I'm a ninth generation son of the American Revolution out of Newington, New Hampshire. Been a homeowner, taxpayer since 1990. John was born in Boston, you know, and Gene Shaheen's from Missouri. So I actually am the only one from here, and people recognize that. And honestly, being there, approved 94-4 is the ambassador from New Hampshire to New Zealand, Cook, Niue, Samoa, and all the activities we had, and I think you may have covered them, some of the backyard barbecues with all the presidential candidates, not only in 16, but in the recent cycle, and the activism and supporting everybody. It's kind of a no-brainer. We have that MAGA base. President Trump's endorsement really doesn't matter because they recognize that the Sunnis have never liked the president. And the question is, what did he do to get that endorsement? That's really what you should be asking.
1: Yeah, let me get at it then. The president did endorse John Sununu. You worked for him in Trump 1, serving in his administration as an ambassador. In many ways, you have reached out to the MAGA voter base. Do you think the president's endorsement, were you surprised that it didn't go your way? And what do you think its impact will be in this race?
0: Well, I don't think it'll be impactful at all. He's at 32%, 33% here in New Hampshire. Women, he's down to 32%. Independents, especially, they're going to determine who's going to win this race. It's always been that way. We have like 35% Republican, 31% Democrat. The rest are independents. They're going to control this race. And respectfully, John was with Kasich, he was with Nikki, and then he wrote an op-ed calling Trump a loser a year before when he ran the last time. And yeah, I voted for him three times. I support
1: Did you
0: him,
1: seek the endorsement from the president?
0: Of course I did. But here's what we're understanding. I call balls and strikes. I tell him when I think, for example, when we are dealing with Canada, that I don't want to make them the 51st state. I don't want to belittle and embarrass them. I want you to get in a room with the prime minister and do a damn deal because they're a Five Eyes partner, which is that intelligence security relationship, U.S., Canada, Great Britain, Australia, and New Zealand. That's why I chose New Zealand. Like, get the deal done. So I say that. And you know as well as I do, the president doesn't like to be questioned. That's probably the reason. And when a vote comes up, you look at the special interests with John, SLF, Senate, NRSC, AFP, Turning Point, then you get Chris Pappas, a litany of special interests. My only special interests are the people in New Hampshire, and it's just like 2010. You were there. The energy is just like it is. And these polls, listen, I know how New Hampshire breaks. You know, I've known it forever. It's the last 5 weeks, and that's what's happening. And the fact that he ditched a debate from the only station in town, we had 10,000 people come over almost just like that. So it's going to be fun. I'm really excited, and I feel really balanced about what's going on.
1: You gave us a kind of a window into how you interact with the president. You bring in those diplomatic skills from being a sitting ambassador. When you think of ways in which you would challenge the president, what do you consider the most important issue where you would disagree with the president or stand up to him?
0: Well, I already have. I mean, listen, I supported him in the war. He should have kept the pedal to the metal, and he didn't. He gave them chance after chance. It's been 6 months. And the fact that I think right away, while we did the second, obviously Epic Fero, then we did the second round after they said they had enough nuclear material for 11 nuclear weapons. That was appropriate. But if he's going to put 50,000 troops on the ground, he needs congressional approval. I said that. That's one area. I also think that the economic sanctions that the Secretary Bessent put on, the secondary sanctions to China and Russia and others who are backfilling their basic coffers, should have been done months ago. And I think Scott Bessent does a great job because we have a rock solid foundation in our economy. But the mouthpiece and the president needs to focus on that. Things aren't OK, sir. You know, people are hurting. And while they support the war, obviously, you know, and they don't want Iran to have a nuclear weapon, because I've been to Afghanistan, Pakistan, Israel, Dubai, Jordan, Kazakhstan, Kuwait. I understand that region, and they're the big bullies. They've been that way for 50 years, and it's stifling that part of the world, and it's wrong. So I want to make sure that we get this job done and we get back to the normalcy so we can focus on our issues, our economy.
1: In your answer there, you did have praise for Secretary Bessent, who's at Treasury. What are your views on Secretary Hegseth? You have served in the military, National Guard, longtime service. Do you believe that he is handling the stewardship of the Pentagon in a way that you agree with?
0: Well, first of all, I need to get in there and do a deep dive and look him in the eye and ask the appropriate questions. I look forward to getting that opportunity. Having served for 39 years, my last four were at the Pentagon, as you know. You saw me there advising the Joint Chiefs on the rules of law of war, rules of engagement, rewrote the sexual assault regulations. He has the president's confidence, and that's the only thing that matters. The president is the commander in chief. Would I give guidance to him? Yeah, I can. I text him now. I'm happy to pick up the phone and speak to him. I look forward to this opportunity because John and Chris do not have any diplomatic experience. They have no military experience. And people around here know that. And it matters, especially this day and age.
1: Fuel costs are affecting so many in not only gas, but also home heating. That's certainly an issue as we're heading into the cooler weather in the Northeast. The bump in costs on average, $771 per household is the estimate because of the Iran war. As a senator returning, if you are chosen by the citizens and voters of New Hampshire, what would you want to do first to try to reduce those costs?
0: Well, first of all, I have to remind people that when I got back from New Zealand, you know, gas was much higher under President Biden, and we didn't have that conflict. So when President Trump got in, we increased our energy production, became less reliant on foreign reserves and resources, and it's been coming down. Then we had the conflict and went back up. The first thing you can do, I mean, let's be real, is end the war. I mean, that's the trigger. And really, you didn't mention diesel. That's what's driving, obviously, the high cost of goods, because we need our truckers and others to get us the products. One of the first things I want to do is obviously make sure that if, in fact, our TSA and our Coast Guard and others aren't getting paid, then they're not getting paid, and neither are their staff. And if the staff's not getting paid, I bet they will get everything done. But one of the most important things that we're noticing here is unfunded mandates. For example, special education. It's short. They only get about 40% reimbursement, yet they're telling us what to do. Second thing I'm going to do is go around to every senator and say, hey, listen, Alabama, you're up $400 million. You're short $400 million. If we can find $1.8 billion for a weaponization fund, we can actually find money to fully fund special education. You do that across the board, I guarantee you we'll find the money to basically fully fund special education, reduce the tax base on people, which obviously will give them more money in their pockets. So two things, end the war, and then fully fund special education. That'll take a dramatic, not only taxes, but energy costs.
1: And I'm working against the clock, so thank you for your time today, giving us your views, and we wish you well as we do all the candidates in the arena. Thank you so much.
0: It's great to see you, and good luck, and everyone have a wonderful week.
1: Thank you, sir. And after the break, we'll have more coming up in AI in America, where the new polling says Americans are viewing artificial intelligence, data centers, as society grapples with the technology's sweeping impacts. We'll have more of that coming up on Meet the Press Now.

0: Welcome back. Let's turn now to the growing power and concerns surrounding artificial intelligence. The latest NBC News Decision Desk poll showing Americans have deep reservations about the new technology. According to that poll, 70% say they are more worried than excited about artificial intelligence. And two-thirds of Americans say AI poses a high to very high risk to society as a whole. Now, this comes as last week, OpenAI announced its newest model had achieved artificial general intelligence. That means human-level intelligence. Here in Washington, lawmakers are scrambling to keep up. Senator Bernie Sanders and Congressman Greg Kasar recently introduced legislation to ban artificial superintelligence. Local communities are also grappling with the impact of AI. Both the New York City and Los Angeles school districts are now restricting the use of AI tools in classrooms. Meanwhile, a new study, first reported by NBC News, found the leading AI chatbots provided inaccurate information on basic questions about the elections or voting procedures ahead of the November midterms. And joining me now to break all of this down is NBC News reporter covering artificial intelligence, our resident expert, Jared Perlow. Good to have you here to help us understand what these terms mean and how it all comes together. We're seeing that policymakers are trying to keep up with AI, but our poll shows Americans are trying to put the brakes on it where they can, feeling like the government is not doing enough. What can you tell us about how lawmakers are trying to rein in the AI companies?
1: Well, it's great to see you again. And I quickly think that these midterms are quickly becoming the AI midterms. So we're seeing more and more interest from a range of lawmakers at the federal level, at the state level, at the local level. They're interested in regulating AI. Now, AI touches on almost every aspect of society now. We're about 4 years after ChatGPT was released. And so we're seeing a lot of different efforts throughout that AI continuum. So as you mentioned, just a couple days ago, Senator Bernie Sanders and Greg Kasar in the House proposed this bill to restrict artificial superintelligence, that's AI that's smarter than humans across most cognitive tasks. But we're also seeing a range of different options, you know, that are slightly less severe. So in March, there was a new update to the GUARD Act, which would ban AI companions or, you know, chatbots that seem like they're humans from interacting with people under the age of 18, or you would need parental supervision, parental sign-off for that. But then we're also seeing more widespread efforts like the Frontier Act, which comes from Representative Jay Obernolte of California, along with Lori Trahan of Massachusetts. That would require more transparency into what's actually happening at the largest AI companies in the country, like OpenAI, like Anthropic, like Google. A lot of what's happening with AI today at the cutting edge, we just don't know because it's all happening behind closed doors at those companies. The Frontier Act would try to inject some more transparency, require third-party audits, independent verifications. So that's, I think, going to be taken up in the House in the coming weeks, in the coming days, and should be voted on in committee before too long.
0: So that's the policy. Let's dive into the product a little bit. We mentioned a new sort of milestone, the controversial milestone of artificial general intelligence. I am not familiar with what that actually means. Can you help us understand what it is and can it be safely deployed?
1: Absolutely. Well, I think it's a code word for many, and it can mean many different things to many different people, even in Silicon Valley. But broadly, I go with the definition that artificial general intelligence refers to AI systems that are broadly just as capable as humans across most meaningful cognitive tasks. Now, I like to say this is anything from writing an email, writing an essay, doing a spreadsheet at work, or, you know, coming up with a poem, doing math problems, anything like that that a human can do, at least cognitively. That's what artificial general intelligence, or AGI, means. Now, I was on a call with OpenAI's president, Greg Brockman, last week, where he very excitedly said, welcome to the AGI era, because OpenAI was unveiling their latest model, which they're calling Astra. He says that Astra could probably be viewed as the first AI system that does seem like artificial general intelligence, or AGI. Now, just today, we saw that OpenAI system built off of Astra, kind of the next generation, solved this math problem that's been percolating for 200 years. It had a prize of $1 million. So it's certainly very capable at some things. But I think the question of whether it can replace humans or compete with humans across all these different tasks just as well as a human can think, that's still up for debate. Of course, these companies are also rushing to IPO. So getting their investors some money and some of that hype is certainly part of the calculus here as well.
0: It is so much to process, to understand. We're grateful you can come here and help us to put it all together. We'll see you again soon. Thank you so much, Jared. Appreciate your time.
1: Thank you.
0: And still to come, unconventional politics. The panel looks ahead to Republicans' midterm rally tomorrow, first of its kind. So keep it here on Meet the Press Now.

0: Welcome back. It's panel time on the eve of the Republicans' midterm convention, which, as we noted, plenty of lawmakers are planning to not be there in person. Some Republicans appear to be distancing themselves from the president in a different way. According to Politico, California Congresswoman Young Kim has deleted several references to President Trump from her campaign's website. A spokesperson for the Congresswoman told Politico it's completely absurd to infer that she was trying to disassociate from President Trump. Now, this comes after NBC News recently reported that Ralph Alvardo, a Trump-backed House candidate from Kentucky, removed mentions of the president from his website as well. And joining me now is our panel, Shelby Talcott, White House correspondent for Semaphore, Antoine Seawright, Democratic strategist, founder of and CEO of Blueprint Strategies, and Mark Bednar, who is here as our Republican strategist and principal at Monument Advocacy. Shelby, let me start with you. We're seeing these examples where candidates who are lawmakers are trying to find ways to put some daylight between themselves and the president. How is the White House handling that? Are they giving them room to do it in order to win, or are they irritated?
1: So far, the White House is giving them room, I think partially because the president over the past few months has a little bit had to be coaxed into really having an active participation when it comes to the midterms. He's much more involved now than I would say he was 6 months ago, whereas his aides 6 months ago were trying to get him more involved. But at the same time, I think there's definitely frustration. When I talk to administration officials and people close to the White House, they've consistently argued to me, even behind the scenes, that they believe that Republicans will do better if they embrace Trump policies. Whether or not that is the reality, that's what they're arguing. That's part of why you're seeing the president get out on the campaign trail more, is because they're trying to get that sort of 30%, 20% of the core Trump voters who only show up for Trump. And they believe that if Republican candidates hype that up, they'll have a better chance of getting those voters out.
0: They want the people who have the Trump flag in their yard to actually go and vote. Mark, let me ask you, when you see changes like that, removing something from a website, distancing on a policy issue, those are not accidental changes. Those are intentional, thoughtful moves, usually with an aim. Do you think this is the right way for these candidates to go about it?
2: I think it's overthinking it. It's being a little bit short-sighted, because a couple things can be true at the same time. One, President Trump has the highest approval rating amongst Republicans for any Republican president in history, right? Simultaneously, turnout is dependent on base voters and swing voters. So you need to be able to speak to all audiences at once. And so for anyone to say that they're going to shun President Trump and that's going to help them win the election, if you're a Republican, that's absolutely a mistake. So leaning into President Trump to reach those voters who, even in 2024, we should have two more Republican senators from Michigan and Wisconsin. But Trump voters, they actually peeled off and they did not vote for down the ballot. So this is a lesson for Republicans.
0: Antoine, what can Democrats do with these sort of details? A little distance, a not going to the convention, maybe a differing view, these signs of perhaps discontent. What do Democrats do with it?
3: Well, that crisis convention, better known as a shakedown meeting based on the prices they're charging for those to participate and have pictures, are simply a way for the president to, lean in on his control freak type nature. He wants to control the news cycle. He wants to control the base. He wants people to believe that somehow or another he's more popular than what he is. The truth of the matter is Donald Trump and MAGA Mike Johnson are walking and talking liabilities for Republicans in the midterms. So you're going to see candidates run full steam backwards away from them and their policies. The problem with that is you can run, but you can't hide in politics. And when you think about the price of gas, groceries, goods, services, healthcare, utilities, housing, all those things, Republicans own that, and voters are going to, I think, display their displeasure with this Republican majority.
0: Should Democrats sort of harness the imagery from this midterm convention, or just let Republicans sort of fold on themselves if that is what happens?
3: Well, we know they're not going to talk about material life-changing issues because they've done nothing on that regard. So I think we should let them lean into their red meat, right-wing racist bigotry to some degree. But I think we have to continue to highlight their failures, but talk about what we are going to be for: fighting for an affordable America, holding the crooks accountable, lowering the cost of prices of gas, goods, groceries, and services, but also dealing with health care, the number one defining issue I think this election cycle will be about.
0: And Shelby, your reporting, you talked about how there has been a move within the White House to get the president more involved. One thing we're seeing is opening up the checkbook from his MAGA funds, his enormous campaign war chest that had not been going where certainly Senate Democrats want. What are you seeing there in a new infusion for Ken Paxton?
1: Well, this is what a lot of Republicans have been waiting for a long time. There were so many questions that I'm sure we all heard about, when is this money actually going to start being used? And I think it's really notable that it went to Ken Paxton. I don't think it's surprising. I think, you know, when I talked to people, that is one of the places that they assumed it was going to go.
0: Deep red Texas, the president's got to spend money.
1: It just points to the argument that we heard from a lot of Republicans when the president backed Ken Paxton, which is this is a shakier candidate and it is going to require more money to get him across the finish line. But the president backed him. And so now you're seeing that support from the president because he is a Trump endorsed candidate.
0: Mark, you've had to look at resources and decide, where should they go? How much? Is this the right amount now? I mean, we're running out of weeks here. Should it be more right now?
2: Well, you need to work yourself backward from Election Day. So to be spending now with 8 weeks or so to go, that's a good thing. What's additionally important about President Trump's money, where he shows his buys, that also shows other donors, other candidates, where they should pool their resources too. Because you want to be able to duplicate your resources on top of other ad buys. So if the president says, I care about Texas, I care about all these different states and districts, that's good for Republican donors in general to be able to, they see where True North is and they can funnel their resources that way too.
0: You mean toward Texas or do you mean in other areas where there might be
2: all the above? If President Trump says, I care about this race, I care about this candidate, by the way, you can spend your money elsewhere too, but here's where we're focused on right now, that the sooner and the more that President Trump does that, the better it is for Republicans.
0: Do you see it helping?
3: That argument sounds like what they say down in Texas, all hat and no cattle. The bottom line is, if the president is spending $10 million in deep red Texas, that means there's something in the milk that's not clean. The reality is Donald Trump cannot and will not show up in competitive races, whether it's House or Senate races, because he's a liability. What he wants to do, I think, is kind of spend time with the base and solidify a very fractured Republican Party because of him and because of his policies. And so I think $10 million in Texas should send a strong signal to the nation that the Republicans are on political life support. And I think voters will pull the plug in November.
0: Well, this ain't Texas. This is New Mexico. Let me ask you about the president's interest in the state naming rights for New Mexico. So the home to Albuquerque, Santa Fe, and Taos. He wrote on a post, many people suggesting changing the name of New Mexico, one of the great, as he called it, vote cheating states of all time, to New America. What does your reporting say? Is this just a kind of a trolling move or is there anything to it?
1: Yeah, I was asking around about this and some of his other posts this weekend about Iceland and Mexico and Greenland. And one White House insider said to me, quote, troll city. Even as this person acknowledged that this was a post from Trump, because one of the questions I had is this coming from the president or is this one of the posts that are coming from one of his aides who has access to his Truth Social posts? So a lot of the White House is viewing this as a troll. But at the same time, it's notable because the president has renamed things in the past.
0: He certainly has. We are running out of time. I have more topics, more pages, many things to talk about. Please come back. Always good to have you with us. Thank you all for being here. And we'll have more of Meet the Press Now tomorrow. And

0: are coming on the air with, for the first time since that controversial mistrial, the brand new interview with jurors, including the foreperson in the Lindsey Clancy case. This new exclusive and how they're describing tense moments inside those deliberations.
1: Always, if a frustration would get up and walk the room, because you just couldn't sit anymore.
0: Prosecutors now considering their next move as Clancy's defense attorney makes his own suggestion to President Trump. Our reporter in Boston has this three-on-one, these interviews in just a minute. Plus, we're on the ground in Hawaii, now picking up the pieces after Hurricane Lowell slammed the islands with 2 feet of rain in some spots, leaving tens of thousands in the dark tonight. Then what we're learning about the victims and what we might find out just hours from now from the feds about that deadly cargo plane crash in Miami, with investigators working to unlock clues from the plane's black boxes now in their hands. And with some AI agents going rogue, how countries can use that tech as weapons in our original tonight on the risk of international digital chaos. Plus, what left Prince Harry and Meghan so surprised about the King's announcement they're still not getting official royal roles? That's coming up live from London later on in the show. Hey there, I'm Hallie, and we are starting tonight with almost the entire island of Kauai in the dark. After a dangerous and rare Category 2 hurricane flooded out parts of Hawaii. Look at this. This road in Oahu looking more like a river here after nearly a foot of rain fell. And twice that fell in Kauai, where that huge wave is crashing in. Here's the inside of a home on the same island. All the windows here are basically gone with broken glass all over the floor. Wind gusts hitting like 80 miles an hour. This was intense. Look at what's left of a restaurant at a hotel in Kauai after Hurricane Lowell blew past. And farther east in the Pacific, it's Tropical Storm Marie doing the damage in Southern California. They're cleaning up after waves like these tearing down the front of those homes here. Bill Cairns is going to update us on the situation there, but we'll start with Liz Kreutz tonight, who's on the ground for us in Hawaii.
2: Yeah, well, hey, guys, I think people we're talking to here say they did not expect to have this level of damage. We're at the Sheraton in Poipu on the south side of the island. This was once a parking lot. These are all cars for guests that the storm was so strong it moved them all several feet. They're all now stuck here in the sand, including, guys, I'll show you our own car that we parked here. This is our car, pretty much undrivable now. This Jeep stuck in the sand. I'm just going to show you. We parked over here. This was our parking spot in this guest spot, and it just shows you the force of the surf here and these waves that it was able to push it so far, several feet over in this direction. This entire parking lot looks like a beach now. The hotel here, the whole first floor also covered in sand. Power is out for tens of thousands of people across the island right now. The worst of this storm was between 9 p.m. and 3 a.m. overnight here, local time. So people are just starting to sort of assess the damage, but definitely a lot of shock as folks wake up here and see what this storm has done. Guys, back to you.
0: Liz Kreutz on the ground for us. Let me bring in Bill Cairns, because, Bill, you and I talked just 24 hours ago about people in Hawaii needing to brace for a long night. Yeah. That's exactly what it was. And now the cleanup, the damage, the power is still out. It's a mess.
3: Yeah, we're still getting the assessment. The sun's only been up about 4 to 5 hours now in Hawaii, so it's still late morning there. And the storm is racing away. You saw the blue skies behind you there, so we're not worried about any more rain or anything like that. It's still breezy. You could hear it on our microphone. We still have some wind gusts gusting up to 36 miles per hour in some spots. This is the island of Kauai that was hit the hardest. This was closest to the center. We only missed a direct landfall by about 50 miles or so, and you notice the winds are coming down. As far as additional rainfall, maybe isolated totals, especially at the higher peaks on the Big Island. We still have a southerly flow, a humid flow, but that's not a big deal. All of the rivers I've seen have begun to come down. Now let's talk about what's happening in Southern California, because this is a big talker as far as California goes. So we have what's left of what's Marie. Marie was a big hurricane. It sent some powerful waves. We showed you the video that crashed into those homes, but it also has sent some tropical moisture. So we're still dealing with the high surf. We're still dealing with those huge waves, the rip currents, but the humidity is what everyone's talking about. The dew points are very Florida-like, or anywhere down along the Gulf Coast. 66 is the dew point in LA. So that's when you get in the uncomfortable range. Tomorrow, it's supposed to be in the mid-70s. So the right now, it feels about 101 in L.A. Tomorrow, Hallie, it's going to feel like about 108 in Los Angeles, which is probably warmer than Miami when you factor in the humidity.
0: Wow, that is a crazy stat. Bill Cairns, lots to watch on your beat. Thank you very much, Bill. Appreciate that. So one American family now saying that they themselves found and helped recover the bodies of two grandparents and their grandchildren after a plane crash near the Bahamas. This small plane, piloted by 80-year-old Mario Lamar, going down in the water, where all four people were ultimately found. You see the family here, just devastating. The flight path here shows they took off Monday morning but lost contact on their way to Miami. Tom Costello is here now with this story. Tom, what else do we know about what happened?
4: 80-year-old Lamar, Mario Lamar, 79-year-old Lily, 28-year-old Sophia Sosa, their grandchild, and 22-year-old Christian Sosa, their grandson. Absolutely heartbreaking. 80 years old, but he had been a pilot for 40 years.
0: And there's no upper age limit on when you can pilot a small plane,
4: right? Of course not. And he was very experienced. And by the way, there's no suggestion right now that this was pilot error. They would regularly go to the Bahamas, where he had a second home. He was there with his grandkids. And they needed to fly back to Miami yesterday. But the flight path shows that they didn't fly straight to Miami. They did a very southern route. Look at that. Flew way, way, way out of their way. Instead of going over to Miami, they're going south, south, south, south, south, and then suddenly they go down very, very quickly. And here's the tragedy. They went down, we believe, in very bad weather that had kind of stalled the official search and rescue efforts. So the family, seeing the flight radar data, launched their own emergency response in their own boats. They asked for as much help as they could get from their everybody in the area. Take a listen to the niece who was talking about what happened.
5: My uncle is a lifelong, very experienced pilot, and they were departing business as usual, like he's done his entire life. He is a very experienced pilot, and he took every measure, was very good at maintaining composure and always ensuring and addressing the cause at hand.
4: Isn't this tragic? So yesterday, the family themselves found one of the bodies, pulled that person into their own boat. And then today, the family went back out on the water with others asking for help. And the family again found the other three and pulled them, the bodies, into their boat. And then handed the bodies over to the Bahamian authorities. I talked to the Bahamian military a short time ago, who said that the weather was terrible. They think weather was, in fact, the issue. Yeah. And they're now coordinating with U.S. Coast Guard to return the bodies back to Miami.
0: Just a horrific situation. Yeah. Tom Costello, thank you for your reporting on that. Appreciate it.
4: You bet.
0: Let's take it to Massachusetts now, where we've got breaking news tonight. We are now, for the first time, hearing directly and exclusively from some of the jurors in that stunning mistrial of Lindsey Clancy. Mom accused of murdering her three small children. Three of those jurors, including the foreperson, confirming to our NBC Boston station that, yes, there was, they say, one holdout juror who would not change his mind. That's why apparently this mistrial was declared. Remember Friday, that kind of all-day drama that went down? Because Clancy's defense attorney pulled out all the stops, basically, to try to prevent this thing from becoming a mistrial. That's after the jury came back three times saying they were deadlocked, apparently because of someone on the jury who wouldn't budge. Listen to what some of the other jurors are telling Sue O'Connell, who you've seen almost every day on the show, over at NBC Boston. Watch.
6: He was very arrogant. He really did not take anything that anybody said. The nurses, he tried to ask a question about the medications, and we went back to the report from South Shore Hospital. We had the toxicology report. We could see exactly the amounts. The nurses in the room spoke to that and talked to that.
7: There were nurses on the jury. There were nurses on the jury.
6: Yes.
8: Sorry.
6: And they spoke to that specific thing. That was a question that he had. And he just completely disregarded the information that they gave him.
8: I mean, he had reasonable doubt. He admitted he had reasonable doubt after we watched that video of the interview. I think that's when it was. He admitted he had reasonable doubt, and I started filling out the forms. I was so excited. I actually, there were three forms I had to fill out, and I started filling them out. I wrote my signature on each one, and then he said, but I'm still not going to say that she's not guilty by reason of insanity.
9: I'm not sure if rogue is the right word, Sue, but every one of us in the hours of her frustration would get up and walk the room. Because you just couldn't sit anymore. And we'd all go over to the cart with the exhibits. He I think, got up to the cart once, very briefly, and went back to his seat. He would not interact with us and try to understand. We read to him on numerous occasions the definition of reasonable doubt from Judge Sullivan's instruction. He actually said one day in the end, well, why don't we have the judge come in and read it again? And we were like, no, we have it in front of us. We don't need that. And we would highlight it and, you know, so-and-so, this is the definition of reasonable doubt. But he had the hardest time getting off the fact that Lindsay viciously killed her children.
10: Again, the first time that we are hearing from any of the jurors publicly now on the Lindsay Clancy case, talking with Sue O'Connell. What happens next with that case? Kind of up in the air at this point. Last week, prosecutors said they hadn't made a decision on whether or not to retry the case. Clancy's attorney has hinted he'd be open to talking with prosecutors about a potential plea agreement. Remember, Clancy's attorney had argued over the course of this trial that she had been struggling with postpartum psychosis and couldn't tell right from wrong when she killed her children in January of 2023. Prosecutors had argued Clancy did know right from wrong and made a deliberate choice. Let me bring in now Sue O'Connell, NBC Boston's courtroom insider, who is joining us now live outside court. Misty Maris has our legal analysis. Sue, we'll start with you, and thank you for being on with us after what sounds like a really fascinating interview with these jurors describing, Sue, what went down over the course of days inside that deliberation room. What else did they tell you? What else stood out to you?
11: Well, you know, first of all, they didn't go in 11 to 1. That's how they say they came out. They actually were split. They were split on the charges. They weren't unanimous. And they immediately dug in to look at all the pieces of evidence, so many pieces of evidence. And they really took this very, very seriously. They had whiteboards. The foreperson that you saw there, Ronnie, is a former fifth grade special needs teacher. So she was busy herding the cats in that deliberation room. And then they finally got to, as they said, 11 to 1. And it was so loud, and there were so many arguments that the alternates who were down the hallway in another room could hear them yelling. They jokingly told me that they called each other names that we can't say on television, even on digital and web and cable television. But in the end, they all really supported each other, hugged each other, except for this one juror who they believe was not following the law, Hallie.
10: Again, the jurors were asked, I believe, Sue, correct me if I'm wrong, by the judge, if they understood, right, the concept of reasonable doubt, et cetera. And all of the jurors said that they did understand, right, when this mistrial was declared.
11: Yeah, absolutely. They were pulled individually after one of the announcements from them that they were hung. And they say that this juror stood there and told the judge he understood and then went back to the deliberation room and then again continued on in this world of reasonable doubt that he had. Mm. And in fact, one of the jurors actually got up to the whiteboard and made his argument to the other jurors and said, tell me where I'm wrong. So they really feel that they failed at this. And their efforts here were really, really quite impressive.
10: As you point out, they didn't walk into that deliberation room 11 to 1. Was there any particular moment or moments, plural, that they described to you that sort of that helped clarify or crystallize the case for them as they were deliberating about it, for these three that you spoke with?
11: Yeah, they were just very clear that they were able to separate the horror of the killing of these three children, of Cora, of Callum, of Dawson, by Lindsay Clancy. That was never at odds here. Everybody understood that terrible thing happened. They were able to listen to the horrendous 911 call. They clearly said they don't think Patrick Clancy had anything to do with this. It was a horrendous situation he came into. They looked at the autopsy photos, yet they were still able to focus on the crux of the issue, whether or not she knew right from wrong and whether or not she was mentally ill. So I was just really impressive with their hero's journey here to stay focused on the law, at least 11 of them.
10: One of the things that you and I talked about over the course of this trial were these moments where mortal sin, I believe, came up. Did they reflect on that at all? Did that strike them too?
11: Yeah. Yeah, absolutely. One of the jurors I spoke to actually was the woman I saw have the biggest reaction, and she's not even really that religious. I did spoke. Kelly has the one that is the one that was wearing the cross that many people noted. Yeah, they felt that was an intrusion. They have a lot of comments, negative comments around the way the Commonwealth ran this case, their lack of compassion, introducing Catholicism into the case, I think. But in the end, they got down to reasonable doubt, and that's what really tipped the 11 to 1.
10: Did they have any idea, Sue? I mean, the intense spotlight that was on this case. I mean, headlines coast to coast. And, you know, they're not obviously, you know, reading news articles. Did they have any idea just how big the spotlight was on this case, on the 12 of them as they were going through this process of this week's long trial?
11: Yeah, Hallie, they did. I mean, and they said to me jokingly, they even took our NBC 10 Boston apps off their phones. They took all their news apps off. They read books. They watched movies when they got home. They talked about the process of American justice with their grandchildren, but not about the case. And they felt really dedicated that they didn't have to look at this stuff. They were not told they couldn't go on social media or couldn't go out of the house, but they were dedicated to really just paying attention to what was in the courtroom. They did say they were a little worried, you know, when people started showing up. We had that incursion of someone who took their photo and all the state police that had to guard them. But in the end, they stayed away from anything that would have influenced their opinion and their ability to adjudicate this fairly.
10: Sue O'Connell, heck of an interview. We're so glad that you're bringing it to us live here. And our big thanks to your colleagues there at NBC Boston who helped work with us on this. Thank you, Sue. I know we will talk again soon. There's much more to come on this. Appreciate that.
11: Thank you,
10: Misty Maris, let me go to you. Boy, you know, when you hear this, what goes through your mind?
12: Well, we got amazing insight and an interview from Sue. I just have to give her the props for that. Well, what I saw hearing from those jurors that Sue was interviewing is kind of a mix. There's one thing that was a little problematic, and that is that there was a representation that one juror said even though he believed there was reasonable doubt, he was still going to wanted to convict Lindsey Clancy. So that's a problem. But there's a line, Hallie, and a distinction. Somebody who's frustrating or difficult to speak to or has a different opinion, that's not enough for the removal of a juror. And, you know, now we're at the point where there's been a mistrial declared. But when you're talking about what was going on behind those closed doors, it sounds like there was a lot of intensity when it came to the end. And it was, in fact, 11-1 favoring the defense.
10: Does that surprise? I mean, one of the details that Sue described that really struck me when she said it was this idea that the alternates, I think she said down the hall or on the floor below or, you know, not the same, could hear how loud it was getting inside that jury room. Is that typically common? I mean, that things would get so heated that it would be that verbal?
12: It wouldn't be the first time that there are intense deliberations happening behind closed doors, but oftentimes, Hallie, we don't know because there is such an importance of keeping deliberations secret. It's deliberative privilege. The reason that we don't dig into what exactly is happening in that jury room during the course of a trial is because jurors are supposed to have candor, be able to have these open conversations. But I would expect, Hallie, given what we've heard, I wouldn't sleep on Reddington trying to file some type of appellate motion.
10: Could this be used? You know, could what they say be used by Clancy's defense team here, Misty?
12: Specifically with regard to the juror who said that there was reasonable doubt was ignored. Hallie, it would be an incredible uphill battle, but I could see a double jeopardy argument coming out of it. Again, uphill battle, but I wouldn't be surprised if Kevin Reddington pulls out all the stops and takes every course of action that he can.
10: Super quickly, Missy, just while we're talking about Kevin Reddington, he suggested today to, I think it was CBS Boston, that perhaps President Trump, because, you know, if that was the state case, there would be no pardon there, but maybe President Trump could pick up the phone and call the Republican DA there in Plymouth County, you know, and weigh in on this, if you will. Do you think that's at all realistic? Is that just sort of the musings of a defense attorney now as he's looking ahead to the next phase of the trial? How do you read that?
12: Yeah, I was surprised to hear that because obviously the president can't do anything when it comes to a state prosecution. But it sounds like, again, pulling out all the stops, making that statement.
10: Okay.
12: The district attorney should not be pressured, though, by the president of the United States or anyone. They have an ethical obligation to only bring cases that can be proved beyond a reasonable doubt.
10: Misty Maris, a lot of developments on this one today, late today. Thanks to you. Thanks to Sue, of course, as well, and to NBC Boston, too. More to come on NBC News throughout the day. Thank you so much, Misty. Let's take it to Miami now. We're in just a couple hours from now. We expect to know more about that deadly cargo plane crash there. The feds are going to give an update as we're learning more about the victims. The sheriff is confirming all 5 people killed in this horrific crash were in the same cleaning van when the plane overshot the runway and slammed into several cars. And look at this video. You can see somebody who looks to be jumping out of the Amazon-branded plane just after the crash. And then an up-close look here as first responders find a survivor trapped in the wreckage. Watch.
13: Is there anybody else in there?
14: Rescue!
13: Yep. He's got one breathing.
14: He's alive.
13: He's alive.
10: You hear them yelling, we got one breathing. He's alive. Let me bring in George Solis in Miami for more on this. George, we expect an update in just a little bit now from federal investigators, right, as we're learning more about the victims.
15: That's right, Hallie. We know that the NTSB has the black boxes in their possession right now. They've had them to analyze. And so presumably we'll hear a little bit of what they have learned. What have they've surmised from the data, which could include anything from what was happening inside the cockpit to any mechanical or trouble that may have been on board the flight when it overshot that runway by more than 1300 feet, slamming into that van where we now know those seven individuals were, five of them dying inside of that van once they were transported to the hospital and declared, of course, two of them still in critical condition tonight. And we know that there was another victim that was hit in another car when this plane landed and came to rest, where it still is behind. We know this team of NTSB investigators, 32 of them, still combing the wreckage. They are still working on trying to interview the pilot and the co-pilot, which we know were released from the hospital. Today, of course, the focus now on those victims and their families. Today, the sheriff announcing all of those names today. Their ages range from the 40s to a gentleman who is at 75 years old. Here's a little bit more what the sheriff had to say.
16: It's an incredibly tragic incident that has occurred. One leaves their house to go to work, to visit family, to do what we normally do, and without ever thinking that this is even a possibility, what occurred. Unfortunately, we are left with picking up the pieces and trying to identify what happened and how it occurred.
15: And so again, in a few hours, the NTSB chairwoman, Jen Hammondy, will be holding a briefing, and hopefully we'll get a little bit more details about where they stand with this investigation, Hallie.
10: George Solis, live for us there outside that scene in Miami. George, thank you. Let's take you overseas now, where Russian strikes on Ukraine have killed two people and hurt 10 others overnight. Really a bloody end to the whole no-shoot policy that lasted about 3 days while negotiators were there in the region. Clearly, that is over now. Look at this. This is the moment that an airstrike hit a Ukrainian TV station right there. The Ukrainian president, Volodymyr Zelensky, says his army intercepted something like 175 targets from the air, but they couldn't get to all of them. So you had some missiles hitting apartment buildings like this one. This is the damage today. You can see things are just torn down, ripped down, walls are shredded. After those strikes, President Trump apparently spoke to Vladimir Putin, the Russian president, on the phone for about an hour today, according to a Kremlin aide, who said President Trump is pushing for the war to end soon. That has been the goal, obviously, of his team in the region as well. Richard Engel is joining us now from Kyiv, and it is a dangerous escalation yet again, Richard.
17: It is after Jared Kushner and Steve Witkoff, President Trump's envoys, left. This very brief, very limited ceasefire evaporated. It was always only a ceasefire that applied to Moscow and applied to Kyiv. And after Jared Kushner and Steve Witkoff left the country, the attacks here in Kyiv resumed, and they resumed in a very intense way. You showed a building that was hit earlier today. That was a television studio, a media headquarters where there are radio journalists operating, television journalists operating. I was inside that building shortly after it was attacked. There were green rooms that were devastated, followed a blood trail from one room where a journalist left. That's the attack I'm talking about, hitting right, a direct hit into the building. Not far from where the impact was a row of green rooms, a row of offices, and the floor was streaked with blood as people were trying to make their way out of the building. And as you can also see, this happened in the middle of the day because right now Ukraine is facing a critical shortage of missile defense systems, of air defense systems. And it's not just Russian airstrikes or Russian ballistic missiles. Russia is using a new kind of drone. These are jet-powered drones. Previously, they were using propeller-powered drones. And the Ukrainian air defense, with significant outside help and a lot of ingenuity, they had been able to counter about 90% of the Ukrainian drones, because these ones powered by propellers flew relatively low. They didn't fly very quickly, but the addition of a small jet engine means that they can travel much, much faster at much higher altitudes. And at this stage, because this is a game of one-upsmanship, there is a war of technology here. At this stage, the Ukrainians can't stop those jet-powered drones. And we saw them crashing into buildings, crashing into industrial areas, causing a lot of damage. I saw one of them fly overhead today. And there was absolutely nothing that the Ukrainians could do about it. Well, people were just looking up, as I was, as this drone was searching over the city for its target.
10: Richard Engel, just so vivid. And we're glad to have you on the ground, obviously, bringing us the reporting that you and your team have. Appreciate you. Thanks. Coming up, much more to get to here on the show, including a third death at Burning Man. What we're learning now about what happened. Plus, the Smithsonian's first black leader now stepping down. We'll explain why and the legacy he leaves behind.

0: So a new misdemeanor conviction for a Virginia mom is shining a light on this conversation around free-range parenting, so-called, after she had Child Protective Services called on her for letting her five-year-old walk alone in their neighborhood for about a half a mile. She's now telling our Maggie Vespa that this whole ordeal, what she's going through now, feels overblown.
1: You'd let him play outside alone before. You'd let him walk without you before.
2: Yes, he often goes to his friends' houses. He has two friends in between our house and the pond that he would often ask to go to their houses and walk down there by himself.
0: Carrie-Anne Parkinson says back in early June, she gave her son, who's five, permission to walk this half mile alone to this neighborhood pond. They live in a gated community to look for feathers, like goose feathers, something he likes to do. One of the community's security guards stopped the boy, took him back home. The guard then told Parkinson she broke the law, that he had to call police. 2 weeks later, the officers show up at her house with a warrant for her arrest. She was eventually, just recently, convicted of a misdemeanor. All of it fueling this debate about how much independence parents should be allowed to give their young children, the age at which this is appropriate, and the legal consequences for this kind of thing. Let me bring in Dani Ceballos for more on this. And she is facing legal consequences. I mean, you heard her there with Maggie. Her name is now on the Virginia Abuse and Neglect Registry for 7 years, right?
3: That's right. Yes. And she has a conviction. Granted, it's a misdemeanor conviction. But what I tell clients all the time is anything on your record is a life sentence, because people are going to see that, they can search it, and it will make people pass judgment on you. So the mere fact that she may have gotten a suspended sentence and is only doing probation, the fact that she has a conviction can be, professionally at least, fatal.
0: What about the fact that she's appealing this conviction? What does she need to do for that to be successful?
3: What she can't do is just go to a higher court and say, this is unfair, I don't agree with this. But she might have a good argument, a constitutional argument, which is that parents have a constitutional right to raise their children. And the mere fact that somebody just disagrees on parenting techniques, that may not be sufficient. This could be an unconstitutional conviction, but it's an uphill battle and a shot in the dark.
0: But to your point, I mean, this has created, I have to tell you, like, all over, you know, my algorithm and the group chats, like, people talking about this, because it speaks to this discussion that I think a lot of parents have at what, you know, giving the balance between giving kids independence, keeping them safe, the sort of moment in time that we live in societally, the moment of time people grew up in that may have felt different, et cetera. And there are no, like, there's a law in Virginia, right, in the state that says you can only let your child under the age of six walk, you know, 200 yards by that. Like, there's nothing that gets that nitty gritty and specific.
3: Right, exactly. And, you know, what is child neglect? Look, in a former life, I handled dependency cases where the state takes kids away from bad parents. And I have to tell you, the horrors that I saw there are nothing close to this. So this shows that it is a judgment call, that one security guard can decide to make a phone call, and it can affect people's lives forever.
0: Dani Ceballos, one to watch for sure. Thank you. Keep us posted if there's any news on that appeal, obviously, in the days to come. Appreciate you. Let's take you to Illinois now with a tie back to our top story related to the Lindsey Clancy controversial mistrial. A mom in that state, in Illinois, who was allegedly, quote, invested in that trial, has been ordered to be held in custody on charges of murdering her toddler. This is Corey Walsh in court today. She's in this sketch. She's in the red jumpsuit. Her attorney said Walsh was in a state of psychosis at the time the child died. The defense argued she should be given medical care at an inpatient psychiatric facility. But the judge on the case says there's enough evidence to show she's a risk to her other kids and to her husband. Prosecutors say Walsh had recently become very invested in the Clancy murder trial and had been actively discussing the case in a group chat with her friends hours before police found Walsh's son dead and before she attempted to die by suicide. V. Wen from our Chicago station is following this story for us with a warning that some of the details of this case are hard to hear.
4: 40-year-old Corey Walsh faced a judge for the first time, her head down as the criminal complaint was being read in court. Prosecutors say Walsh killed her 2-year-old son, who was found in the family's basement hanging from the rafter. Her two oldest children came home from school and made the horrific discovery before running to a neighbor's for help. Prosecutors say Walsh attempted to self-harm. She told investigators she killed her son because he was the devil and the Antichrist. At one point, prosecutors say she also made additional statements about wanting to harm her husband by poisoning him with the drink when he returned home. According to

0: Prosecutors' friends say Walsh had been invested in the Lindsey Clancy trial and was in a group text talking about the case hours prior to the killing. The defense argued she was in a state of psychosis at the time and that the Clancy trial had no correlation with what happened on September 1st. The defense pushed for her to be released to an inpatient psychiatric facility and says she's been diagnosed with a brief psychotic disorder. The judge ruled she was a risk and danger to her family and believes the state met its burden of proof. The judge ordered her detained and for her to receive her treatment and medication at the county jail.
1: We're disappointed with the ruling, but we were going to continue to work really hard to investigate this case and present the defense as correct, which is that she was psychotic and this is not a first-degree murder.
2: We feel very strongly about what Corey needs. The attention she needs, we're going to continue fighting for that.
1: This is a tragedy. There are no winners here. There are no winners.
0: The defense says Walsh's husband and mother have unwavering love and support for her and that she doesn't have a history of mental health. They were not in court today as Walsh's 2-year-old son was laid to rest. She is back in court on the 24th. Reporting from the Will County Courthouse, V1 NBC 5 News.
3: 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Let's get you over now to the five things our team thinks you should know about tonight. Number one, a third person who is a Burning Man has now died in less than a week, according to a local sheriff's office. This person died being transported to a hospital in Reno. That's about 120 miles away from the Playa, the festival site. No word yet on a cause of death. Number two, the head of the Smithsonian says he will step down at the end of the year. Lonnie Bunch had a number of roles there for nearly 40 years and was the Smithsonian's first black leader. A person familiar with the situation tells NBC Bunch would have retired a year ago, but felt he had to defend the Smithsonian from White House attacks. Number three, four paintings were stolen today from the Renoir Museum on the French Riviera. The thieves cut a hole through a fence in the garden, busted in through a window. They ended up dropping a couple of the paintings. Yikes, while they were running off. The value of the stuff that was taken is more than $10 million. Number four, new video shows a man from Canada being rescued in the Indian Ocean. He ended up in a small boat after his catamaran started sinking. The guy's brother called officials in Australia for help after he missed some scheduled check-ins with his family. Incredibly, we're told he was found in good condition. He's doing okay. Looks like bad weather may have had the boat take on some water. Number five, we're still a ways away from Girl Scout cookie season, but hey, there's a new option for your four-legged bestie. Blueberry muffin-flavored dog cookies. So the Girl Scouts will be selling those this year. The other addition is Sparkables, the first allergy-friendly cookie. Oatmeal, chocolate chip, gluten-free, allergen-free. Interesting. To another one we're following tonight. We got a little of everything for you on this show. You ready for this one? I'm just going to tell you, it's rabid goats. It's a rabies scare. It's a thing in North Carolina. They're saying some 300 people were potentially exposed to rabies from baby goats at a petting zoo in North Carolina. People from all across the state say they, you know, they went to the petting zoo. What do? You pet the goats. And now they're concerned, to say the least. Here's Ann Thompson.
4: A mother speaking out as rabies fears spread across North Carolina.
5: The animals seem fine. I honestly never expected anything like this to happen.
4: Tatiana Villatoro hired a mobile petting zoo for her 4-year-old's birthday. A fun event until they found out the baby goats had rabies, potentially endangering the 30 guests. Three baby goats at Farm Adventures tested positive for the deadly virus, with a fourth suspected. The owners saying in a post they didn't know the goats were bitten by an infected skunk in their pen and have since euthanized the animals. The cute farm animals featured in at least 10 events across the state certainly didn't look dangerous. But state health officials tell NBC News the risks are very real and that so far they've recommended more than 250 people seek treatment. Tonight, officials are urging anyone who might have come in contact with the goats to reach out to their local health department. Villatoro telling our affiliate WCNC she learned of the potential exposures weeks after the event. not from the mobile petting zoo she hired, but a family friend who had seen news reports.
5: Just so scary to be in that situation and have to tell my family members that they've been exposed to rabies, and especially because my kid was exposed to this.
4: And she's not alone.
6: I did feed the goat, so like the saliva and stuff did get on me.
4: Rabies can be transmitted by a bite, scratch, or even infected saliva that gets into the body. The CDC says fewer than 10 Americans die from rabies every year, thanks to robust prevention efforts, which include a series of shots, the key treatment for this very dangerous virus.
7: It's almost always nearly fatal once signs or symptoms of rabies start, which is why we encourage coming to the doctor promptly and potentially starting that vaccine series.
4: It can take weeks for those symptoms to show up. At this time, there is no indication any humans have gotten it. Last month, we talked to another mom who started her child on the shots after he was exposed to the goats, too.
8: I don't want to bury my child.
4: Now the Villatoro family faces their own battle.
5: There's a lot of people that, including my family members and even myself, wondering, like, how am I going to pay for this?
4: As they get treatment to ward off a fatal infection.
3: Now, Hallie, every doctor we have spoken to says time is of the essence. You need to go to your health professional. Tell them if you have been in contact with these rabid goats, and then make a decision about whether or not you need this series of shots. As for how you will pay for them, insurance covers most rabies shots in most cases. There is also help from the manufacturer and help from the state for the uninsured or underinsured. Hallie? Ann Thompson, what a story. Ann, thank you very much for being with us. Appreciate it. Coming up, a crowd taking over the street in San Diego. We'll tell you how this pool party apparently went rogue. Plus, if you're waiting on your Amazon order, you might want to hang tight. How hundreds of packages ended up, spilled out on the highway in Indiana. That's next.

0: To tonight's original now with in-depth reporting on a topic we've been watching. And tonight, it's those rogue AI agents we've been hearing so much about, with Keir Simmons bringing us one of the first reported examples of one country hitting another with an AI attack.
1: A fully autonomous artificial intelligence used as a weapon by one country targeting another. The victim was Taiwan. China was accused, and the team who spotted it thousands of miles away in Israel, saying it's one of the first incidents of its kind ever disclosed.
2: It was a fully AI operational attack. It was trying to dynamically evolve the whole operation and make decisions on the field during the attack operation itself.
1: The hack accessed at least 85 government user accounts, extracting more than 2,500 personnel records. But it was the way the attack evolved that signaled AI was in charge. Yeah.
3: So you get a phone call?
2: Yeah, I get a phone call of, listen, Kfir, we found something that we never encountered before.
3: You knew that at some point something like this would turn up?
2: We had the clues that attackers are continuously trying to operate AI at that level, but I didn't think that it would come up this fast.
3: That's scary.
1: A new startup in Israel, Dream, is continually scanning the internet to detect and disclose attacks like this to the impacted organizations. The same week, a UK power plant was taken offline for 4 days by Iran-linked hackers. On that occasion, AI was not involved, but it's only a matter of time before adversaries like Iran have AI hacking capabilities.
4: When you attack, you need to find just one open door. When you defend, you need to close all the doors.
1: Taiwan authorities saying the attack was, quote, unusual, and that this wave of attacks clearly originated from overseas. Chinese authorities have not commented.
3: How does artificial intelligence enable cyber hackers to do more than they've ever been able to do before?
4: So the adoption of this technology, giving the opportunity to work in different speed and different scale.
1: Israel finds itself on the front line. Its intelligence agencies are tech leaders. It's highly motivated to prevent hacking from countries like Iran and is now sharing that expertise internationally, including with the US. According to expert cyber reports, key US infrastructure remains highly vulnerable to attackers, including healthcare, energy, financial services, and water.
4: When you're attacking with artificial intelligence, you need also to protect it with artificial intelligence.
5: We marveled at our own magnificence as we gave birth to AI.
1: Like a scene from the movie The Matrix, the future may look like AI battling AI. Artificial intelligence attempting to hack a country or company, while more artificial intelligence works to stop the intrusion.
2: Once I see it and I see the level of judgment that AI can apply by itself autonomously without human guidance, I think that's what scares me the most.
3: How world-changing is that moment when you intercepted that hack?
4: The change is the understanding that we are in, not just before, we are already entering a new era of AI attacks that countries need to understand that they are not immune anymore in the way that they were before.
1: Keir Simmons, NBC News.
0: Our thanks to Keir for that reporting. NBC News covers hundreds of other stories every day. And because it can be tough to read or watch or listen to them all, our bureau teams have done it for you. This is what they tell us is going down in their regions in a segment we call The Local. Out of our Western Bureau, a pool party turned kind of chaotic as teens took over a street in San Diego. The latest, you know, street takeover, you could call it. Police say hundreds of people, a lot of them underage, ended up in the street with alcohol, open containers, etc. Neighbors say people were passed out in yards. One person ended up stabbed with a glass bottle. The homeowner of the aforementioned pool with the pool has been cited. Out of our Midwest Bureau, take a look. Hundreds of Amazon packages spilled all over a highway in Indiana. A tractor-trailer sideswiped another semi that was parked on the side of the road. Nobody was hurt. They had to clean up all the packages. They ended up reopening the highway a few hours later. And out of our Southern Bureau, a Georgia roller coaster is relocating to a new home. Where? Nobody knows. Well, somebody knows. We don't. It's a mystery. Six Flags bought the Airy Force One from the now-closed Fun Spot Atlanta. It's going to keep the name, but it's going to get a new home sometime before 2028. So, riders, be aware. Coming up tonight, a controversial new software in Nebraska, cutting Medicaid funding for hundreds of disabled people. How one mother says the tech has upended her son's lives. Next.

0: To an NBC News exclusive now, with some families in Nebraska saying the state is taking away these health care funds, this money they so desperately need, meant for disabled people. Families like Susan Brown's. She's always worried about what would happen to her two sons who have severe autism after she and her husband died. Those fears growing now after Susan was diagnosed with breast cancer last year.
1: I'm scared to death about my rare aggressive cancer taking my life and leaving them here. I can't do it. I cannot do it.
0: Incredibly emotional for her, but she thought she found a solution. She's going to use Medicaid money to hire a care team for her sons. But the state put in place some new software to review how the money is allocated. And that software decided that this family doesn't need around-the-clock care. They severely cut down that funding. This family is not alone. Since Nebraska rolled out this tool, this algorithm last year, it has cut Medicaid funding to nearly 900 people with developmental disabilities. The state says the program is meant to make funding decisions fairer and more consistent, but obviously there's some disagreement on a human level from some of these families about this. Mike Hixenbaugh sat down with the Browns. He's been doing some deep reporting on this, and we're so glad to have you with us, Mike. Thank you
2: for being here. Yeah, I'm glad to be here.
0: Tell us more about this family and this algorithm, too. What is the human oversight here? Like, walk us through all of this.
3: Susan Brown is like a lot of parents of kids with profound autism. She has spent decades trying to figure out how to keep them safe, including after she dies. So her husband and she came up with a plan to do that using this Medicaid money that would pay a team of trusted caregivers to keep David and John Michael safe 24/7 after they're dead. And then came this algorithm, which cut their funding by six figures. Susan talked with me when I met with her about what this caregiving has meant to them and what's now on the line. I think we have a clip of that.
1: They really care about them and that give them a good life one-on-one because that's what they need to be safe. And I was taking a sigh of relief. And then I got diagnosed with cancer and the funding cut all in the same 2 weeks. And I was back to being terrified.
0: Oh, man. I mean, back to back like that is horrific.
3: Yeah, and families like Susan are desperate.
0: So what does the state say about it? I mean, what's their argument here on something like this?
3: The state says this algorithm makes these funding decisions fairer and more logical. But families like Susan's say they don't make any sense. Her sons have relied on these programs for almost a half century.
0: Yeah.
3: And suddenly it's saying that they could get by with a third less care.
0: In some ways, though, you're just scratching the surface, right? Sure. Mike, I know you've been doing a lot of reporting on the way that Medicaid cuts are impacting specifically families who have disabled people in them.
3: With Donald Trump's big, beautiful bill set to cut $1 trillion out of Medicaid over the next decade, Nebraska, what's happening in Nebraska is a preview, potentially, of the ways that states can shrink those budgets, turn the dials on one of these algorithms, and reduce spending without taking a vote on it, essentially making quiet cuts and avoiding that political fight.
0: Come back. Tell us more about it as you keep reporting this out, Mike. It's important stuff, and I commend folks to read more on NBCNews.com and to watch more of it there. Thank you so much. Yeah. Appreciate it. More to come here on the show. We're going to take you live to London with new royal tensions. Yes, Harry and Meghan back in the UK. What they're now saying about King Charles' announcement about their royal roles, say that five times fast. That's next.

0: All right, more royal drama today as a spokesperson for Prince Harry and his wife Meghan Markle tell NBC News the couple was surprised by a letter from King Charles, which made clear they are not working members of the royal family, that they have no official royal roles, of course, after they left and moved to the U.S. They're now back in London. But look, the British tabs are having a field day with what they're calling the royal rebuke. Harry and Meghan's spokesperson says the contents of the letter were shared with their staff just a couple of hours before it was released. They're saying they didn't get a chance to contribute to the letter at all. Harry and Meghan are also meeting with a government committee this week to talk about whether they should get taxpayer-funded security now that they're back in the U.K. Our royal contributor, India McTaggart, is here to break it all down. We're so glad to have you back with us, India. Thank you for being here.
1: Thank you.
0: You helped. We chatted with you when you helped break the story that Harry and Meghan were, in fact, moving from the U.S. back to the U.K., at least for a bit. What's going on with this whole controversy over the royal letter we reported on yesterday? King Charles basically was kind of clarifying for the first time, yeah, they're coming back, but they're not getting official royal roles again, right?
1: So King Charles, through the royal household, was basically just laying down the law. That was what this letter is. It was a polite arm's length letter to remind the public and also the Duke and Duchess of Sussex that they are private citizens, not working members of the royal family, that they can undertake their sort of personal charitable interests, but not on behalf of the firm, and that their HRH titles remain in abeyance, aka dormant. This is a reminder to the couple as much as it is to the general public so that they don't get confused and think that they are working royals when they do pretty much look like they are quasi in these working royal roles, right? So it was really the king laying down the law. And yeah, their spokespeople replied that they were surprised not to have received advanced warning, which I think speaks a little bit to their hubris in a way, because why would they have contributed to this letter? This was the king setting out what their roles should be set out to be here in London, you know?
0: I also wonder, India, if it doesn't say something to you that, like, here they are. They've been back in the UK for what? Like, less than 2 weeks. And already it's like day after day of drama, you know?
1: I know. Well, we refer to it in the British press as the Sussex Circus. And it kind of speaks to maybe an inability to communicate effectively among, you know, their staff with the royal household.
0: Interesting.
1: But in my view, I don't think that they should have contributed to this letter because it is just the king as monarch setting out through the royal household their specific roles, the fact that they're not working members of the royal family. I don't blame him for doing so. You know, there were calls for this to happen. He was under pressure to define it.
0: Mm. And all of it with these security questions still hanging out there, too. India McTaggart, we're so glad to have you on. Always, thank you. Come back the next time the, as you say, Sussex Circus flares up again. Appreciate you.
1: Thank you.
0: Appreciate all of you for watching, as always, as well. That does it for us for this hour. We'll see you tomorrow. But for

0: We are coming on the air with, for the first time ever, the brand new interview with jurors, including the foreperson in the Lindsey Clancy controversial mistrial. This new exclusive and how they're describing some tense moments inside the deliberations.
1: In the hours of her frustration, would get up and walk the room because you just couldn't sit anymore.
0: Prosecutors now considering their next move as Clancy's defense attorney makes his own suggestion to President Trump. Our reporter in Boston has this exclusive joining us in just a minute. Plus, we're live on the ground in Hawaii, which is picking up the pieces after Hurricane Lowell slammed the islands with up to 2 feet of rain in some spots. Tens of thousands tonight still in the dark. Also new tonight, the big warning from North Carolina health officials on rabid baby goats at a petting zoo, potentially exposing hundreds of people. We'll tell you what you should know. Then a story that might be taking over your For You page, right? This Virginia mom charged because she let her five-year-old walk down to a local pond by himself. She's now been convicted on that misdemeanor. What it says about free-range parenting in this day and age. Plus, we're sitting down with NBC's own. We're so excited about this one. You've seen him on Sunday Night Football. You've seen him on the Olympics. Mike Tirico is going to be right here on HJN because, yes, football's back, baby. His takes on what this season holds. And his prediction, of course, on the Philadelphia Eagles. You know I got to ask. That's coming up a little bit later on in the show. Hey there, I'm Hallie, and we are starting with some breaking news out of Massachusetts, where we are now for the first time hearing directly and exclusively from jurors in that stunning mistrial of Lindsey Clancy, the mom accused of murdering her three small children. Three of them, including the foreperson you see here, these jurors, confirming to our NBC Boston station that, yes, there was a holdout juror who they say would not change his mind. Remember Friday, this kind of all-day drama went down because Clancy's defense attorney pulled out all the stops to try to prevent this thing from being declared a mistrial after the jury came back not once, not twice, but three times saying they were deadlocked. Apparently because of this one person who wouldn't budge. Listen to what some of the jurors are telling Sue O'Connell, who you've seen almost every day on this show over at NBC Boston.
2: He was very arrogant. He really did not take anything that anybody said. The nurses, he tried to ask a question about the medications, and we went back to the report from South Shore Hospital. We had the toxicology report. We could see exactly the amounts. The nurses in the room spoke to that and talked to that.
3: There were nurses on the jury. There were nurses on the jury.
2: Yes.
4: Sorry.
2: And they spoke to that specific thing. That was a question that he had. And he just completely disregarded the information that they gave him.
4: I mean, he had reasonable doubt. He admitted he had reasonable doubt after we watched that video of the interview. I think that's when it was. He admitted he had reasonable doubt. And I started filling out the forms. I was so excited. I actually, there were three forms I had to fill out. And I started filling them out. I wrote my signature on each one. And then he said, but I'm still not going to say that she's not guilty by reason of insanity.
1: I'm not sure if rogue is the right word, Sue, but every one of us in the hours of her frustration would get up and walk the room because you just couldn't sit anymore. And we'd all go over to the cart with the exhibits. I think, got up to the cart once very briefly and went back to his seat. He would not interact with us and try to understand. We read to him on numerous occasions the definition of reasonable doubt from Judge Sullivan's instruction. He actually said one day in the end, well, why don't we have the judge come in and read it again? And we were like, no, we have it in front of us. We don't need that. And we would highlight it and, you know, so-and-so, this is the definition of reasonable doubt. But he had the hardest time getting off the fact that Lindsey viciously killed her children.
0: It's just some really fascinating insight into what they say went on inside that jury room. So what happens next in the Clancy case? That's kind of up in the air at this point. Last week, prosecutors said they hadn't made a decision on whether or not to retry the case. Clancy's attorney has hinted he'd be open to talking about prosecutors about a potential plea agreement. Clancy's attorney had argued over the course of this trial she was struggling with postpartum psychosis, that she couldn't tell right from wrong when she killed her children in January of 2023. But prosecutors argue the opposite. They say she did know right from wrong, that she made a deliberate choice. Let me bring in Sue O'Connell now, NBC Boston's courtroom insider. She is outside court. She has that interview. Misty Maris has our legal analysis. But let's start with Sue. Thank you for being on with us after what sounds like a really fascinating interview with these jurors describing, Sue, what went down over the course of days inside that deliberation room. What else did they tell you? What else stood out to you?
5: Well, you know, first of all, they didn't go in 11 to 1. That's how they say they came out. They actually were split. They were split on the charges. They weren't unanimous. And they immediately dug in to look at all the pieces of evidence, so many pieces of evidence. And they really took this very, very seriously. They had whiteboards. The foreperson that you saw there, Ronnie, is a former fifth grade special needs teacher. So she was busy herding the cats in that deliberation room. And then they finally got to, as they said, 11 to 1. And it was so loud, and there were so many arguments that the alternates who were down the hallway in another room could hear them yelling. They jokingly told me that they called each other names that we can't say on television, even on digital and web and cable television. But in the end, they all really supported each other, hugged each other, except for this one juror who they believe was not following the law, Hallie.
0: Again, the jurors were asked, I believe, Sue, correct me if I'm wrong, by the judge, if they understood, right, the concept of reasonable doubt, et cetera. And all of the jurors said that they did understand, right, when this mistrial was declared.
5: Yeah, absolutely. They were pulled individually after one of the announcements from them that they were hung. And they say that this juror stood there and told the judge he understood and then went back to the deliberation room and then again continued on in this world of reasonable doubt that he had. Mm-hmm. And in fact, one of the jurors actually got up to the whiteboard and made his argument to the other jurors and said, tell me where I'm wrong. So they really feel that they failed at this. And their efforts here were really, really quite impressive.
0: As you point out, they didn't walk into that deliberation room 11 to 1. Was there any particular moment or moments, plural, that they described to you that sort of that helped clarify or crystallize the case for them as they were deliberating about it, for these three that you spoke with?
5: Yeah, they were just very clear that they were able to separate the horror of the killing of these three children, of Cora, of Callum, of Dawson, by Lindsey Clancy. That was never at odds here. Everybody understood that terrible thing happened. They were able to listen to the horrendous 911 call. They clearly said they don't think Patrick Clancy had anything to do with this. It was a horrendous situation he came into. They looked at the autopsy photos, yet they were still able to focus on the crux of the issue, whether or not she knew right from wrong and whether or not she was mentally ill. So I was just really impressed with their hero's journey here to stay focused on the law, at least 11 of them.
0: One of the things that you and I talked about over the course of this trial were these moments where mortal sin, I believe, came up. Did they reflect on that at all? Did that strike them too?
5: Yeah. Yeah, absolutely. One of the jurors I spoke to actually was the woman I saw have the biggest reaction, and she's not even really that religious. I did spoke. Kelly has the one that is the one that was wearing the cross that many people noted. Yeah, they felt that was an intrusion. They have a lot of comments, negative comments around the way the Commonwealth ran this case, their lack of compassion, introducing Catholicism into the case, I think. But in the end, they got down to reasonable doubt, and that's what really tipped the 11 to 1.
0: Did they have any idea, Sue? I mean, the intense spotlight that was on this case. I mean, headlines coast to coast. And, you know, they're not obviously, you know, reading news articles. Did they have any idea just how big the spotlight was on this case, on the 12 of them as they were going through this process of this week's long trial?
5: Yeah, Hallie, they did. I mean, and they said to me jokingly, they even took our NBC 10 Boston apps off their phones. They took all their news apps off. They read books. They watched movies when they got home. They talked about the process of American justice with their grandchildren, but not about the case. And they felt really dedicated that they didn't have to look at this stuff. They were not told they couldn't go on social media or couldn't go out of the house, but they were dedicated to really just paying attention to what was in the courtroom. They did say they were a little worried, you know, when people started showing up. We had that incursion of someone who took their photo and all the state police that had to guard them. But in the end, they stayed away from anything that would have influenced their opinion and their ability to adjudicate this fairly.
0: Sue O'Connell, wow, heck of an interview. We're so glad that you're bringing it to us live here. And our big thanks to your colleagues there at NBC Boston who helped work with us on this. Thank you, Sue. I know we will talk again soon. There's much more to come on this. Appreciate that.
6: Thank you, Misty
0: Maris, let me go to you. Boy, you know, when you hear this, what goes through your mind?
7: Well, we got amazing insight and an interview from Sue. I just have to give her the props for that. Well, what I saw hearing from those jurors that Sue was interviewing is kind of a mix. There's one thing that was a little problematic, and that is that there was a representation that one juror said even though he believed there was reasonable doubt, he was still going to wanted to convict Lindsey Clancy. So that's a problem. But there's a line, Hallie, and a distinction. Somebody who's frustrating or difficult to speak to or has a different opinion, that's not enough for the removal of a juror. And, you know, now we're at the point where there's been a mistrial declared. But when you're talking about what was going on behind those closed doors, it sounds like there was a lot of intensity when it came to the end. And it was, in fact, 11-1 favoring the defense.
0: Does that surprise? I mean, one of the details that Sue described that really struck me when she said it was this idea that the alternates, I think she said down the hall or on the floor below or, you know, not the same, could hear how loud it was getting inside that jury room. Is that typically common? I mean, that things would get so heated that it would be that verbal?
7: It wouldn't be the first time that there are intense deliberations happening behind closed doors, but oftentimes, Hallie, we don't know because there is such an importance of keeping deliberations secret. It's deliberative privilege. The reason that we don't dig into what exactly is happening in that jury room during the course of a trial is because jurors are supposed to have candor, be able to have these open conversations. But I would expect, Hallie, given what we've heard, I wouldn't sleep on Reddington trying to file some type of appellate motion.
0: Could this be used? You know, could what they say be used by Clancy's defense team here, Misty?
7: Specifically with regard to the juror who said that there was reasonable doubt was ignored. Hallie, it would be an incredible uphill battle, but I could see a double jeopardy argument coming out of it. Again, uphill battle, but I wouldn't be surprised if Kevin Reddington pulls out all the stops and takes every course of action that he can.
0: Super quickly, Missy, just while we're talking about Kevin Reddington, he suggested today to, I think it was CBS Boston, that perhaps President Trump, because, you know, if that was the state case, there would be no pardon there, but maybe President Trump could pick up the phone and call the Republican DA there in Plymouth County, you know, and weigh in on this, if you will. Do you think that's at all realistic? Is that just sort of the musings of a defense attorney now as he's looking ahead to the next phase of the trial? How do you read that?
7: Yeah, I was surprised to hear that because obviously the president can't do anything when it comes to a state prosecution. But it sounds like, again, pulling out all the stops, making that statement.
0: Okay.
7: The district attorney should not be pressured, though, by the president of the United States or anyone. They have an ethical obligation to only bring cases that can be proved beyond a reasonable doubt.
0: Misty Maris, a lot of developments on this one today, late today. Thanks to you. Thanks to Sue, of course, as well, and to NBC Boston, too. More to come on NBC News throughout the day. Also, more to come here tonight with taking you live now to Hawaii, where the entire island, almost, of Kauai is in the dark after this dangerous and rare Category 2 hurricane flooded out parts of the state. Take a look at this house on Kauai. All the windows here are basically gone. There's broken glass everywhere. Wind gusts got up to 80 miles an hour as Hurricane Lowell roared through. This is what's left of a restaurant at a hotel there, too. And then farther east in the Pacific, it was Tropical Storm Marie that had Southern California cleaning up. Look at that. The waves just ripping down the front of those homes here. Bill Cairns is going to update us on what's happening in Cali. But let me start with Liz Kreutz on the ground for us in Hawaii.
8: Yeah, well, hey, guys, I think people we're talking to here say they did not expect to have this level of damage. We're at the Sheraton in Poipu on the south side of the island. This was once a parking lot. These are all cars for guests that the storm was so strong, it moved them all several feet. They're all now stuck here in the sand, including, guys, I'll show you our own car that we parked here. This is our car, pretty much undrivable now. This Jeep stuck in the sand. I'm just going to show you. We parked over here. This was our parking spot in this guest spot, and it just shows you the force of this surf here and these waves that it was able to push it so far, several feet over in this direction. This entire parking lot looks like a beach now. The hotel here, the whole first floor also covered in sand. Power is out for tens of thousands of people across the island right now. The worst of this storm was between 9 p.m. and 3 a.m. overnight here, local time. So people are just starting to sort of assess the damage, but definitely a lot of shock as folks wake up here and see what this storm has done. guys. Back to you.
0: Liz Kreutz reporting there. Let me bring in Bill Cairns. You heard Liz lay out what's happening in Hawaii with Lowell in the aftermath. You're also watching what's happening with Marie in Southern California, which got whacked hard.
6: Yeah, indirectly. I mean, Marie has fallen apart, but when it was a hurricane, it produced some rather large waves that did some epic damage. I mean, there's just chunks. I saw one beach in Southern California, you know, like 20 feet deep of sand is just gone, you know, and then yards all the way back out to the ocean. So there's a lot of restoration that's going to be needed after this epic Pacific hurricane season. And this is all because of the very strong El Nino, obviously you've heard about by now. So this is what's left of Marie. And this tropical plume of moisture is heading in the Southern California. When you think of Southern California, you think of, you know, dry heat. Yes, it can get hot, but typically it's not humid. So this is the opposite of that. So we still have large waves, not as bad as yesterday, but for the next day or two, there's still going to be some swells coming in. But what's really getting people's attention is the dew points. So the dew points typically in Florida are in the low 70s. Right now, we're into the mid to upper 60s in Southern California. This is extremely humid. Tomorrow, the predictions are to be in the mid-70s, maybe even higher than some spots in Florida, Houston, New Orleans, all those areas that you think in the summer are just almost unbearable. So this is the current heat index. Right now, it's about 92 in Oceanside. L.A. downtown is 93. But remember, tomorrow is going to be sunnier, and it's going to be more humid. And that's why the heat index is going to feel like 108 in downtown L.A. tomorrow. Air conditioners will be blasting and on high. They're not used to this. It'll be taxing for the energy grids, too. In Palm Springs, this is a humid 115 and 118. Now, Palm Springs gets very hot in the summer, but not typically with humidity in the mix. And then one of the other things that we're going to be watching in the middle of the country is continued heat there, too, from Kansas City all the way down to Dallas. And finally, Hallie, one thing we haven't talked about is any hurricanes in the Atlantic. So far, five tropical storms. We have never had, in the modern era of satellites, a hurricane season with no hurricanes.
0: Can we keep it up?
6: There are none in sight, and now we're at the peak. So,
0: I don't hate it.
6: Yeah,
0: all right. Bill Cairns, thanks, pal. Appreciate you. Just a couple hours from now, let's take it to Miami. We expect to hear more about that deadly cargo plane crash there. The feds are going to give an update shortly as we're learning more about the victims here. The sheriff is confirming all five people killed in this horrific crash. You see it here. We're in the same cleaning van when the plane overshot the runway and slammed into several cars. In this video, you can see a person who looks to be jumping out of that plane, the Amazon-branded jet, right after the crash. And an up-close look here as first responders find what appears to be a survivor in the wreckage. Watch.
9: Is there anybody else in there?
10: Rescue!
9: Yo.
10: We got one breathing.
9: He's alive.
10: He's alive.
0: I want to bring in, he's alive, you can hear them say. I want to bring in George Solis, who's in Miami on this. The video is just, you know, takes your breath away. And as you talk about the scene where you are, there's some safety concerns there too, right, as we look ahead to this briefing from the feds.
11: Yeah, that's right, Hallie. The NTSB saying that apart from the large debris field that they're working through, there's also jet fuel that they needed to be cautious of, and they are still in the process of cleaning up. I do want to point you to some new images that we just received from the NTSB. They actually released images of the two black boxes that they recovered from the wreckage. And this is obviously going to be key and crucial in determining a timeline, trying to understand what led to this fatal crash. You can see the images there in their lab at NTSB headquarters in Washington, D.C. And presumably, Hallie, what we'll learn here at this briefing later tonight is what information they have been able to glean from these boxes themselves, conversations within the cockpit, whether or not there was any mechanical issue, and of course, any plethora of things that they're going to be looking for in this lengthy investigation before ultimately issuing their recommendations down the stretch here. We know that that team of 32 investigators plans to be here about a week, and those runways here at MIA, two of the four still remain closed because, again, that plane is still here. No exact timeline on when they plan to move it into a hangar to keep doing the investigation. But obviously still so many questions here about what caused this crash. Was speed a factor? And if the speed was a factor, by how much? Those conversations with the pilot and the co-pilot, what did they have to say? Have they interviewed them? Our understanding is that they haven't at this point, but that's obviously going to be very high on the priority list. The NTSB, of course, also looking for more of those video and images that we have seen play out on TV as well on social media. So obviously still a lot of work to do. They are just getting started with this investigation, and this next briefing here, certainly crucial in those next steps, Hallie.
0: Yeah, no kidding. We'll look for an update from you later on tonight on that. George Solis, thank you very much. One American family now saying they themselves found and recovered the bodies of two grandparents and their grandchildren after a different plane crash. This one near the Bahamas. The small plane, piloted by Mario Lamar, 80 years old, went down in the water. That's where all four people were ultimately found. You see some pictures of the family here. It's just heartbreaking. The flight path shows they took off apparently Monday morning, but lost contact on their way to Miami. Let me bring in Tom Costello, who's here now on the story. It's just devastating for this family. Yeah. I know you spoke with one of the relatives here, and you also spoke with Bahamian officials.
12: We did. Let's put up this photo to show you who these folks were. Mario Lamar and his wife, Lily. He was 80. She was 79. They had with them their grandkids, both in their 20s, Sophia and Christian Sosa. They were coming back from Mr. Lamar's second home in the Bahamas. Very common for folks in Miami to have another place in the Bahamas to get away. Coming back, they're supposed to fly straight from the Bahamas over to Miami. But if you look at the flight path, that's not what happened. They were headed south, due south, apparently to avoid a very extreme storm that was popping up there. Listen to what the niece said about the 80-year-old pilot.
13: My uncle is a lifelong, very experienced pilot, and they were departing business as usual, like he's done his entire life. He is a very experienced pilot, and he took every measure, was very good at maintaining composure and always ensuring and addressing the cause at hand.
12: Well, the Bahamian military believes that they got into a very bad storm. They were trying to get around the storm, and therefore that's why their track took them very far south. You can see Miami's way off to the left. They weren't going left. They were going very far south. And then because the family noticed that their track ended right there, they could see it in their cell phone data. They could see it on Flight Radar 24. They then called the Coast Guard and the Bahamians. Everybody immediately started looking, but the storm was raging. And so the family said, please, any and everybody who can help, get out on your boats and go look. Unfortunately, the family themselves found the four members' bodies in the water. I talked to a representative from the Bahamian military a short time ago.
14: A civilian vessel that is a family member of the deceased, they were able to recover bodies and carry it up north in the Bahamas.
12: Imagine that you pull the bodies of your relatives onto your own boat, and then they took them to the Bahamian authorities, and they're now working with the U.S. to repatriate them back to the States.
0: It just makes your heart sick. I mean, it's just so tough for this family. Thoughts are with them. Tom, thank you very much for your reporting on this one. Appreciate it. Let's take you overseas now, where Russian strikes on Ukraine have killed two people and hurt 10 others overnight, marking what is only, you know, can be described as an end, a bloody end to this no-shoot policy that was in place for a few days while American negotiators were in the region trying to bring about a pause in this war. No such pause. Look at this. This is the moment that a strike hit a Ukrainian TV station. The Ukrainian president, Volodymyr Zelensky, says his army intercepted like 175 targets from the air, but some missiles broke through. They didn't get them all. Some hitting apartment buildings like this one. You see the damage today. The walls just crumbled, torn down off the side of this thing. After these strikes, President Trump was on the phone with Russian President Vladimir Putin for about an hour today, according to the Kremlin, who said the president is pushing for the war to end soon. That has been the goal of his team of negotiators who have been over there. Richard Engel is joining us now from Kyiv. It is a dangerous escalation yet again, Richard.
15: It is after Jared Kushner and Steve Witkoff, President Trump's envoys, left. This very brief, very limited ceasefire evaporated. It was always only a ceasefire that applied to Moscow and applied to Kyiv. And after Jared Kushner and Steve Witkoff left the country, the attacks here in Kyiv resumed, and they resumed in a very intense way. You showed a building that was hit earlier today. That was a television studio, a media headquarters where there are radio journalists operating, television journalists operating. I was inside that building shortly after it was attacked. There were green rooms that were devastated, followed a blood trail from one room where a journalist left. That's the attack I'm talking about, hitting right, a direct hit into the building. Not far from where the impact was, was a row of green rooms, a row of offices, and the floor was streaked with blood as people were trying to make their way out of the building. And as you can also see, this happened in the middle of the day because right now Ukraine is facing a critical shortage of missile defense systems, of air defense systems. And it's not just Russian airstrikes or Russian ballistic missiles. Russia is using a new kind of drone. These are jet-powered drones. Previously, they were using propeller-powered drones. And the Ukrainian air defense, with significant outside help and a lot of ingenuity, they had been able to counter about 90% of the Ukrainian drones, because these ones powered by propellers flew relatively low. They didn't fly very quickly, but the addition of a small jet engine means that they can travel much, much faster at much higher altitudes. And at this stage, because this is a game of one-upsmanship, there is a war of technology here. At this stage, the Ukrainians can't stop those jet-powered drones. And we saw them crashing into buildings, crashing into industrial areas, causing a lot of damage. I saw one of them fly overhead today. And there was absolutely nothing that the Ukrainians could do about it. Well, people were just looking up, as I was, as this drone was searching over the city for its target.
0: Richard Engel, just so vivid. And we're glad to have you on the ground, obviously, bringing us the reporting that you and your team have. Appreciate you. Thanks. Much more to get to here on the show, including coming up, the former president sharing more publicly about his fight with cancer today. The new details we're learning from Joe Biden. Plus, pretty dramatic rescue in the Indian Ocean, how officials managed to get this guy back on land just in time.

0: Have you heard about this new criminal conviction, a misdemeanor for a Virginia mom after she had the police and Child Protective Services called on her for letting her five-year-old walk alone in the neighborhood about a half a mile? She's now telling our Maggie Vespa that this whole thing feels overblown.
1: You'd let him play outside alone before. You'd let him walk without you before.
2: Yes, he often goes to his friends' houses. He has two friends in between our house and the pond that he would often ask to go to their houses and walk down there by himself.
0: Carrie Ann Parkinson there says back at the beginning of June, she gave her son permission to walk about a half mile by himself to a neighborhood pond. They live in this gated community. So she's like, sure, go walk down. He wanted to look for like feathers, goose feathers. So she goes, he walks. One of the security guards in this community stopped her son, took him home. The guard told Parkinson she broke the law. He said he had to call police on her, basically. 2 weeks later, officers showed up at Parkinson's doorstep with a warrant for her arrest. She was convicted of a misdemeanor just recently. This whole thing has really put a spotlight on this question of so-called free-range parenting, right? What is the balance for parents? And it's, you can see online, everybody's got a take on it. What is the balance for parents giving their kids independence versus keeping them safe and secure, et cetera? How do you walk that line? Let me bring in Maggie Vespa, who's got more on this. Maggie, like, can I tell you, this is just all over the For You page, all over the group chat. Like,
3: right.
0: it feels like so many people are talking about this because everyone has kind of an opinion on it. What is Parkinson telling you? I'm so curious about this conversation.
3: Well, basically, Hallie, she's telling us that she really wanted to speak out about this because she believes largely that the public will be on her side. She's speaking out now because she's already filed an appeal to her criminal conviction. And by the way, she's a recent law school graduate, so she's actually optimistic that her appeal will work in her favor, that she'll be clear, basically, of this conviction and of this charge. And going back to the day that this happened, by the way, she said it was incredible to watch how this really progressed. This male security guard, she said, brought her son home. Her son's in tears because she alleges the security guard told her son there are bad people in the neighborhood who could hurt you and that he had broken a rule by being by himself. So here comes this five-year-old crying, and she said the security guard told her that she had broken a rule in the HOA. She debated that, and then he said, okay, well, then I'm going to call the police because I believe you broke the law. She didn't think she did, and then she said that day, actually, officers and CPS showed up at her house. Here's how she says that went down.
2: Then when the police officer arrived, I thought, why is he so upset? And then when he said he was going to call CPS again, I thought, well, they're not going to be concerned. They see terrible things. They're not going to be interested in a situation like this. And so then when they got there and I saw my husband outside talking to them, it just was really shocking that it just kept snowballing. It was really, really surprising.
3: Now, in context that she wanted to add, she was 8 months pregnant at the time that this happened, Hallie, at the time that the police came to her door and then served her with that warrant for her arrest. And she's also now a mom of five. So she had two other little ones running around in addition to Sam. Her husband was gone at the time with another one of the kids. He comes home. So she says, basically, long story short, she can't believe this got where it got to. She's now convicted, and her sentence was a six-month suspended jail sentence. So she never served time, but was handed that sentence, and she's blown away.
0: Doesn't she have to spend like 7 years now on some registry in Virginia, like a child neglect registry?
3: She does. And that's separate from the criminal case. That's because of the CPS investigation. They showed up. They investigated the house. She's on a registry for abuse and neglect for 7 years. You're right.
0: What about, you know, one of the things we talked with Danny Savalas about this, you know, our legal analyst, our team.

0: And yeah. like the, it's not like there's a law in the state of Virginia, really anywhere, that says you know, if a child is six, they can walk 10 yards. Or that, like, it's not that specific, yeah. but there yeah. is something that's called a quote unquote reasonable independence law. About a dozen states have it, 13 of them, including Virginia. And it makes me think mm-hmm. a little bit, Maggie. I mean, we've covered this over the years. Other sort of similar cases of parents, you know, coming under fire or facing legal consequences, as this mom did for sort of letting their kids be a little more independent than people felt they should be.
1: Totally. And our team dug up a few examples to that end of cases where the charges were actually dismissed or cleared. And what's really interesting, you look at these examples, Hallie, Georgia also has one of those reasonable independence laws. Maryland does not. And what those laws do, they're kind of the efforts of like free range parenting advocates to stop government overreach. And they say that if your kid is alone, that's not enough to be charged with neglect. There has to be a more kind of imminent danger to it. So that's why Carrie Ann thinks that, again, her appeal will be successful. She believes the kid was just alone. There was no more to this case.
0: Maggie Vespo with that interview. Maggie, thank you very much for being with us and for bringing that to us tonight. Thanks. Let's get you over to the five things our team thinks you should know about tonight. Number one, former President Biden marking Prostate Cancer Awareness Month by publicly reflecting on his own health, calling on men to make sure they get screened, and writing about his own fight with prostate cancer, saying by the time we had found it, it had already spread to my bones. We learned of the former president's diagnosis last year. His son, Hunter, said just recently the cancer for his dad has been very debilitating, but adding that he's still out there, he's still doing his thing. Number two, a man has pleaded not guilty to all charges in connection with the incident at an Ohio State Fair with the Democratic candidate running for governor, Amy Acton, where he lunged at her, hurting two other people. He faces charges including assault, disorderly conduct, and inducing panic. Witnesses say he knocked down an older couple in an attempt to try to confront Amy Acton. Prosecutors say he had weapons on him at the time, but didn't brandish it. Number three, a judge in South Carolina is ordering that the Alec Murdaugh trial be transferred to a new location in Sumter County there. It comes after months of back and forth between the two sides, with the defense arguing the jury pool for the other county was too compromised for Murdaugh's previous case. Remember, they called this the South Carolina murder trial of the century, basically. Murdaugh's retrial is set for next April. Number four, a new video shows a man from Canada being rescued in the ocean, in the Indian Ocean. He ended up in a little boat after his catamaran started sinking. The man's brother called Australian officials for help after he missed some scheduled check-ins with family. Incredibly, given the waves, given everything, he was found in good condition. He's okay. They think it was bad weather that caused the boat to take on water. Number five, we're still a ways away from Girl Scout cookie season, but guess what? They've got a new addition for your furry, four-legged bestie. Yes, a dog biscuit. A blueberry muffin-flavored patch pal. That's what they call it. So get a box for you, get a box for your pup. If you're gluten-free or have an allergy or whatever, there's an allergen-free new cookie they're rolling out to called Sparkables. Lots of Girl Scout news tonight. Also, more news coming up for us on how a pool party in San Diego apparently went rogue. Plus, if you're waiting on your Amazon order, hang tight after this happened. We'll explain next.

0: You know, we like to say you get a little bit of everything on this show. Well, tonight, that everything includes rabid baby goats. It's a thing. It happened in North Carolina at a petting zoo with more than 300 people potentially exposed to rabies from these baby goats, according to North Carolina officials. Across the state, people apparently have come into contact with these goats. And obviously, the concern is growing about what do they do now? Ann Thompson has the details.
1: A mother speaking out as rabies fears spread across North Carolina.
2: The animals seem fine. I honestly never expected anything like this to happen.
1: Tatiana Villatoro hired a mobile petting zoo for her four-year-old's birthday. A fun event until they found out the baby goats had rabies, potentially endangering the 30 guests. Three baby goats at Farm Adventures tested positive for the deadly virus, with a fourth suspected. The owners saying in a post they didn't know the goats were bitten by an infected skunk in their pen and have since euthanized the animals. The cute farm animals featured in at least 10 events across the state certainly didn't look dangerous. But state health officials tell NBC News the risks are very real and that so far they've recommended more than 250 people seek treatment. Tonight, officials are urging anyone who might have come in contact with the goats to reach out to their local health department. Villatoro telling our affiliate WCNC she learned of the potential exposures weeks after the event, not from the mobile petting zoo she hired, but a family friend who had seen news reports.
2: Just so scary to be in that situation and have to tell my family members that they've been exposed to rabies, and especially because my kid was exposed to this.
1: And she's not alone.
3: I did feed the goat, so like the saliva and stuff did get on me.
1: Rabies can be transmitted by a bite, scratch, or even infected saliva that gets into the body. The CDC says fewer than 10 Americans die from rabies every year, thanks to robust prevention efforts, which include a series of shots, the key treatment for this very dangerous virus.
4: It's almost always nearly fatal once signs or symptoms of rabies start, which is why we encourage coming to the doctor promptly and potentially starting that vaccine series.
1: It can take weeks for those symptoms to show up. At this time, there is no indication any humans have gotten it. Last month, we talked to another mom who started her child on the shots after he was exposed to the goats, too.
5: I don't want to bury my child.
1: Now the Villatoro family faces their own battle.
2: There's a lot of people that, including my family members and even myself, wondering, like, how am I going to pay for this?
1: As they get treatment to ward off a fatal infection.
6: Now, Hallie, every doctor we have spoken to says time is of the essence. You need to go to your health professional, tell them if you have been in contact with these rabid goats, and then make a decision about whether or not you need this series of shots. As for how you will pay for them, insurance covers most rabies shots. In most cases, there is also help from the manufacturer and help from the state for the uninsured or underinsured. Hallie?
0: Ann Thompson, what a story. Ann, thank you very much for being with us. Appreciate it. NBC News covers hundreds of other stories every day. And because it can be tough to read or watch or listen to them all, our bureau teams have done it for you. This is what they tell us is going on in their regions in a segment we call The Local. Out of our Western Bureau, a pool party at a rental turned chaotic as, look at this, a street takeover went down in San Diego. Police say hundreds of people, a lot of them underage, ended up in the street. They had alcohol, open containers, apparently. Neighbors say some people ended up passed out in yards. One person was stabbed with a glass bottle. The homeowner of that place where the pool party happened got a citation. Out of our Midwest Bureau, take a look. Hundreds of Amazon packages spilled all over a highway in Indiana. A tractor trailer sideswiped another semi that had been parked on the side of the road. Good news here, nobody was hurt. They got the highway back open after cleaning up all those boxes. And out of our Southern Bureau, roller coaster riders, check this out. New home for a popular Georgia coaster. Nobody knows where it's going. Six Flags bought the Air Force One from the now closed Fun Spot in Atlanta. Six Flags says the ride's going to keep its name and its new home, which should be revealed by 2028. Coming up here on the show, the NFL season. Guys, it's here. Oh, finally. Tomorrow. And guess who else is here with us to preview it? Mike Tirico live. Just a sec.

0: All right, more royal drama today as a spokesperson for Prince Harry and his wife Meghan Markle tell NBC News the couple was surprised by a letter from King Charles, which made clear they are not working members of the royal family, that they have no official royal roles, of course, after they left and moved to the U.S. They're now back in London. But look, the British tabs are having a field day with what they're calling the royal rebuke. Harry and Meghan's spokesperson says the contents of the letter were shared with their staff just a couple of hours before it was released. They're saying they didn't get a chance to contribute to the letter at all. Harry and Meghan are also meeting with a government committee this week to talk about whether they should get taxpayer-funded security now that they're back in the U.K. Our royal contributor, India McTaggart, is here to break it all down. We're so glad to have you back with us, India. Thank you for being here.
1: Thank you.
0: You helped. We chatted with you and you helped break the story that Harry and Meghan were, in fact, moving from the U.S. back to the U.K., at least for a bit. What's going on with this whole controversy over the royal letter we reported on yesterday? King Charles basically was kind of clarifying for the first time. Yeah, they're coming back, but they're not getting official royal roles again, right?
1: So King Charles, through the royal household, was basically just laying down the law. That was what this letter is. It was a polite arm's length letter to remind the public and also the Duke and Duchess of Sussex that they are private citizens, not working members of the royal family, that they can undertake their sort of personal charitable interests, but not on behalf of the firm, and that their HRH titles remain in abeyance, aka dormant. This is a reminder to the couple as it is to the general public, so that they don't get confused and think that they are working royals when they do pretty much look like they are quasi in these working royal roles, right? So it was really the king laying down the law. And their spokespeople replied that they were surprised not to have received advanced warning, which I think speaks a little bit to their hubris in a way, because why would they have contributed to this letter? This was the king setting out what their roles should be set out to be here in London, you know?
0: I also wonder, Andy, if it doesn't say something to you that, like, here they are. They've been back in the UK for what? Like, less than 2 weeks. And already it's like day after day of drama, you know?
1: I know. Well, we refer to it in the British press as the Sussex Circus, and it kind of speaks to maybe an inability to communicate effectively among, you know, their staff with the royal household.
0: Interesting.
1: But in my view, I don't think that they should have contributed to this letter because it is just the king as monarch setting out through the royal household their specific roles, the fact that they're not working members of the royal family. I don't blame him for doing so. You know, there were calls for this to happen. He was under pressure to define it.
0: Our thanks to India McTaggart for that reporting. It's just fascinating. I know she will be back. Coming up here on the show, you know who it is joining us. NFL season is back. Mike Tirico, there he is. He'll be with us live one-on-one right after the break. That's next.

0: What's that noise? You hear it? Do you have full body chills? I do, because you know what that means. Football is back on NBC, baby. Tomorrow, less than 24 hours from now, the season's set to kick off. And it's super interesting. Super Bowl rematch here between the Patriots and, of course, the reigning champions, the Seattle Seahawks. Two things are interesting and different about this start to the season. Number one, it's the fact that it is a Super Bowl rematch. That's different. Number two, yes, tomorrow is Wednesday, in fact. Day earlier than normal because a Thursday's game between the Niners and the Rams are taking the NFL to Australia for the first time ever, which adds yet another day of football programming to the TV calendar. Programming that, this is it, our favorite HJN graphic, the most watched TV broadcasts of the last year. It's basically all football. Little politics in there, little Oscars in there, little basketball, but it's mostly the NFL, more than 80 of them, right? And this year's going to be jam-packed. You got games almost every day of the week all across the season. Not on Tuesdays, but every other day you got a little something. You know who's going to be the voice of those games for a lot of those for NBC? This man, Mike Tirico, zooming in from what I can only assume, Mike, is like a hotel room somewhere in the world because you'll be calling the play-by-play. We're so glad to have you. Thank you for being on the show.
1: The tour of America has started, Hallie. You're right. It started in a beautiful place. It's an ideal day out in the great Northwest. Seattle, you know, they have the loudest fan base in the NFL. Don't say that in Kansas City. Don't say that in Buffalo. But the 12s, as Seattle's fans are known. They've been rocking this place for quite some time. It'll be a great scene tomorrow night when the banner is unfurled. And then the title defense begins against the team that they won the title against, the Patriots.
0: And they're hyping up. We just got back from a trip to Seattle. My daughter ran into the Seattle, Seahawks mascot just walking the street. You know, they're doing all these events out there. You called the Super Bowl game. It was not that long ago. Seven months ago. You've got the same two teams tomorrow night. Is that like a surreal experience a little bit? I mean, there's obviously stuff that's changed.
1: It's a bonus for me because they haven't played a game since. So, the team. So a lot of it carries over because you prepare for every game like the Super Bowl. Except for the Super Bowl, which you're really prepared for. So, there are differences in 213 days between the last game between these teams, even though they haven't played. Seattle has some injuries in their secondary, be a big factor in the game tomorrow night. And New England, Hallie, they have 24 different players from the roster that played in the Super Bowl. That's a lot of turnover for any team. It's a lot of turnover for a Super Bowl team. But I think what New England's trying to do is they're trying to rebuild this organization. And they really hit it great last year. Yeah. Terrific play. They also have a softer schedule. Schedule gets harder this year. But I think they might be a better team when we get to the end of the season than they were in the playoffs last year.
0: As we look ahead to the week, we got that Wednesday night. Thursday night's game is overseas, which is super interesting. It's in Australia. I remember watching you talk about your Olympics overseas trip. I think it was from the U.S., like a quick turnaround where you had to go from the U.S. overseas after the Super Bowl for the Olympics. Right. The Rams are doing like another quick turn, right? They're flying in right before the game. The Niners have been there to acclimate for days now. How do you see the advantage for the teams on this? Is there one? Do we not know yet?
1: It's so 2026 to say this. Both teams leaned into their medical science teams and they came up with two completely different outcomes. Go early, get acclimated and stay. No, go over at the very end, which is what the Rams like to do. Get in at the last minute. Don't let your body clock get too affected. Play the game and get out of there. The game will be at 10:30 in the morning, Australia time. So it's really weird. It's Friday morning football over in Australia. So it'll be on Thursday night. In the U.S., it'll be a little bit different. That's a tough trip. Having done that trip a couple of times, from traveling the world during the White House days, those trips really beat your body up. So can you perform at a super high athletic level and be ready to play? It'd be fascinating to see the results of it afterwards. But if you're going to play a game over there, you've got to do it this early in the season so the teams can come back and get on schedule. So that's why it's happening. That's why we moved the opening game to Wednesday night so that can have the stage Thursday.
0: The NFL is hoping it goes well. I mean, we've been talking for a couple years now. They want to really make American football, a worldwide sensation. I don't know how much World Cup you watched. I assume a fair amount over the summer. But, I wonder do you think, soccer is such a behemoth internationally. Do you see American football, certainly not reaching that same level, but at least getting close in the next couple of years?
1: The growth is there. There's no doubt about it. The numbers are there. It's not just the international games. You'll have 8 of those this year. And Roger Goodell in the league, the commissioner would like to see it grow to every team playing overseas at least once a year. But you also start to see fan bases build pockets. One of the things that maybe people don't realize is that teams have countries that they've been designated. So they're not all marketing in the same place. So the Bears may have one place. The Rams may have another country. Teams like the Seahawks and the Lions close to the Canadian border have Canada as their. So they're marketing their teams there. What does that mean? Like in Chicago, the Bears will have watch parties for Chicago. The Bears will have watch parties in the United Kingdom where they have the territory. So they're trying to smartly market the game around the world. And it's really, I think, something that could be very effective for the growth of the league down the line.
0: I mean, it's fascinating. And clearly the NFL thinks the sky's kind of the limit on that. When it comes to pull back the curtain a little bit, Mike, because you've got tomorrow night's game. Then, NFC East, Cowboys-Giants game on Sunday. It's such a village to get these games on TV. You're talking the crews, the broadcast, you getting there, all that. How big of a lift is that to be able to do, two huge games like that in a span of, 4.5 days? Yeah.
1: We're used to it. We do it Thanksgiving week as well. So the game moving to Wednesday actually is an advantage. We have to go from Seattle, and our trucks will drive all the way across the country, get to New York on Friday night to get ready for the broadcast on Sunday. But for us, we're going to stop in Dallas on Thursday, see the Cowboys, be up in New York and see the Giants on Friday. It's a great time of the year. It's so much fun. And to have the Cowboys and the Giants, a great rivalry, a renewed Giants team with a new head coach in John Harbaugh as well. I think it's a big, exciting moment for the Giants fans as well.
0: Well, let's talk about the Eagles. I have to ask you, my Eagles, give me some good news. Give me your good prognosis for the season, and please say it's great.
1: Sure, it's great. They're going to win the Super Bowl. Does that make you feel better? Okay, great.
0: Thank you.
1: We were just with A.J. Brown, the great receiver for the Eagles, who is now for the New England Patriots. We were just with him today. They'll miss him, no doubt about it. They have a rookie they've drafted. Nick Sirianni's teams with Jalen Hurts, they're always in the mix. Good defense. That division should come down to Dallas and Philadelphia as per usual. So I think you'll have a good year. Can't promise you a Super Bowl, though.
0: You said it. I mean, you said it, and we have the clip. So we're going to run that tape every single week, and it's going to be great.
1: Great. Terrific. You do that.
0: Pal, thank you so much for coming on. It's so fun to talk to you. I can't wait to watch you tomorrow. Thank you. Thank you. Tomorrow night, 7 o'clock Eastern on NBC. Thank you, Mike, and thanks for watching.
1: You got it.
0: That does it for us for this hour on HJN. We're running up against the clock, but we will see you right back here tomorrow. More coverage picks up next right here on NBC News Now.

0: Breaking news tonight. The jurors in the Lindsey Clancy case speaking for the first time in an NBC exclusive. Three jurors breaking their silence days after the mistrial. What they're revealing about the heated deliberations that devolved into shouting and their frustrations with the one holdout juror. Hurricane Lowell slamming Hawaii, plunging nearly an entire island into darkness. The powerful storm roaring on shore with fierce winds. Mounds of sands lifting cars and pushing them inland. Our reporter in the storm zone. New images of the black boxes recovered from that deadly Amazon cargo plane crash, plus the identities of the five people killed just released. A small plane with a family on board vanishes after leaving the Bahamas for Florida. Relatives searching the ocean themselves by boat. Their grim discovery today. The new art heist, thieves busting into a museum, swiping priceless works, but dropping two during their escape. We speak with an expert about what's behind the string of high-end thefts. Bleacher collapse, a rail giving way as fans celebrated at a high school football game. What happened here? And rescued by a rival, a pro driver crashing during a championship race, his Ferrari going up in flames, the competitor who abandoned his own car to pull him out alive. Plus, why the job market is booming for Americans without college degrees. We'll explain. Top story starts right now. And good evening. We come on the air tonight with an NBC exclusive. Three jurors on the Lindsey Clancy triple murder trial breaking their silence about those painstaking deliberations that ended in a mistrial. Speaking out for the first time to our NBC Boston station. These are the three members of that undecided jury describing volatile discussions with one holdout juror, calling him arrogant and detailing the tense moments behind closed doors.
1: He admitted he had reasonable doubt. And then he said, but I'm still not going to say that she's not guilty.
0: That jury was tasked with deciding Clancy's fate, the Massachusetts mother facing murder charges after she admitted to killing her three young children. Her defense claiming she was in the middle of postpartum psychosis. At one point, even asking the Massachusetts Supreme Court to remove the one juror for being biased against mental health issues. But that appeal was denied, and the case ended in a mistrial. So what do these new revelations mean for the future of Clancy's case? Our Emily Aketa is tracking it all and leads us off.
2: Tonight, several jurors from Lindsey Clancy's widely watched murder trial breaking their silence.
1: We're trying to figure out, did she know right from wrong at that time?
2: Describing volatile deliberations involving the one holdout juror.
3: He was very arrogant. He really did not take anything that anybody said.
2: In their first interview since a mistrial was declared last Friday, when they couldn't reach a unanimous decision.
1: He admitted he had reasonable doubt, and I started filling out the forms. I was so excited. And then he said, but I'm still not going to say that she's not guilty by reason of insanity.
2: Paula Devlin, Ronnie Carlson, and Kelly Farina, part of a jury of nine women and three men, telling our NBC 10 station in Boston at points, name-calling and yelling were so loud, alternate jurors in the other room could apparently hear them.
4: Every one of us, in the hours of a frustration, would get up and walk the room. He would not interact with us try to understand.
2: The judge denying the defense's request to remove that one juror as they tried to determine whether Clancy was in control of her actions and should be held criminally responsible for killing her three young children.
1: Everything proved that she loved her children, so she had to have snapped.
2: As for how they viewed the prosecution,
4: I just found it to be harsh. The fact that they had no character witnesses in regard to Lindsey of being a bad mother. So I found it to be biased right out of the gate. I found them also to be kind of unprofessional and just without a heart.
0: All right. Our Emily Aketa and Misty Maris join us now live in studio. So, Emily, I'm going to start with you. You just got off the phone with the foreperson of the jury, and she told you something very interesting if there's a retrial.
5: Yeah, you could hear the emotion in her voice. She described how there were a lot of tears when they couldn't reach that unanimous verdict, calling the trial really an emotional roller coaster. The foreperson, who is the one who writes the note to the judge that said, "It is with a heavy heart we couldn't reach a unanimous decision," she said that if this goes to a retrial, she would show up in person in support of Lindsey Clancy's defense.
0: Okay, that may sound a little strange to people. I don't know. I've never been on a jury like this. Missy, I do want to ask you, you've seen all the interviews now from these jurors. What was the most important thing that stood out to you?
6: Well, the foreperson said it again, that there was a juror who would not follow the law on reasonable doubt. That's very meaningful because that could be part of a post-trial appeal that the defense could raise to try and raise a double jeopardy argument. That would be an uphill battle, but it's certainly something that could be at play. Well, the other juror said it was there was frustration that this one juror wasn't listening. That's a different story. Somebody who is just not moved by the other side's argument and has their convictions at a certain position is different than an individual who refuses to follow the law. One has significant implications, while the other is just what happens in a deliberation room.
0: Emily, some people at home may be saying all these jurors are talking about the holdout juror. Have we heard from the holdout juror?
5: We have not. And our NBC Boston station has made attempts to try to get a hold of that juror based on descriptions. But at this point, the jurors' names have been impounded for at least 2 weeks, and the judge could continue to protect them beyond that, Tom.
0: Misty, we know that the jurors said that they thought the prosecutors did a bad job by not putting up anybody who said that Lindsey Clancy was a bad mother. Do you think the prosecutors will take note of this and maybe change their strategy?
6: Yeah, I mean, this is who the case is for, right? It has to appeal to the jury. And prosecutors started off saying Lindsey Clancy will look like a doting mother and a dedicated nurse, but behind the scenes, she's manipulative and she's manipulating her family and providers. That did not land with the testimony. So I think you're going to see a completely different case if there is a round two.
0: Emily, you're not a lawyer, but you covered this case for NBC News. What surprised you about what the jurors said and talked about?
5: I think it was really interesting that getting insight on what it looked like, the deliberations over the course of seven different days, how their opinions kind of evolved over the day. So initially, they weren't all on the same page. She said that two people were pretty convinced it was first degree murder. A couple of people were unsure. But by the end, everyone was on board for not guilty by reason of insanity, the insanity defense, except that one juror, they say, who just, in their words, refused to follow the law around reasonable doubt.
0: Misty, what does the smart money say? Do you think there will be a retrial here? I know that hasn't been announced.
6: The way that the district attorney postured, and even though there was no definitive answer on whether or not there would be a retrial, the statement that he made outside that courtroom was pretty strong, that this was seeking justice for the three children. And this is not going to go away, but it could look very different.
0: Okay, Misty and Emily, great work, both of you. We thank you very much for that. Now to our other developing headline tonight, Hurricane Lowell's rare and direct hit on Hawaii. Parts of Kauai battered by torrential downpours and winds up to 85 miles per hour. Huge waves like this cresting over roads. Look at that. Daylight bringing the wreckage into view. Homes and hotels severely damaged and cars strewn across the island. Pools filled with sand. And across the Pacific in California, a separate tropical system sending monstrous waves into homes and businesses, even creating this sinkhole in Malibu right outside a mansion with ties to actor Nicolas Cage. We're covering it all tonight. We want to start with Liz Kreutz on the ground in Kauai.
2: Tonight, Hurricane Lowell lashing Hawaii, packing damaging winds, heavy rainfall, and powerful waves. The worst of Lowell's fury came in the middle of the night, winds gusting up to 85 miles per hour.
7: We're in the thick of the storm right now, and you can just feel the force of these winds. The coast here is just getting hammered.
2: In this Poipu neighborhood on the island of Kauai, homes obliterated, one lifted off its foundation and split in half.
7: There is so much destruction here. We're told that this structure had been attached to this home, but the wind so strong, it broke it off and essentially threw it across the road.
8: Eventually it was gonna happen.
2: We met Gentry Cruz. He tells me he manages this property.
9: How are you feeling about this damage here?
8: It sucks, but I mean, cannot do nothing about them, you know. Mother Nature's Mother Nature.
2: At a nearby Sheraton hotel, the storm lifting up these cars and carrying them across the parking lot.
10: Have you ever seen anything like this?
11: No. In Iowa, we have tornadoes, but not like anything to this effect.
2: The hotel pool now filled with sand instead of water. The oceanfront restaurant destroyed. More than 90% of the island losing power during the storm. Other Hawaiian islands affected too. The storm shutting down this highway on Oahu.
12: Back here on Kauai, residents cleaning up as the full scope of Hurricane Lowell's devastation comes into focus.
7: And Tom, you can still see some of the flooding here. This is usually a big picnic area now submerged in water. For an island so reliant on tourism, there is months of cleanup ahead, and it's not over yet. The hurricane has passed, but tens of thousands of people are without power, and there's still a threat of flash flooding and mudslides. Tom?
13: Liz Kreutz for us tonight. Liz, thank you. I want to bring in meteorologist Bill Cairns. Bill, I just got off text with some friends in Kauai who are telling me there's no power. They're really concerned right now, even on the North Shore as well. There are so many trees in Kauai. It's a beautiful area, but there are so many trees. It's going to be a while for that cleanup to happen.
14: Yeah, we're still doing the assessment. Most of the pictures that you've seen have been down along the coastal sections where we had the storm surge come in. That was a little worse than expected. All the sand and all the damage. And then we got the trees throughout the entire island. So the storm is gone. We've had sunshine during the day, so the damage assessment is beginning, but it's going to be days, if not weeks, in some cases, to get the power back on. You know, and in Lihue here, and this is Kauai, so this is where we're only past about 50 miles from the center. Still some wind gusts up, the tropical storm gusts, even in the last hour or two. Less in Honolulu and other areas. We'll get some minor wind damage possible, but that's about it. We're pretty much done. And as far as rainfall goes, isolated totals on the Big Island with that southerly flow and on Kauai, 1 to 3 inches, isolated about 24 inches total. Tom, most of the rivers have come down. Conditions are beginning to improve. Looks like Hawaii, you're safe and sound for at least the next week, but there looks to be more tropical trouble brewing in the Pacific. We'll probably be talking more about another threat to Hawaii in about a week and a half from now.
13: It is so surprising how the Atlantic has been so quiet and the Pacific a completely different story. All right, Bill, we thank you for that. In Southern California, a different tropical system fueling powerful surf and destructive coastal erosion. A massive sinkhole opening up right in front of a mansion believed to be owned by actor Nicolas Cage. And that's where we find NBC's Dana Griffin. Dana, what are you learning right now? That was a big hole.
15: Oh, gosh, yes. And as you mentioned, the home was previously linked to actor Nicolas Cage. Right now, investigators, it appears, are going in, and there are a bunch of cement trucks behind us. We're told that they are putting sand and cement in that hole to try to shore up the area. The hole is pretty large, as you mentioned, and city officials say that the collapse also created a gas leak earlier this morning. Fortunately, no one was hurt. This comes after high surf from another tropical system, Marie, has been impacting the Southern California coast for days. And these waves you can see in Long Beach forcing firefighters to evacuate multiple residents. And south of here in Orange County, at least a dozen homes have been damaged there. Back here in Malibu, we just got an update from the LA County Sheriff's Office. They tell us that 24 homes are being impacted by the recent rain. 24 have been evacuated. Only 10 of them were actually currently occupied. And we know 5 homes have been red tagged, which means that they are too dangerous to even enter. And as you can imagine, neighbors are now anxiously watching the ocean. Tom?
13: Yeah, it's a dangerous time there. Dana, we thank you for being out there for us. We are learning new details about the deadly Amazon plane crash in Miami. Authorities identifying the 5 people who were killed as investigators comb through data from the plane's black boxes. George Solis is near the crash site.
16: Tonight, new images from the NTSB of the black boxes recovered from the Amazon Prime Air cargo plane that overran the runway at Miami International by 1,300 feet, killing 5 and erupting into flames. The plane, traveling nearly 130 miles per hour at the end of the runway, slammed into a van, crashed through a perimeter fence, and then struck a vehicle traveling on a nearby road. Video captures the moment one of the 2 pilots on board jumped from the aircraft. Data from those flight recorders now being analyzed as NTSB Chairwoman Jennifer Homendy says the investigation is just getting started.
17: We have not completed interviews with the pilots yet, but that will be in the process.
18: Tonight, we're learning more about the lives lost when this airplane veered off the runway outside the airport.
19: It struck a truck. We do have a patient on the ground. We're looking and surveying the area for more patients.
16: The Miami-Dade County Sheriff's Office revealing all 5 victims were in this van belonging to an airline cleaning service.
20: It's an incredibly tragic incident that has occurred. Unfortunately, we are left with picking up the pieces and trying to identify what happened and how it occurred.
16: Among the victims, whose ages range from 47 to 75, is 55-year-old Ronaldo Leon. Tonight, a friend of Leon's calling him a beautiful soul. He was a wonderful person, a very nice man, very sociable and supportive. 21 Air, which operated the plane, says it's cooperating with the NTSB's investigation.
18: Tom, that's right. We know following the crash, both pilots were treated and released from the hospital. And we all saw that incredible video of one of those pilots jumping out of the plane after the crash. Now, we're told NTSB investigators have not spoken to them yet, which is going to be the top of their to-do list in trying to understand what went wrong here. Tom?
13: Okay, George. We're also following another tragic plane crash. This one off the coast of the Bahamas. Family members searching the waters for their loved ones after their plane vanished on the way back to Miami. Tom Costello reports.
3: Tragedy in the waters off the Bahamas as a family desperately searching by boat on their own for relatives who'd vanished when their small plane disappeared, making their own grim discovery. The family writing in a statement, "It is with profound sadness that we confirm all four of our family members have been found deceased." The grandparents, 80-year-old Maria Lamar and 79-year-old Lily Lamar, and grandchildren, 28-year-old Sophia Sosa and 22-year-old Christian Sosa.
21: My uncle is a lifelong, very experienced pilot, and they were departing business as usual, like he's done his entire life.
3: All four missing since 2 p.m. Sunday, when their small private plane returning to Miami from a regular trip to the Bahamas instead flew south, possibly to avoid extreme weather, then suddenly dropped off radar. With the initial search delayed by the extreme weather, the family pleaded for help.
21: We're asking for everyone out there to please help.
3: Relatives discovered a first family member on Sunday. This morning, private boats left Miami searching for the other three. A short time later, a tragic end. The family writing, "Our relatives ultimately located our loved ones and had to bring them aboard their own vessels."
22: A civilian vessel that is a family member of the deceased, they were able to recover bodies.
3: Tonight, Bahamian authorities tell me they've recovered some plane debris as they coordinate returning all four victims to the U.S. Tom?
13: Terribly sad story there. Okay, Tom, thank you. At this hour, final ballots are being cast in a critical New Hampshire primary. The battle for the Senate seat wide open in a race that could shape the balance of power. I want to get right to Steve Kornacki and his big board. So, Steve, let's start on the Democratic side. Once again, we're seeing an establishment Democrat, a lot of name recognition, maybe, if you will, going up against the Democratic Socialists. What are we seeing so far?
23: Yeah, literally just in the last seconds, Tom, we've gotten numbers now from three cities here in New Hampshire. What it nets out to, it's less than 2,000 votes, but you see the progressive candidate here, the DSA-aligned Karishma Manzor, leading the tally over Congressman Chris Pappas, the establishment candidate. What's happening here is this is a liberal city, Dover, right here, and Manzor is getting a big number out of there, about a quarter of the vote coming in out of Dover. That is a good number for her. Now, this is it getting near the Lake Winnipesaukee, the Lakes region here. This is more of like a blue-collar, small blue-collar city here. Laconia, this is a big number. It's about a fifth of the vote in Laconia. That's a big number for Pappas. You can see Manzor lagging there in that count. So while she's getting a good number in Dover, this is a very bad one for her in Laconia. And then the state capital, Concord. Again, this is one of the largest cities in New Hampshire right here. It's only 6% of the vote. It's a little bit less here, but it's interesting here. Pappas with 53, Manzor with 46. I think Manzor probably needs to be doing a little bit better than this year. She probably wants to be winning Concord, a city like Concord, by the end of the night here. But she's not getting blown out in it, so it's enough that, you know, you peel back right here, and we've got just a little bit more in here outside. I'm just looking. This is the town of Madbury. This is not too far from, like, Durham, where the University of New Hampshire is. We actually have a complete town here. It's not a ton of votes, but I think it's noteworthy that you get the complete town of Madbury. Again, I think Manzor wanted to be close to 50-50 here, and she's losing it. So I think early on here, it's 2% or so of the vote. You know, the idea that there was some real energy here for Manzor, I think that's definitely true. You know, the number you're seeing there from Dover, the number you're seeing there in Concord, some real energy for her. But she's not going to get too far tonight if in places like Laconia she's doing this, potentially a place like Madbury. So there may on the whole be a little bit more encouraging news for Pappas here than Manzor in what you're looking at. But the idea here, we didn't even know. We had no idea what to expect tonight. And there is some energy here. You do see some energy here on the left for Manzur. Going to be interesting to see more of these cities, Steve, and towns come in.
13: Before we go, I know there's only 2% in there. Can you just give us a quick look at the Republican side?
23: Yeah, so take a look here. Very different story. This is what the polls were kind of projecting here. John E. Sununu, former United States Senator, trying to get his old seat back here 18 years after he lost it. Scott Brown, you may remember this name, a former senator as well from Massachusetts, moved north to New Hampshire, ran here for the Senate 12 years ago, running again now. Sununu, key here, it's a name that's like political royalty in New Hampshire Republican politics. Father was a governor, White House chief of staff. Brother was the governor till last year, a popular governor, too. And Sununu running with the Trump endorsement. So very much result here that's in line, I think, with expectations on the Republican side. And Republicans are hoping, by the way, Republicans have been watching that Democratic primary with interest. Republican establishment has been hoping Sununu gets the nomination, and they've been hoping that Manzur could somehow win this because they think they could make it a race if she does.
13: Steve, thank you. For more updates and analysis, make sure to subscribe to Steve's weekly newsletter, Data Dive, with Steve Kornacki. It's out every Tuesday. We're back in a moment with the mother convicted of a crime for letting her 5-year-old son walk outside alone. What? The debate is igniting a lot about parenting. Plus, no degree, no problem, why the job market is booming right now for people who never went to college. And the solo sailor rescued out at sea, crews reaching him just as his boat started sinking. We'll tell you how they found him ahead on Top Story.

0: We're back now with a case igniting a parenting debate. How young is too young for kids to take walks alone? A judge in Virginia ruling one mother committed a crime when she let her 5-year-old wander out to a pond without supervision. Maggie Vespa has more details.
1: Tonight, a national debate mounting over parenting practices after this Virginia mom was convicted of a crime for letting her 5-year-old son, Sam, go on a walk to look for feathers.
2: I mean, I just felt like this is so overblown.
1: Carrie Ann Parkinson says it all started back in June when she let her kindergartner go on a half-mile walk alone in their gated community along a winding path to a pond.
3: Is this a neighborhood where kids walk by themselves, play alone outside?
2: Yes, absolutely. It's a very, very safe neighborhood.
1: A security guard spotted Sam and called police, who served Carrie Ann with a warrant for her arrest. The charge, contributing to the delinquency of a minor, a class one misdemeanor. Parkinson says she was sentenced to 6 months of suspended jail time. She'll also be on Virginia's abuse and neglect registry for 7 years.
2: I really think that it just got out of control. If we really care about Sam, was the best thing to threaten his mom with arrest?
4: It's absurd overreach. She should not be on the registry.
1: The ordeal sparking outrage online.
5: She allowed him alone at 5 years old. He had to cross streets and pass a pond.
1: The mom of five, a recent law school graduate, now appealing her conviction.
0: Maggie, so many people debating this one. We have more details about the interaction between the mom and the security guard who eventually called police. So what did you learn?
6: Yeah, Tom, she was really upset about this, saying that the security guard, who she didn't name, by the way, made her son cry as they were walking back to the family's home, telling him there are bad people in the neighborhood who could hurt you, and that saying the 5-year-old had broken a rule. So she said her son shows up at the door with that security guard holding those feathers and crying, afraid of bad people, afraid that he'd done something wrong. She's really angry about that. Moving forward, she's really optimistic about that appeal, Tom, because she's going to have the option, she says, of a jury trial. And looking at the public reaction to this story, she believes they'll be on her side.
0: All he wanted was the goose feathers, you know, and now we're here. Okay, Maggie, thank you. That's all he wanted. All right, also tonight, new details about the midair mayhem where an unruly passenger had to be duct taped to his seat during a flight. Adam Harding from NBC New York spoke with the two men who helped get the situation under control.
7: You've likely seen the video first shared with TMZ or seen the photos of a passenger duct taped to his chair on a recent flight from Texas to New Jersey.
8: For the first 2 hours, the flight was relatively normal.
7: Now meet the two local men who work in Woodland Park that stepped in to help after they say the passenger became unruly.
8: I don't love flying, and so as soon as I start hearing the disruption, I was like, oh boy.
7: Richard Olenek and Juan Mejia, who's a former police officer, say it all began after the man spewed racial and homophobic slurs. Then they say he started to get physical.
9: Flight attendants tried to de-escalate him. They were just getting spit venom from him. Derogatory remarks, racial comments, homophobic, the whole gamut. So I said to him, if he escalates from there, I'm going to have to get involved.
7: The pair says flight attendants first pulled out zip ties, then the duct tape. Juan says he grabbed it and went to work.
9: He went up all the way up to his shoulders, and then I said, you know what? I'm going to put it around his forehead. Mm-hmm. I didn't cover his eyes. I didn't cover his airways, his nose or his mouth. That was the most important thing. We're not looking to hurt the gentleman, but we're looking that he doesn't hurt himself any further or us or anyone else.
7: The flight was soon diverted to Baltimore because of the passenger's behavior. Authorities in Maryland have identified him as 67-year-old Arthur Lundeen from Arizona. He's facing disorderly conduct and assault charges. The FBI also investigating.
8: I'm glad that we were able to do what we did.
9: We did it because it was the right thing to do. A week before September 11th, I couldn't sit there and do nothing.
7: In a statement, the airline says the safety and security of our customers and team members is our top priority.
9: All we wanted to do was make sure we got home, everybody was safe on that plane, and help out.
7: One passenger describes the suspect as thrashing around on board the flight. Tonight, on top of facing charges, the 67-year-old is also out of a job. Tom?
0: Adam Harding for us tonight from WNBC there. Adam, thank you. Coming up, how do Americans feel about AI ahead of the midterms? Our Brian Chung is here with new NBC News polling. Why it might surprise you. Plus, rescued by a rival, the race car driver pulled from the flames of a crash by his competitor. The car exploding moments later. We'll

0: We're back now with newly unsealed documents related to the 9/11 attacks that suggest New York City officials were aware of air quality concerns, but may have misled the public about their safety. NBC New York's Melissa Russo has the details.
1: People got sick because the leaders they trusted lied and told them they were safe to breathe in toxic air.
2: Marking the moment at City Hall this morning, Mayor Zoran Mamdani posted the first batch of previously undisclosed documents related to post-9/11 air quality in the city.
1: And then when they began to contend with the symptoms of the illnesses that followed, the government that had not hesitated to send them into harm's way was nowhere to be found.
2: Those documents now live on the city's new

0: structures, faulty equipment, and inadequate cleanup.
1: The city began covering their ass 3 weeks in.
0: Some of the long-sought-after city records published today were discovered last year inside 68 boxes in a local DEP office.
2: What else do you think we might learn from these previously undisclosed documents that we didn't already know?
3: I think that there's going to be a lot to learn from these documents.
0: Mayor Mamdani did not volunteer any examples when I asked whether the portal might shed new light on the science behind 9/11 illnesses or the size of the exposure zone. Today, we learned the newly uploaded documents included new communications with the EPA, whose administrator, Christine Todd Whitman, ultimately apologized for assuring the public the air had been safe to breathe. So did Mayor Rudy Giuliani back on September 12th.
4: We're doing constant tests. The air quality is not dangerous. The asbestos in the air, as long as you're not in the epicenter of the recovery, is not at dangerous levels.
0: Mamdani was asked whether Giuliani should skip the 9/11 ceremony on Friday. Just the other day, Giuliani said Mamdani should skip it.
4: It offends me that he's coming.
3: The focus of memorial services should be on the New Yorkers who were killed that day, their families, the survivors, the first responders. I don't think it should be on politicians.
5: I just regret the fact that we never got an accurate description of what the toxicity was.
0: 5 years ago, on the 20th anniversary, Giuliani expressed some regrets in an interview at the site.
5: It was kind of like the COVID thing. This was like a shock, and they were dealing with something they never dealt with before. So in the first couple of months, you're going to make a lot of terrible mistakes.
6: That was former Mayor Rudy Giuliani 5 years ago when we were marking the 20th anniversary of 9/11. He compared the situation then to COVID, one he described as being unprecedented, where government officials make a lot of mistakes. We asked his spokesperson today, reached out for a comment on the documents that have been put up on the new city portal. We have not yet received a response. For NBC New York, I'm Melissa Russo.
7: All right, Melissa, thank you. Now to Top Stories newsfeed, and a scary scene at a high school football game in Minnesota. Check this out. Players running up to the crowd, celebrating after a win, but then the railing of the bleacher, look closely, suddenly collapses. You see all the people crashing to the ground there. It happened at the Minnesota Vikings training facility. Team officials say several people were hurt and one student was treated at the hospital. We're told they're now taking measures to prevent anything like that from happening again. All right, an intense rescue mission way out in the Indian Ocean. Crews reaching a solo Canadian sailor stranded in this tiny inflatable boat after they say his catamaran started to sink. Video shows the man waving to the emergency team who dropped life-saving supplies and airlifted him to safety. They say the man was traveling from Australia to a remote island when he failed to make two scheduled calls to his family. They called authorities. And a frightening close call in a street in Mexico. Watch this. You see a young child running to the road right into oncoming traffic. Seconds later, a grocery store worker bolts out, snatching them just in the nick of time. Look at this, crazy. Saving that kid with the daring dive. All right. All right, we want to show you some new polling now about how Americans feel about artificial intelligence. A study from the Pew Research Center revealing that, get this, nearly 50% of Americans use AI chatbots like ChatGPT, Gemini, or Copilot. But new numbers from our NBC News decision desk finding that even though more Americans are using AI, even more are worried about it. Our Brian Chung is here to break that down for us. So, Brian, walk us through the numbers here and what's driving this concern over AI.
8: Yeah, this coming from an NBC News poll that was done with the help of SurveyMonkey. We asked about 7,000 people how they feel about artificial intelligence. 70% of them said they feel more worried than they do excitement over this type of technology. So we asked the question, well, what is it that's giving you that worry? Is it misinformation? Is it becoming too dependent on AI? Is it spotting the difference between AI and non-AI content? Those ranked among the highest concerns, but also among them, privacy and surveillance, job losses, energy use. If we zoom into the job loss question, you have 70% of people in this poll saying they fear AI is going to take away from job opportunities. Only 7% of them see the glass as half full, in which it would add job opportunities. And on the privacy bit, this is a big one as well. People are really concerned about the way these companies are using our data. 55% of them, Tom, say they are very concerned about having personal data mined to train these models by these large companies. The question is, who's supposed to do something about it? Who's going to set those guardrails?
7: Okay, and then talking about AI regulations,

0: and guardrails. How do people feel about that?
1: Yeah, well, right now, it seems like people are not happy with the way that government is taking control over these AI companies. So 81% of people in this poll said no, they don't think the government is doing enough to regulate the use of AI. And when we asked specifically about misinformation and AI-generated content, 38% of people said they think the government should be held accountable for that. But guess what? About an even share falls on the companies themselves. 28% of people saying that could be for individuals as well. Now, when we ask about another aspect of AI, should there be a legally responsible provision that holds these companies responsible for people harmed by unsafe chatbot advice? 51%, a majority, said yes, those companies definitely should.
0: All right. And then finally, Brian, who are those who are using AI chatbots? I mean, I use them. I know that.
1: Yep.
0: What are they using them for usually? Are they using it like an extended form of Google, or are people kind of getting more savvy with it?
1: Yeah. And look, right now, we should acknowledge that not everybody is using artificial intelligence. In fact, 51%, according to a Pew Research poll, said they don't use chatbots. 49% do use chatbots. But what they're using it for, I think we talk a lot about emotional support advice or companionship. Only 10 or 4% are using it for that, even getting news. So it seems like at least for right now, the majority of people still getting news, not from their chatbots, but instead they're using it to search for information. They're using it for tasks at work, and they're also using it for fun or entertainment. Again, these are rapidly changing numbers. We even saw in our NBC News poll that the amount of people that said they very often use tools like Claude, ChatGPT, or Gemini, it increased already by 9 percentage points in just the last 3 months. So this is very much a change.
0: You know what's a little stranger? I have you there, Brian. If you look at these polls here, we say only 20% to get news. But you know, companies like Google, when you search news articles now, they have a drop-down feature that essentially is their AI chatbot that has scanned hundreds of news articles and gives them sort of the breakdown in a paragraph or less.
1: Yeah.
0: So I don't know if people, you know, when we use that other graph that you had up there that said, 50% of people are using AI, you know, that they know of, right? Think about how many people out there are using AI, even us sometimes, and we think we know what we're doing, are using AI, and we may not even know that it's being used.
1: With Google right now, if you search in the Google search box, which everybody does, you're getting AI results. And so, yes, to that point, people answering this question might not even be aware that they're using those chatbots. But again, to your point, a lot of other companies are doing the same. Meta just announced their own AI chatbot today. That could be something that could increase those numbers as well.
0: Brian Chung, we thank you for everything, buddy.
1: Yep.
0: Speaking of AI's impact on jobs, we want to take a closer look at surprising new numbers on unemployment. Recent college grads are struggling to launch careers in the toughest job market in years, but new analysis reveals the opposite is true for another subset of Americans. The Wall Street Journal pointing out that Americans without college degrees are having one of the best job markets in years. That according to analysis of data from the labor market think tank Burning Glass Institute. I want to bring in one of the Wall Street Journal reporters behind that story, Ray Smith. Ray, thanks so much for being here. I want to put up a graph for our viewers so they can read along with us what we read earlier today. Here it is. This is the relative unemployment rate right now. College grads are represented by the blue line and high school grads by the red. You can see the two lines follow the same trends until about 2023 when things start to diverge. Unemployment climbing at a faster rate for people with college degrees. Ray, what's going on?
2: Well, basically, it's a matter of supply and demand. There's an oversupply of college graduates. And with AI taking away sort of entry-level responsibilities, that's causing a lot of people to be unemployed, a lot of college graduates to be unemployed.
0: Are there certain industries where college grads are more likely to be unemployed?
2: Science and technology, STEM.
0: Science and technology with AI and all the computers? Wow.
2: You would think. But again, there's this oversupply of college graduates. And
0: everyone's studying the same thing.
2: They're studying the same thing, and also companies are cutting back. They're doing more with less.
0: More with the AI, right? Maybe taking some jobs. So what about, and again, we're talking about relative unemployment for sort of those younger workers. If you look at absolute unemployment, I want to put this up for our viewers here. It's a 2.7 for people with college degrees and 4.7 for people with high school diplomas. So there is a point in the future, right, where the numbers catch up and it's more beneficial to have a college degree.
2: Yes, but it also remains to be seen because, again, with AI, that throws a wrench into the picture. And so it really remains to be seen.
0: What are the best jobs industries when we talk about people who don't have a college degree?
2: Sure, you would think maybe like security guards or construction, manufacturing, retail clerks, restaurant servers even, so nurses even. So there's a variety of jobs that blue-collar jobs that are likely to sort of resist AI, if you will, and still be in demand. There's a lot of demand, especially as immigration has dropped, but also what you see is the labor participation of older generations. They're retiring from those jobs.
0: Is it worth it to go to trade schools to gain those sort of skills and then go into maybe a job that pays a little more than what you were just talking about?
2: It's a debate that a lot of parents are having, actually, because they're wondering if they should invest in the college education, which can be very expensive, or put their children in trade schools because maybe that'll pay off in the long run.
0: When you look at wages, college grads, I see here in our research, still earned around $32,000 more than high school grads, right? Do you think that we're going to see that gap shrink as well?
2: That gap could potentially shift, especially, again, when you talk about AI being a factor in what the future holds for white-collar workers. So we could see.
0: Listen, I have a college degree. I'm happy I do. I think I would hope that my children go to college and graduate. But I do want to ask you something. Are universities setting expectations too high and maybe selling a false narrative to some of these kids who are coming in, especially those that come in and get into debt coming out of college?
2: A lot of schools now are realizing that they've got to train their students not just for the old economy. They really need to upskill them in AI. So there are a lot of courses that are being developed and in the works to make sure they are prepared for this AI future.
0: Ray Smith, you can read him in the Wall Street Journal. Ray, thanks so much for being here.
2: Thank you.
0: Appreciate it. Yeah. All right, so coming up on Top Story, another daring museum heist in Europe. This time, thieves making off with two Renoir paintings worth millions. We'll talk to an expert. Why does this keep happening? Plus, our Richard Engel is on the ground in Ukraine as the capital is bombarded by Russian strikes. What we're learning tonight about a phone call between President Trump and Vladimir Putin. Stay with us.

0: We're back now with Top Stories Global Watch. President Trump today pushing for an end to the war in Ukraine in a phone call with Russian leader Vladimir Putin. But despite the recent diplomatic push for peace, Russia unleashing a fresh round of strikes. Richard Engels in Kyiv.
1: This video from a playground in Ukraine shows a woman sheltering a toddler as a jet-powered Russian drone rips through the sky over Kyiv. It's the terrifying sound of a new weapon, which Russia unleashed across Ukraine's capital. A television studio with journalists inside was directly targeted. Experts say Ukraine can't stop the new jet drones. They fly too high and too fast. The TV studio was reduced to ruins.
2: In some sense, it hits harder as a journalist when a media center, television network is directly attacked. And clearly, someone was injured here because I'm following a blood trail running into this bathroom to try and clean themselves off. And here there's quite a bit of blood, and the sink is full of it. It's just a tragic scene.
1: The deadly new attacks come after a 72-hour pause by Russia while President Trump's envoys, Jared Kushner and Steve Witkoff, visited Moscow and Kyiv in a bid to relaunch peace negotiations.
3: And so I know that if we don't try, we will not succeed and nothing will change.
1: But something is changing. Ukrainians are back to taking shelter in metro stations. Firefighters are racing to strike scenes to battle flames. And Russian attacks, it seems, are growing more brazen. Targeting Kyiv now with impunity.
0: Richard Engel joins us tonight from Kyiv. Richard, we know President Trump spoke with Vladimir Putin, and Ukraine's President Zelensky says he hopes to meet with President Trump this month.
2: He said that he expects to meet with Trump later this month and that he wants to talk about missile defense. But the problem is, it is not just an issue of protecting Ukraine from Russian ballistic missiles. The U.S. doesn't have very many Patriot systems to give Ukraine. A lot of them are being used in the war in Iran. There is this issue of the jet-powered drones, which right now Ukraine doesn't have the technology to stop it, and no country has the technology to stop it. So new technology needs to be developed urgently to stop these jet-powered drones, which are flying into this city on a regular basis now.
0: Yeah. And then, Richard, you know, we saw some of your exchange there with Jared Kushner, made headlines all over the world. A very tough but fair question by you, and a thoughtful and, you know, somewhat lengthy response from Jared Kushner, which a lot of people have not heard him speak a lot in public. My question to you is, what was your takeaway from that exchange, number one? And number two, why do you think Kushner and Witkoff are spending time in Russia and Ukraine when Iran is still sort of a mess? Some people say a big mess. And Ukraine and Russia don't seem anywhere close to a peace deal. Or do you think they know something we don't?
2: So I think I'll start with the second one. I think they came here to try and relaunch the peace negotiations. Once the war with Iran began at the start of the year, peace talks between Russia and Ukraine completely stopped. So this was an effort to try and at least show some sort of effort from the American side to try and stop this war after having done nothing and focusing on the Middle East. So I think that's why they came to Ukraine, because this was their first trip ever to Ukraine. And both Witkoff and Kushner had been highly criticized in this country, including from President Zelensky, for favoring Russia, for doing many trips to Russia. Witkoff himself said that he went to Russia 8 times, but this was the first time he came to Ukraine. So this was perhaps a symbolic gesture to show Ukrainians they care, to show the world that President Trump hasn't forgotten about this war while he's focused on the Middle East. When it comes to takeaways, I think I was struck by the way that they described this as really a two-sided conflict, that they're trying to find a middle ground, that they want this to be win-win for both Ukraine and Russia. That is very difficult to accomplish because it was Russia that invaded this country. Russian troops are occupying part of Ukraine. Every day, Russia attacks this country, attacks civilian targets. But they described it as they're looking at for an outcome in which both Russia and Ukraine can walk away as winners. Heard from Ukraine, it didn't sound so much as an ally talking about denouncing the Russian invasion, how demanding that the Russians leave. They were talking about how they want to create the opportunity for business deals and how both sides can emerge as winners here. From Ukraine's perspective, there is no way for both sides to emerge as winners. They want Russian troops to leave and stop their invasion. And Russia seems quite intent, Vladimir Putin seems quite intent to continue this war. And that was obvious. He relaunched attacks almost as soon as Kushner and Witkoff left the country.
0: Richard Engel, who will continue his reporting from Ukraine for us. Richard, we thank you for that. We want to turn now to an incredible act of bravery, a British race car driver crediting one of his rivals with saving his life after an explosive crash. Matt Bradley has the video and the story on this one.
4: A fiery crash and a fateful decision. Two cars sliding off the track during a race in Shanghai on Saturday. One spinning off when driver Ollie Milroy's car comes crashing in, instantly bursting into flames and ricocheting off the race walls. Milroy, trapped in his own race car, gets an unlikely assist from a competitor. Risking the race and his life, Dutch driver Luke Hartog abandons his own car, tries to douse the flames with a fire extinguisher, then pulls Milroy out of the car. The British driver, now free from the wreck, writing on Instagram, "I'm still alive tonight entirely thanks to one man. I will remember his incredible act of bravery for the rest of my life." Now Hartog is speaking out about the decisive moment.
5: "What I saw was a huge fireball ahead."
4: Telling Good Morning Britain he acted instinctively.
5: "I knew that I had to stop, pure intuition, to get there as soon as possible."
4: According to Reuters, China GT, the race organizers said they would investigate the incident and address shortcomings in competition management, emergency response, rescue operations, and medical support. They did not respond to NBC News' request for a comment. Milroy's team criticized the handling of the accident and said it would no longer compete in China GT events. "We accept the danger of racing cars," the team said. "We can never accept the disregard for life."
6: But there is Ollie Milroy. He's okay. Thank goodness.
4: Matt Bradley, NBC News.
0: Staying overseas now with a new high-profile art heist in Europe. Thieves breaking into the Renoir Museum on the French Riviera during the early morning hours, stealing four paintings but dropping two of them during their escape. In just 5 minutes, they took off with these Renoir pieces worth an estimated $10 million U.S. dollars, both taken from the Impressionist painter's estate. It's the latest in a string of museum heists across Europe. You see it here, several high-profile thefts across Italy, France, Austria, and Spain, and, of course, that Louvre heist as well in broad daylight last year. Joining me now is former FBI agent Jeffrey Kelly. He led the investigation into the infamous heist at the Isabella Stewart Gardner Museum back in Boston, wrote about it in his book, 13 Perfect Fugitives. Jeff, thanks for being here, as always. So police say four paintings were stolen, but the thieves ended up dropping two of them as they left. What does that tell you, at least, about these crooks?
7: Yeah, they're sticking to the script on art theft. And this is what there's the Hollywood conception about the Thomas Crown affair and rappelling through skylights and whatnot. But really, when it gets down to it, these are probably professional thieves, not art thieves. And they're using very crude tactics to force their way into museums after hours and grabbing what they can in a very short period of time. So
0: why
7: they're really
0: do you
7: sticking.
0: Say, yeah. Why do you say like just regular crooks, maybe, or cat burglars versus art thieves?
7: Yeah, I mean, we throw the term around art thieves, and again, it gives them a level of credibility that I think is unwarranted. We've seen it in so many museum heists and robberies. You mentioned the Louvre; that's certainly one of them. They're coming in; they're going up against guards who are typically unarmed if they're doing it during the day, or they're going in late at night where they know they've got a few minutes head start before the police arrive.
0: We know that they used an electric knife or saw to cut through the museum fence. Does that tell you anything about them?
7: Yeah, they're not sophisticated. And again, they're sticking to the game plan and get in and out in just a few minutes, grab what they can. And I guarantee they're right now realizing that they're in the same situation as all these other art thieves, that they've got this very valuable artwork and they really don't have a market to move.
0: Yeah. So, Jeff, what's going on here, right? We've been covering all these art heists all summer in Europe. Is this just sort of a strange cluster, or do you think these are copycats?
7: I think to an extent it's a copycat, but you have to realize that art theft goes on all the time, all around the world. And over the past 5-6 years, there's been some really big heists that have occurred. I think it's because of the Louvre heist that it's really gained national and international prominence. And because of that, I think you are seeing some people who are maybe they're going to try their hand at it, but it's probably a bad idea.
0: Yeah, I do want to ask you, you know, sometimes with bank heists, we know that the bank guards, right, are told don't shoot, don't hurt anyone because the money is insured. Things like that are insured. Once the bank thieves sort of learn this, they kind of figure out how they wanted to rob the banks. Is there a similar thing with these art heists? Do you think these art pieces insured, number one? And two, do you think these thieves know that?
7: Yeah, I mean, I think they might have done some research on this. These pieces, I believe, were actually on loan from the Orsay Museum in Paris. And typically when a museum is going to lend part of its collection to another museum, there's a stipulation in the loan agreement as to what type of security needs to be involved. But I really think when you're looking at a heist like this, they've done some of their homework, but if they really researched it thoroughly, they'd realize that it's a losing proposition.
0: Jeff, before we go, you did art heists for the FBI. You've studied this. You've probably seen a ton of cases. I'm wondering about that masterpiece over your fireplace, just over your shoulder. You paid for that artwork, right? Just checking.
7: I've got receipts. I've got receipts for that. So, yeah, I can verify that.
0: We thank you for being here on Top Story tonight. When we come back, as America prepares to mark 25 years since 9/11, a young hero now being honored after paying the ultimate price to protect others. That story's next.

0: Finally tonight, the nation will pause this week to mark 25 years since the September 11th terrorist attacks. Today, President Trump posthumously awarded the Presidential Medal of Freedom to a young man credited with saving more than a dozen lives that day. Here's Aaron Gilchrist.
1: He was one of the heroes who emerged on one of the nation's darkest days. Wells Crowther was 24 years old, working in the South Tower of the World Trade Center when the planes hit. The equities trader and volunteer firefighter rescued 18 people at the cost of his own life. President Trump today paying tribute to that bravery.
2: Highest civilian honor, the Presidential Medal of Freedom.
1: Wells' mother, Allison, receiving the posthumous honor.
3: What does your son receiving that medal mean to you?
4: Oh, it's a huge honor.
1: Today, a simple red bandana connects Allison to her son. He had one growing up and in 2001 kept one tied around his wallet.
4: I said, Wells, are you still carrying that thing? You're working on Wall Street now.
1: Like thousands, Wells didn't come home on 9/11. When his remains were recovered in 2002, Allison could bury her son, but she still was desperate to know what happened to him. Then she found a newspaper article with a familiar detail.
4: This mysterious man wearing a red bandana, a red handkerchief, going around putting out small fires, saying, you know, stand up if you can stand, stand up now. If you can help others do so, follow me, I know the way. And I said, Wells, there you are.
1: Kelly Ryer was in a South Tower elevator when the second plane struck. Badly burned, he remembers crawling into a smoke-filled lobby and hearing a clear, commanding voice through the darkness.
5: I remember him being in the stairwell and calling everyone to the stairwell and opening the door to the stairwell and saying, the stairwell is here. You know, heeding that advice is what saved me.
1: Wells used his red bandana to shield his face from the smoke as he went back and forth, helping more people.
3: How proud are you of your son for what he did on 9/11?
4: I'm so proud. I'm so proud of him. You know, it's the price of greatness.